0: And that's when I pulled him aside for a quick word. Member Druthers, good to see you, old boy. I call you Member Druthers instead of Droopy because I'm acting in my official capacity as president.
1: Ah, then what can I do for you, President Smythe?
0: It appears the club has need for your particular skills, that of the private inquiry kind you enjoy so much. I trust you won't mind donating some of your time to benefit your treasured institution.
1: Donating as in declining to invoice for services rendered? You know we only accept honorariums for our efforts.
0: It is for the good of the club, and there will be a mention of it at the annual dinner.
1: Anything in print?
0: Perhaps it can be arranged.
1: Then I shall listen and consider it accordingly.
0: Obviously, I told Druthers about the case. You know, the one involving the portrait. I'll bring you up to speed. You see that empty frame there? That frame once held the portrait of Eldridge Wallace. Good old E.W. I say good old, but he was really just old. Then again, one doesn't speak ill of those who have passed on. Besides, he was not a rather formidable banker as well as president of the club. Yes, indeed. As you can see, the portrait sliced right out of the frame. Such an activity was not approved of, and we saw fit to find out what transpired. And Druthers conducts private and confidential inquiries, so I brought him up to the office. You can imagine Druthers scoured the office, and after some time, he said those fateful words.
1: My word, Spotty. The painting's missing.
0: Yes, Druthers. I should have mentioned that was the specific mystery we want you to solve.
1: Perhaps I would find success with greater speed if Miss Thorne joined us here.
0: Don't do, old boy. You know the rules. The confirmed bachelors in our number haven't spoken to a woman in years. We don't want to cause a panic for all concerned. Still, I suppose there's nothing for it if you insist.
1: I shall send a wire at once.
2: Mr. Druthers, I came as soon as I received the wire. Are we here to investigate that missing painting?
0: Excellent! A wicket on the first bowl, as it were.
2: Whose portrait was removed?
1: Eldridge Wallace. Good old E.W. Well, not so much good as just old E.W. Banker, landlord, former president.
0: I could have said the same, Barnaby. Well played.
2: The other portraits here are of the former presidents during their tenure at the club as well.
0: Indeed. E.W. held the position before Danvers. You remember Danvers, don't you? Poor man.
2: Are there any particulars on the painter?
0: Ah, simple burglary motive. Interesting. I haven't the foggiest idea. Do you, Druthers?
1: Hardly. I suppose there would be a difference if the painter was G.F. Watts, the acclaimed portraitist, or H.R. Watts, which is just a name I made up with no significance whatsoever.
0: Exactly.
2: Has anyone been in the room since the theft?
0: I did lock it once I discovered the missing painting. The board held a meeting here on Friday, and then I bent your ear on the subject today.
2: So the theft occurred a week ago on Tuesday?
0: Quite right. Nothing happens on a Tuesday. We generally have a guest speaker on Saturday evenings and other festivities on Fridays. Sundays are nights of quiet reflection, and nothing in particular happens on a Tuesday.
1: I suppose we should look for items and things and whatnot that's out of place here.
2: Exactly, Barnaby.
1: Like this copy of Punch on the shelf?
0: No, that's mine, I'm afraid. That's nothing.
2: Like these ashes on the floor by the desk?
1: My word! A copy of Funny Folks here at the Grey Griffins?
0: Once again, that's nothing. In fact, just consider the bookshelf outside the boundary here.
1: We're not hitting for six.
0: Quite.
2: Inside the empty frame, the canvas has a clean cut. A precision instrument did the deed.
1: Did it indeed?
2: Who was the guest speaker last Saturday?
0: We didn't have one. It was the initiation of the new members.
2: Mr. Druthers will need a list.
1: Yes, the list, if you please.
0: Throughout the week, Barnaby and Hawthorne investigated the background of our esteemed former president, E.W., and it was discovered that his business dealings did not always endear himself to some in the general public. Yes, indeed. His purchasing and repurposing of the property has often created some discontent. Druthers found one particular property to be of importance. Speak of the fellow.
1: You don't mind if we empty the tray, do you? Of course you don't.
2: The property in discussion is the one on the East End. I'm sure you know it, Doctor. It was the one your practice was housed in until you were forced out and you lost some patients in the move.
1: You asked to inspect the ashes.
2: It is fortunate the cigar brand is not a common one. From the Americas, if I'm not mistaken, Dr. Vandermeer.
0: It is unfortunate, Doctor, that you took up vandalism during your membership. I would have enjoyed getting to know you better. You may have earned a nom de guerre of your own. Perhaps it would have been Dr. Vandermeer. Instead, all you've earned is expulsion and an invoice for the repair once the painting has been returned, along with an invoice for Mr. Druthers' investigation.
1: An honorarium?
0: Has Inspector Gregson wired to confirm we have it?
1: Not yet, President Smythe. But as he's been searching the doctor's residence while you've been telling your story, I believe we should have it presently.
0: You can be assured that if we do not find satisfaction in the return of the painting and the invoice is paid, you will indeed hear more on the matter, Doctor. You are not excused, but you are expected to leave. Now, Dr. Vandermeer. Well, well, that was a sad bit of business, eh, what? Too bad. I rather like the Dr. Vandermeer phrasing.
2: You are quite the raconteur, President Smythe.
0: My dear Miss Thorne, we are looking for new members, and there is a vacancy.
2: Perhaps another time. I wouldn't wish to cause a panic for all concerned.
0: I don't see how you would.
1: I suppose a Grey Griffin Club would not wish to have the scandal of a member stealing a painting.
0: Wouldn't do, Droopy. Wouldn't do. Staying for lunch?
1: Afraid not. Mother expects me shortly for a whist game.
0: Too bad, old fellow. I was rather looking forward to some company. It's a Tuesday, don't you know? Nothing happens on a Tuesday.
3: Barnaby Druthers. Nothing happens on a Tuesday. Written, created, and produced by J. Timothy Quirk. Directed by A.J. Lynn. Starring Devin Richtmeyer, Humphrey Ralston, and David Macarelli. Music by Bob Eccleston. Additional music by Christiane Olson. A Barnaby Druthers short story.

Barnaby Druthers, Pettibone's Ghost, written, created, and produced by J. Timothy Quirk, starring David Macarelli as Smythe, with David Robinson, Humphrey Ralston, Jeff Savage, John Fabiani, and Alana Hunter. Directed by A.J. Lynn. Music by Bob Eccleston. Rondo a la Turca, performed by Christiane Olsen. Barnaby Druthers, Pettibone's Ghost, copyright 2022.

0: Nigel Pettibone was the miserable sort of fellow who enjoyed flinging the word standards into every casual conversation as if he were the last longbowman at Agincourt defending the term's honour when, truth be told, had he actually been in King Henry's number on St. Crispin's Day and heard the call that he which hath no stomach for this fight, let him depart, his passport shall be made, and crowns for the convoy put in his purse, Nigel Pettibone would most likely have found himself a few crowns to the better within a ramshackle farmhouse in Belgium. I don't wish to damn the man for his cowardice, especially when there are easily 27 or so better reasons for a condemnation, but on that day at the Grey Griffin's Club, when he sauntered in with a pallor more befitting a count from Transylvania with a penchant for nocturnal activities than the undeserving little clod who just summered seaside at Brighton with my beautiful cousin Penelope, while the rest of us were busy making Britain's economy the envy of the world, I couldn't help but feel a slight twinge of conscience bordering on concern for the fellow. That is, until he actually opened his mouth to speak. And then, all generosity of spirit departed from my mind like Nigel would have departed from Agincourt.
1: Really, Spotty, the number of four-wheelers careening down Knightsbridge without a care to the man in the street is appalling. I mean the standards we should be upholding should never decline so precipitously as to have a man wait 10 minutes before crossing the street, at least not in Her Majesty's kingdom.
0: What about in Belgium? I asked with a wry grin, pleasing only myself and not feeling a bit embarrassed about it.
1: Whatever are you on about, Spotty?
0: How was your trip to Brighton?
1: Oh, Brighton. Well, yes, all well and good, I suppose. The air did me some good, such as it was.
0: And what of my fair cousin, Penelope?
1: She sends her love, of course.
0: Of course, I replied, knowing full well that the good name of yours truly had never been uttered once, when so much sunshine, merriment, and mirth was as bountiful as the sand at Brighton Beach. Pettibone slouched into a leather-bound wingback as Peabody materialized before him with tray, carrying his usual afternoon pick-me-up, removing any complaint about the standards of efficiency at the Grey Griffins. He gazed at the glass thoughtfully before steadying his nerves and then, without lifting his chin, looked only with his eyes and asked,
1: "Have you ever seen a ghost, Spotty?"
0: That depends. I thought I saw Frederick Gimble with a cup of Earl Grey this morning, and we all know how poorly his constitution has been of late.
2: It was chamomile, not Earl Grey, you twit.
0: Intoned a voice near the eastern window that was clearly more insulted by the choice of tea than the claim that he might have passed to the great beyond when none of us was looking his way. One could tell how serious he was, for the time for club names ended as he polished off what remained in his glass and placed it back on the tray that had once again arrived in the nick of time with a full replacement at the ready. I must remember to give Peabody a good show for his dedication to the Griffins. He deserved an extra night off as a reward. But we need him, what with the autumnal charity games only 5 months away. Are you implying that you were visited by a visitor from the great beyond?
1: Not visited exactly, but I swear, I saw a ghost.
2: Seeing a ghost is no great thing. If the ghost sees you, that's when you should worry.
1: Enough out of you, Gimble. When a fellow of good conscience wishes to converse with the president of the Grey Griffins, one would expect the decency of at least a modicum amount of decorum. At least, that's the sort of standards we expected when Danvers was in charge.
0: Danvers has his own problems, which, as you may recall, led to his unfortunate passing, resulting in my ascension to the current position as club president. But we don't speak ill of past presidents, or really any members in good standing who find themselves before St. Michael's gates. And when it's Nigel Pettibone's eventual time to face destiny's leisure, we will most likely never mention any of his 27 or so character flaws worthy of condemnation again. But there will no doubt be a formal rule promulgated removing the word standards from being uttered anywhere on the premises. Well, It's fortuitous you survived the paranormal experience, old boy.
1: You don't believe me.
0: My own beliefs are hardly a matter for polite conversation, Pettibone.
1: I tell you, I saw a ghost. There she stood in the window.
0: She? Your ghost was a lady? Suddenly Pettibone's story picked up a bit, and I wished to hear more.
1: A young lady. Fine cheekbones, as I recall.
0: Oh, well then, by all means, tell us more.
1: Coming back from Brighton, I stayed at the Golden Whistle Inn. You know it, don't you, Spotty?
0: Is that the place down by the thing near the hill of some variety or other?
1: The same. As you know, I don't prefer to travel by rail.
0: That limits your ability to travel.
1: I was the only guest, according to the innkeeper, and I saw neither hide nor hair of any person living, save for the innkeeper himself, and, of course, his elderly mother who helped with the sandwiches. I wished to return refreshed, you see, so I sojourned into the garden for a brief constitutional before retiring for the night. The moon was my only companion as a cold wind refreshed the senses.
0: You do paint a picture, Nigel. Pray, continue.
1: There in the window before me appeared the visage of a ghostly creature. Both lovely and frightening. Her hauntingly white face shone brightly in the moonlight.
0: Wait a moment, Nigel. Your own pallor isn't particularly rosy, and you could hardly pass for a specter from the heavens on high.
1: Shockingly white. She glowed, Spotty, with inhuman aura that was not of this world.
0: Well, if you say glowing with an inhuman aura, then please do go on.
1: I tell you, man, she was not of this time. The garment adorning her fragile frame couldn't have been sewn later than the time of George IV, if it was a day. She stared through me, piercing my soul before suddenly vanishing, as swiftly as she appeared. I was shaken to my very foundation. I begged the innkeeper to tell me if I could meet the other guest, but he assured me there were no other guests that night.
0: Astonishing. Absolutely astonishing, if I should say so myself.
1: I feel compelled to return and investigate further, but, that is, to have witnesses would bolster the account. A what?
0: Undoubtedly. Not that I doubt you saw something quite extraordinary now.
1: Would you care to join me in this investigation?
0: I'm hardly the investigatory type, although I know someone who is. Droopy, have you been following this tete-a-tete? I turned to my friend, Barnaby Druthers, who sat behind a copy of the Morning Chronicle, so I could not ascertain whether he was paying attention or asleep.
3: Were you saying something to me, Spotty?
0: Yes, indeed I was, Droopy, which is why I employed the epithet Droopy into said conversation.
3: I'm sorry, Spotty, my intention was otherwise engaged. How can I be of assistance?
0: I shared with my friend the key essentials of the story as related by Nigel Pettibone, without using the term standards once, and ended the tale with the question as to his interest in travelling to the Golden Whistle to discover for ourselves the truth behind the Lady of the Bright Moonlight Aura. Druthers politely declined.
3: My apologies, Spotty, but my investigations are more of the tangible variety and less of the otherworldly sort. I'm sure you understand.
1: An investigation is worthy of attention, whether otherworldly or otherwise. One would think an investigator of Barnaby Druthers' name recognition would have the high...
0: Barnaby Druthers is not only a member of the Grey Griffins, but he has assisted the club on more than one occasion in our troubles. Not just Danvers, mind you. Recall the Doctor of Ill Repute situation? Not to mention the lunch, of course. Oh, and by lunch, of course, I meant Lunch the Duck, a waterfowl for whom the Griffins became the unintentional hosts in our library. Lunch was later returned to a more pastoral setting where the prospect of finding himself in a fate akin to his name was assuredly removed, but that is a tale for another time. And we need not dwell over the details here, as I feel stories of this nature should stay focused on point, as I'm sure you'd agree. At that point, Frederick Gimble of Leicester chimed in with an offer of assistance.
2: If you need a third, I'm your man.
0: You're not going to leave yours truly alone in a pact with Nigel Pettibone and Frederick Gimble of Leicester, are you, Barnaby?
3: Yes, indeed I am. Good morning to you all.
0: And with that, Druthers was out of the study, leaving us nothing but the Morning Chronicle and our hopes of a competent conspiracy down by one man. As Nigel Pettibone previously mentioned, he was reticent to utilize the train for his transportation needs, so the three Griffin members, Nigel Pettibone, Frederick Gimble, and your humble narrator, fed ourselves into a four-wheeler and traveled due south to the small village of Salfords, which was conveniently located by the stream that bore the same name as the village. The Golden Whistle Inn was neither golden nor particularly musical in any regard, and the only reason to know the establishment was called the Golden Whistle was a wooden sign that hung above the door.
2: The Ghoulish Whistle would be more appropriate, I have no doubt.
4: Three for the night.
1: Thank you, Walter. Are there any other guests tonight?
4: Nary a soul has passed this way since you left, sir.
0: This inn must enjoy a long and storied history in this town. Is that not so?
4: The Golden Whistle has been in my family for generations.
0: Generations, you say? Will wonders never cease?
4: My great-great-grandmother named the inn after her child's favorite toy. She died young.
0: Was that around King George's reign?
4: It most likely would have been. Three rooms, 14 shillings each.
0: A slow, early evening in Salfords crawls to a standstill when one anticipates something unusual arriving when the moon reaches its zenith in the night sky. We enjoyed a dinner at a local establishment willing to provide the service as we happy few, and by we happy few, I mean three relatively unhappy Grey Griffins members on a quixotic mission, sipped our beverages, and plotted our attack against the supernatural windmill in our future.
2: We should split up to surround the creature.
0: We should absolutely not split up, Gimble. And that was a particularly fatuous, uninspired, and wrong-headed thought you should have been too ashamed to have given any voice to. And if you had any pride, you would remove yourself from this table and soak your head in Salford's stream until your vacuous and insipid ideas washed away in a penitential rite so that the Lord Almighty would grant you absolution. And I say that with all due respect, as I'm sure you understand. Do you have any ideas, Pettibone?
1: I think we should stay together.
0: Very sensible, Nigel. I'm surprised you thought of it.
1: I've been thinking of nothing else, Smythe. At least, not since I saw the ghost of Salford.
0: Is that what we are calling her? I'm not sure we've agreed on the terminology.
2: We could call her the Ghost of the Golden Whistle.
0: It was such an unworthy comment that neither Pettibone nor I said a word, but simply stared back in disgust until Frederick Gimble of Leicester found the contents of his mug more engaging than our conversation. Nigel, we should recreate the evening exactly as it occurred on the night in question, lest some unforeseen detail makes our efforts null and void.
1: I wore the same attire.
0: Good, good. What else, old bean?
1: I had some slight spinach in the teeth. Black molars, as one does.
0: You should have mentioned that before, Nigel. You disappoint me. Waiter!
1: And I stood in the garden.
2: Perhaps there's spinach growing in the garden.
1: If we are to embark on this bizarre quest tonight, you must all agree to stand firm together.
0: All for one and all that. I'm game, Pettibone, and so is Gimble.
2: No time like the present, gentlemen.
0: And much to our amazement, he had said something entirely sensible, and we readily agreed. Within the half hour, we were standing in the garden and waited for the ghost to arrive in the window. A tad chilly, Nigel. Not that I'm complaining.
1: The night I saw her, there was a cold wind, or at least a breeze of note.
0: We stood in silence, looking alternately from the windows at the front of the inn to the general surrounding areas and back again. We studiously avoided looking at each other. Somewhere in the night, an owl conversed with the stars. Somehow, we were reminded of the insect creatures who found their voices at night. But the supernatural element does not follow an earthly schedule, and though they may cause alarm, they do not adhere to one. So we stood together waiting for an apparition with no guarantee it would arrive.
2: I'm going to bed.
1: You fool, Frederick. It won't be long now. It can't be. Steady your faith, man.
0: Though I nodded in agreement with Pettibone, my spirit was with Gimble. We stood in silence, and now staring mostly at our boots, and occasionally toward anywhere a ghost may be interested in appearing if they felt so inclined. And then, there she was. Standing at the window, a face, ghostly white and glowing through the glass as if all the angels in heaven had bestowed grace upon a frail creature who had met an untimely, sorrowful fate. She wore a vintage crown, just as Pettibone had relayed. We stared in awe as God's holy presence flowed through our core. We felt the solemn reverence for the truth in the moment of a departed loved one taken too soon from this mortal plane. She looked without seeing. Perhaps just as she was, but a remembrance of things past. She was, at this moment, seeing her surroundings as they were in her time. It was exactly the experience Nigel Pettibone described, made even more glorious by virtue of the fact that now there were witnesses to this miracle. I could not tear my eyes away from the vision before me, but I could imagine Gimble and Pettibone were frozen in their spots as well. I began to whisper a silent prayer when Gimble sneezed. The exact timeline of events from this moment forward are a bit of a blur. I do recall her eyes suddenly focusing on the three of us and then exclaiming in fright, a sound of horror that would indeed wake the dead, and even from our distance, we could hear her cry.
5: Uncle Walter!
0: In that moment, we realized that we were not three intrepid investigators on a hunt for a ghostly vision, but rather three cretinous Londoners standing in a garden peering into an innkeeper's niece's window, while she obviously wore some beauty cream whose glow was most likely doing wonders for the skin underneath, and also, much to our embarrassment, we failed to consider that a relative of the innkeeper may be staying in the inn without being considered a guest. We heard the loud proclamation of Walter Stewart, proprietor of the Golden Whistle Inn, as he yelled in fury before the back door slammed open.
4: Oi!
0: Now, as president of the Grey Griffins Club, I have, on occasion, presided over many tournaments of strength, speed, and agility, but never, in my years in service to the community in that capacity, have I ever witnessed a man run as fast as Frederick Gimble of Leicester. And I should know, because it took all my stamina to catch up with him at the end of the station. Undoubtedly, Nigel Pettibone, who had remained frozen in his spot as the innkeeper approached him, had failed to recognize the better part of valor was to extricate himself from the obviously inappropriate situation, and therefore had a lot of explaining to do with all interested parties in Village of Salford's. The night's event was never publicized, and if it found print, the Morning Chronicle, Druthers failed to mention it. Pettibone's ghost, as the event in question was soon designated within certain circles within the club, was a cautionary tale best told by candlelight, and with the pertinent names of the parties in question changed to protect the not-so-innocent. I was advised on good authority that when Nigel Pettibone found his way back to the Grey Griffins, his prior distinctive haunting pallor was replaced with a flushed redness, more suitable for an American auctioneer who barked the bidding results without taking the appropriate breaths. Nigel casually slumped into his chair, and Peabody emerged at the ready with a glass on the tray. Imbibing cautiously as if his every sip echoed through the study, after his second glass, with no one objecting to his presence, or the sound his mouth made when the liquid reached his gullet, Pettibone relaxed and looked for a copy of the Times, Post, or possibly the Chronicle, left over by another member who completed their use of it, and in time, he located the news and all was right in his world. During his afternoon of respite, someone inquired as to the status of traffic in that time of day. Nigel Pettibone reflected and, after a fashion, advised the number of carriages and four-wheelers in town this season was tolerable and certainly demonstrated that business was up, which was a relatively good thing. And he never once, during the many conversations he had within the club, did he ever mention the term standards again. So, all in all, the adventure was a net positive for yours truly and worth mentioning. I was not at the Grey Griffins for that auspicious event, for at that moment, I was enjoying a sabbatical in Brighton with Penelope, who had the good sense to invite me down to the seaside for a month of recreation and relaxation, and I had even better sense to accept the invitation, which goes to show that, whatever the cause, when one murmurs one's prayers, even during an error-laden adventure in a garden, sometimes those prayers are answered. And we must accept that, with all due humility, the situation demands.
6: Barnaby Druthers, Pettibone's Ghost. Written, created, and produced by J. Timothy Quirk. Starring David Macarelli as Smythe, with David Robinson, Humphrey Ralston, Jeff Savage, John Fabiani, and Alana Hunter. Directed by A.J. Lynn. Music by Bob Eccleston. Rondo a la Turca, performed by Christiane Olsen. Barnaby Druthers, Pettibone's Ghost. Copyright 2022. The following is a work of fiction. Any similarities between any parties, living or dead, or situations are completely coincidental. All was dark. Then the throbbing in the back of his head reminded him he was alive, while his face reminded him that rough sandstone did not make a comfortable pillow. He opened his eyes. Nothing was in focus, and the blurs surrounding him were not immediately familiar. A cold wind supported the theory he was outside, a theory he had been forming since his mouth tasted like dirt. Slowly he pushed his head up and surveyed the landscape of uneven rock formations and sand peppered with small, uninspiring pockets of brush. Miles away, mesas rose from the earth, cataloging epochs of natural history. Above him, the glorious canvas of the night sky reminded the man he was only a part of this universe, and that small part might have simply been dinner if he had been discovered unconscious by a predator like a mountain lion or bobcat, the rightful heirs to this vanishing wilderness. The man patted his breast pocket of his tuxedo jacket and felt the red-lined linen handkerchief that served as his pocket square. He straightened his black bow tie. Searching his pockets, he realized he had no phone or wallet or keys. Behind him, natural towers of sandstone and red mud ascended into the sky. Was he still in Utah? Most likely. He surmised the first inclination of the sunrise would soon eclipse the panorama of the night. He looked for signs of a path and found tracks of a four-wheeled vehicle, presumably an all-terrain vehicle, headed west. He had simply been dumped at the site. Presumably there was a way back. Seeing no benefit in remaining where he stood, Barnaby Druthers began a slow hike west as he tried to piece together the events that brought him to the desert.

Many visitors enjoy Moab for the arches, which is not referring to any fast food franchise, but the natural wonders within the national park. Certainly photography of some sort would be involved in one's excursion to eastern Utah. It is not to say one could not even enjoy other areas of interest, such as paleontology or art, or possibly just the wine or the weather. But one would hardly expect any adventure to Grand County to exclude the capturing of the exquisite scenic beauty of a sunrise at the arches or the grand canopy of the vast night sky from the canyonlands and photography. Barnaby had no camera. He liked to think if he had one, it would be a classic Brownie. He liked to think that while completely ignoring and suppressing actual memories of the pre-digital age when he merely purchased disposable cameras that most often he had failed to have developed. In reality, he used the camera on his phone, which was a practical tool for his investigations.

theft. Surely his phone and wallet were stolen, but the purpose wasn't simply the theft. The theft of his belongings meant to obscure the real intention of the assailant. Yeah, assailant. He had been assaulted, hadn't he? Struck in the back of the head, brought out to the desert and left for dead, or more precisely, for harm to befall him so that the manner of his death could be determined to be natural causes. Someone might mistake his injury to come from a fall while hiking. Only Ms. Thorne could attest to the fact that he deplored hiking. He was happy others found enjoyment from it, but any movement that required more rigorous energy than a waltz, he considered less than ideal. A picture had been taken last night, a selfie. He was recognized in town, and there was nowhere in these United States where the lure of celebrity culture didn't create the requisite need for documentation of any encounter with a luminary who could find their activities recorded on page 6 of many newspapers of varying degrees of merit. He always reciprocated selfie requests with his fans who took selfies of their own. He felt it was important to create a representation of his efforts for the definitive record for future generations to know his generous gifting of his time. But Ms. Thorne thought his intention was simply vanity, and he could hardly disagree with the one who knew him best. He continued to move forward, following the path he presumed would take him to civilization. He did not recognize the topography, but then again, his short time in Moab did not provide him the opportunity to investigate the natural wonders. He was tasked with finding a missing person, or rather, a person who wished to remain missing. A celebrity who did not wish to be located is a rare creature indeed. But a motion picture studio hired Barnaby Druthers to find just such a person. Their leading actor of an upcoming film was believed to be in the area. At this point, they did not wish for him to be found so he could publicize the film. They wished for him to be found so as to possibly prevent further negative publicity that was being generated by his recent encounters with the general public.

Xander Draven was the star of the upcoming feature Renlock, the Sabretooth Hunter, and as a method actor, he had lost himself in the role. Something was troubling him, and that trouble manifested itself in unusual ways. Details were not released to the public, and certainly not released to Barnaby, but he was made aware that there were some petroglyphs, more than 1,000 years old, in caves and on rocks in the area, and somehow that material fact had latched into the mind of the impressionable man. Visiting the caves was on Barnaby's itinerary, but he had a few tasks before that part of his investigation was to take place. So Barnaby spent his first day in town checking into his temporary lodgings and meeting with locals who had interacted with his target. Presumably Draven, though a method actor, hunted for his food at the local grocery store than out in the wild, but it is also quite probable that the actor knew how to disguise his appearance and enjoyed some assistance from locals for the simple chores on his behalf. One local known to have assisted Draven lived in a ranch house beneath the rocks in town, which Barnaby noted was conveniently close to a cinema. She was happy to speak to him, noting that she posted a selfie with the actor before he asked her to take it down. Barnaby acknowledged that, though the selfie was now removed from that particular social media site, it had not been removed entirely from the cache files on the internet, and this is what brought him to her door. She stated she did not know where he was, and that he was not staying with her, and a simple walk through the impeccably tidy house gave no indication that there was an unwanted or wanted guest occupying a fold-out sofa bed on a nightly basis. She knew more than she told Druthers, but he knew at least that Draven was not there at present. She posted about Barnaby Druthers' visit immediately, and that may have alerted Draven to his presence, and presumably to his mission. Draven was classically described as an introvert, but like many introverts of Druthers' acquaintance, Draven was an introvert who liked to be in the company of others. The grand night sky is not the only nightlife in Moab, and Barnaby visited the local hunts, a particularly enjoyable part of his profession, which counted on the expense report. Wearing a tuxedo, adorned with a red-lined folded pocket square, made him stand out among the patrons, and for those familiar with his work, and made identifying the man easier.

0: Tangier while he was wearing his iconic attire. While Barnaby was hunting for Xander Draven, Draven, as a method actor, might have been hunting his own prey, Barnaby. Somewhere along a side road off of 191, he felt a sudden pain, and then he felt nothing, until, feeling the wind and dirt, he awoke alone in the desert. He should have asked Harper Thorne to go with him. Then again, he knew she was otherwise engaged in her own investigations in California, and the specific assignment was time-sensitive. He did need someone to back him up, and Mrs. Kipling would not have joined his cause. She barely tolerated putting the kettle on a second time for him for another pot of chamomile. He continued to follow the path in the sand. He walked enough to make the excursion count as a hike, and he resolved it would be his last voluntary one for this trip. When he heard voices and some music up ahead, his first thought was that he might be hallucinating, but then he realized he would never willingly hallucinate anything considered to be in the top 40 in this day and age. He would sooner hallucinate something from the heyday of the Gilded Age, certainly something in the public domain by this point. He reached a campsite, and he was nearly giddy with excitement, which, for anyone in his British lineage, manifested itself by raising an eyebrow and slightly smiling. He emerged from the desert and introduced himself to the campers.
1: My name is Barnaby Druggers. Perhaps you've heard of me.
0: Holy cats, what happened to you?
1: It is a fascinating story, I assure you, but I wonder if you might have a water bottle.
0: Yes, yes. Honey, get a water bottle.
1: Thank you. Now, if you'd be so kind, where are we?
0: Well, that's Titan over there.
1: Excellent. Unfortunately, that provides no real frame of reference without the use of internet via my phone, which has gone missing.
0: Phone? You know, we found a damaged one near the path. We picked it up to throw it away. You know, leave nothing but footprints, take nothing but photos, that sort of thing. I don't suppose it was yours. The phone was indeed Barnaby's, and though the screen was cracked beyond all repair, the SIM card, which is the truly necessary part of the phone that contained his personal assets, contacts, and made the phone uniquely his, was undamaged. The kind and generous campers accepted a selfie with the notable Barnaby Druthers over a sunrise photo of the Fisher Towers, which they resolved to obtain the following morning, and instead drove him back to his hotel in Moab. He spent the morning taking care of his personal business. His wallet had been taken, but his cards had not been used. Clearly, theft for monetary value was not the prevailing factor for why he was assaulted. After swallowing his pride and calling Harper for a wire transfer of cash, he obtained a less impressive temporary phone for a SIM card. He no longer had access to his international driver's license, but since he did not take the rental to the local haunts the night before, he still had the keys to his rental vehicle in his hotel room. In the early afternoon, he searched social media and found the selfie he had taken earlier that day with the woman whose ranch house he had visited. Their selfie had more than a dozen likes, many comments with some variation of, "Wow," and "Who's that?" But there were a few angry responses, and Barnaby took note of them and reviewed the profiles of those who responded negatively. One person's invective in the comment section filled half the screen. He was dismayed that Barnaby was going to bother a performing artist he held in high esteem. The man was local. He was big. There was an entire photo album of his social media page celebrating his adventures on an ATV. Based on all the available data, this was most likely a person of interest in the Xander Draven case.

0: On the western part of the city near the Wetlands Preserve, Barnaby staked out the man's house from his rental vehicle. This time, prudence was the better part of valor, and he chose suitable clothing that was not his traditional tuxedo. He was mortified by having to wear a baseball cap promoting a team out of Provo. In the afternoon, the man drove on 128 while Barnaby attempted to keep a discreet and sizable distance until the man pulled his truck onto an unpaved patch on the side of the road aligning a steep, rocky hill. It took some time for Barnaby to reach the pull-off area. There were two trucks pulled off to the side. Barnaby parked next to them. He could not see anyone from his vantage point, but he considered that anyone might very well see him, and if he were not careful, the attempt on his life from last night might be completed here. Undeterred, he began to climb the rocks to the top of the hill. He reached a small alcove where extraordinary petroglyphs on the rocks were partially defaced by modern graffiti. He considered the original petroglyphs' historical significance as he climbed further until he heard voices. Realizing no resolution would be made if he remained where he was, he climbed the last section and found two men, the large, burly, bearded man he had followed, and a slightly framed, handsome fellow he recognized from other sources.
1: Xander Draven, I presume.
0: The burly man said, "That's the guy I was talking about, Barnaby Druthers." The actor replied, "I didn't tell you to do anything to this man. He tells me you were hit over the head, sir, and brought to the desert. How are you?"
1: "Better than I was last night."
0: "Obviously, I had nothing to do with it." The burly man interjected, "I was trying to protect your privacy. Even now, we should..." He was silenced by the actor, who said, "Quiet, please." The actor turned to Barnaby and said, "What can I do for you? I mean, I'm sure you wish to press charges against this man, and I would be happy to provide an account supporting your theory if you desire it. But you know, I'm not going to go with you anywhere. I'm quite happy where I am. I'm at home here. It's where I should be. And I doubt you could take me anywhere. I do not wish to go, even if my friend here wasn't with me."
1: "I only wish for you to take this phone call."
0: With that, Barnaby took out his cell phone and called a direct number, and a voice answered. Barnaby identified himself and then handed the phone to Xander. While the two had a conversation, Barnaby climbed down to where the alcove supporting the petroglyphs were, and he expected them once again while the private phone conversation was held. After some time, the burly gent climbed down the hill and with a turn said, "Sorry," before going back down to his truck and quickly departing. Barnaby alighted the hill once more and found that Xander Drake was nowhere to be seen, but his phone was sitting upon a rock, waiting for his return. Barnaby dialed the number once more, and a voice at the other end congratulated him for a successful investigation and confirmed that invoices would be paid promptly. When the Renlock the Sabretooth Hunter movie came out, to mixed reviews, Draven had already traversed the talk show circuit, as he was contractually obligated to do. It should be noted his next role was that of an accountant who becomes embroiled in a case of mistaken identity, and the meticulous nature of that character required a method actor of Draven's ability to ensure that all of his obligations were fulfilled. Barnaby stayed in Moab for a few weeks to enjoy the night sky, the natural wonders of the Utah landscape, and even some hiking, so long as he called the activity adventuring instead of hiking. They say while there he even managed to conduct more than one investigation, which may be recounted here at a future juncture. When he finally returned home, he purchased watercolors and acrylic paints and some canvases, and in his own way began to discover a new way to create a representation of his efforts for the definitive record, which he referred to in the nonsensical phrase, his modern petroglyphs.
2: The House at the End of Sycamore Lane by J. Timothy Quirk. Read by J. Timothy Quirk.

They say the house at the end of Sycamore Lane is haunted by the ghost of Sophronia Lancaster, a serious woman of determined disposition. Far from the city, the Gothic steeples tower above untamed woods where no living thing dares to surface for long. One fateful evening, a horse-drawn carriage stops for a passenger to disembark before speeding away like the howling wind. Footsteps take the gravel path, down the lane, and up the stairs to an unlocked door. The aged wood announces an arrival. The connection with the outside world severs as the door closes, and all is quiet save for the grandfather clock that marks the time to match a heartbeat even the angels could hear. One set of footprints across the dusty floor belies the truth that there are two occupants now in the space that was once called a home. In the house at the end of Sycamore Lane, a confession is prepared.

0: The parlor had never been a room for music or joy, but was usually kept tidy and was efficiently organized, with only one book that Sophronia called her home, making a bookcase unnecessary. The Lancasters' limited income went to their debts, not to entertainment, except for a bottle of spirits that Benjamin Lancaster replenished and kept in his study, and another bottle that stored his dreams and imagination. The latter lay shattered on the floor as the remains of a partially completed model of Nelson's HMS Victory, and that glass bottle that was meant for it represented two decades of struggle that came to nothing. The Lancasters had no children, and as their ancestors had long since departed from the earth, the Lancasters were an island to themselves, eking out an existence in a world that barely acknowledged their presence. Dreaming of the sea, Benjamin Lancaster remained at the mill where the flowing river constantly reminded him there were adventures just downstream that would never be his. Sophronia labored in the house, taking on sewing tasks whenever possible for extra money. When they were newly married, the Lancasters' paltry inheritance was invested poorly, a decision that gave way to a desperate second failed investment. Their third failure was the death knell to happiness. On the very day that all creditors were paid in full, Benjamin and Sophronia sat silently in the parlor in peace, unsure of what would come next. Sophronia decided she would like some tea. Benjamin decided he would retire to his study. When they unexpectedly rose together, the table shook, and the bottle holding the partially completed model of the HMS Victory fell to the floor. Benjamin stared down at his unfinished work that lay in ruins before him. "This won't do," he said. Taking his coat in his hands, he walked out of the parlor and out of the house at the end of Sycamore Lane, and his steps followed the river. Sophronia was a strong and determined woman. She did not die of a broken heart or wilt under the pressure of his sudden departure. However, she did not enjoy her unexpected freedom, either. She utilized her skill at sewing and her physical labor to wash strangers' clothes. She kept the house tidy and efficiently organized, but she left the remnants of the broken ship and bottle where it had fallen on the floor. After toiling away her remaining years, a sudden sickness took her body, while her spirit persisted, unsatisfied. One cold autumn evening, Benjamin Lancaster returned to the house at the end of Sycamore Lane. Upon entering the house, he made his way to the parlor and sat in an old familiar chair. After some time, he lifted Sophronia's book off the table and read the title for the first time. House and Home Papers, a series of dated essays about domestic life in 1865 by Harry Beecher Stowe, under the pen name Christopher Crowfield. Benjamin looked from the book back to the floor. Upon further consideration, he found the broom in the closet and soon discarded the broken glass and wooden and cloth pieces of the ship. However, he placed the ship's name card into his breast pocket. Returning Sophronia's book to its rightful place on the table, he sat in his chair once more. Looking up with a voice weakened by time, he said, "I do not find adventure. There is only a different mill further downstream. Any man can see. This will do." The night air whispered a response only he could hear. His eyes closed, and within the hour, only the sound of the grandfather clock remained.
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3: I've probably lost track of all the times I got sent to Europe. Yeah, it's another world. I mean, you're a comic book artist and, you know, you're treated like a real artist instead of somebody who should be under suspicion.
4: Welcome to Words and Pictures, the show about the narrative arts. I'm your host, S.W. Conser, and today we're bringing you part two of a two-part conversation with an alternative comics trailblazer whose titles include Dynamite Damsels, Artistic Licentiousness, Winging It, and Naughty Bits. Her work has won the Inkpot Award, Lulu Award, multiple Eisner nominations, and has been featured in the collections Drawing Power and Women's Comics. She is the author of multiple books, including Life's a Bitch, Follow Your Art, True Cat Tunes, and Bitchy, the Exasperating Existence of Midge McCracken. Whew! Roberta Gregory, welcome back to Words and Pictures.
3: Good morning. Good to talk to you.
4: Well, you were convinced to make some adult-oriented comics, and you've definitely put your own spin on them. The result was Artistic Licentiousness, definitely had a mythical aspect to it, and was more charming, I would say, than a lot of the X-rated stuff on the newsstands.
3: Uh-huh. Oh, yeah, definitely. Well, the mythological stuff was the fact that these were two, the guy and the girl who were the protagonists, like he was a writer. He was like a furry cartoonist who, you know, had fantasies about the characters he drew. And she was like a fantasy writer, you know, like unicorns and fairies and things. She was wrapped up in the characters she created. So a lot of it was about what kind of goes on in people's heads. And I think there was a sex scene at the end of the first issue, which is basically two overweight people having sex, which is like kind of graphic, but not what you would think of as porno. But like I say, the more interesting stuff is what's going on under the surface, so to speak. And then that was the first Starhead Comics issue, and they kind of went away. So I was kind of stuck with this story that was unfinished. So I kind of turned it into basically don't make assumptions about people's sexuality, including your own. So it became more interesting when I kind of decided, okay, this is now my project. Yeah, it's really fun and interesting too. And totally out of print. Someday that's all got to be reprinted too, either while I'm still here or once I'm gone or whatever. I can't really see it in the Bitchy Butch collection. I mean, it's kind of a whole different kettle of fish. Like I said, the Bitchy Butch and Gay Comics collection, that's a good start. It was some of the first LGBTQ comics ever created, and I kind of want people to know that too.
4: You are ahead of your time because the furry scene has really blown up in the years since Artistic Licentiousness.
3: Well, it was actually pretty big back then. I remember going to the San Diego convention back when it was in the Hotel San Diego, which was a nightmare. It was a total flea trap. But I remember, you know, going to the furry parties in the basement of the hotel. I guess it was kind of more underground, you know, literally. Well, you know, see, now we've got the internet, we've got social media. I mean, it's an entirely different world than the early 1990s. you know, the only way you'd find furry comics is to go to these conventions or maybe send away for somebody's comic, you know, mail order. Now everything is all type a few characters and boom, you know, you've got a universe at your fingertips. Definitely another world than when I first started putting lines on paper.
4: I think web comics have kind of taken over from newspaper comics.
3: Yeah, the floppies. Yeah.
4: Yeah. You had an idea for a daily comic strip that was very whimsical back in the day. It was called Sheila and the Unicorn.
3: And the Unicorn. Yeah. I did the format of a daily comic, but like I never really wanted to like syndicate it or anything. But like back in, see, that was the 1980s, mid-1980s. And let's see, I think I'd published Dynamite Damsels in 1976. That was my first comic book. And I was contributing to these undergrounds and to gay comics. And everybody was telling me, well, you're not going to get anywhere until you do like a newspaper strip. And I was thinking, oh, God, you know, I don't want to draw the same thing every day until I shoot myself. So I did this little story with a beginning and a middle and an end. You know, it's a story with a little trajectory. And I did it in 3-panel increments. Like I said, my tendency was to fit everything onto a page, have each page or two be like a scene. So I thought, okay, what can I cram into, like, how can I tell a story 3 panels at a time? And it's, you know, it's like you said, it's a cute whimsical story, a little fable about relationships and expectations, and people are going to be the way they are, even when a magical unicorn shows up in your life and tries to make things different. And then I like self-published it as a little book, like the little horizontally shaped strip books, you know, like the Garfield books or Dykes to Watch Out. Actually, I'm not sure if this preceded Dykes to Watch Out For or not, but, you know, the little horizontal books that I guess bookstores hate because they're too hard to shelve. Yeah, that was fun. But I tend to sort of do one thing and that's it. Like Winging It was sort of like my big graphic novel. Bitchy is my series, the comic book series I'd like, with the little backstories, the little autobio stories, all the other ephemera besides the bitchy stories. And then, like I say, I'm working on this big words-only novel, or it's actually a series. It's 4 books. I tend to sort of do one thing and go, wow, okay, and then move on to the next project. So I'm not sure what's going to follow if I ever get Mother Mountain finished. That's the words-only project. Who knows? We'll see. Actually, I'm working on a biography of Clara Schumann. That's the one that I'm not crazy about the artwork. I did an 8-page ash can starting out with her life and some of the people that she's involved with. And I don't know, it looks kind of like bad classics illustrations. So I'm trying to think of like a simpler, more maybe whimsical, maybe not quite bitchy-like way of illustrating it. But that's fun. That's, I mean, I've got stacks of books I've sent away for. I've got collections of her letters. And she and, let's see, Robert Schumann, Johannes Brahms, Josef Joachim, these are all really interesting people that just happened to all be in Germany in the middle of the 19th century and had lives that are kind of like a lot of the people I know today. I mean, people just trying to be creative and get by and keep their sanity and so forth.
4: So Clara Schumann was a romantic composer in her own right, and that was during this period of great passionate music.
3: Oh, yeah, the romantic era. Well, yeah, it was kind of interesting because her father, like, basically trained her from age 5 to be, he was a piano dealer and a piano teacher, and he and his wife had a messy divorce, and he got custody of Clara and decided she'd be the perfect promotion for his teaching methods and his piano enterprise. Because like the early 19th century, there are these middle-class families that could afford pianos. You know, every parlor had a piano. You could either read or play music at home. People, of course, didn't have media back then. So everybody wanted a piano. You needed sheet music. You needed lessons. So he trained her to basically be, during the mid-19th century, one of the premier pianists in Europe. She was a highly sought-after instructor. She was the only woman teacher at this musical institute. Her concerts always sold out. I mean, she was really well known. And then she ended up marrying Robert Schumann. There's a whole story there. But people now think he was probably bipolar because he was not the most mentally stable person in the city. And her life got very interesting after she got involved with him. And then, of course, Johannes Brahms showed up, and Robert Schumann founded a music magazine, I think, that is still being published today. And the very last article he wrote was, I think, in one of his manic periods, proclaiming that 20-year-old Johannes was going to be the savior of German music and the heir to Beethoven, who was, a demigod back then, recently deceased. And that turned out being very unfortunate because there was a battle raging in the German-speaking world. It was called the War of the Romantics. Like, apparently Robert Schumann was on one side and Wagner was on the other side. And that instantly made young Johannes a whole bunch of enemies in the cultural world. So his life became kind of interesting too. Anyway, so I'm trying to distill all of this into little 1- and 2-page stories. I mean, that's another project, but it's a lot more complicated than cranking out bitchy stories. But it's interesting, I mean, because, most people, they just think, oh, classical music, it's all these rich white guys in wigs getting money poured at them from kings and dukes and rich patrons. And it was basically, in this little area, it was people just trying to make a living doing their art with great odds. Like, Clara really could have used birth control. She had like 8 children, and some of whom died before she did. And let's see, Johannes, he could have probably used therapy for sexual abuse. The rumor was he played piano in seedy waterfront establishments in Hamburg and was preyed upon by the prostitutes and their clients alike. And Robert definitely could have used, some therapy for his bipolar issues. There are all these things that people nowadays could have benefited from weren't available to them. But yet, they're all immortals. Despite everything, they aged and created bodies of work that people still listen to. Like I say, it's kind of a fun project just because there's some very Wagner, he was an interesting character in his own right. He was notoriously anti-Semitic, which doesn't fly too well today. Plus, he was notorious for, he liked to live lavishly. He'd run up tabs and then default on, his creditors and have to leave town. And he got arrested a few times, I think. So, yeah, he was doing completely different music. He was doing theater. It sounds kind of silly now that these people were up in arms about each other's music, I mean, because they weren't even writing the same kind of music back then.
4: So you're looking for a looser style, maybe something more gothic, in keeping with all the Sturm und Drang of the era of the relationships.
3: Well, I'm just thinking of something easier to draw, something less time-consuming. Gosh, I look at comics these days and the detail, now I just sit and think about how long did somebody have to sit in a chair at a drawing table and put line after line after line. Of course, now they're probably sitting at a screen, like frying their eyeballs, doing line after line after line digitally. But I'm sure there's lots of people that still, use ink on paper.
4: Yeah, you're a big believer in ink on paper.
3: Oh, I have no clue how to do anything besides ink on paper. I mean, I think I've colored a few things with Photoshop decades ago because somebody was standing over me telling me how to do it. But yeah, ink on paper till my dying day.
4: Well, you mentioned that you grew up in a household filled with art, comics art, in fact. You tell a little bit of that backstory in the anthology Drawing Power.
3: Oh, right. Yeah.
4: Your dad, Bob Gregory, was a writer and artist, first a writer like you. writer and artist for some of the most popular Gold Key comics, the ones that featured Donald Duck, the Junior Woodchucks, and Uncle Scrooge.
3: Sure, yeah.
4: And here's a name that's legendary in comics history, Carl Barks. Even in the days before Walt Disney's employees got personal credit for their work, Barks was recognized by Disney Comics fans as the good artist.
3: Definitely, yeah. Mm-hmm.
4: And your dad wrote stories for Carl Barks to illustrate.
3: He wrote a few, yes, indeed. And I think one of the stories my dad wrote was attributed to Carl Barks. And after my mom passed away, I was going through her house with her stuff and my dad's stuff. He'd passed away quite a bit earlier, and found his invoices. And one of these stories he'd actually written. So I sent all these invoices off to the comics database. So that was kind of fun to be able to do, because, as you said, nobody really got credit. It was, Walt Disney, everything, Walt Disney's, Uncle Scrooge, Walt Disney's Daisy Duck. Yep.
4: And your dad was the originator of the club that Scrooge McDuck formed, the Billionaires Club.
3: Yeah.
4: Of Duckburg. Yes.
3: Mm-hmm. Right. Yeah.
4: So he has that to answer for.
3: Mm-hmm. Yep.
4: You're listening to Words and Pictures. I'm your host, S.W. Conser. And today we're bringing you part two of a two-part conversation with award-winning comics artist and writer Roberta Gregory. Her books include Follow Your Art, True Cat Tunes, and Bitchy, The Exasperating Existence of Midge McCracken. So, it was just normal for you to be surrounded by all this art and all of these classic artists who were doing this work that survives to this day.
3: Yeah, comic books. Yep. We definitely had comic books in the house. So my dad must have sent him a lot of comp issues of everything. Yeah, I've still got them. I still got boxes of some of these ancient Gold Key comics down in the basement.
4: He was also an illustrator for, wasn't it, some government agencies?
3: Oh, yeah. Well, he worked for, I think, some aerospace companies, North American Aviation, I think it became Rockwell, I think. Yeah, I've got a few of those. Like, I've got a bunch of his paintings of prototype planes and spaceships, also down in the basement, that I'm hoping I can do something with someday. Yeah, he was always doing art, so it was good to sort of have that kind of an influence. I mean, of course, all the aerospace stuff was off-site, but he had a little studio built in the garage in our first little house, and he'd be out there working on stuff. So I'd kind of go out and read comic books and see him sitting at his big light table. He did a lot of tracing, so it was fun to just kind of see that going on. Even though, of course, he was a guy and, only guys drew comics back then. Of course, that all changed.
4: Yeah, this was Southern California. So you were kind of the center of aerospace and animation and comics and, of course, Disneyland.
3: Oh, sure. Definitely. Yeah. We've got lots of pictures of me and my sister and on the Dumbo ride and in front of the castle and so forth. Yeah. We were big Disney fans. My mom played Disney songs on her accordion. We had music books and, yep.
4: So you moved to the Pacific Northwest, to Seattle, to work with Fantagraphics. And there's a very active cartoonist community in Seattle. Sherry Flanagan is there, Jim Woodring, Peter Bagg, Donna Barr.
3: Mm-hmm. Oh, it was huge in the 1990s. I mean, I think it was when Fantagraphics moved there in 1989. I actually started working with them when they were still in California doing ancient technology production art. And then they moved to Seattle and I moved with them. And a lot of other comic artists started moving to Seattle, many of whom actually worked at Fantagraphics. They had this little blue house that was the headquarters with all of their production and so forth. And it was quite a thing back in the 90s. I mean, I keep returning to the golden age of the 90s.
4: Yeah, there's something about the Pacific Northwest that seems to foster collaboration. There's a really strong writers community. You met your late partner, Bruce Taylor, Mr.
3: Oh,
4: Magic Realism. Yeah.
3: he was a science fiction fantasy writer. And, oh yeah, I think it might have to do with just the long winters when people are stuck inside, perhaps. You know, that's why writer Russians have these, 1,000-page novels or whatever.
4: And like so many other artists, you've definitely had your share of non-creative day jobs.
3: Oh yeah. Yeah, the closest thing I think I had to an art job was when I was churning out the character sketches and scene sketches for the Life's a Bitch animated film in the early 2000s. But I mean, after that, I mean, I ended up with a real job. Got an intermittent job at Seattle Center, which is like the old World's Fairgrounds from, see, 1962. I think that was when it premiered. Setting up shows and cleaning bathrooms. And I worked at the Opera House for several years. And it was really exciting. I mean, I actually made good money and I had medical insurance and paid vacations on a 20-hour week schedule. So I've kind of done it all. I mean, I've, tried to get people to answer phone surveys about, their experiences in a hospital. And I worked in a bookstore trying to reshelve books people put back in unalphabetized order. I mean, there's all kinds of things. The only thing I've never really done is actually made money from my artwork, but I still got a lot to show for it.
4: You know, we're all tied to these jobs in the US because we need medical coverage. And when you go overseas to appear at comic events, that's where you get treated like royalty.
3: Oh, definitely. Oh my gosh. Yeah, I wouldn't. All through the 90s. Oh, and into the 2000s. I've probably lost track of all the times I got sent to Europe. I mean, like there was a German publisher that published about three or four editions of Bitchy Stories. There was a French publisher, Spanish publisher, Swedish publisher. Yeah, it's another world. I mean, you're a comic book artist and you're treated like a real artist instead of, somebody who should be under suspicion.
4: We mentioned some of the awards you've received for your comics. One of those was the Lulu Award. You were inducted into the Women Cartoonists Hall of Fame in 2006.
3: There was an organization called Friends of Lulu. It's been no longer for quite some time, but back in the day, back in the 90s, when there was this wave of women's comics again. Yeah, there was Friends of Lulu. They'd sponsor events. They published, like, I think a couple of anthologies. Yeah.
4: They would lobby publishers and really promote, reading of comics by women and the inclusion of women in the comics industry. And I understand Trina Robbins, one of the co-founders, said that really it disbanded because it succeeded, especially now in the internet age. There are so many women creators out in the comics verse, especially the younger generation.
3: Oh, definitely. Yeah, I remember I was a guest at the San Diego convention a couple of years ago, and I remember sitting through the Eisner Awards, and I'd say probably at least a third of the winners were women. I mean, I remember years and years ago, back in the 90s, when I remember being at Fantagraphics and looking at the list of Eisner nominees, and out of what 20, 30 categories, there'd be like maybe two or three women up for some award or whatever. Yeah, so it sounds like maybe Friends of Lulu did their job.
4: Well, you've been listening to Words and Pictures. I'm your host, SW Conser, and we've been bringing you part two of a two-part conversation with comics artist and writer Roberta Gregory. Her comics series include Dynamite Damsels and Naughty Bits, and her books include Follow Your Art, True Cat Tunes, and Bitchy, The Exasperating Existence of Midge McCracken. Roberta, it's been such a pleasure to have you on the show.
3: Oh, thank you very much. It's been a pleasure babbling about what I've been doing for the last several years.
4: Well, for those listeners who might be interested in finding out more about your work, where would they look?
3: Well, let's see. I'm on social media. I'm on Facebook. I've got a very old website that I can't update anymore, robertagregory.com, but you can still contact me through it. And so far, you can still buy books through it. I'm pretty easy to find. You know, just look for Roberta Gregory and a cartoon character or a cat, and you'll probably find me somewhere.
4: And the new book is at Fantagraphics.
3: It is. Yeah, it's out from Fantagraphics July the 21st. And hopefully it'll be in a bookstore near you very soon.
4: Well, thanks to all our listeners on the radio dial and on the web. You can find an archived version of this show later today at kboo.fm/wordsandpictures. And be sure to follow us on social media at Words and Picture.

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1: Welcome to Media and Democracy. We will be talking with Dimitar Zagorski, Policy Director for Wikimedia Europe in Brussels, Belgium, about their concerns with European copyright rules, including artificial intelligence, AI, scientific research, and the statutory review of the 2019 Directive on Copyrights in the Digital Single Market. Zagorski is Policy Director for Wikimedia Europe in Brussels. I'm Spencer Graves. This interview is being recorded on July 1. The views you are about to hear are those of the speakers and not of this radio station. 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
2: The Wikimedia Foundation is the legal host of projects like Wikipedia, Wikimedia Commons, and Wikidata. And it also has a lot of affiliates around the world. These are organizations, independent organizations, usually taking the form of an association, as Wikimedia Deutschland, who work in Germany, or Wikimedia Netherlands, who work in the Netherlands, or Wikimedia Italy, who are a membership association in Italy. Now, the European affiliates of the Wikimedia Foundation have created a joint organization on the European level called Wikimedia Europe, which I'm working for. Otherwise, the community mostly work on assembling and curating knowledge online on projects such as Wikipedia.
1: Correct me if I'm wrong, no one in the Wikimedia Foundation is paid to edit Wikipedia, right?
2: That is correct. We, like the Wikimedia movement, has decided to not engage in paid editing activities.
1: The Wikimedia Foundation maintains the software, organizes conferences, and lobbies governmental agencies like you do.
2: Well, very important, they maintain not only the software, they have the physical servers where the projects physically live and where we access them from. The Wikimedia Foundation, it runs on its own metal. So basically, they have their own racks and their own computers that that are the servers, and this is where we get Wikipedia and its sister projects from.
1: In a recent email to the public policy group for Wikimedia, you mentioned several things, starting with a digital omnibus and open data. Talk about that.
2: Okay, so in the field of policy making in Brussels and in Europe in general, of course, there are two big major questions that are sort of looming over, well, the internet. One of them is age verification, and, you know, should there be some age verification online or not, and for which platforms? And the other one is, oh my God, artificial intelligence is coming. Are we all going to die, or what are we going to do? Now, these are the two big overarching political discussions here right now. In the field of AI, one of the big questions that, of course, rights holders and publishers and many of these people are asking themselves is, will anybody still see our products, and will we ever get paid? Because they think that AI essentially uses their works more or less for free because of copyright exceptions. Maybe more specifically for Wikimedia, we are having a very comprehensive approach to AI because on one hand, Wikimedia content, so our project content, gets used a lot by AI and for AI training, and it's allowed to be used because it's an open license. That's all right. But what most of the big AI models also use Wikipedia and its sister projects to establish what they call ground truth, which means that they give it a higher weight to a claim coming, let's say, from Wikipedia than from other places, Not that it's perfect, but it's one of the better places on the internet. What happens is there are two things. There is the base training, which is quite simple, and it's done once every, I don't know, once every few years, or like once, like maybe a bit more often, but that's not done all too often. And then there is the inference. Inference means when you type something into an AI chat and it gives you an answer. For us, it's fine. For, let's say, rights holders or, publishers, maybe it's not fine. But it also uses a lot of crawlers that basically go to your servers. Now, Wikimedia has experienced a humongous increase of these crawlers while human readers are down. So less people go to Wikipedia, but a lot more bots come. Which, in a sense, I mean, our mission is to spread knowledge and free knowledge. So mission aligned, maybe you could even claim that more people have access to like free knowledge. So, for us should be fine. But where this puts a real strain is there are several things. So first, the infrastructure, it's a lot more expensive to serve bot traffic. Because I told you, Wikimedia has its own servers. There are a few of them in the US. Then in Europe, you have servers in Amsterdam, in Marseille. You have one in Brazil and one in Singapore. And they serve the global traffic. Now, it's really easy to cache, so basically to take information from the master server in the US and to make a local copy in Europe. And if you know that, for instance, tonight Belgium is playing against Senegal. You're gonna be pretty sure that in Europe, like in the server from Amsterdam, a lot of people will be looking up players from Belgium and from Senegal. So you can cache this, and then the traffic you deliver to many of your users gets delivered locally, and that makes it much cheaper because you're paying for like a very direct connection. However, what bots do, like these crawler bots, they access a lot of different types of information that is, for a human, there is no connection. It's like random. There is no connection between one and the other, so you cannot cache, which makes the traffic a lot more expensive. Now, the second bit where this is a challenge for us is that Wikipedia and the projects rely on humans actually staying on the project, fixing a mistake, editing, saying, okay, this is missing something, we need to add something here. Now, if people in the future increasingly only use this chatbot search mode, which, I mean, it has many advantages, it's just very easy to use it, then even if they improve, let's say, linking and, citing the sources very well, a lot, fewer people would come to Wikipedia, and then we run the risk that actually our community will shrink and there won't be any people to maintain Wikipedia anymore, which is a major worry that we're having. On the other hand, AI tools could be used to make Wikipedia editing maybe easier and more fun and to take away the, let's say, the tasks that editors need to perform that are really not fun. I mean, vandalism, patrolling, and so on and so forth. A lot of this can be helped with AI. So, here there is both an opportunity and a risk, of course. And then the third thing I wanted to also mention is currently the vast majority of income that of donations that Wikimedia gets is from banners on Wikipedia. If fewer people go to the website, so to wikipedia.org, they won't see the fundraising banners, and we might be getting fewer donations, which would make us less independent, which is a worry we have. There again, we also see, like, are trying to see this as a bit of an

0: to do this. So, how do you at the same time keep it open and free for everyone to reuse, but try to get at least some money back from these very large players? And Wikimedia Enterprise has the following solution. Wikimedia Enterprise essentially offers a very high-speed direct access to the content. It's an API, so imagine it's like a direct pipe to all the content, and there is a guaranteed uptime of I don't know 99.999%, and all these things that commercial large-scale commercial reusers really want. And then basically they pay for this direct high-speed access rather than for the content itself. It might work for other projects like, I don't know, OpenStreetMap and Project Gutenberg. It probably won't work for everybody on the internet. So here there is a big question: how do we make the economics work without locking everybody into like these large AI companies and killing off everybody who is smaller? So this is like one of the big discussions that is also happening. And since we opened this mega complex of AI, if you allow me, I can say one more thing. One thing that we're still not seeing, but that we are wary of, is the weaponized use of AI to manipulate biases on Wikipedia and its sister projects. So I don't know that this is happening en masse. Like, there are a few people who have been caught using AI, but it was obvious and blatant. And then different language versions are like on Wikipedia, every language version has a bit of its own rules since every community creates its own rules. If you're a malicious actor, suddenly with one person, you could probably, imitate being 20, 30 users or even more, and then over time manipulate the project in a way or another. Again, we haven't really seen this in any structured way. But this is something we are looking out for very carefully, and we are being very vigilant about this. This is on weaponized AI.
1: So I remember hearing at one point that IP addresses for the United States Congress were blocked. Do you have a comment on that?
0: This happens.
1: I get several emails a day saying that this Wikipedia article or that I'm watching has been changed. And so I checked. That's my understanding of the primary, at least one way that vandalism is counteracted, right?
0: Yes, I mean, if there are a lot of unconstructive contributions from a certain IP address, it might be blocked. And in this case, it obviously happened.
1: So, in your recent policy email, you also talked about child sexual abuse material, CSAM. You want to talk about that?
0: No, but we have to. There is a proposal in Europe that platforms be required to scan their content for child sexual abuse materials. Now, there will be a center in the Netherlands, a European center, that basically gathers and creates hashes, so creates fingerprints of like known child sexual abuse material or likely child sexual abuse material, and then you use this to scan through the servers. Now, this is already happening in the US. You have this. It's called, I think, NCMEC, Nation NCMEC, National Center for Missing and Exploited Children. They have such a hash database, and the Wikimedia Foundation actually already scans its content using Microsoft's photo DNA technology to identify such, and of course then report to NCMEC in Washington, D.C. These images. Now, something very similar will happen in Europe, and that's okay. We don't mind that. I mean, of course, this should be done. The big question mark, and this does not, this has no direct impact on Wikimedia projects, but it has an impact on our users potentially, is that one of the proposals is that the scanning for such child sexual abuse material should also include scanning private messages, instant messaging. Like, regardless what you use, like whether it's WhatsApp, Viber, Signal, and so on. And the worry there.

0: there is that, well, in order to do this, you would have to break end-to-end encryption.
1: You mentioned age verification online. Talk about that.
0: Yes, I think it's this is a global discussion from Australia, every single EU country, the US, several US states, I think, are discussing this, and yeah, I think the conversation in Latin America and in some African countries is also picking up. So this is really global. It's taking us a while, and we finally, like, politicians now are running around and screaming, "Oh my God, who will think of the children?" And quite often, what gets proposed is a very concrete solution. Is Australia was the first to do it. Is let's have a fixed ban. 16 and under cannot be on social media. So there are two parts to it. Now I can understand that for sure. Like, we already require some sort of age verification in real life, like if somebody wants to buy alcohol or tobacco. I understand that there needs to be such a system also on the internet, but the question is, which services or which places on the internet do we want to be behind such a barrier? Like, we're essentially going around and saying, hey, it would not it's not necessary and not would not be proportional to put Wikipedia behind an age verification wall. And for us, this has several arguments. First, we want knowledge to be open and free, and even the simplest age verification wall would mean that there is still an extra barrier to people accessing knowledge. Secondly, we really care about what they call data minimization. So the Wikimedia Foundation tries to collect as little information about its users as possible because we believe in privacy, and we believe that also privacy is very important to intellectual freedom and to be able to read and, research whatever you want without the feeling that somebody's watching. Mostly we've been successful because we already have a law on the books in France. There are some discussions in Italy and in Greece. And in Sweden, there is a legal proposal. Mostly what they do is they go after social media, and they define social media in a way that Wikipedia and its sister projects are not included, which is actually the tricky part here, because quite often when people when policymakers create legislation in order to have obligations on Facebook and on Google, they write it quite often in a way that Wikipedia gets caught in the same net, although they never meant for Wikipedia to get caught. The Wikimedia Foundation, of course, has my wonderful colleagues there. They've created something called the Wikipedia test, which is essentially when you're thinking about new legislation or a new rule on the books. You should stop for a moment and think, how will this law negatively affect independent, community-led, non-for-profit platforms that are open or not? And, likely if it negatively impacts Wikipedia, it will likely negatively impact all sorts of independent, community-led projects. This is just yeah, it's like a label. If somebody pa if some if a law passes the Wikipedia test, it means it is safe for, independent communities online, and that's a good thing.
1: So, on age verification, who do you think has the best research proposals on that?
0: The best proposal, I don't know, like we haven't seen something, well, we haven't seen too much, and quite often it's, I mean, again, this is not like for Wikipedia, we believe there should be none, but also, like, if you look at Australia's ban, and I think there has been a study published a couple of days ago, like looking at Australia's ban. I don't know whether it has the desired effect. It might also be early, but generally, I like, what do we want to achieve? Do we want for kids to be safer online? And then, I don't know, a ban might, like, a ban does not reduce the risks online. It might even increase them.
1: We are visiting with Dimi Zagorski, Policy Director for Wikimedia Europe in Brussels. Belgium about their concerns with European copyright rules, including AI and scientific research. So summarize for us Wikimedia's contributions to the current European review of the 2019 Directive on Copyright in the Single Digital in the Digital Single Market, CDSM.
0: Yes, this is the last major copyright reform that we had in Europe. It got passed in 2019. And the commission, it's written in the law itself that the commission has to do a review after a few years, and that's starting now. As part of this, the commission has issued a call for evidence to seek input. And one of their questions was on AI and copyright. How is it working? Most notably, there are text and data mining exceptions in the EU that allow people to mine, well, that allow anybody to mine publicly accessible content and to use it, which is used for, let's say, AI training. Unless the owner of the website or the service has explicitly in a machine-readable way said, no, we don't like to be mined. Now, European rights holders and publishers are complaining that this no, like this opt-out, is not respected by let's say large LLMs. So there is quite some tension
1: Large
0: there.
1: language models, LLM.
0: Wikimedia Europe participated in this call for evidence. We mentioned Wikimedia Enterprise as something we do, and that we might need to even better safeguard the commons and the public domain, so there remains a large body of essentially free knowledge that belongs to everybody. So we can keep developing, because this is one thing that's on our mind. On the other end of this consultation, there was a question. Sorry, on AI and copyright, we essentially said that the culture of share alike is not always being well respected. So there are a few very large organizations that sort of seem to be sucking up all the information, but it's questionable how much they give back, and by which I don't necessarily mean financial giving back, but also linking back and making sure that they don't break things and are good citizens. Another part of this consultation asked about scientific research. There is a copyright exception for scientific research in Europe. And there we also took a position that this exception that was introduced in 2019 does not work very well cross-border. For us, it's very important that access to scientific research is as open and free as possible because, well, I mean, when we cite, like, we need this to write better Wikipedia articles, but also, like, we need this to cite. And it would be important that if you read a Wikipedia article and then there is a citation, that you can really click on the citation and check for yourself whether the link actually says what Wikipedia claims it does. Because otherwise, you would like nobody would see it, and then you just need to trust people. So it makes everything less valuable. So we want the cross-border element to be improved. And another thing we're demanding is something that is called a secondary publication right for publicly funded research. The issue there is the following. In Europe, most universities are actually public and publicly funded. And then the taxpayer in the end pays for these universities, pays for the research that the professors do in these universities. And then these professors, in order to have a good academic career, they need to publish in specific journals that are, of course, important and that have a history. But publishing in these journals quite often costs money. So from the public money, we pay this publisher to have our publicly funded works published there. And then these journals are not open, but buying that costs like normally a lot of money. So you need to again pay for the university library to have access to this journal. And then still the public doesn't have access to this research that we funded four times over by now. Our suggestion is to allow researchers who got paid with public money a secondary publication, right? So basically, after it's been out in this journal, let's say there is like a Journal of Medicine and you published your great article there, you got all your academic scores, and you can say, hey, I've been published there, which is very important also for funding when you work in academia. But then after this, maybe immediately, maybe after a few months, you should also be allowed to publish it freely in any, like under a free license and freely online, so anybody can access it. Six countries in the EU already have this, including France, Germany, Bulgaria. So we believe that this is something that should like be applied across the EU.
1: Wikimedia Europe is a member of the Communia Association and supports its submissions to this consultation. So, what's the Communia Association?
0: The Community Association is a group of people and organizations who want to defend and grow the public domain. So it's very copyright focused. Not only copyright, but copyright is a major focus, and we are really trying to speak in the name of the public domain and defend its interests, because usually what happens is everybody wants more exclusive rights, and that shrinks the public domain in a way. We are in there with other organizations. So Creative Commons is a member, Wikimedia Europe is a member, the Internet Archive is a member. It's like an umbrella organization for free knowledge and free license people and organizations.
1: They had like 20 policy recommendations. We don't have time for all of them, but do you have any ones in that list that you'd like to highlight or summarize in some way?
0: Yes, I mean, on the part of the educational of the scientific research exception, we're basically in lockstep with Comunia there. What they really focus on is this cross-border access, because it's the 2019 directive is supposed to create a digital single market, but we see that there are so many carve-outs and exceptions written into this law that essentially it might be very hard for you to access public research in Sweden if you're in Malta or vice versa. They really, the cross-border access to academic content is crucial both for the public but also for researchers.
1: The European Union between 2022 and 2024 actually had launched their own Mastodon and Peertube instances.
0: Yes, but that's okay. Like launching a Mastodon instance is not like creating the network, like a new network yourself. It's just the way Mastodon works is that you can host your sort of your users on your own server.
1: We are about out of time. Any final words for our audience?
0: It's an interesting time. AI is not just another trendy fashion. We as a society need to really decide what we want and how we want it. There are some very honest conversations we need to have, and I hope they won't be ideological, but just let's be pragmatic and talk about, what we can and should do.
1: Great. You have been listening to a conversation with Dimitar Zagorski, Policy Director for Wikimedia Europe in Brussels, Belgium, about their concerns with European copyright rules, including automatic AI, scientific research, and the 2019 Directive on Copyright in the Digital Single Market. A moderated discussion of the issues raised is available in the description of this interview on Wikiversity under category Media Reform to Improve Democracy. I'm Spencer Graves. Thank you for listening. 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
5: As you may know, the radios played marimba music anytime there was a coup going on. 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
6: So do you have a negative knee-jerk reaction when you hear marimba music now?
5: Well, it certainly conjures that recollection of a coup occurring.
4: Glenn Blumhorst is a global citizen who has traveled, lived, and worked in more than 70 countries. Starting as a Peace Corps volunteer in a tiny Guatemalan village, he would grow into a local legend, Señor Glenn de las Luces, Sir Glenn of the Lights. A literal title that also sums up his lifetime pursuit of serving others. I'm Christopher Wurst, and this is
7: Soft, powerful stories.
5: I often introduce myself as a farm kid from Missouri because I was one of three siblings that was raised on a small farm near a small town called Slater, Missouri, right in the center of the state at about 3 hours from Kansas City and 3 hours from St. Louis. My parents there were blue-collar laborers in town. They worked in construction and odd jobs, and we had this 23-acre farm. We just had enough room for about six or seven sows and their litters of pigs and a few sheep and a couple of cattle and some chickens. That's about it. It was not a very big farm. It was just enough to give us some work to do and a little bit of income as well.
6: When you were young, growing up on the farm, did you have any sense of what you wanted to be when you grew up?
5: Not an idea at all. I think, really what probably came to mind first and foremost was farming, because that's kind of what I knew and that's what I was familiar with. Most of my extended family members, cousins and others, aunts and uncles were farmers. That's been the tradition for many, many years since as long as I knew. Everything about growing up on a farm and living and working on a farm is hard work. So it really certainly built a strong work ethic for me. And, I just would say, though the options at that time seemed relatively limited to me, my world was quite small. I never could have imagined that a farm kid from Missouri could find himself doing many of the things that I've done throughout my life and career. I mean, how often does a farm kid from Podunk, Missouri grow up to one day stand beside the President and First Lady of the United States of America? My family also had a tradition of military service, and of course my father served in the Marine Corps, but I had one uncle in particular who was serving in Vietnam at the time I was a young child. I remember one of my very first memories of childhood was with my mother, his sister, praying for him every night, thinking about him, worried about him, really pained by the fact that he was serving in a war that I did not know much about at all, just waiting for the 2 years that it took for him to return back home safely. And it really instilled in me a sense of the pain and distress of war, while at the same time a really deep respect for military service. Eventually, my brother also served in the Army and was deployed to the Persian Gulf. So I certainly was raised with and still do have a deep sense of respect for military service. You know, at the time, I had a very limited worldview. My limited exposure to people and places and cultures that were different from mine probably is what piqued my curiosity about the world itself. But ultimately, that led me to the Peace Corps because the more I became aware of a world out there that exists that I did not know and was not familiar with, the more I wanted to learn about it and be a part of that larger world. The journey of an idealistic American like me, it begins with a heart full of a lot of hope and a vision for making a difference. We're motivated by this desire to bring about some positive change, and we dream about solving problems and empowering communities and building bridges of understanding across cultures, which is part of the Peace Corps' goals. However, the reality on the ground when we get there, I think, often presents a far more complex and nuanced picture. And the solutions that we envision might not align with the needs or priorities of the community, right? Because once we get there, we realize that it's much different than what we expected. That is what really requires us to listen and adapt and really let go of those preconceived notions and learn what we can and how we can be meaningful contributors to whatever we are there doing.
4: Guatemala is a Central American country of striking beauty and rich cultural heritage, shaped by its indigenous roots and colonial history. Despite its potential, it faces deep challenges, including widespread poverty, political corruption, and violence, which have fueled migration and hindered development.
5: We're serving in the Peace Corps, my wife Kathy and I, and we were given the opportunity to serve in a little village called San Miguel Chica, Baja Verapaz, which the Baja Verapaz is the department in the central highlands of Guatemala. It's really off the beaten track. It's not in an area where there's a lot of tourism because most of the tourists head toward the western highlands. That particular village had been the scene of a lot of violent conflict during the Civil War, which was at that time still going on, but it had receded in large part from that area and from particularly from that town of San Miguel Chica. You know, San Miguel Chica was just a really quaint indigenous village that we felt very comfortable living in and being a part of as we integrated into the community. But that integration took some time because of the conflict that had been there previously. And we actually heard from returned Peace Corps volunteers later who had served there before us about the conflict and about the massacres and the disappearances and the assassinations that had occurred in that village and to which they themselves were exposed. And so Peace Corps had pulled the volunteers out about 6 or 8 years before we arrived, and we were the first volunteers back into the community. And so it took a while to gain confidence and really integrate into the community. I mean, there's a lot of suspicion and maybe even distrust about these foreigners coming into town. But ultimately, we were able to build relationships with people around town and then out in the surrounding villages as well. And it turned out to be just a really unique cultural and experience that was one of the most rewarding things that we've ever done. There were a few coups, attempted coups, or I think even a couple of successful coups. While we were there, the radios played marimba music anytime there was a coup going on. So whenever we heard the radios playing marimba music, we knew what was happening. And there was a time when we were experiencing a coup in Guatemala. And at that time, the Peace Corps would tell us just, you know, lock down, stay indoors, you know, don't venture out, don't travel. But we emerged from our house, and lo and behold, here's an army tank sitting right in front of our house and a soldier standing there. And ultimately, of course, we engaged with the soldiers that were there around this army tank and started talking to them. Of course, they're really young soldiers, you know, 16, 17, 18-year-olds from the other side of the country and scared themselves and not quite sure, you know, what is going on. But we befriended them and became friends, you know, over the course of a couple of days or a couple of weeks, whatever it was, and brought them food from our home and really gained their trust and learned a lot from them about the conflict in Guatemala. But it was ultimately that we heard from them that they were there to protect us. They had been assigned to be at our doorstep, essentially, to kind of keep an eye on us and make sure that we were okay, because we were the only Americans in the community at the time. And really, you know, they just wanted to make sure that we stayed safe.

0: So we had a little mud hut on the corner of the road that led into town and then went up toward the Central Market and the Central Plaza. So we had a nice vantage point of buses coming into town and cars coming into town. And so there's quite a bit of traffic going by our little house. You know, there's a lot of things to absorb there. First and foremost were just all the kids running around, the neighbor kids across the street and next to us, often, you know, running to our door and congregating in our house and coming in and just being a part of our family as well. And the kind of shouts and screams and laughter of these children was something I'll always remember. If you're standing on my porch, you could just really take it all in and enjoy the children of the neighborhood. If they were going to school, coming home, or if they were, you know, carrying water or firewood for their families, you know, walking by and saying, "Hey, Glenn, how are you doing?" Watching the buses come through town, knowing they're going to Guatemala City, Guatemala, you know, and or if they're going to Cabulco, or Rabinal, or wherever, and people hanging out of the windows, and sometimes folks riding on top the buses as well, and just a, you know, typical, I would say, quintessential village in Central America, right, as you would imagine it. While we were Peace Corps volunteers in Guatemala, we had the opportunity to work in a village called Dolores. It was an aldea of San Miguel Chica where we were living. And Aldea and Dolores was this charming little village in a little valley about 5 kilometers away from San Miguel Chica where we were living. It involved either riding a bicycle or a motorcycle or walking about those 5 miles to the village and then crossing a swinging bridge that was quite treacherous, a footbridge that swung back and forth as you walked and had a few planks missing, but ultimately, you know, it was safer than trying to cross over through the water. As you arrived to the village, you know, the central square and the school and church and everything there, small buildings, and the kids running around. It was just really just a beautiful place to go and be a part of that community. Over time, we began working there with the community leaders, which were promotores, like agricultural promoters or health promoters. There were volunteers usually that worked, you know, out of the health clinics there. And 3 of those folks became very good friends. One of them, Doña Felisa, an indigenous woman about our age, probably about 25 or so. Don Mario, also a young man who is an agricultural promoter, and Don Tiburcio, who were all 3 different leaders within the community with different responsibilities and, you know, generally related back to different ministries of the government for whom they were volunteering. And with those 3, we became good friends as well.
1: We have an acronym alert, USAID. The United States Agency for International Development was the U.S. government's primary agency for administering civilian foreign aid, supporting global development, disaster response, and democratic governance. Since February 2025, the current U.S. administration has cut USAID programs by nearly 85%.
0: Maybe about 9 months before we were to end our service in the Peace Corps, these 3 leaders came to our little house in San Miguel Chica with a proposal. And they said, you know, we need electricity. We've been left out of the process of getting electricity because we're too far away from the main line of electricity going through the valley. And so we've been bypassed. And it's expected that maybe in about 20 or 25 years, we will be able to get on the grid and have electricity from the National Electrical Service that's provided there by INDE, it was called. But they said, we are really determined to get electricity in our village, and we think we know how we can do it. And they said, you know, for our 42 homes, the 1 church and the 1 school and the 1 corn grinder facility that we have here, we know that it's going to cost $300,000. And we've already raised 1/3 of that, which would be our counterpart that would be necessary to have this project. And that intrigued me, you know, because that's a lot of money for villagers like that to raise from a little village that really has virtually no resources. And so I said, this is not something I'm expected to do as a Peace Corps volunteer, and I don't have the capacity, and I don't have the networks, and I don't have the ability to really help you with this. Good luck. And they said, no, you can. You're an American, you know, and that'll open the door for you in some places that it may not for us as indigenous people from this community. So they said, if you'll go with us to INDE, the Instituto Nacional de Electrificación, and talk to them about this project. We think we could probably, you know, gain some favor there and get some resources. And of course, you can go to USAID and you can, you know, you can tell them that we need these funds for this project, and they'll give it to us. They were so confident that I couldn't say no. I had to say, okay, I will do what I can, but this is just not something that typically a lowly Peace Corps volunteer would be able to do, right?

So we did. We got on a bus one time. I think we went it up about a dozen times going into Guatemala City because we had to find the right people to talk to and be there at the right time. And I really remember one of the meetings, the time we finally got into USAID. Mission director was Tony Carrucci. I had no idea how I'd even gotten into the office of the mission director and about six other people who were gathered there. With Tony, I gave our pitch on behalf of the community. And the pitch was, you know, this community has raised a third of the funds that they need for their project. And we're confident that with your funds and your support of USAID, we'll be able to go over to Inde and leverage those funds for them to make a commitment to serve this community. Long story short, we leveraged those different sources against each other. Each of those entities, USAID, INDE, and the community came together, and their resources together were able to make this project possible. So in 1991, the summer of 1991, before we were to depart from our Peace Corps service, we inaugurated this electrification project in Aldea Dolores. And, you know, it had a tremendous impact on the community. The schools were able to operated evenings for community meetings and other things. The businesses that sprung up as a result of having electricity in this community. Unfortunately, the candle project was almost put out of business because with electricity, my wife's candle project didn't need to produce as much candles. But they pivoted and started producing colored candles and different types of candles for the Catholic Church in the community and in the town nearby, so that they were able to survive with that business. A couple of years later, because we had stayed in Guatemala working after that with another organization, we occasionally went through town in San Miguel and saw folks that we knew there and ran into a Peace Corps volunteer one time at a Peace Corps event. And he said, "Well, I'm in San Miguel, Chicago now." And like, "Oh yeah, we were there too. We served in San Miguel ourselves a couple of years ago for a couple of years there." And he said, "Oh, okay, what's your name?" And I said, "Well, I'm Glenn." And he said, "Are you Don Glenn de las Luces?" Don Glenn de las Luces means Glenn of the Lights, which he said, "Everybody back in Dolores calls you Don Glenn de las Luces. You're like royalty there," he said. "You know, it really makes my work difficult because now I got to live up to Glenn's standard and his level of Peace Corps work." And it just made us all laugh because, you know, that was true because, you know, this was a very atypical type of project for a Peace Corps volunteer to do. Of that scale and scope, almost unimaginable. But you know, it did really make an impression apparently on the community. And though they didn't know my last name, maybe they knew that I was Don Glenn de las Luces. In 2015, I went back actually with one of the associate Peace Corps directors. We trekked all the way up to Doña Feliz's house up on the side of the hill in Aldea Dolores, and she was still there doing everything just as she had done 30 years earlier. And, you know, same house, same chickens and same pigs and turkeys and everything around the house, I think. And Flavio said, "Hey, I'm here." Jokingly, he said, "I'm here to kind of make sure Glenn did any work while he was here 30 years ago." Felice says, "Well, of course he did. Let me tell you." And she said, "Look at all those, you know, trees that are planted around the valley here. You know, that was Don Glenn's work. He worked with the farmers here to build that nursery that we have and plant these trees. And, you know, look at the school there. And, you know, we've made improvements and it's just been really a center of our community since we've had electricity here." And she said, "You know, Glenn was able to help us bring electricity to this community." And she said that had such a profound impact on us. And that was really meaningful because not just because she was vouching for good work that I had done, but that she remembered very fondly, you know, all of our work together. And she was a, you know, really a key element to all of this because as a community leader, she had helped organize the community and helped raise the funds and helped really, you know, champion this project along. In 2024, my family, my wife and I had a chance to go back and visit San Miguel one more time. We again went all the way up to Felice's house in the village of Dolores and didn't find her there. So we were disappointed to have missed her. Of course, we couldn't call ahead and let her know. There's still no phone service or anything out there. But as we made our way back into town, into San Miguel Chicao, we ran into her coming back from the market in Salamá, the nearby city. And so we ended up sitting down on the steps of the Catholic Church in the Central Park there of San Miguel Chicao, chatting with Doña Felisa, who
at that time, we as we reflected on all of our time spent together and the work that we'd done together and the moments that we'd shared together. And she had never married. She had remained single, had remained a leader in her community out there, had gone on to do many, many really just fantastic things for her community out there. She was really somebody extraordinary in terms of her service and in terms of her leadership in the community, and just an amazing woman. But it was just a really nice three-hour reflection of that time that we had spent together. We said goodbye and gave our hugs, and as we returned back home and settled back into our lives, about a month later, we got a text message from somebody who said, "You know, I'm really sad to tell you, but Doña Felisa this morning was bathing in the river down by her house, and she was swept into the river current, and she drowned, and she had passed away." And that really just profoundly, you know, pained us because of the deep friendship then that we really realized that we had formed with Felisa. And it wasn't about the work. It wasn't about the electrification of this village. It wasn't really about whatever 3,000 or 4,000 fruit trees planted. It was about the friendship that we had made with her and the bond that we had, you know, through language and culture and different economic situations and different lives in any way we could, that we had formed this deep friendship with her. And it was one of the greatest losses that we've ever had in our lives so far. And, you know, it really goes back to how Peace Corps service helped bridge that friendship. The children that were part of our Peace Corps experience that, you know, congregated on our steps and in our home to play games and watch movies or whatever we could find to do with them. And, you know, it was just a really enriching part of our life experience there in Guatemala. And of course, those kids grew up, and as is typical in Guatemala, many of them eventually migrated to the United States, right? And as we had returned back to the United States and then established a residency many years later in the Washington, D.C. area, and then as Facebook came about, many of those young children that had grown up managed to find us, right, on Facebook and other social media, and reached out to us and connected with us. And one of them in particular really struck me as just being a unique but yet really exemplary, you know, display of what it means to migrate to the United States. Magnolia was her name. She was from the house next door to us, was almost always at our home visiting with us and, you know, baking cookies or doing something fun with us. And she had two siblings, each of whom had different medical issues. One of them was her brother had deformed feet that had kind of turned inward as he grew. And we managed to get him into Guatemala City to the pediatric institute, where he was able to have surgery and have those that deformity corrected. And it really dramatically changed his life. And at the time, we didn't think much of it, right? It was just something to do because he's there and he needs that assistance and we could facilitate it. Well, as we reconnected with Magnolia decades later in the United States, and she'd grown up, I managed to actually go to Nashville and visit with her one time that I was traveling. And she told me, she said, "Look, you know, you may not know this, but, you know, your family means the world to us. You know, you did so much for my family and my brother and all of us in our community while you were there. And we're deeply indebted to you. And we're very grateful for all that you did. And the friendships that you showed us, you know, while you were there, the relationships that we built," she said, "that was so important to us." And, you know, that really instilled in me that, you know, just being there and being friends with them really meant so much to them. But beyond that, you know, we'd been able to help their family. But this was a young woman who migrated out of necessity from Guatemala because her family had no resources really whatsoever, had come to the United States, had begun working, and had worked her way up to become the manager of a pretty large McDonald's in Nashville, and was earning, you know, pretty good money and paying taxes and Social Security and everything else. And it was at about that time where we were hearing things about immigrants coming to the United States and you know, the negative stories about them and that they're, you know, freeloading and just taking advantage of being here. And really, this was an anecdotal picture of someone who had come to really escape from the security issues and the economic issues of Guatemala, desperate to find a new opportunity, and had
been successful in doing so, was a contributor to society and to the economy in the United States, and really was the epitome of what a migrant can become here in the United States and achieve the American dream. And she was so grateful for that, so happy for the opportunity to have been able to provide for her family in that way. So I think for me, that journey, Magnolia's journey, was so important to help us remember that this is what, America is all about. This is what makes America great, is that we're the land of opportunity, and hard work and dedication and commitment can really make a person successful in whatever they endeavor to do.

0: alas, we're nearing the end of the episode. But not before giving Glenn the chance to respond to one last question from our dubious Aunt Deb.
1: I live on a farm in the middle of the USA. Why is helping poor people in Guatemala important for me?
2: Well, I've actually had that kind of a conversation with family members. I mean, there are all of us, I think, have family members who maybe have never even left the country or have not had the same life experiences that we have had and the same exposure to the world. And maybe, for that reason, don't have the same worldview. My response to that is we only have one life to live here on this planet, and I want to make the most of it. It's really my faith, my moral convictions that compel me to serve others, especially those who are among us that are most vulnerable, whether it's right in our neighborhood or around the world, right? And to me, it really matters because I have been blessed, and I believe it's my calling to share my blessings with others. And I know that even as one person, I can make a difference in maybe just a small way, right? I think as John F. Kennedy is attributed to have said, even one person can make a difference and everyone should try, right? So, okay, I'm trying. Maybe the differences I'm making are small. Maybe they're impactful. Maybe they're meaningful. But they're not going to happen if I don't try. And I believe it's my responsibility to do what I can. My life has been dramatically not only transformed, but also enriched by the experiences that I've had serving others.

0: Glenn Bloomhorst is a distinguished Peace Corps leader and social entrepreneur, currently spearheading the Peace Corps Commemorative Foundation's $12 million campaign to establish a national landmark and global education resource to be called Peace Corps Park, near the National Mall and U.S. Capitol. He serves on boards and advisory boards for multiple service organizations, including the National Museum for Service and Corps Africa. A University of Missouri graduate, Glenn is the recipient of the 2018 Faculty Alumni Award. 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I'm Christopher Wurst, the host and producer of Soft Powerful Stories. 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
2: Welcome to Understanding Israel-Palestine, a Beyond the Walls edition. I'm Jeremy Rothkuschel. For this episode, we return to a 2021 interview I did with Tahir Zaidani, the pen name of a grassroots Palestinian intellectual from the West Bank. As the news cycle escalates, returning to deeper historical lines of analytical frameworks closer to the source ensures that we don't let the headlines obscure the forest for the trees. But first, some news. When Ferran Torres scored in the 106th minute to seal Spain's 1-0 World Cup victory over Argentina, the street celebrations and reactions from Madrid to Buenos Aires and across Gaza's displaced tent camps played out as a direct geopolitical clash. The match followed a complete rupture between Madrid and Tel Aviv after Prime Minister Pedro Sanchez recognized Palestinian statehood, imposed an arms embargo, and banned Israel-bound military cargo from Spanish ports. Benjamin Netanyahu issued a video statement in Hebrew accusing Spain of, quote, waging a diplomatic war, unquote, and warning that Madrid, quote, will pay an immediate price, unquote. Netanyahu's office accused Sanchez of issuing a, quote, genocidal threat, unquote, escalating diplomatic hostility to an unprecedented peak. On the pitch, 19-year-old prodigy Lamine Yamal carried that political weight. His waving of the Palestinian flag during Barcelona's title parade had drawn public condemnation from Israeli officials. Opposing him was Lionel Messi's Argentina, aligned with Javier Milei's pro-Israel stance. Messi's commercial ties to Tel Aviv AI firm Orcam, founded by Israeli military intelligence veterans, and his reliance on Israeli private security details gave Argentina's team a distinct perceived Israeli alignment. For some global audiences, Spain's victory served as a public assertion of Palestinian rights and international law over state-backed and corporatized military intelligence powers of persecution and intimidation. Capitol Hill is currently locked in legislative standoff over the future of binational U.S.-Israel security ties. At issue is Section 219 of the National Defense Authorization Act, derived from the U.S.-Israel Futures Act, which creates a Department of War executive agent to hardwire cyber-military intelligence integration between Washington and Tel Aviv. The provision authorizes joint operations in AI target processing, autonomous systems, quantum computing, missile defense, and real-time data fusion. The bill has now triggered severe deadlock. House leadership blocked a bipartisan amendment by Representatives Ro Khanna and Thomas Massie to strip the measure. Shortly after, Senate leadership brought the broader NDAA to a procedural vote, where a 50-46 majority blocked the bill. Opposing lawmakers cite warnings from former intelligence officials that structural integration risks installing surveillance backdoors and bypassing congressional oversight. The legislative battle now moves to conference committee negotiations. This is Jeremy Rothkuschel with Understanding Israel-Palestine, Beyond the Walls. I'm very pleased today to be joined by Tahir Zaidani, the pen name of a Palestinian intellectual from the West Bank who works with Al-Muftah, the key. Thank you so much for joining us today, Tahir.
3: Pleasure to be with you, Jeremy.
2: This group Al-Muftah. It's spelled A-L-M-U-F-T-A, parentheses 7, the key. What does that mean?
3: Yeah, so any youth from sort of an Arab-speaking state would recognize Arabizi, which is sort of like I am speak. Basically, in Arabic, we have a lot of letters that you can't say in English or write. There's no letter for it in the alphabet. And so the kha is a 5, the 7 is a ha, etc. And so there are a number of different letters for, you know, different Arabic sounds that aren't in the English alphabet. And in this case, the word al-muftah means the key, referencing the key of the right of return. So the idea is that Palestinians who were expelled from their homes in 48 and 67, many of them held on to the keys to their homes, you know, in the hope that one day they could return. And in some cases, even passed them on from generation to generation. And so the keys became sort of a symbol of the right of return and the dream of one day returning home. So amongst Palestinian refugees, for a number of generations, this became kind of a almost like an heirloom. In some cases, people don't actually have the original key and the key is just symbolic. But in a lot of cases, people, you know, still have the, you know, the key from their grandfather to their homes. And a lot of the people who were expelled from these villages in 48 and 67 during the, you know, the ethnic cleansing that occurred, literally made their beds that morning, you know, expecting to return home. And so that's the idea.
2: Wow. There's so much resonance there and the combination of the bridging into the contemporary youth and digital culture and making one's identity and language work, even if it doesn't, there's challenges to it being expressed, and then the key as holding forth through the generations the desire and insistence to reclaim one's rights, one's birthrights, while also understanding it practically in terms of unlocking a difficult situation. So I appreciate you explaining that. And we are hoping to maybe bite off more than we can chew in our 20 minutes of discussion here, but let's get to it. The hope is that in the midst of what is going on contemporaneously right now, in the midst of Ramadan and the escalation of what look like pogroms from aspects of Israeli settlers in occupied Jerusalem, responses from Palestinians in Gaza, the IDF involved. We want to understand this moment by casting back over more than a century, really, in terms of what I might call, what I'm learning from you, that I understand as a long-term Palestinian consensus in relationship to the Palestinian response to Zionism from then to now. So will you take us back and help us understand what the Palestinian response to Zionism has been over the long term?
3: I mean, this is something that I care deeply about, in that I do think the Palestinian narrative is so misunderstood, particularly in more recent years. I think we sort of spoke with a clearer and more unified voice sort of prior to the Oslo Accords. But in the wake of the two-state solution, sort of the Oslo agreements, there was a sort of politicization, the tension between political parties, the infighting, etc. And then it sort of turned into what the world understands the Palestinian narrative as today, you know, through the lens of international law and sort of everything that's transpired since the 90s, you could say. But the narrative, particularly in relation to the response to Zionism, is much older. And, you know, people, when they think of the what they call the conflict, quote unquote, or sira, as we say in Arabic, sort of start their history from something like 48. When the history, I think, is easier to understand if you go a lot further back, you know, sort of to even probably taking a bit of a dive into Jewish history in sort of the 18th, 19th century and the response to the first Aliyah and, you know, Herzl and the WZO on the Palestinian side long before 48, long before the war. And so, you know, if you kind of cast your lens back to the 18th century in Europe, in the wake of the Haskalah, the Jewish Enlightenment, and sort of legal equality being, you know, granted to Jewish citizens in France in the 1790s, an increased sort of secularism within the society, followed by a rapid and extraordinarily intense rise in anti-Semitism in Europe. It was always present. It's sort of very, has a very, very old history, you know, even as far back as the Roman Empire. There was a very strong sort of movement that arose, particularly in the wake of European ethno-nationalism,

time Yusuf al-Khaldi writes a letter to Herzl, this is in the late 1800s, effectively imploring him to go elsewhere. That basically, you know, there were a people here. They were not going to accept, you know, the establishment of an ethno-national Jewish movement in Palestine. They were not going to accept, you know, partition, etc. And effectively imploring him to go elsewhere. And he even mentions the existing Jewish population in the Ottoman Empire, you know, the impact it would have on them. And Herzl responds with something to the effect of, there is no desire to displace you. This will only bring benefits to the local population. And if needed, you know, we will. Of course, that's sort of not what transpires. But this cycle kind of continues, you know, into the first Aliyah onwards. And so you kind of see a shift in how Palestinians respond to this movement, you know, in a parallel way to that timeline. So the timeline of the emergence of modern Zionism in Jewish society, Palestinian society itself was growing its own nationalist movement, sort of along a similar timeline. So the best way to describe the land, you know, is effectively you have a number of tribes, clans, and farmers, fellahin, you know, we say, in different regions, and they have a very strong regional identity. And so, you know, the Abdullahadis, the Tuqans, the Husseinis, the Nashashba, all these famous sort of Mutasalim or Ayyan tribes and clans who are basically something like lords or tax collectors. You know, these sheikhs would rule over these different tribes, protect the local farming population, pseudo-feudal system, with a very strong regional identity. So sort of each tribe had its land. There's a diwan, you know, which is like a meeting place for that tribe, or a majlis, you know, like a meeting council. And the land is sort of broken up into these different tribes that at various points rebel and achieve autonomy, you know, independent kingdoms of sorts, or independent shechtems, you'd call them, like that of my pen name, you know, Zahar al-Omar al-Zaidani. In the wake of basically the fall of the Ottoman Empire, you then see a very rapid rise in Arab nationalism, you know, across the Middle East in general. And interestingly, the response to the Zionist movement on the Palestinian side in the early 1900s was relative ambivalence. So you sort of have the first Aliyah where a number of Yemenite and the later Eastern European Jews arrive in Palestine, and are met with total ambivalence. The local population really doesn't have an opinion here, partially, you know, because this has happened before. You know, we've had mass migration of ethnic groups like the Armenians or whatnot to migrate to Palestine, live there, and integrate into the community. And worth noting, without assimilation. So they had their quarters and sort of their culture, their vibe, and they fit quite nicely into the society, which is already, in a way, a mosaic of tribes. And, you know, there are Aramaic-speaking tribes, Christian tribes, Muslim tribes, etc., Druze. And so the land is already a number of different cultures, and particularly immigrant groups who come with these cultures bring opportunities for local traders, etc., and people don't really particularly expect them to assimilate. They sort of, over a number of generations, just become part of the society. You know, these quarters are well known, the Armenian quarter of a particular city, etc. So the reaction was relative ambivalence. And that starts to shift very quickly. And so you have Palestine and Al Karmil newspaper. Palestine is the Arabic pronunciation of Palestine. So you have these newspapers that begin to write about Zionism to explain what is occurring here, you know, very much quoting the words of, you know, Herzl and Max Nordau and Ahad Ha'am and sort of the Jabotinsky and all of these figures who are bringing this ideology and explaining it to the local population, particularly the political ruling class, these clans and families. And that is

0: probably were the population's reaction to the movement shifts from ambivalence to hostility. You know, Palestinians are fundamentally opposed to this national project, albeit the hostility remains tame until about 1917 with the Balfour Declaration, where things get a lot worse very fast. Balfour is sort of seen as a vindication of everything that Isa al-Isa was saying. He was the editor of a Palestine newspaper. A vindication of everything he was saying in this paper as to the aims of this immigrant group, and the recognition of them not as immigrants, but actually as a settler colonial movement. I mean, they certainly referred to themselves as such, you know, Jewish colonial office and whatnot. And that therein sort of begins a rapid increase in hostility. At the time of Isa al-Isa, it was still under Ottoman rule, and he actually had to, you know, speak before a court, which suspended his newspaper on a number of occasions with the fear that it would incite hostility or, you know, violence inside of Ottoman-era Palestine. And his defense in court was basically something to the effect of, you know, Palestinians do not oppose Jewish immigration to the land. They oppose the establishment of an ethno-national state there, you know, a homeland exclusively for the Jewish people, given that the vast majority of the local population was not Jewish. He said as much in court. He specified that his opposition was to what he called the Zionist Party, because he saw them as a political party, like a hezeb, we say in Arabic. So his opposition to this political party, not to Jewish immigration, and basically was able to, fall within the guidelines, I guess, of the Ottoman court and continue writing. Things sort of continued to escalate, a number of aliyahs, onwards. Post-Balfour, the hostility is, palpable. You have it eventually resulting in, Thawrat al-Buraq, the Hebron massacre in the 1920s. Intercommunal conflict then in Mandatory Palestine was at an all-time high. I mean, you basically have a local population that identifies this movement now as a colonial one, in all of its tactics, its behavior, its sort of strategy and attitude towards the local population. Particularly the calls for transfer, and that is a lot of what starts being published in these newspapers, sort of taking words directly from the mouths of these leaders, the calls for the transfer of the local population, the compulsory transfer, which is effectively a euphemism for ethnic cleansing, and also the referring to the local population a number of times, as the equivalent of redskins. Those were the words that they used. So comparing them to, native populations in the United States and, saying they are rocks that must be cleared on the way to Judea, etc. The conflict, is burgeoning at this point. By the 30s, sort of after the Peel proposal, you see negotiations starting to occur. This is now under British Mandatory Palestine. So you see negotiations start to occur, and right from the start, I think the Palestinian consensus, let's call it, is fairly clear. We are opposed to partition because we are not from, we are not one tribe. We are from all over the land. Akkawi, there's a number of different families, and that's where they kind of come from. The Tuqans in Nablus, the Abdul Hadis in Jenin, the Husseinis in Jerusalem. All these different clans and tribes come from particular places in the land. That's almost their entire identity, their music, their dress, their food, their dialect, the homes that their grandfathers built generations upon generations are very specifically tied to these locations. So partition was an idea that people would not accept under any sort of circumstances. The response that the AHC basically gives to the Jewish agency is something to the effect of a binational state. We refuse to partition the land, so if you're going to live here, you're going to have to live here with us, under one democratic state from the river to the sea. And I think that theme then sort of continues onwards throughout the conflict, particularly around the unity of the land. And then after 48, with the Nakba, it shifts to a unity of the land as well as right of return of the refugees who were expelled from their lands.
1: This is Jeremy Roth Kushel with Understanding Israel-Palestine Beyond the Walls. I've been speaking with Tahir Saidani, the pen name of a Palestinian intellectual from the West Bank who works with Al-Muftakh. Will you take us through, in our last segment here, this post-Nakba, post-foundation of the Israeli state, through to our contemporary moment by touching on the question of where the key may actually lie in terms of Al-Muftakh, and begin to help us understand what the power of the Palestinian consensus in the contemporary moment might be?
0: Sure. I mean, effectively after 48 and 67, where the ethnic cleansing of these villages occurs, 800,000 Palestinians are forcibly expelled from their homes. There are massacres, lootings. The Palestinian consensus is, regardless of what our leaders and politicians say, it's in opposition to modern Zionism's fundamental tenet. You know, this demographic war that was waged from the beginning of the conflict. The need for ethnic cleansing came from this ideology, this idea that Jewish safety can only occur by establishing an overwhelming majority in this area. And that basically the presence of Palestinians in their native homeland is a threat to their safety. That is how it was posed to the local population. That demographic war has then continued ever since. We see this today in Jerusalem with areas like Sheikh Jarrah and Silwan, where people are forcibly expelled from their homes still in order to wage that demographic war. And it's never been subtle. These politicians were fairly comfortable in saying that, the Palestinian population represents a demographic threat. Netanyahu referred to them as a demographic bomb. This ideology of basically the premise of the state must be, ethno-nationally or ethno-religiously, you could say, Jewish in order for this democracy to be safe for a portion of the population. And this sort of, it's a parallel to me to, many other settler colonial projects, including apartheid South Africa, the Bantustans, then, another form of partition were not going to be accepted by the local population. And I think the future of the Palestinian liberation is to communicate this idea fairly clearly. Partition has never had a mandate from the Palestinian people. There's always been a sort of Palestinian consensus regarding the unity of the land, simply because 60% of the population of Gaza isn't from Gaza, and a third of the population of the West Bank isn't from the West Bank. Indeed, the portion of the population that supports the idea of partition is roughly the same as the portion of the population from these areas. And the two-state solution, the Oslo Accords, I think, have always played the role of trying to cloud this concept, for the cause to not be seen as parallel to the anti-apartheid movement in South Africa, where there are a lot of parallels, both ideologically and in terms of the geographic, demographic war. The pushing of Palestinians into Gaza and the West Bank, Area A, B, C, etc. And so I think this idea is what needs to be communicated clearly. When Palestinian liberation and the ideological conflict that has always been present between the local population and the Zionist movement is fundamentally about equality, about a rejection of an ethno-religious state that excludes half the local population, and historically the overwhelming majority of the local population present there at the time. Communicating this narrative where our leadership will not, and where you know, the acceptable mainstream political discourse is so focused on a solution that is neither practically viable, nor has a mandate from, you know, the Palestinian population, I think is very important and is sort of what we are all about, I guess.
1: Well, thank you so much. And I think this combination of the clarity in relationship to the Zionist project of the ethno-state, which was disclosed, as I've talked about before here, by, she was a journalist and editor of the Jerusalem Post, Caroline Glick, at a conference a few years ago when she gave a Freudian slip. She meant to talk about the Jewish Democratic State, and she said the Jewish Demographic State, which basically exposes the project, I think, very, very clearly. And then what you are bringing to this, it seems like, is that there's also an apparent opaqueness to what is really maybe the Palestinian organic voice that has been very clear about its, you know, no matter which tactics politically, either leadership or the streets may take, whether it's two-state solutions, intifada, boycott, divestment, sanction, that the concept of the unity of the land and the rights of the Palestinian people is really what should be put forth front and center. So any final comments, Fakhir Saidani?
0: Yeah, I mean, in a nutshell, when Palestinians say the phrase from the river to the sea, min al-nahr ila al-bahr, there is an attempt to, make that out as a call for genocide, when it is a call for equality. You know, apartheid South Africa fell, it was by putting aside this notion of partition, which was not an acceptable solution for the population who was there at the time. Democracy, equality, the right of native people to return to their homes. I mean, that is the crux of what Palestinian liberation means for us. It is fundamentally the rejection of, you know, ethnic discrimination. That is at the heart, I think, of, you know, this future state, and sort of the opposite of everything that Israel stands for today. Otherwise, it's been a pleasure speaking to you, Jeremy.
1: Thank you so much, Fakhir. This has been Understanding Israel-Palestine, a Beyond the Walls edition. I'm Jeremy Roth-Kushel. You've been listening to a 2021 interview with Fakhir Saidani, Palestinian intellectual with Al Mufta. You can find the Understanding Israel-Palestine archives at its show page at kkfi.org and my Beyond the Walls newsletter on Substack. Thank you for listening.
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0: Hello and welcome to Behind the News. My name is Doug Henwood. Though I'm a little late posting this episode, a series of life complications is to blame. The format is totally sound. Two guests, two segments. We'll hear from Michaela Brangen, co-chair of the committee that wrote DSA's new program, and from Hagen Blix, who explains why we fear AI. The Democratic Socialists of America, DSA, and don't put a definite article before the initialism, as many wrongly do, is on a roll. Founded in 1982 by Michael Harrington, the organization slipped into a tedious irrelevance after Harrington's death in 1989. That changed with Bernie Sanders' eruption onto the political scene in 2016. Membership went from 6,500 in 2014 to 94,000 in 2021, before slipping a bit. Growth resumed, spurred by Trump's re-election and the victory of Zohran Mamdani in New York. It's now around 120,000. The New York City chapter alone now has over 15,000 members, and I should disclose I'm an active member. Like it or not, DSA is a force to be reckoned with in American politics, much to the consternation not only of reactionary ghouls, but also mainstream Democrats. DSA is just out with a new platform, Workers Deserve More, that outlines what the organization stands for in the short and long terms. The manifesto was written by a committee of 11, authorized by DSA's biannual convention last year. It's an update and expansion of a document that was launched in 2024 that inspired a lot of discussion within the organization. Here with more is Michaela Brangen, co-chair of the group that wrote it. Michaela Brangen. During DSA's period of rapid growth, it struck me that the socialist part wasn't always very clear. There was a focus on a limited set of issues, Medicare for all, tenant protections, all important, but not really taking on the structural agenda of socialism historically. It seemed sometimes more like a neo-New Deal than anything radically transformative. This program is really looks to address that gap. So how would you characterize it broadly before we get into some detail?
1: Yeah, so if what you're asking is why this kind of program now, or how we characterize the program in relation to what we tried to do before, I mean, I think that this is actually what it means to evolve as a proto-party organization. A lot of what DSA does and is known for are campaigns around bread and butter issues, campaigns around things like Medicare for All, which is broadly popular, but has no juice at the federal level. And we decide by voting with our feet in a lot of ways what kinds of things that we end up doing on a chapter level or even like what we champion as a national organization. The program tells people what it is we believe in. And even though it doesn't say all of these things are going to have simultaneous campaigns, something like abolishing the Senate or turning the executive into something more like a prime minister, those aren't things that we can affect, you know, as DSA. We're going to need to do a lot of work. So I think that it's a kind of mixture of minimum maximum program that addresses the political frustrations that a lot of people have that maybe haven't bubbled up to the surface. A lot of people haven't thought about what a useless body the Senate is.
0: From a ruling class point of view, it's very useful, designed to be such, but it's never described in a very truthful way of what its function is. I mean, the founding fathers made it clear what it was all about, but that's been lost.
1: Yeah, there's a lot of pat answers to this, right? Like, the Senate makes sure that the states have rights. The states already have rights. That doesn't have anything to do with the Senate. The states have rights because they have police powers. The kinds of discussions you can get into with people whenever they're faced with something that they've never thought about before can be very fruitful to get them to think about exactly how much power the ruling class has through these particular bodies. The Senate has a lot of functions, but the main thing that it functions as is as a quote-unquote check on Congress. Well, that's always been promoted as a good thing. The checks and balances of the United States government. Well, where has that gotten us? You know, like,
0: oh, it's a check on popular power is what they mean by that.
1: Yeah, it's like it's checking the popular and political will of average people in favor of capital. And senators are more loyal to each other and to their donors than they are to their constituents. The idea that we could change something like that, that you could organize the political will, the mass power to actually change something that seems so unmovable as a Senate is actually something that I think maybe they don't think we could do it right away, or maybe they're not that interested in it, but it gives people kind of a glimpse of a horizon. Well, these socialists, they're not just organizing ad hoc campaigns to make your lives just a little better. Of course, that's really important. You want to not just prove that you can actually win things, but we actually really do want to promote a democratic society. And a lot of that's been lost. So we have to do it. And I think that it's time for us to introduce those more radical ideas.
0: Okay, let's talk some details. It's interesting, your first detail is the freedom to flourish, recreation, learning, social spaces, things like that. This is not grim productionism.
1: Yeah, so this was a choice. I'm really personally really happy this came up at the very beginning, because what I think it does is to talk about addressing the current moment. The affordability crisis, or the way that it's been framed, is like affordability, affordability. Anyone can latch onto that. But what does it actually mean to be able to flourish? Not just afford to live barely, but actually be able to live the life that you want to live, to be yourself. And here we talk about paid leave, 32-hour work week, living minimum wage, because that's the kind of thing that can give people their time back. The kind of thing that can actually allow people to do what they will with their time, which is such an important thing that sometimes gets lost in kind of workerist wages, hours, and working conditions formalism.
0: Yeah, and this is grossly impressionistic of me, but you know, if you walk around the streets of a city in one of the European social democracies and compare that to walking around the U.S., people here look so much more stressed. Americans look so stressed all the time. There's too little pleasure and leisure in American life, too little sociality, and we're all just like, you know, have our nose pressed to a grindstone, not of our own choosing. And it's really important to bring that forward as something we want out of life.
1: What would it be like to actually not be so stressed? You could still have stresses, of course. People get sick. There's family stresses. But what would it be like to not have the stress of hating your job, not being paid enough, not being able to afford the basic necessities of life, or having to save hundreds of thousands of dollars just to make sure your kid gets an education? These are actually everyday stresses that, yeah, like you said, in social democratic countries, people don't have those kinds of worries. They don't even know what they're like. I had a friend visit me recently from Poland, and she looked at me with such pity, not just because of Trump and kind of like the mess that he's making all over the world, but she's just like, I just can't imagine what it would be like to have to pay for medical care. That must be so stressful. And the average American, they might not register that as stressful if they're not sick. But once you're sick, or if you think you're going to get sick, or if you, you know, get your insurance premiums raised, which a lot of people did recently, yeah, that stress, it's a killer. And then like, imagine that and everything else on top of it. Right now, grocery prices, of course, through the roof, and inflation is only getting worse. So everyone's got stress.
0: I once heard someone at a conference, I wish I could remember who it was, because it's a great line. But she said, we don't look to socialism for an end to our problems. That's not going to happen. But we look for a better set of problems.
1: Yeah. And problems that you actually have the time and energy to solve together. Problems that are ones that you can see as having some kind of end. That's another part of it, is that all of these things seem so out of people's control, because they are out of the control of average people to control, for example, grocery prices. One of the things that in this sort of barrage of Fox News spots that the program's been brought up in is getting Karl Rove, that icon of American politics, saying that one of the fundamental freedoms of America is to be able to go to another grocery store if you don't like the one you go to, which just shows how out of touch someone like him is. First of all, he doesn't know that most people don't have another grocery store to go to, and the one that they do have, you know, is potentially very limited. But also, their idea of human freedom is so truncated, so impoverished, that they would criticize this kind of simple vision of human freedom. Like, what if you didn't have all these bills to pay because these weren't things that you had to pay for out of pocket, that they were publicly funded, that they were common goods, and just denigrating it as, well, people want to go to more than one grocery store or be able to choose their grocery store. And it's like, wow, this really doesn't register to him that that's not a freedom, that's just capitalism.
0: I wonder when the last time Karl Rove was in a supermarket. But, you know, my local market has, I think, only 6 of the 16 kinds of Crest, so I feel like deprived and oppressed by the lack of choice. I know, this is America, but, you know, Brooklyn is not America, I understand. Okay, so the platform includes free education, pre-K to college, and, of course, universal health care. These are both very tightly associated with DSA, so this is not really much of a departure. But your provision on healthcare does mention hot button stuff like reproductive rights and gender affirming care. You didn't shy away from that sort of controversy.
1: Protecting the rights of everyone and making sure that people have what they need is a very important part of this. Why would we shy away from those things, especially when Democrats are doing such a terrible job at defending them? A lot of what we're trying to do with this program is also set out distinctions, the kinds of things that we fight for. I mean, especially abortion. In the last program, we didn't talk about abortion. We didn't talk about feminism, which is another part of the platform. In this one, we're like, that was an error. Right? We need to be a lot more forward about this and talk about it more bluntly. If people try to say, oh, the reason why people don't like socialism is because you favor trans rights, I really think that people aren't going to fall for that. Culture war stuff, we really do, I think, need to cut through it with a hot knife. And the best way to do that is by being very direct.
0: Well, I think the broad public just doesn't react to things like trans rights the way the right wing does, and some, people on the left as well. There's a lot more of a live and let live attitude in the American mind than a lot of people give it credit for.
1: Yeah, and I think that the role of right-wing media is to gin up the culture war and make it seem like these people want to take away the things that you have worked hard for, that you deserve, and give it to all of these shadowy figures that you don't understand, immigrants, trans people, communities of color. But we just saw what happened. DSA members, open socialists running on so-called controversy, ending the genocide, protecting people. Claire Valdez openly and often talked about protecting trans siblings from reactionaries and persecution. She won. And yeah, she won in like a very particular area. And a lot of people would say that would never work elsewhere. But the role of socialists isn't to triangulate and throw people under the bus like Democrats. It's in order for us to push our political vision forward. We're in it for the long haul, not just the immediate 2 or 4 or 6 year cycle of elections.
0: I often think of a comment from Stuart Hall that majorities are not found, they're constructed. It's not just that there's something out there that you have to tap into. Part of politics is creating new coalitions and also new ways of thinking. People have been afraid of that, it seems.
1: Democratic socialists also, we believe very strongly in the democratic part. And democracy isn't just about finding what the median voter, the mythical moderate or whatever would vote for. It's also about getting together and talking about things and persuading people. That's also what organizing is. And I think the right, they are so awash with funds, they're able to do some semblance of that persuasion just by barraging people with media, ads, filling the space. We have to work a little harder for it. I'm kind of a perennial optimist, but I think that that means that we might last longer. I hope, fingers crossed. But I do think that bringing people over to the side of, yeah, why won't you just leave trans people alone? What are they doing to you? That has been effective, actually.
0: Housing. The housing is, of course, one of the most significant sources of stress in people's lives, the expense and difficulty of finding a place to live. What is your position on housing?
1: Our Housing for All platform is really brief, but it says it right there in the first. Housing is a human right, which means that we should strive for a society where everyone has a secure place to live. What that means for us is social housing, which is something that in Europe, especially Red Vienna, is such a touchstone for many of us, has beautiful social housing that is available to anyone. And then also development. Developers, I live in the Metro New York area. And just the last, I don't know, 25 years or so, so much of housing stock has disappeared because of development and because of companies like BlackRock. I think that's something that really appeals to people, even if they aren't socialists, even if they're conservative. My dad brought up BlackRock to me. He is a very conservative man. And he's like, this isn't fair. They're buying up whole blocks. And I'm like, yeah, Dad, in bringing that forward into, and don't you think that the increase in homelessness might have something to do with that?
0: Private equity is about as unpopular as data centers.
1: Yeah, absolutely. I mean, these are things too that like you can talk to people on the level about. Universal rent control and right to counsel, these are things that require organizing on both the legislative as well as the grassroots tenant level, because these are the kinds of things that come about through pressure. Every state has a different rule about rent control. And it's very, very difficult to change those things without mass organizing and constant pressure. To the extent that we're talking here about housing for all, I mean, the for all suffix on a lot of these, it's very slogan-like, but it really does speak to a horizon of imagine a world where you did not have to pay a landlord to live in a place and they could raise the rent on you anytime they want. That's something that a lot of people are just like, yeah, I can barely afford to live because rent is eating up more than half of what I make. That's just a huge problem in the US right now, but it really is a way in to talk to people just about like, well, what if you had your druthers, right? Like, what kind of home would you like to live in? And a lot of people have very simple ideas, I think, about like what would make a good home. Home ownership is out of reach for the vast majority of people around my age and younger, and rent is out of control. So this is, I think, probably something that is a simple, here are the things that we believe that that need to be limited. And also in the future, what would that look like? Housing is a human right, everybody having a home.
0: I'm speaking with Michaela Brangen, co-chair of the committee that produced DSA's new platform. The crime and punishment agenda, the cops and jail stuff, which of course is extremely controversial. What's the position on that?
1: This is one that when the leaked document was zooming around the right, they freaked out because an earlier draft had this sort of more jargon language of the ending the carceral state. And our committee were like, we're trying to make this accessible to most people. And a lot of people would get hung up on the carceral state, either know what it means or not kind of understand how it connects. So we changed it to, I'll just read, demilitarize police departments, disempower police unions, and redirect funding to public services as steps towards fully abolishing the police and prison system, which protects the rich and jails the poor. Treat drug addiction and mental illness as health issues, not crimes. And qualified immunity and empower civilian oversight bodies with real authority over the police. So this is kind of a mix of immediate demands, ones that are still, I would say, alive in some ways in different municipalities. The controversy that you know, ooh, they want to get rid of the police. It's like, well, let's open up that conversation. What do the police actually do? It's an opening to a conversation. Somebody is like, I don't know about a world without police. What would we do about that? I was like, well, what do you think we should do? Do you think we should leave it the way it has been, which is murders not getting solved? People are afraid to go to the police to report crimes because they're afraid that they're going to be harassed or not believed or have to go through an arcane system. It's kind of a horizon plank, but I also think there are a lot of things in here that are just common sense, potentially material changes that people could organize around. For example, ending qualified immunity, which is something that makes no sense. Why should police be able to get away with wreaking violence with impunity?
0: Foreign affairs, how to deal with the American military machine and our general posture towards the world.
1: There's four planks in this one. And this time we are saying directly abolish ICE. It's the name of one of the platforms. And we put it under foreign policy because immigration falls under foreign policy fairly directly, even though we think of it now as domestic or having a sort of domestic flavor, particularly as ICE is essentially being allowed to run roughshod over any city, regardless of whether it's near a border.
0: Abolishing ICE is one of those things that seemed insane, like, you know, 6 months ago or 12 months ago. And now it's, you know, it's not all that outlandish a position.
1: No. And I mean, the reason is, I think, pretty obvious. It's because what it has turned into and what a lot of people who have been calling for the abolition of ICE have been saying it would turn into is a paramilitary that is going around killing people. People also don't understand what the purpose is when people are being shot. Now that abolishing ICE is out in the open, it's not as hard for us to say it, but we also want people to be very clear that this is also tied to a vision of free immigration for those who are here, pathway to citizenship, as well as bringing it back to a moment where people were able to travel and freedom of movement was something that was integrated into our foreign policy.
0: And now our global military machine, hundreds of bases around the world, you know, a trillion, approaching $1.5 trillion on this insane military industrial complex. What should we do with that?
1: Well, we say we should defund it. It's the only time. It's the only time that defund actually ends up in the platform, and it's not about the police. We say defund the Department of War. And actually, on the committee, we went back and forth. We pored over a lot of the word choices here. It was a very intense process. We say the Department of War because that's what they're calling themselves now, even though it's still technically the Department of Defense. We think that a horizon for our society should be one where we're not instigating wars all over the world. That's been the role of the United States for well over a century, and it's time to end that.
0: And economic democracy, public ownership of the largest corporations, that's a very tall order. How do you see this working out? What would that look like?
1: Yeah, so this one, a lot of people are like, exactly what do you mean? Do you mean nationalizing? Do you mean highly regulated firms? And we did leave it a little bit vague on purpose. This is supposed to reflect where DSA members are on these particular kinds of questions. Some of them are no-brainers, something like abolish ICE. It's a, widely shared. But economic democracy, the idea of like what something like public ownership would look like, it's kind of an open question. A lot of what's actually been talked about recently in some circles is market socialism. What would that look like? Which is also an incomplete question. And then others, of course, in our big tent think we should just nationalize all these major industries. The question here, too, is what constitutes a major or essential industry? That looks a lot different now than it did, say, 50, 60 years ago or 100 years ago, right? So this is an open question. The main purpose of this is to make clear that a socialist vision is a democratic one and that our industries, the things that make the world go and the things that undergird our production should be democratically controlled. And what that looks like, people can talk about that. As you might have noticed, this is not necessarily a policy document where we're going into white papers about every single section, but that's also part of why we put it out this way, is so that people can participate in some kind of group figuring of what that is. DSA is not an organization that puts out a lot of those kinds of academic scenarios, but our members do. So this is a jumping off point for a lot of people to talk about. What does it mean to have public ownership of the largest corporations and essential industries? What's an essential industry? What does that democratic control look like? And that's where a lot of people, for example, Aaron Beninov might come in, or Bhaskar Sankara, or you, Doug, to talk about like exactly what that looks like from the economic point of view, how it could work, maybe some of the flaws are or some of the pitfalls. And then maybe in a couple of years, we amend this to be more clear or to have something a little bit more along those lines. It's a living document, right? It's not fixed.
0: What kind of reaction are you getting? I know the right has been apoplectic, but are you getting any response from corporate Dems?
1: Besides Henry Cuellar, who went on Fox to tell us, I denounce you, not really, not yet, I don't think. So far, the Democrats have been pretty quiet, and I wonder why. I wonder why people aren't coming out to say, I don't agree with DSA. And part of it is, what are you going to do? Say you don't agree with Medicare for all? Like, which parts of this are you going to denounce? And it's only been a week, so I'm assuming that people will start talking about it more. And maybe there will be some kind of Blue Dog Democrat statement or something like that about how they're not socialists. But I think that right now, the reception to it that happened before we officially released it, but also like since we officially did the launch, has been pretty positive, besides the right, kind of denouncing it. And I think for a lot of people, seeing Fox go absolutely ballistic over everything that's in it and the way that they've been reacting probably is a ringing endorsement for us, for a lot of people. Oh, if they're freaking out, it must actually have some things in there that I might be interested in.
0: Mainstream Democrats are freaked out by this energy on the left, and they're going to want to be sort of a timid echo of the right. They played that role in the McCarthy era, and they want to be respectable and not look so frothing and paranoid, but they're really just as tied to the existing ownership and control structure of American society as the right is.
1: Absolutely. I mean, we don't really hold back in criticizing the Democrats, except we do say they're asleep at the wheel. We could have said something a lot worse, I guess, in our preamble. But I do think that there's enough popular demands in here, demands that people maybe would expect them to not denounce, that they might be afraid to talk about it in any kind of specific way. The rollout of this is we'll see how people react to it. And then I think that our main focus is using it as a way to organize people towards our movement and towards a horizon and work on some of the things that we can actually work on now through all of the different channels we have: elections, labor, political education, other forms of community organizing, and bring people towards a unified vision that is about getting rid of capitalism, about like actually thriving.
0: I don't want to sound like William Blake's idiot questioner, always questioning, never capable of answering, publishing doubt and calling it knowledge. But I do have to ask this. The program has excited mockery, hostility, Mike Johnson, Fox News. But obviously the opposition won't stop at rhetoric. We're already seeing threats of serious repression coming from Rubio's little commission or his conference the other day. How do you see resisting this hostility? Can all this be done peacefully through elections and normal democratic procedures such as they are? How do we deal with this hostility?
1: I've been affected by this because I was one of the hosts of the launch call, and as the co-chair of this committee that put this together, I've been talking about it, and the right has focused on me, sometimes with some pretty funny things, like they've compared me to a Manson chick. This kind of usual misogynistic stuff that is trying to distract people, kind of make a new witch, and like make people focus on that as like, ooh, look what she's doing. She's bewitching everyone, or whatever. On the other side, you also do have these executive orders that have been coming out over the last year that have implied that there's a new McCarthyism coming. DSA was also mentioned repeatedly in this new, quote, report on Cuba, saying that we believe that Cuba is the spiritual capital of third worldism or something along those lines. And sometimes it's hard to read that stuff or look at that stuff and not be a little interesting that they think that. There's a lot of disagreement and different levels of commitment to various projects within DSA and stuff. But you realize, oh, well, they're not talking about that. What they're trying to do is manufacture a sort of popular view of DSA as almost culty or by any means necessary terrorists to scare people into, first of all, not believing us or listening to us when we're out there organizing, but also to gin up the outrage machine at the highest levels of government so that they can either just intimidate us into keeping more quiet or what have you, or to try to discipline electeds. For me, and you mentioned, like, can we do this peacefully? I feel that now is the time to defend our First Amendment rights, of course, and not be afraid. Like, I'm not afraid of people making fun of me on Fox News because that's all they have. They only have this loud media machine that, yeah, it's influential. It does its job. But we also have something that's speaking to people and cutting through that. And that's really the thing that I believe, again, with the sort of perennial optimism, I believe will carry the day eventually, but maybe not without some trials and tribulations in between. One great thing about the program and having it now is also that it's out there and people can, if they're interested, look it up and see these are the things we want. We're not out here trying to trick anyone. We're not some secretive group. And the new McCarthyism, I feel that it, because we don't have a Cold War, I feel that it's a little Potemkin-y too. I don't want to speak too confidently. Of course, these people have all the power in the world and clearly have a very, very outrage-laden agenda that they want to put forward. But I do have confidence that people, not everyone, but most people will see through it and aren't as outraged by us as this like small group on the right.
0: That was Michaela Brangen, co-chair of the group that wrote DSA's new platform. My name is Doug Henwood, and the program is Behind the News, back after a musical break.

0: That was some of Susie and the Banshees' version of Helter Skelter, a selection inspired by the reactionary's caricature of Michaela Brangan as a Manson chick. Next, AI, a topic that inspires extremes of agony and ecstasy. Why? Just what is it about the thing that gives rise to such intense feelings? My next guest, Hagen Blix, has some thoughts. He is a cognitive scientist and researcher who is the co-author, along with tech worker Ingeborg Glimmer, who specializes in machine learning, of Why We Fear AI on the Interpretation of Nightmares, published by Common Notions. They argue, among other things, that AI is thoroughly wrapped up with the structures of contemporary capitalism and therefore won't be going away on its own. Blix talks some about the CNC machine. That stands for Computer Numerical Control. The device cuts and shapes material like metals and wood with minimal human intervention. This work was once done by skilled machinists whose skills have since been transferred to the machine. Harry Braverman wrote about it in the book Blix mentions, Labor, a Monopoly, Capital, a magnificent history of how managers and engineers gain mastery over workers to maximize both their control of the production process, to reduce the bargaining power of workers, and to cut costs and expand profits. The applicability of this model to AI is pretty obvious, though the target is mental workers, not metal workers. Here's Hagen Blix. A lot of the discourse around AI tends towards extremes. It will enable transformative leaps in productivity that will bring about a world of abundance. It will be the end of humanity. It's the biggest bubble of all time. Can we discuss this thing, whatever it is exactly, rationally? Why is there this lurch for the extremes always?
1: I think it's because it produces a lot of ideology. I think it's a totalizing technology in its desires, at least. And I think as long as we stay in this world of these narratives of, oh, maybe AI will take over, maybe AI will destroy the world, that produces a cover under which we can personalize a lot of anxieties that capitalism produces in itself. In essence, there's something about AI allowing you to anthropomorphize tendencies of capitalism. Capital wants to eat everything. Capital wants to go into every little nook and cranny of our personal relationships. And now AI does that. AI as capital, but somehow it talks, right? So we can think about it as if it were an agent. And I think these kinds of things lead to the capacity for the thing to take on that personalized role, that ability for people to put something that they experience in the world that is about the impersonal forces of capital onto that thing. Once we have that mechanism going, everything can be about AI. It's kind of a transposition. We can be like, instead of talking about climate change, which we know is a scientifically well understood phenomenon that actually undermines the habitability of the planet, we can talk about this thing that is going to take over, right? And as long as we stay in this narrative form, the question kind of remains, who gets to interpret these stories, right? And then we always hear from the tech companies or the Trump administration or whoever, and then they offer us solutions that are about the narrativized form. So that's kind of, I think, one important way to start understanding this, that when we hear all these narratives about AI and all these, as you said, these things that are always at the maximum level, we need to bring them down to real material facts. We need to have a materialist analysis of what is going on and a materialist analysis of how these narratives connect to the real empirical material forces at play.
0: You borrow a concept from Mark Fisher, the idea of the centralistness of capital. It's really hard to say who's in charge of the system. We can say it's the system, but the system doesn't have a biography or a home address. It's kind of hard to say who runs the modern corporation, the CEO who serves the pleasure of the shareholders, but then the shareholders are deeply uninvolved with management. It's kind of run by habits, rules, conventions that are laid down by anonymous ancestors. How does this centralistness model relate to AI?
1: When we think about these narratives about AI taking over, as you said, Mark Fisher has this like great idea, or the great explication of something that I think, you know, goes back all the way to Marx's concept of capital as the automatic subject. It is not a subject, but it behaves as if it were a subject, right? It forces its logic onto us. There is a sense in which the question of what does capital want is a real question, even though capital, of course, doesn't have desires. And yet there is such a thing as the shareholder interest, where the shareholders themselves don't really have an input. And yet through market mechanisms, through competition, through stock prices, etc., corporations kind of select some CEO who can be the bearer of the will of capital. But the will really, in a very strange sense, exists as a structural pressure prior to the particular CEO, right? Like if you want to be the CEO of ExxonMobil, you have to have certain desires. You have to be willing to do certain things. And that structural position of being the CEO of ExxonMobil exists prior to whoever is the particular person. And in a sense, AI has some very similar properties. It is also a thing that takes on properties of a faux subject. In this case, we can talk with it. It seems to behave as if it were a person. It seems to behave as if it had desires. And so it invites speculations, right? We can speculate about what kind of desires does the machine have, what kind of ethical rights should we grant it, right? All these kinds of speculations are nearly automatically spawned by our society, partly because language is such a crucial, essential aspect of what it means to be human, and we have never really encountered anything other than humans, other human subjects that do talk. We can investigate this parallelism between, oh, there's the sense in which capitalism is this thing, this capitalist, this automatic subject that isn't a subject but behaves as if it were one, and AI, and see, what can we learn about politics, about how to build, a movement for a democratic world, a movement for socialism, whatever you want to call it, from saying, oh, this is anthropomorphization happening, this anthropomorphization of capital when we confuse these two levels.
0: A very prominent feature of the AI discourse is this sense of inevitability. Like it or not, it's coming. It's reminiscent of Thatcher's There Is No Alternative, or Clinton talking about globalization as being as inevitable as a sunrise. AI is inevitable in the same way. We should just sit back and take it, even though it's not clear that it's even manageable by humans. What do you make of that parallel between that discourse around neoliberalism, globalization, and AI?
1: I think we have in many domains been fed this claim that there is no alternative, that everything is going to be exactly the way it plays out. And I think there is a sense in which, as someone who considers themselves a Marxist, I would say, well, you know, there really is the law of value as it plays out. And unless we actually can think about a way to take on capitalism, unless we are willing to step outside the bounds of the logic of capitalism, there really is a sense in which, like, well, we can know what capital is going to do with this. If it produces profits and immiserates people, then it is going to do that. So that's, in a sense, we can predict what capital will want to do. What we can't predict, of course, is whether people are going to take it laying down or whether they're going to organize and be like, well, how do we build ourselves into a force against this? And there, I think there's something interesting happening. We really draw on Harry Braverman there to think about the structure of de-skilling. Harry Braverman, in a great book from the 70s called Labor Monopoly Capital, talks about how technology is used to implement the logic of Taylorism, that is to substitute unskilled labor for skilled labor, whereby skilled and unskilled, we just mean your labor skilled if you can derive a certain bargaining power from it, right? It's a spectrum. You're less skilled if you might need less training or derive less bargaining power from a thing. And he's talking about like the replacement of the lathe with the CNC machine, right? He's talking exactly about the thing from Player Piano, the thing that happened to Rudy in that novel, the question of, do we have machines that you can more easily replace people? And I think we see that all the time. And what Braverman doesn't talk about very much is that whenever that happens, you always get a small class of specialists that actually profit from this, right? We can think about the CNC machine. There's now people who, the lathe operator has been de-skilled globally, right? That used to be the skilled labor force, maybe up until the 50s. By the 90s, being a lathe operator is certainly no longer in most domains a skilled worker, but there's now the people who program, build, and service the CNC machines who maybe are tech workers, right? Who have been upskilled precisely because their job allowed the de-skilling, the cheapening of other workers. And I think we've seen this as a global, like, fractal thing. And if we think about globalization in these ways, we can think about, oh, where does the upskilling go? Where does the de-skilling go, etc.? But with AI, we're seeing a movement where if this is a de-skilling tool, which I think it very clearly is an object that shifts the control over

0: at least ambiguous about their alignment with capital, like tech workers, who were like, well, you know, maybe capitalism is bad for other people, but I managed to get by just fine. Maybe a lot of these people are now coming under attack, and I think we can see a lot of by these very tools, right? So I think there's a sense in which the mechanisms of de-skilling, or the what you might want to call the means of real subsumption, are themselves undergoing the same kind of movement. And there, yeah, I hope that there's opportunity. I think it's a scary moment in a sense. I think it's clearly a technology that's aimed at increasing the stratification, sharpening wealth divides. But there's also lots of political opportunity. And I think it's crucial that we think about it and talk about it quickly as socialists, because a middle class that's under attack, historically speaking, radicalizes either to the left or the right. And I think it's absolutely essential that we make sure that they do not radicalize to the right.
1: I'm speaking with Hagen Blix, co-author along with Ingeborg Glimmer of Why We Fear AI, published by Common Notions. You write about the invisibilization of labor. Now, this is true of capitalist production generally. Marx on the commodity fetish, one of his most famous concepts, is a great illustration of that. But what does AI bring to this form of magic?
0: I think in many ways, this is like a culmination of that, in the sense that it's true, capital in general produces this kind of labor invisibilization. Production chains have been getting longer and longer. Any product that I order on Amazon or whatever, I have absolutely no idea where it was made or by whom it was made. I think one of the things that's new with AI is that because it does these statistical abstractions, it's no longer the length of the supply chain or the company. It's no longer the institution, whether that's Amazon or a company that does the production. It's no longer the institution that produces that invisibilization. But in a sense, it's the very technology itself, right? It's not clear that it's possible at all to go into a language model and be like, oh, it output this sentence. Like, what sentence did it learn this pattern from? Because, of course, in the extraction of patterns, you produce the absence of the origin, right? It's a kind of compression algorithm. And whenever you have a compression algorithm like this, there's information loss. Now it's in the tool itself. So, yeah, I think that's a form of labor invisibilization that's new. On the other hand, I think there's something interesting happening here, which is almost the opposite of that effect, which is, well, you know, all the artists, for example, know that these tools were trained, these image generators, etc., that are now cheapening their labor, making them more precarious, etc., that these tools were trained on their collective output. They know that that can be known. And so there's a sense in which that general capitalist logic of the working class makes all the means of production, and then the means of production are privatized by people not of the working class and are the instruments by which class relations are reproduced, right? That's the critique of the private ownership of the means of production. In a sense, there's almost this right now, this clarity, right? I feel like normally the means of production that any particular person works with, that any particular company owns, they don't know how those were produced, right? If you're an office worker and the company that you work for owns a building and has all these computers and whatever kind of infrastructure that particular business operates on, right? Like, you don't know who made the computer, you don't know who made the desk, you don't know who built the building. But for the artists right now, they're like, no, on a collective level, it's very obvious that we made this and that who owns this new form of means of production that is like an image generation model, right? In a sense, there's something that it simultaneously becomes less transparent, but it also becomes more transparent.
1: There, of course, are a lot of skeptics who think this stuff doesn't really work very well. And some studies have shown that companies that have adopted it do not find much in the way of a payoff. So is it really quite as marvelous from capital's point of view as some of the proponents think it is? Or is it just a toy that's dazzled people and there will be some disillusionment setting in at some point?
0: I think there's definitely going to be disillusionment. There are lots of limitations to these things. But what I think is equally important to say is that just because it's limited, just because it won't work as perfectly as the peddlers of this technology say, doesn't mean it will work so badly that it will go away on its own. There's sometimes people who say these things are implicitly

0: selling people the hope that this stuff will go away without us organizing. So and I think that's not going to happen. Maybe we can organize to make it go away. Maybe we can organize to say we don't want this reduction of quality in the goods and services that are produced and the jobs that are available for them. That's why I brought up the fast fashion model. The question for capital is not really, does this thing work? But the question is, does it work well enough? And does it work well enough may very well mean everything that's getting produced with the help of AI is kind of shittier. But it's cheaper to produce more of it. That would mean the mid-level of quality in all kinds of domains gets attacked, right? Like I think if we're thinking about therapy, for example, I think what we can expect is not that the thing will be an automated therapist that works fantastic, but that the thing turns the job of many therapists who work for the bottom 70% of the population into people who now monitor 10 chatbot windows instead of doing therapy with one person. They allow for the control of workers to a larger degree, and they allow to turn a lot of jobs into jobs where a person still has to be there, but they now have to fix the output of the thing. I think that makes a lot of jobs depressing. I think that makes a lot of jobs, I mean, it makes the product that's getting produced worse, but you now can service 10 people with one therapist at the same time if this is their kind of vision, right? So I think this kind of vision is really where capital is going to go. And I think that's a very, very far cry from the utopian, oh, this is going to automate everything. It is, in fact, going to make a lot of things worse. We should at least suspect that in some domains, that kind of tendency will be profitable, if for no other reason than that we have already seen this tendency play out in many domains. We know about the concept of Inchification from Cory Doctorow's work. We, as I said, we know about IKEA furniture having taken over the mid-level market. We know about fast fashion. This tendency to compete on price rather than quality, even at the to the detriment of quality, I think is gonna keep happening in many, many domains, right? It's gonna produce a bifurcation. You know, I think if we're talking about law, I don't think corporate lawyers who do multi-billion dollar company mergers are gonna become the kinds of people who just have to fix AI output. But I think at the bottom end, where we're talking about, you know, like the person who went into law to make sure that poor people can get a proper criminal defense if they're accused of something, will have to compete with the shark who's like, well, you know what? With AI, I can do three times as many cases, and I now lose 40% more cases, but I still make more money than like that, right? And if you have half of the population living paycheck to paycheck, for so many domains, so many people are actually forced constantly to buy, for whatever good or service they're consumed, to buy the cheapest thing that is available, right? Because they don't have any savings. And if they get accused of a crime, if they can get a lawyer at all, they're going to have to get the cheapest one they will find. And the good guy lawyer, and that's the logic of capital and the logic of competition, the good guy lawyer will have to compete with this. That's the way in which the middle gets crowded out, is the difficulty of refusing this on an individual level in a competitive marketplace.
1: Finally, I'll ask Lenin's question. What is to be done?
0: Yeah, as I said, I think this is an attempt to bring the logic of industrialization to knowledge workers of all kinds, to professionals. I think that means a lot of people, like lawyers, like therapists, may be open to joining the labor movement, may see that their interests are actually collective and that they're actually aligned with the working class at large. I think a lot of them have professional interests that now align with these particular economic interests, right? The therapist didn't go into therapy to fix LM output for these 10 hypothetical windows. The therapist wants to produce good quality service, wants to be proud of what they do, same with the lawyer, et cetera, et cetera. I think there's a sense in which the fact that these models, that these technologies are simultaneously an attack on quality of the jobs, on the value of skills, and on the quality of the things that are produced, the goods and services that are produced, can be used to activate people both on a professional pride level and on an economic level. And I think, yeah, I think we should go get organizing and be bold in our demands, you know? The world is currently going through heat waves everywhere. Climate change is ever more scary. I think we need to be bold and demand a much better world, demand like very serious democracy. We need to be, you know, openly socialist and be like, you should join us in this alliance because you're reasons for having aligned with capital, right? Like the way that many professionals have over the last 8, 9, whatever decades, your reasons to align with capital on these questions are freeing, but we have a better alternative.
1: That was Hagen Blix, co-author along with Ingeborg Glimmer of Why We Fear AI from Common Notions. That's it for me, Doug Henwood. Let's go out with this, some of Phoebe Bridgers' new song, Lost Boys. This machine is killing me, not unlike AI. Till next week. Bye.

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1: It's Thursday, July 23, 2026.
2: Critics are concerned the deal could pave the way for other countries in the Middle East to want to acquire nuclear arms.
3: Trump signs deal to help Saudi Arabia begin enriching uranium. The U.S. oil industry knew of methane's danger to the climate and lied about it to the public, documents show. Plus,
4: warmer temperatures are impacting our food and the safety of our food.
3: Climate change has a role in the national outbreak of explosive diarrhea.
1: All of that crap news and more straight ahead from BradBlog.com. I'm Brad Friedman.
3: And I'm Desi Doyen.
1: Stand by for 6 minutes of independent green news, politics, analysis, and snarky comment.
5: Trump went on to threaten Canada with more tariffs due to the wildfire smoke.
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7: Are you sure you want America to set a precedent for paying for pollution? I feel like your pals at Pesticide Microplastic Death Diarrhea Lettuce Inc. might have other ideas.
1: Yep, they would. This is your Green News Report. Okay, Desi Doyen, it looks like Donald Trump has a new way to, let's say, complicate the Iran war. What do you got for us today?
3: Well, first, as you say, there is still no end in sight for Donald Trump's war on Iran. The Strait of Hormuz remains effectively closed. So naturally, Trump on Wednesday signed a new nuclear agreement with Saudi Arabia.
1: This will totally work.
3: That will allow the kingdom to enrich uranium for civilian reactors, which is also the path to a nuclear weapon. Trump's Saudi deal also limits international inspections. Critics warn that the deal raises nuclear proliferation risks in the Middle East. So, yes, for those keeping track, basically Trump started a war with Iran, claiming it was to prevent them from enriching uranium, while he is permitting Saudi Arabia to enrich uranium.
1: Well, we don't have any reason to not trust Mohammed bin Salman. He's never proven to be a threat to anyone.
3: Well, anyway, here in the U.S., the nation is going through the largest cyclosporiasis outbreak ever recorded, with more than 4,000 confirmed cases of explosive diarrhea. And as we go to air, the FDA has not definitively traced the source. Public health experts warn that higher temperatures and repetitive long-lasting heat waves caused by climate change are creating ideal conditions for cyclospora to thrive. Studies increasingly tie the surge in outbreaks of illnesses linked to cyclospora, E. coli, West Nile virus, Vibrio, and other pathogens to man-made climate change because it is expanding their range.
1: Not Vibrio.
3: Food safety attorney Bill Marler on CBS warns we are not prepared.
8: There's a lot of studies that are coming out now that are showing that certain pathogens like E. coli, Salmonella, Campylobacter are adapting better to a heated environment than we are. We've got to adapt. And right now, FDA and the industry is being caught flat-footed.
1: Not Campylobacter.
3: In other news, the oil and gas industry has known since at least the 1960s that methane is an extremely potent greenhouse gas. They knew it was dangerous to the climate, and they knew that their operations have been releasing far more methane gas than the companies have officially reported.
1: You don't say.
3: That's according to internal industry documents revealed by the nonprofit Center for Climate Integrity. And instead of repairing methane leaks to reduce their climate impacts, the oil and gas industry chose instead to spend millions of dollars to deceive the public and policymakers, including advertising and influencer campaigns selling the myth of natural gas as clean, in part to quell competition from cleaner, cheaper electric appliances. They also spent millions on relentless lobbying to overturn even mild rules aimed at reining in their methane pollution. Meanwhile, The Guardian reports that new polling shows that amid a summer of repetitive, record-shattering heat waves, punishing drought, and deadly floods, a majority of U.S. voters now increasingly link extreme weather to the climate crisis.
1: Good.
3: 61% of likely American voters say extreme weather events are becoming more frequent, including 46% of Republicans. That despite efforts by Donald Trump, his administration, and elected Republicans to deny climate change as a con job and a hoax. Finally, some good news for Europe. In June, solar energy became the European Union's largest single source of electricity, generating more power than nuclear, natural gas, and wind energy.
1: Wow.
3: And for the first time ever, solar power in Europe now accounts for more than a quarter of all European electricity.
1: That's not just good news for Europe. That's good news for the entire globe. For much more on all of these stories and the ones we couldn't get to today, check out our website at greennews.bradblog.com. I'm Brad Friedman.
3: And I'm Desi Doyen.
1: And this has been your Green News Report.

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0: David D. Hard Knock Radio hanging out with you this afternoon. Today we have a special guest who has been ringing the alarm for a very long time. I mean, we can go back at least a good 15 years where he's been speaking emphatically, he's been writing emphatically, started organizations like Democracy in Color to talk to us about what would happen if we shortchange a majority of people in this country who could collectively bring us to better tomorrows. And his name is Steve Phillips, political strategist, columnist, attorney, best-selling author, known for his work on race, democracy, and electoral politics in these United States. He's written a book called Are White Men Smarter Than Everybody Else? And it's a provocative title, but it digs deep into a number of key issues that we want to cover, starting with the pivotal moments around Abraham Lincoln and the Civil War and what that meant in taking us all the way up to George Floyd and beyond. So, Steve Phillips, welcome to the show. And I know you started writing this book, I want to say, probably in 2024. Did you start doing this?
1: Yeah, thanks for having me. 2024, actually, is when we began.
0: 24. And here we are with, like, a rapid-fire succession of Supreme Court decisions.
1: Yeah.
0: It's almost like, do you need to go back and write another book? Or were you expecting these Supreme Court decisions, which effectively, at least in my opinion, but I'm going to turn to you and let you break it down for us, wipe away black representation in most of the southern states?
1: Yeah, no, it's we're kind of moving forward with this book, but it's also hearkening back to my prior book, the previous book I wrote, which is How We Win the Civil War, where I was really trying to illustrate how the Confederates have never stopped fighting the Civil War. And so I would argue that that's really what we're facing now between the Supreme Court, the Virginia Supreme Court overturning the will of the people with their ballot measure they had, the Louisiana governor suspending elections. And so there's no respect for or acknowledgement of democracy. There's just simply a naked power grab that is seeking to eradicate and overcome all of the efforts to move us closer towards genuine equality. So it's, concerning, obviously, but it's frankly not that surprising if we really understand the history of this country in this context of that, you know, it's there's this belief, popular notion, comforting belief. We like to have a comforting belief that, like, Abraham Lincoln was this next level president and he united everybody together. Lincoln only got 39% of the vote. The white supremacists split the vote, which is what Lincoln allowed Lincoln to get in. And then you had a situation where the candidate backed by black people's election would not be accepted by the losing party. And that's what led to secession, and that's what led to the Civil War. So we're still very much in this dynamic of fighting this existential battle over what is this country? Is it a multiracial democracy, or is it a primarily a white nation? And then this is the time to be having that conversation, as we're really now just weeks away from the 250th anniversary of the Declaration of Independence, a document that says all are created equal, but do we really believe that?
0: When we say we, who's we?
1: Well, that's a good question too, right? So there's a writ large, the country, the majority of the country, the official policies, priorities, programs of the nation. And so that's, you mentioned the pillars, right? So I frame this book in the context of this Declaration of Independence, all are created equal, Abraham Lincoln's Gettysburg Address, where he reaffirms, dedicated to the proposition that all are created equal, and then the George Floyd murder and the subsequent racial reckoning we had, where there we had, I would certainly say, a significant majority of the country acknowledging systemic racism and, more importantly, committing to do something about it. Walmart declaring Black Lives Matter, announcing a $100 million racial justice equity initiative, creating a racial equity center. And so there was a belief that when confronted with the inequality that we face in this nation, that broadly speaking, corporations, the government, individuals, higher education should be doing things to foster equality and to eradicate the inequality that we face. And so that was the moment we were in 2020 and 2021. And it's the abandonment of that commitment that really led me both to write this book and to title it the way I did.
0: You know, in reading a lot of the book, what I like about it is that you dig deep into some history and you point out the huge amount of profit that this country has made, you know, with enslavement and then, you know, the degradation of Black folks. And I know you mentioned the Walmart situation, along with another of other companies in the book, that during the George Floyd thing, you know, everybody from Netflix on down was like, we're going to give money and we're going to have this racial reckoning. But you also shrewdly point out that that was pennies to the dollar, that it wasn't really much. Yeah, you know, Walmart's going to give $100 million, but it was like, you know, like 1% of their overall profit. It was really nothing. And even then, you point out that a lot of this were business loans and things that they would parcel out over a 10-year period. So it really wasn't anything, which kind of comes back to at least my conclusion. This country just didn't like Black folks, period. And maybe that's something that we have to reckon with. I don't know if you feel that way. I know that in the past, and even looking at the book, you uplift the multiracial democracy that we have, you know, the people that are here. And I've always known you to really champion that and say, this is a path that we can go to. But at its core, even at the day of, at the year of reckoning in 2020, to see that, you know, you have $100 in your pocket, you only need $10 to live, and you give me like a half a penny right. and say it's racial justice, mm-hmm. says to me, man, that fundamentally, wow. And yeah, I don't know, did you feel that way when you were looking at all that stats? Because this is what you do. I looked at it, I was like, damn.
1: Well, right. It depends. It just depends what, you know, is a glass, you know, maybe not even half full, is a glass, you know, quarter full or three quarters right. empty, right? So, yes, right. I mean, I use the example of Facebook that, you know, Zuckerberg quite, you know, whatever, proudly trumpeted that Facebook's going to give $10 million towards racial justice. And then that's when I began to think, I was like, well, how much or how little money was that? And so, and I actually crunched the numbers, saw how much money they made that year, and what, 10 million? Facebook made $10 million every 3 hours. And so wow. for them to be saying, I was saying that you, the amount of time it would take you to get dressed, go to a rally, and come back, they would have made that $10 million. So yes, it in many ways is a pittance, but it's also more than anybody had done before. And then so you multiply right. that by these other institutions. You have different foundations making, you know, nine-figure commitments around racial justice and hiring program officers and allocating resources. So it was more than we had seen before. So we have that level of ongoing tension and struggle and debate. And so, you know, somewhat even back to what you're saying about what's the country, when you say the country doesn't support Black people, the country elected a Black man president, and then the country elected an opponent of equality to follow him. And so you have that push and pull. And I think it's important both as a mathematical matter and as a moral matter to acknowledge and appreciate and embrace that there are and have always been white people who wanted this to be a multiracial democracy. Now, they've been a minority and still are a minority of whites, And that's what I've tried to illustrate, though, is that the country is now so racially diverse that that minority of whites allied with people of color is actually the majority of people. And so that, to me, is the fundamental strategic imperative and challenge that we face, is to manifest what I call the multiracial new American majority. And that's why the right is so focused on stopping people from voting, on diluting our voting power, et cetera, is because they recognize, they can count better than a lot of progressives can, that if there is a true crusade for democracy and everybody does participate, then they actually can't win. And so that's why they're trying to suppress our participation.
0: We're talking with Steve Phillips, talking about his new book, A White Man Smarter Than Everybody Else, Playing Offense in the Fight for Racial Justice. Steve, you know, and I know I'm conflating your work over the years with what you wrote in the book. What I've always perceived to be a core theme, and something that I think you lay out in the book in various chapters, is the unwillingness on people who say Black Lives Matter, who say they believe in racial equality, who say all these lofty things, but their actions say otherwise. I'm wondering if, to their core, they have a different way in which they like to subjugate Black folks and people of color. Now, we know on the right, it's guerrilla pimping, as they like to say, smash and grab, punch you in the face and say, this is who we are. The other way is kind of like, oh, it's nice little Steve, you know, forgetting the fact that you're a lawyer, forgetting the fact that you graduated from Stanford and can match and even surpass their credentials. But they see as the nice little Black man that needs to be pacified and will give you, you know, maybe a seat at a panel, but not really at the table. Will, you know, listen to our show, but then don't take us very seriously, that sort of thing, which I think shows up in the lack of investment that has always been challenging for us to really get ahead. And it's not so much that they need to put money in our pocket. We're talking about just making sure that there's investment in the machine that for once and for all would stamp out the type of overt racism that we're experiencing right now and move us in another direction where, you know what, really we're all at the table. That's how I see it. But, you know, from the work that you do, and have you seen any improvement based upon what I'm saying, or is it more of the same?
1: Well, I don't think there's improvement in terms of the people who are in positions of power. And there's often, you'll have these momentary blips where there's lip service and some, you know, modest, you know, incremental reforms or changes. So I don't have any expectation that that's going to be changing. To me, the opportunity is, can we actually take power ourselves and then take control of these different institutions, these different entities, particularly the public ones, where it's really where the lion's share of the money actually is, and then use that in a different fashion. And so I do think one of the most promising, encouraging examples right now is what's happening in New York City, right? Where, you know, Mondami runs for office against the establishment, you know, forces and money, and wins, and then tries to actually govern that city in a fashion that is more embracing of and empowering of people of color. They're actually moving towards a fairer tax system, looking at universal child care, which is something that, you know, an enlightened society should have, but that there've been resistance to. So I think that's an example. And then also back even to the Obama administration, getting into positions of power and using that power to do things such as passing healthcare reform and Obamacare, so that tens of millions of people can actually get healthcare. That's not a function of changing the minds of the people who are in power and are against us. It's about us getting in power, replacing those people, and doing better policies to create the kind of society that we want to see.
0: You mentioned the Mondavi Is it Mandavi?
1: Mondani, I think it is.
0: Mandani, thank you. I
1: Yeah.
0: was like, there's something wrong with my pronunciation.
1: Yeah.
0: Mandani. There was a very strong black establishment, folks who were wedded to a Democratic Party that took a very moderate approach and saw him as being far too progressive. And even with the corruption and the lack of progress, or, you know, in terms of legislation put forth by his opponent, they still got behind him. You know, we're talking about Eric Adams. Initially when Obama came into office, you know, black folks stood behind Hillary and, you know, wanted the establishment. And when Bernie ran and we, you know, and his main opponent was Joe Biden, we saw the black political establishment get behind Biden and talk about harm reduction. So a couple of things come to mind. One, can we really move to a particular place if we're wedded to an apparatus that seems to either undermine us, slow us down, or as you pointed out over the years, really doesn't invest in us? As much as, you know, 92% of black women voted, you know, for the Democratic Party candidate last election. Black men and black women have always been the most supportive of any of these candidates in national elections. But over and over again, money is directed towards trying to wed ourselves, meaning the Democratic Party at least, to the proverbial soccer mom who, you know, I don't ever think comes to the table. And we're told to kind of suck it up and just be happy that we're here, or you don't want to have the gorilla behind the in the next room be in charge, so we got to just vote. So we're taken for granted. And I don't know how to make sense of that.
1: Well, I would say it's the leadership in from our community moves in that direction, but not necessarily the people. And Obama is a good example. Obama 08 with Hillary, a lot of the leaders were more drawn to and certainly attracted to the resources, the perks, the prestige that could come from being in the orbit of a former president. But that's not where the people were. And so the vast majority of black folks got behind Obama, which really what propelled him to the White House. And so I think that that dynamic, the similar thing happened in New York. You have the leadership who are, you know, I'm struggling to find a better phrase than bought off, that who are more drawn to more of the establishment, but the people at the bottom are not. And so I think that to me paints the strategic way forward, right? When we lost Reverend Jackson a few months ago, and that, you know, the formative, you know, force in my life, as well as illuminating how we need to think about and proceed. Now, so I never forget Jesse's English was 84. Mm-hmm. He talked about how a lot of politicians, Reverend had a way of breaking it down. Says get their oats on one side of town and their votes on another. And he says, you have to get your oats and your votes on the same side of town. And now we have a situation where there's all of this technology that enables the accumulation of small dollar contributions into a political force. And Bernie is the greatest manifestation of that. Bernie raised $230 million in small dollar contributions. So that shows the potential of being able to amass the resources and power to overcome the resistance of the leadership and the entrenched folks who may not be as much with the program.
0: We're talking with Steve Phillips, talking about his brand new book, Are White Men Smarter Than Everyone Else? In the book, you introduce a concept called swamp. You want to break that down for us?
1: Right. So I'm fundamentally encouraging us to fight back, which is also how I got to the title of the book. Because originally the title was going to be Does All Mean All? And I thought we would be in an environment where people at least rhetorically agreed that all are created equal. And yet then you have this administration come in with this all-out assault on all of the remedies to equality and saying nothing about the underlying inequality. And so then what is our explanation for that? Are we fine with this level of inequality where people of color and women are underrepresented, white men are overrepresented? And if we are fine with it, then do we think that they have these positions because they're smarter? And so I wanted to more provocatively force that question into public dialogue. More fundamentally, strategically, I'm trying to encourage us to reframe and to flip the script the way we're looking at it. Because historically, we've been talking about and focused on the underrepresentation of people of color, the underrepresentation of women, which leads inexorably to a deficit analysis. What's wrong with people of color? What's wrong with women? I mean, famously, you know, Larry Summers, who was president of Harvard, he talked about 20 years ago, well, women don't have the same drive as men in these competitive positions. They may lack innate abilities to be able to pursue math and science. And so that view is pretty deeply held, which the other side of that is that then, yeah, they are smarter and better and more talented and more appropriate to be in this position. But if we flip that script and we look at the overrepresentation of white men, that's a different conversation. And that leads us to really looking at this issue of preference, which is a different piece than what are people of color and women lacking, to why are we giving preferences to white men? So that's what I'm trying to lift up and popularize by describing it as straight white American male preference, which spells out SWAMP in its acronym. And I'm calling for SWAMP audits and SWAMP indexes, where you look at white men are 29% of this country's population. And so conduct an audit on your organization, your institution, your school, and see, are they overrepresented by that 29% metric? And if they are, and they are, then let's have a conversation about why is that the case? Is it because they're smarter? Or if not, then can we get to this question around there is preference, even if it's implicit bias, in terms of how they get all these different positions and power and money and resources?
0: One might argue that they are smarter because they managed to convince people that there was a problem with them not being represented. They've been smart enough to, or at least there's been a cabal of folks that have been smart enough to put in place a media apparatuses that would amplify a message that says somebody like you, a lawyer, Stanford grad, is somehow less than a DEI hire, they would say, and that you're taking the place of some wonderful people who should be sitting in your chair. And then you'll get somebody like an Erica Kirk, who will sit there and instead of grieving for her husband, will tell white men to stand up for themselves and be counted. We have a Department of Justice that is, you know, taking all the hard work we've done as black folks and flipping it on its ear and, you know, raising discrimination cases around white men. You had Edward Blum and him tracking down almost any sort of pull yourself up by the bootstraps efforts that black people in particular are doing. I don't see him going after any other group but us and suing us, you know, until we have to cease those operations. And so I conclude that at the end of the day, they've been smart enough to come up with a bait and switch type of, you know, or gaslighting type of scenario where many of us will question, well, maybe they do deserve to be here. Maybe I'm not worthy of having these positions. That's something to be reckoned with. And then you mentioned Larry Summers and his attitude. And I think that kind of underscores where I look at things, because this was Obama's guy, you know, he was sitting on his advisory board or staff or what have you. And this is the way the man thinks. But you're supposed to kind of look at him and say thumbs up because somebody who we admired, in this case, Obama, kind of green-lighted him and pointed him out and said, this is a guy that helped me, you know, get from point A to point B. But this is his way of thinking, which to me, I think a lot of folks are concluding that a whole lot of folks who will say Black Lives Matter and Kumbaya, they fundamentally are just as racist, at least in their attitude. They're not willing to really learn about us, sit with us, and break bread with us.
1: Yeah, well, none of this is new, right? In terms of all the different people that you were mentioning, right? And so then, you know, Andrew Johnson, the president of the United States after the white supremacist John Wilkes Booth assassinated Lincoln, Johnson said, this is a country for white men. And as long as I am president, it shall be a government for white men. And so that was the clearest, most unapologetic articulation of what we're actually seeing play itself out in different ways now. But I would fundamentally argue that this is not about them being, smarter or even having convinced people that they're smarter. It's fundamentally a power play. And so they've gotten these positions of power, and then they justify them having them and sitting in those positions with these other arguments. I don't believe it's a case of where they have changed the minds or they have persuaded people to believe all of this, or the majority of people. And so that, I think, is what lays the groundwork for this moment that we're in. The other reality, it's an imperative, and I hesitate to call it an opportunity, certainly the imperative, is because they have laid waste to so much of the civil rights movement's accomplishments and institutions and organizations, and yet leave unaddressed the underlying inequality that led to the civil rights movement, we now have the imperative to think more boldly, more broadly, with greater ambition around how do we reconstruct this society and how do we put in place plans, programs, institutions, and initiatives that will truly bring us much closer to racial and gender equality in the country.
0: I want to look at a couple of chapters and ask you to break it down for us. I love the chapter, Corporate America, DEI Was Never the Point. And I think you kind of lay it clear what I've been saying. You know, talk a good game, but at the end of the day, you're something else. But, you know, break this down for our audience. And, you know, what do you want them to get out of the chapter when they read it?
1: Well, the irony is that this whole white male preference, narrow focus on is catering to and promoting and moving things in the direction of the white male audience is bad business. And that people don't realize, I'm not talking about how the white men are 29% of the U.S. population. White people are only about 12 to 15% of the world's population. And so if you're in business, if you're a corporation designed to sell a product or a service to a market, you should want to maximize your reach and your influence in the largest sector of the market possible. And so that's, and then with all the technology that we have now, the entire world is the market that people should be competing in. And if you're going to, Jesse's talking about, you know, willful ignorance and willful blindness, that if you don't want to inform yourself and learn about Chinese culture and Indian culture, that's 2 billion people on the planet that you're closing yourself off from in terms of being able to export your products and your services. And so we were never just, it wasn't about DEI per se. We were trying to actually get, and examples are, you know, if you look at like, you know, somebody like Shonda Rhimes, right, in terms of what she's been able to accomplish in this country, in terms of becoming a very successful entertainment and business leader in person by offering a product that speaks to and resonates with the actual majority of people, the multiracial majority of people, and that's led to business and financial success. And so that's the irony, is that the resistance to diversity initiatives within the corporate America is extraordinarily narrow-minded and really a cutting off your nose to spite your face kind of a situation, because they should be throwing themselves into trying to understand and hire people who understand and who speak the language of and come from the cultures of the full diversity of this country and of this world.
0: Do you feel we're at a moment where people obviously have studied what you're saying and they're aware of that, but the carnal desire is just complete dominance? So I don't really want to break bread with you, Stephen Phillips. You know, I don't want you over at my house. I don't want to, you know, my daughter hanging out with you. None of that. What I do want you to do is to comply. And let me put into place situations where you have no choice but to comply. You know, it's kind of like social media. Like, we got to get on this social media thing and deal with all the, in, you know, humiliating scenarios of being, you know, blacklisted and, shadow banned and the whole nine. But we're all on these social media platforms that are owned by now the Ellisons and the Zuckerbergs and all that. So if I really don't have to break bread, you're going to have to use my platform. Or we get into situations where folks are like, I will sue you if you go elsewhere, at least if you're in a public space. So, that's the, been the thing with the AIPAC in Israel. Like, if you want to boycott us, we'll sue you. So we're forcing you to have to do business with us. And in my mind, that seems to satisfy two things. One, I have your money that you have to, you have to patronize me. And two, I get to force you to do it. So I have some sort of satisfaction of I get to dominate this lawyer from Stanford, and how do we kind of reconcile that, that sort of attitude, which I think clouds everything. It just gets in the way of what we're trying to do. It's hard to get rid of carnal desires.
1: Oh yeah, so that's again. We're not going to change the thinking or even the behavior of any of these people. That's what I'm saying. This is fundamentally about a power play within this country and within this world. And that's the perverse reality of this moment in terms of what's happening is that the people running the federal government are using the federal government as a club and a weapon, and using the money in the federal government as a club and a weapon against anyone trying to advance equality. Yet the majority of the money that the federal government has comes from states with Democratic governors. And so they're taking this money from the multiracial New American majority and trying to attack people for trying to be responsive to the New American majority. Now, at the same time, there are lots more opportunities and potential and power if we see that we are engaged in a power struggle than people actually realize. And so the states that have that, California and New York have great amounts of resources that could be used more creatively to meet the needs of the people. The many of the counties in these purple and red states, I mean, Harris County, where Houston is in Texas, is larger than 15 states within the whole country. And so how are those resources being used to meet the needs of the people there and to promote diversity, et cetera? And so those are ways that we can put in place programs that meet people's needs, but also force the kind of referendum and showdown we have at a larger level around what is this country? And that's where we ultimately have to have that debate and that referendum to determine in a more direct and explicit fashion, are we going to go towards being multiracial or are we going to be a white nationalist country?
0: You have the chapter of state and local government. We are still the majority. And you mentioned Harris County. I'm very familiar with that place in Texas, and definitely we're the majority there in a big way. Do you think in those places where we are the majority that we're doing enough, that there's been enough fight back? Are you satisfied with the fight back that California has done with what is happening? Are you satisfied with the fight back that New York has done, or Illinois, or the Harris counties of the world? Have they been doing enough? And if not, what is missing?
1: Yeah, no, we're not doing close to enough. And so one of the places that is more exemplary and standing out is Minnesota, which has faced a lot of the brunt of these ICE attacks, et cetera. And so we are starting to see some levels. So some examples of this, we are seeing places, I think some level of New York and in California, not allowing there to be massed government agents going around rounding up people. And so utilizing that. And then Minnesota, they're actually talking about arresting some of the ICE agents themselves for violating the state civil rights of the people that they're going about proceeding in that fashion. And so the next level of this is what I'm talking about in terms of swamp, straight white American male preference. One of the single most egregious, kind of shocking example is what's going on with the management of pension funds. And that there's a study by the Knight Foundation found that 98% of all of the money in this country is under management by money managers is managed by white men, not even just white people, but white men, and that their investments don't outperform others. So there should be swamp audits of who is managing the public money, the money of the workers in these pension funds, particularly in these blue cities, states, and counties. And then you look at that audit, see the overrepresentation of white men, then ask that question, why is this the case? And then also look at, are there more creative ways that are more progressive to invest this money? Why don't we provide mortgages to school teachers so that you have local people living in the communities who can have a, you know, home ownership and teach the children and pay back the mortgages, which is to the pension funds. So those are the kinds of things that we could be doing. We could be actively putting pressure to stop the level of preferences going to white men that can then be a counterbalance to the pressure they're facing from the federal government around trying to make measures to address inequality.
0: Does ideology matter in all this? If we replace, say, a white male who may be progressive in both their thinking and actions with a Clarence Thomas type figure, you know, who is a black face carrying, you know, the water for white supremacy, we can count and say, look, we got a lot of black folks, but they ain't the black folks that are helping us. So how do we kind of deal with that? And I'll just say, from my vantage point, that has long been a strategy. We've seen that in certain parts of academia. Let's go, we have an Afro studies department, let's put somebody there that is very conservative in their outlook. You know, they can use the same words, but their ultimate actions are something that is very, very counter to what you know, their actions are counter to the spirit and the ultimate demands that led to the formation of a department like that in the first place. We've seen that all over the country. We have judges that now sit in some of these places. They're black, but they ain't black the way that we need them to be black. You know, Clarence Thomas would be the high example of that, but there's many others. So how do we deal with that?
1: Right. The people that reality is what led to the call or the saying in the 60s that we don't just want black faces in high places. We want political power. And so this is what brings us back to this fundamental notion, which is the notion that, you know, we need to take advantage of at this particular moment where everyone's talking about the 250th anniversary of the Declaration of Independence. So it's not about the melanin complexion of people in these positions. It's about how are these institutions, these priorities, these policies speaking to the majority of people. In a democracy, you're supposed to meet the needs of the majority of people. And so whatever the races of the people in those positions, and again, there have been plenty of white people who have pursued, and I mentioned Minnesota in terms of how they've been one of the more exemplary places in fighting back in this moment. Tim Walz, the white man, is the governor of Minnesota and has done a great job of standing up against this level of authoritarianism and fascism. And so the ultimate question is, are we moving towards actual democracy? The democracy is multiracial. The needs of the people are of a multiracial nature in terms of the inequality that we're facing. And that's how we need to measure, is are we more equal today than we were yesterday? And are we moving in that right direction? And so when hold whoever is in positions of power accountable towards moving us in that direction.
0: Steve Phillips is our guest, and I'm talking about his book, Are White Men Smarter Than Everyone Else? Two chapters I really like. Actually, there are three, but two that really stand out for me is Media and Journalism, What If There Was No Middle Ground? And, you know, which what I've always known you to talk about, Arts and Culture, The Power of Creation. Let's dig into those two chapters. What do you want us to get out of those?
1: Well, in terms of the art, you know, again, it's a similar type of a situation in terms of art and culture in our society, is who is it for? And who are we actually creating and providing the images for? And what is the level of impact, influence, education, right? And so to this day, one of the most successful books in this country remains Gone with the Wind, which was an apologia to the white supremacist Confederacy. But that shapes people's minds and mentality, and it has some level of impact on the receptivity to a program for change and for greater justice and equality. So that's an example of what stories get told, what books get published, what TV shows get made, what movies get made, because it shapes public understanding and knowledge. And that, I think, to me, is still one of the major

0: to create programs, plans, and institutions that will address that inequality.
1: After the George Floyd, you know, reckoning kind of died down, I have a number of friends who are filmmakers and were shopping stuff, and they were challenged because they said the new model, they used the word, is post George Floyd. We're now looking more for the Yellowstone type of, you know, product, you know, Yellowstone, popular TV show that kind of takes you back to the Western days, and, you know, it's, you know, white male dominance and heroism, the whole nine. Can we really get a foothold when there's been so much consolidation, not just Hollywood, but the platforms? So I don't want to deal with Hollywood. I'll just go on the platforms. But if those platforms are not open to us, and my ability to reach the masses is kind of shrunk, what can I really do? Are there some best practices and some examples of, you know, that would encourage me to really go full throttle into this and don't worry about the Larry Ellisons, you know, holding super majorities of some of these institutions that once we sought out to, you know, to shop our craft?
0: Yeah, no, it's something we have to be mindful of and to think about. I mean, but we are in the middle of parallel revolutions, a demographic revolution and a technological revolution, right? I mean, I got started, you know, 40 years ago at an actual newspaper where people, it's a college job. I was working at this newspaper as a copy boy, where reporters would type their stories out on typewriters, pull the piece of paper out of the typewriter, give it to me to put it in a pneumatic tube to shoot upstairs, where they would lay it out, print it out on that big, you know, printing press and put it on trucks and send it around the city to get delivered. That's how people got their news. And so that's not the world we're in anymore. I think George Floyd's, the accountability that came from that tragedy is an example. That was recorded and put on Facebook. And that's what unleashed all of the accountability and energy and action. And so the technological tools have democratized, at least for the moment, the ability to be able to tell stories and get the word out. Issa Rae, right, started out with a YouTube show, Adventures of a Awkward Black Girl. That became Insecure, actually. And so there are much more potential right now to be able to tell your stories and get them out there than there were previously. And I do think that's what we need to be leaning into. And that's also how a lot of people are getting their information now, is from Instagram. And even with this in California politics, right, that you had what brought to light the realities that brought down Eric Swalwell, who was poised to become the next governor of California, were social media influencers who used their platforms to be able to lift up stories and communicate out to the public the actions that that man had taken, which led him to drop out of Congress and out of politics and out of the race. So that shows some of the potential and power of these tools, that you don't have to own a legacy institution and their platforms, and you can utilize the platforms that exist to tell the stories, to communicate the messages we want to get out there.
1: But then we come to folks saying, Steve, this is great. I want to do those things. I want to be an influencer, but somebody got to pay me. Got to pay the bill. They ain't going to pay the bill themselves. And so we're left with a choice. Either we go overboard, you know, and deliver papers and, you know, or, well, you don't deliver papers anymore, but, you know, maybe toss packages at FedEx or something. And then you go home and you put in that sweat equity versus somebody who just got a big grant or was funded, you know, with the directive to do things. Now, we know they do that on the other side. They pay handsomely, they recruit, and they put these people in positions to win. Art and culture still seems to be a second thought when we're on the left. You know, it's like, yeah, you know, can you come and perform for free while they pay for everything else? And that gets translated, can you come for free, Steve? You know, we're going to pay these white consultants to determine what direction we're going to do. We're going to put you on a panel, have you talk your stuff. We don't want to pay you for it, but we want you to share your expertise, and maybe, you know, these folks that are getting $1 million will use some of what you had to say. That seems to be a model, and that's on our side of town.
0: It's true, and that's the level of you know, struggle we have to engage with on the progressive side as well, these different institutions that exist. And so I had an experience in that vein, and so it's also

0: all of us are, it's incumbent on all of us to utilize whatever opportunities and access that we have. So I served for a while on the board of American Conservatory Theater in San Francisco. And so, and then to their credit, when I was there, Carrie Perloff was the director, they commissioned a play that was it's called After the War. And it really is about the American Asian American experience. Philip Gotanda had done the play. And they were originally going to put it on the smaller, more experimental stage, that literal stage that they had, that was one of the pieces. And so we pushed. One of my friends from Hemi Gusakuma was telling me that what the white dudes who are on boards do is they get them to do these things differently. And so I raised the issue, but can we get this play, which spoke to the Asian American experience, on the main stage? And they did. They put, to their credit, they put it on the main stage. And affirming this fundamental point, it was the second highest grossing play of the year that season. It's showing that there is this audience, which goes back to the corporate question, as well as the arts and entertainment question. The audience is there if you create the products for them. It's a sound business proposition, ultimately, but that's not the default posture. But it's incumbent upon those of us who have some access and influence to use that to get those resources used in a better, more influential way.
1: You mentioned, the Asian community, and I'm glad in the book you really break down the whole model minority narrative. You want to talk a little bit about that and why it was important to really go in on that in the book?
0: Yeah, so that some of it came from I went to speak at a poli-sci class at Berkeley around some of these themes and raising this question to them just more broadly is why do you think white men are overrepresented? Are they in fact smarter? And so one of the things that was done, and you see it done on the right as well, is they will point to Asian American and any Asian American successes they can find as evidence that there's not discrimination in the system. It says, oh, well, look, well, Asians are, et cetera. Now, notably, Asian, the numbers are not as bad as they are for Black folks and Latinos, but they're still less than for whites overall. There's still a racial wealth gap, even from Asians to whites, which is fundamentally a class issue. It needs to be pointed out that when the immigration reform laws happened in 65, the first wave of Asians who came over were the professionals, those who could make more money. And so that's why there's more resources in that regard. But what I try to point out in the book is that if you're going to try to point to Asian representation as a refutation of any criticisms of the status quo, we actually should be having a different mathematical question because Asians are actually a majority of people in the world, right? I'll never forget, it was May 84. Jesse Jackson came to San Francisco and Mabel Tang was said to him, says, oh, I feel like a minority, et cetera. And Jesse says, Asians are a minority nowhere on this planet. Ain't but so much Earth and so many Asians. And mathematically, they are the majority. And so if you're going to then be saying, like, well, Asians are more represented, et cetera, are they the majority? So you take, if you expand your lens around trying to point to the numbers of Asians, then it actually shows even more dramatically this preference. Process and reality that we're facing in terms of white men. So it's trying to take back that argument of those who are trying to use the situation of Asian Americans against those of us pushing for justice and equality.
1: And as you pointed out, there's class differences in different ethnic groups within that. So
0: Right.
1: it's not a one size fits all. As we close out, you end with the notion of Project 2126. Initially talk about 2029, but then expanded. What is that about? 2029, 21, 26?
0: Right. So a lot of people, we look to the right wing and the conservatives had this Project 2025, where the Heritage Foundation had laid out their blueprint for how they were going to dismantle this government and roll back a lot of the changes that had taken place. And so the instinctive response on the progressive side was, well, we need a Project 2029. But I'm trying to expand our thinking because that, first of all, Project 2025 was 40 years in the making. The Heritage Foundation first did this analysis. It was a Mandate for Change the book that they did for Reagan back in 1979. And so when Reagan came in 80, they all had copies of that book. So this was a longstanding piece. And then it's also to what, when the current, administration rescinded affirmative action and those executive orders, I had two thoughts. One was that, well, first, it lasted 60 years. And but then second is that they hadn't fully done the job. We didn't have equality yet. And so we had made some progress. We hadn't gotten to where we need to. And so what are we going to do that's going to last another 60 years and be even more effective than what we were doing? And so that's where I was trying to expand our thinking from just a 4-year, which is in essence a quick thing in terms of a fix, to let's think about the next 100 years, because they've eviscerated of what we have built over the past 60. So what's going to take us to the rest of this decade? So that's the idea about pushing us to think about Project 21, 22.
1: Can we really think about that when we're in a, with so many of us are instant gratification? I don't want to wait a century. I'm not going to be here in 2026, 2126. I need changes now.
0: Well, it's a both and. And so,
1: Right.
0: yes, we need to push for obviously as much as we can right now. And it's this is also where, because they've eliminated so much, but we've had a 60-year laboratory of trying to advance programs around equality, is to reflect around what the shortcomings of those were and how do we construct things that will be even more consequential and more impactful. And that to have the horizon that this is not going to be solved in the next year or two, but it's really going to be the next several decades.
1: Steve Phillips, we appreciate you. We will be on the lookout again. The name of the book is called Are White Men Smarter Than Everyone Else? Everybody Else, Playing Offense in the Fight for Racial Justice in America. We're going to take a break here on Hard Knock Radio. We'll be right back.

0: Big shout out Anita and Davey D. Yeah, right, feel me? Yeah. Honing down at Hard Knock Radio.
1: Hard Knock Radio.
0: Kinda crazy though. Oakland stand up.
1: Yeah. Stand up.
0: Ensemble Big Night Wolves.
1: Yeah. Kansas City.
0: Yeah.
1: Bellevue.

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1: Sing it, Chris.
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3: Due to unprecedented civil unrest, all forms of protest are now classified as acts of terrorism. This is not a test. This is not a test.
4: Coward, traitor, liar, foe, grab a tyrant by the toe. Fascist puppet show, line them up like dominoes. Never bow to a in a toupee, yelling free speech but controlling what the news say. The Lorax called, it's time to find a new shape. RuPaul's never seen a beat that bad on Drag Race.

please explain it to me? The man in charge of the economy's got 6 bankruptcies? Huh? Asking ChatGPT to define GDP, defunding education when half the country can't read. Well, now it's clicking for me. You need the people asleep, and knowledge is the greatest threat to propaganda machines. Remember, books don't burn, they just quietly vanish. So don't wait till it's too late to panic. Iceberg, Titanic, threat level orange. Don't you see that they're ignoring our rights? It's fascism wrapped in red, blue, and white.

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0: this is the CCNS News Update, an overview of the latest nuclear safety issues brought to you every week by concerned citizens for nuclear safety. Here is this week's top headline. NMAD Secretary James C. Kenney speaks about LANL cleanup and WIP at 4th Annual Interfaith Vigil. Sunday, July 19th, the Secretary of the New Mexico Environment Department, James C. Kenney, was the keynote speaker at the 81st anniversary of the Trinity atomic bomb test in central New Mexico. The event took place at the St. Michael's High School in Santa Fe. Kenney has been the Environment Department's secretary for over 7.5 years. He has been instrumental in bringing large federal agencies to task for ongoing and legacy pollution in New Mexico. For example, he and his staff have worked to address PFAS groundwater contamination that has migrated off Cannon Air Force Base near Clovis. Likewise, Kenney and his staff have challenged how the Department of Energy, DOE, have dragged their feet to ship legacy plutonium-contaminated waste from Los Alamos National Laboratory, LANL, to the Waste Isolation Pilot Plant, WIP. Kenney spoke about his trips to Washington, D.C. to meet with DOE officials about LANL and WIP issues. He told stories about how federal funding was diverted away from a local priority to ship LANL waste to WIP. He asked, quote, why has LANL's environmental budget dropped $50 million in the last few years? So if DOE is going to tell me it is committed to Los Alamos, but the budget tells me it is not committed to Los Alamos, as shown by a $50 million reduction in cleanup money, I don't know about you all, but I don't find that to be honest. I also don't find it to be honest where DOE Los Alamos had their contractor in 3B, and in 2021 they withheld spending $120 million on cleanup and rolled it into the next fiscal year. He explained, so we have multiple enforcement actions related to things like hexavalent chromium plume at Los Alamos. But when it comes to the legacy waste, we should hold all the cards? We have the only waste repository in the entire country. We agreed as a state to host the nation's only waste repository, good, bad, or ugly. This is where we are. And yet, most of the waste going to WIP is not coming from New Mexico's legacy waste sites like Los Alamos. Kenney then asked how New Mexico accepted the risk to put that waste repository here when the waste is coming from, quote, everywhere else in the country but our own backyards. He said, it's insulting. You should be infuriated. I am very angry, end quote. This has been the CCNS News Update. For more information, please visit our website at nuclearactive.org.
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Hi, this is Arnie Arneson, and this is The Best of the Attitude with Arnie Arneson and producer Chloe Lacoste. I have this issue. It's called public education. I actually believe in it. I'm the daughter of two public school teachers. And we're going to feature two articles and two interviews from ProPublica, all of them looking at the whole issue of vouchers. The first one was written by Megan O'Matz and two other reporters, and it's about, as she it describes it as, the Wild West of private schools that collect taxpayer dollars. Of course, she's talking about the vouchers that are going to schools that nobody has a clue as to who's running them, what are they supposed to accomplish, any kind of accountability. It's an incredible interview, and it's going to make you want to vomit. And then we went to Texas, because Texas also has vouchers. That was something that Governor Abbott just recently passed, and they were providing vouchers to private and religious schools. Except what? It turns out that they wanted to deny vouchers to Islamic private schools. Oh, surprise, surprise. And we meet with Lexi Churchill as she describes exactly the story behind the initial denial of these vouchers. This, everyone, is The Best of the Attitude.

0: How many times do I have to say I love ProPublica? A million times, because they hire the best reporters. They are investigative reporters. And this is the most important thing. They give their reporters time. And when you are doing investigative work, you need time. This isn't about a two-hour turnaround. This is even about a 24-hour turnaround. Because if you want to convince people that there is some rot here, you can't just say it. You need to actually show them the documentation. You need to show them the situation in which there is no accountability, there is no oversight. And by the time you get done with a ProPublica article, you're usually shaking because you're just so appalled. And as many of you know, education is very important to me, the way it should be important to you. But I am the daughter of two public school teachers. I ran for governor on the issue of property taxes and the funding of public education because we have neither an income tax or a sales tax in my state. And New Hampshire, at the time I was running, and it has returned to that, we ranked 50th in state aid to education. And if you tripled our state aid, we'd still be 50th. So understand that the inequality in public education was something I was running on. Today, fast forward in 2026, New Hampshire is the only MAGA state in New England, and we're also the only voucher state in New England. So when I think about vouchers, I don't just think about Iowa and now Texas and Florida. I now begin to think about New Hampshire. So I saw an article at ProPublica that you must read. Frankly, you need to get a group of friends together and read it out loud because they'll be like, oh my God. But it's really important. Let me give you the title, and then I will introduce the reporter. Barns, go-karts, and strip malls. The Wild West of private schools that collect taxpayer dollars. Megan O'Matz reports on state and local government. She normally does it in Wisconsin. She does voting issues and education, social issues, and consumer affairs. She's been a reporter with ProPublica since 2021. We've talked to her in the past, and not just about issues relating to Wisconsin, and this one clearly does not. And she has had just an incredible background working for the South Florida Sun Sentinel, where she was a part of a finalist in a Pulitzer. She's worked with other Pulitzer-related investigative work, but lucky us, she is now with ProPublica. So let me welcome you back to the program, Megan. And I asked you to begin the story by reading the first couple of sentences in this article, because I read it and I ran to Facebook and said, I got to tell them this story. And then I read the second sentence and I went, oh no, I've got to put this on Facebook. I got to tell them the next story. But then I realized I was going to almost do the entire article and that was going to be kind of foolish. But I think your opening sentences really do lay the foundation for what you're trying to describe and also the real fear that we have that our public revenue dollars are being placed in private and religious and sometimes homeschoolers with a lack of accountability that would be totally unacceptable in the public sector. But for some reason, as soon as it goes into the private sector, it's an excuse to turn your back and not ask any questions. So let me welcome you to the program, Megan.
1: Thank you, Arnie. Thank you for that kind introduction. I appreciate it.
0: All right. So let's start by reading those opening sentences because I want people to go, you are kidding me. All right.
1: Sure. A decade ago, the state of Florida stripped a teacher of her license for sexual abuse of a 16-year-old boy. Last year, she opened a private school there with ease. Her name and her photo were on the school's website, and details of her case were easy to find with an online search.
0: And then go to round two, because round two also is an interesting story. So this is a woman who was accused of sexual abuse in Florida, and she opens a school in Florida. I mean, we're not talking about moving from another state. We're talking about literally in the same location. Keep going. Read the next story.
1: Well, the state also knew, Florida also knew that a transplanted Midwesterner had been fired from her Cincinnati charter school. This was following federal charges related to the misuse of public funds. And she'd been banned from teaching and running schools in Ohio. Yet Florida did not, they didn't stop her from starting a private school and collecting public money.
0: So what is so interesting about this article is that this has supposedly been sold to us as the idea of parental choice. Okay, that if you are dis unhappy with your public school, here we are. We're going to give you some dollars towards a school of your choice, a private school or a religious school, or in some cases, even homeschooling. And you will then be able to take your kid out of the failing public school and put them into this private or religious institution. So, a couple of things I gleaned from your article is that, well, when you put your kid into a school, just the way you eat lettuce, you would like to rely on the fact that the school your kid is going to is a school that's actually going to teach, has some kind of accountability, is credible, because you would not want to spend your child's time and dollars in a school that would not necessarily produce academic results. Just the way you would like to buy lettuce and not get diarrhea. Okay, I want to like bring these two stories together because they kind of belong together. And yet, what I'm finding out over and over again in the over, what is it, about 30 states that have vouchers, virtually none of them demand any level of accountability, Megan. And what was even more shocking is that when legislators offered legislation to demand some level of accountability, having read stories like ProPublica's about the abuse, about the lack of accountability, about not even really sure where the money is going, this was what happened. Not only did the legislation not pass, Megan, but then those individuals that sponsored the legislation lost their race in a primary. So they cleaned house effectively. This is something Governor Abbott has done very well in Texas, but now I'm seeing it as being a pattern in practice across the board if anyone tries to put any kind of teeth into a voucher law. So talk to us a little bit about the growth of vouchers and what's been happening.
1: Well, we spent months at ProPublica digging into this expanding private school landscape, and we used data and public records and court cases and countless interviews to investigate hundreds of schools. And we closely examined the data from 13 states that publish private school directories and offer tax dollars to these schools. And we found at least 1,500 more schools list private schools listed today than 5 years ago. And we found them opening in farms and barns and addiction treatment centers and co-working spaces in people's homes and parks and churches. And the state that you were just talking about, where they ousted the lawmakers that tried to put in some guardrails, this West Virginia family in West Virginia, a family there had opened a school at their family fun center they operate. It's next to a water park and a mini golf course. I mean, the point here is that and many states couldn't even tell us or don't even know where a lot of these private schools are. Some are not advertised. So we're seeing an explosive growth in the number of private schools following, this outpouring of public money that's available. And really, as you've been mentioning, no real tracking or monitoring by many schools into where they are, what they're teaching, who's operating them.
0: So, we've been following Iowa for a while, and Iowa has taken off all the caps and given thousands and thousands of dollars in vouchers. I mean, it's a big chunk of change. And one of the things I think is so important is that one of the things we've been arguing is it isn't about expanding parental choice because parents have already been exercising the choice. They've been sending their kids to religious schools. They've been sending their kids to private schools, and they made the decision. They had a choice, a public school on the public revenue dollar or a private school on their personal dollar. And that was their choice. Nobody was forcing them to do it. They made that choice. And then I read in your article, when public money is available, most private schools take advantage of that funding. In several states, all or nearly all students at some private schools pay tuition with public dollars. And this is the kicker. Remember this number, everyone. For instance, public funds subsidized 99% of all private school students in Iowa last year. Can I repeat that number? 99%. And Megan and I both started laughing, going, we wanted to meet the 1%. Like, were they in therapy? Did they not know how to apply? Like, what was going on? But this is the problem. So not only do we have this creation of new private and religious schools that are coming online, not because there was this huge demand, but because now there is more dollars that's unaccountable that they can now tap in order to create these religious or private schools. And that alone should shock people, Especially when we still realize that most of our kids are going to public schools, but most of our public schools are losing significant dollars.
1: Yes, and we also found that besides they're not really regulating what they're teaching, who is opening these schools, exactly what they're doing with the money, they're also free to adopt policies that would not be acceptable in the public schools. They can discriminate, refuse to admit or expel students, for example, who say they're gay or whose parents are gay. Several private schools we found in Ohio and Virginia, they permit paddling as discipline, even though those states outlaw corporal punishment in public schools. So there really are these very dramatically different sets of rules, even though, as you mentioned with the 99%, the private schools are taking the same funding stream, basically, as tax dollars as the public schools.
0: So you interview the president of the West Virginia Board of Education, and it was just such a cute answer because he was talking about all the rules and regulations that you have to comply with if you are in a public school setting. And basically, you know, what he said is it's 1,300 pages long. Okay. It's like ridiculous. It's an encyclopedia. Okay. Now those are, I mean, every detail is in this book. And yet, what he says is the rules that govern homeschool and private school in West Virginia will fit on an index card. And Megan, I think that people need to visually see the two together. They need to see the rules and regulations for public school versus the lack of rules and regulations for private school for two reasons. One, it's our public dollars funding both, all right? Number one. So we should follow the dollar, am I right? But the other reason is that what's in those 1,300 pages? It's to make sure teachers are certified, to make sure that there's accountability, to make sure that there's no abuse, to talk about the size of the class. They follow what happens in the end so that your child will get some kind of education. To know that it's on an index card tells you they don't care. And I guess maybe that's where I have concerns. Did you talk to any of these private school operators to ask them, well, when you appeal to parents, what do you tell them?
1: I think, you know, obviously over time, some people may look at that, all those regulations and say that that stifles innovation or handcuffs the public schools and what they can do, which sort of led to that whole charter school movement as well. But you have to have accountability and balance there as well. We actually have put out a guidebook for parents on how you can investigate your private school because they don't have to operate with the same transparency rules as public schools. Of course, public schools have all public records and public meetings and open meetings, and they have checks and balances and people watching, state officials and so on, where private schools, you know, they don't have to have public meetings. They don't have to open their contracts. They don't have to tell you much at all to the public. So we have put out our researcher Molly Simon, who is so smart and expert in research, has put out a guide. You can find it at ProPublica.org about how you can go about trying to sort through all this if you're looking for some other school for your child. And I'll tell you, it's you know, it's a lot of homework. It's not easy to find the information that you want to make a good sound judgment
0: So,
1: about
0: to let you know, I also
1: school.
0: posted that on my Facebook page.
1: Oh, thank
0: I
1: you.
0: posted the link because I said, you care about your kids. So when you make a decision to send a kid to a private or religious school, you have to ask questions. You have to interview other parents. You have to ask, do they get into college? You have to, I mean, this is your child, you know? And right now, when public schools are acting in loco parentis, let's be honest, those 1,800 or 1,300 pages is actually asking all the questions that you should be asking. Well, now that you've decided to take those public dollars out and put them into a private or religious school, what makes you think that those questions shouldn't be asked? It's your kid, you know? And we find out that there's, you know, people that are running schools that have sexual abuse, people that have literally physically beaten kids. Okay? This is part of the learning process. No, it's not. And then this is something I'm not sure you have the guts to do at ProPublica, but I'm going to recommend that you do it. And I saw, and I put it under God's gold mines, and I posted this on Facebook, but it's in your article, Megan. And I wrote, oh, look, wouldn't God be happy? A Michigan-based company that launched last year to encourage churches to tap into public funds refers to voucher programs in its promotional videos as God's new gold mine. Can I repeat that?
1: Sure.
0: Vouchers are God's new gold mine. So, Megan, here's my question to you. Call the Pope. Pope Leo is from Chicago, all right? Pope Leo has a moral compass. Pope Leo asks questions. I want to know what Pope Leo thinks about vouchers. I'm dead serious. Because when I read this about God's gold mines, we know that there are a lot of Christian evangelical schools, but there are also a lot of Catholic schools. All right?
1: The Catholic schools are a big beneficiary.
0: Oh, tremendously. And yes. I want to know what Pope Leo thinks, because this is really a problem. And all my friends, and I mean, I'm 72. I remember my friends going to St. Ignatius, and they went to the, you know, they wouldn't go for catechism. They also went to a religious school, and we would go visit it. And at that time, it was mostly nuns that were teaching. Okay. And nuns didn't really get paid. I get it. You know, but now if you are at a parochial school or religious school, you know, there aren't that many nuns anymore. So now they have to pay teachers. So God's gold mine comes in at the right time. Let me tell you, those vouchers come in very handy. But I think we have to start asking the higher ups within these organizations the kind of questions that you are basically sort of pointing out, that we ask the public officials that basically either write the laws or turn their backs. But I think we need to start asking on the other side of the equation, the people that are running these schools. And you mentioned that they didn't answer more often than not. So Megan, I think what has to happen is we have to have a list of questions going to private and religious schools, asking the questions, and then informing the public who refused to answer.
1: And we are doing that. We are continuing to report on this expansion of the private school world. And I'd encourage any of your listeners, please, if they have had trouble finding a school or using a voucher because of their restrictive policies and all, to tell us, because if the lawmakers are promising that this will be a way for special needs children to find more options or other children, and if that promise is not coming to be, we want to hear from people about their experience and understand more about how families are navigating this, what is getting to be, you know, a complicated process now, and a revamping of our educational system.
0: And it's also interesting too, because some of the biggest proponents of vouchers have been governors. Governor Abbott, for example, that was, you know, he realized he had checked all the MAGA boxes except for vouchers. And so he finally got onto the voucher bandwagon, something he never was on. I mean, let's be honest, he never was. But now it's almost a requirement of Republican governors. But I think it's really important, everyone, as you listen to this, that we have contests for governors. And governors, more than anything else, have really used vouchers as sort of their raison d'etre, as their solution to public education. So when people are concerned about education, they say, oh, but we have an answer. And our answer is vouchers. Then you take the ProPublica story that basically shows no accountability with the vouchers. And if you are going to be challenging a governor in a debate with a governor from the other side of the political spectrum, I think you need to ask the governor pointedly in these debates, well, what about the accountability? What about, and then use examples of the stories from ProPublica about, you know, basically the people with, felony rap sheets, people with, and that they're allowed to open a school with no question. And I believe, is it the case in Florida, that they're actually not allowed to ask questions? Isn't that in the law, Megan? That somehow the idea of even asking is something that they anticipated, and it's not permitted.
1: Yes, they Florida specifically says in its literature and all from the government that the Florida Department of Education does not have jurisdiction over private schools, that legislative intent is not to regulate or to control or approve or accredit these private schools in any way.
0: So, given that that's the language, I guess they're not supposed to ask questions. But what about the political players that are actually voting on not asking questions? See, this is where, the buck stops. Because I understand what they write legislatively, but you and I both know legislation can change. All
1: Well,
0: right?
1: we did reach out to Governor DeSantis, and
0: Yep.
1: he directed us to the State Department of Education, which gave us a statement about how they do take action to remove people that don't follow certain rules from the public money revenue stream. But that's not the same as closing down a private school. And also, then the lawmakers that put these, that really steered the recent law to expand vouchers universally in Florida, just wouldn't speak with us.
0: Tell them about Mike Tyson, because you spent a couple of paragraphs talking about Mike Tyson in Phoenix, and I want everyone to know that Mike Tyson has gotten into the education business too. So why don't you just share this? Again, these stories highlight what's wrong, and that's why these stories are important. So let my audience know about Mike Tyson opening schools.
1: Well, there's actually another MMA fighter named Daniel Pooter, who started a network of schools in Florida
0: Okay.
1: and West
0: Oh.
1: Virginia, and in Arizona, he approached Mike Tyson and asked if he would, put his name on this school, and Mike Tyson agreed to. He came and launched the school, and Arizona's top education official, this was in 2024, attended the ceremony and congratulated Mike Tyson for being a champion of education. Of course, the heavyweight champion, heavyweight boxer, he has a problematic history. He served time in prison for rape, and Daniel Pooter, who is has put these schools together. The name has now changed. It's now called Elevate, the network of schools. He told us he's trying to help children who are have been in foster care or have been in trouble with the law or really did not succeed in a public school, and trying to give them another option. But again, we just here see another example, if you will, of a person who really has no education background in the science of education, opening private schools across, in many states. And he has all the intention to expand this network
0: Oh,
1: as well. And it may
0: absolutely.
1: be doing very well for some children. He claims, really high success rates in graduation and all.
0: What about students with disabilities? Because I started the conversation today that this was being sold as parental choice. And I wanted everyone to know it's not about your choice. It's about the school's choice. Because the school can discriminate. The school can say no. The school can say, we don't want people with disabilities. The school can say, oh, your mother's gay, we don't want you. The school can say, you're from another religious background, we don't want you. So, on top of it being unaccountable, not transparent, finding out the crooks start schools, not even knowing where half the schools are, it turns out that what it was sold on, Megan, is not true. Because it's not about the parents' choice, it's about the school's choice. And that's the difference between public schools and these private and religious schools is that public schools can't shut their doors. They open their doors to all comers. But look what happens here. We're resegregating America, but we're calling it a voucher.
1: Yes, the public schools have to operate under federal law that they have to evaluate all children for disabilities, and then they write up individual plans to help the children get what they need, whether that's speech therapy or extra time on tests or an aid to help them. Whereas in the private school, they can talk with parents about how your child needs X, Y, and Z, but we don't have the ability to provide that for you. So it would be best if you looked elsewhere. So it's that they don't have to take ultrasound. They don't have to make the accommodations necessary. And some very well will say that we will try our best and we can provide minimal levels of services, but your child likely will not be able to succeed here. And then, parents will go elsewhere when they want something better for their children.
0: And you mentioned that you just posted something at ProPublica helping parents to understand the kind of schools that they're looking at and giving them a series of questions so that they can be their own investigative reporter, okay? But you also end by talking about the teacher, the teen, and the detective, which I kind of loved. And it turns out that this woman, on her Facebook page is looking at someone who's open to school. And she recognizes the person who has opened the school because she has a rap sheet. Okay. And she may have slightly changed her name, but she was, charged in 2012 with unlawful sexual activity with a minor while drunk, and she's opening a school. So it took someone, not the state, not a political figure, to happen to see this, connect the dots. People then begged her to open up her Facebook page so that more people were aware of this. But I want everyone to understand, if the state is not going to protect your revenue dollars or protect your children, maybe you have to do it yourself. And this is the way to shame people and expose people. And the end of your story is about a woman who does exactly that. But this is so hard to do, Megan. You never expected this would be your job. ProPublica, a fabulous, fabulous group of investigative reporters. They're now focusing on the growth of something called vouchers. And you know what vouchers are? Vouchers are using public dollars in private settings. The title of the piece by Megan O'Matts and many other people: Barns, Go-Karts, and Strip Malls, the Wild West of Private Schools that Collect Taxpayer Dollars. Thank you, Megan, for doing this.
2: If you're just tuning in, this is the Best of the Attitude with Arnie Arneson.

Ah, yes, you know the drill. We're still beginning with Brian Bilstone's poem, America's a Gun. It goes like this. England is a cup of tea, France a wheel of ripened brie, Greece a short squat olive tree, America's a gun. Brazil is football on the sand, Argentina Maradona's hand, Germany an oompa band, America's a gun. Holland is a wooden shoe, Hungary a goulash stew, Australia a kangaroo, America is a gun. Japan is a thermal spring, Scotland is a highland fling. Oh, better to be anything than America as a gun. Oh, you guys, I tell you, every time I read that poem, I want to start to cry. But as you know, we're also going to do what I consider my real opening thought. And I was reading Heather Cox Richardson last night. And yes, she is prolific. She speaks to the moment. But what I thought was interesting was what she said about fascism, because we keep hearing that accusation. And she had been listening to a member of Congress responding to the threats and the attacks on Democrats, calling them communists. It's the sort of the new verbiage of Donald Trump. He gets onto one word and then he just uses it over and over again. And she writes, a key element of fascism that was not in Jim McGovern's speech yesterday, the alignment between the government and favored businesses. Fascism subordinates business activity to the needs of the government. In exchange for supporting them, government officials award massive government contracts and subsidies to favored businesses. And guess what? Protect them from regulation. Earlier this year, the administration established a, quote, new economic defense unit at the Pentagon, charged with investing public money in defense industries. Anna Swanson of the New York Times reported in March that the Pentagon was recruiting Wall Street investment bankers to the team to spend up to $200 billion in government investment over the next 3 years. That access, recruiters told prospective employees, would give them access to fundraising channels that include, oh, royal families and foreign sovereign contacts in case they ever wanted to raise money for their own investment firms. And the U.S. government under Trump has taken ownership shares of private companies it considers important to national security, you know, like Intel, for example, and U.S. Steel. In November of 2025, Swanson reported in the New York Times that the administration had already committed more than $10 billion in taxpayer funds to, in quote, favored businesses, close quote. The lack of transparency in this interference in the private sector raised concerns about, of course, favoritism, by definition, corruption, and the distortion of the market. Last night, now she posted this on Wednesday night, Michael Gordon and Stephen Callen of the Wall Street Journal broke the story that Trump has approved a landmark 30-year deal to provide Saudi Arabia with civilian nuclear material and program. The deal gives U.S. companies a monopoly on developing a nuclear infrastructure for the Arab country, but it does not include monitoring or inspections by the IAEA to make sure nuclear fuel isn't being used for a nuclear weapon. The idea of building nuclear power plants in Saudi Arabia was central to Trump's 2016 bid for office. Members of Trump's inner circle, including his son-in-law, Jared Kushner, and disgraced National Security Advisor Michael Flynn, hatched a plan for a joint U.S.-Russian program to build nuclear power plants in Saudi Arabia. She goes on and on and on and basically says it is a win for Saudi Arabia's crown prince, who has vowed that he will build a nuclear weapon if Iran does, making the deal a blow to nuclear nonproliferation. Listen to this statement. Fascism has always been a vehicle for frustration with a system that is failing the people, but it has never been a solution for fixing that system. Now, before I introduce my next guest, because we're going to be talking about Sharia law, vouchers, and Texas, don't I love ProPublica and the Texas Tribune, I wanted to point something out because I wanted Lexi, who's going to be our guest, to hear what I thought about this morning. And I was like, oh my God, oh my God. And I ran to Facebook and then I ran to Blue Sky. And here's what I wrote. Saudi Arabia is an Islamic absolute monarchy that operates primarily under Sharia law. Oh no, Sharia law. Number two,
Texas Republican Party has adopted Don't Sharia Our Texas as a core legislative priority and platform plank, and the Republicans in the House are on the same page. Oh no, Sharia law. And then finalmente, President Trump approved a 30-year civilian nuclear agreement with Saudi Arabia that is operated under Sharia law that could allow uranium enrichment in the kingdom. Oh my goodness, has anyone connected those dots? I don't know, but maybe we're going to give that assignment to poor Lexi, who's about to join us. So if it's Friday, it must be Texas. And Lexi Churchill is a reporter for ProPublica Texas Tribune Investigative Initiative. Before joining ProPublica, she interned at CNBC, the St. Louis Post-Dispatch, the Columbia Daily Tribune, and KCUR, Kansas City's NPR affiliate. Her reporting on the University of Missouri's Title IX appeals process won the Gatehouse Public Service Award for 2018. And in 2019, she received her degree in investigative convergence journalism. So let me welcome you to the program. And the reason I saw this was, one, I have to do Texas. It's Friday. I am absolutely apoplectic about Governor Abbott and vouchers. And in fact, everyone, you need to know, he never cared about vouchers. But in order to check every box on the sort of MAGA spectrum, he had to embrace vouchers. Well, what we know is rural Republicans hate vouchers. So you would think that those rural Republicans would stop Governor Abbott from actually

0: investigation into Islamic private schools. A man was ordered to pay libel damages after calling the head of an Islamic TV channel a convicted terrorist. Years later, he made similar claims against Islamic private schools applying for Texas voucher programs, new legal filings say. So let me welcome you to the program. And again, Texas is on this Sharia law kick. We haven't really seen any evidence of it. As my producer said, we've seen Christian Sharia. We just haven't seen Islamic Sharia, but apparently there's a difference. Put a cross up and you're okay. It doesn't matter what you do. But let's talk a little bit about what ultimately happened initially with vouchers, because I think we need to go back to the passage of vouchers. When they passed vouchers, they said that vouchers would be open and available to private and religious schools. Now, you would think that religious means that they would then, you know, turn a blind eye, and if a religious school applied for a voucher, they would just write the check. Well, it turns out maybe yes, maybe no, because when it came to schools that had some kind of a connection to Islam, all of a sudden some red flags started to fly. But in particular, the man who was ordered to pay libel damages after calling the head of an Islamic TV channel a convicted terrorist is one of those people who launched an investigation into these Islamic schools. So let me welcome you back to the program, and let's talk about this guy who did this, and also how successful was he? Because in a lot of ways, temporarily he was successful, but in the long run, he was not. Thank you for doing this article.
1: Yeah, absolutely. And thank you for having me. To your point, let's go back a little bit. And as you said, when the state first passed this voucher program, it said, for private schools who want to qualify, we want to have a range of qualified, you know, options. So we're only going to have a few key criteria that they have to meet in order to be an option in this program. You know, there was nothing to do with religion. They said, we're not going to touch that, as well as curriculum, academics, anything like that. You basically just had to have a campus in Texas, a third party accreditation, be open for 2 years. And one other requirement. So the state said, we are not going to touch anything that has to do with religion. You're free to practice as you may be. And so it was a surprise when this lawsuit was initially filed back in March by several Islamic schools who had not been admitted into the program yet at that point. And several parents also are part of this lawsuit who were seeking to send those their kids to those schools as well. But if the schools were not admitted into the program, then obviously they couldn't do that. So this came as a surprise because there were not any other schools that had been excluded as far as we know, based on their type of religion, as you said, or anything else for that matter. So what we knew up until these latest filings that came out last Friday is those few Islamic schools that we knew of had not yet been admitted into the program until they filed this lawsuit back in March. And then only after the judge stepped in, extended the deadline for application back then the state did allow these several Islamic schools into the program. But there really hadn't been much news since then, and it was not totally clear how we got from point A to point B of when the schools were initially investigated to when they were cleared and let into the program. And so this new trove of filings unveils a lot of what happened behind the scenes and really extends our understanding of when these investigations started, who, you know, started them with the initial research and complaints that were sent to the state, and what has happened since then. There are
0: This is the man is named Sam Westrop. Is that the gentleman who's involved? And I just want everyone to know, so he's obviously should be discredited anyway because of the libel. I mean, he's always been on a Sharia kick, whether it's real or Memrex, we don't know. But what I thought was so interesting about your article was not only did you find an interesting amount of information in the treasure trove about Sam's connection to targeting these schools, but you would think after all this sort of information coming out, the fact that, you know, he's been discredited, you know, he was accused of doing that with a British operation. He's actually almost been elevated. I mean, in a lot of ways, all these think tanks in Texas want to bring him on. I mean, instead of shaming him, they've actually given him a bigger platform. So tell us what you found when you began to look through this treasure trove of information about these schools, because it doesn't just include Sam West.

0: backdrop, it also includes Ken Paxton. And since Ken Paxton is notorious now, not only because he's probably the worst AG in North America, but because he's also running for the U.S. Senate. So connect the dots about what you were able to sort of find in this information drop.
1: Yeah, so one of the biggest revelations, as I mentioned, is where this information first came from and why the investigations into these schools were launched in the first place. And the treasure trove of new legal filings, which includes an 8-hour deposition with one of the comptroller's office's attorneys, who's ingrained in this program, revealed that, you know, this didn't just start in December, which is what you're referring to, when the comptroller appealed to the attorney general's office, Ken Paxton, to ask, can we exclude certain schools, alluding to, you know, the Islamic schools and an unnamed number of schools that said had connections to the Chinese Communist Party. But these filings show that the allegations actually started potentially as far back as last summer. So this has been going on for almost a year. And the comptroller employee in that deposition cites a variety of sources where they received these allegations from, although it doesn't name all of them and it's not always very specific. It is specific when it comes to the man you're referring to, Sam Westrop, who is flagged as, you know, sort of an expert in the Middle East and Islam. And he's often referred to in the deposition as one of the main sources for flagging these Islamic schools. They also mention Representative Ellen Troxclair, the RARE Foundation, which is similarly focused on the Middle East. But then there's also vague mentions of constituents coming up to interim comptroller Kelly Hancock during his campaign trail. And it references the various congressional hearings that happened last year, as well as a Homeland Security Task Force. So it's not totally clear if each name came from each person or, you know, the details of that and the logistics of that. But what is clear is this timeline started about a year ago, and there's been a lot going on that led up to that request to the Attorney General in December, and then the exclusion from the program earlier this year. We focused on Sam Westrop because, as you mentioned, the lawsuit flagged that he has been found guilty of libel in about a decade ago in the UK when he made a similar claim about the leader of a Islam broadcast channel there. He called him a convicted terrorist, which he later walked back and redacted from his website, and he was ordered to pay close to $200,000 in libel damages.
0: Have the Islamic school sued Westrop? Again, we say, I mean, it sounds like this should be like libel number two, because as I'm listening to you, because he flags these schools, we now know his name is in connection with them. It turns out that they got reinstated. They wouldn't reinstate them unless they had some kind of idea that maybe what he was suggesting about them, terrorism, Sharia law, all that garbage, was probably not true. So I know that they're trying to do a class action suit because these Islamic schools are concerned about what may happen in the future, but yeah. I'm going to make a suggestion that, you know, maybe you should kind of look at libel as well, because this guy needs to be discredited and it needs to cost him, because it sounds like every time he offers something up, there isn't really a foundation for what he is suggesting.
1: I have not seen that the schools, it's possible that's happened in the last few weeks and it's gone unnoticed. I have not seen okay. that they have.
0: Anyone in Texas listening, here's my suggestion. Okay. I'm just looking at this and in a lot of ways they went to Ken Paxton. Of course, Ken Paxton would say yes. All right. Then they decided to, you know, it's interestingly enough, they claim that they were looking at a lot of other schools, but you know, the only ones that they ended up not providing vouchers for turned out to be these Islamic schools. And my question is really, what were the other schools you were looking at? You know, and on what basis were you looking at them, given the fact that there's very little that you have to actually produce in order to qualify to get a voucher?
1: Right. So the state's argument has long been that we did not target these Islamic schools specifically, or the, you know, several that were allegedly tied to the Chinese Communist Party. But they were instead reviewing the larger group of schools that are accredited by one of the approved organizations called Cognia. And there's about 700 private schools that could have gotten into the program, but they said that they began reviewing each of those schools accredited by Cognia because they realized not all of their accreditation was up to date. Some may have lost accreditation or they weren't finalized yet. So they have long claimed that we did not target these schools in particular. They were just swept up into this larger review of schools accredited by Cognia. However, the deposition that is in this new trouble filings does contradict that in several ways. One, like we discussed, the state does detail we got specific allegations about these schools and these schools only, which is not just the few Islamic schools that are a part of this lawsuit as we once knew it, but it was revealed it's actually three dozen Islamic schools, which is a much larger number than
0: Right.
1: previously known, as well as the 13 who had alleged connections to the Chinese Communist Party.
0: So
1: So
0: can I have
1: it's
0: a question? How do you prove that there's a connection to the Chinese? Do they serve like wonton soup? I mean, I'm being obnoxious, but I'm just trying to figure out what tangentially do you have to show in order to claim that there's a Chinese communist connection, unless, someone that maybe originated in Shanghai is one of the teachers? I'm just trying to figure out even how did they make a connection? Do we know?
1: The state, Kelly Hancock in his letter, the leader of the comptroller, in his letter to AG Kim Paxton, alluded to the leader of the group who owns these schools allegedly had an economic advisor position to the Chinese government at one point. That is the sort of connection that I have seen drawn. There could be additional details, but that's the only thing that I've seen the state say publicly at this point that shows that connection.
0: Okay. Just making sure I understand this. So as we're looking at all these sort of loosey-goosey connections, and what's so interesting, Lexi, is we just interviewed another reporter from ProPublica. And actually, when you tell me what Texas requires in order to get a voucher, that's probably some of the strictest voucher requirements in the United States. It sounds like a joke. Okay, so what you're saying is I have to be in existence for 2 years. They have to have some sort of third party. Well, according to the other interview we did with ProPublica, like with Florida, I mean, who cares? You could be a felon. You could have lost your teaching license. I mean, they are actually told that they can't ask questions about the private or religious schools that are getting the vouchers. So it's the Wild West. And in an interesting way, as much as I'm disappointed in what Texas did, it actually is kind of the gold standard for at least asking 4 or 5 questions when virtually almost all the other states in the country don't care. They don't care. And the other thing that I also find interesting is that you kept the decision about who should get a voucher in-house. And that is that the controller is the one who gets to make this decision. So, for example, in my state, it is not an in-house operation. They hired and contracted out with a company that actually gets to scoop off a couple of percentage points of whatever they're able to hand out in a voucher. And we know very little about this group, except that they've been assigned the responsibility of handing out vouchers and making their own personal money. It's so I want to compliment Texas, even as I'm appalled at Texas. So just to let you know.
1: What you said is right in that, it is one of the more extensive lists of vetting when it comes to private schools. But, they were clear we want to strike the balance between allowing for innovation and different types of schools while also ensuring we don't have these fly-by-night schools that just pop up, in order to make money once this pot of $1 billion in new taxpayer funds is available.
0: Well, and that was the amazing part of the story with the other ProPublica reporter was how many schools have literally come out of nowhere. Hundreds and hundreds of schools have suddenly shown up. Why? Because there's public dollars. They want to
1: Right.
0: suck off the public teat, and nobody's even asking about them. So the idea of at least 2 years of history, that's not a lot. But compared to what we're seeing around the country, that's a gift.
1: And it's important to note that the schools that are at the center of this lawsuit that we're discussing, as well as I believe all nearly 50 who were investigated by the state, they did meet these requirements. It was just these additional claims and research that triggered the state to, they say they didn't exclude them, but they hadn't let them in yet because they were in the midst of investigating them. And I do want to point out that another revelation from these filings is that the state did hire two independent investigators to look into the allegations against these schools and their leaders and the potential connections to terrorist or extremist groups or the Chinese government party. And they compiled a sort of dossier into each of these schools. And, after the state received them, they, according to the deposition, found that they were clearly wrong, the
0: Right, and
1: allegations.
0: that, and now there's an attempt for a class action suit because they don't believe this is the end of the story. I have a better idea. I think we should call all those schools and offer them nuclear material. I mean, if Donald Trump is going to give Saudi Arabia, which is controlled by Sharia law, nuclear material, well, we may not be able to give you a voucher, but we could give you material. I mean, we have to start connecting these dots because it doesn't make any sense. And the reason I say this is that you point out in your fabulous piece at ProPublica, the debate over whether to allow the schools into the voucher program has come amid a wave of anti-Muslim rhetoric among some elected officials and prominent political candidates in Texas and across the country. At the state Republican Party convention last month, members tried to remove Muslims as delegates. Dr. Rick Scarborough, a former Southern Baptist pastor, told the Muslim attendee he wanted him to leave the event. Okay? In November, Texas Governor Greg Abbott designated CAIR, CAIR, a foreign terrorist organization. Florida's governor sued aloud with his own accusations. CAIR is part of a lawsuit against Abbott and Paxton, challenging the enforcement of the governor's designation, saying he issued it without due process and in violation of federal law. The case is ongoing. And again, given what just happened with Trump and Saudi Arabia, this has got to be. I want to ask Ken Paxton, do you support that? Donald Trump has endorsed you for the US Senate, and now look what he's done. Let's remind Ken Paxton that Saudi Arabia is basically operates under Sharia law. Should they get nuclear material? I mean, we know that you're concerned about a school getting a voucher. Well, this is much more impressive than a voucher. Lexi, it's going to be interesting. So what's happening with this lawsuit with these schools? Have they been classified as a class action? Are they moving forward?
1: That is what they're attempting to do now. So it could be a few months until we find out the result. But as you said, they are moving forward to try to file a class action in hopes that they could have some greater impact, obviously, than just being let into the program, but establish some sort of criteria or guardrails to help prevent this from happening again, or for the comptroller to be forced into, having more specific rules in instances like this where a school might be accused of something and they're in the process of vetting it and what happens
0: And
1: then.
0: I let me be honest with you, I hope they're successful because if they are, then they become a role model for other states. So when we bitch and moan about vouchers, we can at least now look at Texas, one, because it already has some kind of teeth, which most states do not. But then if they're successful here, we'll be able to say, at least we know that they're not going to operate on under misinformation and suggestions of a connection to communism and Sharia law when it turns out it's not the case. And I guess here's my question. Even if it is, what's the problem? I mean, I hate to break. So we got a fascist president. What about schools that support fascism? Oh, I forgot. That's not a question I'm allowed to ask. Lexi Churchill is a reporter for the ProPublica Texas Tribune Investigative Initiative. Before joining ProPublica, she interned at CNBC, the St. Louis Post-Dispatch, the Columbia Daily Tribune, and KCUR, Kansas City's NPR affiliate. The title of the article, read everything ProPublica publishes on it, so I'm going to tell you, is How a Man Once Ordered to Pay Libel Damages Helped Launch an Investigation into Islamic Private Schools. Oh my goodness, shock of shocks. Thank you so much for doing this, Lexi. Thanks to segment producers Dave Scott and Stephanie Collins. And remember to tune into this station next week for more Best of the Attitude.

0: This is Richard Archuleta of Taos Pueblo. I'm also with the Taos Pueblo Powwow. And you're listening to Cultural Energy Independent Radio, KCEI 90.1 FM, Red River in Taos, a listener-supported non-commercial educational radio station creating media voices for youth, arts, and activism in northern New Mexico and southern Colorado.
1: Hey, everybody, this is Harvey Sunny Wasserman back for the 274th Green Grassroots Emergency Election Protection Coalition Zoom call, otherwise known as GREEP. We are in the midst of total global chaos here. We're in the wake of the World Cup, which was quite interesting, and we'll talk about that in a minute. And we're really going to focus on election protection for the first hour today. It is really gotten dire. We're hoping to be joined by Ray McClendon from Georgia with some very, very interesting developments there. We've also got Allison Green, and we're going to definitely discuss the situation with women and voting. That is, of course, women are the majority voters in this country, and their rights are under attack as never before. And so we really want to deal with that heads up. We also have a U.S. senator from Alabama, who's challenging the election of two U.S. senators from Georgia. Very interesting development there. In the second hour, we're going to do really focus on AI. We have one of the legendary greats. He's been with us before, Lee Felsenstein, who was present at the creation of the personal computer in the original Silicon Valley in the 1960s and 70s, the Homebrew Club. Legendary in its own time, to talk about AI. There was a front page story in the New York Times today, which basically says that Google is starting to, I don't know what the word would be, sprinkle their system with AI, which to deliberately make it more difficult for people to navigate the internet. Obviously, there's a few billion dollars in that for the founders of Google. One's name, by the way, is Sergey Brin. He just moved, this guy, you know, he was worth hundreds of billions of dollars, and he just moved out of California because he didn't want to pay a tax, the billionaire tax in California. He's too good for that. He needs the money, apparently, that he would use to compensate the people of California for the investments that they've made that made his billions of dollars in his possible. There is a term coined by the philosopher Plato about that. Someone take over, please, because I've got a call from Hetty Tripp and I want to take it real quick.
2: Okay, let me step in really quickly, and we do have Ray McClendon here. Welcome, Ray, if we can get you co-hosted, but we'll definitely get you on the mic. Yeah, friend Hetty has been going through some stuff, so Ray, you're a co-host.
1: There we go. Okay, I just checked. Hetty Tripp has been a regular guest of ours. She's a friend of mine for the past 50, 60 years, and she had a heart attack. So usually she would be coming on, but she called me to tell me she's not able to come on with a report from Minnesota now. But I did get her health report, and she is okay, thank goodness. So with that, I can't begin to tell you my disgust with Sergey Brin and Larry Page, these founders of Google, who have hundreds, literally hundreds of billions of dollars. But this one guy moved out of California to avoid paying a tax. He only made his hundred billions of dollars in California. He bought like a $30, $40 million house in Nevada, so he doesn't have to pay the tax in California. And the front page of the New York Times is reporting today that the Google is starting to play around with AI to make it more difficult to access the internet. So we are going to, yeah, good riddance is right. Stay in Nevada. And if you cross the border, I hope into California, I hope La Migra will put you in prison, Larry Page and Sergey Brin. Shame on you. So at any rate, we got the great May. We're going to get to that in the second hour. We have Lee Felsenstein, one of the great legends of the internet of the personal computer, and we're going to go deep into AI. In this first hour, we're going to talk about women in voting. Allison Green is with us, but first we're joined by the great Ray McClendon in Atlanta. We got a ton of stuff to talk about. So this first hour is going to be voting rights, and every first hour going forward, we have 3 months to the election, 90 days. It's terrifying to think about. Every time now we're going to deal with voter rights, election protection. Anybody you want to have on to talk about election protection, let us know. We are graced about with Allison Green, but first we're going to have Ray, Citizens Communities United, and Ray in Georgia now. How do we describe Tommy Tuberville? Oh, by the way, and before we lose track, today also the Times carries a notice that Lindsey Graham's sister is going to run for his seat. Now, I don't know exactly how to take that. We can discuss it, but it's a very interesting development. And the candidate who is a woman has a Democratic nomination for the Senate seat in South Carolina appears to be very strong. And at the time Lindsey Graham passed away, they were running neck and neck. Again, counterintuitive, but he should have been a really strong candidate. And South Carolina has been, if there's no Republican stronghold in the country, it's South Carolina. Remember, they were the first to secede from the Union. So she's probably going to get the nomination in South Carolina. Ray, you're bordering on South Carolina. Got anything to say about that? It'd be very interesting. But let's hear about what Tommy Tuberville, the duly elected U.S. Senator from Alabama, is saying now about the two senators duly elected from Georgia. And remember, we're not making this up. Okay, Ray, go ahead, please.
3: Well, I'll start right there, Sluggo, by saying you use the term duly elected, and I don't know if it's appropriate because if anybody is illegitimate, it is Tommy Tuberville. He's illegitimate from the standpoint of not having any expertise, experience. He's an ex-football coach, as many people know. Failed at that in Alabama and came back. He was living in Florida, by the way. And so there's a lot of questions about whether or not he met the Senate requirement, the requirements to run for Senate from Alabama. And he certainly is under scrutiny as to whether or not he meets the requirements to run for governor, which are more stringent than they are to run for Senate. So when
1: All right, well,
3: you
1: let me so I said he was duly elected. Shall we change that to dubiously elected? Is that
3: Yeah,
1: better?
3: that's a better term.
1: Okay. All right, we're good with that.
3: That's a better term,
1: Okay.
3: because the what these MAGA folks do is a lot of the time when they are accusing someone else, they're actually projecting their own situation onto somebody else, and I think that's what we're seeing here with Tuberville. He's going to be in a big fight for governor. And so he believes that he's got to have Trump coming out strong for him. So he wants to demonstrate his loyalty to Trump by casting aspersions on the legitimacy of two truly duly elected senators from Georgia. And let me say, we were very active in those races, both the races in 2020, the runoffs in 2021, and Warnock's race in 2022. All of those races were razor-thin margins. They were in the margin of error and within the prescribed vote for a audit of the votes by the Republican Secretary of State. They were all confirmed each time. So when you talk about illegitimacy, first of all, if the races were fraudulent, why would the races in 2020 only be fraudulent for the top three seats, but all the other Republicans won? In 2022, when Warnock won against a very flawed candidate in Herschel Walker, we know that in that race, there were also the statewide races for governor, lieutenant governor, and all the other constitutional offices. Republicans won every one of those races, every one of those statewide races. So again, they're asking you to believe that the Democrats were going to cheat just for Senator Warnock's race and leave the entire Republican slate unburdened by this fraud on all of the other races. So it's just ludicrous charges on their face. But again, going back to Tuberville, being the one to come up with this, it's really absurd, given the scrutiny that he's under for his residency and whether or not he actually meets those requirements for the state of Alabama to run for governor. We're pulling very strongly for him to lose that spot. So he's grabbing at straws trying to maintain his MAGA credentials and show his loyalty to Trump.
1: Wow, it's really mind-boggling. Of course, we had Don Siegelman, governor of Alabama, a while ago, and they threw him in prison, for God's sake. So it's amazing. So tell us, please, Allison, we'll get you in a sec, okay? But tell us, Ray McClendon, Georgia, of course, is in the bullseye in the midterms here. You've got a Senate race, John Ossoff. And also a governor's race appears to be very much up for grabs as well. What is happening with voter rights in Georgia? Are you under attack? What are the key issues in Georgia that will be required to protect this election?
3: Well, voting rights remain under attack in Georgia every time that the state legislature convenes. So we have to look at voter suppression laws being passed by the state every year. This year, we were able to fight them back on the redistricting with a powerful outpouring of support
1: Well,
3: among
1: let's talk
3: civic
1: about that very
3: engagement.
1: quickly. Please, Ray, we talked about this when it happened, but reiterate, please, for people, what happened to the MAGA attempt to redistrict Georgia in this year's most recent legislative session?
3: Well, all your listeners remember the Supreme Court decision that gutted the Voting Rights Act. Georgia was one of those states where they immediately went to attempt to redistrict, given the gutting of the Voting Rights Act. They set it for a couple of weeks after, well, not a couple of weeks, a week after the actual primaries that were here in Georgia. So they had to wait a few weeks from the time that others were acting immediately in Tennessee and Louisiana and elsewhere. A couple of things happened in those races. First of all, Burt Jones, who is the lieutenant governor and the president of the state Senate, lost his race to a political outsider, Jackson, who is a billionaire and says he's going to out-Trump Trump. And the other thing that happened was that upset the apple cart with the Republicans. The governor had been strongly in the camp of Burt Jones, so he took a political hit by not being able to help get Burt Jones across the finish line. It also took Burt Jones out of play in anything going on in the Senate because he was emasculated by his primary loss. The other thing that happened is the black civil rights organizations, the churches, the Divine Nine, and others really put together a concerted campaign with prayer vigils, with protests, with marches, with rallies, leading up to the actual morning of the first session of the legislature. It was widely publicized in state and local press, and we believe those two things had a dramatic impact on the decisions of the state le of the Republican-controlled legislature that they were not going to take up the redistricting at this time. So it was a huge victory. It was a major win. Everybody celebrated, but we know it's only temporary, and they're going to figure out how to come back at this again in probably in 1 or 2 years. So you just n never know. As I said, you have voter suppression every year in the state legislature of some form or fashion. It started several years ago with something called SB 202, where they were doing ridiculous things like saying that you could not provide any food or water to people that were standing in line waiting to vote, knowing that in many of the marginalized communities, in the minority communities, because of previous voter suppression, there will always be long lines to vote in our communities. And so a lot of people were, just helping them to endure those lines, and that was made illegal. They followed that up with the local election board, and they went on from not the local election board, but a state election board that is dominated by MAGA, trying to control again the messaging that suggests that voting is fraudulent in the state. As an example, when the state Secretary of State's office, which under the Constitution is responsible for reviewing and controlling the voting apparatus, they went back and gave they meaning the state legislature went back and gave some power to the state election board, all because Raffensperger, as you remember, did not go out and find 11,780 votes for Trump. So this happens every year. This past year, we had a situation where they passed a law that says that five counties, the five largest counties in Georgia, are now prohibited from having their DA's office and the chair of their county commission run on a partisan basis. They have to run nonpartisan. Guess what? Those five counties represent Black voters and the majority of Democratic voters in those counties. It would be Fulton, where Atlanta is, DeKalb, and all of the metro Atlanta counties. Those are the only counties in the state now that were changed to nonpartisan, which many people believe is unconstitutional on its face. That you have a state with 159 counties and you pass a law that will only impact partisanship in five counties that happen to be the bluest and blackest counties in Georgia. So all of these things are going on every single year in the state. So we have to be we ex we're delighted with the successes that we have, but we know it's a continual process of beating back the MAGA agenda.
1: Mind-boggling. And you have a race now. Jon Ossoff is running for U.S. Senate. People are starting to talk about him as a presidential candidate. They seem to forget that he's Jewish, but aside from that, are
3: Well, the thing about Jon Ossoff, first of all, Jon Ossoff comes out of the mentorship of John Lewis. He was very close to John. Admires him dealing in what John Lewis stood for. And he has made it clear that he understands how important having a broad coalition of voters is to his success in Georgia. And he's made it clear that in his mind, one of the reasons that Trump is so obsessed with Fulton County voters and the raid on Fulton County is because it's in according to Ossoff, and he said this a couple of times, that Trump more than anything is very upset that it was Black voters that took him to task and lost him the election in Georgia.
1: Well, how are you reasonably secure that the Georgia election will be reasonably secure? I mean,
3: Well, let me say it this way. I'm reasonably secure that we can beat back the state attempts to thwart the election. The challenge is going to be we have no idea what craziness the federal government is going to inflict upon Georgia and specifically those counties that I was just referring to. What Trump is going to try to do in Fulton County, in DeKalb County, those metro counties that represent such a large share of Democratic and Black voters. So that's the challenge that we're trying to brace for, is to game out what might come from the federal government. We can pretty much anticipate what the state is telegraphing, and we can probably get around that. But it's the extraordinary resources of the federal government that's got us worried.
1: Well, the other thing is, and we're all following the election closely. We're a nonpartisan call, but we all have our dog in the hunt. But what no one seems to be paying attention, and everybody is, I'm sure, is watching this guy Harry Enten on CNN, who talks about the polls, and he licks his chops about how badly Trump is doing in the polls. But nobody seems to be remembering that we're 3 months out. And 2 months out or 1 month out, there's going to be a gargantuan tsunami of billions of dollars pouring in from, the tech bros. And in Ohio, for example, Elon Musk has just written a check to the Republican candidate for Senate, $5 million. Just kind of, I think he searched around in his couch and found some change, loose change. And put $5 million. Now, and how much does a $5 million contribution affect an election? Well, it's not just the media; it's at the election boards and all the other places. I mean, Ray, in Georgia, what will be the effect of a tsunami of $10 or $20 million worth of cash pouring in from the tech bros?
3: Well, let me put it to you this way. They're going to flood the airwaves. We know that. What we need to counterbalance with, as you know, I've argued for this for years, Harvey, is that the grassroots organizations need to be funded in order to get the marginalized vote, the low propensity voters out. It is not going to be based on TV ads and building awareness. That is going to be drowned out. They're going to cancel each other out. The difference maker will be who has the most boots on the ground from trusted messengers, delivering targeted messengers to the low propensity voters that did not come out in 2024. Any analysis you want to look at from the Brennan Center or some others will show that in 2024, the turnout gap between white voters and minority voters grew. And there are a lot of reasons for that, going back to voter suppression. But one of the reasons is also that the grassroots organizations were not funded to the point to get out and mobilize those voters. The Harris campaign in 24, Abrams campaign in 22 made the same strategic decisions that they thought that they could make it work with their own internal campaign staffs. And those staffs, although they're great people, don't have the independent connections in the communities that are legitimate and that people respect to the point of getting their vote out. And so the critical thing is that you can't rely on independents. You can't rely on, unfortunately, you can't rely on moderates. You got to rely on your base. And in Georgia, almost a third of the registered voters are Black voters, and that makes that opportunity even more significant if you put the money into going into those Black voter precincts in not just Metro Atlanta, but also all of the key top counties across the state, as well as in the Black Belt in South Georgia. That is what will make the difference, as it did in 2020. That can make the difference in 2026, if somebody's got the brains to do that.
4: Are you getting help?
1: Well, let's get to we'll get to Allison, Carla, Lynn, and Mike in a sec. The last question I want to ask you, Ray, has the Ossoff campaign and have the other the Bottoms campaign and the other major campaigns got the message to fund grassroots organizing in this election, or are they making the same mistake again?
3: We're in discussions with both of them. The candidates are both talking positively about it. Again, you got to remember how these campaign staffs take on a life of their own, to somewhat independent of the candidate, and they bring in a lot of people from outside. So, once you get beyond the primaries, they take on a whole different life unto themselves. And so I'm hopeful, but I'm not under any illusion that because the candidates themselves appreciate what can be done. We just had a call with Ossoff this past Wednesday, where he reiterated how important it was for groups like ours, the Divine Nine, and our group called Team Unity, to participate in helping him get across the finish line. But but we know how these campaign operatives work, and it's a whole different industry unto itself, and it's hard to pierce it. So we've got an uphill battle in front of us.
1: So we got two elections going on here. We got the election inside the campaigns, which is the same. I know John Steiner's on the call in Ohio. 2 years ago, we had a conversation with Sherrod Brown's campaign. Oh, no, it was 4 years ago with Tim Ryan's campaign manager, and he basically blew us off, and they lost. So once again here, John Steiner's with us. This guy, he knew more than God, and they lost. And it would be horrifying if once again the campaign staffs of these candidates lose the elections again because they get their cut from the TV ads and they have their own little organizations and they don't go door to door. And Ray, you're the great
3: Well,
1: guru of that in Georgia. We wish you
3: right. And it's not just going door to door. It's relational organizing, where you're going door to door with people who folks know. In other words, you can't have people running localized canvassing coming here from Boston, or New Jersey. You need local people. I can't go into Savannah. I need to work with people in Savannah, but I'm not the one that needs to go to Savannah. I don't need to go to Valdosta, Georgia. We have people there who know the local communities, the right ministers, the right teachers, the right professionals, okay, the right folks from the Masonic lodges. You need that kind of expertise and relationships, and that's the difference that they don't seem to want to get. And one of the reasons they don't want to get it, in my view, is because a lot of these folks are professional consultants who are going from campaign to campaign, and they are on for the ride. And unfortunately, a part of their performance is part of their compensation is based upon media. And so it's difficult to uncouple the funding that comes in with just doing media buys, because there's some incentives there. And we need to change that. And again, it's not changing it to say that broadcast TV advertising is not needed. It's just that if you could just take away 10% of that to put with grassroots organizations, you could have a dramatically different result in key communities.
1: It's infuriating to me we still have to have this discussion. I mean, Ray, you should be running these campaigns and these guys would win. And that's how Ossoff and Warnock won in 2020. Why does the wheel have to be reinvented? I don't get it. Unless, the corporate Democrats are in a whole other world, and we'll continue having this discussion. Ray, it's really great to have you with us. Allison Green, you want to jump in with Ray McClendon, please?
4: Yeah, I mean, I want to start off by saying, I give so many kudos to Georgia overall because, and I mean, I could not agree with most of, with almost, I can't disagree with anything Ray said, and I adamantly agree with everything he's saying. And one of the things is that I sit here and I'm in Florida, and I'm based on my research, I've found that this is kind of like, to me, a ground zero or an epicenter of election interference. But the reality is that Georgia is also a hub, and it's one that I've actually had the honor, I've done some research in years past, and I've been shocked at the history. And what my independent research has led me to understand is that Georgia is, we talk about election integrity and election security, and those are kind of, I guess, really whitewashed terms, because the reality is that we are right now in the fight of our lives for our elections, and there's nobody who's doing it better than Georgia. Georgia is been for decades fighting back in ways that have pissed off Trump. And I think that Georgia is renting a lot of space in Georgia's mind, in Trump's mind, because they keep winning. And what they do is, from my experience, they don't even
1: Well,
4: necessarily
1: that's an
4: advertise
1: it's an otherwise vacant house, but go ahead.
4: it. There you go. And what, so I actually went back, and my research took me back to 2002 and the Hava Act, because what a lot of people don't know is the Hava Act in 2002 brought electronic voting machines into the picture. That is the kind of year that we went down this path of electronic voting. And what happened was, is before 2002, I found this story fascinating, but there is a senator in Georgia, an incumbent senator who was very, very popular. I believe his name was Max Cleland, and
1: Yes.
4: probably a lot of people would know him. I mean, this was somebody who actually literally gave up three limbs for this country, and to me, he's the equivalent of a Tammy Baldwin in today's terms. And he was popular, and suddenly, out of nowhere, when they actually brought in electronic voting, all of the sudden, his opponent claims that he wasn't enough of a patriot. I
1: Well,
4: mean,
1: but
4: to them,
1: the
4: it
1: point
4: came
1: is
4: in
1: now
4: really.
1: this year, but this year, Allison, we do have paper ballots. It is Ray,
4: No, no, no. Yeah. So.
1: most of the ballots will be cast by mail.
4: That's what I was going to say is I give a lot of credit. We went down that road in 2002, and what happened is Stacey Abrams in 2018, when she lost her election in 2018, she did a lot of work behind the scenes to, and they went with a court case that actually said to the judge, look, these machines are old. They have no paper ballots. And that's actually the point that I was making, Sonny, is that it was what happened in 2018 before the 2020 election was that Georgia was forced to actually replace their voting machines with ones that would make things auditable. And that is why we believe that there's that it's a ridiculous story that John Ossoff and Raphael Warnock were not legitimate, because the reality is they did hand counts three different times, I believe it was, and Ray can tell me if I'm incorrect there. But in other words, there has been an interesting shift in the Republican Party in Georgia, because you actually have kind of the pro-Trump team of the Republican Party against the Raffensperger and the Secretary of State, who are the same exact party. They're Republicans, but they're saying, no, I can't find 11,780 votes. I have to look at the votes and trying to accurately count the votes, to be the will of the people. And what Ray was talking about there, I think, is so right, is that there is a state kind of effort within Georgia that is doing everything it can to accurately count the votes.
1: Well,
4: And there is kind of an attack by the federal government to, and as Ray said, we can't even game it. And now, for example, what Sonny, we've talked about is the women, is now imagine if the women of Georgia are taken off of the rolls, for example, and can't cast their ballot, and
1: Well,
4: how much
1: we
4: difference
1: want
4: it
1: to
4: would
1: talk
4: make.
1: about that. Yes, and Ray, voter ID in Georgia, which is, and Allison and I will talk about that. We'll get to Carla, Lynn, and Mike. What is the situation with voter ID in Georgia? We all know that nationwide, Trump wants to use voter ID to disenfranchise women because of the disparity between married names and birth names. Is that what's the situation with that in Florida now?
3: In Georgia, the situation is you can use your valid driver's license. And if you don't have a driver's license, you can use a state issued or a federal issued ID.
1: So is there's no requirement in Georgia for registering to vote to have a birth certificate. Is that right?
3: No, it's not. But again, most people use driver's licenses, and in driver's license, they have tightened up the provisions to get your driver's license, where you have to have more documentation than you did in the past.
1: And then
3: It is more difficult. It became more difficult a few years ago. But you can use your ID. As an example, Wayne Mullen said that real ID will not satisfy the requirements for voting. Now, real ID is something that the states have been working on for years, again, to deal with situations just like this. Real ID is a part of Georgia. A number of states have gone to this in order to have a stronger system. Let's cut to the chase, okay? Let's cut to the reality here of what did the SAVE Act is a voter suppression bill. It is a voter suppression bill, period, full stop. All of this other stuff that we're dealing with around the edges, what we're talking about, whether it be with ballots and on paper ballots or not, I love all Ray Lutz and all our guys and Allison. This is subterfuge to justify being able to take people off the rolls and only have people that they think will vote MAGA to be voters.
4: Correct. I
3: That's really the
4: agree
3: bottom line of
4: 100%.
3: all of this
4: It's
3: stuff.
4: all over
3: So
4: the paper all the time.
3: dispense with, how we
4: Sheesh.
3: got to, are we using Dominion machines or some other machines? Are we using paper? We can get involved in all of that. Trump doesn't care about any of that stuff. Let's be
4: No.
3: clear. All he cares about is whether or not he can get rid of enough voters that he doesn't believe are MAGA voters and get them off of the rolls. Number one. Number two, they are going to they've got this whole deep thing, and there are probably some other people on this call that could go into it a lot better than I can, but where they don't want women to vote, period. Women should not be voting. It's this evangelistic component that they have, this notion about I don't know what you call it, but it's something like the patriarchal household, where there's one vote per household, and that's by the male of the family. So all of this is caught up in that process. We are not seeing the big picture. We get that typically get down in the weeds, and we don't see the strategy that's being played out before us. This is about getting back to the way it was in 1790, where it was only white men with property could vote.
1: I think it's more like
4: Exactly.
1: 790 actually is where they really want it, but that's right. And it's the whole subterfuge with voter ID really has to do with disinformation.

0: And that makes it inherently because the law is where that you can have a driver's license or a state government issued ID, and the DMVs will issue that ID even if you don't drive anymore. Well, you take the DMV office out of a county, how are these people going to get, 20, 30, 40, 50 miles away just to
1: Right.
0: get an ID? So
1: Well,
0: these are all, but these are all a part of the bigger issue. It used to be, again, that it was the states that were constrained by the Voting Rights Act and by a sympathetic federal government that put in check these southern states. It was primarily the states of the old Confederacy. Now you have the federal government and the Supreme Court being the dominant forces that are pushing this same dogma that
1: Right.
0: we've had in the South for centuries.
1: So what we need, and I'm going to go to Carlos Sand and Linda Mike, what we need is a national movement to get the Democratic candidates to run grassroots campaigns. And that's been a theme on these calls for 20 years. Our work for 20 years, the calls have been six, but that's the bottom line. So Ray, we need to collaborate on that with Allison and other folks. Let's give Carlos Sand a chance. Carla, go ahead, please.
2: Yes, I like that boating business that you're talking about. This is Carla from Minnesota, and I am a DFLer, a DSA member, and also a Grey Panthers, and I see that they're on this line. But my question to Ray is, I go to Georgia regularly, and I'm going again tomorrow, and I always try to visit the Democratic office over there in Augusta. It is never open, never open for business. I don't know what's going on. Do they have any kind of grassroots? All this other talk is
0: Well,
2: crazy, unless you've got people out there doing door knocking that I've done for 100 years. So what's going on over there in Augusta?
0: let me say, Carla, and I appreciate your question and your commitment and diligence to what is to not a surprise to me. We will not be able to depend or rely upon state parties to get us out of the mess we're in. I'm just being real candid with you. State parties are a part of the problem. They have their own set of issues. I love some of the people that are in the part in the party and so forth, but this is not a party issue. This is a people issue. This is the people coming together and organizing themselves to operate in their own communities. If you're waiting on the party, we're going to be in the same shape on November, what was it, 4th, whatever,
1: Third.
0: the day after the election,
1: Right.
0: that we've been in on the day after the election in 2024. So what I'm saying is it's nobody's coming to save us but ourselves. We've got to organize and support those who are on the ground, who can mobilize, inspire, and inform people on why they've got to get out and vote. And that's not going to come through the party. To an extent, it'll come through the campaigns of different candidates. But again, even with that, the way that system is set up, as I've already talked about, we need to empower people. And that's where we're getting outmaneuvered now by the MAGA folk. Whereas we had the advantage in 2020, Bannon and others earned a valuable lesson. And Bannon came out on his podcast, radio show, whatever he has, and said it. We need to go local. He said it. He said, we need to go local. We need to start taking over the school boards. We need to start taking over the local election boards. It wasn't so much about wanting to take over. He wasn't concerned about education. What he was concerned about was getting people fired up on the local level to be active in politics so that he would have an apparatus in every county across the country to move forward with their agenda.
1: We need to show
0: We
1: Steve Bannon.
0: need that. We need
1: Yeah.
0: that same kind. And that's what we've been trying to build, okay? But we don't have the resources.

0: that they have.
1: Exactly. And, I was terrified when I saw Steve Bannon's thing, and it should be shown to every Democratic candidate, every progressive candidate, and every Republican candidate that what Steve Bannon said, he came out for grassroots organizing. Steve
0: Exactly.
1: Bannon. He didn't do it in German. Lynn Feinerman, please. Lynn,
2: Yeah.
1: thank you, Carla.
2: Yeah, I get more and more anxious as I listen to this conversation, and
1: Well, you should.
2: lately I have anxious time I hear John Nichols talking about how important it was that Kamala didn't come out strong enough on Gaza, and it's the truth about all of this is, and I wanted to find a little sound clip at Women Rising Radio where Rump thanks Elon for the Pennsylvania election. And he thanks him and talks about how important it is that Elon knows about computers. This is for the 2024 election. And I just say that in order to say again, Kamala won 2024 by a landslide. The election was faked through Elon Musk's satellites to the vote counters after tabulation. And yeah, everything Ray says is, of course, but we are not paying attention to who is all of our elections owned far right wing, every single one of them, from Eaton to Elyria, which is a foreign organization, by the way, to everything Elon Musk touches, to everything Peter Thiel touches. And they know. That's why Elon moved to Texas. That's why Thiel moved to Argentina. That's why they're running, because they know what may be coming for them if we only responsible about the fact that all of our efforts are in because the voting tabulation is done by extreme right-wing activists. And I
1: Okay.
2: say again, Kamala won by slide.
1: And of course,
2: So, I would just request to have on this program so that she can tell you in
1: who?
2: detail.
1: I'm sorry, who?
2: It's called This Will Hold. And she goes by simply because they've gotten a lot of death
1: Send her, well,
2: threats.
1: send her an invitation. We'll be glad to have her on next week. And the fact that Kamala Harris conceded immediately and has never said a peep about the integrity of elections in 24. And she's also, Ray, never said a peep about grassroots organizing. And, as you say, there is an infrastructure there of operatives in the Democratic Party and you hear it all the time from Carville, who oppose grassroots organizing as much as they oppose MAGA. Because that's their business.
2: And Mark Elias, according to Marilyn Marks, an election protection expert, it was Mark Elias who convinced both Hillary and Kamala not to challenge election
1: Well,
2: results.
1: and as well as at the beginning in Ohio 2004, John Kerry. I don't know if Mark Elias personally was involved with John Kerry, but we had that experience in Columbus, where Bob Fitracas and I were. Personally, with his campaign crew, we told him exactly what happened in Ohio 2004, and Kerry was informed, and he blew us off. He went windsurfing. I don't know what Kamala Harris did the day after the election, but it sure wasn't raising issues about the integrity of the election or about grassroots organizing that Ray McClendon wants to do. We got 55 people with us. Thank you, Lynn. Mike Hirsch, and then we'll go to Dolores. Mike?
3: Yeah, Ray is and Allison, thank you so much for making these very important points. We had a disruptor in the chat who was saying, "Oh, how does the Save Act make it impossible for people to vote?" Well, we explained it over and over, and he was clearly just trying to disrupt. The Save Act is a disaster. It's a direct attack on voters. It would be the single biggest voter disenfranchisement, voter suppression legislation probably in the history of the country, and that's saying a lot considering Jim Crow. This would be Jim Crow on steroids, and it would not only go after minorities, but it would directly attack all married women and it would attack people who don't have the wherewithal to get a passport, which, by the way, takes a long time
0: And
3: since
0: 50% of the population doesn't have passports.
3: that's right. And it's very difficult to get one. A lot of people don't know that they would need one under the SAVE Act. If the SAVE Act passed, it would disrupt local election officials who are already being stretched beyond the breaking point in a lot of places. It would criminalize a lot of things that they do as a matter of course. This was very cleverly written by a bunch of fascists to impose fascism and attack democracy. There's no other way to put it. And I'm going to put a long post in the chat, which I've been sending out in emails every Monday for about 3 or 4 months, and nobody's doing a damn thing about it. Don't think that this thing is dead. It already passed the House. And now that they've replaced 1 gram with another gram in South Carolina, and they're hiding Mitch McConnell, who may or may not be a zombie, they're ready to run this through the Senate. And when they do, everyone's going to say, oh, I didn't know. Call your senators. They don't know about this. There was the goon who was disrupting in here, the Trumper, was saying, well, if it's such a serious threat to people's rights, how come nobody's talking about it? The mainstream media has been bought by billionaires who support this damn thing. I'm going
1: Right.
3: to say it again. I'm going to say it again. The Los Angeles Times, owned by a billionaire. The Washington Post, owned by a billionaire. The New York Times, not necessarily owned by a billionaire, but has the fingerprints of billionaire fascism all over it, throttling what used to be a great newspaper.
1: Well, the
3: CBS
1: same
3: used to
1: act.
3: be
1: Sorry, go ahead,
3: CB,
1: Mike.
3: CBS used to be the shining star of TV journalism. It's now under the auspices of Barry Weiss, who's a flunky, who's a completely unqualified to do anything but propagandize. And she ran all the talented people out of the CBS. Oh, well, if I didn't hear about it in the mainstream media, must that be happening? No, you didn't hear about it because people either are terrified about it, don't want to talk about it. The Democrats have this mythology that if they talk about threats to voting, people won't bother to vote, which may or may not be true. But here's the thing. If the Democrats don't fight against this, then they don't want to win. They don't want to win. And you look at these losers, whether it's, whether they actually won or not, like Al Gore clearly won. John Kerry almost definitely won. Hillary Clinton probably won. Kamala Harris, according to our dear friend Lynn Fineman, won in a landslide. But they just say, oh, well, I'm going to go quietly into that good night. I'm a multimillionaire. What do I care? What do
1: Well,
3: I
1: at this point,
3: care?
1: today in the today's New York Times on the front page, the attempt by Paramount, which is the Ellison multi-billionaires, to take over Warner and CNN, has been temporarily stopped by a federal judge. The lawsuit against this merger has been carried by, I think, a dozen or more state attorneys general. And so this is one of the most important court cases going on in the country right now, is the attempt of state attorneys general to prevent Ellison from merging CNN with CBS.
3: You're
1: And
3: absolutely right, Sonny, but keep in mind, the Supreme Court of the United States is the last word on that, and
1: right.
3: they just gave Trump the ability to unilaterally fire anybody in any regulatory commission,
1: Right.
3: eviscerating the entire Article One of the Constitution, which says the Congress
1: Right.
3: legislates. And now
1: Right.
3: Trump
1: So,
3: has hire and fire ability over everything except for the Federal Reserve Board, which
1: and
3: they protected.
1: that includes the Nuclear Regulatory Commission. Someday, Ray, we'll have you on to talk about the Vogtle nuclear plants. But
3: Oh my, that boondoggle. And
1: at this
3: it also includes the commission that's supposed to help people vote. It's been
1: Right.
3: a dead letter anyway.
1: The Federal
3: It's not
1: Election Commission.
3: it's not a huge loss, But it's just the Supreme Court is in Trump's pocket on 9 out of 10 of these decisions. And when they stand up to him, it's because they don't trust him to not break something like the central banking system.
1: This will be a very interesting decision. This will obviously go to the Supreme Court, the question of merging CBS and CNN. And, you know, our buddy Dave Saltman will have back next week to talk about the ins and outs of that. It's a very big deal, obviously, Mike. And you've raised an incredibly critical
3: And as issue. I wrap up, I just wanted to point out we have one of the national organizers for the Gray Panthers, one of the most undersung and underappreciated, but very powerful and important organizations for progress in the United States of America. So welcome. And we also have a hand
1: who,
3: up.
1: Who is it? Who is that?
3: Oh, my gosh. You're going to
0: ask
3: me to remember.
0: Is it Randy?
3: I believe so. Yeah. Randy Block.
1: Well, Randy Black, great to have you on. You know, I am now too old to be a Gray Panther, but
3: you and I were very Gray Panthers.
1: Yeah, at any rate, great to have you with us, Randy. Yeah. And Ray, again, we really need to emphasize this issue. There's a website had really good coverage on the corporate money behind the Democrats. It's LEVER. Is the guy's name, and I listened to him for a while. That's one thing. Now we're getting a proliferation of really good podcasters, and that's a big deal. Ray, we need, you know, it's been an hour. We're glad to have you with us. I don't want to impose more on your time. But
3: and Sonny, I just want to say really,
1: organize, really. We need to organize this campaign to finally get the grassroots. We got 3 months to the election. We're down to it. Go ahead, Mike.
3: Really quickly, the lever is put out by David Sirota.
1: Yeah,
3: he's an absolutely brilliant guy. He worked with Bernie. His wife is a legislator in the Colorado legislature. And he's the brilliant guy who put together the movie Don't Look Up. That was a metaphor for climate change with a comet about to hit the Earth. And he put together an incredible cast.
1: Well, let's see if we can get David Sirota on with us, and especially to meet with Ray, so we can get the very articulately cast pitch for grassroots organizing.
4: Look, we've got some people on here now that have been very helpful in that. 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What we need is a concerted, comprehensive, intentional effort to get to the powers that be that know donors to progressive causes, okay, that are putting money into PACs and into campaign, and get them to appreciate that if they want to win, not just make people aware.
5: 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Thanks.
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7: 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They're for a higher quality of life. And I've spoken to a lot of people who initially saw home medical equipment as a negative milestone. It's like, this is a sign of loss. But really, these are tools of enablement. These are tools of independence or self-sufficiency. And so I think we have to kind of flip the script on how is this going to better help us to navigate life from this point forward, living the life that they really want to live on their own terms.

0: Hello, and welcome to Aging Matters, a program featuring aging-related topics of interest to older adults and their families. I'm Cheryl Beversdorf, your host. 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They range from basic first aid items to durable hospital-grade equipment. Today, my guest is Ashley Plouchet, Senior Director, Brand Marketing with the American Association for Home Care. She will describe different categories of home medical products and what consumers need to know when purchasing them. She'll also talk about durable medical equipment and how its use can increase independence for older adults. And finally, she'll provide tips about use and safety of all home medical products. So welcome, Ashley, and thank you for joining me today.
1: Thank you so much, Cheryl. It's good to be here.
0: Ashley, before we get into talking specifically about home medical equipment, let's get an overview. Why are many more people choosing to receive care at home?
1: I think home is where we feel most comfortable, and it's where we live our lives with our family, friends, and community. And that's really even evidenced in AARP's article that they had talked about recently. They said over 77% of people want to live at home as they age. So really, that's where home-based care can come into play, helping people live where they want to live.
0: I used the term home medical equipment in my introduction. So talk more about that. What does that term mean? And what's the purpose of these products? Does it vary? What do we need to know?
1: Sure. You know, and actually you'll hear a couple of different terms as you hear about these kinds of products. Home medical equipment is also called HME for shorthand. It's also called durable medical equipment, which is also called DME. But all of these are medical products that are just to help people manage their needs from a home-based setting. This could be equipment that's going to be something that you use repeatedly over the years, but it could also be disposable supplies that you just use one time. And all of these are going to help you with things like preventing falls or managing your medical conditions or improving your bodily function. But it's just a matter of helping keep you at home and in the community and with the people you love.
0: There was also another term called adaptive equipment. Help us understand the difference between durable medical equipment and adaptive equipment.
1: Durable medical equipment, or HME, those are going to be those things like hospital beds, wheelchairs, home oxygen therapy. It's the things that really serve a medical purpose in helping people treat or manage a health condition. But adaptive equipment is more like your daily living aids. So you think about things like a shoehorn or a utensil that can be easier to grip, or even those little things that go onto a doorknob that just help you, you know, eat or bathe or dress or do different things with greater independence.
0: I also noticed that there's different product categories. So we want to understand exactly what the purpose of these different categories are, and perhaps you could give us some examples. So let's start with mobility aids.
1: This is really anything that helps people move around with greater ease and independence and safety. So they could be things like walkers or canes or rollators, or they could be all the way to the other end with those highly configurized wheelchairs that are custom built for a person. And that really serves people of a variety of different things, whether it's just age-related challenges with moving around with stability, or it could be certain diagnoses that happen, like ALS, where you wind up needing something that's a little bit more sophisticated for where you are.
0: Okay, and the next one is respiratory equipment. What do we need to know about that category?
1: Really, these are essential life-sustaining products that help you breathe and maintain your life easier. So things might look like home oxygen therapy or a ventilator, or it could even be something like a CPAP, which is something with people with sleep apnea use. But for all of these things, people might have COPD, emphysema, or some sort of respiratory illness. They're just essential for helping make sure that you can properly breathe and get through your day easier.
0: Products for the home.
1: Yeah, these are things that just help you live in your home more safely. So these are going to be things like hospital beds or patient lifts or those specialty mattresses that keep you from having a pressure sore from laying in one place for too long. They could even be things like seat lift chairs, which you commonly see people have. Those are those chairs that help you get up from a seated position a little bit safer.
0: And what about bathroom and shower safety?
1: You know, I'm glad you brought that up because nearly 80% of falls that happen in the home happen in the bathroom. So these are really important tools that can help you have a little more stability and support during those slippery surfaces or those midnight trips to the bathroom. It could be everything from a raised toilet seat to those grab bars that you hold on to in the shower, or even those chairs that are in the shower or a transfer bench that just helps you get over the tub and into the space with ease.
0: In terms of that particular category, I was wondering if individuals who provide bathroom and shower safety are people who also might help in other ways to age in place, because that sounds like something that needs to be installed, especially the grab bars, perhaps.
1: A medical equipment company typically has those that they can sell to you, and they also can teach you what you're looking for with it. So, for example, with a grab bar, just like with anything, if you're installing it in the shower or if you put it in drywall as an example, but it's not connected to a stud, it may just be that you grab onto it in that moment of need, but it comes out of the wall instead of being there to support you. So they can talk to you about how you want to test and make sure it's put into a place that has a stud or a place that's secure to keep it from ripping out.
0: Because this seems to be one of the most important items for people who really are very interested in aging in place. And as I said, that takes a little bit more effort, perhaps, than some of these other types of equipment that we're talking about. What about personal care supplies?
1: I think of these more as those disposable medical supplies. And so those are going to help people with those ongoing conditions. For example, if people have issues going to the bathroom, maybe they have some incontinence issues or things like that. They could be things like diapers or pads, but it could also be other things where they have a hard time expelling waste. So then you start getting into more complicated things like ostomy care or urologicals. And you see a lot of urological supplies for older men where they have an enlarged prostate. And so they wind up needing a temporary catheter to help them go to the bathroom. But then there's also things that are disposable supplies that, like wound care, you know, and people have falls or injuries or things like that. Or maybe they have a chronic wound and it just won't heal. Those are those bandages and things that can help people treat it and keep it from getting infected.
0: Okay, and one final one that we should talk about is daily living aids.
1: We talked about those a little bit earlier, those adaptive supplies. But, you know, one example I'd give you that we didn't talk about before is even a reacher. So if you've ever seen a reacher before, there's those long-handled things that have a little lever at the end and a gripper. And so if you have something that's a little out of reach or that you would have to bend over too much or reach too high, these are simple tools that can help you make sure that you can access what you need in a safe way.
0: So much to know here. How can home medical equipment help family members, not only, say, the older adult who might need to use these, but perhaps a care partner or, say, an adult child, someone who's helping the individual in their home?
1: Yeah, and it can make a huge difference for those people as well. And you hit the nail on the head. A lot of caregivers are spouses or their adult children who are helping someone out, and they don't necessarily have a lot of clinical background or training themselves. They're just doing it because they want to help care for that person, right? And what we've seen a lot of times is that they can find it incredibly rewarding to do that, but it's also stressful for them physically and emotionally to be able to provide it. So I'm seeing this as a way to help people have greater confidence and ease with this. In fact, my mother was a family caregiver for her aging father, and she was saying, "Caregiving is the hardest job I'll ever love, but thank goodness I've got some tools to help me along the way." And that's what we're really trying to do. So things like a hospital bed that has rails, that's going to keep your loved one from falling out into the floor at night. Or you have something like a patient lift and you're trying to figure out, how do I get my loved one to this other place that they need to go? I need to get them from the bed to their wheelchair or something like that. Patient lifts are going to reduce that strain that a caregiver may face just for their own bodily limitations or that repeated thing happening over time. And then, you know, we've talked also about those little tools like bathroom safety products. Those are really important because if you need to get somebody from one place into the tub or to help them get on the toilet or anything like that, these are the tools that can help that person have more confidence in it and just making sure that they're going to be okay. And I'll give you another really quick story. I had a family caregiver who was talking to me about their loved one needed catheter supplies. And you think, oh, well, it's a supply. But what they really talked about was that this was lowering their stress. And they said, this is one less thing I have to worry about because now that they have these right products, I'm not worried they're going to get an infection. I'm not constantly having that run in the back of my mind the whole time.
0: Well, those are good examples to know. And One thing that would be helpful for us to understand, because we know that the population is getting older, living longer, and in your experience, because I understand you've been in this arena for quite some time, give us a little bit of a tutorial, say, as to how home medical equipment has changed over the last 20 to 30 years. What have you seen, Ashley?
1: Sure. You know, over the last few decades, I've really seen where these products have become lighter or more portable. You just really see them better suited for the person that they're designed to serve as those technologies continue to advance. And that's important because it's going to help people live better, stay active, stay connected and independent. And that's really where that research and innovation has shown the fruits of its labor in helping people stay active and supported and having their conditions managed in the best way. And I'm thinking about like a walker, for example. So I remember back in the day, a lot of people had the traditional walkers and they had those little tennis balls at the end of them. And that's what they would use to kind of slide over surfaces. But now we have rollators, and rollators are very commonly used. Those are the ones that have two wheels at one end of them, and then they have those little handheld brakes that you can use. So you're getting to glide with greater ease. You can also lock those brakes in for support and to control, you know, how fast you're going through it. Or they have those little baskets with a seat on top. So not only can you store things, but let's say you're getting down the road a little bit and you need a break, or you've walked into this other room and you need to sit down, you now have a built-in seat that's right there and ready for you if you need it. I can give you a story that's really touching for me. We had a person that we were able to interview for a mini documentary last year, and he had an accident when he was a young teenager where he became a quadriplegic. And so he needed a wheelchair. He needed a lot of devices and things like that. And, you know, you go through something like this and you think, gosh, how do I see my future forward? This has changed my life. This has changed the way that I'm living and functioning. And I don't know what's possible from here on. But he did get the right support. He did have, you know, the caregivers. He had his healthcare team all helping him out. Now he's actually an engineer at the Department of Veteran Affairs. He has 4 patents to his name, and he's developing assistive technologies that help people with future generations of needs. And so I'm thinking, here is a person who had something that he needed in that moment that the people before him had created. And now here he is able to pay that forward, helping future generations of wheelchair users.
0: And Ashley, I was curious to know if technology and AI, is that helping in this whole field of, whoa, there's new ways that we can help older adults to live better, more quality of life? I was just wondering if you've seen a lot of technology and if that impedes older adults in terms of what they can and can't do.
1: I have this philosophy that we embrace technology. It's part of our current and it's going to be a part of our future. And if it's used in the right way, it could really help empower people, not only with some of the services that it can provide, but the data that it can provide as well. So I'm thinking about, for example, somebody with diabetes, and they can use a continuous glucose monitor. Maybe it's that little device that goes on their arm, and it's giving that real-time feedback for what they need from an insulin management perspective. Or you have something like a CPAP, and so now you have it to where you get downloads of data every night that goes back to your care team. So if you're using something while you're sleeping, you're not very aware of what's happening and how you're breathing or how you're stopping to breathe, but that's giving helpful intel so that you know that you're getting properly saturated with your oxygen levels and you're going to wind up being okay versus having some of the complications that happen when you don't manage that well.
0: So let's assume that people are listening now and learning about these many different kinds of devices, medical equipment. So if a person, or maybe the adult child of that person, is beginning to notice changes in mobility or health, what advice would you give them?
1: One piece of advice that I would share is to start early. Don't wait until after you've had a serious accident or a fall or a health crisis to start the conversation with your clinical care team. Talk to your doctor early. You know, small changes today are really going to help make a difference for preventing big problems tomorrow. And those little things can be subtle, like you said. Maybe we're just noticing a little bit here or there that's different. It could be, you know, those things that we commonly see, like, oh, I don't need to use the second floor of my house. I just won't go up there. But it's because those stairs have become a little bit challenging. Or I just won't go to this church service. I'll just listen online because it's a little bit harder to get out into the community and to do the activities that you love. But little by little, people's worlds start to get smaller, and it doesn't have to be that way. And so that's why I think talk to your doctor, see what they would suggest, some of the tools that they would, you know, offer for you. Go into your local home medical equipment company. You're not the first one who's ever dealt with whatever it is that you're facing, and they can really guide you into some of the common things as well that might be useful for you.
0: And then to that point about talking with your doctor, if someone needs home medical equipment or durable medical equipment, do they need an order to have these? Tell us a little bit more about the types of healthcare providers that usually recommend these needed home medical products.
1: Sure. And you know, it could be quite a few people from that healthcare continuum. It could be their general practitioner. It could be some sort of specialty doctor. It could even be like an occupational therapist or a physician assistant or a physical therapist. There's a lot of different people, even home health nurses. They might be doing a visit for something else and say, hey, I'm noticing this particular thing. Let's talk through what this would mean for you. So there's a lot of people that are out there that are part of that clinical care team that can guide people. And like I said earlier, a home medical equipment company can also help guide that person as well in assessing which products might help them or a loved one. But you had asked about what would be required prescription-wise. Some things always require a prescription to get it. I'll use home oxygen therapy as an example. It's a legend drug. You don't get it without somebody really monitoring and managing that with you. It could be dangerous if you were to just, you know, try to handle it yourself. So you really need somebody who determines that that's the right thing for you and that's going to help. Other things only require a prescription if you're wanting to bill for insurance. So, you know, that will depend on what your insurance policy is and how that works. And some items are covered by some payers and not others. So, for example, incontinence products like diapers, they're not covered by Medicare, but they are covered by a lot of Medicaid programs or other things like that. So those kinds of things just depend on the insurance. There are a few things that are hardly ever covered by insurance, and those would be more of those daily living aids that we talked about earlier. They're helpful. They're typically very inexpensive, but they're typically paid for out of pocket.
0: We talked about mobility. Are there certain factors that would determine whether a wheelchair or, say, a mobility scooter might be appropriate for an older adult? Are there guidelines, someplace that our listeners could look to see, well, this might be more appropriate, because families don't know what they don't know. And so some guidance as to which might be preferable would be very helpful.
1: Again, I think that comes back to talking to your doctor, because they'll need to have that face-to-face evaluation with you where they're really looking at what you have going on. What's that medical condition that you're facing? What does your strength look like? How is your balance? What are some of those mobility limitations? How can you safely operate a vehicle? You know, if somebody's having cognitive decline, putting them in a power scooter where they can all of a sudden crank it up to 15 miles an hour may not be the safest thing. So trying to think through some of those different things that could be helping assess and determine which product is right for you, I would definitely talk to your doctor and see what they would recommend. And you can also talk about your goals and what you hope to get out of it.
0: You mentioned a moment ago that home medical products might be covered by insurance. So just wanted to verify, probably the best advice would be to have people check with their insurance coverage. If they're younger than 65 and they don't have Medicare, probably would be better to look at their insurance policy. And then even in Medicare, I think it varies as to what kind of coverage people have. Is that usually the best advice?
1: Yeah, it is. Many products, like you said, are covered by Medicare and other payers, but not all, and also not always. So one person's particular medical needs, their insurance plan, those coverage requirements, they all kind of come together to determine what would ultimately be covered. And if you'd like, I'll give you an example of something that people commonly think is covered, but it gets a little tricky. So for example, a seat lift chair, you would think about how Medicare covers that, but what they're really covering is the seat lift mechanism inside the chair. So they're covering that particular element of it, but they're not covering the chair themselves because they consider the chair to be furniture. So that's an example where insurance gets a little bit more in the weeds, and talking to somebody like your home medical equipment company, they can kind of help you navigate that to understand what is it that you'd be responsible for, what is it that your insurance company will pay for, and what do you need. Another example might be a scooter, because what typically is needed for insurance is if they want to see, like, yes, we may cover your scooter, but I want to know that a walker or a cane wouldn't have worked for you first. So they're going to be looking at those less complex options and saying, at what point do we need to cover this particular device? Again, home medical equipment companies can help everybody navigate those. And then they're also working with the doctor's office to make sure all the paperwork that substantiates that need is accurately in place so that that insurance company can assess and approve appropriately.
0: Often now, if an older adult is living in a home where there are steps and you hear about the stair lift, is that something that would be considered a home medical product, or is that a totally separate category?
1: This will come down to the payer. Those are more home accessibility products, but I do know that some state programs pay for them. Some of those Medicare Advantage plans or other kinds of plans may cover something like that. Typically not, but it's always worth checking and seeing. I do like that you brought up the stair lifts, though, because I have seen a lot of people who are able to fully access their house by having something like that. And even if it's not covered by insurance, they may be able to work with their home medical equipment company to do a payment plan or something that makes it more financially viable for them.
0: Well, since there seems to be such a movement to stay in one's home, I know there are all kinds of ways that people are trying to do so, and stairlift is one of them. So certainly something to look into. You've been mentioning companies that provide or sell home medical products. Help us know more about how families can learn about trusted and reputable brands. What do they need to know? And product quality and fit for individualized needs. We're always so concerned about people who are going to get taken advantage of. And we want to make sure that the listeners know about what they need to do to ensure that they're finding a company that can be trusted, and follow up if things don't go well in terms of that particular product quality. What should they know?
1: Yeah, well, I think there's kind of two parts to this that we want to break down, because one is about the products themselves, and then the other one might be who you're going to get those products. Sometimes it's not just about that particular brand. It's about choosing the specific product that's going to help you with your medical condition, your anatomy, your lifestyle, your goals. So, you know, some things are better suited for person A and some are suited better for person B. And so that's really where that individual consideration needs to come in, what your healthcare situation looks like. And some products are not one size fits all. So I'll use like ostomy neurological supply as an example. There are over 1,200 different types of intermittent catheters on the market today. And that's just a testament to the wide variety of different bodies and needs that we have. Another example might be that custom built wheelchairs that we were talking about earlier, the CRT, the complex rehab technology. Those are individually configured chairs that are really looking at how do I meet somebody's medical or physical or functional needs, and then they're specialty built for that particular person. And the same sense you were talking about, what do we want to do in terms of like getting them from the right source, those home medical equipment companies? I think the key thing is to not just treat this like a retail purchase, like a lot of other things in our lives, but to really think about these are medical things that require a certain degree of knowledge and expertise and support that's wrapped around it, right? So that's where an HME company or a home medical equipment company, they're product experts. They're going to assist you with the education and the ongoing support, and they're going to be there for you through that journey. I think a reputable company is really playing an important role in a relationship with you and with your clinical care team. And then they're also there for you to help, you know, bill your insurance and to troubleshoot. And when you have questions or if you have any kind of things that you need along the way. These companies on the back end are very heavily regulated, and especially if they're dealing with Medicare or something like that, they're meeting rigorous supplier standards. They have to be accredited. A lot of them with various states, they have state licensure requirements, so they have to be licensed by the state. And all of those things give you a little more confidence when you're checking the box. These companies have these different professional organizations who are vetting them and making sure that they're the right ones. If you wanted to take it a step further, the other thing I suggest is just to look at, like, are they involved in the community? Are they involved with professional organizations that are advocating for people to get this kind of equipment? For example, the members of the companies that are part of our organization, they're saying, I'm going to take that next step. I'm going to make sure that I'm committed to the professional and quality standards that we want to best serve our communities. And so you can typically see those kinds of affiliations on their website. A lot of companies like to acknowledge that publicly.
0: Have you had much experience with the publication Consumer Reports? I'm here in Arlington, Virginia, and Consumer Reports comes out, oh, I don't know, quarterly with a list of all of the local companies in a particular area, which are the best places to go to. Does Consumer Reports also focus on specific home medical products? That could be another resource for folks that are looking for particular home medical equipment.
1: Yeah, you know, it's not something that I as commonly hear about, but I think the reason why is because a lot of people don't know they need this until they're in that moment, right? They've had some sort of health event happen, or if they're a family caregiver, they go and they look at their parent's situation, and they say, oh gosh, we need something. And then they're trying to figure out what to do. So oftentimes those conversations, when you think about resources and where to go and how to do, those are starting with a doctor's office. And those are the ones who are having relationships with certain types of companies that they say, I trust them to care for my patient. I trust them to be on this journey with us. And so they'll be making recommendations on what companies to go to.
0: And just so we understand then, so families want to be assured that they're purchasing home medical equipment or supplies from trusted sources. So are you saying then that the website is the best place? Anything else? You've mentioned a little bit about your association. Does your association have resources on the website that folks can go to as well, just to be sure that, as I said, the place that they're going to is a reputable source?
1: Mm-hmm. You know, I really think that a lot of these are not just what you see on the internet, but also the relationships with people who deal with this in a more in-depth and detailed way. So I think that instead of just looking at a website, you could, and that's always a great way to kind of learn a little bit more. But again, going to your doctor's office and talking to them about who they want, who would they trust their family care to if they had a loved one that they needed things. You could go to organizations like AA Home Care, which is our association. You can look and see who has chosen to get involved in advocacy and professional development and things of that nature. We have, you know, a public directory listing of the companies who are part of our membership. And that's just that added step that somebody can do to look at it and then just go from there.
0: Well, let's assume now that people are purchasing a certain kind of equipment that requires some training or maybe maintenance. Because if a family has never seen a particular product or piece of equipment, they have no clue. What happens next? Is there some type of training or maintenance available? Are there resources out there that people can, again, get in touch with in their community? What should they know once they have purchased this piece of equipment for their loved one?
1: I think that training, education, and support are all essential. It's not just the product. It's everything wrapped around how you safely use it and continue to benefit from it, right? So that's where an HME company can work with that family to make sure they understand how to properly use it, how to care for it, who to call if you have a problem or a question. A lot of these companies have 24-hour hotlines, essentially. So you call their number, and even if it's after hours, after the company is closed, they have staff that's on call that's there to answer. So if you are having problems with your equipment malfunctioning, or you have this other thing that's popping up, you can call them and say, hey, here's what I have going on, and I don't know how to navigate it. If it's something like an oxygen concentrator that's not working properly, they'll even come out in the middle of the night and they'll make sure that they fix it for you so that you're safe, or they can guide you through that process. So it's really nice to be able to have that support should there be a problem with your equipment, that you know who to go to for it.
0: I think I would also add, sometimes folks are in the hospital. I can think of an example of someone that I knew who needed a cervical collar, and he was in the hospital for a time, and before he could go home, he needed to have some instructions as to whether the cervical collar could be worn in the shower versus are there different types of cervical collars. So I'm suggesting, and perhaps you could elaborate on that, that if a person is in the hospital and is told that he or she is going to need a particular kind of equipment, that they make sure also either themselves or their care partner or their family member knows how to care for these particular products so that when they get home, they know what to do. Would you agree?
1: I do agree. And, you know, in some cases, you think about somebody who's discharged from the hospital and maybe they'll need something they didn't need before they went in. So you might have somebody who needs home oxygen therapy or they need a hospital bed in the house or something like that. So not only is that discharge planner helping coordinate everything for them so that it's there and ready for them, but they'll talk to them, the doctor will talk to them a little bit, you know, while they're in that care setting. But that home medical equipment company is actually going to be at the house when they get there, and they'll help them make sure that they understand how to use it. And if it's that person, or maybe it's that family caregiver, they'll make sure everybody feels comfortable with what this is, how to use it, how to feel safe using it, where to go if you have questions or support. All those things are very helpful. And, you know, it actually reminds me there's another thing that some people for certain products might find it helpful as well. So for some things like ostomy supplies or urological supplies, some of these manufacturers even have support centers where people can call and they can talk about, hey, I'm looking at these different things, I'm trying to figure this out. And that's a really valued add-on service that can be helpful for people to make sure they understand, like, how do I manage this catheter? There's over 1,200 different kinds. How do I know I've got the right one for me? These are the companies that make it, and they do brand agnostic guidance and helping people understand what's there is that secondary layer of support.
0: I think also there are videos that are on the internet as well, so one can sort of follow what they're supposed to do, some kind of a visual, because I think as we get older, looking at something is even more helpful, say, than just reading the directions.
1: Yeah, I love videos. I think that we're all visual learners. And so it's different to hear something described that you've never used before versus seeing how it works in practice. Even if it's things like adjusting the height of your walker or your rollator, how do you know what's the right height for your arms to be in the right position to support you? There are things like that can absolutely help you. And then, you know, also regarding that whole idea of just reading the directions and how do you make sure you have the core competencies. You're right. These are medical products. If you don't have the knowledge in it, you could wind up hurting yourself instead of helping yourself. So we want to make sure that people feel comfortable with it. So yes, I would say definitely read it, watch content, learn from others, but also talk to your medical equipment company because they're going to be doing that specialized one-on-one training and support with you. They'll talk to you about not only how to use it, but how to clean it, how to maintain it. And that's all just there to help you prevent the problems that you're trying to avoid, like falls or skin infections or complications, but also to get that intended benefit of what you wanted to get out of it, that better quality of life, that added confidence and security and support. I think the main thing as we talk through this that I want people to think about is you just don't have to navigate it alone. There's a lot of people who are out there who are experts and trained to support. You could even go to some of the localized support groups that are around, depending on what your situation is. And then you're getting not only the benefit of not feeling alone in it, but the community of people who have been walking this out, you know, alongside you, maybe just a little bit farther in their journey. And then you can get that support and feedback from others.
0: I'm thinking that perhaps even like the area agencies on aging might be able to provide that information for individuals because they often have healthcare providers, and area agencies on aging are in every county. And so it seems like a good resource. Are many of these directions printed in other languages as well, so that, or even the videos that we're talking about, so that people can understand what they need to know as well if they don't speak English?
1: I actually was just speaking to a manufacturer the other day, and she said her job is in marketing. She had 16 languages she needed to transcribe the instructions for. That was one particular product because a lot of these are globally shared. You know, these are products that don't just exist in the US, but the innovations that happen here can be shared elsewhere across the globe. And you're right, we do have a multilingual environment. We have a lot of people who might speak Spanish or in certain parts French or something else, or they came from a different location. So it's nice that those are often available with written instructions like that. But we were talking earlier about the role of AI and technology, and I'm thinking about also how helpful is that if you have a video and then you can click to transcribe, and then all of a sudden you get that, you know, subtext, it's written out and you can actually read what's being said. Or you have Google Translator, like that app on your phone, and you can be having conversations with somebody who might speak a different language than you, but it is a tool that can help you have that conversation more clearly and effectively.
0: Let's assume that families have made a particular purchase. Are there any guarantees that they're receiving cost-effective, safe, reliable home medical products and services? Is there something that they should look for, a warranty, or this is good for a certain time that you can bring it back if it's deficient. What happens next once they purchase that product to ensure that they're getting what they paid for?
1: I think a lot of us are so used to buying everything online these days that we kind of default to that as our first thought of where do I go and what do I get from it. But purchasing medical equipment is pretty different. So in this case, you know, those purchases through like a secondary market like Facebook Marketplace or going to an online seller that you don't know or even Amazon, the challenge that you get with that is that you're not getting that personalized fitting or education and support that you might need. And in contrast with that, if you work with that specialized home medical equipment company, you are getting a lot more than just the product itself. So you're getting a lot of guidance and support to make sure that equipment is appropriate for their needs and also that they're able to use it safely. When I think through the lens of cost effectiveness, I don't just think about the cheapest product. I think holistically about the person. If you have the right product, if you get the training and support that you need, that's going to lower your risk of injury or complications or having to go to the doctor or even to the ER again or something like that. And those cost somebody a whole lot more in the end, both with their health and financially. So I think that it's important that we just think holistically about what do you do to go to the right trusted care partners and to avoid some of those adverse health outcomes that can happen if you don't get the support you need to use that effectively.
0: Given what you just said then, Ashley, might it be better to purchase something locally if possible so that if there is some deficiency, you can take the product back rather than buying it online? Any thoughts about that?
1: Yeah, you know, not only would it be helpful for if you needed a return or something like that, but these are the product specialists, and they're also working with those manufacturers. So I'm thinking about those uncommon but still happens issues where there's a recall, like maybe there's something that's identified about a product that they say, hey, we need to actually alert people either how to fix it or they need to bring it back and then we'll replace it with something that's going to better meet their need. When you're working with a company that's having that relationship with you, that's documenting everything, that's helping you with troubleshooting, that has that relationship up that supply chain, they're really able to help you navigate that. And you're right, there are some pharmacies that also provide home medical equipment. And then there's some that are just pharmacy. And then there's also some that are just home medical equipment companies. So finding whatever that local, you know, resource for you is great. And then you can also just look at the reviews and expertise of your clinical care team for what they would suggest.
0: Well, before we go into other things pertaining to medical equipment, I wanted to just get down to the nitty-gritty of facts that we should know when purchasing some home medical products, especially some of them that are bigger. For example, assessing home layout or maybe even power requirements or safety. What should families know about that when purchasing these items?
1: What we want to do is make sure that home can accommodate the product that's being recommended. So it doesn't do you any good if you get a wheelchair that can't go through a doorway or make a certain turn. It can be great in and of itself, but if it can't serve that purpose, that's a problem. Or maybe you have a hospital bed that needs to go into a certain room of the house, but we want to make sure that it's, you know, in an accessible place and it still has a nice travel pathway and that people can access it and things like that. And you're right, electricity is a component. Some of these are powered, and so we want to make sure that there's a plug nearby and that we have a backup plan if the power goes out. Those are all things that your home medical equipment company is going to be assessing with you and can talk you through it. And for certain products, they actually go to your house directly, and they help you assess what you need, what to do. I've seen them kind of scoop furniture around if needed to get that, you know, seat lift chair or hospital bed put in the right place. They really want to make sure that's set up in a way that's successful for the home it's in.
0: And given the fact that we're getting more power outages, not only in the wintertime, but in the summertime, and even some disasters where there is flooding and people have to leave their homes, is there some preparation that families can just be aware of, some type of emergency planning? Do companies help people to prepare for that in case they actually have to leave their home?
1: It happens all the time. We're looking at wildfires, you know, that are coming in and all that. I live out in Oregon, so you can imagine we have our fair share of events that happened. But you're right, emergency planning is just a core part of this. And so I think that's why it's so important that we're thinking ahead. What is it that could happen, whether it's a power outage or something that we can anticipate, or even those things that you can't, like there's a tornado, you know, that's like it just comes up. So that's really where the company is going to help them prepare for those situations and really thinking through what this looks like. And for some things, it's just like, okay, we're, you know, offline for just a little bit, be right back. But for other things, it can be a serious health problem if you don't have continued access to that. So you think about what happens if you don't have access to your home oxygen therapy, or you have a ventilator, or even some of those supplies that we were talking about earlier. If you can't use a catheter, you can't go to the bathroom, what happens? So those are things that you're really going to be talking to them in advance for. So it could be, for example, with oxygen therapy, maybe they're giving you some backup tanks so that if your power goes out, you've got something else that you can use. Or maybe with some of those disposable supplies, they're going to say, I can see where this could infect the ability for us to deliver these products to you on time, you know, anticipating some of those challenges. We'll make sure you have enough supplies to get you through the hump. And so those are ways in which the home medical equipment company can be talking to you about that. They're also connected to the first responders within their local communities. They're coordinating a lot. So oftentimes, our companies are on the front lines of care, like many others, trying to respond as soon as it's safe to get back out in the community and start meeting people's needs.
0: Do many of these companies also have a helpline or an emergency telephone number so that they can help their individual customer in their time of need?
1: Sure. And you know, that's one of the Medicare supplier standards. So you have to have that 24/7 access. It doesn't mean that you can call with a random question that could just as easily be answered at 9 a.m. on Tuesday morning, but it does mean that if you are having a problem, that you've got somebody there. They're paying their staff after hours to be on call, to be ready if you do have some sort of emergency, and that way you never feel like you're alone.
0: Well, that's always good to know. And I'm assuming that as our listeners think about the possibility of making those purchases, that they should ask those questions. How can I get in touch with you off hours or in an emergency so that I can get the help I need?

0: I've been in the industry over 20 years, and I've spoken to a lot of people who initially saw that as like a negative milestone. It's like, this is a sign of loss. But really, these are tools of enablement. These are tools of independence or self-sufficiency or confidence or things like that. And so I think we have to kind of flip the script on what is it that this is doing for myself or a loved one, and how is this going to better help us to navigate life from this point forward? So think about this, like without a wheelchair, you're homebound, or without a CPAP, you're falling asleep at work. Without incontinence supplies, and I've talked to so many who are dealing with this, if they don't have a diaper that's going to help them if they have that occasional leak, they just stop going out. They stop going to parties and events and, different things that they need to do in their community because they're afraid of something embarrassing happening to them. So these are tools for living well, no matter what stage of life that you're in. And you had asked earlier about rental versus upright purchase. Some of them are able to be purchased upfront. Others will be determined by your insurance company as a rental program. And not to get too in the weeds, but sometimes it's always a rental. It will never belong to you. And that way you always have that support. So think about something like a ventilator. Oftentimes the insurance says, we're never going to just have you own the ventilator and then you figure it out after a certain time period. It will always be cared for with your care team. But other things aren't that way. So they may either let you purchase it up front or they may rent it for a certain period. And then it's almost like a rent to own. Like you're paying for it at a certain time. And maybe after 13 months or whatever that insurance requires, it's then yours. But I would suggest just talk to your home medical equipment company. They'll know what your insurance is and what your options are.
1: And is there usually someone who can help assess whether a scooter or a wheelchair might be more appropriate? Wheelchairs have come a long way as well in terms of how they're operated, but scooters are even a different shape, say, than a wheelchair. Can you give us a little bit more information about each of those? And are there certain instances or situations where one is more appropriate than the other? What do we need to know?
0: Yeah, and that's really where talking to your clinician, your doctor can help you navigate those options. But just think about how they're built. And so you are bringing up some good points. If you have a manual wheelchair, you're propelling yourself. You're moving your arms back and forth. You're holding on to the sides of the wheels and you're propelling yourself with that, right? If you have some limitations in your motion, your range of motion, that might be more difficult for you. Or if you are just in a transport chair, those are those little teeny four wheels, and they're never intended for you to move around by yourself. They're intended for somebody to push you around. And so you commonly see those in like an airport where they're taking you from point A to point B. They're just there to help you get to that spot. That's also something that, family caregivers may use just because it's easier to help my mom get from this place to that place if I just put this in the car and then I can help her when it's that longer distance. A scooter is a little bit different. I think of them as like little mini mopeds, right? I mean, they're fun, they're great to use, but they are a little bit different. They're powered devices. You have batteries that are with them. You want to think about what's being used in that regard. You do need to make sure that person is comfortable and capable of being able to navigate those power devices, that they're using the handlebars in the right way, that they can have the right fit for everything. But this is again where I think, your home medical equipment company, your doctor, we can help make sure that you don't get into something that you could wind up hurting yourself with.
1: If someone lives in a home where there are either steps outside leading up to the front door, or even within the house itself, people sometimes live in multi-level homes, is it then more difficult? Do they need to get an elevator, say, to get around in this scooter or this wheelchair?
0: We had talked about those seat lift chairs earlier and then those stair lifts. So stair lifts are what take you from the ground level to an upstairs or something like that. So that's definitely an option for what people want to look at. There's also ramps, and depending on how high of a distance you need to go, like maybe it's just a couple steps to your front porch. And if it's something like that, you might have a ramp with a low enough grade to where you can safely get up that without it feeling like a roller coaster ride. So we want to make sure that we have some solutions in place for that. Elevators are an option, but I would say economically, they're probably not a viable option for many just because of the added expense that would require for modifying your home in that way. But there are some tools for that. And then just tricks of the trade, what I've kind of heard people do over time, they may have, a device that's at the lower end that they're using and a device at the upper end that they're using. So I may have a walker for once I get down those stairs, and I may have one for up the stairs, or I may have the wheelchair downstairs because that's where I'm using it more regularly and out in the world and things like that. And I may just need a walker for a short distance at the top of the stairs or something like that. So there's different options that people have, and then insurance may not always cover.

0: cover this idea of having multiple things, but at the end of the day, we're looking at what does that person need to be most successful in living their life safely? And so there might be some solutions available.
1: You mentioned something about the possible temporary use of DME equipment, but I just wanted to have you cover that again so that we understand. So, in the event that DME equipment is no longer necessary, are there different options that families can consider? We mentioned a little bit about rent, but are there other things that we haven't thought of that one could do with their DME equipment?
0: That's the interesting thing about this kind of equipment because it's serving so many people with so many different health and need situations. Sometimes you just need it for a short while. You're getting over like an injury or an illness or something like that. And other times that piece of equipment or those supplies are going to be with you for a lifetime. And so that will be something that you will continually need. So I really think it just depends on that person's situation of what they're going to need and how long they need it. A lot of them, like I said earlier, they can be rented. And so, for example, if you're using a hospital bed and it's being rented and then you no longer need it, you call your home medical equipment company and they can come and coordinate a time they can pick it up for you. So those products that are still being rented and owned by that company, they're going to not only manage all of the service and support and all those things, but they're also going to take it off your hands when you no longer need it. And that's helpful for a lot of people so that they're not saying, gosh, I've got this big thing in my house and I don't know what to do with it anymore.
1: And I would assume that perhaps in some instances, a loved one passes away and they no longer have a need for that particular equipment, so they could donate it if they also think that would be appropriate. So I'm assuming that that might be another option that families could consider.
0: Yeah, I would suggest just confirm with your medical equipment company that it is the family's product to do with what they want. And then, you can make those donations. I think that different organizations have things. There was a Joni Mitchell's and Friends organization that would take wheelchairs that were no longer needed, and then they would send them out. They would refurbish them, they would fix them up. And then they were doing medical missions across the globe. Where do we need to do these and things like that? So you would never just want somebody to get something and it not be safe for them to use it, but there are very viable pathways to put it to good use beyond what your family particularly needed.
1: And what was the name of that organization again?
0: Joni Mitchell and Friends.
1: Okay. Well, we're getting towards the end of the interview, but I just wanted to hear from you about your association, the American Association for Home Care. Is there certain steps or guidelines that your association has to ensure that older adults or their care partners or their families are accessing the best products? What should we know and how can we learn more?
0: We are a national organization that represents the companies that either provide those to you, those types of products, or who make those types of products. And so, really, our mission and our goal overall is to ensure that people have access to the products that they need to best support their lives and they can live at home. And with that, a big part of our work is advocacy. So we're talking to governments at the state and federal level. We're talking to health insurance companies. What we're really trying to do is our organization is shape those policies that protect access to care and help make sure that there aren't unintended barriers that come into place. If you'd like, I can give you a couple of examples of some of the policy work that we're doing that kind of touches on things that some of our seniors might be facing. One of them is for wheelchair users if they're on Medicare. And so right now we're working on a bill that would give greater access to lightweight materials. And so that way you think about a wheelchair, you've got to not only propel yourself with it, but you need to lift it and put it in a vehicle. You've got to do all these different things. So this is going to be a bill that lets people have access to that lightweight titanium and carbon fiber material that's a lot lighter. It reduces that strain on your wrists and your hands, and it's better enabling you to lift and put it into your vehicle if you need to go somewhere with it. Before this bill was happening, what happened is that Medicare would say, okay, fine, you can have it, but you have to pay the entire cost of this out of pocket. We'll pay you back for part of it. And so that makes it difficult for a lot of people to be able to afford that initial upfront cost, even if they know they're getting some of that payment made back to them in the end. So that's one example where we want to make sure they have access to the right kind of products. This is a newer technology. How can we make this more convenient for people? There's another one that's called the Medicare Competitive Bidding Program, and that's coming up starting in 2028. So we're working to make sure that the government not only balances cost and affordability with also having patient choice and access. This program, it might look good on the surface. I think competitive bidding sounds really appealing to a lot of people, but what it's ultimately doing is it's taking away a lot of the choice. So there are hundreds of companies who are providing products like those CGMs, those continuous glucose monitors for people with diabetes, or those ostomy and urological supplies. So it goes from having hundreds and hundreds of companies to having less than 10 nationwide. And by nature, they're just trying to find people who can provide it the cheapest, which might make it more difficult for you to pick the care partner that you want to work with, or even to have the variety of products that best meet your medical need, because it's just looking at those cheapest products. So we want to balance not only cost-effective solution, but we also want to make sure that there's patient choice. So with those are the kind of things that we work on at AA Home Care to make sure that people do have access to the best products that meet their medical and functional and lifestyle needs. And then we're also working with a lot of consumer groups that are out there, and they represent different policy issues or health conditions. So we help, you know, make sure people with ALS or diabetes or chronic respiratory illness, that we really engage Congress and we talk to those different policymakers and decision makers so they understand these are real people at the end of the decisions that they make, and that we want to make sure that these people can have access to the products that they need.
1: Since I actually used to be involved in different health associations, I understand that process. You mentioned you work with consumer groups. As we said at the beginning of this program, people are living longer, their needs are different, and they're expanding. What is the process of determining priorities and how your organization determines what policy priorities are going to be? Is it the feedback from the consumers? Is it feedback from your own members? Any thoughts on that? And what does the future look like?
0: You know, I think we're all in this together is kind of how I want to see it, because different people have different tidbits of information that they bring forward. We get a lot of our priorities set by our membership. We are also paying attention to what are those emerging trends? What are those inklings of things that sound like they might be coming down the pipeline? And are they good? And do we want to help advance it? Or could they be dangerous for people? And do we want to help educate and prevent those things from happening? And then, you know, different people have different ways in which they bring that information in. Our organization is going to be working with all of those allied stakeholders. It could be consumer groups, it could be clinician groups, other industry groups. And we're all just saying holistically, what do we want to do to help make sure that these people are properly cared for, that they get the support and the products that they need at home? And then who do we engage in that process to make sure that we've done that? And there is oftentimes that idea of you have to have priority A and priority B and priority C, and that just happens. But we want to make sure that we're thinking, how can we do the most good with the resources and the effort that we have?
1: Could you tell us again, in case somebody didn't catch it earlier, what are good websites or other resources that listeners could check out in terms of this topic? And then any final comments you'd like to share with us?
0: Sure. Yeah. I just want people to remember that you don't have to navigate this alone. There are experts who can help guide you, and there are resources to support you in this journey. I know it might feel a little overwhelming when you're in the thick of it, either as the person who's using it or as a person who's responsible for caring for that person who's using it. But there are a lot of tools that are available to you. I would suggest talk to your doctor, make sure that you understand what they would suggest with their clinical expertise. Talk to your local home medical equipment company. These are people who are taking care of thousands of people like you every day. They can help make sure that they've got the right products and solutions in place for you. You could, again, talk to those condition-specific organizations and those local areas of support groups, because they're going to give you their lived experience and what it's like, and also just give you some encouragement along the way. And then just, you know, again, not waiting until you're in crisis before you take that first step. So starting early is being prepared and having an understanding versus trying to navigate it while you're in the thick of something that's pretty difficult to manage and navigate. The one thing I want you to really think through as my takeaway is home medical equipment is so much more than a product. It's helping people stay in their homes, connected to their families and communities, and living the life that they really want to live on their own terms. And it's a beautiful thing to have, and I'm grateful that we're able to help people have access to it.
1: That sums it up very nicely. I want to thank Ashley Plochet, Senior Director, Brand Marketing with the American Association for Home Care, for joining me today. Thank you so much, Ashley. It was a pleasure to talk with you, and we've learned a lot from this interview today.
0: Thank you so much, Cheryl. Pleasure to be here.
1: 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And remember, age is just a number, not a label. I'll be back again with you next week.

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0: The name of the song is Ball and Chain, and we let our guest this afternoon, who's written a wonderful book that we're going to go deep into, is called Why Billy Mae Thornton Matters. The song you heard was Ball and Chain by Big Mama Thornton, but the book is titled Willie Mae Thornton. So we're going to even talk about the whole concept of what Big Mama means and doesn't mean. But our guest this afternoon is not only an author, but a DJ who has serious chops, a scholar. You have a pretty big bio here. DJ Lanier, Denise is our guest. So I'll give you your flowers. A global practitioner of sound language in Black Atlantic thought, is an Amsterdam-based writer and interdisciplinary artist from Los Angeles, California. Shaped by her parents' record collections in the 1980s, Denise's work traces the foregrounds, the intimacies of underground nightclub movements, music migrations, and bass culture in the African diaspora. She coined the term DJ scholarship in 2013, which explores how knowledge is gathered, interpreted, and produced through a conceptual and theoretical framework, shifting the role of the DJ from a party purveyor to an archivist and cultural worker. She's a doctoral student in the Department of Visual Culture at Goldsmiths University of London. And that's just the beginning. And she's been at the helm of many groundbreaking artistic and academic productions, including After the Last Dance, the first and only Michael Jackson conference with the Schomburg Center for Research in Black Culture, the School of Prince with Los Angeles Public Library, and Aretha Franklin's Amazing Greats from Detroit to Watts, the first conference dedicated to solely chronicling the musical life of the Queen of Soul with the African, with the UCLA African American Studies Department, and now the author of the book, Why Willie Mae, Big Mama Thornton Matters. Welcome to the show, DJ Lanae. How you doing?
1: Thank you. Thank you so much, David D. I'm honored to be on this show. You are a living legend and critical thought, hip hop purveyor, scholar, community-based, deep listener, deep crate digging through the political history of hip hop and the Bay and Black life in general. So I'm honored to be in conversation with you.
0: I appreciate the props. What's your Venmo now?
1: Oh, come on now. Yes.
0: You know, listen, pay the lady, you know.
1: We agreed on a certain amount.
0: No, you know, no. That's my publicist out there, you know. No. Yeah. We were talking just before we got on air, you know, with asking you, respecting you as a DJ, if you could pick a song by Big Mama Thornton. We were going back and forth and you said, you know, look at the Saved album. I have to admit, I knew Hound Dog and a couple of other cuts, but I had not really dug deep into the catalog until I was reading this book. And I was like, oh, snap, I've been missing out. So, you know, I got to go and get all her stuff and add it to the repertoire because she's a beast, you know.
1: She's a beast.
0: And we picked Ball and Chain, but you were telling me a story about how she kind of introduces that song. And I thought maybe you might, we could start off and you could, off the cuff, share with us, you know, how she usually does this song, you know, in concerts when she was around. Because I think that kind of underscores the woman that we're talking about this afternoon.
1: That's a perfect place to start. Yeah, we chose Ball and Chain. Well, you know, for a number of reasons. First, you know, it's a song that was written in the Bay. So let's even give it this kind of, you know, Black musical geographies history and the context, right? Like, because it is through this song, Ball and Chain, that she wrote in 1961, that I came into contact with this archive of like Black owned blues labels in the Bay, right? So she recorded this song in 1961. And Janis Joplin heard her perform the song and proceeded to, you know, go backstage that night in San Francisco, where she heard her perform Ball and Chain, and she asked permission along with her band to cover the song. And Willie Mae, on the spot, wrote on a napkin the lyrics to that song, and Janis Joplin, in turn, began to perform it. And with the Big Brother Holding Company, they performed it, I believe, at the Monterey Pop Festival. But of course, you know, Janis Joplin blew up with the song.
0: Oh,
1: it
0: wow.
1: is a song that, yes, it is a song. It is a song that Janis Joplin has become famous for. And so we'll get into some of the Elvis Presley history, obviously, with Hound Dog a little bit. But what was interesting about Ball and Chain, and just say the very basic and baseline difference between Janis Joplin and Elvis Presley, was that Janis Joplin constantly credited Willie Mae for writing the song and created a situation where she would get royalties for the song.
0: Okay.
1: And so there was a different balance, there was a different level of respect, different from Elvis and his camp, is what I'm saying. But still, because Willie Mae had dealt with the extreme blow to her career, right, of having Elvis sing the song Hound Dog, which she originally performs in 1952. I think Elvis Presley recorded it again in, I think, 1956, and he blows up. He, you know, this is one of the songs that keeps him rich until this day.
0: Right.
1: Right? And so because she was burned and she understood that the music industry, it's not about just like white cultural appropriation. It's actually about the political economy of Black music and the long, long history of Black artists being exploited, right? So this woman was a victim of the music industry's exploitive practices. And I want to be honest and say some of those folks who exploited her were the Black men who owned some of those labels, like Don Robey.
0: Right,
1: you know,
0: we got to talk
1: stories.
0: About him. Yeah.
1: Of course, people have stories about Berry Gordy. People have stories about probably like Master P, you know, whoever are running these labels and using these similar tactics, right? Because they've earned, they've proven themselves to be, you know, successful tactics, getting publishing rights, get right. And so because she was burned, you know, every time she would introduce Ball and Chain, she would give you a little hint of shade to let you know that she was the original. Right. She did not place herself in a category of peers with Janis Joplin. So she would say something like, ladies and gentlemen, I wrote this song in 1961 and it was recorded by a young lady by the name of Janis Joplin. But I made this song and I made it famous. I wrote this song and I sing it the way I want it. Now, Janis may have sung it in a way she wanted, but I don't know nothing about that. What I know is that this is my song. And this is how I perform it. And then, like, right on the one, the band would come in
0: right.
1: with the deep bass, you know? And so it was just a powerful anthem that gave her story more legs than the simple Elvis Presley stole her song moment.
0: Right. I think it's important to have that backdrop. And I say this because there's a generation disconnect and one that erases important history. And I think I was just talking about this. I might have did it on the show, but it was somewhere else. I was talking about, well, we just did a thing on Ella Fitzgerald, right? And, you know, in her book, you know, she's like, you call me Ella Fitzgerald, Miss Fitzgerald. You know, she insists on that. And there's a video going around that shows Maya Angelou, you know, Dr. Maya Angelou, chastising a young woman who just called her Maya. And there's a whole new generation of people. It's like, man, she's stuck up. Who does she think she is? And they're going off, right? Not really understanding. It's like, you know, all these titles and woo, woo, woo, right? But when I'm reading, you know, the thing about Ella, there's a whole backdrop about how Black women were in a pejorative way called by their first name. So we don't call you Dr. DJ Lene Thompson. I just go, Lynette, what's going on? You know, and it's not done out of familiarity, but it's done out of a way like, I ain't going to call you no doctor. Like, I ain't going to call you Cash. I ain't going to call you Muhammad. Your mama called you Cash. So it's a way of putting you in your place. And so
1: Absolutely.
0: there was an insistence, for many generations, including my mom and others, like, you call me by, Miss Mom, but you don't call me by my first name. And the brothers, on the other hand, were like, don't call me boy, you call me man. So there were these things about reclaiming language. And so what I thought was interesting, one, is to hear the backstory about how she's claiming her space, because if you don't, you completely get erased. And somebody might be listening who doesn't know the backstory and be like, man, what is she, egotistical? What's going on? Not realizing, like, you seriously got burnt. Even, and there's, I don't know, there's, I hate to use the word trauma, but you just don't get over that. You don't get over that when you have your stuff, taken, and people are flossing and bossing and attributing you, somebody else to your work. It's kind of like,
1: absolutely.
0: So this kind of comes into, one of the questions about Big Mama. You kind of put it in parentheses, but you talk about in the book, there's a whole chapter about the term Big Mama and what that means, and why it wasn't always cool just to call her that.
1: Yeah. And I want to make it clear, because many of us Black folks have grandmothers that we refer to as Big Mama. Like, and we knew exactly what we meant, and we knew that that was a very serious term of respect and endearment, right?
0: Yes.
1: Like, Big Mama, implies mother of the whole family. Big Mama is the safe space for, me and all my cousins, my mother and her siblings, right?
0: Yeah.
1: When you go to Big Mama's house, you are safe. But then there's another Big Mama that comes to mind when we place that word in the sort of collective imagination of white folks. Perhaps they are thinking of the quote unquote Big Mamas who raise their children. Maybe they are thinking about the Big Mamas who clean their homes. It is not necessarily spoken with the same kind of respect.
0: It's a euphemism. It's a euphemism for mammy.
1: It's up there with mammy.
0: Yeah. It does come back to, because you point this out in the book as well, there are these communal languages, communication, spoken words, things that have deeper meaning. And we need to know that. And, and I think you kind of lay that out, as to what Big Mama meant, why it was important, and why, you didn't start off with your title, Big Mama, it's in parentheses, so we know who you're talking about. But, why did she have to take that name? Because that seems also more like that was put on her, not because of a term of endearment, but just because she was a big woman,
1: Yeah, so, and it's complicated, right? Because she also uses the term to refer to herself. And so I'm not shaming her or judging her. I'm asking my readers to consider this longstanding history of Black women being mammified, right?
0: Yeah.
1: And so, or even being limited to their size. Even if she was called Big Mama because of her size, there is a potential, there's the potential threat of harm and ill will in that, because I don't care about her size the way that I care about her voice, the way that I care about how she writes lyrics, the way I care about how she plays the drums, the way I care about how she plays the harmonica. And so what happens when you place Big Mama out there as the primary title is, again, when it's coming through the hands of music journalists that are describing who she is, oftentimes those descriptive words are limited to things that point to her size and not her musicianship.
0: Yeah.
1: Right.
0: And
1: so
0: I didn't realize she was.
1: Yeah.
0: I didn't realize she was that deep of a musician.
1: Deep musician, a drummer, a harmonic, like, listen, and just an incredible talent.
0: Right. And I think when you have the term Big Mama without that understanding, you just think, well, all these big women, they go to church and they sing. And you don't see the brilliance. Like, she produces, she writes her lyrics, she does all these different things. I want to get into some of the deeper things, but I want to kind of familiarize our audience. And, you know, if you could briefly give us a Willie Mae Thornton 101, you know, some highlights that either you point out in the book or highlights that we should absolutely know when we talk about her.
1: Okay. Yeah, it's important to know that this is a Black woman who was the child of the South. She was from Alabama. And this is a person whose mother died at an early age, which meant she had to be pulled out of school to care for her mother before she passed. And when her mother passed, her father, the then widow, wasn't able to care for all of the kids. And so Willie Mae had to take on odd jobs, domestic work in the 1930s, early 40s, until she comes across a woman by the name of Diamond Teeth Mary, who recognizes her, interestingly enough, because of her size, but also because of her voice. And Willie Mae had gotten a job on a garbage truck, throwing away garbage as a part of her living as a young woman, barely a
0: Was she a young
1: teen.
0: woman? I was going to say she was a teenager
1: Yes,
0: when this is happening.
1: yes,
0: Yeah, right.
1: yes, yes. She was a teenager. And so, Diamond Teeth Mary, who was also a blues woman, was in town as a part of Sammy Green's Hot House Review, which was a review on the vaudeville circuit, let Willie Mae know that there was an audition for Sammy Green's review. And Willie Mae auditioned and she made it. And that was her ticket out of Alabama or through Alabama, right? Because oftentimes with these vaudeville folks and reviews in the 1940s, they would tour the Black South, right? But they'd go to, Georgia and not just Atlanta, but also Savannah, not just Savannah, but also Augusta, right? So she traveled throughout the South, in these major cities and the smaller but major cities, and became acquainted with folks like Little Richard, who was also on the vaudeville circuit, and also Bessie Smith, who was reaching an older age, but always an influence to Willie Mae. And from there, Willie Mae hopped ship after being there for several years because of, money issues. And she went to Texas and she eventually signed with, Don Robey
0: That
1: and
0: was
1: it's just a
0: Peacock Records.
1: Peacock Records owned
0: Yeah.
1: by Don Robey, right?
0: Yeah.
1: Don Robey was the president, the owner of Peacock Records. But yes, thank you, Peacock Records. And Willie Mae becomes part of the kind of formation, I would argue, of rhythm and blues in Texas. During that time, she performed a lot of songs that were actually written by Don Robey, often songs referencing her weight, her size, her height. But she was most known for her super lively performances. So she stays at Peacock Records for years. She's moving between, all over Texas and performing until eventually, still while signed to Don Robey's label, to Peacock Records, she is hooked up with Johnny Otis, who
0: Out
1: is
0: of the bay.
1: essentially out of the
0: Out of the
1: Bay,
0: bay. Got that
1: out
0: bay
1: of
0: flavor.
1: Berkeley,
0: Yeah.
1: Berkeley.
0: Right.
1: Berkeley. As a matter of fact, I'm going to speed this up and just talk about how, because I'll just, so these are key points where she hooks up with Johnny Otis, who is also the father of Sugee Otis, Strawberry
0: Yeah.
1: Letter 22, for those of you who may not know. He's from Berkeley. He's Greek, but he was like Black passing and was had his own review. And Willie Mae was part of that review as a part of Peacock Records, who he was also working with. Long story short, Don Robey essentially commissions him as a producer to work with Willie Mae. And Johnny Otis introduces Willie Mae to Stoller and Lieber, who are the original authors of Hound Dog. And they recorded that song in Johnny Otis's garage in 1951, 52. And once it's recorded, I just want to let you know that even before it was recorded, Don Robey had publishing rights to Hound Dog, and Don Robey did not, right? And of course Willie Mae did not. So they write and record Hound Dog, and Don Robey puts it on the shelf. He releases it like two years later. It becomes a massive hit on Black radio in Black spaces.
0: Right.
1: And then 2 years later, it becomes, popularized by Elvis and his camp. And really, it's the song that set off, some would argue, his career. But I think what I want to tell your listeners is what is important is that that is not where her story begins or ends, that she was performing for at least 15 years, for somewhere between 10 and 15 years before recording that song. And
0: Right.
1: then she continues to perform like another 20 years after. So she has a 40-year body of work that needs our time and energy and attention. And she moved from Alabama to Texas, from Texas to Cali. She toured Europe as a part of the American, Folk
0: Right.
1: Blues Festival.
0: And have an
1: And
0: influence
1: eventually,
0: there. And this, if you're just tuning in, we're talking with author DJ, I'm gonna put that DJ there because that's what you get busy with. Linnae
1: thank you.
0: Denise, she's also a scholar and has her chops in all these things. But I think it's important as a DJ because you even make note that you're approaching the writing of this book with that in mind. And so the way that you're weaving the information in and out, it's almost like, like if you're doing a set at a party. And so, I think people will enjoy reading that in that manner. With that being said, you spend a lot of time, or you spend at least a good chapter, talking about the Alabama roots. And I want to go back to that because I have a lot of conversations with folks, and two cities come up as jump off. Atlanta is an obvious one. So that's like now the Black Mecca. But if you talk to somebody like David Banner, he will give you a whole history list of everybody who has a relative or an uncle or aunt from Mississippi and claimed them. And I have a conversation saying, you do know Nate Dogg's people were from Mississippi. Like, okay, you know Snoop's people from Mississippi. And he goes on and on. And you too, right? Mississippi roots. And of course, we look at Mississippi, then we start talking about the Delta Blues and we start talking about all this talent that, people argue was in the soil and in the air. But you kind of give the treatment of Alabama, and I didn't realize Alabama had a lot of flavor. You said it's a funky city. So let's share a little bit about Alabama's roots, where Willie Mae comes out of. And there are some folks that can go head to head with Mississippi.
1: Oh, for sure. I mean, yeah, breaking down that chapter was fun. I mean, and thinking about the fact that John Coltrane is from Alabama, Sun Ra is from Alabama, Michael Jackson's people, as in Katherine Jackson is from Alabama, Stevie Wonder's mother is from Alabama, Angela Davis is from Alabama, right? Willie Mae Thornton is from Alabama. So, I mean, yes. What I talked about was the fact that we have to reckon with the funk in the soil of Alabama. Because if Alabama is out here giving birth to Sun Ra and Angela Davis, and perhaps if Alabama is the place that ignited so much hatred for Black people that these four little girls were bombed in an Alabama church, if Alabama is so, white Alabamans in particular are so concerned about revenge that they create these like black codes that would make it illegal for black folks to play their drums, to sing in public, to gather in more than two or three, groups of or people of three, right? So
0: And this
1: it's
0: is during
1: letting,
0: slavery and
1: this is during
0: post-slavery.
1: slavery and post-slavery. And quite
0: Post-slavery.
1: honestly, it could be argued that it happens now. Right. What happens when cops see three or more black people, in certain areas and how they become policed for being more than two people sharing the space at the same time? So I had to deal with Alabama's violent history, its plantation history, its history of lynching. But I really want to pay attention to why white folks have been historically afraid to the point of violence of black music. And Alabama is one of those places where those laws begin, right? Where black music was policed and monitored and deemed you know, illegal and criminal. That's one aspect of it.
0: Yeah.
1: But let me just wrap this up and say the other aspect of it is that Black folks ourselves, our complicated relationship with the South, particularly those of us whose people come from Mississippi and Alabama, and then, though, you know, people move and migrate to the bigger cities, bigger states, California, my people, you know, Chicago, New York. But what happens is the further we are from those Southern roots, the more kind of pretentious we become, right? And we kind of associate the Black South with being a place that's backwards, which is what I write about.
0: Yeah.
1: And how we used to refer to weed as, you know, if you had good weed, it was Indo. And if you had, you know, poor quality weed, it was called Bama, right? Mm-hmm. That we would critique the Southern accents. And then I was like, hold on. Snoop has a Southern accent. Gangster right. rappers have Southern accents. You know, like, why is that? And then you begin to do that music mapping and that tracing, and you remember something that Mary Baraka said, which is that, you know, the Black South is like the Black American country. It's the motherland
0: right.
1: for Black Americans.
0: And also, you know, what is also pointed out, you point out, is that each state has its own sound and its own vibe. So New Orleans is its own country. I mean, you know, I mean, Louisiana, but within that, New Orleans and Baton Rouge and all those places. But you step in there, it's like going to a whole country. And you go into Mississippi, and I think many of us are now familiar because there's been so much advocacy around that. It's its own thing.
1: Totally.
0: Same thing with Georgia. You know, there's so much that we now know it. Texas, of course, has its mm-hmm. own, you know, we know that that's a, that has a lot of history, you know, when you mm-hmm. look at that. But then Alabama was one of those places that you just, as you said, it was almost a pejorative, you know, you're Bama mm-hmm. in D.C., you're Bama weed, mm-hmm. all that. But mm-hmm. but you, as you were pointing out, the richness of it, one of the things that stood out, and I didn't realize, and you've mentioned it earlier, is that Willie Mae Thornton played instruments, you know, played drums, but I didn't know she was friends with Stevie. And he was the one that got her the harmonica and got into that.
1: I understand how you thought. Yeah, no, what I was saying in that is that I came into and I was introduced to the harmonica through Stevie Wonder, right?
0: Okay.
1: And because I am born in 1975 in Los Angeles, California, where like I didn't grow up on the blues at all. Even though my grandmother was listening to, like, you know, Coco Taylor and Johnny B. Just different folks. Yeah. I just associated with old music, older people's music. I was listening to hip hop and soul and funk. I didn't have no time for blues, right? But what I was saying was that, you know, I think about Stevie Wonder on Do I Do, right? And just Stevie Wonder in the 80s having the harmonica. That's my context. My context is not the blues, but it's in fact harmonica. But Willie Mae's brother gave her
0: the
1: harmonica.
0: Okay.
1: That's okay, yeah, but it's a lot in these chapters, a lot. Right. There's a lot of layers, so I understand how you misread that.
0: But still, she had that, and you point out that she's not allowed to play it on her records for so long. What was that about?
1: I mean, it's probably connected to the very same reasons why we consider people like Roberta Flack, Aretha Franklin and Nina Simone and Sarah Vaughan to be singers when they're actually accomplished pianists, some of them multi-instrumentalists, right? We are much more comfortable with women being accessories to music through the voice, that women's role in music is to be singers. Right. To not write. So even when we talk about Alice Coltrane, right, we talk about her as John's wife. We don't talk about Alice Coltrane as a multi-instrumentalist who plays the harp, who plays piano, who plays synthesizers, right? Like she was also an electronic musician. So yeah, you know, Bobby Humphrey on the flute, you know, we're talking about Rosetta Thorpe on the guitar.
0: Would Abby Lincoln fall into that as well?
1: Oh, You know why I really appreciate you is because I've been listening to Abby Lincoln and Max Roach for the past 3 days. I am not familiar with Abby's work enough to know that she played physical instruments in addition to her voice, which she absolutely played as a as an instrument. Did she play any other instruments?
0: That I don't know. That's what I'm
1: But
0: asking.
1: that's a powerful question though, just because her voice does more than sing, you know,
0: Like
1: like,
0: Ella
1: and so
0: Fitzgerald, you know.
1: totally.
0: Gets, yeah.
1: Betty
0: Yeah.
1: Carter, who's
0: Betty Carter,
1: scatting
0: yeah.
1: and get, yeah. So, oh yeah, and let me be clear that even if you are just a quote unquote just a singer, you are an instrumentalist, you are a musician, right? And so even if Aretha and Roberta and these women didn't play piano and harp and these other things, they'd still be musicians. But my point is that Black women are not read as and represented as, you know, masterful musicians. And so, yeah, Willie Mae was discouraged from playing the flute until she signed, you know, or till she recorded that first album in London, right? And another Bay Area, Chris, can't remember his name. Yes, but yes. So
0: How much of limiting the role of women, Black women in this case, to just being quote unquote singers had to do with respectability politics and marketing and defined gender roles? And those are things that you talk about a lot in the book as well.
1: No, good question. Yeah, a lot of it was about marketing because it says something about a patriarchal culture that prefers that women be in supporting roles. And that is extended to music, that women are there to support male producers and musicians, right? And so I guess that's why we need
0: But
1: and
0: that's
1: love people like Lauryn Hill.
0: right. But that's such a okay. So the way I've seen it, and I think you said it, and others have pointed out, maybe with Angela Davis as well. You know, it was these women that record like the first blues. Your Ma Rainey's, your Bessie Smith, right? Who's the other? There's a few others. I'll think of them. But these are bigger than life figures. They kind of define and kick in the doors. And I, in my mind, I see Willie Mae Thornton as a, an extension of that, you know, of kicking in doors and being, you know, that powerful presence in that regard. And so one would think that if you understand that, then let's expand upon it. And there is no room to expand. You know, you're seeing the stories behind the scenes, like you said, the Don Robbie's are like, now you're not playing on this thing. You're not going to play on these on this album. So it just, I don't know. It seems like there's an erasing from the jump. There's a limitation from the jump, and I don't know if it's ever really been reconciled until people like yourself are writing these books and you're going, I didn't know, because I didn't know, you know, all
1: Yeah,
0: this
1: we
0: stuff.
1: don't know. Yeah. No, we have to dig, right? And so part of it is you hope that you have the willingness to take women's lives serious enough to be curious about those lives. How about how curiosity is one way that we can protect the honor of these women, right? And that's the curiosity that Angela Davis had when she wrote the book Blues Legacies and Black Feminism, right? Which, you know, and I know that you were just referencing that, was a major sort of guide in me writing this book. Cause I'm like, yo, I'm a B girl from LA, born in 1975, grew up on, you know, everybody from, you know, Rick Rubin. That's interesting that I named him first, but I was just thinking of Def Jam and the fact that Beastie Boys was my first album, knew every Public Enemy album verbatim, grew up, I'm talking about Gangstar, Poor Righteous Teachers, Main Source. These are my, I had no relationship to the blues, even though we know folks like Premier and different folks were like sampling the blues. It was very distant. So I think like I had to have curiosity, but I needed a guide. Like, who is someone who kind of like has nothing to do with the blues, who seemingly has nothing to do with the blues or even music, and then they write this book? And it was Angela Davis, because she came out with a book about music. People were confused. But
0: Right.
1: why? You know, like actually part of her revolutionary acts are about loving Black people, certainly beyond their trauma, right? And so she taught me and she modeled what it meant to care for these Black women and to help me come up with a line of questions in that care, and also to help me learn how to listen to those Black women closely beyond
0: Right.
1: their songs, but to kind of listen between the lines of their lives to figure out who they were.
0: I mentioned that she comes out of a line of women, and you know, there's a queerness, gender nonconforming within that, you know, the Ma Rainey's, Bessie's, and all that. You also, you know, bring into the conversation Little Richard and others. Let's talk a little bit about that. Obviously, the people that I just named are major, major contributors, you know, to, you know, various genres of music, and they're all around the same time. But you're also, you know, 1930s, 1940s are living in a world that is very intolerant, even though these folks, and you know, even Little Richard talks about, I want to say Billy Wright, I guess was the name, or
1: yeah,
0: Bobby Wright, you
1: exactly.
0: know, and others, you know, who are very flamboyant and out there, right? Today we see the flamboyancy of some artists and we kind of take it for granted or even have it expected. So, you know, it's like, well, you got to put on these crazy outfits and go out there. But when they did it, you know, how much of it was just seen as them being performance versus just expression that is groundbreaking, that, you know, brought a lot of things into question, like, why are you wearing a pompadour? Why do you want to wear overalls? In fact, with Willie Mae Thornton, I didn't realize that she was always dressing in overalls and pants, because the picture that I always associate her with is with her wearing a dress which she didn't like wearing, you know, most of the time.
1: Precisely,
0: right.
1: Precisely. Yeah, I mean, that thin line in Black life between performance and expression, right? It's a thin, thin line. I mean, I have no idea. I can't even imagine who Little Richard was outside of his makeup and full-fledged, you know, I was going to call it a costume, but I don't know, but right. But that he complicates the word costume,
0: right.
1: But that's just because it's so authentic in the presentation / performance that it truly blurs the line. You forget that these are people who are, we know them on stage. We know them on stage. And I guess the recent documentary about Little Richard and learning about his struggles and, you know, and all these folks who struggle with addiction. And like, you realize that the Black public performance face versus the Black private face and the thin line between the two, when you consider, say, for example, someone like Whitney Houston's public, you know, sort of downfall. And to go from this like spectacular career to a like hyper sensationalized fall is the like, sadly, the trajectory for so many Black artists, right? To the point where like, I don't know what is performance. I don't know what, it, you know, on the one hand, Whitney Houston was like prevented from publicly acknowledging her bisexuality, right? Or, and on the other hand, someone like Luther Vandross isn't flamboyant at all. But, you know, he was sort of brought out, he was sort of, you know, his sexuality was declared after he passed. It wasn't
0: right.
1: Something he was wearing. But anyway, I feel like that's a long-winded answer. But what I'm talking about is just that, like, ultimately, one thing I've been really thinking about is like, the fact that Willie Mae Thornton, for example, yes, wore overalls, wore cowboy hats, wore cowboy boots, hated wearing dresses, would sometimes refuse to wear the dress, would have the record company buy the dress, and she would show up on stage with the overalls instead. Like, that we really, you know, have to fight for privacy. And Willie Mae never, ever, ever admit it and share that she was lesbian or gay or queer.
0: Right. As you were talking, DJ Lene Denise, who's our guest, author of the book, Why Willie Mae, Big Mama Thornton Matters. You know, for Black folks, for us as Black folks, one of the ways in which we were able to find a sense of our humanity and be authentic was through these expressions, through song and dance, right? Where we were allowed to do it. Maybe couldn't play the drums, but we would sing the hell out of a song, right? And then when you look at the functionality of music, you understand that music serves a variety of purposes, you know, in the African diaspora, more than just the commodity. I think oftentimes we look at it as the commodity and realize, well, if she's singing, I'm singing too. You know, she's singing, I'm dancing. If you DJ and I'm getting, you know, we all, it's a participatory thing, and we find ourselves and lose ourselves within those expressions. And that's how maybe we collectively have had to respond to oppression, you know, based upon race. You know, I can't really be myself, but I'm going to sing this song and you're going to feel it. You might even fear it, you know, because of the way I'm bringing it across, right?
1: Absolutely.
0: But if you scale it down, maybe Little Richard, if he's struggling with, you know, who he is sexually speaking, he's going to lose himself in the pompadour and, you know, in the crazy lyrics. And I'm wondering if we're seeing some of that with some of those artists, you know, like I'll go extra hard, but I'm doing this because this is the only space that I can be myself. Would that apply there? You see?
1: Yeah, I appreciate that reading of it, you know, like literally a kind of getting in where you fit in. Like it's literally that expression embodied. Yes, I fully, fully agree that like folks had to find pieces of themselves in a world that demanded their hyper visibility. Being
0: and that visibility and that visibility had to be confined to boxes. Otherwise, you was in danger.
1: Exactly. Yes, exactly. And also in the face of a kind of invisibility, because all you get reduced to is that of a performer, that of a person.

0: of other things, and you give us a good view of what's going on. I was always curious about Don Robey, right? The owner of Peacock Records. We often hear of Barry Gordy, right? To a lesser degree, well, Chess Records wouldn't count in that, but this was a powerful figure, who owned a lot of stuff. And when I first heard about Peacock Records, I was like, oh wow, this is like maybe even something. Well, it predates Motown, right? It exists before Motown, and it's a guy that owns taxi cab companies and he's running things. And then you hear the craziness, like, oh snap, this dude is like a Suge Knight figure before Suge Knight, and maybe even worse. Can we talk a little bit about that? Because here, Willie Mae Thornton is signed to a label where the owner, beat the hell out of Little Richard, was known for that. He was the guy that might have been the prototype of dangling people over, balconies
1: Exactly,
0: and doing all these
1: exactly.
0: things. And what's crazy is that this is happening in the Jim Crow South. And this is a successful businessman who, I think you pointed out, mimicked the rough and tumbleness of the music industry, where some of the things I just described also went on the white side of town, and oftentimes, sadly, with black artists. So let's talk a little bit about Don Robey and the relationship that Willie Mae Thornton had with him, on because he didn't really step to her; he stepped to everybody else, but he left her, let her be.
1: Yeah, I mean, it's important to know that she also had part-time jobs as a security guard.
0: She
1: You
0: did.
1: know, like, yeah. But I talk about it in the book, or like she would be, a little bit in the book, and just like maybe a sentence where I just talk about like what she did, for extra money, shiny shoes, security, but also that she was known to physically attack promoters who attempted to cheat her. Right, that she was arrested multiple times. Yes, because of her height. She talked about carrying, a weapon of protection. This was not a woman to be played with, and who comes to mind for me is someone like Della Reese's character in Harlem Nights, even though Big Mama Thornton slash Willie Mae was, or rather Willie Mae slash Big Mama wasn't feminine like Della Reese. There's a way that Della Reese was treated by the male characters, by the Eddie Murphys, by the Red Foxes, that let you know that she was a peer and also not someone to play with. You don't come for, you don't come for her. So Willie Mae, had that stature. Yeah, her size mattered in the context of not being as intimidated by folks like Don Robey. Don Robey was a white passing, successful businessman who owned multiple sort of like, enterprises before eventually investing in a club. And once he invested in the club, he would, he made a name for that club, which is like a middle black middle class Texan, performance space, and decided to enter the music industry. But I think what's really important about Don Robey, absolutely, he was a bully. Absolutely, he exploited the artists. Marie Adams was one of those artists, Clarence Gatemouth Brown, like a number of artists, but I think what's really interesting is that he worked with a woman as his partner, not his romantic one, but his business partner, and her name was Evelyn Johnson, also from Texas, right? And so Evelyn Johnson and Don Robey played a role in creating the infrastructure that made the Chitlin Circuit possible, right? And by infrastructure, I mean creating a kind of legal network that made it possible for the artists that were on their labels to move through the South, right? And be able to perform.
0: And that's what I found brilliant, about that. And thanks for
1: Yeah.
0: bringing up Evelyn. I had her name in the top of the thing,
1: Yes.
0: because you talk about she went out and got licenses, and it allowed her to do some things that were kind of groundbreaking at that time, right? So she could book
1: Yeah.
0: shows and things like that. I think some of the things that are mentioned, we kind of take for granted and don't realize, like, you just couldn't get up there and just do any old thing. Even when some people kind of, romanticize about, well, if we just stop

0: integrating and do for self. Yeah, but you still had to go and engage folks in order to have a nightclub. You
1: Absolutely.
0: had to engage the power structure to actually book these acts. You had to
1: Yes.
0: have these cabaret things, in order to just exist, and so I think we kind of forget about that, and they were doing that as you described, and I thought that was a side note, in the book, but an important one to give it fuller context,
1: No, thank you for reading that closely. That's exactly what I meant. And yeah, what do we mean when we say black music? Just like the question of what do we mean when we say black film, and is it black if your only options to distribute it is through major white companies and labels? Or how who is responsible for marketing and framing, the nature of that music? Who gets paid to make it possible for the artist to tour and all of those things? And so the fact that Evelyn Johnson and Don Robey have this brilliant master plan, to kind of keep it as black as possible. I think what's also interesting is the number of white folks that would try to attend these black spaces, right? But yeah, they created a situation where, I'm sorry, where like they were essentially independent.
0: Right. But at the same time, is it black if you're exploiting black in the same manner as white?
1: Yeah, no,
0: And
1: that's
0: that
1: the
0: becomes the complicated thing too. It's like I
1: complicated.
0: love the story of Don Robey. At the same time, I'm like, damn, like why were you this type of person? And then sometimes we can justify it if we're in the music industry. Well, the rough and tumble business, and that's just how they do it. And they did it on that side of town, and we did it on this side of town. But is it liberation when you're just replicating systems
1: No.
0: of oppression?
1: Absolutely not. It is absolutely not liberation. And it's, aspirational by every sense of the word. I use the word aspirational because I'm thinking about Berry Gordy and the number of women in particular who had a very, very hard time with the fact that Motown kept so much of the publishing, also the production with the in-house, Funk Brothers and all of this, Berry Gordy, I think, escapes a kind of critical scrutiny around how he used those same exploitive practices, perhaps because of the respectability, right? The squeaky clean nature that Motown has versus like a Don Robey who's working with the gritty blues men like Clarence Gatemount Brown, and even like the like Willie Mae was like gangster, and she was grimy in terms of, I'm using grimy in this kind of, black slang context to say like fearless and not on that Motown, middle
0: Would
1: class
0: gritty
1: aspirational.
0: be the word?
1: Gritty.
0: Gritty
1: I'm
0: versus grimy?
1: gritty. Well, I'm using grimy thinking about the UK context, the Black UK context, just a kind of global description of a kind of black power in the swag, and a kind of fearlessness, right? Grimy, gritty, gangster, but but anyway, let me just say what but I think ultimately, yeah, these pra no I yes, we watch this amazing these amazing black labels, like Peacock Record and Motown, but we watch black people suffer under the hands of other black people, so no liberation, no, a kind of model that I hope can be, redesigned with similar visions, yes. But as is, no, those are not liberatory spaces.
0: We've been talking with DJ Lanae Denise, author of the book Why Willie Mae, Big Mama Thornton Matters. And
1: It's
0: I
1: perfect.
0: appreciate you, appreciate the book. And you got anything coming out next? This gonna be a movie or anything?
1: No, I would hope. Hey, I hope somebody reaches out to me about a movie. That'd be amazing. Hey, if anyone's out there, no, but no, I'm just working on this PhD, and then yeah, I'm thinking about my next book, and it will be about black women musicians. So stay tuned.
0: Right. Because we could have talked about Prince. I forgot you did
1: Ooh,
0: that. Yeah, there's a
1: yeah,
0: whole lot of other things. We might have to have you
1: yeah,
0: come back on
1: yeah.
0: to go deep into, you
1: I
0: know, the
1: would
0: purple
1: love
0: one.
1: to.
0: Yeah.
1: I
0: Okay.
1: would love to.
0: Yeah, so that's my guide here. You know, I won't show my purple print shoes that nobody has. You
1: Ooh,
0: know.
1: oh, you're one of those, like a real, okay, yep, like
0: Yeah,
1: a go in.
0: we do our prince parties and all that up here, you know.
1: Oh, I love it. I love it. I love it. I would love to come back and talk prints with you.
0: Okay.
1: Absolutely.
0: There we
1: Let's think
0: have it.
1: about that.
0: Okay. We're gonna take a break on Hard Knock Radio, folks. We will be right back.
2: You

0: Big shout out Anita and Davey D.
1: Yeah, right, feel me. Yeah.
0: Honing down at Hard Knock Radio.
2: Hard Knock Radio.
0: Kind of crazy, though. Oakland, stand up.
2: Yeah. Stand up.
0: Ensemble, Big Knock Wolves.
2: Yeah. Kansas City.
0: Yeah.
2: Bellevue.

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2: 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With your host, Dan Imhoff. My guest today is John Lee Anderson, one of the world's most accomplished journalists and biographers, and a staff writer for The New Yorker for more than a quarter century. He's reported from dozens of countries, covering revolutions, wars, political upheaval, and some of the defining conflicts of our time. But before he became a great chronicler of history, John was a restless young boy with an insatiable curiosity. Raised across Latin America, Asia, Africa, the United States, and Europe, he developed a lifelong fascination with people living at the edges of history. That curiosity eventually led him to write landmark biographies of figures like Che Guevara and Fidel Castro, as well as deeply reported books and essays that explore power, ideology, revolution, and the human condition. In this conversation, John reflects on the adventurous childhood that shaped him, the discipline of long-form nonfiction, what it takes to inhabit another person's life as a writer, and why journalism, at its best, is an act of empathy as much as observation. John Lee Anderson, welcome to Full Expression.
3: What is creativity?
4: Thanks, Dan. Great to be with you.
2: You know, we most often record our interviews
5: that was
2: together,
5: an episode
2: live,
5: from the podcast,
2: but we happen to be in California and England.
5: Dan,
2: I wonder if
5: Imhoff,
2: you could just tell me about
5: to hear
2: where
5: more
2: you
5: conversations
2: are,
5: like
2: where
5: this
2: am I
5: one
2: talking to you
5: with writers,
4: sure,
5: musicians, and cultural
4: well,
5: creatives
4: so I'm,
5: from around
4: I'm
5: the
4: in
5: world.
4: A little town called
5: please
4: Bridgeport,
5: subscribe to
4: which
5: the show
4: is on the so-called
5: just
4: Jurassic
5: search Full Expression
4: Coast,
5: wherever you listen to podcasts.
4: Which is in the southwest of England, sort of hardy country.
5: The Full
4: on
5: Expression
4: the way down to
5: podcast
4: Cornwall,
5: is a project of Watershed
4: London
5: Media.
4: It's where I live.
5: Produced by Megan
4: and
5: Murtell.
4: And I kind of sally forth from
5: theme
4: here.
5: Theme music by Dan Imhoff
2: nice
5: and
2: well,
5: Amadeo Moscardo.
2: I like to
5: intro music
2: start these
5: by
2: conversations about creativity,
5: thanks for listening,
2: creative
5: for your
2: process,
5: subscriptions,
2: and your
5: kind
2: comments
5: of where people started their lives and researching your life. It seems like from a very young age, you were a citizen of the world. You were born in California, but you lived in many places. I wonder if you can kind of, you know, briefly describe what your childhood was like,
4: sure,
5: moving to different countries, I imagine in the 1960s and 70s.
4: That's right. Yeah, no, I was born in 57. I was conceived in El Salvador to parents who had previously were both Californian but had been living in Trinidad, Haiti, where my eldest sister was born, and then they moved to El Salvador. My father, was in the Pacific during the war, educated on the GI Bill, didn't really know what he wanted to do, so he studied agriculture and was in the sort of early development programs there in the late 50s in those countries, Trinidad, Haiti. Believe it or not, it was regarded as the future breadbasket of the Caribbean at the time.
5: Wow.
4: And he was a progressive. My mother also was she wrote children's books. She wrote her first in Trinidad, and they had gone to El Salvador. He thought he was going to be helping the peasants of El Salvador, but was delegated to work for one of the 14 families, one of the oligarchy families, and so kind of quit his job in horror, returned to California, and spent the next 2 years on a little farm in the north, Sebastopol. And that's where I spent my first 2 years of life. He was lured back in the government. My younger brother was born, and we went to Korea. After 2 years, we went to Colombia. After a year, we went to Taiwan. Along the way, they adopted two girls. Before I was born, they adopted Tina, my sister Tina, from Costa Rica, and they adopted another sister, Meishan, in Taiwan. So we were a multiracial, progressive family moving around the world. And we're supposed to go to Egypt when the 67 war broke out. For the first time, I returned to the United States at the age of 11. In the 10 months we lived in the United States, Martin Luther King and Robert F. Kennedy were killed. And this was a big trauma in my family. We then left for Indonesia, had to be evacuated for illness. Upon returning to the States, having experienced the trauma of that brief interlude in Washington, I didn't want to return, so I began running away. And I ran away first into the hills in California. Police caught me and brought me back to the family. I wanted to live like a mountain.
5: How old were you?
4: I had just turned 12. It was the week after my birthday. Yep. And I believed the world. I didn't understand my own age, the limitations of my age, and I read the biographies of characters that I admired, and I wanted to live that life. So
5: it's a good training for a writer.
4: Running away?
5: Living a colorful life.
4: Yeah. Anyway, long story short, I was frog marched back to Washington, tried to run away again. And this time they asked me, I was now 13. What do we do with you, son? I wasn't a bad kid. I wasn't, I wasn't going off to join a cult. The second time I was on my way to live inside the Museum of Natural History, the Smithsonian, where I had briefly served as a volunteer taxidermist the summer we were back. And I thought I knew my way around, but again, was caught. And as a solution, as a way to solve my desire to see the world and live the life, my uncle, who was a geologist in Liberia, West Africa, agreed to host me for a year. So they asked if I would like to go to Africa, and I leapt at the chance. And so
5: as a high school student,
4: I was, yeah, if you call it that. But yeah, so in what would have been my ninth grade, I guess, I went there at 13, and I became 14 in Africa, and I loved it. I spent the year going up country into the bush with my uncle's cook. It was a country, Liberia. This is its horrific civil war, of trails and secret societies and old ways, and I was living my dream. And during the year, I got in trouble again, though, because I managed to convince everybody that I should be able to go to East Africa and take a month off school and do reports for all of my classes. That was an international school in Liberia, and instead I stayed on. Nobody knew where I was, and I spent another month tromping around Ethiopia, Kenya, Uganda, and Tanzania. And when I reappeared, I was forgiven. And at the end of that year, I really wanted to stay in Africa, but they, you know, my parents made me return to where they lived in Northern Virginia. I was a bigger tearaway than ever then. And so after another year back there, the family moved to England. And that's a long way of explaining to you why I am where I am today, because I arrived here in Southwest England in this out of the way part of this old country, because my parents were at odds. My father wanted by now to quit the government and emigrate to Australia and live on a ranch, and thought that would be good for me. My mother said, no way, we're moving to England. And he agreed for a trial year to do that. And my mother chose a little town, very picturesque town, just down the coast from here called Lyme Regis, which is famous for the young Victorian woman having found the ichthyosaurus and setting off the dinosaur era. And it's very picturesque. And John Fowles lived there, and French Lieutenant's Woman and all of that.
5: The Magus.
4: That's right. The Magus, the Collector, all of those. And we lived there. And this town is sort of 20 minutes away from it along the coast. So,
5: okay. Well, I'm just wondering, as you're looking back, because you're probably at a point in your life where you can look back a little bit.
4: Mm-hmm.
5: Like, where did that spirit come from? It was like you were some kind of, you know, firework shot out of the earth at a very, very young age to just travel around on your own. I mean, 14 years old, traveling around East Africa. Is there any like lineage to that kind of wandering and curiosity, or are you a one-off?
4: Well, that's a good question, actually. My father, although, you know, formally speaking, when people ask me what he was, I would say he was, you know, he was a foreign service officer of the United States government. But before that, you know, he was raised in Fresno, and when he finished high school, he shipped out to the South Pacific wanting to live the life of adventure. And he spent 3 years all around the South Pacific adventuring, really. And just happened to be at Pearl Harbor when the Japanese attacked in 1941, and then spent another 4 years in the war. So he, you know, he spent 7 years essentially in the South Pacific before ever even going to college. And he was a nomad and never ceased to be one. So reflected somewhat in the way he, you know, dragged us around the world. I was very happy with that. I was always ready to go. He was a great storyteller. Not a writer. My mother was a storyteller and a writer, and she wrote, as I say, children's books. And she had they both had this ability to go into the local culture in a way that I think a lot of the other, say, diplomatic families, Americans, expats, they didn't do that. We had the benefit of that world, but sometimes they would put us in local schools. As I said, we were multiracial, multicultural. We were taught to respect the local cultures and traditions, and there were efforts made to get us to learn other languages. And I grew up loving and cherishing the places that even they had lived before I was born. And I still remember that my mother incorporated clothing, cuisine, and art into our lives from all the places we lived. So there was that. And then that uncle, her brother, she was one of two that that I went to live with in Liberia, Uncle Warren. I think he was a trigger for me because my mother and brother lived, they were raised on a ranch in the Santa Barbara Mountains. And I found out, and he was a real wilderness boy, you know, of a different era. And when I found out that my grandparents, maternal grandparents, had allowed him to live on his own in the High Sierras, with a trap line, you know, back in the days when people were trapped, at the age of 14, that was like a little tick. I said, well, if Uncle Warren can do that, then I can do that. And I didn't distinguish between the incredibly exciting world I was seeing And the idea of ancient history. I read books. I was an avid reader of biographies. I especially liked biographies of men and women who did things in their life. My mother inculcated this love of words and of books and stories. But I always felt disappointed if the writer in question, if they were writers, hadn't also lived the history of their time. And I think this built in me a desire to really live large. And I wanted to, I set myself a series of challenges. I started compiling lists of things I would do. And later in life, my parents would send these to me. And they were hilarious, some of them. You know, row across the Atlantic, climb Everest by the age of 18, cross the Sahara from west to east by camel. At one point I wanted to have a pirate ship. But I would spend hours, if not days, drawing pictures of these things, compiling the expedition, the inventory of what I would take. And of course, I was inspired by real people, not always nice people, but
5: yeah,
4: you know, I wanted to live the life.
5: And well, I would say a few things. Some of us somehow, and sometimes for illogical reasons, we fall into the unfinished dreams and journeys of our parents. Hmm. And we might not even really be so qualified to do what they set out to do, but it somehow gets passed on. I think it's, you know, just like synapses, just anybody being around someone else has some, you know, intuition.
4: I'm sure you're right.
5: And also a lot of us come out pretty fully baked by the time we're teenagers. I mean, it seems like by the time you were a really young person, you knew that you wanted to see the world and be this adventurous spirit and be very curious. How did you get to writing? How did you become a professional writer?
4: Kind of an accidental journey, although from a very young age. Again, you know, I think thanks to my mother, I this was established as something that she would always say, you know, you're going to do, you will do it. You have a way with words. I remember in Taiwan, she encouraged me to start a newspaper. And I had a little local newspaper called the Yangmin Shan for the neighborhood we lived in, Yatter. You know, I mostly revealed local gossip to the neighbors, that kind of thing. As time went on, I began to keep a diary, I think when I was 13, especially when I went to Liberia. And I kept an on-off diary from then on until I was about 30. With gaps, unfortunate gaps. You know, I find my old diaries and I squirm at the sort of puerile nonsense that I was filling up the pages with, and then the blank pages too. But on the other hand, it was this effort to, I think, find my creative godhead or whatever, fed by my mother's periodic intuition about what I might want to read and providing books to me, you know, that would encourage me in some cases and nurture this more literary side. I went through the usual, I think, adolescent experiment with poetry, most of it really bad. But my mother, after the England hiatus, my parents sort of broke up. My father drove to India. My mother went to Florida to teach. She taught children's literature, was a good friend of Harry Cruz at the University of Florida, the kind of Gothic Southern novelist. I ended up there eventually, but for a year or so. But she kind of maintained, a kind of literary salon. And there was a series of poets and writers of varying quality and caliber that would come through the house, including Richard Eberhardt, the poet, or Maxine Kuman, that we spent time with, Nelson Algren, and Stephen Spender, the British poet from the, you know, the Berlin era poet. And they were very encouraging to me, these people. Eventually, I fell into writing, so to speak. in Peru when I was about 23, having led some expeditions there for a little British expat newspaper called the Lima Times, which was one of the oldest such newspapers in Latin America. It had been there going since the 1860s. And I began reporting. I guess you could say that they began to teach me the craft of journalism. I gravitated to Central America, where the wars were happening in Guatemala, El Salvador, and Nicaragua in the early 1980s. And I began stringing for Time magazine. It was an interesting quest because I felt at odds sometimes between my desire to be living history, which I was now beginning to do, and I guess having experiences that helped round out my desire to have real life formative experiences, like, you know, getting to know war and that kind of thing, but also feeling stifled creatively, and especially so with Time magazine, where they rewrote me in New York. This was the thing they did back in those days. And I had a real desire to find my own voice. And so it was a gradual process.
5: Mm-hmm. What do you think you really took away as a writer from those early journalistic experiences? Like, you know, is it really just that they wanted the information and they were going to turn it into their story? Or did you ever kind of, I'm sure that you had it in your mind that your goal was to kind of write a story that they didn't rewrite.
4: Exactly. Well, I didn't really know that would happen when I set out to do it. I was initially I was pretty innocent. I was pretty thrilled just to be published, you know, but it was to have a byline. It was to see my words in print. And I quickly realized that my frustrations didn't have to do with my reporter's eye. It had to do with my writer's, my emerging, I guess, writer's voice being stifled. Say, in a description, I remember, for instance, with Time, sent to cover the trial of the men who had murdered those tragic nuns who were raped and murdered in El Salvador. And I was only a few feet away from these men who'd done this horrific thing. And I was in a state of thrall. It went on for hours and hours. And for me, it was a piece of kind of horrifying and tragic theater. And I remember writing this long screed, you know, it was sent by telex to my editor at the time. It was a pretty kindly guy. But of course, it was all boiled down into a single column on a page in Time magazine. Nothing appeared. And so when I think back to those days, or when I'm, say, at someone's house or they ask me about those days, the stories I tell were the stories of the things of the events, the people, the episodes that never got published. These were the real stories, the stories of what I felt were the getting close to the soul of the place, its conflict, the society. And I carried those with me. And over the years, here and now, I've found little ways to kind of explore those memories, which are indelibly etched into me. It eventually felt very much at odds with the frame that I was given to report on. It became quite political with Time. I didn't know at the time that Time was as conservative as it was. And when it came to, say, Central America, I eventually was at odds with what they wanted because of what I was seeing. And so it became an ethical, if not moral, kind of imperative to leave. And I did.
5: It might be like working for Rupert Murdoch today.
4: God. Yeah, exactly.
5: Or some, you know, some kind of really ideological editorializing.
4: Exactly.
5: How did you find yourself to Cuba and to Che Guevara? Because that's kind of, you know, one of the things that you're really known for, a great biography of Che. And I also have the graphic novel here as well. Right. Yeah. What brought you to Cuba?
4: From my Central American experience, I became very interested in, you could call them, you know, the rebel, the figure of the rebel. Mm-hmm. There were guerrillas in the hills in all of those countries. And it was the time of insurgency in the world. And I think I had always been rebellious myself and was therefore interested in people that were willing to make these life and death decisions. In some cases, they were students or teachers or poets or, you know, and had gone into the hills. They had confronted their moral principles and decided to be willing to sacrifice themselves and to take the immense moral gamble of killing and possibly dying for an ideal. That interested me no end. I was never interested in conventional armies because, you know, you get shanghaied, you volunteer, you go, you put on a uniform, you know, that war in that sense didn't interest me, or the people who go to war conventionally, but the people who chose war for an idea interested me to no end. And I had encounters in El Salvador especially, but also Nicaragua, and, you know, in all of these countries over the years that stayed with me and made me think that there was a world out there of insurgency at the time. This is the late 80s. And I began to realize that the world didn't conform to the political maps we had. You know, there were in Burma, for instance, you know, there were rebels that controlled half of the country and had for 40 years. And I knew this from my reading, from my musings, from my exploring. And so I began to think of the world as a place with societies, hybrid microcosms, new tribes forming, if you will, armed tribes around the world that had oral histories, that in many cases the histories weren't even written. It was so I felt I could explore this world, and I wanted to see what aspects of life were in common or what were unique to certain ones. So I set about doing this in a book that I did called Guerrillas. The backdrop was the Soviet Union collapsing and so on. It took me about 4 years, and I lived with guerrillas in different parts of the world. And one of the commonalities I found with all of them, and they ranged from animists to Marxists to jihadis, was that they admired the figure of Che Guevara. The archetypal figure that they all knew and admired was this Ernesto Che Guevara, this Argentine revolutionary right hand of Castro's, who had, you know, joined him when he overthrew Batista in 1959, gone to foster new revolutions elsewhere, and died in battle in Bolivia in 1967. I was 10 when he died, but he was no longer on the dorm room walls, you know, the cliche about the poster. Certainly he was in the first few years after his death. His figure was incredibly magnetic and attractive to that generation older than myself of Americans, French, British, people around the world. But in the guerrilla battlefields of the world, beyond the world of newspapers and radio, in the jungles, in the mountains, in the deserts of the world, in the late 1980s, his manual on guerrilla warfare was still being studied. His iconic status as someone who had sacrificed himself for his ideals had endured as the ultimate guerrilla archetype. And so I came out of this experience of living and writing about guerrillas fascinated by him, and I realized that he was the incarnation of the kind of person I'd been trying to understand over these many years. And so I set about convincing the Cuban government that I should be allowed to come to the island and investigate his life. And this was right on the heels of the breakup of the Soviet Union. I managed it.
5: Early 90s, mid 90s, something like that.
4: Yeah, 92. And then I moved there with my young family at the time, just as, in fact, the revolution then as now was sort of tanking. And, you know, the bottom had dropped out of the economy. We moved to the island. But I had eventually the backing of Che's widow. She'd never agreed to work with anybody before. It was a long time. It was like pulling teeth. But eventually, and you know, gradually I saw people that knew Che, and I began to try to get around the kind of the cardboard cutout that he had become, and especially was held up as in Cuba, the patron saint of revolution. He wasn't very believable. But thankfully, and with the help of Aleida, Che's widow, who's still alive, by the way, and I saw last year, she began to share unpublished diaries of Che.
5: And well, that's really, a gold mine, right? I mean,
4: it was a complete gold mine.
5: He was a writer. The guy was like writing these intense notebooks as a teenager, exactly, studying medicine, he was such a learner. I think it's so ironic that, you know, you were kind of there studying Che when the Soviet Union completely just abandoned Cuba, and. Yeah. Fidel had gone all into the Soviet Union and completely abandoned Che, who was kind of against it. And so when you look at Che, you've got this subject that has the whole world attached to it, right? The whole, you're so great at, you take a long time because you're letting Che develop as a young person to make the context for really what turned him into a revolutionary. And yeah. It has a lot to do with the United States and United Fruit and imperialism, yes. And, you know, the feeling of what it meant to be someone from a Latin American, not just an American, right?
4: That's right.
5: And this other idea of America.
4: That's right.
5: Right? I mean, wow, you Absolutely. Did such a good yeah. job.
4: Well, thank you. I mean, it took a long time. It took me 4 years, five in the end. But when I discovered that he was, like, as you said, a writer, he wasn't just Che Guevara, the adventurer, the guerrilla, the philosopher, he wrote assiduously from the time he was young. He was an asthmatic, and he became a great reader and then a writer. In these encierros, as they call them in Spanish, where he was shut in, you know, in school, he had to stay behind in these crises he had as a child, and he read assiduously, and he started, at the age of 17, he started something he called his philosophical dictionary, and it was in these books, and he would underline with different colors of pen things that he picked up in these books. And if it was a book of philosophy, he wanted to digest it. He wanted to understand it and digest it. And he went through everything from the Bhagavad Gita to, you know,
5: Marx.
4: Dale Carnegie.
5: Yeah.
4: And of course, and eventually Marx.
5: Well, there was so much complexity in Che's character that comes through your book. You know, he had to overcome asthma. It was very difficult. He was really used to, like, injecting himself with medicine at a young age. And he took his studies really seriously. He became a doctor. He worked with leprosy for a while with one of his friends. And right. It seemed that when he became a revolutionary, actually, his medical knowledge kind of numbed him to the suffering of people and actually kind of created some ruthlessness in him as yeah. a revolutionary, you know?
4: From early on, even as a boy, to overcome this idea that he was somehow a weakling or a sickly boy, he became a daredevil. You know, if he and his friends in the backyards of, you know, Argentina were walking around the mountains and there was a pipeline across a canyon, he would be the one to walk across it. He then rode a motorbike. He played rugby. He did everything that he shouldn't do. He was actually very ill with asthma throughout his life. And so he tested himself repeatedly. He rejected this idea. And I think it began to form an internal discipline in him that then saw new daylight once he was with the guerrillas. When he was training to join Fidel, they climbed Popocatépetl, the mountain outside Mexico. It's not an easy climb, you know. They had to do it with ice axes and so on. And these were huge achievements for him. He wanted to be a good marksman, and he was in the target shooting at the ranch, the secret ranch where they were practicing. When they arrived on the island, they were shot to pieces. Only 17 survived. Che was one of them.
5: Out of 80-something, right?
4: Out of 82.
5: Yeah.
4: It was brutal. And so he carried the first aid kit for the group. But at that moment, he had a choice of either taking a box of ammo, he had his gun, or the first aid kit, he took the box of ammo. And of course, later, they were sort of lost to each other for several days when they rejoined, and Fidel braided him for this. But
5: he was really angry that he didn't bring his weapon, right?
4: Well,
5: he brought medicine instead of weapons, and they were getting shot at. They were like trying to escape.
4: That's right. So Che begins a period in the mountains there in the Sierra Maestra where he has to prove himself. And it's in his diary.
5: Yeah.
4: The first time he kills a man from a distance, he goes up and clinically observes where the bullet went in, where it goes out. A few weeks later, they find their first traitor in their ranks. The man is sentenced to death. Che volunteers to execute him. And he describes it in his diary with a clinician's detail. And then at the end of the page of that diary, he says, "I slept well that night." In other words, he wanted to record the fact that his conscience did not bother him. Then there was a moment when he was out hiking on his own in the mountains and two enemy soldiers saw him and he had to run for his life. And at the end of the day, he said, "I felt something today that I had not felt before, the need to survive. I shall have to correct that for the next time." In other words, what he's saying there is he needs to be willing to die at every moment to be a true revolutionary. So his example...
5: Yeah, and you didn't want to give away your comrades either, you know?
4: No.
5: You didn't want to lead them to the hideout. He was chillingly complex. I can only imagine how much research in another language went into writing this book. I would love to talk a little shop here because we really talk about the creative process for people of very different types of cultural creatives. And I'm wondering, as a nonfiction writer myself, it seems like there's a code that you have to crack. There's a moment where you have a familiarity with the information, with the facts that you're trying to write about, that suddenly you can then make your own. You know, you have to have a certain level of familiarity until you begin to play with them as a writer. And I wonder, like, how does that process work for you?
4: Yes.
5: Or do you feel that?
4: No, I do. I mean, I was unable to begin writing about Che truly until two or so years into the process. As I was saying earlier, he was like a cardboard cutout of himself. And I couldn't get around it, even with access in Cuba and so on. It wasn't until I traveled to Argentina, where, of course, he grew up, with his friend, the famous friend Alberto Granado of the Motorcycle Diaries, then a man in his mid-70s. And we traveled around for a couple of months and fell into company with their boyhood friends, some of Che's brothers and sisters. And I began to see and to feel the world of the young Guevara, of the 1940s and the 1950s. And it was then when I went back to Cuba, Aleida, his widow, gave me access to the first of the diaries, which covered the 3 years when he left Argentina after graduating from medical school until he meets Fidel and through Guatemala. And this was key in terms of me understanding that he had this exterior, but also this interior life. A lot of it had been censored, you know, and including his sexual life, let's say, which he was a young man, it wasn't what I was looking for necessarily, but he became this believable figure to me. I had a huge amount, he felt like a real kindred spirit, you know, the searching, the daredevilness, the chasing girls, all that stuff, but also an awakening moral conscience. And I began to feel that I could write this man, this young man. I knew Guevara. Then later on, I was able to grapple with his conversion into Che, this conscious adoption of this new identity, which, as you pointed out, was pretty merciless. But by the way, was not manifold until his death. He continued to evolve. Che was not the same man in Bolivia as he was in the Sierra Maestra 8 years before. He wasn't the Lord High Judge and Executioner by then. He was continuing to evolve at the age of 39, which is when he died. So I felt that I needed to write his truth, not the truth I wished him to have or that others wished to have. I always had hanging over me this idea that what had ever been written about Che had faded into obscurity because in the first few years after his death, there were either hagiographies or demonizations, and he had not endured as a result of that. So I wanted to find out who the real person was to the best of my ability. And there he is, warts and all, you know.
5: Well, there was an amazing moment, what you were saying about his evolution, where he is speaking, I believe, in front of the UN General Assembly, and he's really going after the United States for their own racism, right? Mm-hmm. I mean, he's a very sophisticated political philosopher. And
4: yes, he is.
5: Like it or not, he did continue to evolve, and he knew almost that he was going to die fighting. Like he had a dream about it, didn't he? Like
4: he did.
5: He knew this was his fate.
4: Yeah. You're referring to a piece of writing, a fragment that appears, and nobody that I ever met, including the people closest to him, could explain to me what this piece of writing was. But it was a piece of his own writing. It was almost like a short story or a kind of
5: It was somebody who came to him on the mountain. No, it was like some Soviet.
4: Yeah. It was exactly
5: exile, and it's right?
4: Exactly, an exile who was clearly a Marxist, who was and told him that he would die in pursuit of this revolutionary dream. And it's quite brutal, and it doesn't make sense with anything else that appeared from Che at the time. It was almost written as if it was a precognitive parchment to himself or something, which I suspect may have been that. A young man's sort of manifesto dressed up as a short story, but not even that, you know. And it was quite a striking piece of writing. And of course, when I finally found his diary, as he was forming this tough guy out of this sickly guy, who could have ended up on the boulevards of Paris wearing a cravat like so many other Argentines, right? You could see that that's what he was trying to do. And he was pretty, pretty draconian, pretty stringent, both with himself and others in the mountains. And then when they arrived in Havana, you know, he was in charge of the executions of the Batistianos, of the Ancien Regime's torturers, until Fidel told him to stop in the spring of 1959. But, you know, he went through these phases. It was very interesting. And then later, you know, he moved on. He built a family. He was behind the Guerin reform. He was the architect behind the scenes of the Cuban-Soviet relationship and then later soured on it. He watched the decolonization beginning to take place in Africa and the Middle East and Asia, and plunged into that and hoped that the Soviets would be true to their word and be true fraternal brothers, and saw that that was largely a farce, and began to speak out against them. And then, you know, as you said earlier, this caused him to collide with Fidel Castro's need to basically run Cuba with the Soviets' help. And there was that inevitable parting of ways.
5: I would love to talk about, to fast forward to Cuba today. A few things are on my mind. In 2013, I went on a family trip to Cuba. We were with a woman named Sandy Levinson, and she led kind of art and this was an art and agriculture tour. through the Center for Cuban Studies. Mm-hmm. And so 2013, you know, one of the main things I felt from that journey was like I was in some kind of time capsule. I was in this anti-imperialist, anti-US tiny time capsule where, you know, they were holding cars together with duct tape and ingenuity, and they were dying for a little bit of entrepreneurial permission to just have a life, and they were barely surviving. And so a question that to me was coming up really was, after all this, did they, you know, they became educated. Yes, they created this great health system, but did the Cuban people really get the revolution that they deserved? And did the Western Hemisphere get it? Because in some ways it kind of feels like the Cubans failed, but at the same time,

0: successors, or the Americans for that matter, in perhaps making things worse for the Cuban and causing Fidel especially to dig in his heels. But the bottom line is that's the story that has been. And so it's the mouse that roared story. It's the story of an obstinate group of individuals who had have so exalted their national sovereignty in a kind of out of time way. Fidel really was almost a 19th century figure. Remember that Cuba didn't get stop being a Spanish colony until the summer of 1898, and we then stole its sovereignty away from it. So although he emerged as a Marxist in the Cold War, really he represented a generation that felt as if they had never had their day in the sun. Of course, there were others. Puerto Ricans never got theirs and never will. But Cuba was a bigger island. It had a bigger, deeper history, and so. But then he initially willfully, and then later, through obstinacy or necessity, hitched his horse, as you say, to the Soviets. Later to Chavez in Venezuela, and finally when Chavez died and the oil prices, collapsed, and Maduro, the rest of the story. They painted themselves into a corner, and they had not, in the end, they remained an extractivist, so to speak, colony of the world. They were very successful at getting others to subsidize them because they were in the lee of the American Empire, but what they were extracting, of course, wasn't Cuba doesn't have anything, but it has people, it has this rhetoric, it has this backbone. And it's left a big imprint across the world. But now that's over. And so we're seeing the negotiated end, the beginning of the negotiated end of the Cuban Revolution, that incredible arc of history, at a time when we have this, cretinous government in Washington. And so the end of the story of the Cuban Revolution will be told depending on with what dignity. It finally lands out of these negotiations. Will it become an American vassal state, with the Trump golf res and beach resorts from one end of the island to the other, or will it be a place where Cubans living in Miami and Cubans in Cuba, as in the 50s, are able to go back and forth? And be artists and writers and critical about their government and all the rest of it. We don't know yet. It's hard to see how it can be a happy denouement in light of who is the architect of this moment. And I'm speaking now about Donald Trump. But on the other hand, the Cubans, the kind of lackluster, frankly, custodians of the revolution. Who haven't shown the imagination or the innovation, or for that matter, the gonads to try something new and be different, get out from the terrible examples of history, afraid to go there. It's also their fault. So let's see. One thing I do know, and you know this from having gone to Cuba and met Cubans, is they're an incredibly innovative and enterprising people. And
1: Amazing,
0: They're
1: amazing.
0: amazing hustlers. They're larger than life. They can talk the hind legs off a mule. This will not be the end of Cuba. It will be the end of this extraordinary, nearly 70-year-old experiment that we've seen. They've lasted almost as long as the Soviet Union did.
1: I believe I heard you say 20% of Cubans have left the country, 20% of the population, which
0: In
1: has
0: the
1: to
0: last
1: be
0: 5 years.
1: a couple million people practically,
0: It is apparently, yeah.
1: which is insane. It's even more severe in Venezuela.
0: That's right.
1: So these anti-imperialist governments haven't done so well for their people, really, and there has to be some kind of new synthesis that comes out of it. I wonder, when you're writing books like you write, do you just work 12 hours a day? Like, how do you manage your work? And has it changed over time as a young person to
0: Yeah.
1: today?
0: Yeah, I mean, books are

0: different. You know, you have to, as you know, you have to establish a writing regimen. You can't, write 500 words one day and then say you're going to get to the next bit a week from now. You have to have a regimen. And at different times in my life, I've had different regimens. You know, when the kids were small, I would, I would work while they were at school, and then I would try to be there when they came home from school until tucking them in bed. And then I would somehow find the energy to write for another 3 or 4 hours until the wee hours, like from 10 to 1 or 2 at the best of times. When it's my New Yorker pieces, which are long and take, several weeks to report and then to write and then to edit, it's not quite, but almost like writing a book. That we have a lot more distractions nowadays with, smartphones and email and all that stuff. So I find it harder and harder, but I manage to get to the what I call my trance state, where the world kind of falls away with the help of my family usually, and I'm able to go into the world that I've just left in reporting and write it. And I'm doing that right now with a journey I made to Venezuela last month. So I'm in the early stages, but it feels like it's emerging. It takes me sometimes a while to know what it is I've seen and how I want to frame it. And to me, that's actually, key. What's my takeaway from a given moment in time? Am I being fair? And and I tend to think when I write. I'm not a one of these sort of precognitive craftsmen. I'm not a big plot guy, I think. I'm a bit shambolic. I kind of feel something, and then I begin to write. I look for scenes, of course, but there's more than that. You can't just have a collection of scenes. You have to have an idea. And that's something I've learned in the course of writing for the New Yorker, this idea of an idea that carries it, that's the connective tissue. So sometimes it's very obvious if it's been a very, graphic and convulsive experience, and sometimes it's more abstract. Like right now, if I had to define Venezuela, I would say it's a place in limbo where most of what's really happening is happening behind closed doors. And in this surrealist frontispiece of the society, now directed by the Americans, you have this simulacrum of normality. And outwardly, though, nothing appears to really be different. But there are some different things. You have to look closely to figure out what they are. It's not just Maduro gone. There are other things too. But it's a bit like a Where's Wally picture.
1: Well, I have to say that I'd been going to Spain for many years, have a lot of friends there, and very sympathetic with our political condition at the moment, and really, students of American politics. But when I arrived in February of 2026, almost everyone was asking me, "What is up with Venezuela?" Like, why did you guys invade Venezuela? And then suddenly, though, pretty soon after that, it was Cuba, and then Iran. I mean, like things were really rolling, and I would say, yeah, our Spanish friends are worried about us.
0: And they have every right to be worried. We have a country that's blundering within and without at the moment.
1: So is limbo enough for a New Yorker article? Is that enough of like a thread that you can, like the bones that you can build flesh around?
0: Well, you're digging right into my, nervous system here.
1: Well, we could talk about Cuba. What do you think your thread was for the recent Cuba piece for the New Yorker? How did you put that together?
0: I mean, I'm not afraid of answering the Venezuela one. I'm just thinking, but I haven't resolved that yet. Of course, that's the question I have myself. I do think it is. I think what I'm seeing is a nation where I return to see people that I knew, and they are beginning to change. And what they're doing is figuring out where they belong in this new firmament, and they're trying to adapt. So I'm looking at it's more than limbo, it's an adaptive society. And there are some things happening behind the scenes that I know I have glimmers of as well that I can tell in the piece. But going back to Cuba, in other words, what I guess I'm saying is that this situation in Venezuela, I'm not calling it as a disaster or a success, but this is a temporary situation. It can't.
1: I see. That's what you mean by limbo.
0: Yeah. And so I guess once I've finished writing, I'll have a stronger sense of where I think it's headed. But going back to Cuba, when I returned there, I did two pieces, one last year, one this year. The first one, I was struck by the emptiness. I could feel the 2 million people that had left. And that really was a feature of this impressionistic piece, I guess I did at the time. When I returned early this year, following the Maduro kidnapping, abduction, and with Cuba now warned that it could be next, I felt a place that was now in thrall. It was as if the ticking talk of the clock of that slow time bubble existence that they had that you saw when you were there in 2013 had finally either sped up or stopped, and they were aware that now they were in some kind of end game. And for the first time in decades, they had an American political regime that was explicitly saying and threatening that it would end them. It would take them to the mat. And this had cast a huge pall over the island. And so I, you know, at any moment, as we go through this denouement, this kind of end game, we'll call it what you want, I think every 6 months or every 3 months, every 9 months, there will be a new phase of the story in Cuba to tell. And people reflecting on the past that are older, young people more and more willing to talk about what they want, perhaps. Exiles and opponents of the regime maybe elsewhere coming out of the woodwork and demanding a space at the table. I think, you know, it's going to be a multi-variegated tapestry as we go forward. It's going to be very interesting. There's so much history there. That's what makes it so unusual and so fascinating.
1: Well, John Lee Anderson, I really enjoyed reading your work and look forward to more. And I thank you very much for talking to us today.
0: Dan, it was a real pleasure. Thank you.
1: That was an episode from the podcast Full Expression, hosted by me, Dan Imhoff. 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
4: 2024. This is our 222nd episode. My name is Sansara Taylor, and I'm joined today by Rafael Cadares. Welcome.
5: Yeah, good to be here, Sansara. And yeah, that was Bob Avakian back before the 2020 election calling out these Trump supporters as worse than fools. And, you know, what's been revealed even more by this election is that, as Bob Avakian put it, America, the supposed shining city on a hill, is chock full of fascists. Now, in the wake of Trump's re-election, Bob Avakian has put out a clarion call on his at Bob Avakian social media account. Let's watch the beginning of it.
6: Two countries within this country, and the whole damn system's got to go. This is not a time for demoralization and despair. It is a time for righteous anger and revolutionary determination. This is Bob Avakian, Revolution number 102.
4: Through today's episode, we're going to work our way through that full message, number 102, from Bob Avakian. And we're going to bring alive the danger of what we are facing, the system it is rooted in, and what must be done. We're going to start with a look at the team that Trump is putting together and the fascist marauding his election has already unleashed. We're going to share excerpts from Bob Avakian's powerful 2017 talk exposing the fascism of the first Trump regime to bring alive more fully the roots of this fascism in this country's history and its fundamental nature. We'll bring you excerpts from a program that we hosted together with Refuse Fascism featuring Andy Z and Paul Street, and we'll give some shout-outs at the end of the show. These are extremely heavy times. The re-election of Trump, winning not just the Electoral College vote, but also the popular vote, is the worst possible scenario we could have faced in this election, at least in the short term. All this underscores what we just played from Bob Avakian. This is not a time for demoralization or despair. It is a time for righteous anger and revolutionary determination.
5: Bob Avakian is the most important political thinker and leader in the world today. He's the author of The New Communism, a whole new framework for human emancipation. And he is hardcore serious about making an actual revolution right here in this country. And right now, he's providing critical leadership through his at Bob Avakian social media accounts to navigate through these tumultuous times and lead masses of people to actually rise up and make a revolution, yes, in this time. This is why we follow him here on the Revolution Nothing Less show and why you should follow him too.
4: So with that, let's get right into it.
5: Donald Trump is not even in office yet, and his MAGA fascist foot soldiers are already unleashed, sending out disgusting racist text messages to black people.
7: The FBI is now investigating a series of racist texts sent to black Americans across the country.
8: Social media sites have been flooded with people from New York to California who say they've received these racist text messages.
9: Pick cotton at the nearest plantation.
10: You are in plantation group B.
11: Our executive slaves will come get you in a brown van.
5: Marauding through liberal cities.
12: Donald Trump, yeah, that's my president.
13: Let's go.
12: Donald Trump, yeah, that's my president.
13: Hey,
12: Donald Trump, yeah, that's my president.
5: Driving right through West Hollywood, the heart of LGBT Los Angeles, reportedly yelling homophobic slurs at people. Hanging woman-hating banners over freeways. Running amok in their high schools.
14: This TikTok video showing the group of mostly boys with Trump flags and MAGA hats. School leaders say they kept an eye on things and stepped in when things got out of hand.
15: We're winning! 4 more years! Yeah!
5: This isn't just celebration. It's intimidation and organization and preparation to be the shock troops for Trump's white Christian fascist America. And yes, to commit atrocities against those they regard as enemies and undesirables. But even more than his street-level stormtroopers, Trump is preparing to wield the power of the state to impose his fascist agenda. Let's look at who Trump has already selected for his cabinet. Yes, surprise, surprise, the fascist pig is packing his pigsty with loyal fascist pigs. First, for Secretary of State, there's the aggressive imperialist, remarkable ass-kisser Rubio.
13: Leading us in this fight will be a man who, although wounded and facing danger, he stood up and raised his fist.
5: For United Nations ambassador, someone who wants to wipe out the UN agency that provides food to starving people in Gaza. Yes, Elise Thought Police Stefanik, who presided over congressional witch trials accusing people of anti-Semitism for saying things like Intifada and from the river to the sea, and even forced out the presidents of Harvard and Penn for not cracking down hard enough on pro-Palestine protests.
16: I have not heard calling for the genocide for Jews on our campus.
17: But you've heard chants for Intifada.
5: For ambassador to Israel, Mike Huckabee, who believes the Zionist state of Israel is on a mission from God to conquer all of historic Palestine and bring about the second coming of Christ. Someone who has said there really is no such thing as a Palestinian.
18: There are certain words I refuse to use. There is no such thing as a West Bank. It's Judea and Samaria. There's no such thing as a settlement. Their communities, their neighborhoods, their cities. There's no such thing as an occupation.
5: For border czar in charge of Trump's mass deportations, Heartless Homan.
19: Is there a way to carry out mass deportation without separating families?
20: Of course there is. Families can be deported together.
5: For Deputy Chief of Staff, Stephen Gestapo Miller, whose whole life has been about stopping virtually all immigration, legal and illegal, and driving millions of people out of the country, especially people from what Trump has called shithole countries.
21: Miller's new plan includes some of Trump's greatest hits like sweeping raids and mass deportations, alongside fresh horrors, rounding up undocumented people and detaining them in giant camps.
5: For Department of Homeland Security, South Dakota Governor COVID Christie, who opposed all public health measures when her state had the highest COVID death rate in the world. Christie Nome, who sent the South Dakota National Guard to the Texas-Mexico border.
22: Make no mistake, an invasion of our country is happening, and our border is a war zone.
5: And is now banned from all Indian reservations in her state for falsely claiming the tribes are profiting from Mexican drug cartels. For Secretary of Defense, Fox News host, and former Guantanamo torture chamber prison guard, Pete War Crimes Hegseth, who has vocally supported U.S. troops convicted of the most grotesque murders and thinks the U.S. military is being weakened by diversity and inclusion and by women in combat.
23: You don't like women in combat?
24: No.
5: For head of the Environmental Protection Agency, Lee Earth is a Dumping Ground Zeldin, whose qualifications for environmental protections are his long track record of voting against environmental protections. For the newly created Department of Government Efficiency, Vivek Ramanatsi, whose idea of efficiency is to abolish the Department of Education. And alongside him, the parasitic billionaire, exploiter, fake genius, fascist Twitter troll, Elon Schmuck, who wants to breed more white people and then move to Mars when Earth goes to For Attorney General, hardcore MAGA frat boy Matt Butthead Gates. Last but not least, for Director of National Intelligence, the lunatic conspiracy theorist Tulsi Gabbard. The whole concept is an oxymoron. While this whole cast of characters deserves ridicule and contempt, this is deadly serious. What binds all these people together is their hardcore white supremacist, patriarchal, science-denying, fascist agenda and total loyalty to Trump. And they will have the power of the state behind them to take away rights, to cut programs that are necessary for the health of people and the planet, to wage brutal wars with impunity, to commit atrocities against immigrants, to lock up their enemies, and to give the green light to fascist mob terror.

0: With that sobering picture of what we are facing in a second Trump presidency, we want to return now to Babavakian's social media message 102. Two countries within this country, and the whole damn system's got to go.
1: This election brings out sharply that there really are two countries within this country. This, in a real sense, is an extension of a fundamental division that has existed since the beginning of the so-called United States of America, with its foundation in slavery and genocide. A division which has never really been resolved throughout the history of this country, not through the Civil War in the 1860s, and not through changes that were brought about through the 1960s and in the years following. As I have said before, there is a direct line from the pro-slavery Confederacy at the time of the Civil War to the fascism of today, with its determination to make America once again openly, aggressively white supremacist, male supremacist, and anti-LGBT people.
0: There really are two countries within this country. Millions and millions in this country deeply oppose all the fascism, the madness, and the oppression that is built into this system of capitalism, imperialism, and that is concentrated in a truly monstrous and grotesque form in the fascism of Trump. These people don't always give voice to this, but we've seen this erupt powerfully in the 15 million people who poured into the streets in 2020 following the police murder of George Floyd. We saw this in the hundreds of thousands of youth and others who have marched repeatedly for the climate. We have seen this in the furious women who flooded the streets after the overturning of abortion rights. We saw this in the brave Jewish voices and students who stood up against the U.S.-backed genocide in Gaza. And even as way too many of them are demoralized and disoriented right now, these millions of people are out there, and they are agonizing and furious that Trump was reelected. On the other side, essentially half this country voted for and is thrilled with the grotesque white supremacy, male supremacy, anti-immigrant, America first, science-denying fascist Trump. And they are moving aggressively and seriously to impose this nightmare vision on society and on the world as a whole. So what Babavakian says in this message 102 about how all this has deep roots in the founding of this country in slavery and genocide, down through the pro-slavery Confederacy during the Civil War, and in continuing today through the fascism that is rising now, is essential to understand.
2: So on this theme, we want to share an excerpt from Babavakian's 2017 talk, Trump Pence Must Go. In the name of humanity, we refuse to accept a fascist America.
1: The Republican Party has been moving in a fascist direction since the late 1960s, with further leaps since then to becoming more and more openly fascist. And in running for president in 1968, Richard Nixon adopted what has been called the Southern Strategy, which the Republican Party has followed ever since. This is a direct appeal to white supremacy, to the racism of white people, particularly, though not only, in the southern states, who are enraged that black people are not staying in their place. The Republican Party is not the party of Lincoln, as it sometimes demagogically claims to be. It has become much more the party of the Confederacy. With Ronald Reagan, the Republican Party took another leap on the road of fascism. Reagan very deliberately began his campaign for president in 1980 in Philadelphia, Mississippi, where in 1964, three civil rights workers were kidnapped and brutally murdered by white supremacists. There, in Philadelphia, Mississippi, Reagan proclaimed his support for states' rights, which, particularly in the South, have long been code words for white supremacist lynch mobism. And after George W. Bush took things still further in a fascist direction, including the open use of torture and the active promotion of Christian fundamentalism, the Trump-Pence regime has made the leap into all-out fascism. There is a direct line from the Confederacy to the fascists of today, and a direct connection between their white supremacy, their open disgust and hatred for LGBT people as well as women, their willful rejection of science and the scientific method, their raw America First jingoism and trumpeting of the superiority of Western civilization, and their bellicose wielding of military power, including their expressed willingness and blatant threats to use nuclear weapons to destroy countries. The truth, another terrible truth that must be faced, is that in the context of profound and acute contradictions that are asserting or reasserting themselves in ways that are tearing at the very fabric and deepening cracks in the foundation of this country, at the same time as the American empire is facing serious challenges internationally, fascism is one possible resolution of this, on the terms of this system and its ruling class, even as this is a horror for humanity. While the Constitution does establish the separation of church and state, and the Christian fascists are wrong or simply lying when they insist that the founding documents of this country established it as a Christian nation, the reality is that Christianity has all along been the unofficial state religion of this country, and the country's identity throughout its history has been as a white Christian nation, grounded in male supremacy as well as white supremacy, and driven by a manifest destiny to dominate not only the continent of North America, but ultimately the world as a whole.
0: In that talk, Babovakian immediately goes on to say how all of this was brought into question and became the focus of intense struggle going back to the 1960s, and in some ways going back to the Civil War. But the reality is, this ugliness at the core of America has never been defeated and is now rising again and imperiling not only people in this country, but also all around the world. So with that, we want to return now to Babovakian's message, Revolution 102.
1: This division into two countries can find no good resolution under this system. The election of an outright fascist, Donald Trump, as the head of this system is a powerful demonstration of this. There can be no good resolution under this system because despite the false promises and lies of the mainstream section of the ruling class, represented by the Democratic Party, the whole system rests on ruthless exploitation, an oppression based on race, sex, and gender, the plunder of the environment and of people throughout the world, as well as the devastation of war. All this is built into the ruling system of capitalism imperialism. One country within this country, those who support fascism, demand and celebrate this oppression and madness. The other country wants an end to this oppression and madness. But there can be no end to it under this system. And so long as things are on the terms of this system and limited within the confines of this system, the fascists will have initiative which decent people cannot have. Why? Because fascism is one way this system of capitalism, imperialism can be ruled and function. And there is a powerful section of the ruling class that is determined to impose this fascism. But putting an end to all the injustices that decent people want to see ended cannot happen under this system. And although there is a section of the ruling class that opposes this fascism, this opposition is always on the terms and within the limits of this system. There is no part of the ruling class that will risk the kind of upheaval
3: that will be necessary to defeat this fascism, and no part of the ruling class that will seek to bring about an end to the monstrous atrocities and profound injustices which are built into this system and which this system cannot do without. And that is just the point. Things must no longer remain and continue to be confined on the terms and within the limits of this system and its ruling class.
2: We want to pause here and really take in what BA is saying about why things must no longer remain and continue to be confined on the terms and within the limits of this system and its ruling class. Think about everything I said earlier about Trump's fascist cabinet. Think about everything you've heard from Babakian about the deeper reality driving this. And now, listen to what the leaders of the Democratic Party are saying.
4: I spoke with President-elect Trump to congratulate him on his victory. And I assured him that I'd direct my entire administration to work with his team to ensure a peaceful and orderly transition. Campaigns are contests of competing visions. The country chooses one or the other. We accept the choice the country made. I've said many times, you can't love your country only when you win. Something that I hope we can do, no matter who you voted for, is see each other not as adversaries, but as fellow Americans. Bring down the temperature.
5: We must accept the results of this election. Earlier today, I spoke with President-elect Trump and congratulated him on his victory. I also told him that we will help him and his team with their transition. We all have so much more in common than what separates us.
0: Right there, these Democrats are telling you to accept and really to surrender to this fascism. You, the decent people of this country, you don't want all this madness and oppression that these fascists are getting ready to ram down people's throats and lock into place as violently as necessary. But these Democrats are making a virtue out of handing them the keys, not to some car, but to the most powerful state machinery of repression and war in the history of the world. Babakian spoke further to what is driving this dynamic of capitulation by these Democrats back in 2017. Let's listen.
1: Why is it that the Democrats can only try to resolve this on the terms of the system, and for that reason cannot offer any alternative that is in our interest, in the interests of humanity? Why are they determined to keep things within the established norms and acceptable limits? We can turn to the words of Barack Obama shortly after Trump won the Electoral College vote. We, Democrats and Republicans, are on the same team, Obama insisted. And he made a point of saying that we should wish Trump well and help him succeed, because his success is success for all of us. Well, we can say that here Obama was telling an important truth. Ultimately and fundamentally, they are all on the same team, which explains why the Democratic Party will only oppose what the Trump-Pence regime is doing within narrow limits and always in the interest of the team of which they are all a part. And really, we should all help Trump succeed with his fascist agenda because a successful fascism will be good for all of us? Only with the perverted logic of the system all these politicians serve, and with the poisonous outlook of American chauvinism, could anyone put forward such a position. Like the Republicans, the Democrats believe in the superiority of the capitalist system of exploitation and the exceptional greatness of America and its empire. They champion a brave new world of 21st century globalization, which rests on a vast network of sweatshops where people, including children, slave long hours for near starvation wages. They firmly believe in the right of America to dominate the world and to overturn governments, bomb countries, and slaughter people to do so. But they say it should be done with the cooperation of allies and in the name of making the world more free, orderly, and peaceful. They will talk about diversity and inclusiveness while actually acting to maintain the fundamental relations of inequality and oppression that are hallmarks of this country, because those relations are built into this system and it could not exist or function without them. In short, even with their real differences with the Republicans, they represent and serve the same system, the systems whose normal workings have now brought fascists to power.
2: Again, that was Bob Avakian from his 2017 talk, Trump Pence Must Go. It's available on this channel. Now, we want to share an excerpt from an online forum sponsored by this show, together with Refuse Fascism, that took place this past week. This is Paul Street, a writer and historian, speaking to why the Democrats can't fight fascism the way it needs to be fought.
6: The Democrats didn't fight back against fascism, not because they made the wrong decisions. They could have done this or they could have done that. They can't. They can't do it. Of necessity, they can't do it because they can't function outside the boundaries of the capitalist system that requires the racism, that requires the sexism, that requires the nativism, that are all bound up with their system, with their underlying class rule system. They just can't do it. They can't arouse people to rise up and fight beyond elections. They are all about elections. They are horrified of the notion of people stepping outside of the quadrennial electoral candidate-centered big money electoral extravaganzas that they think they control. They are horrified of mobilizing people en masse in the streets, in the public squares, beneath and beyond these holy quadrennial election days. They are horrified of admitting that half the country, well, that's not actually true, but, you know, we say that a lot, that so many people in the country have gone fascist. They can't admit it. It doesn't fit their wonderful American exceptionalist image of the United States of America as this perfect land of liberty and equal opportunity and freedom. Bob Avakian's right. America, your city on a hill is chock full of fascists. They just don't want to deal with that. And they also, by the way, don't want to deal with this underlying right-tilted, slave owners, minority rule constitution from the 18th century that we're still dealing with in 2024. I realize it's been transformed in a lot of ways since and had to be updated in connection with the needs of modern American imperialism, but it's just astonishing that we're still with this insane right-tilted electoral college. We are still with this insane right-tilted, absurdly powerful and malapportioned Senate. We're still with this insanely lifetime appointed Supreme Court that is put together by these undemocratically elected bodies and all of that kind of shit. And they just can't let go of that stuff. And since they can't let go of capitalism and they can't let go of the Constitution, three cheers for Bob Avakian's draft Constitution for a Socialist Republic of North America. Everybody needs to read that now. They needed to read it quick, fast, and in a hurry. You can't drop these things, which means they can't fight back, which means we cannot rely on them. The resistance that we need against the new Americana fascism cannot be about going back to the way things were. And they cannot be about trying to put the Democratic Party back in power and helping them figure out how the f- to win in 2028 or 2032 or 2036, when the world might be a burning crisp of climate-baked nothingness or a nuclear winter hell. Not that enough
2: with. With that powerful breakdown of why you really can't rely on these Democrats, and the righteous shout out to the Constitution for the New Socialist Republic in North America, written by Bob Avakian, let's return to the final portion of BA's Revolution number 102.
3: It is time, and urgently so, for the only positive revolutionary resolution of all this. Time to resolve this fundamental divide by finally and decisively defeating the fascist country, and doing so as part of putting an end to this whole system which has given rise to this fascism, along with all its other atrocity. And as for people who have actually been misled into being part of the fascist country, decisively defeating this fascism as part of doing away with this whole system will provide the best means for jolting awake those misled people and winning them to become part of a revolutionary and emancipating resolution to all this. As I said at the beginning, this is not a time for demoralization and despair resulting from accepting things on the terms of this system. This is a time for righteous anger and revolutionary determination, a time to finally bring about a decisive, emancipating, revolutionary resolution to this conflict, which, in a very real sense, has marked the United States from the time of its founding in slavery and genocide to the time today when it is the world's most deadly and destructive oppressor, dangerously threatening the future and the very existence of humanity. Time to take up and fight for what we RevComs, revolutionary communists, have clearly put forward in We Need and We Demand, a whole new way to live, a fundamentally different system. The existing capitalist imperialist system and institutions of government in this country must be abolished and dismantled and replaced by a new socialist system based on the Constitution for the new socialist republic in North America.

0: It is time to demand a whole new way to live in a fundamentally different system. It's time to get this broadsheet that makes that demand out into the hands of thousands and tens of thousands of people across this country, and to spread the demand that is in this broadsheet that Bob Avakian ends his social media message with. The existing capitalist imperialist system and its institutions of government must be abolished and dismantled and replaced by a new socialist system based on the Constitution for the new socialist republic in North America. This statement is available at revcom.us. If you haven't read it, go and read it. And then join with us in spreading it across this country. People need to know that there's a whole different way we could be living, something worth lifting our sights to and fighting for.
1: Yeah, and at the recent Refuse Fascism Forum, Andy Z spoke to the critical importance of spreading this declaration. We need and we demand a whole new way to live, a fundamentally different system, spreading that in this moment.
0: And we're going to follow that clip immediately by Bob Avakian from when we interviewed him here on this show 2 years ago. And we got to ask him why it is right to want revolutionary state power. Let's watch.
2: This whole system is rotten and illegitimate. We need and we demand a whole new way to live, a fundamentally different system. And that's gone into, as for those of you who watched the last live stream and watch our show, the RNL, Revolution Nothing Less show, Sansara, myself, and others on the show, Raphael, hold this up. We need and we demand a whole new way to live, a fundamentally different system that is talking about, in the situation that we face, people are going to confront a disruption in the way things have been that they've never experienced in this country. It's going to be a sea change. And Paul spoke earlier about the U.S. Constitution with a great deal of poetry, and he's made the point that this is a slave owner's document and a capitalist exploiter's document. And we see in this situation, in the midst of all this resistance, raising this demand that says the existing capitalist imperialist system and the institutions of government of this country must be abolished and replaced by a new socialist system based on the Constitution for a new socialist republic in North America. And what is the difference between these two constitutions? The one that should be abolished protects the right of property, protects the rights, and confines people within competing with each other over who can be exploited more efficiently. It confines all the struggles within terms that actually work within a capitalist system, a system that is based on exploitation and oppression. The Constitution for the New Socialist Republic, on the other hand, that's outlined in 6 points in this brochure that I just laid out, talks about how this Constitution empowers the masses of people to go to work, to go to work on overcoming all forms of exploitation and oppression. It sets a whole different way that elections take place, a whole different set of rights for people. The most important right is the masses of people having the right to have a real say over what kind of society they live in. Not every 4 years get to vote for which exploiter you want to head things up, but to actually be shaping the direction of society. And it has a lot of different principles in it. The right to dissent and also funds dissent, nothing that's even close in the U.S. Constitution, let alone any other constitution, even in any other socialist country that's ever existed or constitution that's been written. It's extraordinary. You need to read this, as Paul Street said before.
0: You are listening to The Michael Slate Show. We're going to take a short musical break and be right back.

0: Okay, well, in this third show, we're going to get more into the future society, what we're aiming for, what this revolution is going to bring into being.
1: So we wanted to start right out with asking you, you have made the bold statement that it is right to want state power, that state power in the hands of the right people and the right class is a great thing. And to wildly understate it, this is not how most people think about state power. Why is that a Why is state power a great thing?
2: Well, you have to begin with what you referred to. You know, in the hands of the right class of people, the right kind of state power based on the right kind of system. One reason why a lot of people may not think state power is so great is because they're living under the exercise of it by these monstrous oppressors. So the idea, the idea is promoted, you know, power corrupts, absolute power corrupts absolutely, and all this bullshit from some British lord, you know. So, you know, people are, you know, inclined to look at the way things are now and how power is exercised and have a hard time imagining it could be exercised in a different way by different people. And so the reason I say state power is a great thing is because in order to do all the things that we need to do to uproot all this oppression, you have to have power in society in order to do them. I mean, the reason we can't do them now is because the wrong people, that is a class of exploiters, the capitalist imperialists, have state power and use that state power to suppress any attempt at seriously uprooting all this oppression. So we need a different kind of state power, you know, a socialist state power that, first of all, is radically different in terms of what it's based on, what it's aiming for, and also whom it involves in the exercise of state power. It's involving the masses of people increasingly in playing an initiating role and a conscious role in transforming society. And unlike the present system, socialist state power backs up the masses of people in moving to uproot all this oppression, while it also provides leadership to them to see what they're up against, what are the contradictions they have to break through on in order to uproot all this, and how to wage that struggle. So it's a completely different kind of state power.
3: There really is a whole different way we could be living, and people desperately and urgently need to know this. So again, get into this and join in spreading it. We want to share just one more clip from the forum with Refuse Fascism the other night.
4: I understand that people are mourning. I understand why people are crying. I understand why people are even weeping. I get it. But at a certain point, we got to get past the weepiness and the sadness and the related fatalism. The correct response to this election is anger, righteous f***ing anger at the choices that were put up before us and the system that rests behind those limited choices. Get past this, how the Democrats can do better next time. And also, we got to fight this impulse that some people have towards minimization, pretending that this is all just rhetoric. This is just Trump says. This was just campaign rhetoric. He really doesn't mean it. When he says brown-skinned immigrants are poisoning the blood of the country, he says he's going to declare the Insurrection Act. He says he's going to send the army in to end crime in one day. Translation, extrajudicial executions in the streets of the west side of Chicago and south side of Chicago and south central and Bed-Stuy and the black neighborhoods of this country. All of that. No. No. He means what he's saying. They're going to do this. They've got the trifecta. They've got the forces in place. They have allies in the local police departments, in the county police departments, and in state governments, in the court system. Internal exile. All these people are talking about, well, I'm going to go. You know, it's like Masha Gessen talks about how people responded to authoritarianism in Russia, and they just went into their own internal lives. Well, that's not going to fix anything. Sorry, that's not going to work. If you think you can escape what these motherfuckers are doing to the planet and to our society with an internal exile. Well, I mean, I just saw in the news these very nice middle-class people outside LA who just lost their homes in this incredible wildfire that just ravaged, you know, this ecological crisis, this ecological crisis is not going away. Light, I'm going to move to another country. How many people are saying that? Well, that doesn't fix anything. I suppose it momentarily could make your personal experience better, but it's not going to fix a goddamn thing. And can you really escape the clutches and the reaches of capitalism, imperialism anyway? I don't think you can. And then waiting around for labor, and we're going to wait. Someday the working class is going to rise up, and all this talk about trade unions, and we'll get some collective bargaining agreements, and somehow the UAW is somehow going to turn into a radical leftist organization. I don't think so. I did a piece years ago called "The Lame Left: 17 Afflictions," and I went through all these mindsets. You know, identitarianism, trade unionism, economism, localism, fatalism, pessimism, direct servicism, anarchism, revengeism, and all of that. It's all got to go. It's all got to go. And the organizations, the only organization that I've seen, and as I was writing this, I was thinking this, I've seen shed themselves of all the residue of the past dysfunctional ways of responding to capitalism, imperialism, and its progeny called fascism. Or we'll refuse fascism and the Revolutionary Communist Party USA. And I really think that's where people are going to need to turn to find real answers to the work of Avakian. It's so important to promote Avakian's work right now. This guy is coming out with dead-on analysis that really knocked me out and how perceptive they are. Just about every other day, I guess the last one is number 102. They are really, really important. And I want to push them to everybody here and come and work on people to get over their snarky, weirdo, anti-communist resistance to listening to this guy who's done more to think about all this shit and what's happening in the world and how to get out of it than, I'm sorry, Noam Chomsky, than Chris Hedges, than Cornel West, than any number of the other great intellectuals that are promoted to us as the greatest thinkers of our time. No, I'm sorry. You know? Check out Avakian.
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0: to know about Bob Avakian's leadership in an all-around way. The role he is playing through his social media, at Bob Avakian Official, all of his messages, and his larger body of work, and the new communism he has forged. So we want to call on you, before we move to concluding this show, to really join in the campaign that is underway, to raise huge sums of money to spread through online advertising, real on-the-ground promotion, and in many creative ways, Bob Avakian's social media, at Bob Avakian Official, and his leadership in an all-around way.
1: Yeah, so if you have social media, if you're not already, definitely follow at Bob Avakian Official, but also spread these social media messages and go to revcom.us to connect with the campaign. You can download posters, other graphics, share them, put them up on the wall, spread them online. And also, there's discussions that are happening regularly of these dispatches. You can DM us on social media to be part of these discussions and make a donation. That's very important. So all the money contributes to actually being able to push this out online and in real life in a much bigger way.
0: Yeah. And it's so important in this time when people are really, really reeling from what happened. Mm-hmm. And this can really reach people in a very deep way right now and looking forward.
1: Yeah.
0: So we're getting close to the end of our show, but we have a few more things we want to share with you. First, two shout outs. The first one is to Billie Eilish, who performed the day after Trump was elected and called out the sexual violence and predation that he is a manifestation, a bold bragger of, and that resonated so deeply with the thousands and thousands of young women in the audience. And then she performed her song TV, which has a lyric about the overturning of abortion rights, the overturning of Roe v. Wade. And you just hear the entire crowd scream out just that lyric in anger. And then Billie Eilish cut the music. The room went silent. The stadium went silent. And she walked off the stage.
2: If you've ever been, taken advantage of or anything in that world, I am with you and I feel you and I hear you. And I would hope that the person who did that to you wouldn't become president, but...

0: This shows the depth of anger, the depth of agonizing, the depth of fear that exists among so many young women. And this is part of something that exists much more broadly among immigrants in this country, among people who are decent and care about the lives of immigrants, among people who care about the climate, among people who are looking at the appointments that you ran down at the beginning of the show and fearing for the future. And this needs to be called forward. It needs to be unleashed and given conscious direction and fused with a scientific understanding of the source of the problem and the only way out for humanity, a whole new way to live in a fundamentally different system, and the fight to defeat fascism as a part of making the necessary revolution. And I have to say, before we move to the second shout out, it is also shameful how few voices with significant platform, prominence, and following have used their platform to speak out against this fascist Trump. We need many more people speaking up and acting very urgently. And so our second shout out is to a young woman in Iran, Ahu Darayi, who is a PhD student with two children, who was recently set upon by the Basiji, the morality police in Iran. And for anybody who knows about Iranian society, which she certainly did, you know that if a woman does not wear her headscarf, her hijab properly, you can be accosted, assaulted, arrested, tortured, even killed by the morality police.
1: Which is what happened to Mahsa Amini.
0: Yeah, which sparked that huge, beautiful uprising, Women, Life, Freedom, 2 years ago in Iran, which really inspired the whole world. So this young woman was on her campus about a week ago, and she was accosted by the morality police, who told her she wasn't wearing her headscarf properly. So one can imagine the terror that might have been coursing through her as she was harassed and accosted. But instead of cowering to any fear, she defiantly took off her hijab, but then she stripped.

0: stripped off her clothes down to her underwear, and she walked around in defiance of all the shame, all the barbarity, all the brutality that has brought down on millions of women in that society, and sat there in public in defiance, walked around undeniably, sat there and waited and did not cow. And they finally came, they arrested her, they disappeared her. There are reports that she is being drugged and mistreated. But her courage really resounded across that country. And we want to give her a shout out. And we also want to give a shout out to the women prisoners of Iran, especially in Evin prison, who have been resisting all along, but also inspired on a new level because of what Ahu did. And they have been burning hijabs in the prison. They've been defying the rules of the prison at risk to their lives. And to the young women in Iran on the campuses around the country who have echoed Ahu's bravery. So we want to, A, shout her out and call on everybody to stand with her and to defend the Iranian prisoners, but also to take a lesson, inspiration. Yeah, by the courage she demonstrated. We need that kind of courage right now. And people need to stand on and stand up for what's right and inspire others to do the same.
1: So finally, I want to call on you to work with and join the RevCom Corps for the Emancipation of Humanity, a bold, organized, disciplined, serious, revolutionary force that's clear on what's the problem we face, the system of capitalism, and on what's the solution, an actual revolution. A group that's studying, wrangling with, grappling with, and fighting to apply the leadership that Bob Avakian is providing, spreading it everywhere. An organization that's building up the forces so that we can actually defeat these fascists as part of getting rid of the whole system. So we're going to watch a clip from Michelle Chai with the RevCom Corps here in Los Angeles. And this was right after Trump won the election. These MAGA fascists were all puffed up celebrating. So watch how Michelle Chai takes them on and calls people forward into this revolution.
2: Half the country voted and rejected you people. And you are even socialists. You don't even belong here. You and your craziness, you don't even belong here.
3: Point to us where in the world we should go that the United States has not plundered or destroyed or dropped bombs or enslaved people. All of a sudden, y'all ain't got it because America was never great and it can never be anything great. And we're gonna fucking stay here and we're gonna bring forward a force to bring down this whole system and bring it to being something different because that is possible. And fuck every single one of you foolish ass motherfuckers. How about that? And for everybody that's clapping, get with the RevCom Corps for the Emancipation of Humanity because there is a way out of this madness and because we don't have to go be putting up with stupidness like this.
0: All right, so I want to give a thanks and shout out to the whole Revolution Nothing Less crew for putting this episode together. I want to thank you, Raphael, for co-hosting with me this week.
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0: And that brings us to the end of another show here at the Michael Slate Show. 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And remember, the problem is not human nature, it is the nature of the system. Through a real revolution, a better world is possible. My name is Sansara Taylor. I'll talk to you again next week.

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2: This is Writer's Voice. Compelling conversations with authors who challenge, inspire, and inform. The Cuban Revolution is often told through leaders, armies, ideology, and geopolitics. But history also happens inside families. In her memoir, Keeper of My Kin, Ada Ferrer tells the story of a family divided by revolution, migration, and choices made under impossible circumstances. In our conversation, she also confronts the complicated legacy of the Cuban Revolution itself, including its changing ideals, its achievements, its repression, and the damaging role of U.S. policy. Then, Writer's Voice turns back to Cuba before the revolution, when American mobsters allied with dictator Fulgencio Batista and dreamed of making Havana the center of a global criminal empire. We revisit my 2008 interview with journalist T.J. English, where he explains how the mob built its casinos, corrupted politicians, profited alongside American corporations, and helped create the conditions for its own expulsion by the revolution. Ada Ferrer on Keeper of My Kin and T.J. English on Havana Nocturne on this week's Writer's Voice. Thanks for joining us. I'm Francesca Rhiannon. Ada Ferrer is a historian of Cuba. In her memoir, Keeper of My Kin, she turns the historian's eye toward her own family and toward a separation that shaped all of their lives. In April 1963, 4 years after the revolution took power, Ferrer's mother left Cuba with 10-month-old Ada. She left behind her 9-year-old son, Poli, whose father would not permit him to emigrate. The family believed Poli would soon be allowed to follow. Instead, he remained in Cuba for 17 more years. Ferrer grew up with Poli's photograph on her mother's dresser. She kissed it and imagined an older brother she would one day know. But the young man who arrived in the U.S. had already been deeply wounded by abandonment, addiction, and disappointment. After her parents died, Ferrer found the letters Poli had written to their mother as a child. Through them, she began to see the frightened boy inside the troubled man. Writing Keeper of My Kin allowed her to preserve that family history and to understand how revolution, migration, and family love can become entangled across generations. Let's listen now. Ada Ferrer, welcome to Writer's Voice.
3: Oh, it's great to be here with you, Francesca.
2: This wonderful memoir begins with a revelation that you learned as an adult, that when your mother left Cuba in April 1963 with 10-month-old you in her arms, she left without saying goodbye to your half-brother, 9-year-old Poli. She never told him, in fact, that you were going. Tell us what happened.
3: Yeah, so we were living in Cuba. It was 4 years after the start, after Fidel Castro took power. And my father left for the U.S. when my mother was pregnant with me. She was 7 months pregnant with me, and he left and immediately began paperwork to get us to the U.S. to join him. My mother had a son, my brother, my half-brother, Poli, from her first marriage. And Poli's father refused to let him leave. He was a member of the Revolutionary Police. He thought it would look bad if his son left for the U.S. I think he also was a vindictive man and enjoyed making my mother suffer. And he refused to grant permission for him to leave. My mother and everyone in the family, her mother, her sisters, etc., all believed that when my mother and I left, that Bully's father would relent and give him permission to leave. So the departure, I mean, it was so hard for my mother to make that decision. People shouldn't have to make that decision. But she thought it would be a temporary decision, that it would be reversed because my brother would soon join us or because we might end up going back to Cuba. It was never meant to be a permanent separation. And so she decided, you know, it was a different era. No one in my family went to therapists or anything like that. No one talked about trauma and psychology in the way we might now. And they all decided that it would be easier if she didn't say goodbye, that he would get really upset, that it would create a huge scene, that my mother in that context might not be able to leave. So they decided that that we would leave and that they would tell him after the fact. And they trusted that it wouldn't last that long, that he'd join us soon. And with him joining us, that act would be kind of erased or minimized.
2: And yet that really didn't happen for a very, very long time. You write that you grew up always aware of his existence, Polly's existence, and his absence, that he was both never with us and with us all the time. What was that like to grow up with your younger sister as the chosen children, and you really the chosen child in the sense that your sister hadn't, you know, been born yet, with this invisible older sibling haunting the family life?
3: It was, I mean, for me, I don't know that as a child, I don't know that it was just normal. It was just the facts, you know, that my mother talked about Poli all the time. She talked about her mother and her siblings. So they were always a part of our family. And I understood them as part of our family. But, you know, as I said, they were never there. So they were just there as kind of, as these kind of haunting presences. Right. They were there. My brother's picture on my mother's dresser all the time. I used to kiss it. We always bought things that my mother figured out ways to send to Cuba. She sent letters all the time and we would write little notes on the bottom. When their letters arrived, she would read them out loud to us. So they were always there. And the assumption was that we would be together again soon. So I loved him from a distance without knowing him. And I think for a long time, I imagined that we would be together again. And as I grew older and I was a teenager and, you know, I would read novels and watch TV. And I thought he was, you know, I wished he was my older brother who had cute friends I would get crushes on. You know, it was that I imagined him that way. And of course, it didn't turn out that way.
2: No, the reality was quite different. After both your parents died, you found a bundle of his letters tied with a gold curling ribbon that he had written to your mother beginning just 5 days after she left, which you hadn't previously known existed. And you describe reading them as so excruciating that you could only take two or three of them in at a time. What was in those letters that made them so hard, so painful to read?
3: Well, they were letters written by a little boy who had just lost his mother in a sense, or lost his mother's presence, right? So he was 9 years old trying to make sense of it. He's writing her these letters, and he's using formulaic letter writing as a, I hope that when you receive this, you are doing well. That kind of old-fashioned convention, which he wouldn't have known on his own. His aunt, my aunt would have taught that to him, or he would have copied it from my mother's letters. So he's trying to be what's for the, first of all, you see the letters, and the handwriting is a little boy's handwriting. The punctuation is terrible. The spelling is bad. The handwriting is kind of messy. So you right away, just physically, they are letters written by a little boy. And he's writing as if he's trying to comfort my mother. So I'm okay. I'm doing okay. I go to school every day. I'm eating well. I got my hair cut, that kind of thing. But then you get these moments where other things kind of come through unexpectedly. So when he talks about, it takes him a while to admit that he misses her, but he talks about missing me. He talks about how he bought this little elephant figurine to give to my mother for Mother's Day, but then she left, so he had to give it to our grandmother instead. There are these moments like that. And then sometimes he'll just say, there's one letter in particular that I just, and it was already, I think he wrote it in, I can't remember now whether it was 1964 or 1965, where he said, when a letter arrives from there, I get so happy that sometimes it makes me sad, and you just imagine a little boy reading his mother's letter and seeing, she sends him all her kisses and love at the end of the letter, but it's just words on a paper, on a piece of paper.
2: Yeah. He's one of the most morally complex figures I've encountered in a recent memoir. You write at times that you wished he would die and you feared him for decades. He told your mother shortly after his arrival, "Just as you ruined my life by leaving me in Cuba, I'm now here to ruin yours." He did move to the United States on the Mariel boat lift. Yet, clearly, speaking to you now and reading in your memoir, you felt tremendous compassion for him. How do you reconcile him as a figure in your life, the difficulties? And yet, he certainly mellowed. He took care of your mother. Both your parents lived very, very long lives. And he took care of your mother in her last years. Not exclusively. Other people helped, but he did a lot. So talk about how you have come to understand your brother and his history and his behavior.
3: Yeah, I mean, I think he's a tragic figure. And I mean, he came to the US finally in 1980 during the Mariel boat lift. It was the year he turned 27. He was already a damaged young man. He'd already become addicted to alcohol while in Cuba. And he'd never been able to hold a job in Cuba. He hadn't finished school. He kept getting left back at fifth grade and never actually made it to sixth grade, technically. So he struggled quite a bit. He came already with such a difficult background. And, I think in Cuba, he'd been waiting his whole life to get here. It's almost as if his life in Cuba didn't count. He was waiting for his life to start once he got here. And then he got here. And I think he was just very deeply disappointed. It wasn't what he expected. The relationship with his mother wasn't what he expected. His sisters were jabbering away in English and he couldn't understand them. We were unfamiliar and he was so unfamiliar to us. And he started then getting in trouble here and he became violent and he did try to beat me. I mean, he started beating me up once when the summer between my freshman and sophomore year of college. And, he used to threaten violence. He would say he would kill my parents and then kill himself. He was a very troubled person. And I became terrified of him, just as my sister was terrified of him. My mother's fear was more complicated. She was fearful. She was deeply guilty. She deeply loved him. It was all those things at once. So I'm not sure in the end that I can reconcile him exactly. I think late in his life, as you said, he became much nicer to my mother and he would bring her little presents and come see her sometimes on Sunday. And so he was less difficult at the end. But my sister and I never completely trusted it because he could be so volatile. We never knew whether it was going to last or whether he'd revert to his old ways. And so I just have to admit that, well, first of all, I couldn't have written this book if he was still alive. I would be too scared to. And I also recognize that if he was still alive now, he would be my burden, my sister's burden. So it's complicated. It's complicated. It's so complicated. But yet I do love him, and writing this book, in a sense, has made me love him even more, right? Because reading those letters, I mean, they were excruciating, but in some sense, all I had before was, if I had to think about him in Cuba, I had to try to imagine it. And I still have to imagine it, but now I can imagine it on the basis of his own words and what he said and what he wrote to my mother.
2: And I mean, he clearly saw himself as traumatized. And this is really a story of, it's an immigrant story. It's a story of political circumstances, dividing families. This is an experience that is so common to so many families. You talk about your family as both part of historical events, but also tangential to them or marginal to them in a certain way, like so many ordinary people are. Explain what you mean by that. And you are a historian of Cuba, so you can put this personal connection within a historical context.
3: Yeah. So as you said, I'm a historian and I've been, researching and writing on Cuba for decades. So as a historian, I'm always drawn to histories that focus on ordinary people, history that's told in a way to put it very simply, history that's told from the bottom up, the experience of ordinary people in the midst of great historical events. So that's how I think about history. It's how I try to conceive it. So there's a way in which I've been looking at Cuban history for so long and trying to do that. And yet my family is part of that ordinary, they're part of the ordinary people of Cuba and then of the US. So I had this conviction that they were a part of history, right? That because history, we tend to think that history happens up here or something, but all these historical events that, they're geopolitical decisions, they reverberate in individual lives at the heart of families in these really intimate spaces, in the space between people, family members who are separated, right? All that owes something to the broader historical context. So anyway, I had this conviction that my family is part of that history. It's part of the history of the Cuban Revolution. It's part of the history of US-Cuba policy, it's or relations. It's part of the history of US immigration policy. But at the same time, I think my parents and people like my parents don't often think of themselves as a part of history. They think they're not important enough or they don't matter and history happens over there and they're just over here living their lives. But people over there living their lives are part of history.
2: Your father wrote letters to Fidel Castro, so he must have thought in some way he wanted to be part of history.
3: Yeah, I think he did, especially the older he got. He had a sixth grade education, like my mother. They were both very, very smart people. And in his 70s, he just began writing. He wrote letters to politicians, letters to media personalities. He wrote political proclamations. A lot of them sound like old-fashioned Cuban radio. I think radio was really big in Cuba, and people used to listen to radio all the time, including my parents. And some of the tenor of his political proclamations sound like that. But yeah, he wrote letters to Fidel Castro, to all kinds of people. He also wrote poetry and autobiographical material, and then he also began writing letters to a son that he had, another half brother, that I did not find out about until I was an adult. And those letters to his son, Juan Jose, whom I came to know fairly well, became kind of, I think, a highlight of his life in old age, receiving the letters, writing them.
2: It was a very beautiful part of the story. They're almost alter egos, the two brothers, your two half brothers. You and Juan Jose instantly fell in love, not in a romantic sense, but fell in love with each other, felt a connection. He was everything that Polly was not. How do you feel about that?
3: A little guilty. I feel a little guilty. But it's also the way I feel. Juan Jose, and it maybe says something about the way that mothers and fathers are treated differently in a patriarchal culture, right? That a father can abandon his son, but if he's with his mother, the trauma is perhaps not as deep as if a mother leaves, right? So I think it does say something broader about the way society treats mothers differently than fathers, and has different expectations for women than for men. So I realize that. But anyway, but my brother Juan Jose and I just immediately, he was a rural school teacher and loved to read and he loved to write, and we didn't agree on everything. We had heated political discussions sometimes, but I connected with him, and I'm really close to his family now. Even after, should I give this away? I don't know. But after he died, I'm still very much in touch with his children, my niece and nephew, and with their children. And so today I just talked to Juan Jose's granddaughter, and I was about to call his son, but I decided he's in Spain now. He just moved to Spain about a month ago, and it decided it might be too late. So.
2: And so, talking about disagreement, this was an interesting book for me to read because I went to Cuba in 1969 70 for the 10 million ton harvest.
3: A harvest. Oh, wow. Were you in the Venceremos Brigade?
2: I was in the first Venceremos Brigade, yes. And it was a very profound, life-changing experience for me to be in a country where billboards had morally uplifting messages, and they weren't urging you to buy, buy, buy. It was before the special period when the Soviet Union collapsed, so it was at a time when there was more material abundance. We were set to work, and I actually went back the following year and helped to build housing for people who were getting housing for free. The medical system still is one of the best in the world. So I've had a different view of Cuba's history than certainly you have. And you have written, I think, extensively about, the history of colonialism and slavery. So you're very aware of the roots of the Cuban Revolution, and the dictatorship of Fulgencio Batista, and the history of La United Fruit and all that, and of U.S. colonialism there. So I just wonder, what kinds of disagreements did you have with Juan Jose? And also, how do you reconcile the positive and the negative of the Cuban Revolution?
3: Well, that's a huge question. So I'll say with Juan Jose, some of the they weren't I mean there was so much we talked about, but he was not as vociferous a critic of US imperialism as I am. So those were the kinds of disagreements. So that was part of that. And then in terms of the Cuban, I mean, I think Cuban history is, I'm biased, but I think Cuban history is one of the most fascinating histories there is for many reasons. And I think the history of the Cuban Revolution is really interesting. And one of the things I tell my students is that when people think about, a lot of times, whether you're talking about the right or the left, when people talk about the Cuban Revolution, they treat it as one thing. They treat it as this thing that came to power in 1959. And because the state that exists is the direct descendant of that, they treat the whole period as the Cuban Revolution. And what I try to get students to do is to historicize that, because the Cuban Revolution in 1959 is not the same thing as in 1961 when Fidel Castro first declares it to be a socialist revolution. It's not the same thing as 19, say, 76, when there is a new constitution that's a socialist constitution. It's not the same thing as, the 1980s after the Mariel Boatlift, or the 1990s and the special period, right? There's different moments, and it's not all the same thing. So, for example, in my class, I just finished teaching a history of Cuba class, And in their last paper, they had to answer. I gave them all the same question. I usually give them options, but I really wanted to try this with them. I said to them, "You have to write a book about the Cuban Revolution. The title is The Cuban Revolution, comma, year, hyphen, year. Put the beginning and the end dates." And they all gave all kinds of different answers. And I tried to tell them there's no right answer. You can have a, the point is to make an interpretation. And so that's what I try to do. And I think once you think of it that way, it doesn't become about reconciling good or bad. It's about understanding a very dynamic, changing process.
2: Say more about that because, for example, what are the different stages of the Cuban Revolution, and how much do you feel is, what happened to Cuba is due to the U.S. embargo? How much is it due to the contradictions, internal contradictions of the revolution itself, the accrual of power?
3: I mean, again, this is like this, I could do a whole class on this, but basically, there's a period leading up to Fidel Castro coming to power, right? So the revolutionary struggle, in which Fidel Castro in the beginning is not the most important figure. He's one of many. Many of the people who support that process are explicitly anti-communist. The Communist Party in Cuba, which was called the Popular Socialist Party, didn't come out in favor of Fidel Castro's movement until March of 58. So it's a very complex process in which there are all kinds of activists involved. Fidel Castro emerges as the most important appealing figure, but he wasn't the only one. And at that point, he's not publicly at all publicly socialist or even anti-American, or even, he doesn't even talk that much about the US in public at that point. Then the revolution comes to power in 1959, and that early period I call the period of radicalization, in which this kind of multi-class, ideologically diverse movement becomes a socialist revolution and state. And so that ends around 1961. You could take it to 62. Then the next period, do you really want me to do this? The next period I call the push for communism, which is, the government is trying to accelerate the process of creating a communist society. So they institute a second, more radical agrarian reform. They launch something called the Revolutionary Offensive that targets private property in cities, and so on. And then after the 10 million ton harvest, you get the period of institutionalization where the ties with Eastern Europe and the Soviet Union become institutionalized, become much more dependent economically on Soviet aid. And then there's another, anyway, it's much more complicated than that, but basically the next, in the late 80s, there's an attempt to return to a kind of earlier idealistic moment of the revolution. But that process is cut short by the fall of the Soviet Union. And that's when you get the special period. And as you mentioned it in passing, Cuba was completely dependent on subsidies from the Eastern Bloc. And when those dried up, Cuba was sent into a tailspin. And you had massive migration as a result. You had a reorientation of the economy towards tourism. One of the things that in the relationship between the US and the Soviet Union economically was premised on the trade of Cuban sugar for Soviet oil. Once that disappeared, there was no need so much to produce Cuban sugar, so you had the complete collapse of the Cuban sugar industry. There's a lot more I can say, but I'll just leave it there. And in terms of, you asked about the what's to blame, I think it's both. The U.S. embargo, I don't agree with this policy. It doesn't make sense. It hasn't achieved its objective in over 60 years. The current oil embargo is cruel. I don't agree with any of that. But the idea the state of Cuba's economy is due only to that, I think it just doesn't hold up. There have been all kinds of economic decisions that have been made all along the way, including, in the beginning, Fidel Castro wanted to industrialize Cuba. He gave up on that after the 10 million ton harvest and became completely dependent on the sugar for oil relationship that I think ultimately hurt Cuba enormously. There was a chance that economic reforms in starting around 2010, 2011, those were for the most part abandoned. And then there's, political repression of dissidents and people who think differently, and that I don't think can be explained by the embargo, right? So there's a lot there. The truth is, though, that it's hurting terribly right now, and neither government is helping. That was a mini lecture, I'm sorry.
2: No, I would actually love to talk more about that. But I do want to get back to your wonderful memoir, Keeper of My Kin, which is such an apt and wonderful title for a historian. I mean, I've always said that every family has a historian, but your family is so lucky to have a real historian. And so let's move to the United States. You talk about the Cuban exile community in what's called West New York, New Jersey, but that's, what is it, Hoboken or?
3: No, it's actually a town called West New York.
2: In West New York, which is in New Jersey. It's a culture that's organized around a homeland that is both lost, constantly invoked, much like your brother, where, you know, your parents couldn't visit their dying relatives. What does that kind of suspended, unresolved grief do to a community over generations?
3: Oh, that's a hard question. You know, on the one hand, people live here, but never fully here. They're always imagining this other place to which they feel they still belong in some way, right? So they're thinking about their relatives back home. They're thinking about returning. You know, this was a mostly working class community, but most people worked really hard to try to help family back home. So they're here, but it's like they're not fully here. They're not 100% here. A part of them is always there. Now, I think it's different for most children of people like that, right? So most people like me grew up hearing about Cuba all the time, but not feeling that same kind of deep connection, right? So I think in some ways I was something of an exception because I did, or I developed it. But I think the thing that's important, one thing that's important to point out is that those communities are never static or stable. They keep being fed by new arrivals. And so the longing for Cuba, the obsession with Cuba, the concern for Cuba, the presence of Cuba keeps being fed, right? It still remains. But the people who are keeping it going aren't necessarily the same people, if that makes sense, because there's so many new arrivals. It's not just that original exile community, right? So if you look at South Dade right now, South Florida, the largest sector of the Cuban community is composed of people who arrived after 1995.
2: Ada Ferrer, author of the memoir, Keeper of My Kin. Stay tuned for more of our conversation after the break.

0: That was Los Cantares de mi Cuba by the band Septeto Típico Cubano. Welcome back to Writer's Voice. I'm Francesca Rhiannon. 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Let's get back to my conversation with Ada Ferrer about her memoir, Keeper of My Kin. Just before the break, we were talking about the Cuban immigrant community where Ada grew up in New Jersey.
1: You know, I think a lot of Americans have the idea that the people who came here were wealthy people who were relieved of their property by the Cuban government. I mean, that's really not true. Your parents certainly were not. They were described in the old archives that you found in Cuba as poor. You have certainly a multiracial family, although race is, of course, a social construct, so it means something different in Cuba than it does here. And you just said that you were the exception, that you made Cuba your subject as a historian and you went back to Cuba. You write about the sensation of realizing that you were in some sense the memory of people who had lived in Cuba decades earlier, because you had grown up with the songs and the culture and the habits and even the expressions, the verbal expressions of people who had left in the early 1960s. So tell us, how did you understand your relationship to Cuba then, and how do you understand it now after decades, after having written already several books about Cuba?
2: Yeah, I mean, you know, it took me a while to make it to Cuba. I think it was around the time my brother came to the U.S. in 1980 that I really began to think about going, I think, or around that time. And I tried several ways, including I went to meetings of the Brigada Antonio Maceo, which, you know, was the counterpart, a counterpart to the Venceremos Brigade. Then I decided not to. And anyway, so when I finally made it, it was so intense to be there. You know, it just, you know, I couldn't sleep. I just seeing this place that had loomed so large in my life, right? You know, I don't think I have words to describe it, what it felt like. But the fact that I was also becoming a historian and getting a PhD and writing about Cuba meant that it wasn't just one trip to go see it or one trip for a reencounter. I kept going, and I went the following year and the year after that, and I've been there probably over 30 times by now. So I developed a relationship with the place, with family members. I made friends. I have colleagues there who I value dearly. I have a relationship with institutions there, like the National Archives, which is a place I love going to. So it's a place that continues to mean a lot to me, and that I hate to see what's happening now. But I think part of it is just, I somehow can't give up on it. You know, sometimes, like even during the pandemic, when I spent 3 years without going during the pandemic, and it just felt so long, like I hadn't gone 3 years without going, you know, I think maybe since the beginning, right? And so there's a part of me, and I'm starting to feel that way now again, but that I just need to go. I need to go see it. One of the things that's happened, though, is because I've been going for so long, my first trip was in 1990, so that was 36 years ago, is that you kind of make friends in waves. So I made a group of friends in the beginning. Some of the older ones have passed away. Some of the ones my age or thereabouts, who are now also older, have left the island. And then you make new friends, and then they leave the island. So there is a sense of making friends in waves.
1: One thing that's really struck me about Cubans is the intense pride that they have in their country. Whether they're revolutionary, you know, post-revolution Cuba or pre-revolution Cuba, almost more than any other culture that I know of. Why do you think this is true?
2: I don't know. The initial thing I thought is that, is it a pathology? it might be, I don't know. But I don't have an answer for that. I think you're right, but I don't know what the source is. One of the things that is interesting about it is that, you know, it's this island in the Caribbean. For an island in the Caribbean, it is very large, right? So it's not a small island in the Caribbean, but it's an island. relatively small compared to many other places, not in the Caribbean, but it has this kind of outsized history. So if you think about the revolution of 1959, it had this enormous impact outside of Cuba and outside, in the hemisphere, in the world, in the third world, as a symbol of anti-colonialism, as a really important political symbol in the midst of the Cold War, right? It's a kind of reputation that you wouldn't associate with a country that's relatively small. So I think part of the answer may lie in its history, but I am biased because I am a historian.
1: Yeah. Well, I asked because I listen to a lot of Latin American music stations, and there's one that is Cuba and Beyond with Chucho Valdés.
2: Yes.
1: And I'm just struck by how many of the songs are about the places that people come from.
2: Yeah. No, that's true. Even the most famous song, the classic Cuban song Guantanamera, is about, someone from Guantanamo, right? So the national anthem is called La Bayamesa, which is about Bayamo, right? So there's a lot of example. Benny Moré, another one, Santa Isabel de las, there's so many examples. You're absolutely right. And maybe Cubans think their country is special because of the music and not the history.
1: It is wonderful music, it's true. Let's talk about the letters that, not just the letters, Polly's childhood letters to your mother, your father's letters to Juan Jose, Juan Jose's letters to your father, your mother's letters also. You write that they're the paper remains of something that should never have happened, and we've talked about what that is. What is it that you, as a historian, that letters can do that other forms of communication, even memory, can't?
2: Well, letters are wonderful. They're a historian's goldmine. They tell snippets of daily life. They capture in the moment things that might otherwise be forgotten. They also speak to the interiority, the mental state of the person writing it. So they can reveal so much. And when I was reading Broly's letters when he was a boy, even his handwriting sometimes was. Could be evidence. Like he would be writing, and then all of a sudden he would cross something out, and then he would write in a different handwriting. And you could kind of imagine the emotion that he was feeling on having to write. So even something like that, they're a gift. And sometimes I wonder, because the story of family separation continues, right? People are think about what's been going on now, and there's been a massive migrate, or there was up until Donald Trump came to office, there was a massive movement of Cubans to the US through the US-Mexico border, right? And so the stories of people separated from their family has continued. But now there aren't really letters. There's WhatsApp and memes shared, right? So how will a future historian recover those?
1: Exactly. No, I think that that's a really important thing to think about. Now, near the end of this memoir, Keeper of My Kin, you imagine a conversation that you wish you'd been brave enough to have with Polly, which was a direct acknowledgement that you were the chosen child, that he suffered. You feel that you owe him something, even though you were only 10 months old. So, how did the writing of this book serve for you to resolve or reconcile your feelings about Polly, about the separation, about your family?
2: It's so hard to say because I do think, and I say this I think pretty early in the book, that I was always going to write this book, and I tried writing a story about the family separation when I was a junior in college. After I took my first trip to Cuba, I started writing this, I don't know what genre it was in Spanish about it. So I think there was always the drive in me. I don't know if always, but at least since after Bully's arrival, right? Because after Bully arrived, I could see what it meant. I could see what the separation did. And I could see the contrast between him and me. So at least since the time that Bully arrived in the US, I feel like I had this drive to understand what had happened. So the book became one way of doing that. But I think it was also more than that. I think it comes from a recognition of how much they suffered, how much my mother suffered because of her decision, how much Bolli suffered because of her decision and because of decisions he made later. So I think it was a way to kind of maybe writing the book was a way of not losing that, of honoring them. Of honoring them, of just telling this really human story in which people are really complex, right? There's no angels and demons here. Like, in some ways, could my mother be painted that way for what she did? Yes, but she wasn't that. She wasn't that. And people don't know what they'll do unless they're put in a particular situation. Could Bolli be painted as a demon for the way he terrorized us? Well, maybe, but no, he wasn't that. He wasn't completely that either, right? So I think I just needed to write it down, and I needed to have it out, and I needed to. I just didn't want to lose it. I thought like it was that they lived this story. If I didn't write it down, it would be forgotten in some way. And so this is a way of leaving testimony about their lives, about their suffering. But also, I think especially in this moment, it's also making a point about immigrants in a moment where they are so demonized by our current government, right? That people don't leave their countries just because they want to have fun, right? Like, people leave because they feel they often because they feel they have no choice. And they often pay a very high price for doing that. And it is a difficult process in many ways, and the book acknowledges that. Whether I completely reconciled or whether, I don't know. I do think that I understand everyone a little better now than I did before. I actually miss writing the book right now because I say it in the acknowledgments that, every morning I would come into my study and just spend time with my parents, which was nice. Because they still miss them. So I miss working on it.
1: Well, it's not just a beautiful book, but I also think one that while it is your family story, it has so many resonances with so many families. Every family is complicated. There's estrangements and divisions and separations in many, many families. And I think beyond everything, what comes finally so clear in this story is the profound love that people have for each other in families, even when they have what appear to be irreconcilable differences.
2: I feel the same way.
1: Well, thank you so much. It's been wonderful to talk with you, and I'm glad we talked about Cuba as well. Ada Ferrer, Keeper of My Kin, is your wonderful book. Thanks so much for talking with us here.
2: Well, thanks for having me, and thank you so much for reading the book.
0: You can hear Ada Ferrer read an excerpt from her memoir, Keeper of My Kin, by going to writersvoice.net. Before the Cuban Revolution, the American mob dreamed of controlling more than Havana's casinos and nightclubs. It dreamed of controlling a country. Journalist T.J. English told that story in his 2008 book, Havana Nocturne: How the Mob Owned Cuba and Then Lost It to the Revolution. Under dictator Fulgencio Batista, Meyer Lansky and other mobsters, including Lucky Luciano and Santo Trafficante, built a lucrative empire of casinos, hotels, nightclubs,

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1: My pleasure.
0: Now, in your book, Havana Nocturne, you talk about how the mob had always dreamed of one day controlling their own country, where they could have casinos, trade in narcotics, prostitution, and all the other ways they cater to vice. Why did they pick Cuba to do this?
1: Well, part of that was the proximity of Cuba to the United States, the fact that it is just 90 miles off the coast of Florida, that it's a pretty easy jaunt to Cuba and back for anyone from the Eastern Seaboard in particular, but pretty much anywhere in the United States. So that was one reason, but more importantly was the island of Cuba's history of dictatorship and repression and corruption, which had been a fact of life in Cuban political life throughout much of the 20th century. And so American mobsters who were particularly far-reaching in their thinking, people like Meyer Lansky and Charles Lucky Luciano and Santo Traficante and some of the others who were some of the guiding lights of the American mob, had this idea that if they could establish a relationship with a corrupt government in a place like Cuba, that they would have the political foundation to basically do whatever they wanted to do in that country.
0: Describe for us the Havana of those days.
1: Well, by the time that the mob really realized their dreams for Havana, the plan that they had had for many decades, it came to fruition in the decades of the 1950s. And in that period, Havana became a kind of mobster's paradise. It all started, of course, with the casinos. Casino gambling became the engine that drove the whole operation. The money generated by the casinos, fabulous wealth, it's like a license to print money. And in Havana, there was no gaming commission or much regulation of the money coming into the casino. So the money came in and went into the counting rooms of the casinos. And from there, it went right into the private bank accounts or the pockets of the mobsters, and it was distributed to corrupt political officials. It was distributed to members of the secret police in Cuba, whose job it was to keep the Cuban rabble in its place. So that money was what made it all happen. But the money from the casinos was also reinvested in the nightlife in Havana. And stemming from that, you also had prostitution, a very elaborate sexual marketplace that existed in Havana, starting with street-level prostitution and, of course, all manner of brothels, from cheap brothels to very high-class brothels. And beyond that, it's sex shows, live sex shows in places like the Shanghai Theater, which was famous for its body live sex shows, and also sex salons. You could go to a private home in a nice neighborhood in Havana and see an intimate sex show that you might even be able to take part in. So these are just some of the dimensions of what the mob had created as a kind of almost a kind of Venus flytrap for tourists and corrupt politicians and business people that came down to Havana in these years of the 1950s.
0: That's a wonderful expression, a Venus flytrap, with a little bit of a double entendre there.
1: Yes, well, I use that expression mainly in relation to the manner in which the mob would seduce and corrupt political and business figures. And this is so important to understanding how the mob operates. One of the attractions of Havana was that American politicians, senators, congressmen, powerful businessmen would go down to Havana and they'd be treated like royalty. They'd be comped at the hotels and casinos. They had their pick of women while they were there, and many politicians partook of that, and one in particular, a young senator from Massachusetts by the name of John Kennedy. The mob would extend a kind of what seemed like graciousness, free gifts. They would bestow all that they had to offer in Havana on politicians and businessmen, and it was all a way to make them beholden to you, to corrupt them, to seduce them. And that was a big part of what the mob was creating in Havana in these years. The president of

0: Cuba, Fulgencio Batista, who was a very important partner in all of this, received a weekly cash payment of $1.28 million. That was his percentage of the casino skim on a weekly basis. And these are 1950s dollars, so, I mean, you can multiply that many times over to get at the kind of money we're talking about that was being generated there.
1: Well, let's go back to before that time, because you give some really fascinating biographical sections about the book, and you also talk about the development of the mob, which is so much connected in with some of these individuals you've already mentioned, Meyer Lansky, Santo Traficante, and Lucky Luciano, who you haven't talked about yet. Let's start a little bit with Meyer Lansky, because he really seems to be the kingpin here.
0: Yeah, Lansky is the architect of the plan that the mob had for Cuba, and he was the one that initially formed the relationship with Batiste that made it all possible. Way back in the early 1930s, we don't know exactly why or how this came about, but Lansky set his sights on Batista. Batista rose to be the head of the Cuban military in 1933 at the young age of 32, and it was then that Lansky made a trip to Havana and paid a cash bribe. We know this from an associate of Lansky's who described it in one of Lansky's biographies. He claims to have accompanied Lansky. They delivered a suitcase filled with cash to Batiste in 1933. This was a bribe. In a way, it was Lansky making an investment in Batiste at a very early stage, designating Batiste as the likely power in Cuba for a generation to come. And it was a smart bet. It would take decades for it to pay off because historical events kept getting in the way. But it turned out to be the key relationship that made everything possible. And Lansky's a fascinating character. He, unlike a lot of mobsters, gangsters in the history of the American underworld, he kind of saw himself as a legitimate businessman. He was not a man of violence or not someone who committed violence with his own hands, although that's not meant to exonerate him. I'm sure Meyer Lansky was in on the decision-making process that led to a lot of mob assassinations over the years. But for the most part, in his own personal and business life, he stayed above the fray. He interacted with politicians and other so-called legitimate businessmen, and that was the world that he preferred to circulate in. And he also was very adept at making money for his partners. That was the key. That's why Lansky lived, unlike a lot of mobsters who wind up in prison or taken out in getting whacked, taken out in some kind of a mob hit. Lansky lived long enough to die of old age, and a lot of that was simply the fact that he made money for a lot of people over the years.
1: Well, you point out how he was, you know, he was the businessman, he was the rationalist, the architect here. I found that one of the most interesting ideas in your book, and it made me think back to when The Godfather came out, the movie The Godfather, and how I was impressed at that time with how the mob seemed to be a version of capitalism, kind of the underbelly perhaps, but really not that much different than any other corporation, except in the fact that it was illegal and directly murdered a lot of people.
0: Right, yes, you're right. And I think perhaps we've lost sight of this in a way. Historically speaking, we forget how powerful the American underworld became, basically from the years of the 1920s when Prohibition gave birth to organized crime as we would come to know it, created this massive framework of crime, created a criminal structure in which the money from booze, in the case of Prohibition, but in later decades also from gambling and narcotics, would be used to influence the political system to corrupt law enforcement. This is the modus operandi of organized crime in the United States that existed for many, many decades, from the 20s right up until the 1990s. And in these years of the 40s and 50s, with people like Lansky and Frank Costello and Lucky Luciano and others, the mob came to see themselves as a budding multinational corporation, and they envisioned that there would come a time when they would have the power to influence elections. And that's part of what this operation in Cuba was all about, because Cuba was supposed to be merely the stepping stone, the first step in a kind of international framework where the mob would establish a base of economic power in places like the Caribbean and in South America and possibly in Europe. They would do it through the leisure industry, through casino gambling and things related to that. This would create incredible wealth that they could then use to influence the political structure. And yes, it was very grandiose in scope, and it was modeled basically on American corporate structure. Lansky and the others saw themselves as CEOs of a national corporation and ultimately, hopefully for them, a multinational corporation. In fact, you know, there was a period in the American underworld where there was a violent separation between the new generation, the people like Lansky and Luciano, taking out the old world mobsters with roots in Sicily, kind of the more traditional mafia, Cosa Nostra, connected to the old country based on sort of a village mentality. No, the American version was to be a major corporation, and the heads of the mob were to be like CEOs. So it was the taking of American capitalism and adapting it to the underworld marketplace.
1: That was T.J. English speaking with me in 2008 about his book, Havana Nocturne. 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It really helps to spread the word about the show. I'm Francesca Rhiannon.

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1: 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I'm Chris Garlock. This week, we're doing something a little different. We're bringing you a special edition adapted from the Labor Radio Podcast Weekly, our weekly roundup of outstanding shows from across the Labor Radio Podcast Network. As a founding member of the network, we're proud to share some of the best conversations our fellow labor podcasters are producing. First up, you'll hear excerpts from the Solidarity Report, whose goal is to gather and disseminate the trials, tribulations, and triumphs of working people. Then we'll travel to Asia with Continent of Resistance, which features conversations about strategies of building power within Asian labor movements and is produced by the Asian Labor Review. Plus, Harold has this week's Labor Arts News, Rick Smith brings us labor history in two, and as always, we've got music celebrating the working people who make this country run. Stay with us. First up, as promised, here's producer Harold Phillips with this week's Labor Arts News Briefs and the Labor Arts Calendar.
2: Thanks, Chris. Workers at Seattle's SIFF Cinemas took their own odyssey last week, walking out of screenings of Christopher Nolan's new film to protest what they call bad faith contract bargaining. In Denver, audio engineers at three independent venues, the Oriental Theater, the Federal Theater, and HQ Denver, have voted overwhelmingly to join IATSE, strengthening union representation for live entertainment workers in the city. There's more good news for performing artists in Colorado, where the American Guild of Musical Artists and Opera Colorado have announced their first ever collective bargaining agreement, covering the singers, dancers, stage managers, and other artists that bring opera to life. Behind the cameras, production assistants at CBS's upcoming Silicon Valley legal drama have filed for a union election as part of the growing Production Assistants United campaign. And in New York, stagehands at Brooklyn Bowl have voted to join IATSE, creating a new bargaining unit representing 24 workers at the popular concert venue. Turning to the Labor Heritage Foundation's National Labor Arts Calendar, Bread and Roses, Verses for the 99% takes place Friday at 6 p.m. at the AFM Local 99 Hall in Portland, Oregon. And the annual San Francisco Labor Fest continues through July 31st, with dozens of programs celebrating labor history, music, film, poetry, and organizing, including virtual events for those who can't make it to the Bay Area. I'm Harold Phillips, and that's your Labor Arts News on the Labor Heritage Power Hour. You'll find more Labor Arts News and our complete national calendar at laborheritage.org. Back to you, Chris.
1: Thanks, Harold. Let's start off with a segment that combines labor history and labor music.
3: I'm Rick Smith, and this is Labor History in Two.
4: On this day in labor history, the year was 1878. That was the day that a new song was introduced to the U.S. labor movement. Reverend Jesse H. Jones set the lyrics of a poem that had been written by I.G. Blanchard more than a decade earlier. The song was called The 8-Hour Day. The fight for 8 hours had become one of the central causes of labor. In 1850, the average work week was 70 hours. This meant that workers had little time for anything else beside their daily toil. After the Civil War, calls for the 8-hour day gained momentum. It became a movement that united workers from different workplaces and backgrounds. 8-hour leagues were formed in cities across the nation. They hosted talks and rallies to spread the word about the need to shorten the work week. At rallies, protesters waved 8-hour banners. They also sang the song that became their anthem. The first verse boldly began, "We mean to make things over. We are tired of toil for naught, with but bare enough to live upon, and never an hour for thought. We want to feel the sunshine. We want to smell the flowers. We are sure that God has willed it, and we mean to have 8 hours. We're summoning our forces from the shipyard, shop and mill. 8 hours for work, 8 hours for rest, 8 hours for what we will." The 8-hour day song continues to be reimagined today, including this version by Rhythm Fest.

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1: Next up is this Solidarity Report. They had Harold Phillips and me on the show recently to talk about the Labor Radio Podcast Network, labor arts, preserving labor history, and why art and culture aren't just a part of the labor movement, they are fundamental to organizing.
2: We're telling each other's stories, right? And that goes so far back in human history, right? You know, people come back from the hunt. You know, it's like, yeah, that's great. You brought back some bison. That's really good, so we can eat. But what we really want to hear is a story of how you tracked the bison and got bison and what happened to Matt, to Harold, while we were tracking. You know, it's the stories. And I think the podcast, what you're doing, the podcast network, it's very much a part of that.
3: Stories like that are what light the fire and what gets you into the idea that, yeah, maybe we could do this. Maybe I could talk to my friends about standing up to the boss. But the goal here is to remind people that art and culture isn't secondary to organizing. Art and culture is fundamental to organizing.
4: Josh.
5: All right, welcome aboard. So first off, I want to ask Chris, what was the turning point for you to become an activist? It seems like you're involved in so much stuff between the Labor Heritage Foundation, the Labor Radio Podcast Network. You're all over the place, and it's like, where do you begin?
1: Oh, good question. I'm going to give you the short version. My dad is a labor historian, so I got to really give full credit there. I grew up, my dad still has, you know, a whole couple of wallfuls of labor history books. And so, you know, he was an activist in the 60s and the anti-war movement and a labor historian. You know, not exactly a red diaper baby, but pretty much that was what I was steeped in. And then I trained as a journalist. And then I kept going back and forth between journalism and the labor movement and journalism. And then I finally found my way to this sort of middle ground where I can do labor stuff and do media, which originally was like newsletters. Actually, when you do copy and paste, I actually used to copy and paste stuff with wax back in the day when that was actually a thing.
3: Actually meant cut.
1: Exactly. Thank you. Harold knows what I'm talking about. But then transitioned into newer media, which became radio. I've done some television and then recent years podcasts. And so I just and just building, you know, a nationwide and global community of, you know, folks like you guys that are doing this sort of thing. And I just love it. To me, we cannot have a labor movement, an effective labor movement, if we do not have communication tools. And so it's not one or the other. You got to have both. When Harold first got involved with the network, I think he saw my original sad little website I put together, and he reached out really out of the blue. He's this guy up in Northwest, and he's like, "Your website sucks, and I do." I think you literally said that, Harold, but Harold's an actor, but like most actors, he's got to have a side gig, and he was doing websites, and so he's like, "I can hook you up," and he did, and I think are we on 3.0 or 4.0 at this point? I forget where we are at this point.
3: Yeah, this is, I think, the third iteration of laborradionetwork.org. But the goal is always to have a one-stop shop where people, if they like listening to the Solidarity Report and they're thinking, man, I wish there was some other podcast like this that I could listen to, we wanted to give them a place to go so that they could find other stuff. That's how I got involved in this, honestly, is I found one show out of Pittsburgh, I think it was, The Union Edge.
1: I was their DC reporter for years. They'd call me up every week to find out what was going on in DC. That was a great show, The Union Edge.
4: And well, let's get to know Harold a little bit here.
6: I'm Harold Phillips. I'm an actor.
5: Guy. Oh, there it is. I never thought I'd be a union guy. So now you're a union guy. Do you know that exact moment that you said, I'm a union guy? For me, I've always been a part of a union for a majority of my life because I've been a letter carrier since I was 23.
3: So in the acting world, we don't really have a lot of apprenticeship, right? the way you start in this business is by working non-union. You're working on short films, you're working on student films, in indie productions, that sort of thing. And there's this misperception in a lot of non-union actors' minds that if they join the union, which means you make a commitment that you're only going to work on union projects. You're going to either work union or you're going to flip the productions that aren't union to a union contract so you can work on them. They think, oh my God, I'm never going to work again because all the work I'm doing right now is non-union. And I was lucky enough to be invited to a workshop that was put on by AFTRA, because before SAG-AFTRA, there were two unions, SAG and AFTRA, all about flipping work, all about the idea that you can actually talk to a producer and say, let me make a phone call, let me talk to my union rep, let's see what we can do to work together. And that was the mind-blowing moment for me as a non-union actor that, yeah, I could actually join the union. I could still do work. And I'm really glad that it happened. Now I get to tell that to a lot of other non-union actors, because the difference between working union and working non-union, especially in the era of AI, when you work non-union, you have no AI protections. You're just getting up there in front of a camera, and the producers can do whatever they want. You're hopefully you have something on paper, but how formal is it? Now, when you work union, you have SAG-AFTRA's rules about AI and what can happen and can't happen, and they will enforce those rules. So that's a big part of why I joined and why I hope every actor is going to join the union, is it's all about protection. It's all about being safe in your workplace and preserving your work.
2: I think a lot of times people get sort of distracted by, oh, these are union jobs, these are not union jobs. And the fact of the matter is that everybody out there, all the polls show it, everybody wants to be in a union because union members make more money. They have a say on the job. You've got protections. Who doesn't want that, right? I mean, one of the reasons that they fight us so hard is because of that, right? If they weren't worried about us, they wouldn't fight us so hard. So it doesn't really matter what your job is. And we just got back from Labor Notes, and it was just fascinating to see a whole new generation of folks. It's what's interesting hearing you talk about the different unions. A lot of these kids these days, they just organize their whole unions. And frankly, given the problems with the National Labor Relations Board, I think their idea of, you know what, we're just going to organize our union and we're going to act like a union and we're going to talk back to the boss. And at the end of the day, isn't that what it's all about anyway? You individually, Josh, go and talk to your boss. You got nothing. You and Matthew go together. You got something going. You get a bunch of you going together. All of a sudden, it just changes the whole dynamic. And that's solidarity.
5: Speaking of that, you mentioned Labor Notes. You just recently went to the convention. I've seen some clips. We had a couple rank and file people go there, as well as I believe our secretary treasurer, Mac Julian, went. So that's a big event, usually in Chicago.
2: It was interesting because we were there representing both the Labor Heritage Foundation, you know, where I'm executive director. So Labor Notes is a very hands-on. They're all about how do you fight the boss? They do all these workshops, very, very serious stuff. But we're all about, you know, if you got to have bread, but you got to have your roses. So the Labor Heritage Foundation provides the whole cultural track, the whole arts track. We were doing a cool new thing this year. We were doing these cultural moments, which you'd show up for a workshop on, you know, how to organize your workplace. And Harold would jump up and he'd do a 3-minute, piece from Death of a Salesman, for example, which I think you were all set to do, right, Harold?
3: If I had been there, yeah. I mean, we were talking about all kinds of laborific plays where we could find monologues. But the goal here is to remind people that art and culture isn't secondary to organizing. Art right. and culture is fundamental to organizing, because all the stories, heck, I was just hearing somebody talk about Boots Riley's new movies. I love Boosters. stories like that are what light the fire and what gets you into the idea that, yeah, maybe we could do this. Maybe I could talk to my friends about standing up to the boss. So the more cultural moments that we have that are part of this, the more we really energize people and we ask them to carry that culture out into the broader world.
2: And Boots Riley is a good example, actually. Boots Riley is a great filmmaker, but he's originally a community organizer and a labor organizer. And we showed that film in our Labor Film Festival, which we've been doing here in D.C. for 27 years now. You will not be surprised that I also have organized a labor film festival network. We have some 24 labor film festivals in that network as well.
4: Josh, you know, I love what you guys are doing with the Great Labor Arts Exchange. Culture is not just an accessory to organizing. It is how we organize because we all come together, like in the World Cup, people from all over the world are coming and we're all getting along. And then we get to know each other. And what's the one thing we have in common? A struggle with our labor, right? And they want to distract you from that. This is all a distraction. So this is so important that we share the culture with each other, that we find these things where we express ourselves, because what is art if not an expression of what we live through? Art is it's a reflection of our lives, you know, which is for most of us is a struggle with a life of labor.
2: It's a really magical thing when you walk into a hotel conference room full of activists, right? And they're there for whatever the serious topic is. And one of our folks gets up in front of them and starts singing. And it was kind of funny because everybody at first would be like, wait a second, that's not, you know, and then seconds later, they're all singing along.
3: One of the things that the Labor Heritage Foundation does is it preserves labor history. And we could talk an hour about how Americans don't get taught labor history and working class history.
2: For a reason.
4: All we talk about, Josh and I, every day. That's all we talk about.
3: But when you think about labor history, you think about newspapers, right? Or if it happened in the 40s, 50s, and 60s, maybe it's radio reports. Or then you get into the 70s, 80s, it's TV news where you've got some of this documentation. What we're doing right now, we are preserving the documentation for the labor movement in our era for future generations. This MP3 that you guys are recording right now, that's going to be something that future generations are going to look back on and say, oh man, these guys had it figured out.
2: Since you guys are both labor history buffs, we have this great thing, the Labor Landmarks Map that we just launched a couple of months ago. It's gone bonkers. We have 250, close to 300 sites now.
3: We're getting close to 300, yeah.
2: When we headed out, I had to drive out to Chicago. We stopped in Akron on the way because thanks to our map, we knew that there was this giant statue of a rubber maker on the way. Yep. And we knew exactly where it was because of our map. And so what we wanted people to be able to do, guys like you, when you're out there, whether you're in your own community, because frankly, we have a few in Rhode Island, but I'm pretty sure we don't have all the labor landmarks that there are in Rhode Island. And you can just go to the map. It's on our website, laborheritage.org. You can see what's there that maybe you didn't know about, but more likely you're going to go, hey, wait a minute, there is a statue to whatever, and you guys don't have it. You click the button, you put it in there, you snap a picture, you upload it. And then next time people come through to Rhode Island, they're going to be able to get that dose of Rhode Island labor history. And that's how we keep it.
5: 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How? 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
2: The thing about it was that we had built this network, and once we built the network, we had all these great shows, right? I remember when I brought it up, I was like, I knew the can of worms that I was opening up, because, you know, it was one thing, we were just listing the shows. That was what it started out, just list all the shows and other people can find them. And then we realized there's all this great content, and I was like, oh, you know, we should do like a best of, and if you can do it, best of, and it's every week. And how many years have we been doing it now, Harold? Mike, God.
3: It's been probably four that it started off just you and Patrick together. And then it's been I think the past 8 months, we've actually gotten on and talked a little bit about the shows and about the clips and that kind of thing. But it is a lot of work. It's rough.
2: But we've also gotten really good at it. Honestly, we know. Let's, to be fair, look, there's 250 shows in the network. Not every show puts out a show every week. Some shows are quarterly. Some shows have runs. So it's not like we have 250 shows to go through every week.
3: The internet.
5: Is there anything that you guys would like to plug one last time? Or what's your final thoughts? Anything that you've gathered or thought about during this whole process?
2: The people who are attracted to doing labor radio and labor podcasts really are a special breed. Anybody can pop up and do a couple of podcasts. It's not that big a deal. But the ones who do it week in and week out or month in and month out have, we call it dedication. But the thing is, there's a whole community of us out there and are supporting each other. And we all want for us all to survive. Harold and I were just talking about when we have the list of podcasts on our website, and some of them will go dark for a couple of months, 6 months.
3: And to Chris's point about there not really being a profile for the type of person who does labor radio shows or podcasts, the labor movement is really diverse. You got people who think on one side of things. You got people who think on the other side of things. Some people think these labor folks aren't radical enough. Some people think those labor folks, oh, geez, they're so radical. All of them are represented in these network shows. If you have a particular view of workplace politics or politics, chances are there is a show in the network that you will absolutely love. So go to laborradionetwork.org, check out the list of shows, click on the links that take you to their page, and give them a listen, because you're probably going to find 4 or 5 shows that you can just put into the rotation and they'll keep you happy throughout the week.
2: Or your money back.
4: Okay, it's so great to have you guys on here. My last closing point was the history of labor in this country is that of wealthy elites exploiting the masses for the wealth created by their labor. It is of large capital using the media to pit workers against each other through racial and gendered tensions and generating false narratives around current events, as well as corporate magnates using the state to violently crush organized workers using militias, the National Guard, the Army, or mercenaries like the Pinkertons. As much as things change, they stay the same. However, what's different about our current time period is the technology available to nearly every worker in the country right now. It's never been easier to voice our concerns about our working conditions, organize collectively thanks to the internet, or even create art. That's why it's so important to us that we have you guys on with us today to highlight your body of work, from the Labor Podcast Radio Network to the Great Labor Arts Exchange and everything in between, because that demonstrates that workers can make a real difference with the tools available to us. Thank you for pioneering this artful mix of labor history and labor solidarity, because together we are stronger.
2: Amen
3: to that, brother.
4: All right. Let's close out. A fantastic quote. Let me pull this up here on my machine.
2: Favorite quote is, workers of the world, unite. And for two reasons. One is that people often forget the second part of that quote, and of course it's from the Communist Manifesto. And the second part of that quote is, you have nothing to lose but your chains. And I think that that goes to that workers often are afraid and meant to be afraid by their bosses, by their employers. And workers of the world unite, you have nothing to lose but your chains, reminds us of what's really at stake. We have nothing to lose but all of those things that are keeping us back. And the second reason that this quote, which by the way is inscribed on Marx's tombstone, the second reason that it's so important, especially these days in this age of globalization, it's really important to remember and not let ourselves be pitted worker against worker, whether it's workers within our country
7: or workers against workers from other countries, and workers of other countries against other countries, every time that workers fight against each other, the bosses win and the workers lose. So, workers of the world unite, we have nothing to lose but our chains.
3: Some guy who looked really young was kind of smart there.
5: I think he already knew that together we are stronger.
3: Hell yeah.
0: I'm Rick Smith, and this is Labor History in Two. On this day in labor history, the year was 1877. That was the day some of the worst violence of the Great Railroad Strike erupted in Pittsburgh. The strike started days earlier. It's contested as to whether it began in Martinsburg, West Virginia, or Baltimore, Maryland. The strike spread rapidly along the Baltimore and Ohio Railroad to New York State, Pennsylvania, and throughout the Midwest. At its height, the Great Railroad Strike involved well over 100,000 workers. The strike began on the Pennsylvania Railroad on the 19th. Management repeatedly tried to move trains through the yards and was confronted by angry strikers. Pennsylvania guardsmen were called out. The strikers presented the railroad with their demands. They wanted an end to double-engine trains that required fewer workers, wages reinstated, reinstatement for their fired co-workers, and an end to pay grades. Local militia sided with the strikers and refused to show for duty. When thousands of strikers gathered at the depot, the Pennsylvania National Guard moved unsuccessfully to disperse them. Then they fired on the strikers, killing 20 and wounding 29. The strikers were infuriated by the deadly aggression and drove guardsmen into a nearby railroad roundhouse. Word spread quickly throughout the city of the massacre, launching a virtual general strike. Workers began seizing arms wherever they could find them. They set fires to dozens of railroad buildings, burned down the Union Depot, destroyed over 100 locomotives, and more than 1,000 freight and passenger cars. The next day, guardsmen shot their way out of the roundhouse, killing 20 more as they were chased from the city. A total of 3,000 federal troops would be necessary to quell strikers' fury by month's end. Labor History in Two, brought to you by the Illinois Labor History Society and the Rick Smith Show. For more information, go to laborhistoryin2.com.
1: Our final segment is from Continent of Resistance, produced by the Asian Labor Review. Their latest episode explores how labor movements can build cultures rooted in solidarity, democracy, and relationship-based organizing.
8: Welcome back to the Continent of Resistance, a podcast on labor movements across Asia and our Season 3 series, Reclaiming Asian Labor Futures. Episode 4, Rewriting the Culture of Labor Movements. In this episode, Kevin Kyung and Nash unpack the often taken for granted culture within labor movements and explore the vital shift toward relationship-based organizing. Examining how workers historically build a culture of genuine solidarity, they ask a fundamental question. How can we foster movements that are as resilient as they are democratic?
9: Maybe if I can start with Kyung, because you proposed this idea of rewriting the culture of labor movements. What sort of things do you have in mind when you're thinking about the culture of our movement?
10: Hi. Yeah, thanks, Kevin. Hi, Nash. I guess I have to explain where I came from, my background. When I was trained as a facilitator in the tradition of movement building, and we in the training and in the practice of being facilitator, we are often trying to be attuned to dynamics, right? Like internal dynamics between among us when we work together. When we talk about like all of the ism in our society, like sexism, for example, or classism. So we think about it as like a structure outside of us. But actually, when we work together, we all bring that baggage that we have into the work in a really subconscious way, in a way that we act out of this larger dynamic. So I think it's important when, for example, we have a meeting in the organizing context, what kind of relationship that we have that we actually embody in our practices. Do we have someone who is probably like a researcher or a scholar talking all the time, talking over or lecturing to workers, something like that, right? So this is a dynamic that we need to maybe pay attention to when we do organizing works. And I'm talking also between like organizers and workers or among workers as well.
9: Yeah, this, I guess the same question for you, Nash. What are you thinking when you're thinking about the cultures of the movement?
11: Actually, thanks, Kevin, and hi, Kiang. Hi to the both of you and to our listeners. I got a bit excited by what Kiang was talking about because he mentioned facilitation. And I feel like that really resonates with me in terms of how we build any kind of culture, right? Because in a way, what you end up doing when you're a labor organizer is facilitate the process. But maybe before I get into that, I should also say that because I was an outsider in terms of labor organizing, right? I haven't done this for as many years as other people have been organizing. I think part of the reason why I didn't get into it was because of the kind of labor culture that you hear about from the outside. So at least in the context where I came from, I imagined it to be very masculine and dogmatic. Like it was dealing with your own kind of hierarchy. And as a woman who doesn't particularly like authority, I found it a bit difficult to want to be in the labor space. And maybe that's where I was starting to think about the questions that Kiang and Kevin have shared to prepare for this podcast, which was really looking at whether we need to change, what needs to change, right? Or are our labor movements still healthy? Are they still doing what they set out to do? And I guess in that way, it's also been a learning process, because on the one hand, it's true that a lot of the things that would have put me off in the beginning still operate. Like a lot of labor unions are still very masculine. A lot of ways that decisions are made can still be very undemocratic. But at the same time, I also see a lot of possibilities. But maybe before going into that, I wanted to ask you as well, Kevin, are these things that you notice and do you see a role that facilitation can play? Because that is quite interesting.
9: Yeah, I think when I'm thinking about our culture, movement culture, I think about relationships. It's a kind of a cliche by now to say that organizing is, for the most part, 80% relationship. But that's not only, say, between organizers and workers, but it's between each other, it's among each other. As organizers, as activists, what kind of relationship we build really embodies or shapes the kind of culture that we have and we want to see in the movement. And that entails what you just brought up, Nash, about the relationship between the genders, also relationship between maybe younger organizers and older organizers, people at different levels in the movement. So that really brings up the question of sort of gender hierarchy and also movement democracy. At the beginning of this episode, I mentioned that gesture towards the fact that we are looking in way at ourselves, a little bit inward in this episode. I think this is important because we are used to looking outward, right? We're looking at our conflict or struggles or organizing our campaigns with companies, against companies, or with regard to governments. But actually, most of the time, we are actually not talking to them, or we're not dealing with them. We're actually dealing with each other in the movement, probably more than half the time, if not more. And what kind of culture exists in the movement actually shapes a lot. As you said, Nash, do you even want to be in the movement? That's like the first question. If you feel this is a culture or this environment that is counter to what I believe, so what people feel comfortable, then it's really hard for people to feel that they're part of this bigger family in the movement. And I think this is also a really challenging question for the labor movement in many parts of the world right now, is how accessible it is to new workers, young workers, or workers in the informal sectors, workers who feel that, oh, is this movement for us? Does my participation actually matter? if he feels that the movement is very anti-democratic, very hierarchical, sometimes it means that people feel that they are really, their voice is not being taken seriously, or they find it hard to impact on the decision-making process, then that movement suffers.
10: And also it goes also to not only movements, but organizations, right? Organizations that we work with, organizational culture. We all, a lot of us are working in NGOs spaces, where NGOs working with workers, right? Or some NGOs even organize workers. For example, like in the gig economy, a lot of organizations are supporting self-organizing workers. So yeah, I think in the first three episodes, we're talking more about workers in the informal economies. And I hope maybe when we shift from looking at traditional groups of workers to these groups, we would probably learn something from them in terms of how they organize, in terms of different ways that they are organizing. Yeah, so just to go to Nash again, so do you see differences in terms of how people build relationship among workers that you work with when you compare with other groups?
11: Thanks, Ken. I was thinking about this question already before you asked it, because you were hinting at how the informal economy might offer something new to us. And I guess that's also why I'm a bit enchanted about labor organizing at the moment, because I saw it not with the traditional baggage that you get from your usual labor unions, but because a lot of the groups I work with are self-organizing and are self-organized. And I guess it goes back to what Kevin also mentioned earlier about this being linked to human relationships, right? And I think also about your introduction when you mentioned your background as a facilitator, because more and more I see my role as that, rather than the formal task of really organizing workers or coordinating things. It's really becoming more about being a good facilitator. One key question that I often ask myself, and I ask the groups that we work with also, is why would people want to join this movement anyway? And why would people want to join your organization, especially when we talk about recruitment? And that's actually a question that I've been asking friends who work in more established trade unions, especially here in Europe, because the numbers of people joining can sometimes dwindle also. So I always want to ask them, like, how can you make joining this more exciting to the lives of people? And I think there you'll find, at least if you look at the informal economy and how these workers have organized, there you'll find that they really organize around matters that affect them at a gut level, right? Maybe somebody will throw a potluck, and that will not be what you consider in traditional organizing, but that will actually be how we organize, because that's where we can all relax. We're not working. We're talking about food. You're building trust. So that's one aspect of it. And then the other aspect that I just wanted to share with the two of you, because I'm sure you know also of our friends who are doing work on the zine, and they were also part of the cohort of facilitators in the last semester of the Asian Labor School, the group Emotion of Labor. I really appreciate actually the question that Kiang was thinking of, like looking now at how we reflect and looking at what we're actually feeling. I feel like they're very good at grounding us also on feelings, because if you've studied the history of labor unions and the movement, which I'm sure you, Kiang, and Kevin have done, I feel like feelings have always taken a backseat. And it's this thing of, we always have to have a charismatic leader, but does a culture really work if it's just about one leader, right? Like, where is the rest of us? Where is the organization? And to have Emotion of Labor, which is a collective of women organizers, if I'm not mistaken, if to have them actually center emotions, like I know they've done an issue, a zine on frustration or a conversation on frustration, and then one on anger. And I feel like, wow, to be able to just be in a space centering these emotions and talking about them is not something you typically get if you attend like a town hall or a meeting in a formal space. So yeah, I'm throwing out all these ideas, but I wonder what you guys think about this or if any of this resonates.
9: Yeah, I agree. I think historically, that has always been part of the labor movement or social movement of any kind. To have any success, you don't just organize workers when there's an issue, you also organize them socially. And I think that's also touched this on this idea of cultural solidarity. I think this cultural solidarity means many things. But one thing it means is the sense that workers are, they're not joined because of their, they think join that union or that organization can serve their own interests or resolve their own personal problems. That could be the reason why you join. But the cultural solidarity also means that you see your interests tied up and bounded up with the interests of other workers and hopefully the working class as a whole. And I think that cultural solidarity has to be very actively built. It doesn't come naturally. Just because you're a worker and I'm a worker, it doesn't mean that we therefore spontaneously share solidarity. And I think the movement, if it's to succeed, I think has to think of ways to really consciously and purposefully build that cultural solidarity.
10: I like the term culture of solidarity. I think we mentioned a couple of things, right? So I just want to bring it to the fore. Nash, you mentioned democracy within the movement, how we practice decision makings and a lot of other small things that we do that are related to democracy too. And this is small d democracy, how we decide what kind of leaderships that we have, or even leadership roles that each of us play. Last episode, we talked about collective care. I was thinking a lot about workers in, for example, in the gig economy, in the platform economy, where with the lack of support from their work, from the platforms, right, from their practically employers, or lack of support, lack of access to social protections. So they build their own support system or mutual aid system to support each other. There is also a part of this that Kevin, you just mentioned, culture of solidarity. I want to stay with this a little bit to think about solidarity or even resistance, a culture of resistance and solidarity as well. I wonder if we notice or we see any interesting practices, right, in terms of how workers express their solidarity in the different ways. Because I don't know, for me, I saw a lot of events and a lot of activities organized by international or global unions or organizations that try to bring workers together, but that is just at the surface level, that workers just stand and show support symbolically, right? So, but in terms of solidarity, in terms of resistance that we mentioned, that workers don't necessarily protest or join political protests. Yeah. What are the practices that you also see that you want to highlight?
11: I'm glad, Kyung, that you decided to stick to Kevin's notion of this culture of solidarity, because it struck me also when he mentioned it, because this episode is supposed to look at the culture of the labor movement. But it's interesting, right? Isn't the culture of the labor movement precisely a culture of solidarity? And I think what is most, two things. First, I think it's really important that we really think about what constitutes solidarity, because this changes also over time. And what I'm feeling at the moment is really that, as usual, workers are really getting pitted against each other. So, for example, all of the emphasis being put on platform workers, rightly so, gig workers, platform workers, and rightly so, because they've been marginalized in their own way. Sometimes I also wonder, are we making the effort as well to touch base with more traditional labor unions, because that's really where the angst and anxiety is, right? And I think we see it particularly play out outside of the region that we're talking about. And here I think it's good to mention that the three of us, even if we are of Asian heritage, we no longer live primarily in Asia, but we live in spaces where the dynamics of that history play out, right? Because you guys are in the US, I'm in Europe, and obviously we migrants were always the problem, right? And the way that this issue is framed is that we're taking work away from working class people, right? And I don't see a lot of unions, for example, I don't see a lot of the traditional unions really combating that and saying, nope, the migrants are not the problem. The problem is that wealth isn't being distributed anymore. So this is just one of the ways in which I really feel like it's important to also understand what would a culture of solidarity look like today. But the second thing I wanted to just mention was that here, I also feel a lot for people who are engaged in this kind of work, whether you're working in formal trade union systems or in the informal economy, because the challenge we've always had is really to see the world that we imagine realized, right? And it's so difficult to understand that I feel like the stakes are always so high in the sectors that we're in. But maybe like the concrete example that I can give to answer your question is in the case of Palestine, for example, in Italy, where it's because the dock workers, it's because the labor unions really said, listen, it's not just about our wages anymore, but it's about the fact that we're really being pulled into this

0: Again, this global strike stopping everything.
1: Yeah, I think what this is pointing to is something really interesting, which is essentially it's a political strike. And so it's a strike now focused primarily on the immediate economic conditions of the workers on strike. I think Asia used to have very proud history of kind of anti-colonial struggles participated by workers. Actually, if you look back at the history of working class movement in many parts of Asia in the early 20th century, in the 2030s, actually a lot of the biggest strikes, largest strikes, are combined anti-colonial and then anti-capitalist strikes, because obviously many parts of Asia were colonized, and very often the capital, the some of the bigger capital, was from outside of those countries that actually associated with colonialism. But I think this is maybe pointing to another question that we can also think about. It's just the political culture. In some ways, this is a huge generalization I'm going to regret later. Is I think in general the political culture of labor movements in Asia have become more conservative. I think, and even in some places, still very radical. In other places, I think it's become more conservative. Conservative doesn't mean right wing. It can mean that the focus is on more very immediate economic, like workplace issues. And that's always the foundation of any labor movement, right? It's bread and butter issues in your workplace. But if that's all, I think labor movement failed. I think it has to be more, right? Then you have to take up political questions. But I think as a whole, the labor movement has become much more conservative in terms of its political culture.
2: Yeah, I'm really glad that you raised this issue, Nash, the solidarity to Palestine in Europe that you saw. I'm glad we talked about this because I thought about this after we recorded the first episode about the year about 2025 that passed until now. We didn't really mention a lot of things that happened. Yeah, I think we talked about several things here that are at the heart of the movement culture. There might be other issues like leadership that we didn't really get into details. Also, we talked about collective care before, and this is something Nash highlight the emotions or the work of the emotion of labor collective that I think is really, really interesting. I think the last point about solidarity, I think it's also related to how we organize, right? If we have central kind of centralization of decision making. So in many places it's a small group of leaders who decide what kind of things that the whole group or movement could do. And oftentimes there's a censorship around political expression or expression of solidarity politically, right? If the organizations are top down like that. So I think it's point to how sometimes when groups are organized like in a way that is more horizontal, so there are decisions, important decisions to be made that are made by a lot of people rather than small group. Is there anything that we have in mind that you guys want to mention? Great. I think yeah. So I think that's it for this episode, and I think yeah, we will come back for the fifth episode on rethinking movements in a converging crisis.
3: I'm Rick Smith, and this is Labor History in Two. On this day in labor history, the year was 1934. That was the day that came to be known as Bloody Friday. Minneapolis Teamsters had been on strike for 3 days in their third strike of the year. Trucking bosses had reneged on their May settlement. They refused to recognize union organization of inside workers. In the period between strikes, the union had documented hundreds of cases of discrimination. Now, 7,000 Teamsters effectively shut down trucking throughout the city. Local 574 leaders established a daily strike bulletin. The organizer, as it was called, would serve to guide strikers to victory. In his book, Revolutionary Teamsters, historian Brian Palmer notes that the first few days of the strike had been quiet. Then, on this day, police attempted to break the picket lines, by running what seemed to be a loan scam.

0: truck through the lines. It was later discovered the truck was moving no merchandise, but was used to draw strikers into a confrontation. When flying pickets moved to stop the truck, they were ambushed. Police opened fire on unarmed picketers and then sprayed those who attempted to escape with buckshot. At least 48 were wounded. Striker Harry Ness and unemployed council supporter John Beller were killed. Palmer notes that Ness had been shot point blank in the chest. Doctors pulled 38 slugs from his body. His deathbed injunction repeated word of mouth among the strikers, "Tell the boys not to fail me now." More than 40,000 turned out to pay their respects to the World War I veteran and father of four. Palmer adds that Bloody Friday had lasted a matter of minutes, but its meaning would leave a mark on the very fabric of Minneapolis's socioeconomic relations. Labor History in 2 brought to you by the Illinois Labor History Society and the Rick Smith Show. For more information, go to laborhistoryin2.com.
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3: Welcome to World Ocean Radio. I'm Peter Neal, founder of the World Ocean Observatory. To apprentice historically has been to learn a trade, to study with and work beside a master craftsman, a cabinet maker, potter, or jeweler, for example, for a period of time in which to refine a professional skill. Modern iterations continue in certain skills, plumbing and electrical, often sponsored by unions, but the education model has been mostly lost and forgotten. Here in Maine, however, the apprentice movement thrives, fostered by one Lance Lee in Rockland. Lee founded the Apprentice Shop, a program for the learning of traditional small craft construction and associated seamanship as a contrapuntal opportunity to preserve authentic skills and maritime traditions. Lee recently published a small pamphlet, Apprenticing, a Manifesto, as a consummate explanation of an argument for experience and engagement as a most effective way of learning and living in a time when education is challenged by convention, complexity, technology, and decline. In the manifesto, Lee asks, what does apprenticing provide? It is not a technique. It is timeless, essential, and ultimately more pragmatic. Apprenticing is the taproot of the handmade world. Apprenticing means investing in capability, valuing the act rather than the artifact. Its virtues are paradox, not certainty, immersion, not detachment, voluntary, not compelled, simplicity, not complexity, optimism, not pessimism, creativity, not imitation, reverence, not indifference, discipline, not indulgence, joy, not pleasure, play, not entertainment, wisdom, not knowledge. Central to all of this is contact with the materials and elements of the natural world, skills involving the head, hands, and heart, and ritual, an intentional practice of care, enhancing the interplay between spirit and action, word and deed. The Apprentice Shop was established in 1972, first in Bath, Maine, then Rockport, then Rockland, where its waterfront buildings and pier enable a program that unites principles with behaviors, short and long-term apprenticeships, building small craft under the supervision of a master builder, taking those boats under oar and sail into the adjacent bay, and offering summer sailing, rowing, and seamanship programs for youth from the local schools and on the water. It is a place of constant activity. The sounds of saws and planes, hammer and nail, the constant sharing of solutions for problems, the quiet individual satisfaction of a true cut, true fit, as part of the collective learning experience. Over its 50-year history, the apprentice shop has graduated over 500 apprentices, many of which have carried on as independent builders, shipyard workers, and founders of similar programs and shops in the United States, Norway, France, Italy, and the Basque Country. With correspondent revival of traditional craft, an international contest of seamanship, and an extraordinary resurgence of traditional construction and youth participation programs in the coastal towns of Atlantic France and in the Azores. From this enthusiastic continuity comes also a renewed interest in the reconstruction and replication of traditional small craft boat design and the many festivals worldwide. Behind all this lies the transfer of skills that has found a new source of vitality and utility, in large part driven by apprentices who have reveled in personal discovery through experience. Lance Lee describes the phenomena as follows. We are a nation of producers. There are three aspects to the making of the chattels of our time: the place, the product, and the process. Through process, we have product. Through product, we have place. Through place, we have the exercise of care and community. The entirety is a combination of art and the sublime, natural material and the skill of craft, the affinity between aesthetics and function, as in the stained glass window, the handle carved by hand, the earthen bowl that warms and pours. The resonance contained within endures long after the maker has finished the work through a grandchild's rowing of the boat, the opening of the door of home. Unquote. Apprenticing is an educational vector for our changing times. It serves young and old as counterpoint to the dislocation and dissatisfaction we see in our children and ourselves. For further information, go to apprenticeshop.org. Every student is an apprentice, every teacher a master, every lesson is a guide from lost to found into the future. Unquote. We will discuss these issues and more in future editions of World Ocean Radio.
4: Now, Cultural Energy's three-day weather outlook. Still hot. For Taos in northern New Mexico, today 57 to 90, sunny to partly cloudy with possible stray afternoon and evening thunderstorms. Monday 59 to 91, sunny with possible stray afternoon and evening thunderstorms. Tuesday 57 to 88, sunny with a 50% chance of scattered afternoon and evening thunderstorms. For Alamosa and the San Luis Valley, today 54 to 91, sunny with a 40 to 50% chance of scattered afternoon and evening thunderstorms. Monday 55 to 89, sunny with a 50% chance of afternoon thunderstorms and possible stray evening showers. Tuesday 54 to 88, sunny with a 40 to 50% chance of scattered afternoon and evening thunderstorms.
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0: That's the Swing Set Mamas right here on the Children's Hour. This is the Children's Hour. I'm Katie Stone, and I am delighted to be with you today and all of these kids at the Outpost and on Zoom. Hello, everyone.
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0: Well, thank you all so much for being here at the Outpost Performance Space in Albuquerque, New Mexico, and on Zoom, and all of you out in listener land. On the Children's Hour, this is the third episode in our four-part radio series called Communication Nation, where we're exploring various forms of communication through languages, media, and community building. We're calling this episode Other Voices, Other Sounds. And when I say sounds, I don't just mean the ones that we hear with our ears. All of us use our bodies to communicate through our facial expressions, gestures, posture, even our breath. That's how we know what our parents are thinking when they just give us the look. Sometimes this is called body language. Others call it nonverbal communication, and we're going to learn more about that from speech-language pathologist Marcy Laurel. There are people who only use gestures in their bodies to communicate, and we're going to meet a family who uses sign language as their primary communication. Brad Klein is a CODA, a child of deaf adults, and his parents, Marty and Candy, are going to join us to teach us about sign language and deaf culture. And, you know, it's not unusual to need a little help to communicate. That's where assistive technology can come into play. There are people who have to communicate through technology only, and there are others who just use it to support their ability to speak aloud. Tibbany Ho is from the Rio Rancho Public School District in New Mexico, and she visited the Sunspot Solar Studio to explain. We have a lot to learn on the Children's Hour today. You can find more information about Communication Nation and this episode, Other Voices, at childrenshour.org. Let's learn together today on the Children's Hour. This is Brady Reimer.

0: You're listening to The Children's Hour. I'm Katie Stone, and today we're talking about communication. It's easy to overlook such an essential part of our lives. We humans communicate with our words, our technology, and even our bodies. This is Communication Nation, a special series from The Children's Hour where we explore various forms of communication through media, languages, and community building. This program is made possible by funding from the National Endowment for the Humanities and the United We Stand Connecting Through Culture Initiative, and by the New Mexico Humanities Council. This is Communication Nation, Episode 3, Part 1, Nonverbal Communication. We've already learned about how humans rely on speaking to each other to communicate, but did you know that a big part of how we share information uses no words at all? That's called nonverbal communication. Today we're exploring how people use their bodies to express their thoughts and feelings, and how even entire languages are only physical. Marcy Laurel is a speech-language pathologist at the University of New Mexico's Center for Development and Disability. That's somebody who works with people who need support in expressing their own communications. We invited her to the Sunspot Solar Studio here in Albuquerque, New Mexico, to show us how a specialist like Marcy teaches nonverbal communications.
1: That could be a lot of different things, including how we use our bodies, like how close we stand to someone. Do we turn our body towards someone when we're talking to them? How do we use our hands? Do we make gestures while we're talking, or even when we're not talking? How do we use our face? Facial expressions that show you're mad or you're sad or you're frustrated. Are we loud? Are we soft? Do we sound friendly or angry? All the ways we communicate without using words, which I think is kind of funny in a way because adults often tell children, use your words. But actually, the way we communicate is so much more than just our words.
0: Marcy told us that a lot of the time, the most important way humans communicate is with our body, face, and tone of voice.
1: People are watching us to see how we're communicating without words, and also if the way we communicate with our bodies matches what we're saying with our words. If we're saying words but our body doesn't match, people feel uncomfortable and they're always going to believe our bodies every time. So right now, if I say, I'm so excited to be talking to you, might seem like I'm excited. But if I say, I'm so excited to be talking to you, you're going to know I'm not excited. You're not going to believe my words. So it's very important that we use our nonverbal communication. Another way it's important is that we have to be able to read other people's nonverbal communication.
0: If we can't see a person's face or body, it's hard to totally know what they mean when they're talking to us.
1: We might not feel so comfortable and safe if we can't get that matchup and we don't understand it.
0: It's also important because sometimes we can get into trouble if we don't understand somebody else's nonverbal communication.
1: Say you're in the classroom and something's going on and the teacher starts to have a voice that sounds kind of irritated. Maybe they cross their arms or they put their hands on their hips and they show with their face, I'm really getting frustrated. If you can't notice that, you might end up being in trouble when you didn't really mean to be. And the same thing goes for adults when we're talking to the people in our lives. We learn nonverbal communication basically by watching and noticing what people are doing when we're very, very small. And then we copy or we imitate what other people do.
0: But then sometimes kids don't necessarily pick up the cues of nonverbal communication on their own. What populations might have to learn them in a different way?
1: So sometimes kids who have what we call neurodivergent ways of thinking and being in the world, that might be kids who have autism or attention deficit hyperactivity disorder, or just challenges maybe with impulsivity that makes it hard for them to pay attention to everything going on around them, might not pick up on all of this when they're real little bitty. And then they don't learn it right away, and people don't maybe realize that they haven't picked that up after all.
0: Neuro means brain and brain function, and divergent means different from a normal path, maybe. So neurodivergent is maybe a brain that is on a different path?
1: That's like such a great way to say it. And if you think about it, we're all on our own path, right? So if you expand and expand how you think about that, we're all different in how our brains operate and how we think about things. But sometimes we have these labels that we apply to people when it seems like it might be helpful in knowing how to help them.
0: Being neurodivergent can change how a person uses or notices nonverbal communication. That can make it hard to make friends.
1: It's all about sending messages and receiving messages. So if you're trying to send a message, but you're not sending the message you meant to send, or someone's trying to send you a message, but you're not catching it, then it can really affect social interaction.
0: That's Marcy Laurel from the Center for Development and Disability at the University of New Mexico. 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I'm Katie Stone. We have a lot more coming up. This is Communication Nation, Episode 3, Other Voices, Other Sounds.

0: That's Dr. Noyes and Justin Roberts. I'm listening. 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
0: 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You're listening to the Children's Hour. This is Communication Nation, Episode 3. Other voices, other sounds. We're talking with Marcy Laurel. She's a speech-language practitioner, and she is explaining to us about the purpose and function of nonverbal communication. That means the communication we do with our bodies, without even thinking about it. As we're learning about the importance of nonverbal communication in our lives, for some people, those cues don't come so easily. How do you teach neurodivergent people about nonverbal communication?
2: It's tricky. If somebody's struggling with their nonverbal communication, either using their bodies and their faces and their voices to communicate, or they're not catching other people's messages, and if they think it would be helpful to them, or maybe if they're younger, their parents and their teachers think so, then we might help them to notice.
0: They might practice by making big dramatic expressions. Sad, angry, happy, you name it. And then Marcy told us they practice labeling those feelings.
2: Maybe we give the person clues about what to look for and what it means as part of an interaction. Or maybe we record our voices, or maybe we watch videos and try to ascertain or think about what somebody's trying to communicate with their bodies and their faces and their hands, all of those ways we talked about. So it's kind of like being a detective. We learn to kind of clue by clue, learn to pay attention to what this nonverbal communication is and what it means.
0: But here's where things get a little complicated. Not everybody wants to communicate in the same ways. Say one person may not like making a lot of eye contact.
2: If that's not comfortable for you, for whatever reason, maybe you just learn to turn your shoulders toward that person. You don't have to look right at them, but you show them with your body that you're interested. So we have to be careful not to get so stuck that the right way is one way, when the right way is really many ways.
3: Can you talk a little bit about how nonverbal communication here might be different from other places in general? How is a kid supposed to know how to behave in different circumstances?
2: So there's differences in nonverbal communication across cultures, whether that's a different country or a different part of this country or different families. There are differences in the rules that apply. And the most important thing about this is that sometimes we're sending messages that we don't mean to send. Like if I'm a person that likes to get real touchy-feely and I want to put my arm around you, I want to stand real close to you, and that's my way of showing that I'm really interested in communicating with you, but you feel like I'm just getting way too close and you don't even know what I mean by that, now we have a miscommunication. This goes for how big our gestures are. Do I use my body in a big way? Or do I keep my body kind of quiet when I'm talking? This would again go for the use of my voice. Am I kind of loud for you? Or is it an understanding that my voice volume goes up when I get excited? It's a way I am. It's a way my brain is.
3: Can you tell from the nonverbal communication of the people you're talking to, whether they're receiving you and your communication well or not?
2: It goes back to that detective work. What does somebody's face look like if they're a little uncomfortable? Are they stepping back a little bit with their body? Are they leaning in to show they're with you? Or are they kind of backing all the way away because they're not comfortable with your way of communicating? Sometimes it really takes a lot of paying attention to make sure our messages are going back and forth just the way we want them to.
3: When it comes to people who are neurodivergent, maybe some of us who are not neurodivergent misunderstand them, and they're not understanding our nonverbal communication, and we're not understanding their nonverbal communication. Why should we be aware that this is the case?
2: So it's so important for us in every avenue of our lives, whoever we're talking to and being with, right? But especially, we already talked about how some people who are neurodivergent might find these types of interactions challenging in different ways or just interact in different ways. So the first thing I would say is it's so important to always think the best of everyone. Don't jump to the conclusion that something is happening that is against you or not right before we even know what's happening. Stay with the interaction. Ask questions sometimes to better understand what the person is feeling. Or if the person stands too close, we could give them some clues that maybe we want to step back a little bit, but not to judge. It's so important not to judge, because everyone in every circumstance is absolutely doing the best they can. And everyone in every circumstance wants to have a good communication. Everyone does.
3: That was Marcy Laurel. She's a speech-language pathologist at the University of New Mexico's Center for Development and Disability. She's somebody who helps people of all ages communicate better.

0: That's Lindsay Monroe right here on the Children's Hour. We just learned that nonverbal communication is a big part of how we talk to each other. But did you know that many people across the world communicate only with their hands, face, and body? Maybe you've heard the word deaf before. That's when a person has impaired hearing. A person can be born deaf or become deaf after an injury or illness. Some deaf people can only pick up certain sounds, while others don't hear anything at all. They can't listen to you or me talking or even hear their own voice, so using words can be hard. And that's why many rely on sign language. Brad Klein is a comedian. His parents, Candy and Marty, were born deaf. Together, they speak using sign language.
1: I tell a lot of my friends who have hearing parents that my life growing up was very similar to theirs. I learned sign language just like all of us learned English. As an infant, you absorb everything and anything around you. There are 270 countries in the world, but over 300 different sign languages. And that's because sign language can also be partly regional. Sometimes a north part of a country will have a slightly different sign language than the southern part of the country.
0: About 11 million people in America identify as deaf. That's less than 5% of our population. Deaf people are part of a small community, and sometimes people assume that makes life more lonely. Very few hearing people know sign language, but Marty told us that assumption isn't so true.
2: We deaf people do not feel lonely because we always get together. It's a common bond.
0: Candy says deaf people have a vibrant social world and a culture all of their own.
1: This is my mom's voice, and you can hear how different it is. Because she can't hear her own voice. But she can feel the vibrations. That's how she learned speech therapy, was in the vibrations of how words sounded. There's a Chicago club for the deaf where we're from, where we go bowling together, we socialize, go out to dinner together. Way back in my time, sign language wasn't always allowed in school, but now it's definitely allowed in school, and a lot more families get involved in learning sign language, so deaf people don't feel lonely anymore.
3: If you're deaf and you can't read lips, how do you communicate with people when you do important stuff like bank meetings? Do you always have to bring an interpreter with you, or can you sometimes get by with just visual communication?
1: Great question. When my boss asks me for an important meeting, I always say, please bring an interpreter so that there's no miscommunication. If it's one-on-one, I will just ask them to write it down, or I'm pretty good at lip reading.
0: Martin is holding up his iPhone. How do you use it, Martin, to communicate? Do you actually type the message out?
2: This is the app that converts speech into text. And I read it at the same time, real time, and it's almost perfect.
1: I think it's also important for me to bring up what's called the ADA. It's the Americans with Disabilities Act. It's the right of my parents to have equal and opportune communication in public settings, such as doctor's offices, public meetings, news conferences, so that they have the ability to understand and be on equal footing to everybody else. So while my dad does prefer the live transcription, he is entitled to having an interpreter there, which has happened when I had to go to the emergency room as an 8-year-old. The doctors tried to talk to me and said, can you interpret for your parents? And my parents had to be firm and say, under the Americans with Disabilities Act, we have the right to an interpreter for this very important communication about my son's health. So while I do interpret for little things, like if we're out at a restaurant and my mom says, can you just tell him I wanted iced tea? Sure. But if we're talking about buying a mortgage, a bank meeting, a doctor's visit, it's incredibly important for my parents to have clear and concise communication. And the Americans with Disabilities Act allows us to do so.
0: When we're thinking about communication, all of us sitting in this room and listening on the radio, because by nature of radio listeners, it's usually people who can hear. So what could we who can hear do to make are communities more inclusive for people who cannot hear?
1: Captioning on everything. Accessibility for some is accessibility for everybody because everybody can benefit when you have it.
2: It's about the mindset. They have to know that access is very, very important between two or more people.
1: Most importantly for us, for communication, it's to understand what's going on. Sometimes the communication falls off. People say, we'll tell you later. And that's the challenge for us. We want to be involved. And we can do anything but hear. And so we enjoy having like live captioning, which is what we're using right now, along with the interpreter. We really appreciate so much the technology. And the deaf children nowadays have so much more access than we did in our days.
0: That was Brad Klein interpreting for his mom, Candy. Brad is a hearing comedian out of Chicago, and his parents, Candace and Martin Klein, otherwise known as Candy and Marty, are deaf.
4: Hey, have you ever heard of sign language? It's a way many people talk using their hands and body instead of words. Kind of like dancing. We're going to learn a little bit today. Come on.

0: let's sign some phrases together. Just copy what I do. Hello. Nice to meet you. Now your turn.
1: Hello. Nice to meet you.
0: Great job. I am learning to sign. Now you.
1: I am learning to sign.
0: There you go.

0: gonna play a guessing game. I'll do a sign, and you have to guess what it means by hopping to the left or the right. Let's go!
1: Unicorn or monkey?

0: Talking with My Body is Danny Go, right here on the Children's Hour. And we're thinking about talking with my body as we spoke with Brad Klein and his parents, Marty and Candy. That family uses sign language and talks with their body all the time. We're all doing it all the time, whether or not we notice. We're speaking with our gestures, our looks, even our stance. So much to learn today about nonverbal unspoken communication, and we have more coming up about how assistive technology is being used to help even more people communicate.
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0: That's Aaron Nigel Smith. You're listening to the Children's Hour. This is Communication Nation Episode 3, Other Voices, Other Sounds. We've learned that many people talk without speaking words to each other. Our nonverbal communications send cues about what we're thinking. Sometimes people use physical languages, like American Sign Language. But other times, people just need support in order to speak. Tibbany Ho is a speech-language pathologist, just like our friend Marcy Laurel. But her job looks a little different. She's an assistive technology coordinator at Rio Rancho Public Schools in Rio Rancho, New Mexico, a suburb of Albuquerque. Her job focuses on helping kids use assistive technology to communicate.
1: Assistive technology in general is any device, program, or equipment that helps somebody with a disability be able to access their environment. And that can look differently depending on the person. Some people use what we call unaided forms of communication, like gestures, facial expressions, head nods. And then we have what we call aided, and that means they need some other device or system in front of them.
0: Tibbany told us that while some may not communicate with spoken languages, everybody has a voice. Alternative Assistive Communication, or AAC, makes sure that people can use it.
1: People that are using augmentative communication are communicating and using their form of communication in the same ways that we all communicate.

0: Representatives using speech technology.
1: Mr. Speaker, last year I was diagnosed with progressive supranuclear palsy, or PSP. PSP makes it very difficult for me to speak, and I use an assistive app so that you and our colleagues can understand me.
0: Why might somebody need to rely on assistive speech technology? How does it help?
2: Some people don't develop speech the same way that we do, or they might be difficult to understand. Sometimes we have people with language differences too. In our school district, we have universal communication boards in the classroom that we use with all of our students, including students with disabilities, students that come from other countries that speak different languages that are having a hard time expressing their communication with others. So using it in a more universal way to be able to connect with each other. Even as technology is getting better and better, you think about your phones, if you've ever used Siri and Alexa, right? It could be used and considered a piece of assistive technology to help somebody access something. That's a tool that a lot of us use all the time. And the words people are using with assistive technology are the same words that we use too.
0: Over time, we've also developed more detailed picture symbols to use in speech assistance.
2: For example, if I have a picture of a house, and I'm pointing to the picture of the house, that could mean a lot of things, right? That could mean something happened at home that I want to tell you about, or I want to go home.
0: Today, speech tools encompass far more than simple images. At Rio Rancho Public Schools, Tibbany says there are detailed communication boards in classrooms and even on the playground.
2: We're talking about your pronouns like I, you, he, she. It's verbs and action words, describing words. These are the boards that we have up around our school. And we've found that not only is it supporting students that need that for communication and speech, but also who might come from other languages and have language differences that make it difficult to communicate in the classroom. They're using the boards too to communicate with their teachers and their peers.
0: Whether we're using body language, sign language, or AAC, having access to nonverbal communication brings us closer. We can share our feelings and ideas more easily, but there might be differences in the way communication happens when two people aren't vocally speaking. A conversation might take longer. It could have a different rhythm, or it could require pauses.
2: You know, as a communication partner, there are some good things to kind of keep in mind if you're talking to somebody that uses assistive technology. It definitely takes more time to create a message. So being patient when you're talking to somebody who's using assistive technology is a good strategy.
0: When we're patient, we're kind. And when we're kind, we have the best communication together. We listen without judgment, and we can learn so much from each other. You've been hearing from Tibbany Ho. She's the Assistive Technology Coordinator at Rio Rancho Public Schools in New Mexico.

0: from an oldie but goodie, a release by Sarah Hickman called Big Kid, right here on the Children's Hour. That was Look At Me. Look Into My Eyes was before that with Anavar Salgado performing. He's a young man with cerebral palsy who uses assistive technology devices for communication. Communication Nation Episode 3, Other Voices, Other Sounds, is part of a larger podcast series of short-form podcasts for teachers to use this series in the classroom. We have learning guides and activities posted at childrenshour.org. Look for Communication Nation. We have time for just one more here on the Children's Hour. We're going to go out with Frances England. This is from Blink of an Eye. Tell me it all, and I hope you will. We'll catch you next time for another edition of the Children's Hour.
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8: Now, Cultural Energy's three-day weather outlook. Still hot. For Taos in northern New Mexico, today 57 to 90, sunny to partly cloudy with possible stray afternoon and evening thunderstorms. Monday 59 to 91, sunny with possible stray afternoon and evening thunderstorms. Tuesday 57 to 88, sunny with a 50% chance of scattered afternoon and evening thunderstorms. For Alamosa and the San Luis Valley, today 54 to 91, sunny with a 40 to 50% chance of scattered afternoon and evening thunderstorms. Monday 55 to 89, sunny with a 50% chance of afternoon thunderstorms and possible stray evening showers. Tuesday 54 to 88, sunny with a 40 to 50% chance of scattered afternoon and evening thunderstorms. 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
10: Today on Law and Disorder, we discuss the recent ending of the U.S. Supreme Court term, which fully advanced and further advanced the reactionary Republican agenda.
11: Our own Stephen Rohde, a constitutional scholar, explains the bigger picture of the key Supreme Court decisions and lauds the opinions of the three dissenters who cited precedent and upheld the separation of powers. We then take a look at a very unique and helpful website that'll quickly evaluate your congressional representative, such as how much AIPAC money he or she gets, or approving policy against the interests of their constituents.
10: Our guest is Felice Gilman, who helped put the website together and explains how it can be used to help inform the voter.
12: Stay with us.
13: I'm New York City attorney and author Michael Stephen Smith.
10: And I'm Jim Lafferty, a decades-long political activist and once the national director of the National Lawyers Guild. The Supreme Court just ended a momentous term, further entrenching the reactionary Republican agenda. And so our consideration of relevant court cases and other legal developments today includes a review of the conservative legal doctrine known as the unitary executive theory, now favored by the conservative majority of the Supreme Court, and also the conservative doctrine of originalism, We'll also look at a new opinion poll of Americans showing that at least half of Americans disapprove of the job the Supreme Court is doing. Our guest is our go-to expert on such matters, Stephen Rohde. Mr. Rohde is the author of two books and numerous articles and book reviews on constitutional law and history. He is the former president of the ACLU Foundation of Southern California and a specialist advisor on free speech and the First Amendment for the Muslim Public Affairs Council. He is host of the new podcast Speaking Freely, produced by Miz Studios, and is available on Spotify and iHeartRadio. I should mention that Steve Rohde is, of course, also one of the co-hosts of the Law & Disorder radio show. So, Steve Rohde, a warm welcome to this week's edition of Law & Disorder.
13: Jim and Michael, it's such a pleasure to be with you in this role today.
10: Well, Steve, the conservative legal doctrine known as the unitary executive theory, it's now really triumphed at the Supreme Court, hasn't it? I mean, you've written that this theory poses a grave danger to the U.S. Constitution, to the separation of powers. How did the court employ that doctrine this term, and why is it such a threat to our constitutional system?
13: Well, today I think we have a chance with a few weeks' reflection on what the Supreme Court did, or at least the reactionary six-member majority on the Supreme Court did at the end of the term in June. And I wanted to take a few minutes to reflect more theoretically or more broadly about what project this court, the Roberts Court, is up to. And one of the principal backbones is the unitary executive theory. This was an outlier theory developed during the Reagan administration by some lawyers and law professors. The notion that the president sits atop the entire federal government and is in total control of the executive branch. It was an overwhelming theory. It was meant to put the president beyond the reach of Congress and in many respects beyond the reach of the courts. It was an outlier in the sense that only Antonin Scalia was an early proponent of it in his dissents and concurring opinions. But it has now seized the entire majority on the Supreme Court. It is a doctrine that Sotomayor, in a recent case we'll talk about, says that the result is a president who emerges with far greater power than ever before. What surprises me in the commentaries is some people do not appreciate the threat as compared to what the Constitution really says about the president's power. We know that in Article 2, he or she someday shall take care that the laws be faithfully executed. Not write the laws, not make the laws, but take care that the laws, meaning the laws passed by Congress, are faithfully executed. And what has really been given little note is the Constitution says that the president, and this part we do know, shall give to the Congress information of the State of the Union. But then that goes on to say, and recommend to their consideration such measures as he shall judge necessary and expedient. The president, by the Constitution, is to recommend laws to Congress and then faithfully carry them out. And as I think we'll see today in the cases, especially this Slaughter case on independent agencies, we've gone far beyond that in the hands of this Supreme Court.
11: Steve, a second conservative doctrine, which the conservative majority is using, is called originalism. What is it, and how is it being used to further the conservative agenda?
13: Yeah, this is another doctrine that's emerged. This is the notion that our rights and the interpretation of the U.S. Constitution is frozen in amber in the 18th century as far as the Constitution is concerned, or the 19th century as far as the Civil War amendments are concerned, that we are strictly confined to the meaning, intent, and understanding of the founders. It's a very calculated device. It seeks to support a conservative, by definition, view of the Constitution, to limit it to a far past time. It works for conservatives to resist the expansion of constitutional rights as new circumstances arise and as new minorities who have been oppressed over the history of the United States begin to be accorded their rightful place in our constitutional order. The problem is that this majority is very facile and nimble, and they will abandon originalism at the drop of a hat if it's inconvenient to the conservative Republican agenda. And they did that this year, as well as abandoning stare decisis. Here's a court that claims to be bound by tradition, history, and the terms of the Constitution. But if they see a decision of a previous court that stands in their way of implementing that conservative Republican agenda, they will jettison that precedent. And I want to mention the Humphreys executor case, which is a prime example of this. That was a 91-year-old precedent. It was actually an originalist opinion by Justice George Sutherland that said the whole aim of construction as applied to a provision of the Constitution is to discover the meaning, to ascertain and give effect to the intent of its framers and the people who adopted it. And in that case, they upheld Congress having the power over the president's ability to fire members of the FTC. Congress said they could only be fired for inefficiency, neglect of duty, or malfeasance in office. But in June, the court struck that down in the Slaughter case, and in doing so, overturned a 91-year-old precedent, which it was, in fact, an originalist theory. So I'm deeply troubled by the combination of originalism, freezing the Constitution in days past, combined with this unitary executive theory. This is going to plague the court, and it's going to plague the American people for decades.
10: Well, indeed. Recently, Steve, there was an opinion piece in the Supreme Court blog by Christopher Coons, David Beyer, and Ray Brissia. It was called "The Supreme Court's Quiet Coup." Well, how does this piece relate to the concepts we've been discussing?
13: Yes, this was an important piece. Again, at kind of a theoretical level, but I think we have the time and effort to look at the court in these terms. And it really ratifies and validates some of the points that I've been making. This court has radically narrowed Congress's ability to shape how laws are interpreted and implemented and defended after they are enacted. The court, the Roberts Court, has systematically stripped away the power of Congress. That article was very thoughtful. It looked at two areas: voting rights laws. We saw in Louisiana versus Calais, completely cutting back on the Voting Rights Act. And they did it in the face of bipartisan support for the Voting Rights Act. It was subsequently reenacted five times by congressional majorities of both parties. And yet this court has weaseled its way into disregarding legislative history, more about that later, and striking down the preclearance of districts that had a history of racial discrimination. That was in the Shelby case, and now in the Calais case, of switching from looking at whether discriminatory gerrymandering has the effect of discrimination rather than the intent. Intent is hard to prove. Congress said you look at the effect, and now this super conservative majority has wiped that away. And secondly, in the administrative agency area that we're talking about throughout this conversation, they have invented concepts. One is the major questions doctrine,
12: This appears nowhere in the Constitution. This six-member majority says that on a major question, we're going to scrutinize congressional acts to see if they really delegated power to administrative agencies. Well, what they've done is bring to themselves the power to second-guess Congress and to do it in contradiction of the best interest of the American people. Finally, on this point, there is a remedy. Many of their statutory interpretations can be reversed by an enlightened Congress that can address. Congress can reassert. We mean we look at the effect of discriminatory gerrymandering, not the intent. Again, and this is a theme today, the court is a political animal, Congress is a political animal, the presidency is a political animal, and that's why voting and resisting by the people matters so much.
11: A new poll found that half of the adult citizens in the U.S. disapprove of the way the Supreme Court is handling its docket. Tell us about that, please.
12: Well, this completely reinforces what I'm just saying. The people are seeing what the court is doing. This new survey by The Economist and the YouGov poll found that half, 50% of Americans, somewhat or strongly, disapprove of the way the court is handling its job. Only 36% approve of the Supreme Court's job. Now, Democrats overwhelmingly disapprove of this court by 80%, but independents disapprove of the court, and that's twice as large as the share that approves of the court. Of course, Republicans, 69% support the court. People understand that the court has given too much power to the president. Nearly 45% of Americans think that court decisions have given the president too much power, and more than 38% think recent decisions have been about right, but that is in the minority. We also have seen that most Americans say that the president should not be able to fire members of the Federal Reserve Board, and we'll talk briefly about that later, 52%. On immigration, a majority, 56% of Americans, agree with the court's recent decision that all children born in the U.S. should be citizens, regardless of their parents' immigration status. Now, I've got to pause there. That's only 56%. It is a majority, but that's what the 14th Amendment says. And this parallels the shameful vote. Four justices bought Trump's theory, his cockamamie theory, that the 14th Amendment does not protect children born in the United States to undocumented parents. That's scary that now that only 56% of the American people believe that. So we've got our work cut out for us. But in issue after issue, this poll shows that the American people are skeptical of this court, oppose many of its decisions. So my takeaway is that Democrats need to run against the Supreme Court. They need to target these conservative decisions as both contrary to the Constitution and out of step with the American people and the three appointees of Trump. Now, I want to add one caution here as a constitutional scholar. We need to remember that the American people, when it comes to minority rights, and especially the right to protest and express views that the majority disagrees with, we don't want a court that follows the popularity polls and denies those constitutional rights to those who are controversial, who are outsiders, who are resisting and protesting. So we've got to keep that balance that when it comes to individual constitutional rights, it is the minority that needs the protection of the Constitution.
14: Mm-hmm.
10: Well, Steve, you've already talked a bit about the divisive nature of the Supreme Court on issues that shouldn't be controversial. And in fact, you referenced the 14th Amendment birthright citizenship case. Talk to us a bit more about this business of the way in which the court is divided.
12: Yes. You know, it's very important to take a few minutes on this because it goes to the heart of our constitutional republic. And it's another example of throwing over originalism by this conservative majority whenever it suits them. The 14th Amendment says that all persons born or naturalized in the United States and subject to the jurisdiction thereof are citizens of the United States and of the state wherein they reside. It says all persons. This amendment was meant to overrule the dreadful Dred Scott case that denied former slaves and their descendants citizenship. The court reversed that. Unfortunately, in this case, Trump v. Barbara, only by a 5-4 ruling did they find that the 14th Amendment does protect those children born here to undocumented persons. What's really scary is that the dissenting opinions led by Alito and others, they treated the phrase "and subject to the jurisdiction thereof" as a loyalty oath. They said these babies do not have loyalty to the United States because of their parents' undocumented status. It is a dangerous doctrine that was weaseled into these dissents, but bought by, in that case, three of the justices. It's a dangerous proposition, and it means that they're not resting, that we are going to have to continue to face this Supreme Court in its current iteration. And that can come by looking at reforms such as age limits, term limits, and all the rest. I had been skeptical of those reforms. I'm taking a harder look at them. The problem is that when one party comes into power and packs the court, then the next party that can pack the court in their direction. So those reforms are going to take serious examination.
13: This is Attorney Michael Smith. I'm here with my former law partner, Jim Lafferty, and we're speaking with our co-host, Steve Rohde, who's now on the other side of the microphone, or really with a different hat on. He's our guest. He's a constitutional scholar. Steve, the Supreme Court term ended on June 30th. Was Justice Ketanji Brown Jackson's third year on the court. She hasn't been shy about her opinions either. Can you tell us about what she's thinking, her person on the court, what she seems to be fighting for?
12: Yes. When the history of the Roberts Court is written, separate chapters need to be devoted to the three dissenters, Elena Kagan, Sotomayor, and Ketanji Brown Jackson. I really encourage listeners to go back and read some of the dissenting opinions by these three courageous women progressive judges. They speak in plain terms. They break down complex legal concepts so that everybody can understand them. And they are speaking truth to power. They are the ones citing precedent. They are the ones relying on stare decisis. They are the ones that are upholding separation of powers and the role of Congress and their own power of the court. It's such a difficult time when you face this supermajority, which can even lose one vote and still have a 5-member majority. And leading that effort is Ketanji Brown Jackson, finishing her third full term. She speaks both with erudition and passion in her dissenting opinions. And she's done it in one area that I want to draw some attention to today, and that is how laws that Congress passes should be interpreted. The majority has refused to consult legislative history in statutory cases. The legislative history consists of the materials produced by Congress during legislative hearings, committee reports, conference reports, and the like. Jackson is spending a large part of this term urging her colleagues to care about what Congress was actually trying to do in a statute rather than just answer the question for themselves. So you can see if they can ignore congressional history, then this supermajority can impose their own policy choices onto laws in the name of interpreting them. Now, what originalism does with the Constitution, textualism does in the case of legislation. So textualism is kind of the Goliath that Jackson is using her slingshot against. Textualism, again, emerges in parallel with originalism, early decisions by Scalia and others. It's marked by a focus on statutory language and text and presumptions of how Congress functions. But when it comes to any ambiguities, instead of looking at those congressional materials, the history, the conference reports, the committee hearings, the majority takes advantage of that ambiguity to infiltrate their own policy decisions as if they were a super legislature, as if they were sitting as separate senators with absolute power over the law. Scalia's textualism began in the 90s. It was an outlier then. In the ensuing decades, Justice John Paul Stevens, David Souter, and Stephen Breyer were forceful advocates against it. And they cited legislative history and considerations of congressional intent. But in the Obama era, not only did Scalia bring his conservative colleagues on board, but there was a sea of judicial retirements. Coming-of-age textualists began to be appointed to the lower courts. So they began developing opinions using textualism. Fortunately, Jackson has her colleague in Sonia Sotomayor. She has issued a series of separate opinions emphasizing the importance of looking at what Congress really intended. She wrote three major majority opinions when she could gather a majority for that viewpoint. Then Jackson entered the court and kept up that effort. Too often, the court has closed its eyes to context, enactment history, and legislative goals when assessing statutory meaning. This term in the tariffs case, even though the majority struck down his tariffs, Jackson went out of her way to add a separate concurrence in the multiple opinions to object to how her colleagues were speculating needlessly about the meaning when they could have looked at Congress. So I'm spending a few minutes on that because I think it's another way of seeing how the progressive dissenters are trying to recenter judicial analysis in Congress. It is the people's branch. It was purposely put in Article 1 of the U.S. Constitution. We've got to see how judges, these conservative judges, are rewriting laws to express their own political viewpoints. It's a dangerous angle, but it also puts the lie to Chief Justice Roberts. He got confirmed by promising the Senate that he was calling balls and strikes. He was just an umpire. And that has been, in 20 years, proven utterly false. It was a calculated effort to get a Republican lawyer on the court, and he's been marching through the agenda of the Republican platform. Fortunately, we at least have these three articulate, outspoken dissenters, and I think in the history of constitutional law, they will be seen as having held the line to a time when their views prevail again on the Supreme Court.
10: Well, you've already mentioned Trump versus Slaughter, their decision, the court's decision in June of this year. In that decision, Trump versus Slaughter, the court gave Trump broad power to fire commissioners on what used to be called independent federal agencies. So Trump immediately got rid of all the commissioners, for example, on the Elections Assistance Commission. Tell us about this.
12: Yes, I wanted to discuss this because even with just about 2 weeks' time, the Trump administration immediately seized on the Slaughter case and has now entirely dismantled the Election Assistance Commission, which I'll talk about in a moment. So in Slaughter, it was an FTC Democratic nominee. Purposely, I think, setting the stage for this challenge, Trump fired her without cause. He didn't cite a cause. He said, "You are not aligned with the views of my administration. You are fired." He did that across the board in several administrative agencies. And now, with this 6-3 majority, his tactic has been ratified by the court. Now, some people may see these as very theoretical decisions, rather lofty and not affecting real people, but it's the opposite is true. Our administrative agencies across the board have developed through bipartisan administrations as the centers of experience, expertise. The staffing of these agencies, including the FTC, often the staff members survive from administration to administration, regardless of the party in power. They've given stability to America's regulation of industry, clean water, clean air, and the like. And this has now been all thrown asunder by this court. And if you are doubtful that it's going to affect the American people, just look at what Trump did. Immediately after the Slaughter case, he fired Thomas Hicks and Benjamin Hovland, two members of the Election Assistance Commission, selected by congressional Democrats, and he, quote, accepted the resignation of a Republican member, Christy McCormick. The board has no other remaining members. Its fourth commissioner resigned in the spring. And the White House crowed about Trump now exercising his brand new expansive powers. They said that Trump reserves the right to remove individuals who, quote, may not be totally aligned with the important task of securing America's elections and ensuring every legal vote is counted. Well, this came to fruition last week when Trump gave his national address. Now, he talks about fraud and he talks about safe elections. He dismantled the Election Assistance Commission. Now, many people may or may not have heard of this. This is different from the Federal Election Commission. The Election Assistance Commission was established by Congress in 2002 after the famous Florida recount episode with the hanging chads that marred the 2000 election. It's generally viewed by election administrators as an important federal ally and a guardrail for ensuring smooth elections across the country. For years, it has drawn criticism from Republicans. But according to its website, the commission guides states in ensuring they meet voter requirements, oversees testing and certification of voting systems, and disperses funding to help meet requirements. That commission is now leaderless, even as Trump complains about the risk of fraud in this election. So it's very important to recognize that right away we have a perfect example of the use of this overarching absolute presidential power contrary to what Congress has dictated. Michael Waldman, president and chief executive of the Brennan Center for Justice at NYU Law School, said that the termination deeply concerned in light of President Trump's relentless efforts to try to interfere in elections. And out here in California, Senator Alex Padilla, Democrat, and top member of the Rules Committee, which has jurisdiction over elections, and Joe Morrell, a Democrat of New York, called the firings illegally and politically motivated. They said that Trump continues to double down on his efforts to erode trust in our elections, undermine independent oversight, and further his administrative's attempts to take over elections. Americans deserve elections that are safe, secure, and run free from political interference, not overseen by partisan loyalists and election deniers beholden to Trump.
14: Before I ask you how people can follow your work, I wanted to say thank you from me and from Jim Lafferty, not only for your being a terrific guest today, but for your being our colleague through the weeks when you're our co-host on Law and Disorder. So thank you, Stephen. Can you please tell our listeners how people can follow your work?
12: Well, let me say it right back to you. These last few years, when you invited me to be co-host of Law and Disorder, have been so fruitful, energizing, and to work with people of your caliber has been a great privilege. I'm glad to say that some of my writings are available on Muckrack. You just go to muckrack.com. There's a page of Stephen Rohde's articles and book reviews and the like. It's the best compendium of them. And as well, you will continue to hear me here and on the Lawyers Guild show back in Los Angeles. I think it is the role of independent media to speak truth to power. You guys have been doing it for the over 20 years this program's been on the air, and it's an honor to do it with you.
10: Well, thank you, Steve. Thank you especially for your participation today as a guest here on Law and Disorder.
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14: A dozen years ago, two professors from prestigious universities, Martin Gillens and Benjamin Gage, conducted a study of decision-making in our government. Their conclusion was a bombshell, destroying as it did the myth that America is a majoritarian democracy. Their conclusion, in the most widely cited quote from their study, was that, quote, the preferences of the average American appear to have only a minuscule, nearly zero statistically non-significant impact on public policy, end quote. So who decides the policies of the government? Not us. It is the economic leaders, the business interests, and the organized lobbies that call the shots. The American people, by and large, are way to the left of their government. However, they are ignorant of the true record of the congresspeople who claim to represent them. What can be done about this? Our guest today is longtime movement activist Felice Gilman. She is part of the Network for Voter Education, a nonpartisan effort that has created an internet tool called YourRepRecord.org, which people can look up and see the true record of their congresspeople who so often say one thing and do another. Felice Gilman, a hearty welcome to Law and Disorder Radio.
16: Well, thanks very much. I'm really excited to be here and to talk with you about what I've been working on.
14: Well, we're happy to have you here, Felice. Can you tell us what actually got you started on this project?
16: Sure. I have been a longtime Palestine solidarity activist and live in the Mid-Hudson Valley, where we have a very active community that works on that issue. And the Gaza genocide caused me and my fellow organizers in the Middle East Crisis Response and the Hudson Valley Palestine Coalition to look much more closely at our congressional representatives. We felt intense frustration, really, with our congressman, Pat Ryan, who everyone around me who was not focused on the issue of Palestine looked at him as a progressive told me that he was such a good representative and so forth, but he consistently voted to support Israel. And we started doing some research. It took a lot of work, even though all this information is public, but it's all disconnected, it's all in different places, it doesn't, you have to be constantly going back and finding to find it. But in any case, we learned that he had received hundreds of thousands of dollars in contributions from AIPAC. And we learned he had made two AIPAC-funded trips to Israel. And then as we started to look into this, we found that he was not so great on the other issues either. So I'll get to that in a minute. But the big question for us was, how did this guy manage to wear the progressive mantle? How did he do that? He's a very, very good politician. He's a veteran. He's good looking. He's very well spoken. He has very good constituent services, and he says almost all the right things to people about veterans, about the environment, about affordability, and it's how his constituents tend to see him. But what our research showed us something different. He spent 5 years in Army intelligence as an officer in Iraq from 2005 to 2009, and after that, he spent 2 years working as a subcontractor for Palantir in Afghanistan. And then he co-founded a company run by former intelligence analysts to provide data analysis and training and field support to the intelligence community, the Department of Defense, and so forth. And then he went to work for a company that did data mining. So none of that really sounded much to us like a progressive. It sounded more like somebody who was helping to construct the deep state. So his progressive cred came from he had a short tenure as the Ulster County representative, and he instituted a pilot guaranteed minimum income program, which ended up not being made permanent. Most of his constituents, I think, really didn't know what he had done. Of course, we said his record on Israel-Palestine had been dismal. I mean, he had voted, for example, to sanction the International Criminal Court. He wouldn't sign on to any efforts proposed to stop arming Israel or to defend the civil rights of Palestinians. But he also voted for surveillance against civil liberties, not so great on labor issues, not so great on health care. The good news is that the work of the Hudson Valley Palestine Coalition, which made his votes and his AIPAC campaign contributions very public in demonstrations and town halls and letters to the editor, finally led him to rejecting AIPAC contributions and voting to block weapons to Israel. So this took a huge amount of research and effort. And closely following his votes and following the money was so important, and making it public was so important. So what we thought is, it shouldn't be that hard. This is all public information. And our aim with this network for voter education is to make it much, much easier to hold your representative accountable on issues that are important to working people. That's what got us started. And what led to this project.
10: I wonder, Felice, what does, I assume there's a website, and what does the website itself consist of, and who maintains that website?
16: The website is called Your Rep Record, so YourRepRecord.org. We're not affiliated with any campaign or political party or advocacy organization. It's a project of a group of us organizers in the Hudson Valley, and we have a fiscal sponsor called Empowerment Works. And that's really what's behind it. We don't take advertising. We've just begun accepting some contributions to support the work, but not from anybody who's not an individual, only individuals. So
17: all the data comes out of public disclosures. It's just that they're so hard to find and keep updated and collate. That's the background of the website. We have some real talent in the technology side of it. So it was done, coded and put together but everything is, all the data is verified. You can go back. If you see something that you want to know more about, you just click through and you can go back to the original documents and so forth. But we start by looking at one standard to score every member of Congress, which is, do they put their constituents' interests ahead of the corporate PACs, the lobbying money, and the party machines? And the truth is, nobody's going to score 100% because money is so much embedded in our politics, it's just impossible. But we're believers in what I guess I would call radical transparency. People need to actually be able to see what's happening and make up their own minds. It means that we won't shave the numbers to reflect a particular political point of view. I mean, you might love AOC, for example, but she's been a little behind the curve in supporting legislation to force the disclosure of dark money in elections. So is that worth knowing? Yeah, because you can then say to her, you have to do more. You have to do more.
14: Well, we would. But before I ask you why you chose these 12 issues to monitor, I wanted to ask you what they are and also ask you to please repeat the website.
17: Okay, sure. The website is called yourreprecord.org, yourreprecord.org. And it looks at 12 issues in depth. It looks at Palestine and Israel. That's where we started, and we can talk more about why, but that's where we started. Immigration, war and foreign policy, healthcare, housing and affordability, labor, reproductive rights, LGBTQ+ rights, justice and civil liberties, climate, democracy and voting rights, and money in politics. Those are the areas we chose. How did we choose them? However people identify themselves politically, a lot of the labels, I think, are used to control people rather than to illuminate things. When you ask them about what they care about, I think many of these issues that we're focused on are at the top of the list. So, you know, think healthcare, housing, immigration, the climate, maybe reproductive rights or LGBTQ rights. And then there are some things that people don't think much about, but they really need to because they underpin everything else that the government does. And that's war and foreign policy, democracy and voting rights, and right at the top of the list, money and politics. So those three things are probably what's most important to understand about what's going on in Washington and why things happen.
10: One of the domains that you list, of course, is the Palestine-Israeli issues. And where does it rank among those 12, by the way, on the list? And do you really think that this is one of the 12 issues that most Americans consider when they're going to the polls?
17: No, I don't think it's one of the issues that most Americans consider, although more Americans are starting to think

0: supporting Israel on their attacks on Palestinians is a direct path to a wider war. And this empire has been bleeding working people in the country in endless wars. So, I mean, let's say Korea, Vietnam, Afghanistan, Iraq, and that's just to name a few, because I left off all the small countries that we have invaded and attacked. But it's the direct path to war. So we have 4 bases in Jordan, 4 in Israel. These are military bases, 7 in Kuwait, 3 in the United Arab Emirates, 1 in Qatar, 1 in Iraq, 2 in Bahrain, 3 in Oman. We spend $3.5 billion to support Israel, but we spent $33 billion since October 7th. And absolutely, that's not even talking about this year, which is going to be well over $50 billion. So we're talking about a huge amount of money that could be directed to the needs of the American people. So I don't think it's an outlier to grade people on how they stand on Palestine and Israel. Because as long as we keep arming Israel, we will be in this quagmire in the Middle East.
1: So, Felice, who is the information really for? Give me some examples of how you might use the information.
0: Sure, sure. Well, I mean, first of all, it's for anybody who wants to use it because it's free. But, I mean, who do we think will use it? Community organizers, who we already have seen a little of that in the Hudson Valley. Writers and journalists. So, you know, we've been trying to push it out a little bit to some bloggers. Voter education groups. And actually, I think political campaigns can use it for research. So I think anybody who would like to see some change but doesn't have the kind of time to do the research. But I mean, you know, you might think this is a little nerdy, but I would love to do this. We have a tool on our website that just lets you see how you stack up compared to what your congressperson actually does. And I think this might be an eye-opener to some of my friends, for example, who love their current congressperson. Should Congress formally thank ICE agents for their immigration enforcement work? Yes or no, or you don't want to answer it. You can agree or not agree with my answers, but we'll see how I stack up here. Should Congress formally thank ICE agents for their immigration enforcement work? I say no. Should Congress cut Medicaid funding as part of a bigger budget and tax package in order to try to balance the budget? I'm going to say no, because just to be aware, the one big beautiful bill included $600 billion in Medicaid cuts. Should Congress require the withdrawal of U.S. forces from Iran? So again, the War Powers Resolution. The answer is, for me, is yes. Should Congress impose sanctions against the International Criminal Court for issuing arrest warrants against Israeli leaders? Congress has voted on a bill that would do that, and I'm going to say no, they shouldn't. Should Congress roll back the Washington, D.C. police reform laws on the use of force? Again, that's something Congress is considering. No. Should Congress restore collective bargaining rights to federal workers that the executive orders have removed? Yes. Should Congress block California from setting its own vehicle emission standards, which are stricter than many states and the country? Yes, they should not. Should Congress ban transgender girls from competing in school sports consistent with their gender identity? No, they shouldn't. Should doctors face criminal penalties if they don't provide life-sustaining care to infants born during attempted abortions? No, they should not do that. And should Congress permanently classify all fentanyl-related substance as drugs which have mandatory minimum prison sentences? And truthfully, I don't know the answer to that, so I'm skipping it. Should Congress override D.C.'s decision to allow non-citizens to vote in local elections? I don't think they should. And should Congress block the consumer

0: Financial Protection Board from regulating digital payment applications? And the answer to for me is no. So let's see, then I can see the results and put my representative in, who is Pat Ryan. Pat Ryan and I were in agreement only 64% of the time. We agreed on 7 of the 11 issues. We didn't agree on immigration because he thanked ICE agents for their enforcement work. We didn't agree on sanctions on the criminal court because he wanted to impose sanctions on the criminal court. He wanted to roll back the DC police reform, and he wanted to override their decisions to allow non-citizens to vote in local elections. So that's it. That's an example. I mean, when I look at it and I think, he really thanked ICE agents? What? Or he really voted for sanctions against the International Criminal Court, which upholds international law? Seriously? So that's a tool that lets everybody see how their congressperson stacks up in the party.
1: Well, one of the things you look at, if I were to look at it, was being money and politics. So let's assume I went on the website and I did just that. I measured my congressman by money and politics. How might I then use the information that I gleaned from doing that?
0: Okay. One of the things to do is just go and click on the money and politics tab, which will show you where his funding has come from. In addition to not being willing to sponsor much of the legislation that would make it clear where the money was coming from to fund campaigns, he has raised $4 million in outside spending, which is called dark money. He has 6 major corporate contributors. They haven't contributed huge amounts, but they have contributed. And I can also see that he has received over $400,000 from pro-Israel PACs, from AIPAC, the DMFI, the Joint Action for Political Affairs, and another sort of strange group that's used to hide AIPAC contributions, the Maryland Association for Concerned Citizens. So hammering his constituents talking to him about receiving this kind of funding and actually knowing what it is has been very important, because he has made part of his campaign statements that, you know, he doesn't get money from corporate PACs, or he doesn't take money from AIPAC or whatever. He hadn't said he didn't take money from AIPAC, that he doesn't take money from corporate PACs. We made this very public, you know, he's now had to reject it. So I think it's really very important. But I would actually rather take a different example, if you don't mind. Take a look at West Virginia. So here's this very poor state. Very, very poor state. They have only got 2 representatives. Their representative has one of the worst records in Congress of voting for the things that we are talking about in terms of the things that her constituents need. In fact, you know, we know that more than half how many people are living in poverty in West Virginia, about 20%, a quarter of the children are living in poverty. 20% of the households receive welfare payments, and that's all of SNAP payments. That's all on our website. But she has hundreds of thousands of dollars in PAC contributions from the real estate builders, real estate investment, apartment action, apartment building people. The money that she has raised by PACs far exceeds the money that she has raised from anybody else. Why is this woman not representing her constituents? Because she's being paid not to.
2: Felice, how do you pull this data? How do you get it all together? Where does it come from?
0: Okay, well, I mean, there is tons of public data. Because going back to even before Watergate, Congress did pass a lot of laws that tried to encourage transparency and so forth. And many of them, the Supreme Court just gutted, like Citizens United gutted the law that limited campaign contributions. So but they still have to be reported. But the problem is it's scattered everywhere. There's Government Track US, which looks at bills. There's the FEC filings. There's something called CapitalTrades.com that tracks what kinds of stock trading is going on. Congress people are required to file reports of paid travel scattered everywhere. The thing that we did in this website was just find ways to bring the feeds from all of those public filings into one place.
1: Felice, if you would repeat slowly again the name of the website and encourage people to use it, and then we thank you, because I'm afraid we are now out of time.
0: Well, okay. Thank you. I really appreciate the opportunity. The website is yourreprecord.org. So yourreprecord.org. And yes, please encourage people to use it. You can find out how to communicate with us on the website. Let us know what you find useful. Let us know if there's something that's missing. We would love to hear from you.
1: Well, Felice Gelman, we thank you so much for the work that you're doing and for joining us here today on Law and Disorder.
0: Thanks very much for having me. It's a really wonderful, you do wonderful work.
1: And I thank our listeners for joining us here today on Law and Disorder, and I urge you all to visit our website, lawanddisorder.org. 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

0: Now, cultural energy's 3-day weather outlook. Still hot. For Taos in northern New Mexico, today 57 to 90, sunny to partly cloudy with possible stray afternoon and evening thunderstorms. Monday 59 to 91, sunny with possible stray afternoon and evening thunderstorms. Tuesday 57 to 88, sunny with a 50% chance scattered afternoon and evening thunderstorms. For Alamosa and the San Luis Valley, today 54 to 91, sunny with a 40 to 50% chance of scattered afternoon and evening thunderstorms. Monday 55 to 89, sunny with a 50% chance of afternoon thunderstorms and possible stray evening showers. Tuesday 54 to 88, sunny with a 40 to 50% chance of scattered afternoon and evening thunderstorms.
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3: Welcome, everyone. Today's conversation, as I'm sure all of you know, is part of our Image Makers for America in Pursuit of a National Identity exhibition, currently on view at the Cal Sharp Historic Site, now through November 13th. So, if any of you have not seen it, please take the time. The panel discussion is Taos Society of Artists in Pursuit of a National Identity. I would first like to introduce our panelists, Mr. Michael Brower,
4: howdy,
3: who is a consultant, guest curator, and scholarly researcher, writer, and presenter, but to name a few. And then, Alicia Romero, PhD, head curator, curator of history at the Albuquerque Museum. And last but not least, Mr. Jonathan Warmday Cumming, artist and writer from Taos Pueblo.
5: Welcome, everyone.
3: I should probably introduce myself, Davison Koenig, Executive Director and Curator at the Cal Sharp Historic Site. So, thrilled to have you all here today. I want to quickly give a big shout out to our underwriters of the exhibition, John and Sarah Riddick. We are thrilled. And our hosts, our sponsor, and our lodging partner, Hotel Willa. We love having these events here. This is just such a warm, fuzzy space to have these kind of conversations. So thank you for joining us, and thank you for their support. I'm going to play dual role of moderator and sometimes panelist. I would like to just introduce our discussion, and then I really want to largely hand it over to our esteemed colleagues here. So as most of you know, in 1915, six individuals here in Taos created something called the Taos Society of Artists. And it's important to understand the context of that period, who New Mexico was, where they were coming from, and who we were as a nation. Right. In 1915, the United States was still a relatively young nation on the world scene. And we were still under the shadow of Europe culturally. And these were artists that studied back east and studied in Europe. And so they're in coffee shops talking about the identity of America, the direction of American art. How do we create a new identity? What is that? And they, like many of us, grew up with that mythic narrative of the American West. It's just ours was formed by John Wayne, John Ford, Sergio Leone, Clint Eastwood, and theirs was formed by, Kit Carson's dime novels of dubious accuracy and Buffalo Bill's Traveling Roadshow. But that same lure of that mythic American West is what brought them to Taos. But interestingly, they discovered something far more complex, far more profound, far more spiritual, if you will, here in Taos. As a result, the group eventually grew to 19 individuals here in Taos and Santa Fe who showed group works across the nation, who wrote for illustrated magazines, who forever really reimagined not only the American West, but also the American identity in the process. Those six that initially created the Taos Society of Artists, their expressed goal was to create an authentically American art. So it's even now to imagine at their most romanticized, like Kaus and Sharp, for example, that was still progressive in its day. Because in 1915, right, we had, as a nation, had been waging a war of active genocide and relocation for well over some 150 years. And this was the height of the reservation period. We forget that at the beginning of the 20th century, we were taking children from their homes and putting them in boarding schools across the country. The mantra of the Bureau of Indian Affairs was, kill the Indian, save the man. That was the parlance of the day. Scientists were still arguing over the intellectual capacity of Native Americans or First Americans. So against that backdrop, that was a very different world. And at the same time, in 1915, America is now embroiled in a world war. We just achieved statehood in 1912. It was debated on the Senate floor, the merits of bringing a state with questionable, exploitable resources and a part population of dark-skinned and primarily Catholic people into our Christian nation. These are fascinating times. And in some ways, we're still having that conversation as a nation about our identity and what that means to be American. So we thought it timely to have a conversation about what is the humanities impact of the Taos Society of Artists in 1915? What is it today? Why is that still an important conversation? So that's why we have invited our friends Michael, Alicia, and Jonathan to have a conversation about just that. So who would like to start?
4: You know, coming from the Pueblo, as an artist, I'm still learning a whole lot. And a lot of things are still being uncovered. My family was deep into the arts here. But my grandparents posed for artists here in Taos. And my own mom became an artist too, and I'm following in their footsteps. But this is a very interesting location we're at. And a lot of things happened during that time to the Native people. And I'll focus on the Pueblo here, Taos Pueblo. And I'll always say, you know, we were farmers, hunters and gatherers. And my family did so. I remember as a little kid, you know, accompanying my family down to the, on the mesa there, we had cattle. And I was a little kid following around, herding cattle. And afterwards, you know, we had fields up near the Pueblo where we had grew alfalfa and wheat. And I still remember that as a kid. But I really, at that time, really didn't know to what extent my family participated in the arts. only after I started doing paintings and trying to get documentation on my mom's work did I start finding out about all this stuff. So I'll leave it there for now, but I'll come back and talk about other things.
6: Well, I would say we haven't figured it out yet, right? Yeah. I mean, more than 100 years later, we haven't figured it out yet, and I don't know that we ever will. As a historian, and I'm sure I'm in a room of good company, many historians, there's so much more that we learn, I think, with each passing generation, more archives that are shared, right? More folks that are passing away, unfortunately, I'll say, more attics or basements, maybe not in New Mexico, but more areas where we're finding things. And that help us tell a little bit more pieces of the story, right? Give us a few more pieces of that puzzle. So my family, my family's from Santa Cruz de la Cañada, on kind of both sides, but also from Arroyo de Agua near Abiquiú, near Coyote, near Cañones. I'm like, I start with Abiquiú and I kind of get smaller. And we were dealing with a different beast in that area, right? Kind of somebody else also from a different part of this country, from the East Coast, claiming the region for her own, claiming Pedernal for her own, while my family were sheep herders, right? We're living off of the land as many of the families here, Native and Nuevo Mexicano people were. And so that's the context in which I look at some of these artists and their impact is where were Nuevo Mexicanos and Nuevo Mexicanas existing at that time as well. Existing, coexisting, peacefully, violently, in many ways with our Native American neighbors as well, right? So we got another contingent coming in, putting their own spin on things, and I think interpreting a very historic, fraught relationship and using it in their own way to communicate to a different audience. They were not communicating to my family, mm-hmm. right? Okay, next.
7: Well, first of all, I got to apologize for wearing my hat in the house to you ladies. That's not appropriate. I get that. But this is my Buck Dunton hat. And since I've been working on Buck Dunton since 1989, I got to represent old Buck because he's usually the one gets forgotten about in the TSA. Yeah, I know. I'm a homer. I was thinking this morning that just a week ago today, I was giving a lecture on the Santa Fe Trail in Arrow Rock, Missouri, which is one of the starting places just a little bit west of Franklin, Missouri, the initial starting place for William Becknell in 1821. And here I am at the other end of the Santa Fe Trail a week later. Took a lot longer to do it back in the day, of course, to get out here, but the Santa Fe Trail was the first exposure to northern New Mexico for most people in what they called the states. That part of Missouri was the states. That was the United States. It kind of ended there. Not a lot of resettlement in western Missouri and so on, but it's somewhat ironic that we're talking here 100 years before the Taos Society of Artists is founded, an international trade route is opened. And of course, there'd been an exploration of that through the 1790s, although in somewhat in defiance of Spanish law that you could only trade with Spain, there were forays to try to find a trade route to the United States through agents of the Spanish government. And this was the northernmost part of New Spain right here. But at the same time, when those Spanish explorers came here, they found it, oh, by the way, there are people already here. What a surprise. And so that exposure to northern New Mexico, and Taos in particular, was brand new to Americans as they saw themselves at. Because remember, this was part of Mexico at that time, 1821. Mexico just gained its independence from Spain, lasted for another 25 years, and then became part of the U.S., And I think Davison said this already, New Mexico becomes a state in 1912, a couple of years before the TSA is founded. All these things play a role in the journey of discovery for the TSA. And in 1915, when they got together, there were all kinds of things, not just centered here in northern New Mexico, but worldwide, that were affecting spiritual purity. And I believe that these artists came here looking for purity. And what they found was what they interpreted as a pure form of spirituality in relationship to the land, by not only the Puebloan peoples, but also by the Hispano peoples who were here as well. They saw a kinship that they felt had been lost in the States and certainly in Europe, degradation, in fact. And so obviously it was idealistic, but nevertheless, I believe they came from a good place. I want to think good of other people. And I believe they came here, and Jonathan and I were talking about this before we started. I believe they saw, and as Buck Dutton says, the Taos Indians are the finest types that I've ever seen. And he was all over the West, more so than the other guys, frankly, from Montana to Old Mexico. And he'd seen and worked with multiple Native tribes. Likewise, he said similar things about the Hispano population here, too. And he saw that, as most people that came here to northern New Mexico, as an extension of Spain, not Mexico. And there was a distinction at that time. And frankly, in many minds, there still is. And so I think from where they came from, it was a journey of discovery. And like Jonathan was alluding to, it's still a journey of discovery for him as a working artist. Whatever artists are in here, you're still discovering. Every time you wake up, it's a new day, isn't it? It's not yesterday. Today's a new day. You're a new you. You got a little bit of your old self, but it's a new you. And I think that's how they approached it. They saw it as a peer place with peer cultures, and they were trying to capture it. And Davidson alluded to this. In their mission statement for the Taos Society of Artists, education is the bottom line. It's not selling paintings. It's education about this amazing place. And I just want to thank you Taos Annuals who are here. This is my 40th anniversary this summer to start coming to Taos, New Mexico. You have changed me. This place has changed me. And I'm a better human being because I get to come to Taos. You allow me to come here. And I believe I think they saw it as a privilege. I really do. It was a gift. Not all of them came to stay initially, but they couldn't not stay, if that makes sense.
8: Michael brings up a couple things I'd like to just elaborate on contextually. One of them is that we have to acknowledge that this is also the height of the arts and crafts movement, right? So these artists are living in eastern cities, they're responding to the Industrial Revolution, and there is this idealism that's sweeping not just the nation, but the world, of this return to a simpler craft-oriented, you know, coexistence with nature that Native America and Northern New Mexico and Nuevo Mexicano communities squarely fit into. So they're bringing this vision of a return to something more beautiful, and they come with a naivete to Taos in Northern New Mexico because they, like most Americans, have no concept of this complex history. And that's something else is we forget how much deep history there is out west prior to 1821, the opening of the Santa Fe Trail, and certainly prior to 1847, Kearny's Army of the West, and that Taos Pueblo was arguably the most important trade center in what is now the American West for hundreds of years. And we forget that Taos was the edge of empire for the Mesoamerican world, and then it was the edge of empire for the Spanish world. We've always been this frontier area, and that has impacted our identity today. And this is what the artists are learning along the way. I mean, poor Bert Phillips, when he arrives in 1898, he has no idea where he's landed. He refuses to doff his cap during a religious procession on the plaza and basically starts a race riot, gets thrown in jail and nearly killed, and gets the sheriff killed. 2 weeks later, he's taking Spanish lessons. So, you know, that was a steep learning curve for these guys. And what's fascinating is that originally they thought they were creating a summer art colony, you know, a la Barbizon. But ultimately, the majority of the artists live here, become embedded in the community, and their work becomes far more profound because of the relationships that they build. And something that we were talking about earlier was, you know, that was a very different world where Taos was very small. It was remote, even though it was a very multicultural crossroads. We needed each other in different ways than we do today. While smartphones and automobiles and the internet have so connected us in meaningful ways, we don't need each other anymore. It's optional. But in the Taos of 100 plus years ago, we needed all of our community members. And that meant you had to learn from each other and you had to find ways to work together. And I think we still see that evidence today in Taos. You know, I like to talk about when Sue and I first arrived here, And, you know, we're in the checkout line at Smith's and someone cracks a joke and somebody else jumps in. And I was like, wow, we are not in Kansas anymore.
9: Easy now.
8: No offense, Kansas, just, you know, reference to the movie, you know. But that is significant because that history continues today and we still see it in Towson. It's all around us if we take the time to acknowledge it and step into that.
9: I think it's also important to point out in art historical terms that art colonies sprung up. Jenny Kaus wrote about this. Art colonies sprung up all around the United States as artists were seeking escape from urban places that were dirty. It was full of air pollution. There was lung disease run rampant. I always thought that's a perfect master's thesis topic or PhD is lung disease and art in the American West. I think that's critical. But they spring up in Santa Barbara, Woodstock, New York, Brown County, Indiana. They're all over the place in the 1890s and early 1900s. So it was the seek the new, seek the pure, and this is the one that lasted, frankly, is the one here in Taos, New Mexico. So we need to keep that context, I think.
6: I think one other thing that I like to keep in mind as well in understanding these artists, and I don't know all of their biographies, really exactly what they were escaping, so to speak, but to put it into greater United States context, they were also dealing with a different kind of immigration system, a very exclusionary immigration system. So we think of them moving from the East Coast, right? And maybe from the West Coast being confronted with a Chinese Exclusion Act in the 1880s, the Gentlemen's Agreement, which excluded Japanese immigration as well. So people are feeling closed in, perhaps. Why do we have exclusionary immigration practices if people aren't feeling a little bit xenophobic? And maybe those populations and those communities were a little bit more prevalent on the coasts and seeking some kind of authentic New Mexican, because we have newer populations coming to the shores and setting up businesses. So, you know, just whatever kind of baggage they were coming with, whatever they were seeking out, because they were trying to leave congested tenements, right? They're trying to seek some sort of respite from their lung conditions and tuberculosis, right? The tubers and that kind of thing. So just, we can't ever think of something as just like, I came in on the railroad and all's good, and I came to Towson, you know, whatever, and I set up shop. It's what were they fleeing?
10: Yeah.
6: And then what were those drivers? What were those push and pull factors?
9: Yeah. No, good point. You know, the Taos Society of Artists took its cue from an outfit called the Society of Western Artists, which sounds like, well, they should be in the West. Well, they were all in Ohio, or they were in Indiana, or they were in Michigan. And basically, Chicago was the base for the Society of Western Arts. There was always a magnet, a pull to go west, because that's where all the cool stuff is, right? There was also a society of men who painted the West, and they had exhibitions around the country. So that pull, that motivating factor was also there. It was this aesthetic and also that journey of discovery. Hey, I want to go see what everybody's talking about. You know, and that started quite early on. But at the same time, there are artistic communities that are already here too, and that we can't not acknowledge that and remember that's part of the great tapestry of art making, and those are some of the other threads and the patches on the quilt that there were native traditions here, Hispano art making traditions here as well, and those become part of that whole that whole cloth weaving of art making in the U.S. and in the Americas and in the world, frankly.
4: There's something that I found out gradually through my own art and stuff that these other people were coming into our valley here, to the Valley of Taos. Our people were forced to leave to some degree. Case in point, our grandfather left for work to Nashville, Tennessee, where the DuPont engineering factory was, to make gunpowder. And, of course, the Santa Fe Indian School had just been created. So the children were being taken, and our elders were moving to the farming fields of southern Colorado and places like that. So we were being pulled in other directions too. Not every one of us could pose for these artists. So our parents, our grandparents had to go out there and find a living, earning wages. So that's what I, you know, found out that there were different jobs, opportunities that they had to find and leave this valley.
8: Yeah, I don't think we can emphasize enough how much change was happening during that period. You know, the artists arrive in the late 1890s, and by 1920s, we have, you know, automobiles and, you know, gas stations on the corner. In 1890s, this was burro, horse, stage-driven world. So, I mean, everyone is responding to this quickly changing social, political, economic advance that is just moving at a rapid rate. And, of course, the loss of Blue Lake was enormous to Taos Pueblo. That changed everything. They were no longer in control of their natural resources and their economy. All of that's happening simultaneously. You know, it's just, it's hard for us. You know, we think about this rapid change with, you know, technology and AI. And yeah, it's frightening, but very different. It's under the skin change. But this rapid change that was happening at the turn of the last century was a physical thing that was moving people. It was changing people's lives very quickly. And yeah, I think it's really hard for us to imagine what that was like. And these artists were coming with money, even though these were struggling artists, you know, coming from back east that had chosen an uncertain career. The majority of these artists were brought themselves up from their bootstraps and put themselves through art school. Still, the disparity between the people and the economy in northern New Mexico was significant. They could arrive and buy property. They could afford to pay malls. So, you know, we can't forget that while they came with the greatest intention, or certainly good intentions, inherently there was a uneven power structure that was at work all the time.
9: So in 1922, the TSA starts to fracture. And I don't know if the timing of that with the Burson Bill and the threats to Pueblo land ownerships and so on played a role. But like Alicia, there more Felicia only puts on the spot. But that's a pretty critical thing that happens right there. Put in play by Anglo lawmakers. I'd like to hear more about that. Maybe that some of the others would too. About the Burson Bill, what that really meant, what the threats it was to Pueblo and lands. And then, of course, moving Hispano people who had farmed those lands for decades, centuries, being pushed off. That's a pretty threatening thing that happens in 1922. And artists played a role in that too.
8: They played a significant role. You know, legislators were trying to sneak that through, and that was going to dispossess millions of people of land in New Mexico. So yeah, that was more than significant. And you know, the artists were out and out advocates of native rights and sovereignty, both through their work, through lobbying. And something we haven't talked about that's in the exhibition is the reach that they had. Because of the work that they were doing through the magazines and through the, frankly, their patrons, folks like J.D. Rockefeller become friends of the Taos artists. So they now have access to, you know, to the Bureau of Indian Affairs and to politicians. And that was significant during their period, that during that period, from the Burson Bill to the return of Blue Lake. That is always a current throughout all of the Taos artists. Some are more outspoken, like Blumenschein and Walter Ruford, but folks like Henry Sharp were writing letters all the time. And then Kaus, you can even look at, you know, Kaus as the most romanticized of all the Taos artists. And, you know, he's in some ways a great poster child because, you know, he's creating these really idealized visions of Native America that are this fascinating combination of Greco-Roman sculpture and academic European trained art traditions meet the Pueblo world. And even that, at its most romanticized, was still progressive compared to most depictions of Native people up to that period. And the fact that he's the most commercially successful, his images were seen by more Americans than any other probably single artist in America during that period. So, but that also comes with a whole nother layer of baggage, what I like to call the Kaus paradox, is he's simultaneously promoting this romanticized vision of the noble savage, right? For 100 years, Americans have been doing an amazing job of using Native America to sell products, whether it's baking soda or lanolin or snake oil or motorcycles, while simultaneously committing acts of genocide and active removal, something we've always been very good at advertising. So yeah, all that's happening. That is challenging. And yet, Kaus is all that. You know, his goal was to present the people of Taos Pueblo at their most beautiful. That was it, you know, and that's really what he's guilty of. However, you know, great intentions, it's complicated. There are repercussions. There are repercussions that continue today. And so that's part of what we want to talk about is, you know, what is that? How do we move through it? It's something New Mexico, I think, has done a good job. Someone that's an outsider to New Mexico, you know, I'm always amazed at how complicated, contested, and how challenging our history is, but yet we move through it as New Mexicans, and largely we're able to talk about it and acknowledge that challenge. But also it's a shared history, and that's something I'm always thinking about is, well, as soon as we see stuff as other, we're no longer taking responsibility, and we're not moving through it. When we see it as part of our shared American tapestry, we can own that history. And that's a good thing, because it enables us to learn from it and move through it. Otherwise, we stay in this whirlpool that is not really advancing us as a people, as a nation.
4: You know, there's one thing that you mentioned there that, you know, these artists are not giving that much credit at the Pueblo for helping the cause. But a lot of focus is put on the lawyers, politicians, but not enough for the artist. And I, myself, come across that as an artist at the Pueblo. We're always walking that fine line, you know. I do a history of my own artwork, you know. I, like I said, people have questioned the images that I draw.
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4: Yeah, I mean, I don't understand why, but like I said, you know, much credit has to be given to the artist at that time for helping the Native cause, for Blue Lake struggle. But much more credit is given to the politicians and the lawyers and stuff.
8: Yeah. Did everyone hear Jonathan's comment?
10: No.
8: So Jonathan was saying that, you know, at the Pueblo, the artists don't generally get the credit for the work that they did during that period, and that usually it's the lawyers and the politicians that get the credit. And so he was wondering, you know, why is that? Is that, you know, is that because we like to keep everybody in a neat box because it keeps our world organized and we can make sense of it, and artists should stay in the artist lane and politicians stay in the politician lane? I don't know, but that's a good question. It tells us we need more scholarship on that, and, you know, it just means we need, you know, it makes the work that we do all the more important, is we need to get these stories out. Because these stories actually unite us more than they divide us.
6: I will say, to the extent that this, the art of the TSA was political, but sitting in this incredible gallery with this really beautiful artwork around us, I mean, if you don't think that art is political,
8: right?
6: You know, maybe you have a different kind of advantage than the rest of us do. And, you know, to the extent that they thought that what they were doing was going to help the cause, then that's great, right? I mean, they did or they didn't, right? Art,
8: yeah,
6: for art's sake.
8: Did they?
6: Did they?
8: You know, how much?
6: Yeah.
8: Is a question we may never be able to answer. But it's a good question. And we're surrounded by D.C. Allen's work. If you don't know D.C. Allen, he's curator at the Tia Collection in Santa Fe. Fabulous artist. Could not be a better backdrop, again, for a conversation here at Cal Sharp. But yeah, I mean, no matter how hard you try, our artwork can and is political. And no doubt their artwork was political during its day, whether they intended it to be. Like, Kaus would have never thought his work was probably real political He was just doing his darndest to make beautiful images of a beautiful culture. But yeah, they were political at the time, and they're political now.
6: I'd like to think that they were thinking about the Burson Bill, about the Dawes Act. I would like to think that they're thinking of where's the role of the United States when they enter in World War I in 1917? What's the role of the United States then in the 1920s, you know, more fully? I would like to think that they're thinking about these things, reading them in the paper or wherever they get their communications to different parts of the country or different parts of the world, and reflecting on those themes in some of their art, right? I mean, they may not go out and make something like what we see in the walls around us, but perhaps in their way, we can only imagine, I think.
8: Well, the good thing is there has been a fair amount of scholarship documenting their work, both through individual pieces and through lobbying and editorial and writing in magazines. So we do have a pretty good body there, which is nice. But I think there's a lot more to be done getting that out and really telling more of that story, both the artists in Towson and Santa Fe. Returning to something Michael said earlier, the first clause in the Taos Society of Artists Charter was the society is created for educational purposes. The second was that the society is created to promote the native arts. And during that period, when people said native, they meant native to Nuevo México. So they meant both indigenous and Hispano. And that's something I've always taken to heart as actually pretty compelling in 1915. That means the artists were very self-aware of the work that they were doing and their reach, that by depicting native art in their work, they were helping to engender an art economy. And that's important because it's 10 years later that the Indian art market is formed. So, you know, the artists were also very involved with that. And as I like to remind people, there is nowhere in the United States that A, has the breadth and continuum of art as the American Southwest has, but most importantly, Northern New Mexico has, going back thousands of years with all the layers that we have. And then there's no other, certainly, indigenous or possibly Hispano art economies like Northern New Mexico has. I don't know about you guys, but I know a lot of artists that make a good living telling their cultural stories. And that's significant because that is not the case in most of the United States. So that's something else that it's nice to remind ourselves, that that art economy has been doing very well for a very long time. And New Mexico is one of the few states, and partly it's probably thanks to the Santa Fe Railway and Frank Simpson and Fred Harvey, but we have promoted art and culture for well over 100 years. Arizona is still promoting golf and sunshine. And, you know, I love Arizona, don't get me wrong. But New Mexico at least understood and has always understood that actually that art and culture is pivotal to who we are, even if it was economically motivated.
6: Well, I mean, it's the selling of the local exotic.
8: Yeah, yes, absolutely.
6: This is the Fred Harvey. We're going to bring populations on the Santa Fe Railway and package local cultures and communities in a way that will be palatable, perhaps, to travelers moving west, first by train and then by car. Sorry, I'm steeped in like Route 66 land, being in Albuquerque. But this is, we are still seeing the, I don't know if it's the fruits of that labor, but we're still seeing the ripple effects of some of these late 19th century, early 20th century attempts to make what Native American looks like for an outsider, what a Spanish person looks like to an outsider to New Mexico.
8: Yeah, and again, it comes back to that commodification, right? It's us marketing to ourselves that Americans are so good at, as well as marketing to foreigners.
7: You know, Spanish market, of course, has its own baggage, and the Spanish Colonial Arts Society is part of this too, this conversation. But it's always been curious to me, or I've always been interested in this, is when the Indian curio and the Spanish curio suddenly transfers to a fine art object. You know, you have your Indian room, your Spanish room, Rockefeller had his Indian room and so on.
9: And then suddenly the blanket is no longer on the floor. It's on hanging on the wall. Right. It's gone from being a saddle blanket to a tapestry. Now, how does that happen? It's the same thing. So when does that and how does that transfer occur? You know, Asantero's work is this interesting thing about this exotic religion that's practiced in New Mexico. And suddenly now it's a sculpture, a painted sculpture. Retablo is no longer just a religious painting. It's a beautiful example of Spanish colonial art making. So how does that happen? I mean, who's driving that? I know Harvey's a part of it, the Indian detours, and Santa Fe Railway's a big part of that. But at the same time, there are scholars who are involved too, artists as well, not just save, but preserve and reinterpret. It's a reinterpretation is what happens. It's a change of how we see them. You can't walk on the saddle blanket anymore because you're walking on a work of art. You got to hang it on the wall and don't touch it unless you have white gloves. I mean, it was at one time it was on the back of a horse. For God's sake. You know, so you understand what I mean? I mean, how did that occur? You know.
10: Yeah, I mean that's a fascinating question unto itself, and you know, obviously it happens over time.
9: Yes.
10: But you know, in native pottery, I mean, we can look at Nampeo of Hano. You know, she's the first Native artist to sign her work, and that's a watershed moment in the Native art world. Not only does it move from, you know, a useful utilitarian craft by Anglo standards to fine art, and it's done at the encouragement of both the trading post and the anthropologists that are out at Hopi, but it's also, almost more importantly, it changes Pueblo society forever, because the Pueblos are, by design, socialist economies, where the we is more important than the me. But of course, Anglos and capitalism are great at bringing the me to the party. So that changes everything. That moment she signs that piece of pottery is really when that change begins. So, you know, there's major repercussions for every one of those things that seem great at the time, but greatly affects these individual cultures over time.
9: And at the same time, you have two artists at Taos Pueblo, Albert Lujan and Albert Lookingelk, who are painting as they were trained by TSA artists in our Euro-American tradition. They're not painting like Indians should. Right. They're painting this way and selling them as souvenirs for the most part. And yet, as I understand it, there's some ostracization that's going on. You're not painting like we paint. You're painting like how they paint. Wait a minute. The we and they thing, push and pull, that plays a role as well, and it happens in the Hispanic community as well. You know, these traditions that came from Spain to Mexico and then up into the Frontera, is that how we paint here? No, I don't know. But those people who are practicing that, are they being traitorous? And are they turning their back on their culture? Those are all interesting questions that need to be explored, frankly. Some smarter people than me have explored them.
10: But yeah, Kiva mural to canvas. I mean, right. That's a big leap, yeah. Very quickly.
4: One thing that I always like to comment, even way before the coming of the Anglo artists to this valley, you know, Pueblo people, ancient people, were artists already. Take a look at the petroglyphs that surround us, and also the pottery that we mentioned. And I accidentally bumped into a book. I was at a library one day, and some abstract artist was commenting on how he had done his work because of Pueblo pottery. And these were well-known abstract artists painting in the East that had copied the work of potters. So that's how far back our art goes to influence other artists. So it's not just the coming of the present artist. We've been doing art for a lot longer here in this valley.
10: Yeah, I mean, we're talking at least 10,000 years of artistic tradition in Taos Valley alone. And yeah, I will be the first to champion that American modernism does not begin in 1913 with the Armory Show, but actually begins with Pueblo textiles, basketry, and pottery. If you look at an 1880 Zuni water jar, you cannot tell me that is not any more avant-garde, minimalist, reduced to its absolute most beautiful symbolism and meaning, far exceeding anything that was being done in Europe and America. after that.
7: Well, and those artists who came here were trying to tap into that. They saw that.
10: Absolutely.
7: This is the modernism we're trying to incorporate into our own work. Marston Hartley's one of the best examples of that. And it was like, can't you see this?
10: Yeah.
7: You know, we want you to see this. And so we want you to see this through the exhibitions of our work that we're painting here in Taos or in Santa Fe or wherever that is. You know, that was their conduit. And if it was a popular magazine, and do see the wonderful hallway exhibition that accompanies the TSA show at the Cal Sharp site, because it's really a beautiful thing to talk about what were the conduits, what were the ways to communicate these images. And the artists, these TSA artists and others, were looking for any way they could share this amazing place. Today, it feels cheap. Well, it wasn't cheap in those days. You know, you all you got to do is pick up your phone. Now, I don't have to pick up my phone. So my phone's a flip phone. So y'all look at your phone and you can be anywhere. Well, you really can't. You're just fooling yourselves. But in those days, it was paper. It was printed images. Sometimes not terribly well printed and certainly not with any lucidity. But at the same time, that was a conduit. And they looked for conduits, how to share. That's what I believe. So.
10: Okay.
7: And Terminator was a documentary, by the way. So be careful with that AI stuff.
10: Yeah, it is coming for us all.
7: It is.
10: It's okay. Asteroid will get us first. We can only hope. But I want to open it up to questions from you all, because I know we have a very engaged and informed audience.
11: Thank you all so much. I had a question for Alicia and for Jonathan. I was wondering if you all could comment on the changes that you've seen in perceptions of Southwest art and culture, like, say, in the last 20 years.
4: There's definitely change, you know, but it's to be expected, you know. We influence the younger generation, and they will influence their generation, you know. I love it. Take a look around. You know, they're taking it in a whole different direction.
12: I think for Nuevo Mexicano, Mexicanos here in New Mexico, let's say, there's kind of a pull to remain traditional, right? For those of you who enjoy going to Santa Fe in July, well, and I guess next weekend or the weekend after, it's Spanish Market. So the Spanish Market and then the Contemporary Market, and people who feel like they need to maintain these traditional ways of santo making, which in and of themselves are very evolutionary from when that started to happen here when Spanish-speaking people came. And a lot of these artists, you know, are accused of, well, you're not doing it the right way, right? You're not doing it the way that so-and-so, they can't even name any of these santeros, but you're not doing it the way that I've seen it done before. This is how you paint San Francisco, right? And if you do innovation, you're really not being true to who you are as Nuevo Mexicano people. And I think this is a lasting legacy of even the WPA, for example, where outside artists were going to teach local communities how to do their own art, right? How to revive Spanish Colonial Art Society. I mean, and this is what happens. Can you be an artist?

0: an ongoing conversation. And all art forms here in New Mexico for all artists. I'm sure Susan Falwell could speak to that. And I think that's never going to go away. And actually, it's kind of a healthy debate because we're always staying aware of, well, what is historically traditional? But, the reality is that all of culture, humans evolve over time. And we're always addressing, as artists, that change in modernity around us and social issues. So we're always going to have that healthy debate and dialogue, even if it's sometimes challenging. It can also inspire artists to respond to that.
1: Well, even these TSA artists, right, speaking of seeking out the authentic and seeking out the pure, when we know within our own communities that we evolve over time, right? So they're coming in at a point where they're looking at a moment in time.
0: Yeah.
1: And wanting people or seeing people in a certain moment, can they change? Are they allowed to change?
0: Yeah, I mean, again, returning to Kaus, he's projecting this ethnographic stasis in a way that is just this purity, the pure and beautiful moment. And that never changes throughout his career. It's based on a lived reality here in Taos and at the Pueblo. But he's forever throughout his career capturing this moment in time that is rapidly changing around him, and he's very aware of that. Now, a lot of the other artists are capturing everyday life at Taos. It isn't that all of them are purely as romantic as Kaus. So we have that throughout the spectrum of the artists.
2: All of this came at cost to people, to communities. And I'm curious if you will speak a little to what your organization is doing to meet that cost, and maybe if any of you are doing anything to meet the cost of what I would say is exploitation of a community in the name of art. And that exploitation was an industrialized expression of culture and life. And the consequences of that here 100 years later are real. And I'll just say it, Taos is experiencing gentrification like it hasn't maybe since the fur trappers showed up. So there's a cost. How do we meet that cost now?
0: So yeah, the artists were aware during their lifetime that their work was affecting their community and their economy. The Kaus family purchases the 19 acres that are known as the Kaus pasture to preserve the rural integrity of Taos in the 1920s. So they were very aware that they were affecting our community. What is our organization doing to address that cost? I mean, for us, the focus is really on how do we generate education and awareness in our community about our shared history. What I hear from a lot of parents in Taos is there's no jobs for our children in Taos. They have to go away. This is entirely a service economy that we could say is a result of the marketing of Taos in northern New Mexico. Internally, I counter, well, if our children in Taos grew up knowing the complexity and the import of Taos's story, its cultural history, its shared history, its identity, and why Taos remains, still has national import, I believe that's economic opportunity. I firmly believe that our youth should, leave Taos, get skills, experience life outside of northern New Mexico, but bring those skills back to better our community and leverage that identity in our own community. So that's kind of been our focus, is how do we build Taos from within by better knowing its own shared history and identity and not falling into the trap of the three-legged stool of New Mexico. It's Anglo, it's Hispano, and it's just indigenous. Like, our story is way more complex than that. And if we look back historically, we were far more connected in the 16, 17, 1800s in ways that were not necessarily connected today. It's a really good question. It's something that we strive with today. One example, we just purchased the Kibbe houses back to create affordable housing in the historic district. I'm tired of people talking about the lack of affordable housing. We've reached out to every partner we could in New Mexico to help with funding. We have gotten nowhere. So we just fully went after private funding to make that happen.

0: because everyone's talking about it, but we're not addressing that as a community on the level that we should. And that is a threat to the CalSharp historic site, because we're threatened with losing partnerships that we've created with academic institutions across the country, because we're supposed to provide safe, affordable housing, and we can't do that anymore. So I like to think that CalSharp historic site is putting its money where its mouth is and investing in our community and addressing that so that we can move forward as a healthy community, better know ourselves, and create more economic opportunity within our community.
1: The lady back there mentioned exploitation, I believe. I always think about that with every painting I do, you know, especially coming from a Pueblo, which has a history and upholding its beliefs. I'm constantly there. I've heard it before. If I do an image, you know, in the beginning, I was getting some comments from tribal members about that. And it was hard for me to keep going. But that's who I am. I'm an artist. That's how I express myself.
2: I think it's a bigger human story, frankly. This is just one chapter. It's the newest chapter. It's been happening since there have been humans. It's just what happens. It sucks sometimes, and it's hurtful sometimes, and pain and destruction happens, but it's what humans do to other humans, sadly. But it is part of it, and it's been cyclical. Buck Dunton was interviewed 100 years ago for American Magazine of Art, and he's quoted as saying, "The West has passed, more's the pity." I'm going to hand down a bit of unadulterated real thing, and I'm going to do it pronto. Because he saw what he thought was the West was going away. 100 years before that, George Catlin said the same thing. I'm going to be the historian of the American Aborigine. Before that, there was a Taos grandfather who was saying to his grandson or granddaughter, these are the traditional stories, save them. And likewise in Spain or wherever you look back, that's always been happening, an attempt to preserve for a time something of that moment. And that's the only way, is to continue to make that part of the tapestry of human history. That's what I think. So what Dunton eventually evolved into a way of creating little, if you look at some of his latest paintings, they're like little hermetically sealed dioramas in a museum. They even have stage lighting. And they're artificially lit. And he wants you to know, this is an artificial creation of my own interpretation. This isn't the truth, but it's my truth. This is how I saw it. This is how I experienced it. And he saw the evolution from the trappers who had to become dude wranglers. You know, things change and things evolve, and you had to find a new skill set or use the old skills in a new way. You know, so it is part of the bigger human story. And I think when we know better, we do better. I believe that. And that's a really critical thing to keep in mind. When we know better, we do better.
3: It's a complex question. I'm kind of like, I don't know if I lost the crux of what you were asking, but I think I don't want to be the spokesperson for my community, but I'm up here, right? So I think for many people like me from northern New Mexico and kind of grappling with people interpreting our stories for us, I'm in the role that I'm in because I wanted to be able to do that. Right, and I have a responsibility for my community to be able to talk about our history in a way that, not that I feel is correct, but is another way of telling that story, right? So at my museum, can't speak on the activities of CalSharp, but I really do try to mentor students who would never have thought that they could have a career in the museum field that are, you know, minorities or from other disenfranchised communities, to try to diversify that field, but that also comes with just educating ourselves about our own culture and community, where, you know, my mom's generation and grandparents were, I'm sure many of you have heard this story before, under very harsh assimilationist practices, very much like, though not as severe as Native American communities, but being, you know, beaten, the Spanish beaten out of them, right? And so there's this active reclamation of our own language, right, and cultural traditions and practices, so that we're not ashamed of speaking Spanish, where we're not ashamed of being called Mexican. That's not a dirty word, right? And all this takes time, but it's this reclamation project that I see happening in my community too. And sometimes that means, and necessarily like, it's not the land back movement, not by any means, but it's just making a stake, right? Claiming part of whatever we can.
2: Yeah. I didn't answer the institutional part because I don't work for an institution right now, but Crystal Bridges Museum of American Art did an exhibition a couple years ago called Knowing the West, and it was looking at the West in different ways. If you don't have that publication, you really should acquire that for your own libraries. I hope you saw the exhibition, because it was pretty thought-provoking. I mean, there were installation even techniques that took things out of the way you normally saw things. And a lot of my work over my career is in scholarship, specifically on women artists and depictions of women. Now, some of you might say, well, what in the world is a man doing in that realm? I get that all the time, actually. But, you know, if you're not going to step up, then I'm going to step up. It's as simple as that. You know, so, you know, come on in, the water's fine, is what I would say.
0: I think we're in a fascinating moment, you know, thinking about how history is reinterpreted. And, you know, we have this, we're in a cultural moment where we have erasure happening all across the country. But art historians, are having very different conversations than we had 20 years ago, 10 years ago. So I'm thrilled, you know, when we opened the Lunda Research Center in 2022, our hope was that there was a next generation of scholars that were going to ask different questions than had been asked and pursue different avenues of research and study. And that is entirely what we have seen. We have been thoroughly validated that there is a younger generation that is asking very different questions. And you ask, what are we doing? You know, well, we're bringing interns from across the country, students from across the country, researchers from across the country, artists from across the country to engage with this story in a meaningful level and in a way similar to what the Taos Society of Artists did, bring it back out across the nation. And that's important because we are not teaching this history critically on a national level. And without that, we can't move through where we are today. Politicians are not going to save us. I'll stop there. So the question was, how do Native people feel about non-Native people making art about them today, you know, some 100-something years on?
1: Well, I think that's a form of flattery. That I was just going to say something about what it would be if there wasn't any interest who started the interest of art here, you know, that keeps the book going, where we continuously fix our Pueblo because the tourists are coming in, you know, so that forces us in one degree to keep our Pueblo the way it looks.
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1: So, you know, to one degree it helps and stuff, but as to your question, it doesn't bother me, you know, how other artists, non-Native artists portray it, as long as they're doing it in a respectful way. I've been posing quite a bit, you know, throughout my career. As an artist, I've been on the other end. And, in the beginning, I kind of felt odd, but I've come to learn these other artists. They come to Taos, elevate me to paint the Native in a respectful way. So I have no qualms about that.
2: Do we know what Ben Lujan or Jerry Mirabel or Frank Zamora felt about being models? Crushita? All the different people that were posing for the TSA. Do we have that anywhere in any tradition, any record?
0: Thankfully, we have a lot of material on Ben Lujan. If you're not familiar with Ben Lujan, he was Kaus's favorite model, starts modeling as a teenager. He was the same age as the Kaus's only child, Kibby, so they grew up literally as blood brothers. And Ben did not have a strong nuclear family, so he really becomes partly adopted by the Kaus family. It's a really fascinating dynamic. What's amazing is we do have letters that Ben wrote to the family. We have letters that Eliseo wrote to the family talking about his father. So we have an amazing amount of archival material. And Ben is an example of someone who was in control of his own narrative during his lifetime. He was very aware of his partnership with Kaus and what they were doing. And he was also, he's still respected at the Pueblo today. When you talk about Ben Lujan, people's eyes light up and they talk about Ben. He remained integral to tribal leadership and religion while navigating a very challenging time in Pueblo history. You know, what we gather is that Ben was in some ways proud of the work that he was doing because he knew that he was sending Taos Pueblo out to the nation at a time where it was very easy to disregard indigenous communities because that's what we were doing. That was the basis of Manifest Destiny. These people weren't utilizing this land properly, so therefore they had no right to remain on that land because we as good Christians could make better use of that land. So yeah, that's actually why we're working on a traveling exhibition that is devoted to Ben Lujan's story. Because it is a really powerful story. Well, big round of applause for our team. And thank you for all of you for joining us and spending this Saturday morning for what I think is an important conversation. Yes.
3: Thank you. Thank
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6: Now, Cultural Energy's three-day weather outlook. Still hot. For Taos in northern New Mexico, today 57 to 90, sunny to partly cloudy with possible stray afternoon and evening thunderstorms. Monday 59 to 91, sunny with possible stray afternoon and evening thunderstorms. Tuesday 57 to 88, sunny with a 50% chance scattered afternoon and evening thunderstorms. For Alamosa and the San Luis Valley, today 54 to 91, sunny with a 40 to 50% chance of scattered afternoon and evening thunderstorms. Monday 55 to 89, sunny with a 50% chance of afternoon thunderstorms and possible stray evening showers. Tuesday 54 to 88, sunny with a 40 to 50% chance of scattered afternoon and evening thunderstorms.

0: Hello and welcome to Behind the News. My name is Doug Henwood. Though I'm a little late posting this episode, a series of life complications is to blame. The format is totally sound. Two guests, two segments. We'll hear from Michaela Brangen, co-chair of the committee that wrote DSA's new program, and from Hagen Blix, who explains why we fear AI. The Democratic Socialists of America, DSA, and don't put a definite article before the initialism, as many wrongly do, is on a roll. Founded in 1982 by Michael Harrington, the organization slipped into a tedious irrelevance after Harrington's death in 1989. That changed with Bernie Sanders' eruption onto the political scene in 2016. Membership went from 6,500 in 2014 to 94,000 in 2021, before slipping a bit. Growth resumed, spurred by Trump's re-election and the victory of Zohran Mamdani in New York. It's now around 120,000. The New York City chapter alone now has over 15,000 members, and I should disclose I'm an active member. Like it or not, DSA is a force to be reckoned with in American politics, much to the consternation not only of reactionary ghouls, but also mainstream Democrats. DSA is just out with a new platform, Workers Deserve More, that outlines what the organization stands for in the short and long terms. The manifesto was written by a committee of 11 authorized by DSA's biannual convention last year. It's an update and expansion of a document that was launched in 2024 that inspired a lot of discussion within the organization. Here with more is Michaela Brangen, co-chair of the group that wrote it. Michaela Brangen. During DSA's period of rapid growth, it struck me that the socialist part wasn't always very clear. There was a focus on a limited set of issues, Medicare for all, tenant protections, all important, but not really taking on the structural agenda of socialism historically. It seemed sometimes more like a neo-New Deal than anything radically transformative. This program is really looks to address that gap. So how would you characterize it broadly before we get into some detail?
1: Yeah, so if what you're asking is why this kind of program now, or how we characterize the program in relation to what we tried to do before, I mean, I think that this is actually what it means to evolve as a proto-party organization. A lot of what DSA does is and is known for are campaigns around bread and butter issues, campaigns around things like Medicare for All, which is broadly popular, but has no juice at the federal level. And we decide by voting with our feet in a lot of ways what kinds of things that we end up doing on a chapter level or even like what we champion as a national organization. The program tells people what it is we believe in. And even though it doesn't say all of these things are going to have simultaneous campaigns, something like abolishing the Senate or turning the executive into something more like a prime minister, those aren't things that we can affect, you know, as DSA. We're going to need to do a lot of work. So I think that it's a kind of mixture of minimum maximum program that addresses the political frustrations that a lot of people have that maybe haven't bubbled up to the surface. A lot of people haven't thought about what a useless body the Senate is.
0: From a ruling class point of view, it's very useful, designed to be such, but it's never described in a very truthful way of what its function is. I mean, the founding fathers made it clear what it was all about, but that's been lost.
1: Yeah, there's a lot of pat answers to this, right? Like, the Senate makes sure that the states have rights. The states already have rights. That doesn't have anything to do with the Senate. The states have rights because they have police powers. The kinds of discussions you can get into with people whenever they're faced with something that they've never thought about before can be very fruitful to get them to think about exactly how much power the ruling class has through these particular bodies. The Senate has a lot of functions, but the main thing that it functions as is as a quote-unquote check on Congress. Well, that's always been promoted as a good thing. The checks and balances of the United States government. Well, where has that gotten us? You know, like,
0: oh, it's a check on popular power is what they mean by that.
1: Yeah, it's like it's checking the popular and political will of average people in favor of capital. And senators are more loyal to each other and to their donors than they are to their constituents. The idea that we could change something like that, that you could organize the political will, the mass power to actually change something that seems so unmovable as a Senate is actually something that I think maybe they don't think we could do it right away, or maybe they're not that interested in it, but it gives people kind of a glimpse of a horizon. Well, these socialists, they're not just organizing ad hoc campaigns to make your lives just a little better. Of course, that's really important. You want to not just prove that you can actually win things, but we actually really do want to promote a democratic society. And a lot of that's been lost. So we have to do it. And I think that it's time for us to introduce those more radical ideas.
0: Okay, let's talk some details. It's interesting, your first detail is the freedom to flourish, recreation, learning, social spaces, things like that. This is not grim productionism.
1: Yeah, so this was a choice. I'm really personally really happy this came up at the very beginning, because what I think it does is to talk about addressing the current moment. The affordability crisis, or the way that it's been framed, is like affordability, affordability. Anyone can latch onto that. But what does it actually mean to be able to flourish? Not just afford to live barely, but actually be able to live the life that you want to live, to be yourself. And here we talk about paid leave, 32-hour work week, living minimum wage, because that's the kind of thing that can give people their time back. The kind of thing that can actually allow people to do what they will with their time, which is such an important thing that sometimes gets lost in kind of workerist wages, hours, and working conditions formalism.
0: Yeah, and this is grossly impressionistic of me, but you know, if you walk around the streets of a city in one of the European social democracies and compare that to walking around the U.S., people here look so much more stressed. Americans look so stressed all the time. There's too little pleasure and leisure in American life, too little sociality, and we're all just like, you know, have our nose pressed to a grindstone, not of our own choosing. And it's really important to bring that forward as something we want out of life.
1: What would it be like to actually not be so stressed? You could still have stresses, of course. People get sick. There's family stresses. But what would it be like to not have the stress of hating your job, not being paid enough, not being able to afford the basic necessities of life, or having to save hundreds of thousands of dollars just to make sure your kid gets an education? These are actually everyday stresses that, yeah, like you said, in social democratic countries, people don't have those kinds of worries. They don't even know what they're like. I had a friend visit me recently from Poland, and she looked at me with such pity, not just because of Trump and kind of like the mess that he's making all over the world, but she's just like, I just can't imagine what it would be like to have to pay for medical care. That must be so stressful. And the average American, they might not register that as stressful if they're not sick. But once you're sick, or if you think you're going to get sick, or if you, you know, get your insurance premiums raised, which a lot of people did recently, yeah, that stress, it's a killer. And then like, imagine that and everything else on top of it. Right now, grocery prices, of course, through the roof, and inflation is only getting worse. So everyone's got stress.
0: I once heard someone at a conference, I wish I could remember who it was, because it's a great line. But she said, we don't look to socialism for an end to our problems. That's not going to happen. But we look for a better set of problems.
1: Yeah. And problems that you actually have the time and energy to solve together. Problems that are ones that you can see as having some kind of end. That's another part of it, is that all of these things seem so out of people's control, because they are out of the control of average people to control, for example, grocery prices. One of the things that in this sort of barrage of Fox News spots that the program's been brought up in is getting Karl Rove, that icon of American politics, saying that one of the fundamental freedoms of America is to be able to go to another grocery store if you don't like the one you go to, which just shows how out of touch someone like him is. First of all, he doesn't know that most people don't have another grocery store to go to, and the one that they do have, you know, is potentially very limited. But also, their idea of human freedom is so truncated, so impoverished, that they would criticize this kind of simple vision of human freedom. Like, what if you didn't have all these bills to pay because these weren't things that you had to pay for out of pocket, that they were publicly funded, that they were common goods, and just denigrating it as, well, people want to go to more than one grocery store or be able to choose their grocery store. And it's like, wow, this really doesn't register to him that that's not a freedom. That's just capitalism.
0: I wonder when the last time Karl Rove was in a supermarket. But, you know, my local market has, I think, only 6 of the 16 kinds of Crest. So I feel like deprived and oppressed by the lack of choice. I know. This is America, but, you know, Brooklyn is not America. I understand. Okay, so the platform includes free education, pre-K to college, and, of course, universal health care, These are both very tightly associated with DSA, so this is not really much of a departure. But your provision on healthcare does mention hot button stuff like reproductive rights and gender affirming care. You didn't shy away from that sort of controversy.
1: Protecting the rights of everyone and making sure that people have what they need is a very important part of this. Why would we shy away from those things, especially when Democrats are doing such a terrible job at defending them? A lot of what we're trying to do with this program is also set out distinctions, the kinds of things that we fight for. I mean, especially abortion. In the last program, we didn't talk about abortion. We didn't talk about feminism, which is another part of the platform. In this one, we're like, that was an error. Right? We need to be a lot more forward about this and talk about it more bluntly. If people try to say, oh, the reason why people don't like socialism is because you favor trans rights, I really think that people aren't going to fall for that. Culture war stuff, we really do, I think, need to cut through it with a hot knife. And the best way to do that is by being very direct.
0: Well, I think the broad public just doesn't react to things like trans rights the way the right wing does, and some, you know, people on the left as well. There's a lot more of a live and let live attitude in the American mind than a lot of people give it credit for.
1: Yeah, and I think that the role of right-wing media is to gin up the culture war and make it seem like these people want to take away the things that you have worked hard for, that you deserve, and give it to all of these shadowy figures that you don't understand, immigrants, trans people, communities of color. But we just saw what happened. DSA members, open socialists running on so-called controversy, ending the genocide, protecting people. Claire Valdez openly and often talked about protecting trans siblings from reactionaries and persecution. She won. And yeah, she won in like a very particular area. And a lot of people would say that would never work elsewhere. But the role of socialists isn't to triangulate and throw people under the bus like Democrats. It's in order for us to push our political vision forward. We're in it for the long haul, not just the immediate 2 or 4 or 6 year cycle of elections.
0: I often think of a comment from Stuart Hall that majorities are not found, they're constructed. It's not just that there's something out there that you have to tap into. Part of politics is creating new coalitions and also new ways of thinking. People have been afraid of that, it seems.
1: Democratic socialists also, we believe very strongly in the democratic part. And democracy isn't just about finding what the median voter, the mythical moderate or whatever would vote for. It's also about getting together and talking about things and persuading people. That's also what organizing is. And I think the right, they are so awash with funds, they're able to do some semblance of that persuasion just by barraging people with media, ads, filling the space. We have to work a little harder for it. I'm kind of a perennial optimist, but I think that that means that we might last longer, I hope, fingers crossed. But I do think that bringing people over to the side of, yeah, why won't you just leave trans people alone? What are they doing to you? That has been effective, actually.
0: Housing. The housing is, of course, one of the most significant sources of stress in people's lives, the expense and difficulty of finding a place to live. What is your position on housing?
1: Our Housing for All platform is really brief, but it says it right there in the first. Housing is a human right, which means that we should strive for a society where everyone has a secure place to live. What that means for us is social housing, which is something that in Europe, especially Red Vienna is such a touchstone for many of us, has beautiful social housing that is available to anyone. And then also development. Developers, I live in the Metro New York area. And just the last, 25 years or so, so much of housing stock has disappeared because of development and because of companies like BlackRock. I think that's something that really appeals to people, even if they aren't socialists, even if they're conservative. My dad brought up BlackRock to me. He is a very conservative man. And he's like, this isn't fair. They're buying up whole blocks. And I'm like, yeah, Dad, in bringing that forward into, and don't you think that the increase in homelessness might have something to do with that?
0: Private equity is about as unpopular as data centers.
1: Yeah, absolutely. I mean, these are things, too, that like you can talk to people on the level about. Universal rent control and right to counsel, these are things that require organizing on both the legislative as well as the grassroots tenant level, because these are the kinds of things that come about through pressure. Every state has a different rule about rent control. And it's very, very difficult to change those things without mass organizing and constant pressure. To the extent that we're talking here about housing for all, I mean, the for all suffix on a lot of these, it's very slogan-like, but it really does speak to a horizon of imagine a world where you did not have to pay a landlord to live in a place and they could raise the rent on you anytime they want. That's something that a lot of people are just like, yeah, I can barely afford to live because rent is eating up more than half of what I make. That's just a huge problem in the US right now, but it really is a way in to talk to people just about like, well, what if you had your druthers, right? Like, what kind of home would you like to live in? And a lot of people have very simple ideas. I think about like what would make a good home. Home ownership is out of reach for the vast majority of people around my age and younger, and rent is out of control. So this is, I think, probably something that is a simple, here are the things that we believe that that need to be limited. And also in the future, what would that look like? Housing is a human right, everybody having a home.
0: I'm speaking with Michaela Brangen, co-chair of the committee that produced DSA's new platform. The crime and punishment agenda, the cops in jail stuff, which of course is extremely controversial. What's the position on that?
1: This is one that when the leaked document was zooming around the right, they freaked out because an earlier draft had this sort of more jargon language of the ending the carceral state. And our committee were like, we're trying to make this accessible to most people. And a lot of people would get hung up on the carceral state, either know what it means or not kind of understand how it connects. So we changed it to, I'll just read, demilitarize police departments, disempower police unions, and redirect funding to public services as steps towards fully abolishing the police and prison system, which protects the rich and jails the poor. Treat drug addiction and mental illness as health issues, not crimes. And qualified immunity and empower civilian oversight bodies with real authority over the police. So this is kind of a mix of immediate demands, ones that are still, I would say, alive in some ways in different municipalities. The controversy that you know, ooh, they want to get rid of the police. It's like, well, let's open up that conversation. What do the police actually do? It's an opening to a conversation. Somebody is like, I don't know about a world without police. What would we do about that? I was like, well, what do you think we should do? Do you think we should leave it the way it has been, which is murders not getting solved? People are afraid to go to the police to report crimes because they're afraid that they're going to be harassed or not believed or have to go through an arcane system. It's kind of a horizon plank, but I also think there are a lot of things in here that are just common sense, potentially material changes that people could organize around. For example, ending qualified immunity, which is something that makes no sense. Why should police be able to get away with wreaking violence with impunity?
0: Foreign affairs, how to deal with the American military machine and our general posture towards the world.
1: There's four planks in this one, and this time we are saying directly abolish ICE. It's the name of one of the platforms, and we put it under foreign policy because immigration falls under foreign policy fairly directly, even though we think of it now as domestic or having a sort of domestic flavor, particularly as ICE is essentially being allowed to run roughshod over any city, regardless of whether it's near a border.
0: Abolishing ICE is one of those things that seemed insane, like, you know, 6 months ago or 12 months ago. And now it's, you know, it's not all that outlandish a position.
1: No. And I mean, the reason is, I think, pretty obvious. It's because what it has turned into and what a lot of people who have been calling for the abolition of ICE have been saying it would turn into is a paramilitary that is going around killing people. People also don't understand what the purpose is when people are being shot. Now that abolishing ICE is out in the open, it's not as hard for us to say it, but we also want people to be very clear that this is also tied to a vision of free immigration for those who are here, pathway to citizenship, as well as bringing it back to a moment where people were able to travel and freedom of movement was something that was integrated into our foreign policy.
0: And now our global military machine, hundreds of bases around the world, you know, a trillion, approaching a trillion and a half dollars on this insane military industrial complex. What should we do with that?
1: Well, we say we should defund it. It's the only time that defund actually ends up in the platform, and it's not about the police. We say defund the Department of War. And actually, on the committee, we went back and forth. We pored over a lot of the word choices here. It was a very intense process. We say the Department of War because that's what they're calling themselves now, even though it's still technically the Department of Defense. We think that a horizon for our society should be one where we're not instigating wars all over the world. That's been the role of the United States for well over a century, and it's time to end that.
0: And economic democracy, public ownership of the largest corporations, that's a very tall order. How do you see this working out? What would that look like?
1: Yeah, so this one, a lot of people are like, exactly what do you mean? Do you mean nationalizing? Do you mean highly regulated firms? And we did leave it a little bit vague on purpose. This is supposed to reflect where DSA members are on these particular kinds of questions. Some of them are no-brainers, something like abolish ICE. It's a, you know, widely shared. But economic democracy, the idea of like what something like public ownership would look like, it's kind of an open question. A lot of what's actually been talked about recently in some circles is market socialism. What would that look like? Which is also an incomplete question. And then others, of course, in our big tent think we should just nationalize all these major industries. The question here, too, is what constitutes a major or essential industry? That looks a lot different now than it did, say, 50, 60 years ago or 100 years ago, right? So this is an open question. The main purpose of this is to make clear that a socialist vision is a democratic one and that our industries, the things that make the world go and the things that undergird our production should be democratically controlled. And what that looks like, people can talk about that. As you might have noticed, this is not necessarily a policy document where we're going into white papers about every single section, but that's also part of why we put it out this way, is so that people can participate in some kind of group figuring of what that is. DSA is not an organization that puts out a lot of those kinds of academic scenarios, but our members do. So this is a jumping off point for a lot of people to talk about. What does it mean to have public ownership of the largest corporations and essential industries? What's an essential industry? What does that democratic control look like? And that's where a lot of people, for example, Aaron Beninov might come in, or Bhaskar Sankara, or you, Doug, to talk about like exactly what that looks like from the economic point of view, how it could work, maybe some of the flaws are or some of the pitfalls. And then maybe in a couple of years, we amend this to be more clear or to have something a little bit more along those lines. It's a living document, right? It's not fixed.
0: What kind of reaction are you getting? I know the right has been apoplectic, but are you getting any response from corporate Dems?
1: Besides Henry Cuellar, who went on Fox to tell us, I denounce you. not really, not yet, I don't think. So far, the Democrats have been pretty quiet, and I wonder why. I wonder why people aren't coming out to say, I don't agree with DSA. And part of it is, what are you going to do? Say you don't agree with Medicare for All? Like, which parts of this are you going to denounce? And it's only been a week, so I'm assuming that people will start talking about it more. And maybe there will be some kind of Blue Dog Democrat statement or something like that about how they're not socialists. But I think that right now, the reception to it that happened before we officially released it, but also like since we officially did the launch, has been pretty positive, besides the right, you know, kind of denouncing it. And I think for a lot of people, seeing Fox go absolutely ballistic over everything that's in it and the way that they've been reacting probably is a ringing endorsement for us, for a lot of people. Oh, if they're freaking out, it must actually have some things in there that I might be interested in.
0: Mainstream Democrats are freaked out by this energy on the left, and they're going to want to be sort of a timid echo of the right. They played that role in the McCarthy era, and they want to be respectable and not look so frothing and paranoid, but they're really just as tied to the existing ownership and control structure of American society as the right is.
1: Absolutely. I mean, we don't really hold back in criticizing the Democrats, except we do say they're asleep at the wheel. We could have said something a lot worse, I guess, in our preamble. But I do think that there's enough popular demands in here, demands that people maybe would expect them to not denounce, that they might be afraid to talk about it in any kind of specific way. The rollout of this is we'll see how people react to it. And then I think that our main focus is using it as a way to organize people towards our movement and towards a horizon and work on some of the things that we can actually work on now through all of the different channels we have: elections, labor, political education, other forms of community organizing, and bring people towards a unified vision that is about getting rid of capitalism, about like actually thriving.
0: I don't want to sound like William Blake's idiot questioner, always questioning, never capable of answering, publishing doubt and calling it knowledge. But I do have to ask this. The program has excited mockery, hostility, Mike Johnson, Fox News, but obviously the opposition won't stop at rhetoric. We're already seeing threats of serious repression coming from Rubio's little commission or his conference the other day. How do you see resisting this hostility? Can all this be done peacefully through elections and normal democratic procedures such as they are? How do we deal with this hostility?
1: I've been affected by this because I was one of the hosts of the launch call, and as the co-chair of this committee that put this together, I've been talking about it, and the right has focused on me, sometimes with some pretty funny things, like they've compared me to a Manson chick. This kind of usual misogynistic stuff that is trying to distract people, kind of make a new witch, and like make people focus on that as like, ooh, look what she's doing. She's bewitching everyone, or whatever. On the other side, you also do have these executive orders that have been coming out over the last year that have implied that there's a new McCarthyism coming. DSA was also mentioned repeatedly in this new, quote, report on Cuba, saying that we believe that Cuba is the spiritual capital of third worldism or something along those lines. And sometimes it's hard to read that stuff or look at that stuff and not be a little interesting that they think that. There's a lot of disagreement and different levels of commitment to various projects within DSA and stuff. But you realize, oh, well, they're not talking about that. What they're trying to do is manufacture a sort of popular view of DSA as almost culty or by any means necessary terrorists to scare people into, first of all, not believing us or listening to us when we're out there organizing, but also to gin up the outrage machine at the highest levels of government so that they can either just intimidate us into keeping more quiet or what have you, or to try to discipline electeds. For me, and you mentioned, like, can we do this peacefully? I feel that now is the time to defend our First Amendment rights, of course, and not be afraid. Like, I'm not afraid of people making fun of me on Fox News because that's all they have. They only have this loud media machine that, yeah, it's influential. It does its job. But we also have something that's speaking to people and cutting through that. And that's really the thing that I believe, again, with the sort of perennial optimism, I believe will carry the day eventually, but maybe not without some trials and tribulations in between. One great thing about the program and having it now is also that it's out there and people can, if they're interested, look it up and see these are the things we want. We're not out here trying to trick anyone. We're not some secretive group. And the new McCarthyism, I feel that it, because we don't have a Cold War, I feel that it's a little Potemkin-y too. I don't want to speak too confidently. Of course, these people have all the power in the world and clearly have a very, very outrage-laden agenda that they want to put forward. But I do have confidence that people, not everyone, but most people will see through it and aren't as outraged by us as this like small group on the right.
0: That was Michaela Brangen, co-chair of the group that wrote DSA's new platform. My name is Doug Henwood, and the program is Behind the News, back after a musical break.

0: That was some of Susie and the Banshees' version of Helter Skelter, a selection inspired by the reactionary's caricature of McKellar Brangan as a Manson chick. Next, AI, a topic that inspires extremes of agony and ecstasy. Why? Just what is it about the thing that gives rise to such intense feelings? My next guest, Hagen Blix, has some thoughts. He is a cognitive scientist and researcher who is the co-author, along with tech worker Ingeborg Glimmer, who specializes in machine learning, of Why We Fear AI on the Interpretation of Nightmares, published by Common Notions. They argue, among other things, that AI is thoroughly wrapped up with the structures of contemporary capitalism, and therefore won't be going away on its own. Blix talks some about the CNC machine. That stands for Computer Numerical Control. The device cuts and shapes material like metals and wood with minimal human intervention. This work was once done by skilled machinists whose skills have since been transferred to the machine. Harry Braverman wrote about it in the book Blix mentions, Labor, a Monopoly, Capital, a magnificent history of how managers and engineers gain mastery over workers to maximize both their control of the production process, to reduce the bargaining power of workers, and to cut costs and expand profits. The applicability of this model to AI is pretty obvious, though the target is mental workers, not metal workers. Here's Hagen Blix. A lot of the discourse around AI tends towards extremes. It will enable transformative leaps in productivity that will bring about a world of abundance. It will be the end of humanity. It's the biggest bubble of all time. Can we discuss this thing, whatever it is exactly, rationally? Why is there this lurch for the extremes always?
1: I think it's because it produces a lot of ideology. I think it's a totalizing technology in its desires, at least. And I think as long as we stay in this world of these narratives of, well, maybe AI will take over, maybe AI will destroy the world, that produces a cover under which we can personalize a lot of anxieties that capitalism produces in itself. In essence, there's something about AI allowing you to anthropomorphize tendencies of capitalism. Capital wants to eat everything. Capital wants to go into every little nook and cranny of our personal relationships. And now AI does that. AI as capital, but somehow it talks, right? So we can think about it as if it were an agent. And I think these kinds of things lead to the capacity for the thing to take on that personalized role, that ability for people to put something that they experience in the world that is about the impersonal forces of capital onto that thing. Once we have that mechanism going, everything can be about AI. It's kind of a transposition. We can be like, instead of talking about climate change, which we know is a scientifically well understood phenomenon that actually undermines the habitability of the planet, we can talk about this thing that is going to take over, right? And as long as we stay in this narrative form, the question kind of remains, who gets to interpret these stories, right? And then we always hear from the tech companies or the Trump administration or whoever, and then they offer us solutions that are about the narrativized form. So that's kind of, I think, one important way to start understanding this, that when we hear all these narratives about AI and all these, as you said, these things that are always at the maximum level, we need to bring them down to real material facts. We need to have a materialist analysis of what is going on and a materialist analysis of how these narratives connect to the real empirical material forces at play.
0: You borrow a concept from Mark Fisher, the idea of the centerlessness of capital. It's really hard to say who's in charge of the system. We can say it's the system, but the system doesn't have a biography or a home address. It's kind of hard to say who runs the modern corporation, the CEO who serves the pleasure of the shareholders, but then the shareholders are deeply uninvolved with management. It's kind of run by habits, rules, conventions that are laid down by anonymous ancestors. How does this centerlessness model relate to AI?
1: When we think about these narratives about AI taking over, as you said, Mark Fisher has this like great idea, or the great explication of something that I think, you know, goes back all the way to Marx's concept of capital as the automatic subject. It is not a subject, but it behaves as if it were a subject, right? It forces its logic onto us. There is a sense in which the question of what does capital want is a real question, even though capital, of course, doesn't have desires. And yet there is such a thing as the shareholder interest, where the shareholders themselves don't really have an input. And yet through market mechanisms, through competition, through stock prices, etc., corporations kind of select some CEO who can be the bearer of the will of capital. But the will really, in a very strange sense, exists as a structural pressure prior to the particular CEO, right? Like if you want to be the CEO of ExxonMobil, you have to have certain desires. You have to be willing to do certain things. And that structural position of being the CEO of ExxonMobil exists prior to whoever is the particular person. And in a sense, AI has some very similar properties. It is also a thing that takes on properties of a faux subject. In this case, we can talk with it. It seems to behave as if it were a person. It seems to behave as if it had desires. And so it invites speculations, right? We can speculate about what kind of desires does the machine have, what kind of ethical rights should we grant it, right? All these kinds of speculations are nearly automatically spawned by our society, partly because language is such a crucial, essential aspect of what it means to be human, and we have never really encountered anything other than humans, other human subjects that do talk. We can investigate this parallelism between, oh, there's the sense in which capitalism is this thing, this capitalist, this automatic subject that isn't a subject but behaves as if it were one, and AI, and see, what can we learn about politics, about how to build, a movement for a democratic world, a movement for socialism, whatever you want to call it, from saying, oh, this is anthropomorphization happening, this anthropomorphization of capital when we confuse these two levels.
0: A very prominent feature of the AI discourse is this sense of inevitability. Like it or not, it's coming. It's reminiscent of Thatcher's There Is No Alternative, or Clinton talking about globalization as being as inevitable as a sunrise. AI is inevitable in the same way. We should just sit back and take it, even though it's not clear that it's even manageable by humans. What do you make of that parallel between that discourse around neoliberalism, globalization, and AI?
1: I think we have in many domains been fed this claim that there is no alternative, that everything is going to be exactly the way it plays out. And I think there's a sense in which, as someone who considers themselves a Marxist, I would say, well, you know, there really is the law of value as it plays out. And unless we actually can think about a way to take on capitalism, unless we are willing to step outside the bounds of the logic of capitalism, there really is a sense in which, like, well, we can know what capital is going to do with this. If it produces profits and immiserates people, then it is going to do that. So that's, in a sense, we can predict what capital will want to do. What we can't predict, of course, is whether people are going to take it laying down or whether they're going to organize and be like, well, how do we build ourselves into a force against this? And there, I think there's something interesting happening. We really draw on Harry Braverman there to think about the structure of de-skilling. Harry Braverman, in a great book from the 70s called Labor Monopoly Capital, talks about how technology is used to implement the logic of Taylorism, that is to substitute unskilled labor for skilled labor, whereby skilled and unskilled, we just mean your labor skilled if you can derive a certain bargaining power from it, right? It's a spectrum. You're less skilled if you might need less training or derive less bargaining power from a thing. And he's talking about like the replacement of the lathe with the CNC machine, right? He's talking exactly about the thing from Player Piano, the thing that happened to Rudy in that novel, the question of, do we have machines that you can more easily replace people? And I think we see that all the time. And what Braverman doesn't talk about very much is that whenever that happens, you always get a small class of specialists that actually profit from this, right? We can think about the CNC machine. There's now people who, the lathe operator has been de-skilled globally, right? That used to be the skilled labor force, maybe up until the 50s. By the 90s, being a lathe operator is certainly no longer in most domains a skilled worker, but there's now the people who program, build, and service the CNC machines who maybe are tech workers, right? Who have been upskilled precisely because their job allowed the de-skilling, the cheapening of other workers. And I think we've seen this as a global, like, fractal thing. And if we think about globalization in these ways, we can think about, oh, where does the upskilling go? Where does the de-skilling go, etc. But with AI, we're seeing a movement where if this is a de-skilling tool, which I think it very clearly is, it is an object that shifts the control over economically valuable knowledge from individuals, from workers, to capital, to these big tech companies. But if this is a de-skilling tool, it is aimed very clearly at knowledge workers. very often at the very people in the very strata that have been of the working class, broadly construed in the sense of people who work for a wage or a salary. I think it's been aimed precisely at these people. And I think we should think about what are the political opportunities for socialist organizing.

0: you're going, the same kind of movement. And there, yeah, I hope that there's opportunity. I think it's a scary moment in a sense. I think it's clearly a technology that's aimed at increasing the stratification, sharpening wealth divides. But there's also lots of political opportunity. And I think it's crucial that we think about it and talk about it quickly as socialists, because a middle class that's under attack, historically speaking, radicalizes either to the left or the right. And I think it's absolutely essential that we make sure that they do not radicalize to the right.
1: I'm speaking with Hagen Blix, co-author along with Ingeborg Glimmer of Why We Fear AI, published by Common Notions. You write about the invisibilization of labor. Now, this is true of capitalist production generally. Marx on the commodity fetish, one of his most famous concepts, is a great illustration of that. But what does AI bring to this form of magic?
0: I think in many ways, this is like a culmination of that, in the sense that it's true, capital in general produces this kind of labor invisibilization. Production chains have been getting longer and longer. Any product that I order on Amazon or whatever, I have absolutely no idea where it was made or by whom it was made. I think one of the things that's new with AI is that because it does these statistical abstractions, it's no longer the length of the supply chain or the company. It's no longer the institution, whether that's Amazon or a company that does the production. It's no longer the institution that produces that invisibilization. But in a sense, it's the very technology itself, right? It's not clear that it's possible at all to go into a language model and be like, oh, it output this sentence. Like, what sentence did it learn this pattern from? Because, of course, in the extraction of patterns, you produce the absence of the origin, right? It's a kind of compression algorithm. And whenever you have a compression algorithm like this, there's information loss. Now it's in the tool itself. So, yeah, I think that's a form of labor invisibilization that's new. On the other hand, I think there's something interesting happening here, which is almost the opposite of that effect, which is, well, you know, all the artists, for example, know that these tools were trained, these image generators, etc., that are now cheapening their labor, making them more precarious, etc. But these tools were trained on their collective output. They know that that can be known. And so there's a sense in which that general capitalist logic of the working class makes all the means of production, and then the means of production are privatized by people not of the working class and are the instruments by which class relations are reproduced, right? That's the critique of the private ownership of the means of production. In a sense, there's almost this right now, this clarity, right? I feel like normally the means of production that any particular person works with, that any particular company owns, they don't know how those were produced, right? If you're an office worker and the company that you work for owns a building and has all these computers and whatever kind of infrastructure that particular business operates on, right? Like, you don't know who made the computer, you don't know who made the desk, you don't know who built the building. But for the artists right now, they're like, no, on a collective level, it's very obvious that we made this and that who owns this new form of means of production that is like an image generation model, right? In a sense, there's something that it simultaneously becomes less transparent, but it also becomes more transparent.
1: There, of course, are a lot of skeptics who think this stuff doesn't really work very well. And some studies have shown that companies that have adopted it do not find much in the way of a payoff. So is it really quite as marvelous from capitalist point of view as some of the proponents think it is? Or is it just a toy that's dazzled people and there will be some disillusionment setting in at some point?
0: I think there's definitely going to be disillusionment. There are lots of limitations to these things. But what I think is equally important to say is that just because it's limited, just because it won't work as perfectly as the peddlers of this technology say, doesn't mean it will work so badly that it will go away on its own. There's sometimes people who say these things are implicitly selling people the hope that this stuff will go away without us organizing. And I think that's not going to happen. Maybe we can organize to make it go away. Maybe we can organize to say we don't want this reduction of quality in the goods and services that are produced and the jobs that are available for them. That's why I brought up the fast fashion model. The question for capital is not

0: really does this thing work? But the question is, does it work well enough? And does it work well enough may very well mean everything that's getting produced with the help of AI is kind of shittier, but it's cheaper to produce more of it. That would mean the mid-level of quality in all kinds of domains gets attacked, right? Like, I think if we're thinking about therapy, for example, I think what we can expect is not that the thing will be an automated therapist that works fantastic, but that the thing turns the job of many therapists who work for the bottom 70% of the population into people who now monitor 10 chatbot windows instead of doing therapy with one person. They allow for the control of workers to a larger degree, and they allow to turn a lot of jobs into jobs where a person still has to be there, but they now have to fix the output of the thing. I think that makes a lot of jobs depressing. I think that makes a lot of jobs, I mean, it makes the product that's getting produced worse, but you now can service 10 people with one therapist at the same time if this is their kind of vision, right? So I think this kind of vision is really where capital is going to go. And I think that's a very, very far cry from the utopian, oh, this is going to automate everything. It is, in fact, going to make a lot of things worse. We should at least suspect that in some domains, that kind of tendency will be profitable, if for no other reason than that we have already seen this tendency play out in many domains. We know about the concept of Inchification from Cory Doctorow's work. We, as I said, we know about IKEA furniture having taken over the mid-level market. We know about fast fashion. This tendency to compete on price rather than quality, even at the to the detriment of quality, I think is gonna keep happening in many, many domains, right? It's gonna produce a bifurcation. You know, I think if we're talking about law, I don't think corporate lawyers who do multi-billion dollar company mergers are gonna become the kinds of people who just have to fix AI output. But I think at the bottom end, where we're talking about, you know, like the person who went into law to make sure that poor people can get a proper criminal defense if they're accused of something, will have to compete with the shark who's like, well, you know what? With AI, I can do three times as many cases, and I now lose 40% more cases, but I still make more money than like that, right? And if you have half of the population living paycheck to paycheck, for so many domains, so many people are actually forced constantly to buy, for whatever good or service they're consumed, to buy the cheapest thing that is available, right? Because they don't have any savings. And if they get accused of a crime, if they can get a lawyer at all, they're going to have to get the cheapest one they will find. And the good guy lawyer, and that's the logic of capital and the logic of competition, the good guy lawyer will have to compete with this. That's the way in which the middle gets crowded out, is the difficulty of refusing this on an individual level in a competitive marketplace.
1: Finally, I'll ask Lenin's question. What is to be done?
0: Yeah, as I said, I think this is an attempt to bring the logic of industrialization to knowledge workers of all kinds, to professionals. I think that means a lot of people, like lawyers, like therapists, may be open to joining the labor movement, may see that their interests are actually collective and that they're actually aligned with the working class at large. I think a lot of them have professional interests that now align with these particular economic interests, right? The therapist didn't go into therapy to fix LM output for these 10 hypothetical windows. The therapist wants to produce good quality service, wants to be proud of what they do, same with the lawyer, et cetera, et cetera. I think there's a sense in which the fact that these models, that these technologies are simultaneously an attack on quality of the jobs, on the value of skills, and on the quality of the things that are produced, the goods and services that are produced, can be used to activate people both on a professional pride level and on an economic level. And I think, yeah, I think we should go get organizing and be bold in our demands, you know? The world is currently going through heat waves everywhere. Climate change is ever more scary. I think we need to be bold and demand a much better world, demand like very serious democracy. We need to be, you know, openly socialist and be like, you should join us in this alliance because your reasons for having aligned with capital, right? Like the way that many professionals have over the last 8, 9, whatever decades, your reasons to align with capital on these questions are freeing, but we have a better alternative.
1: That was Hagen Blix, co-author along with Ingeborg Glimmer of Why We Fear AI from Common Notions. That's it for me, Doug Henwood. Let's go out with this, some of Phoebe Bridgers' new song, Lost Boys. This machine is killing me, not unlike AI. Till next week, bye.

0: This is Robin Collier, manager of KCEI. 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
2: The escalation of the war between Iran and Israel, which included Iranian strikes on Israel on Sunday, followed by Israeli strikes against Iran, are a stark illustration that the conflict remains volatile and unpredictable. Iran attacked after Israel carried out bombings in southern Beirut, which Iran condemned as a breach of the ceasefire agreement. Donald Trump, desperate to avoid a looming global depression caused by Iran's prolonged closure of the Strait of Hormuz, demanded Israeli Prime Minister Benjamin Netanyahu cease further attacks on Tehran and other Iranian cities. This request, however, has provoked a furious backlash within Israel and further isolated Netanyahu politically. Israel faces a dilemma. Does it ignore Washington to continue provoking Iran with its attacks in Lebanon, openly sabotaging any ceasefire agreement, or does it accept its defeat in Iran and Lebanon, where its troops are suffering significant casualties from Hezbollah's fiber optic drones? The far right in Israel is calling for open revolt and defiance of Washington. Finance Minister Bezalel Smotrich has demanded Israel level dozens of buildings in southern Beirut suburbs for every Iranian missile fired at Israel. Israel's National Security Minister, Itamar Ben-Gvir, announced Tehran must burn. Where will Israel go from here? Will a cessation of hostilities with Iran even be possible? Or have we entered a kind of long war with periodic strikes and counterstrikes as the world economy crashes? Joining me to discuss these questions is Alistair Crook, a former British diplomat who served for many years in the Middle East, working as a security advisor to the EU Special Envoy to the Middle East, as well as helping lead efforts to set up negotiations and truces between Hamas, Islamic Jihad, and other Palestinian resistance groups. He was instrumental in establishing the 2002 ceasefire between Hamas and Israel. He is also the author of Resistance, The Essence of the Islamist Revolution, which analyzes the ascendancy of Islamic movements in the Middle East. So, Alistair, let's begin with where we are. Iran has made it very clear from the inception of the ceasefire that attacks had to stop, Israeli attacks had to stop in Lebanon. Israel called for the evacuation of parts of Beirut. Iran responded by firing missiles into Israel, which apparently didn't cause much damage, although who knows. Israel fired back. Where are we?
3: Well, we're essentially in a new phase of the war, which reflects, we can go back to that, but it reflects the sense in Iran that no deal is likely to be forthcoming. And therefore, what they are moving towards is what I call escalatory deterrence, which is that every time there is attack on them, whether it is by the U.S. Navy or Hormuz, or if it's by Israel in Lebanon, they will not only respond, but they will move a step up the escalatory ladder. They will move up one step. And so then if there's another attack, then they move up further. So they've been deploying this in Hormuz against the American naval vessels there. Just a couple of days ago, the U.S. Navy attacked a vessel belonging to Iran, fired a Hellfire missile into its engine room and incapacitated it. So that is one part. And then Iran reacted by attacks in Bahrain, the effects of which you've probably seen, and I'm told, in fact, the effects of which were far more damaging than have been explained to us, that there was some special equipment there in the naval base, which was very expensive and which was destroyed. And they wonder how Iran knew of its location. The CENTCOM are assuming, I'm told, that it must have been provided to them by Russia or China, but I doubt it. I would think that the Iranian intelligence is good in a place like Bahrain, which is 80% Shi'i anyway. So so that's one element of it. So that's a straightforward equation. Be attacked and respond far for far, effectively. Then the more problematic one is Lebanon. And If I can, I need to explain why Lebanon is so problematic. And it is because of the 180-degree shift in military doctrine and also political doctrine in alliance with us that took place after the 7th of October. Before that, Israel was largely guided by the Ben-Gurion doctrine, which was that Israel was a small country, small population, small economy, and therefore it couldn't afford a big military. It was beyond its reach, and therefore Israel needed to stay within its borders and rely on reservists for its main small professional force plus reservists. And it was also Clausewitzian in Ben-Gurion's concept, in the sense that use of force was a means to political settlements and not an end in itself, not just simple destruction. But after the 7th of October, the idea was implanted, and it's been reported extensively in parts, the Hebrew parts of the Israeli press, which we follow regularly, in that the idea was that what happened on the 7th of October was a Holocaust. It wasn't, but they are calling it and thinking it a Holocaust. And they are thinking that the Holocaust that we all know is a Holocaust was actually not simply an event in the past, but something that is present now, that is a threshold. A threshold which can be breached any time. And so they shifted from that Ben-Gurion idea, doctrine, 180 degrees, and adopted what they call permanent security. And permanent security means that you do not allow any threat to arise that might now or in the future attack you. And that idea came from Germany, not surprising, originally, and has been adopted. And why that is so important is because it suggests, and this is the word they use, that it is security to the root. To the root, translated, means even children and women, you know, because they could bring up another generation that could be a threat to us. I'm saying this because what I'm trying to explain in the Israeli view, which is the current doctrine of the government, but also magnified by, particularly by the messianic element, who also want to see, if you like, a greater Israel, and that a greater Israel should come about by force of arms. It should just simply forcefully take the territory, and by that means establish redemption and a Messiah's return. So these two have come together in a strange alliance. I mean, the Israeli army keeps saying, you know, we don't quite know how we're in alliance with the messianic element, but that's the reality of what it is. And in this way, of course, therefore, Hezbollah is a threat that they see must be eliminated at root and not allowed to exist in near proximity to the northern towns or those towns that lie south of the border and extend down into the Galilee. And so when Iran produced this first equation, a sort of loose equation, no ceasefire for all or no ceasefire, which was supposed to include Lebanon and supposed to include the Palestinians as well. And that had been agreed. That was in, when was it, the 6th, 8th of April ceasefire agreement, and was established, and the mediators all said, yes, this is part of the agreement. But now the Israelis are saying, we can't allow this to stand. We cannot have the idea that if we take action in Lebanon to secure our northern towns, which are half empty, the inhabitants have largely fled. If we can't secure our towns, then we must break the link that Iran, unfortunately, this is the Israeli perspective, Iran has linked events in Lebanon to the main, if you like, a relationship between Iran and the United States and the prospect of a deal or not. And they don't want that linkage to take place. So when Netanyahu was told by Trump, look, you know, you can't bomb Beirut. He didn't say you can't bomb Lebanon, but he said you can't stop it, turn back, you know, send them back. When that happened, Netanyahu was met with a tsunami of protests across the board from Israelis, from secular Israelis, from the opposition leaders as well, who said, we cannot let this linkage exist. Israel must have the ability to operate anywhere it chooses under this new security doctrine. Even though in Lebanon, as the security officials openly admit, they don't have a strategy for how to deal with Lebanon, and it is going badly wrong for them. They don't, the buffer zone didn't work 20 years ago, and it's certainly not working now. And instead of which, they're suffering heavy casualties as they are still in South Lebanon, still destroying towns, clearing towns out. They are suffering heavy casualties from Hezbollah, which are using new drones with a cyber optic connection, which are exhausting large casualties. There's no figures for the casualties, but I estimate roughly about 8 to 10 casualties on the Israeli side per day. And so I was trying to explain why Lebanon has become neuralgic in this equation, because it goes to the very crux of this new doctrine that Israel has adopted, the doctrine of permanent security, security to the root, whether it is Iran, whether it is in Syria, whether it is in West Bank, in Gaza. This is the new doctrine, and this is now being challenged, it seems, first of all, by Iran having succeeded in linking it in the ceasefire arrangements, and telling, and Trump having to admit it, and Trump having to take action with Netanyahu. And so now the big pushback is coming back, and people are telling Netanyahu in Israel, listen, you've got to go on attacking Lebanon. You can't stop. You've got to keep going. We will not accept this direct linkage. And what is Netanyahu's choice? He can object. But as I'm trying to say that, you know, it's presented in the press a lot as if there's a sort of rivalry between Netanyahu and Trump, and it's all about, you know, who's in charge of whom and who's subordinate to whom. It's not that. It goes to the heart of Israeli thinking, and it goes also to, if you like, the very essence of this new thinking. And this new thinking is increasingly under criticism. And Netanyahu is in something of a crisis, because the present polls show he's not likely to win elections as things stand. He still hasn't got a pardon arranged by Trump. The Likud is sort of fragmenting. But the most important thing is that the army is disintegrating. The head of the chief of staff went to the cabinet and said, I want to put up 10 red lights to you. The IDF is in the point of implosion. It just won't go on. It cannot go on. We are fighting these forever wars across the Middle East, and we haven't the people, and we haven't the resources. And the army is also falling apart because of poor discipline and a lack of morality. And so there's a real structural problem. And people are saying, there are some voices, I won't say the large number, but some people are saying, look, there's no alternative. We need to go back to the Ben-Gurion original doctrine. We can't go on pretending we're a sort of great power able to wield military force across the whole Middle East and across Iran as well.
2: But there is a divergence between Trump and Netanyahu, in that Trump really does not want to pay the dire economic consequences that come with a prolonged closure of the strait, which is why he wants some kind of a ceasefire agreement. And Netanyahu's policy is to resume a bombing campaign of Iran, to do to Iran what it has done to southern Lebanon or Gaza or Syria, or you could go back to Iraq. Isn't that correct?
3: I would actually put it more specifically that I'm not sure that Netanyahu will be able to remain in power if he does not continue to attack Lebanon. And this is the real problem facing Trump. I think probably Trump is looking for a way out, although he doesn't seem to be able to find it. I mean, my understanding from Iran is there's no deal in prospect at the moment. Anyway, the gaps are too great. And also from their perspective, this whole political diplomatic approach has really disintegrated. You know, because even yesterday, you know, Trump was saying, of course, a deal is near, but Iranians are not going to get any resources. They're not going to get their money back until it's all finished, and we're not going to allow, and we're going to keep the blockade on Hormuz until the end of this very long process, which occurs well after a long ceasefire, and then the sides would supposedly talk. And Bessent says, no, well, anyway, whatever assets, frozen assets Iran owns, we're going to give them to the Gulf states for reparations. So the Iranians really see this whole, you know, there isn't a political, there's no political coherence or structure. Yes, they keep sending messages by mediators, but sometimes the mediators are in themselves somewhat problematic. They put a very Panglossian approach, a touch on messages going to the Iranian side in the hope of helping to get a solution, no doubt. But nonetheless, it has created quite a lot of confusion within Iran and problems as a consequence. So they don't see any, they don't see, I mean, what is Trump going to do and what is he going to do about Israel? I mean, people talk about the Reagan example and that, you know, Reagan told Netanyahu, you know, stop, you've got to back off. But it's not clear to Iran whether that's possible. Because, as I say, the whole thinking has changed, and suddenly, you know, as much as Iran is a problem, Lebanon is even greater problem because these Hezbollah drones are hitting the northern townships every day, and the people there are complaining bitterly at the government and saying, you know, we're Israeli, where's our protection? Where are we being supported? So I'm sure, you know, we know from the past has been, I mean, first of all, I mean, you know, from going right back, Netanyahu was very quick off the mark to support Biden. And that really galled Trump from long, long way back. I'm not suggesting there's any love there, but what was quite interesting I saw is that Smotrich, minister of Netanyahu, was saying, look, actually, you know, all this limited exchange of missiles, that's another equation, by the way, this limited exchange of missiles, you know, maybe it wasn't a reflection of maybe it was more theater than open conflict, because maybe Netanyahu persuaded Trump that, you know, attacking Iran and with missiles and pushing back hard on Lebanon would help push Iran towards negotiations and make them more open to that. I personally believe that would be an extraordinary conclusion to draw and totally wrong. But nonetheless, that's what the minister was suggesting quietly on the side, that it was maybe just a ruse to mostly theatricals. I mean, theatricals and a real dislike of each other, probably, too. But I think for the time being, Trump probably needs Netanyahu because that's why he's working so hard to get him put. Because actually, I mean, the situation in Israel, it seems to me, is getting very, very, very divided. And what happens? Netanyahu's not well. He looks not well, but he isn't well, I think. His party is coming apart. And it's quite possible that the machine that he's put into place over 20 and more years could implode. Who then would be in charge? Who would be, if you like, able to address Washington and the CIA and Congress from Israel? Many of the main officials at the moment speak no English, and I don't think there are any sort of people with the sort of weight and the standing or the knowledge of how America functions to easily fill the gap. So he has a certain leverage there. And of course, Iran has leverage too, because they have sitting on their doorstep a huge amount of energy infrastructure and other infrastructure. And they promised, you know, if their attack escalatory steps up the ladder against that infrastructure. So it's Trump, I think, in many ways, has put himself in a box. He's not going to get Hormuz opened in the way he defines it. He's not going to get the 340 kilos of 60% enriched uranium back from Iran. Where's the victory? How is he going to present this? Yet if he doesn't do that, I mean, his poll ratings are deteriorating very, very fast and almost entering a sort of crisis point. I understand from, I was listening to Robert Barnes, who was saying that the polling by Barris and other pollsters was given to the White House, which showed that even with, you know, massive funding from the Jewish billionaire class, it would still not be sufficient to rescue the Republicans and Trump at the midterms. Of course, that's speculation. But I'm just saying there is a sort of slight, I think, panic in the air, from what I understand, in Washington about, so what's the way out of this? Because, you know, just a ceasefire, but how long will that last? I mean, and that's all that I can see that, you know, people, mediators and so on are talking about is a very, very elementary, basic, freezing of the situation as it is and kicking everything that is substantive, you know, months away down the line of negotiations.
2: But time is running out in the sense that countries like Japan, even the United States, are drawing down their strategic reserves. Even with that drawdown, you've seen, especially with the price of diesel, has risen, I think, by over 50%.
3: Exactly.
2: Gasoline has risen. I mean, they don't. Time is not on the side of the U.S.
3: You're absolutely right. And it's, I mean, a catastrophic situation at the moment, which is barely, you know, under the surface. It's all under the surface because you don't see much about it in mainstream press about how close we are. Inventories are never been as low. The strategic reserve is sort of at sludge level, as I understand it. So I think this is the point. What is going to be the way out? I think finally this thing will, come to sort of some sort of conclusion when Europe falls over the economic cliff. And that's the point at where things, you know, I've always found, unfortunately, it's not a great thing to say, but in politics, you know, pain is a great transformer. And then suddenly people start changing their view and saying, maybe we could live with Hormuz as it, you know, under Iranian. I mean, we could find a relation. I don't know. But it seems to me that is the thing that can shift it. But waiting for Iran to give up and Hormuz and to deliver to Trump the uranium, I mean, they're just waiting for Godot. It's not going to happen. So I think that's going to be when the thing becomes crystallized, when we fall off, unfortunately, the economic cliff, which I think maybe even, you know, this month.
2: Yeah, I've read economists, pretty sober economists, who are saying by June, we're in, which is, of course,
3: no.
2: Where we are, that we're headed for really catastrophic, not just a recession, but a global depression.
3: Yes, it seems so because, you know, people keep forgetting it's the supply lines, it's the helium, it's the fertilizers. All of these things that have been suspended during this period in Hormuz, but they are impacting the tech industry and they are impacting many parts of the life. Aluminium, for example. I mean, you know, but food prices are certainly going to go up because, you know, this is the main, you know, food producing season. And I think you're in America, but I understand that American farmers are in dire trouble with price of diesel for their tractors and also fertilizer. Yeah. And it's the same, of course, for Europe, no difference. So inflation is going to go up, and therefore interest rates are going to go up. And so this is going to be quite painful. Mortgages will be adjusted up whenever, you know, they're allowed to be adjusted up. So, you know, we are on the edge of the cusp. And I think that may be, you know, unfortunately, the only thing that is going to sort of loosen it up, because one way or another, Trump has put himself into a box. He has to have a deal that is better than Obama's, that is clearly a win for him, shows he was being tough and got a victory from it. But, you know, it was always hoped that there could be something like Venezuela, that there could be a sort of military thing that could be done in, boom, out, and that he would be back, and then before the markets opened on Monday, to announce, you know, a great success, and markets would be soaring away. But, you know, it is proved impossible to find. The Pentagon have been trying to think of how they can do a quick operation. And the last attempt at it, at Isfahan, when there was an attempt to try take some enriched uranium, which America believes is in one of the Isfahan tunnels. I don't know how secure their intelligence is on that, because I remember seeing what I thought was the removal of most of that enriched uranium from Fordo just before the bombings by Trump on the nuclear infrastructure. I don't know where it's gone. I mean, it may be in Pickaxe Mountain or something, which is even deeper and less accessible. But, I mean, an operation like that, and they tried that in Isfahan. We haven't been told the full details, but I understand, you know, because there are always, you know, two to tango in any military operation, shall we say, that, I mean, there were a lot of 250, 300 special forces, many aircraft. We have heard from the Pentagon that the number of aircraft involved and were downed. The Iranians had, you know, spotted this coming. They knew about the airport being, you know, used there. And so the whole thing was ambushed. And I think Trump is very frightened by what Joe Green has been saying to him very publicly. And he said, listen, if you go in to Iran, if you go boots on the ground in Iran, they will take prisoners. You'll have hostages. You'll be just like Clinton, and you'll never live it down. And I'm told that, you know, this is, you know, really seeped into to Trump's consciousness about the dangers of, you know, first of all, exposing air assets too readily, because it's clear that the Iranians have more sophisticated air defenses than they had in the 12-day war, because the Pentagon itself is saying we are having radar lock-ons of a sort we haven't seen before. And even in this last exercise where it's promoted wildly that Israel went in and bombed all these targets in Iran. My settled conviction is I even know the sort of the missile they were using, but it was fired from Iraq. It was a standoff operation of cruise missiles fired from Iraqi airspace. They didn't go into Iranian airspace in this last, you know, over this weekend skirmish.
2: So you have a looming global economic meltdown. You have an Israeli government that refuses to halt its attacks on Lebanon. We should be clear, they are obliterating southern Lebanon. They're doing to southern Lebanon what they have done to Gaza. You have an expansion by Israel into Gaza. Netanyahu, of course, as you mentioned, said that he would see 70%, but he also conceded that that was just the start. How is it going to play out in terms of regional security, and how is Iran going to respond? Because from the inception of the ceasefire, they've made it very clear, if you don't want us to attack your Gulf allies, you have to stop attacking our allies in the region, and in particular in Lebanon.
3: That's exactly right. I think, as I say, there are these two great unknowns, which is, you know, because you can never predict economic crises for when they're going to start exactly. Otherwise, you'd be a very rich person. But one is the economic crisis, and maybe it started last Friday when there was a sudden blip on the markets where we saw sea of red taking over when people saw the statistics, labor statistics. The other thing that I think it is clear is the growing crisis inside Israel and the questioning, because, you know, when people are saying, just to underline it, when senior defense and security officials in Israel are saying, you know, Israel is in a trap. I mean, we are getting involved in these forever wars. We're getting bogged down in Lebanon, in Gaza and Syria, and we'd like to get bogged down in Iran. And, you know, we don't have the means to get out of it. We are in a trap of our own making. And that the only thing we can do is to go back to the wisdom of Ben-Gurion, who said, you know, Israel should stay within its own borders because it wasn't big enough to take on the whole of the Middle East. And these people, I mean, are beginning to say, and this is what is really important, they're saying, you know, maybe we have to have a root and branch consideration of what is Zionism and what we mean by that today. We cannot just go on simply, you know, expanding and increasing and taking territory by force, which then we're obliged to hold by force and hold by a force of arms, of our military. We can't just go on in this. We are overextended. The chief of defense staff told the cabinet, reportedly in the Hebrew press, that, you know, to do what we're doing now would take us to have 6 or 7 IDFs besides the one we already have. We'd need that many more men to make this, to make our present commitments even feasible. Now, I'm not trying to suggest this is imminent, something is happening, but I'm just saying that is another possibility of unexpected affairs taking place, because the Israelis have been very disappointed that the whole grand plan for Iran has completely failed. It's a strategic failure. I mean, they won't say that in public in an English language program, but they're saying that in the Hebrew press, that this has been a complete strategic failure, which is correct. It has been a failure. None of their aims have been achieved. In fact, what it has shown, and again, they're hugely reluctant to sort of really address this, is the complete intelligence failure upon which it was all based, possibly with one mitigating alternative idea. But the idea was that, you know, Iran was a house of cards, and that all one had to do is sort of Trump could just do we go in, decapitate, attack a few buildings, and then the whole thing would collapse and fall down, and that the Kurds would surge in and, you know, establish a mini state, and that would be the beginning of the breakup of Iran into a series of ethno-sectarian mini states instead of Iran as a state. And I mean, the Kurds didn't cooperate, and there was no real uprising. I mean, there was, you know, a temporary thing, which went back, you know, because everyone sort of dates all this to the that meeting that the New York Times reported that was, in February or something. But actually, the real meeting that had decided on this plan had taken place, according to the Hebrew-speaking reporters that were with Trump, took place on the 29th of January, 29th of December at Mar-a-Lago, when there was a summit, a private summit between Trump and Netanyahu. And Netanyahu then said, listen, you know, you've got to do it. Because what you've got to do, forget the nuclear thing. I mean, it was quite surprising. He said, it's not the nuclear thing. It's the missiles. The priority has to be the missiles, not a nuclear thing. These new missiles are not just a replacement by Iran. It is an entirely new concept. It is a new paradigm that we're dealing with. And once they have that umbrella in place, we can't do anything in the future. So this is what you must do. And the date was fixed, as according to the press. It was changed later, but that was what, you know, you can find reported in by several, you know, senior commentators that were in the party going to Mar-a-Lago with the prime minister. So, I mean, you know, this was the main exercise, and it's completely failed. I mean, Iran has nearly all of its missiles in intact, and they're replacing many of them. But mostly the missile cities, the entrances were blocked up by attacks by America and with Tomahawk missiles or what have you. But they've all been cleared. There are some, like I think it's called the Tabor Mountain, anyway, which is about 400 meters deep, which has got a railway tracks and missiles come along to the entrance and then are fired straight out of from their railway carriage towards Israel. Some of those have been attacked 25 times, and they're still firing missiles. Undisturbed, half an hour after the Israeli attack, missiles are fired out of silos deep inside the mountain, coming straight up through vertical areas. And I mean, it's not me saying just saying this from Israelis. This is what the Americans are admitting. This has been the case. So it has been a strategic failure. And so, one way or another, Israel is going to have to think of a post this period strategy after Iran, after this war with Iran. What is going to be the strategy of Israel? And is it viable for us to go on, you know, destroying Syria and Lebanon and Yemen and wherever else we feel the need? Or are we going to have to think very carefully about where we go? I can't tell you if and when that's going to stop, but it's already there. It's in sort of the roots of it. The shoots are present, but it hasn't reached culmination. But as I say, you know, Netanyahu at any time, the party, I mean, he may actually leave the party because he's still concerned about the court case against him. He hasn't got the pardon. He hasn't been able to have the case removed from it. It's too late now to go to the Knesset and pass a law that will remove all the charges against him. And so he's concerned that he might need to leave while he's still prime minister and is not expected to therefore admit guilt in the court. Otherwise, he could end up going to prison. So the whole thing is very febrile, I would say, the political fabric at the moment, quite febrile.
2: And just to interject, these are the corruption charges that have been leveled against Netanyahu that he's been fighting for some time, and that Trump has called on the president of Israel to issue a pardon for Netanyahu, which has not been done. I want to ask if you think the degrading of the military leadership under Hegseth, the degrading of the intelligence services in the United States, in the Trump administration, and the degrading of the diplomatic services in the State Department are compounding this crisis, and how much that worries you?
3: It's been visible for some time that America as a whole, not just the military or the intelligence services, but institutions like Congress and everything, have been in severe decline. They're still there. They're still, spending a lot of money. But this has been seen. I mean, I know the Russians have seen it and the Chinese see it. Does it worry me? Yes and no. Why it doesn't worry me so much is because I think we in the West, including America, but including Europe, are going to go through a period of catharsis. We have to go through a period which might be quite tumultuous, but the old has gone past its sell-by date, the old structures, the old systems, and we need an element of creative destruction, possibly, to try and think, because there are too many contradictions in the economic structure, the binary economic system, massive easy wealth for a small elite. The ordinary Americans and Europeans struggle to surviving. I mean, those are structures, contradictory structures, which, no party can come in tomorrow and say, oh, no, this is going to be the solution and we can resolve all that. And the parties, certainly in Europe, are all Tweedledum and Tweedledee. So ordinary Europeans just don't have any real trust in that. So if this is what we might be facing, I think this will be partly destructive. I mean, it will be as it goes into a process of catharsis, I think, dangerous emanations will take place. It's like a sort of exploding star, and you have particles and energy sort of being thrown off by it, which worry Russia and China considerably. So I think in one respect, the decline is overdue because unless we can move on from our very sort of nihilistic, absolutely materialist and sort of increasingly corrupt world to find something that

0: painful than it needs to be or less painful than it needs to be. And I think so, you know, people often comment about Chinese caution, Russian caution, Putin's caution. They do understand, you know, the delicacy of the Western psyche, that it is quite delicate and can easily say, oh my God, you know, this is 9/11, this is terrible, we'll have to go all out or something like this. You know, why they're so concerned about Europe, you know, with its endless narrative of war, war, war, we're all preparing for war against Russia. This is what was coming. Even the British King came to Congress and said, yes, America must join with us in preparing for war against Russia. Why? What would he want to say that for? Is that a European interest that we should prepare for a war against Russia? Anyway, this is, so I think, yes, it's visible. Yes, it's dangerous. But also it's possibly something that has to go, we have to go through to, for a process of renewal. We've got to go through this. I mean, all our institutions are tired. Our civilizations lack energy, lack anima. How do we restore all that? Well, no one's got a simple answer to that, but this is the process we've got to start, I think, slowly addressing. Sorry, a longish answer to your question.
1: No, great. Thank you. Thank you, Alistair. And I want to thank Max and Thomas and Noel, who produced the show. You can find me at chrishedges.substack.com.
2: The rise of the Global South. The war on Iran has not only ended in a humiliating defeat for the United States, but resulted in a dramatic shift in the balance of power in the Middle East and the Global South. Written by Chris Hedges for the Chris Hedges Report, chrishedges.substack.com. Narrated by Eunice Wong. The humiliating defeat of Israel and the United States in their war on Iran, along with the savagery of the ongoing genocide in Gaza, are ushering in a new world order. This order is one where voices of reason and stability emanate not from the West, which spent tens of billions of dollars sustaining Israel's genocide, but from the Global South, including China. It's an order where alliances are being rapidly reconfigured to protect countries from a rogue American state that lashes out like a wounded beast as it spirals toward terminal decline. The end of the U.S. empire, led by an impetuous and clueless Donald Trump, is irreversible. The U.S. has lost its sixth war in the Middle East in 25 years. Iran's power has been enhanced not only because it, along with Oman, controls the Strait of Hormuz, where roughly 25% of the world's seaborne oil and 20% of the world's seaborne liquefied natural gas pass through, but because it has delivered a stark message with its drones and missiles to U.S. allies and bases in the region, while sending the global economy into a tailspin. Trump and Israeli Prime Minister Benjamin Netanyahu, who reportedly lured Trump into the war with Alice in Wonderland visions of easy regime change in Iran following the decapitation strikes against the country on February 28, 2026, which included the assassination of Iran's supreme leader, Ayatollah Ali Khamenei, and other political and military figures, along with 168 schoolchildren and their teachers, may strike Iran again. They're desperate, but a renewed bombing of Iran will not work. Iran's mosaic defense strategy ensures all political and military commanders are easily replaced. Iran can strangle the world economy by closing the Strait of Hormuz. It can accelerate the pain by getting its Yemeni allies, Ansar Allah, to close the Bab el-Mandeb Strait in the Red Sea, just as they did to Israel-bound ships when defending Palestinians after October 7th. This could result in a complete blockade. Saudi Arabia, with the Bab el-Mandeb Strait open, is able to bypass the Strait of Hormuz and export 5 million barrels a day through its pipeline to tankers in the Red Sea port of Yanbu. If a ceasefire between the U.S. and Iran is not reached soon, the global economy will crash, perhaps within weeks. The U.S. and its allies, such as Japan, have released some of their extensive strategic oil reserves. However, they will not be able to cushion markets indefinitely. Stockpiles in America's strategic petroleum reserve are near their lowest in more than 40 years.

0: years. Once these reserves are depleted, the price of fuel will skyrocket. If a barrel of oil shoots up to $200, the price at the pump could climb as high as $10 per gallon. This, coupled with shortages of other petroleum-based products, along with nitrogen fertilizer, aluminum, and helium, an indispensable element in the production of MRI machines and semiconductors, are already shutting down vital industries and driving up prices on basic commodities. The World Bank projects a 31% increase in the cost of nitrogen fertilizers alone, which are produced in the Persian Gulf and transit through the Strait of Hormuz, if the war continues. This will mean a steep rise in the price of food. Trump is like a dog being pushed unwillingly into a crate. When it appears a deal with Iran is close, he snarls and barks, sabotaging the proposed 30- to 60-day ceasefire agreement. Netanyahu's apoplectic fits about any agreement that would halt Israeli attacks against Lebanon, along with the potential release of some of Iran's estimated $100 billion in frozen assets, spurs Trump's momentary defiance. But the clock is ticking. There is little time left. And the longer Trump waits, the worse it will get. Neither Trump nor Netanyahu are the masters of this game. Iran holds the cards. Israel's dream of formalizing its hegemony over the Middle East, codified in the Abraham Accords during Trump's first term, which normalized relations between Israel and regional states, is dead. This war and the genocide in Gaza killed it. Trump is attempting to revive them by inserting them into a deal to end the war on Iran. He has demanded states previously uninvolved with the Abraham Accords, such as Pakistan and eventually Iran, sign up to normalize relations with Israel. Pakistan, the only state to publicly respond, rejected the invitation due to what it called a clash with the country's fundamental ideologies. Every other state Trump appealed to reacted with bewildered silence. Iran demands the removal of sanctions and an end to the naval blockade, which the Central Intelligence Agency concluded Iran can endure for months before it experiences severe economic hardship, in exchange for reopening the Strait of Hormuz. The proposed agreement makes no mention of Iran's ballistic missile arsenal, which U.S. military and intelligence officials believe remains at 70% pre-war levels, according to the New York Times. Iran, Pakistan, Turkey, and Qatar, a lead negotiator with Hamas, are the new power brokers in the region. Pakistan not only signed a mutual defense pact with Saudi Arabia in 2025, it deployed troops, jets, and air defense systems to the Gulf dictatorship in April. It has also been hosting ceasefire talks between Trump's dumb and dumber duo of lead negotiators, his feckless son-in-law Jared Kushner, and fellow real estate developer and golfing partner Steve Witkoff. The war has enhanced the prestige and power of China, which, compared to Washington, is seen globally as embodying rational, prudent, and stable leadership. Iran, in a sign of the new global order, permits Chinese and Pakistani tankers, along with other ships not allied with Israel and the U.S., to travel through the strait. Israel, unable to convince the U.S. to do its dirty work of bombing Iran into a failed state, will, I expect, strike out with renewed fury against Gaza, perhaps occupying the remaining 30% of what is left of the besieged territory. It will continue its Gaza-like policy of turning every structure south of Lebanon's Litani River into rubble, which it bombs daily, despite Iran stating that attacks on Lebanon violate the current ceasefire agreement. Trump's savagery and bluster, he threatened to blow up Oman if it fails to behave, after reports of Oman jointly charging tolls with Iran for ships passing through the Strait of Hormuz, cannot mask the impotence of the U.S. The refusal by America's allies to heed Trump's call to help him reopen the strait, along with the economic misery visited on nations struggling to cope with shortages and the rising costs of energy and fertilizer supplies, are stark evidence of Washington's pariah status. Empires, blinded by the myth of their own omnipotence and military superiority, blunder at the final stages into conflicts with little understanding of where they are headed. They alienate their allies. They stumble from one military fiasco to the next, as the U.S. has done for over two decades in the Middle East. The British Empire in 1956, already in precipitous decline, was humiliated when it conspired with France and Israel to seize the Suez Canal, which Gamal Abdel Nasser had nationalized. The U.S. forced all three countries to halt the invasion. Britain's pound sterling gave way to the petrodollar. It signaled the last chapter of the British Empire. The war on Iran is Washington's Suez Crisis. This may not be the end of the American Empire, but it is the beginning of the end. That was The Rise of the Global South, written by Chris Hedges, narrated by Eunice Wong. For the Chris Hedges Report, chrishedges.substack.com.
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0: Hello and welcome to the Scholar Circle, scholarcircle.org. I'm Maria Armudian. In this hour, how did Latin America's longest standing democracy fall in 1973? We revisit our conversation about the 1973 coup that took down Chile's democracy. And first, how does the global phenomenon of soccer, called football elsewhere, influence the soft power of countries? Are political rivalries playing out in soccer matches? And what do we learn when we view history through the lens of soccer? Doug Becker explores.
1: I'm Doug Becker. The 2026 World Cup has been completed, and the teams that made the final, Spain and Argentina, have been the talk of the world, as well as a number of other teams that really have captured global attention. Sports plays a huge role in how attractive a country is, or what we in international relations call soft power. But soft power is often confused as just cooperation. But all power is contested. Soft power is contested. And the contest is clearest when the two countries or two teams meet on a sports field. And in this case, the football pitch. Think about the US beating the Soviets in hockey in 1980, the Winter Games, or the Soviets beating the US in basketball in 1972 at the Summer Olympics. And these were at the height of the Cold War. No sport, though, garners more international attention than what we Americans call soccer, and the rest of the world calls football. Our guests have written a new book that defines the Cold War rivalry through a history of 10 football matches. The book is called Cold War Football: A History in 10 Matches. The two authors are our guests, Tony Shaw. He is professor of contemporary history at the University of Hertfordshire. He's the author of The American and Soviet Struggle for Hearts and Minds and Hollywood and Israel: A History. And Alan MacDougall, he's professor of history at the University of Guelph. He is the author of Contested Fields: A Global History of Modern Football and Dreams and Songs to Sing: A People's History of Liverpool FC from Shankly to Klopp. Thank you both so much for joining us. And I can tell you it was a really fascinating book to read. Tony, the first question, we'll start off with a little, the question of soft power. What role do sports typically play in this question of soft power, the power of attraction?
2: I think we could say that they are part of persuasion. So, if in other words, we look in the book, for instance, at how certain communist countries like Yugoslavia were using football, you sending their football teams overseas to try and project the sunshine of socialism, to project the attraction of their ideology, which, to ordinary people, sport is, of course. Football, in particular, are amongst the most popular leisures across the globe. So, sport is going to do that. Sport's going to, perhaps, if it's used in a different way, in a more aggressive way, to show the power of a nation. You've mentioned a couple of the instances of that with the Soviet Union beating the US, and a couple of instances during the Cold War. Then we have several examples of that. Sports can, again, we pick up on this in the book, sports can generate friendship. They can break down barriers. And we have some examples of that, with breaking down the barriers between East and West. So sport works in different ways. I've touched on what cinema does as a form of soft power in my previous work on the Cold War. And sports is an extension of that, really. We talk about how the Cold War is a people's war. It's now seen as a people's war, not as a war just between politicians and the military. And football is seen as the people's game. So that the power that football can have is in some ways unmatched when it comes to sport. I don't know whether Alan wants to add in anything.
3: I mean, just it's interesting to think. I mean, you mentioned in the introduction the completion of the World Cup, 2026 World Cup this week, and the previous iteration in Qatar in 2022. And writing this book with Tony makes me think about the kind of quite porous boundaries between soft power, which we often associate with cultural products like cinema and football and other sports, and actually the ways in which increasingly in the 21st century, through what we now call, or scholars call, sports washing, football in particular, but other sports too, are veering sort of across a border, I think, between soft power and harder forms of power, where football, if you think about Qatar in 2022, is actually quite integral to statehood and identity and, hard economic and military and diplomatic power. So I think that's something to bear in mind, even thinking back to our history of football in the Cold War, is that if you think about, the story of Hungary in 1954 to 56, for example, there's ways in which football's role goes beyond just being a sort of a cultural touchstone to unite or divide people, but it actually has real life political consequences.
1: No, absolutely. And the book goes into details. I'd love to ask you about all 10 of these. We won't have time, but I'll ask about a few of these. Tony, one of the first ones, actually, this is the first match that you mentioned. I didn't realize that there were matches as quickly after the Second World War. What was the significance of the Soviets sending their team to England to play one of England's most famous teams? And what seemed to be quite a bit of tension in the game, was it Arsenal versus Dynamo?
2: Yeah, this is 6 months after Hitler's committed suicide. After the end of November 1945, the Soviet Union had not been allowed, nor for that matter had it really wanted to send a football team to Britain before. So many British football fans were really excited about seeing a Soviet team, a team from the other side of of Europe. I mean, this is before the Cold War has really started. Obviously, many people date the Cold War as starting in 1947, perhaps with the Truman Doctrine. And it's a tour. Dynamo Moscow, which is the team of the Soviet secret police and the best football team in the Soviet Union at the time, is invited by the English Football Association to come and tour the country. They play four games across Britain. And the most important game, however, is against Arsenal. Arsenal is a team from London, regarded at the time as the best team in the country. And Dynamo desperately wanted to play Arsenal, to test themselves, to test their new way of playing, their different way of playing. The Soviets played with a style which was dubbed Pasovochka. They were much more versatile in the way in which their players moved around the pitch. They used a short passing style rather than a long passing, sort of kicking from the goalkeeper. Less, should we say, less aggressive, more skill-based, if you want to put it that way. And this comes to the game between Arsenal and Dynamo Moscow. There were already tensions before it because a Soviet referee who comes over with the Soviet team is chosen to referee the game. So already you've got potential trouble with maybe a partisan referee. But this referee is playing by slightly different rules, continental rules rather than English rules. In other words, so the Soviets are used to pulling shirts, whereas the English are used to barging the opposition goalkeepers. So already different interpretations of a game. So this sets things up for friction. And things get even worse because it's a really foggy day. The game really shouldn't have been played. The players can't distinguish between teammates and opponents. The referee can't see what's going on the pitch. The fans can't see what's going on the pitch. And this is a recipe for conflict, dirty fouls, violence. It turns out to be a really high-scoring game, but it's 4-3, and Dynamo beats Arsenal, essentially in London. This is a huge celebrations back in Moscow for propaganda, in terms of trying to project the power of Soviet socialism. This was a major coup for Moscow, and it has. This is a game after which, or the tour after which, George Orwell famously said that international sport was basically a war minus the shooting. So here we have Orwell, one of the men who first talks about the Cold War in this period, saying perhaps that football sport is increasing friction or even triggering something like a Cold War in this period.
1: That is one of the themes I've caught too, is that not that the matches themselves drive conflict, but could be predicting conflict or suggesting things about conflict, which I thought, was particularly fascinating. And speaking of conflict, Alan, Spain versus the USSR, and I thought that I found that particularly fascinating because you're talking about Francisco Franco's Spain, this avowed fascist, anti-communist versus the communists. That seemed to really cast, such a significant political shadow over that game. Talk to us a bit about the game.
3: Yeah, absolutely. I mean, this is an interesting one because, I mean, the Cold War is often seen as this division, particularly in Olympic sport, between the Soviet Union and the United States. But of course, in the global game of football or soccer, it was a lot more of a complicated range of rivalries, I would say. And this is a particularly interesting one because, on the one hand, yes, you have the Soviet Union, who, as Tony said, really after World War II, from the Dynamo Moscow tour onwards, begin to kind of dip their toes more regularly into international sport and international football. So you have the Soviet team playing against another football mad nation, Spain, which has a long and storied football history. Both countries, I would say, underachievers in football as we head into the 1960s, Spain and the Soviet Union. But the interesting wrinkle, of course, being that Franco's Spain represents the sort of two ideological enemies of communism in the 20th century. On the one hand, of course, fascism. Franco's regime has been variously described, but it certainly had elements of fascist support through the Falange, which was a big part of Franco's constituency. But also representing a form of capitalism, which in the sort of more liberalizing period of Franco's rule from the late 50s onwards, the regime is trying to sort of shed its autarkic isolationist image. It's trying to cozy up to the Western powers, NATO, the United States. And this is a bit of important backdrop for the 1964 final of what we now call the Euros, the European Nations Cup, which takes place in Spain, in Madrid, the citadel of Francoism between Spain and the Soviet Union. And the backstory here, very quickly, is that in 1960, in the very first European Championships, Spain and the Soviet Union had been drawn together in the quarterfinal. And in 1960, Franco had pulled the plug on the game. The Soviet Union were not going to be allowed to contaminate Spain with Bolshevik ideas. So he didn't allow a very talented Spanish team to travel to the Soviet Union to play in the first Euros. By 1964, Cold War tensions in Europe have eased a bit. Spain is a little bit further along its liberalizing path, so arguably as the Soviet Union under Nikita Khrushchev, with 3 years after the Berlin Wall going up. So tensions have relaxed a bit in Europe. So in 1964, Franco's more liberal advisors basically say to him politely, don't make the same mistake again. And this time the game is allowed to go ahead. Spain hosts the European Championship semi-finals and finals. And of course, fate brings the two bitter ideological enemies together in the final, which Spain win 2-1 with a late fantastic header from the striker Marcelino past the Soviet goalkeeper, great legend of the game, Lev Yashin. And of course, as you can imagine, that's a cue for lots of glorious Francoist propaganda, celebrating football's role as a reflection of the strength of the Francoist state. And it's actually that pretty much that month, 25th anniversary of Franco's victory in the Civil War. So it has a huge impact, at least temporary impact, on sort of bolstering Franco and his regime. And conversely, in the Soviet Union, whether by chance or otherwise, the Soviet coach is sacked immediately after the game. And a few months later, the Soviet leader, Nikita Khrushchev, follows him out the door and is replaced by Leonid Brezhnev, who, among other things, was a much bigger football fan.
1: And you listen to Scholar Circle, scholarcircle.org. I'm Doug Becker. We're talking about a new book called Cold War Football, the impact of football, what Americans call soccer, on Cold War history and generally on politics. And our guests today are Tony Shaw, he's from the University of Hertfordshire, and Alan McDougall of the University of Guelph. And I find that fascinating because there's so many examples of regimes being toppled as a result of, or at least the timing around poor performances. I think the Argentine, military regime being toppled. We can return back to this. But Alan, or Tony, excuse me, one of the things I found really fascinating is you're describing Portugal. The game is North Korea versus Portugal, but in recent World Cups, there's been a lot of conversation about how France ended up winning the World Cup largely because of immigrant communities and other teams. The United States, any hope they ever have of winning usually come from immigrant players. Talk to us a little bit about Portugal, the Portuguese success tied to their empire, tied to their colonies.
2: Salazar is the dictator of Portugal through the period of the early Cold War. Yeah, he dies in the 1970s. Portugal had been a really poor at football in let's say in the 1930s and 40s, but Salazar decides that he wants to use footballers from place like Mozambique, the African colonies. He wants to use those players to bolster Portuguese football, and he thinks in doing so that he can hold on to the Portuguese Empire. You know, this is the period during which Britain, France, Belgium even are losing their colonies. Salazar is determined to hold on to the colonies as a way, one of the probably only ways of Portugal being able to flex its political muscle still through its empire. And so what we get by the 1960s is that the Portuguese national team has got a core of Black African players, the most famous of which is Eusébio, who in the late 1960s is regarded as one of the greatest players in the world up there with Brazil's Pele. And 1966, the World Cup is in England. It's the only time which England win the World Cup. And what we've looked at in our book is a game between Portugal, led by Eusébio and these other Black African players, and North Korea. North Korea, regarded at the time as complete nobodies in football, minnows. Everyone in England, in particular, thought they would be there for the thrashing, for the trouncing. But they managed, after this is North Korea, under Kim Il Sung, they're regarded as they're suspected as potential spies. Certainly, they're communists from this hermit kingdom. Many British people initially are very suspicious of them. The British government didn't really want to allow North Korea in, and there's a quarter final. North Korea managed to get through to the quarter final, the latter stages of the tournament, by beating one of the best teams in the world, Italy. North Korea is based in the town of Middlesbrough up in the northeast of England, and the people of Middlesbrough really take to these red-shirted, slightly shorter players who are regarded as a team that is there for the thrashing in many ways. But North Korea get through to the quarterfinal. Thousands of people from Middlesbrough travel down from their town to Liverpool to go and watch the North Koreans play against Portugal at Goodison Park, the ground of Everton FC. And lo and behold, the North Koreans go 3-0 up in the first 20 minutes. Looks like a huge giant killing game until the Portuguese manage to bring it back. And Eusebio ends up scoring four goals, and they win overall, they win 5-3. So what we have here is the Portuguese dictatorship linked to NATO using these Black African players as a way of knitting together Portugal and its empire, and as a way of projecting the power of Portugal to the developing world and Europe and elsewhere. This is also a story, however, of football breaking down barriers between East and West, with the people of Middlesbrough connecting with the North Koreans. And those connections really go through to the present day. Something like 10 years ago, a women's team from Middlesbrough traveled to Pyongyang, play a number of games. So that's a long-standing connection which was born out of the World Cup in England in 1966.
1: And by the way, when I read that chapter and that specific point, it reminded me of the stories about how Lawrence Kansas had embraced the Algerian team. And so I always like to say, I mean, history may not repeat itself, but to quote Mark Twain, it often rhymes. There seems to be a lot of rhyming there as well. So are what's old is what's new again. Now, Alan, I hinted the idea, some of your matches talk about maybe it didn't cause a regime to fall, but if you paid attention, then yeah, you would have seen the signs. Talk a bit about Romania and the game that comes pretty quickly, not long before the toppling of Ceausescu in Romania.
3: Yeah, so this is sort of our penultimate chapter is one of the few games apart from the opening chapter that Tony talks about, which involves games between clubs, and it's the only game that involves a domestic rivalry between two clubs from the same country. This is To give you a quick one, your listeners a quick 101. This is Nicolae Ceaușescu's Communist Romania, a bit of an outlier and black sheep in the communist bloc, a country with a particularly megalomaniac leader. Ceaușescu had been in power since the mid 1960s. Romania, a bit like Portugal, as Tony was saying for the previous chapter, had not been particularly good at football until, in Romania's case, the 70s. Then in the 1980s, there's a sudden flowering of football talent in Romania, centered on the two main clubs in the country, both based in the capital city, Bucharest. Dinamo, again, the team of the secret police, and Steaua Bucharest, who are the team of the army, and whose chairman is Valentin Ceaușescu, the son of Nicolae Ceaușescu, Romania's dictator. So our chapter here looks at a particularly controversial derby, that is a local rivalry match between Dinamo and Steaua in 1988 in the Romanian Cup final, a match that's so contentious that today, at the end of the game, if you look on the website of the Romanian FA, it says result not match not awarded because there was so much controversy around a late goal that was disallowed, Steaua players storming off the pitch, Dinamo players celebrating winning, but then eventually it not winning at all, seemingly, and the game not being decided. So we use this match and then another match between the two teams in March 1989, which again has a very controversial late goal, this time that allows Steaua to beat Dinamo, to explore the ways in which football in Ceaușescu's Romania is a bit of a canary in the mine. It's a bit of a kind of a cultural wayfinder, if you like, for political unrest, which is lying beneath the surface in Romania, which is a very brutal dictatorship, has a huge secret police, the Securitate, of course, who are involved with Dinamo Bucharest. And there's no cause and effect directly here, as we argue in the book in this chapter. It's not as if some unrest in a football match between these two rival teams sparks the downfall of communism in 1989, the Christmas Revolution that leads to the public execution of Nicolae Ceaușescu and the fall of communism. But what we do argue is the ways in which Cold War rivalries were not just capitalist versus communist, but could sometimes take place within power blocks. In this case, within a communist regime, you had this deep and bitter rivalry between the secret police and the army. And it reflected, I think, some of the wider tensions, many of which were repressed in Romanian society and that found their outlet very rarely through public gatherings in relatively free spaces like football matches. So 1988, this contentious football match, 1989, the regime falls. So football doesn't bring down communism in Romania, but maybe it helps to give it a small kick to the sidelines, shall we say.
1: Yeah, if you're paying attention, then you're not surprised when the regime gets toppled. I think it's kind of a way to think that. No, Alan, to me, the most devastating, of the matches was actually not a match. That was when the Soviets refused to play in the stadium that Augusto Pinochet was using to imprison and execute political, political prisoners after the coup that toppled Salvador Allende in 1973. How did that develop?
2: It develops. So what we have here, this is a world qualifier. So this is 1973. Both Chile and the Soviet Union are wanting to get to the World Cup, which will be in West Germany in 1974. And they have to play each other twice. And the winner, sort of the two games, will go to West Germany. And this is sort of late 1973. They play their first game. And the first game is in Moscow. This is after the Augusto Pinochet has come to power. And it's a nil-nil draw, which is a great result for Chile. Chile regarded as, by most international football pundits, as much weaker than the Soviet Union. And it's a disastrous result for the Soviet Union. In other words, they can't even beat Chile at home. It's a boring nil-nil draw. Now, this then puts a great deal of stress then on the second game, which is going to be played in Santiago in Chile. And at this point, Moscow starts to kick up a major fuss about whether that game can be played in Chile at all, because Pinochet's regime has come into power and it has used the stadium where the game is going to be played, the National Stadium in Santiago. Well, some people call it a sort of holding pen for political enemies. Other people argue it was some sort of, as the Soviets put it, effectively an execution chamber or concentration camp for many leftists. So the Soviets decide that they're not going to play this game, and they complain to FIFA, the international football authorities, and say, "You're going to have to switch this game to a different country. We can't possibly play it out of solidarity, not only with the leftists in Chile, but because of the human rights being broken." But and there's no doubt whatsoever that the stadium was being used for pretty terrible reasons by Pinochet. Pinochet used football stadia generally, and we come across this throughout the book, that dictators use football stadia as a way of frightening people and, if not, executing them. So FIFA decides to send a delegation over to Santiago to check what actually is going on in the stadium. Now, of course, what Pinochet does is basically get rid of a number of political prisoners from the stadium, or hides them at the edges of the stadium or below the stadium. And the two-man FIFA delegation writes this report to the effect that nothing is going on wrong, that the pitch is wonderful, it's in a wonderful state, and this game can go ahead. And this is a whitewash and causes a controversy throughout large parts of the football world. Moscow says, "You know, there's no way we can believe this. There are, we look into FIFA's archives, you see loads, hundreds of letters being sent from all over the world of people criticizing this whitewashing report." The Soviet Union will not be persuaded to play the game. FIFA says the game has to go ahead. The game does go ahead. What we have is this bizarre non-game of the Chile players, all that you can see clips of this, faded clips of this on YouTube. All of the Chile team lines up on the pitch in the stadium as if they're about to play against the team, but there's no team on the other side of the halfway line. They kick off and they slowly but surely walk slash run the ball up to very close to the goal line of where the Soviet defense would be, but there are of course no Soviet players there. And the captain of the Chile team smashes the ball into the back of the net. And I thought when I watched this, why is he taking the ball so closely to the line? Why doesn't he shoot, let's say, from 12 or 20 yards out? There's no goalkeeper there. And then you realize that if he kicks the ball and he misses the goal, there's no opposition to take a goal kick to restart the game. So the game would be in this weird void, and Chile couldn't claim that they won the game. So scoring the goal was enough as far as FIFA was concerned. It declared that Chile has won the game by default, and Chile get to go to the World Cup in 1974. So it's a clear case for our book as a football game being used as a form of political protest, in this case by the Soviet government to protest about the evils, as they put it, of the Pinochet regime.
1: And we were be remiss, Alan, not to bring up, and this will be the last of the matches that I bring up, and that is the China versus Norway, because not all the matches are men's football. This is the advent of women's football. There's probably been no more important development in global football than the advancement of the women's game. I found it interesting because, of course, the book is about Cold War football. When I think of the rise of Chinese women's football, I thought of the 1999, final against the United States. But talk a bit about why have the Chinese embraced women's football so much, so much more than men's football, and they've really become a pretty big powerhouse.
3: Yeah, certainly in this period that we're talking about, in the up to and then after the 1991 World Cup, which is the subject of our final chapter. 1991 is the first official FIFA-affiliated Women's World Cup. There had been World Championships before that, but FIFA had not been interested, hadn't given support. So 1991 is the first time that FIFA gives its support to a Women's World Cup, with certain conditions and caveats. And the interesting thing here is the partnership, I think, between FIFA and China, which is quite strong in women's football in the late 80s. There'd been an invitational tournament to test the waters for a World Cup back in 1988. And then FIFA went ahead and gave China the green light to host the tournament properly in 1991. And of course, in the intervening period, there had been this huge pro-student uprising in China in 1989, which culminated in the Tiananmen Square massacre in Beijing. So while there were a few sort of worried voices in FIFA corridors in Zurich, wondering whether China should still host this event with all the blood on their hands. The event went ahead, and FIFA and China actually developed quite a strong partnership around women's football. And to kind of circle back to your original question, yeah, it's interesting. I mean, China's men's team, I mean, football is very popular in China, and has a long history there, but historically, its men's team has always struggled despite China's vast population. That was the case in all eras of communist rule, and continues to this day, where China's men's team is still seen as kind of a big underachiever. But in the 1980s, and initially from the grassroots, as was often the case with the global history of women's football, Chinese women's players and teams began to develop in factories and places of education. And with some gradual support from the Chinese government, by the late 80s, China had one of the strongest teams in the world, which of course meshed nicely with hosting the inaugural 1991 World Cup in Guangdong in China. And the match we focus on is the first match of the tournament, where China beat one of the favourites for the tournament, Norway, another very strong women's programme, 4-0 in the opener in the Tianhe Stadium. Of course, in the end, it's the USA who goes on to win that inaugural World Cup. And so we talk a bit in the chapter about the ways in which the USA, Norway, and China, very different football programs, come to dominate the game in the 90s, and the ways in which this game relates to and can be tied to the end of the Cold War. The tournament happens a month before the dissolution of the Soviet Union, but also points the way to some new developments in global football, including rivalries between China and the USA in women's football, as well as in politics. You mentioned the 1999 World Cup final in Pasadena, and also the ways in which football begins to change in the post-communist era globally. Becomes much more clearly neoliberal, but also becomes more progressive in the sense that it begins more fully to include the other half of the women of the world's population in official soccer activities.
1: Absolutely. This is a fascinating book, fascinating stories. The title of the book is Cold War Football, A History in 10 Matches. The authors join us today, Tony Shaw, professor of contemporary history at the University of Hertfordshire, also the author of The American and Soviet Struggle for Hearts and Minds and Hollywood and Israel, A History, and Alan MacDougall. He's professor of history at the University of Guelph. He's the author of Contested Fields, A Global History of Modern Football, and Dreams and Songs to Sing, A People's History of Liverpool FC from Shankly to Klopp. Thank you both so much. First of all, thank you for the book. It was really a fascinating read. And thank you so much for sharing your time and your expertise, on these issues with us, with us today. Thank you.
3: It was a
2: Thank you.
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0: This is the Scholar Circle, scholarcircle.org. I'm Maria Armudian. How did Latin America's longest-standing democracy fall in 1973? We revisit our conversation about the 1973 coup that took down Chile's democracy.
1: On September 11th, 1973, General Augustin Pinochet toppled democratically elected Salvador Allende, destroying the longest-standing democracy in Latin America. How much do we know about what really happened in Chile and what was considered the other 9/11? With us are two experts. John Degas is a professor of journalism at Columbia University. He's the author of The Condor Years, How Pinochet and His Allies Brought Terrorism to Three Continents, and Our Man in Panama. Peter Kornbluh also joins us. He's the director of the National Security Archives Chile Documentation Project and of the Cuba Documentation Project. He's the author of The Pinochet File, a declassified dossier on atrocity and accountability, and Back Channel to Cuba, the hidden history of negotiations between Washington and Havana. Welcome. Great to have you here. Let's start with a look back. Now, we're here in the anniversary of the week of the coup in Chile. John Degas, you were actually there living as a foreign correspondent at the time. How would you describe first pre-coup Chile and then what happened in the days preceding the coup?
2: The reason I went to Latin America was to be in Chile, and Chile was the story in Latin America, one of the biggest stories in the world, and what was going on was a revolution, and it was an incredibly unique an optimistic revolution because Salvador Allende was elected democratically with a minority of the votes in the popular election, but was then elected with a strong vote in the Congress. And he was attempting to introduce a revolution on the Marxist model, but using democracy. I like to describe it as circling the square. He tried to have the perfect revolution that would have all the best of the democratic system and the radical upheaval of the remaking of the economy, basically using fairly radical socialist principles. I arrived when it was starting to go downhill. The most optimistic times were the first 2 years. The economy was booming, and there was pretty much a live-and-let-live consensus by large sectors of the electorate, certainly the Christian Democrats and all of the left. The right wing, of course, was implacably against him, and of course there was already plans for subversion going on, but by the time I got there, there was a very large protest movement starting, and by the end of the summer, July, August, there were a lot of protests in the streets. There was some violence, but it was not people being killed. It was right-wing gangs attacking left-wing demonstrations. It was a nasty situation toward the end. People were thinking, is the coup coming? Is the military going to go over with the right and overthrow Allende? And there was a lot of divided opinion about that. When the top general, General Carlos Prats, resigned in August, that was the time that most people said, okay, the military no longer has the constitutionalist commander-in-chief, and this is really dangerous. What people were expecting was that Allende was going to pull the rabbit out of the hat again politically, which he had done many times before, and come up with some kind of a way out of the incredible economic crisis that the country was in, the incredible political crisis. And then on September 11th, I woke up, was going off to work, and was told that there were troops in the streets, and it was happening.
1: At the time when you were there, you probably did not have a sense that there was U.S. involvement in bringing about the coup.
2: Well, no, I had been accused of being a CIA agent enough. There was a lot of consciousness that the U.S. had been intervening in Chile. There were revelations that had been made about the ITT papers, the International Telegram Company papers had been revealed that showed that there was subversive action supported by the United States through that company. And so people were denouncing the CIA intervention. There was a lot of paranoia about it. And just being an American, you could be accused of being somebody who was working against the government. So, yes, we immediately thought that the CIA was involved in this, and we didn't have any proof.
1: Peter Kornbluh, you have read the declassified documents that were here in the U.S. to actually write the history about its involvement. Now, looking back at it, how would you say and why would you say the U.S. decided to support the coup?
3: Well, it wasn't that the United States decided to support the coup. It's that the United States decided there should be a coup even before Salvador Allende put his feet in the presidential office of Chile. He was elected, but long before, weeks before he was actually inaugurated as president, Henry Kissinger and Richard Nixon decided this was bad for U.S. interests. It took years to get the documents declassified on what Kissinger's rationale really was, but a lot of the focus was on the fact, as John said, that Salvador Allende was democratically elected, and he was successful in redistributing wealth peacefully, in nationalizing U.S. corporate mining interests in Chile peacefully. His model was going to be one that was going to be emulated around the world, and as Kissinger wrote to Richard Nixon in a top-secret kind of options paper in early November of 1970, just the day after Allende was inaugurated, there would be a imitative phenomena that could change the world balance of power and affect U.S. interests dramatically. As he told Nixon, Allende has legitimacy, and we can't take that legitimacy away. The only thing we can do, essentially, is make sure that he fails so that his model is not one that other countries in the world, particularly countries in Europe like Italy, decide to follow. So the United States government, through the CIA, was trying to promote a coup even before Allende stepped into office and did anything as president of Chile. And that effort continued for the 3 years that Allende was president, Allende's 1,000 days, CIA covert operations, kind of a quiet effort to cut off economic credits, multilateral credits as well to Chile, make the economy scream, was Richard Nixon's famous instructions to the CIA.
1: In your book, you had pointed out one particular person that was having these conversations who was a media mogul, Augustin Edwards. What was his role?
3: Augustin Edwards was the richest man in Chile. He owned the leading newspaper, El Mercurio, and we have the documents on this issue that are very detailed. He became the leading collaborator with the CIA and the Chilean military to promote a coup and then to make sure that the Chilean military regime consolidated. The CIA, with the authorization of Richard Nixon, the president, funneled more than $2 million into El Mercurio to keep it going, keep it afloat. Augustin Edwards came to Washington, met with the CIA director, Richard Helms, at a downtown hotel. We've just recently recovered the memorandum of conversation of their meeting and discussed the issue of promoting a coup. And then CIA documents show that Edwards' kind of media empire was coordinating with the military and the protesters in the street to create a climate of uncertainty and instability as Chile's 9/11 grew nearer. One of the most dramatic documents that was declassified more than 14 years now in my book, The Pinochet File, is a CIA document after the coup in which they say that their propaganda effort to support Augustin Edwards was fundamental, critical to setting the stage for the coup of September 11, 1973.
1: John Dinges, did you have personal experiences while you were there during the coup and after the coup that you could share?
2: Certainly. I was an American expat. I was a freelance. I was really a nobody as far as journalism was concerned at that point. And the day of the coup, I got together with some friends that I was living with, Chileans and foreigners. We took off on foot. There were no buses running, to go up toward Vicuña Mackenna area, which was called the Industrial Belt. And that's where the workers' organizations were strongest. And if there was going to be resistance, if this thing was going to be pushed back, it would happen out there. Of course, we were also looking to see whether there was a division in the military, which, of course, did not happen. And so thinking that the last resort was the workers' organizations who had been reported to be cashing arms and that military resistance might happen from those factories. It took us, 45 minutes or an hour to walk out to this area. We got there and there were buses full of soldiers with armbands showing that they were the coup soldiers driving, back and forth. They weren't getting out yet in that area, but it was a tremendous show of force. And people that we talked to said, basically, forget about it. People are going home. They're leaving the factories. And people were saying, no, this is not going to happen. Save yourself. Protect yourself. There was resistance in several factories. And there was a lot of killing. And there was at least one low-income area La Legua, where there was a military resistance against the coup. But other than that, there was very, very little. That said, during the weeks and months after the coup, there were gunshots every night. There was a curfew, and after the curfew started, you could start hearing gunshots around the city. Of course, now we know that many people were being killed during that period. And in fact, my most recent investigation for an investigative organization that I started in Chile, Archivos Chile, documented the day-to-day killings in the streets and the bodies that were delivered to the morgue in trucks and things like that. It was a horrendous, horrifyingly frightening situation. A lot of that shooting, I think, was to inculcate terror in people. They were killing people, no doubt about it. They killed probably up to 2,000 people in the first 2 or 3 months. But a lot of it was to give people the idea that any sign of resistance would be met with death. And in fact, there was almost no resistance. People were petrified.
1: And they still killed over 3,000 people and disappeared.
2: Over the period of the first of the military government, the 3,000, about 1,000 of those were people who were disappeared. In that early period, the mass violence, the mass killings occurred, which was the majority of the killings, and that was in the first months. After that, instead of killing people and leaving their bodies around or taking them to the morgue, they disappeared the bodies. So people were captured by the secret police, taken to torture centers, secret detention centers, tortured, and then a number of those people, probably 10 to 20% of the people who were captured in that way, were then executed and their bodies were buried secretly or dumped into the ocean. That was the phenomenon of disappearances. Another terror tactic. People would just disappear. A good friend of my wife's, who I had met, we were with them playing the guitar. And a week later, they said, Alejandro is gone. Well, where is he? Well, he didn't come home. And weeks went by, no sign. Rumors came that he had been arrested. Maybe he was going to show up. Eventually, I actually, in my research for my books, came across a lot of information just on him because he was reported inside one of these detention centers and then at some point was taken off and killed and his body was found about 10 years later. That's just one case of those 1,000 people that were disappeared. It was not the most people killed in Latin America by military governments, but it is the trademark of repression and the use of terror by the state in Latin America. And Pinochet achieved the reputation as the leader of this terrible wave of military governments that started after the Chilean coup. So that almost all of Latin America within a few years was under military rule.
1: Both of you have written about Operation Condor. Peter Kornbluh, you have a chapter on it in your book, The Pinochet File. And John Dinges, you wrote a whole book about it. Peter Kornbluh, why don't you tell us a bit about what exactly Operation Condor was?
3: John was talking about systematic violence and its evolution in Chile with mass killings in the first 5 or 6 weeks after the coup and then the creation of a secret police force, which then undertook very systematic and selective seizures, kidnappings, interrogations, torture, and disappearances. But there came a time when the Chilean secret police decided that some of their key enemies of the state, and not just militants, but also ex-generals who had served alongside Pinochet before the coup and civilian centrists who were now in exile in Europe and other members of the Allende government that were even living in Washington, D.C., were their enemies, had to be hunted down and killed. Other militant groups in the region that

0: coordinated cross-border multinational secret police operation targeting militants and civilians in the region and as far away as Europe and the United States for kidnapping, interrogation, torture, and assassination. It came right to the capital city of the United States of America, Washington, D.C., on September 21st, 1976, when former Chilean ambassador Rolando Letelier and a young colleague, Ronnie Carpen Moffat, were assassinated by a car bomb. And John and Saul Landau wrote an incredible book about that very case.
1: John Dinges?
2: Well, Operation Condor was the effort to kill the elite. They had basically controlled things inside the countries. And going internationally was intended to take the anti-Marxist fight worldwide. It started, it had three phases, first to track down the militants. And as Peter said, we're not just talking about left-wing revolutionaries. That was the pretext for the operation. There was an organization called the Junta Coordinadora, the Revolucionaria, the Revolutionary Coordinating Junta, which was the alliance of four left-wing groups, including the Tupamaros from Uruguay and the MIR from Chile. And they were the primary target in Operation Condor, essentially liquidated all of their operations. They had arms factories. They were a very powerful military force, left-wing military force, completely obliterated by Operation Condor. But the secondary target, and probably, I think Peter would agree, the major purpose of Condor was to go worldwide to eliminate the democratic, highly popular opposition leaders, such as Orlando Letelier, who had tremendous access in Washington, D.C., as an opposition figure discrediting the Pinochet government. Another target was human rights organizations, who were being incredibly effective in denouncing the crimes of these military governments. So the documents that I have, of course, the U.S. documents, but I also have collections of documents from Paraguay, documents from Argentina, military documents, investigations that were done in Europe, in which they interrogated many of the participants in Operation Condor, Italian terrorists, Cuban terrorists, anti-Castro Cuban terrorists, an incredible array of no-goodniks around the world whose one goal that Pinochet was fomenting was to eliminate Marxist leaders wherever they could be found, or people who were friends of Marxists. The idea of the fellow travelers were as much an enemy as the Marxists. They actually called this, in one document, one of the Uruguayan leaders called this struggle World War III. They thought that they were in a worldwide struggle to eliminate Marxism and that the United States was not doing a good enough job in fighting back against the Marxist scourge, and that they had to take it upon themselves to go internationally to do this. Luckily, it was nipped in the bud after the Letelier assassination in Washington. The profile was raised so high, and I think to their great surprise, the United States did not go along with this, and the FBI investigated very, very strongly, solved the assassination. Actually, the FBI was the one that made public the existence of Operation Condor and its role in the Letelier assassination. As a result, the Operation Condor really backfired on the military governments because it raised their profile internationally, and these international operations began to be investigated not just by the FBI but other governments. And, you know, I think that was one of the important factors in leading to the ultimate discrediting and defeat of the military governments. Of course, it took many, many years.
1: It took quite a while for Chile to return to some form of democracy, and they have been trying to pursue justice. And I think, Peter, you've written in your article that something like 70 of Pinochet's military men are in jails. Something like 800 are either under investigation or indicted. How have they rebuilt, and how are they doing on the human rights enforcement aspect?
0: Many years after the dictatorship has ended, and inevitably, the issues of the past have come up again and again and again. So it's a country that is confronting its past through memory and history, but it's also through a debate over its politics. And quite a number of the right-wingers who and pro-Pinochet people who were very much involved in facilitating the dictatorship have now found

0: found it expedient to come out for the first time and apologize for their misconduct. The Association of Judges issued a statement apologizing for not supporting the habeas corpus petitions that the victims' families brought to them day after day after day during the 17-year regime. And the right-wing political figures are starting to abandon Pinochet's ship in droves as well. So it's an amazing time in Chile after all these years.
1: John Dinges.
2: The Concertación was the government which brought together the coalition that had broken apart at the time of the Allende government. The left-wing parties, the Socialist Party, which is Bachelet's party, and the Christian Democrats governed for 20 years. And then in what really was a good sign of a successful democracy, the right-wing parties elected the president. And I think we're now into the third generation of Chileans who are dealing with their past. Younger people like the famous student leader, Camila Vallejos, who are coming to the fore and are grappling with the past, not with direct memories of it themselves, but stories that they heard from their parents. Many of them, their parents and grandparents, were victims of the military, or, in the case of the right wing, they grew up with the ideology of that the Allende government was the epitome of evil. And, of course, on the left, growing up with the ideology that Pinochet was the epitome of evil. So this is a country that is still grappling with its memory, with its collective sense of itself, and it's not yet a unified country. This is the story, that the wounds are healing as the country works through this, sometimes with very rough edges. But now you're seeing a new generation of people raising new issues, certainly connected to the social issues of the past, but the student movement, the university, free education movement is incredibly important. It's populist, and it is a movement that is against both the Concertación center and leftist parties and, of course, against the right. So we're really entering into a new period in Chilean politics that's bringing Chile, in a sense, into the realm of the populist movements that we've been seeing in recent years in Venezuela, Ecuador, and Bolivia. Totally different kind of politics, progressive to be sure, but not ideological, not Marxist. And I think there's a lot of nervousness among the established political people, certainly on the right, but of course also on the left, that the grassroots politics is getting away from them. And they see what's happening in the other countries, in Venezuela and Ecuador particularly, where parties have basically been discredited. The press has been under control. And they're saying, you know, what can we do to bring in the new political forces, the new progressive political forces, so that we continue to represent them and they see us as representing them. It's a very interesting time in Chile.
1: Thank you so much for being with us, Peter Kornbluh and John Dinges.
2: Well, it's been a pleasure. Thank you, Maria, for having us.
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2: Nutmeg Junction proudly presents Barnaby Druthers. 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
3: Come on in, Dr. Vandermeer, and shut the door. Don't worry about putting out your cigar. There's the tray for you, clean and fresh as a daisy on the desk. I don't touch the weed myself. Still, the president's office has all the amenities. What? You're new to the Grey Griffin Club, so you may not have heard, but the members saw fit to place me in this rather esteemed role. One doesn't wish to sound one's own trumpet, but I understand the decision was unanimous, although there's something to be said about running unopposed. One day this noble brow will grace the walls in portraiture like all of my predecessors. Well, all except for President Eldridge Wallace. It used to be here, of course, but there was the incident last Tuesday. I'm sure you know all about it. No? Someone must have told you, surely. No? Well, this is a rather bit of luck. Why don't you sit back, Doctor, and lend an ear? I don't mind saying I'm something of a raconteur, and the story involves one of our esteemed members, Barnaby Druthers. You see, Droopy, I call him Droopy, all the members in the club have our own names, our own nom de guerre, if that's the phrase I'm thinking of. Is it? Possibly. You may earn your own nom de guerre while at the club, Doctor. As I was saying, Barnaby Druthers arrived at the club, and that's when I pulled him aside for a quick word. Member Druthers, good to see you, old boy. I call you Member Druthers instead of Droopy, because I'm acting in my official capacity as president.
4: Ah, then what can I do for you, President Smythe?
3: It appears the club has need for your particular skills, that of the private inquiry kind you enjoy so much. I trust you won't mind donating some of your time to benefit your treasured institution.
4: Donating, as in declining to invoice for services rendered. You know we only accept honorariums for our efforts.
3: It is for the good of the club, and there will be a mention of it at the annual dinner.
4: Anything in print?
3: Perhaps it can be arranged.
4: Then I shall listen and consider it accordingly.
3: Obviously, I told Druthers about the case. You know, the one involving the portrait. I'll bring you up to speed. You see that empty frame there? That frame once held the portrait of Eldridge Wallace. Good old E.W. I say good old, but he was really just old. Then again, one doesn't speak ill of those who have passed on. Besides, he was not a rather formidable banker as well as president of the club. Yes, indeed. As you can see, the portrait sliced right out of the frame. Such an activity was not approved of, and we saw fit to find out what transpired. and Druthers conducts private and confidential inquiries, so I brought him up to the office. You can imagine Druthers scoured the office, and after some time, he said those fateful words.
4: My word, Spotty. The painting's missing.
3: Yes, Druthers. I should have mentioned that was the specific mystery we want you to solve.
4: Perhaps I would find success with greater speed if Miss Thorne joined us here.
3: Don't do, old boy. You know the rules. The confirmed bachelors in our number haven't spoken to a woman in years. We don't want to cause a panic for all concerned. Still, I suppose there's nothing for it if you insist.
4: I shall send a wire at once.
5: Mr. Druthers, I came as soon as I received the wire. Are we here to investigate that missing painting?
3: Excellent! A wicket on the first bowl, as it were.
5: Whose portrait was removed?
4: Eldridge Wallace. Good old E.W. Well, not so much good as just old E.W. Banker, landlord, former president.
3: I could have said the same, Barnaby. Well played.
5: The other portraits here are of the former presidents during their tenure at the club as well.
3: Indeed. E.W. held the position before Danvers. You remember Danvers, don't you? Poor man.
5: Are there any particulars on the painter?
3: Ah, simple burglary motive. Interesting. I haven't the foggiest idea. Do you, Druthers?
4: Hardly. I suppose there would be a difference if the painter was G.F. Watts, the acclaimed portraitist, or H.R. Watts, which is just a name I made up with no significance whatsoever.
3: Exactly.
5: Has anyone been in the room since the theft?
3: I did lock it once I discovered the missing painting. The board held a meeting here on Friday, and then I bent your ear on the subject today.
5: So the theft occurred a week ago on Tuesday?
3: Quite right. Nothing happens on a Tuesday. We generally have a guest speaker on Saturday evenings and other festivities on Fridays. Sundays are nights of quiet reflection, and nothing in particular happens on a Tuesday.
4: I suppose we should look for items and things and whatnot that's out of place here.
5: Exactly, Barnaby.
4: Like this copy of Punch on the shelf?
3: No, that's mine, I'm afraid. That's nothing.
5: Like these ashes on the floor by the desk?
4: My word! A copy of Funny Folks here at the Grey Griffins?
3: Once again, that's nothing. In fact, just consider the bookshelf outside the boundary here.
4: We're not hitting for six.
3: Quite.
5: Inside the empty frame, the canvas has a clean cut. A precision instrument did the deed.
4: Did it indeed?
5: Who was the guest speaker last Saturday?
3: We didn't have one. It was the initiation of the new members.
5: Mr. Druthers will need a list.
4: Yes, the list, if you please.
3: Throughout the week, Barnaby and Hawthorne investigated the background of our esteemed former president, E.W., and it was discovered that his business dealings did not always endear himself to some in the general public. Yes, indeed. His purchasing and repurposing of the property has often created some discontent. Druthers found one particular property to be of importance. Speak of the fellow.
4: You don't mind if we empty the tray, do you? Of course you don't.
5: The property in discussion is the one on the East End. I'm sure you know it, Doctor. It was the one your practice was housed in until you were forced out and you lost some patients in the move.
4: You asked to inspect the ashes.
5: It is fortunate the cigar brand is not a common one. From the Americas, if I'm not mistaken, Dr. Vandermeer.
3: It is unfortunate, Doctor, that you took up vandalism during your membership. I would have enjoyed getting to know you better. You may have earned a nom de guerre of your own. Perhaps it would have been Dr. Vandermeer. Instead, all you've earned is expulsion and an invoice for the repair once the painting has been returned, along with an invoice for Mr. Druthers' investigation.
4: An honorarium?
3: As Inspector Gregson wired to confirm we have it?
4: Not yet, President Smythe. But as he's been searching the doctor's residence while you've been telling your story, I believe we should have it presently.
3: You can be assured that if we do not find satisfaction in the return of the painting, and the invoice is paid, you will indeed hear more on the matter, Doctor. You are not excused, but you are expected to leave. Now, Dr. Vandermeer. Well, that was a sad bit of business, eh, what? Too bad. I rather like the Dr. Vandermeer phrasing.
5: You are quite the raconteur, President Smythe.
3: My dear Miss Thorne, we are looking for new members, and there is a vacancy.
5: Perhaps another time. I wouldn't wish to cause a panic for all concerned.
3: I don't see how you would.
4: I suppose a Grey Griffin Club would not wish to have the scandal of a member stealing a painting.
3: Wouldn't do, Droopy. Wouldn't do. Staying for lunch?
4: Afraid not. Mother expects me shortly for a whist game.
3: Too bad, old fellow. I was rather looking forward to some company. It's a Tuesday, don't you know? Nothing happens on a Tuesday.
2: Barnaby Druthers, Nothing Happens on a Tuesday. 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Directed by A.J. Lynn. Starring Devin Richtmeyer, Humphrey Ralston, and David Macarelli. Music by Bob Eccleston. Additional music by Christiane Olson. A Barnaby Druthers short story.

Barnaby Druthers, Pettibone's Ghost, written, created, and produced by J. Timothy Quirk, starring David Macarelli as Smythe, with David Robinson, Humphrey Ralston, Jeff Savage, John Fabiani, and Alana Hunter. Directed by A.J. Lynn. Music by Bob Eccleston. Rondo a la Turca, performed by Christiane Olsen. Barnaby Druthers, Pettibone's Ghost, copyright 2022.

0: Nigel Pettibone was the miserable sort of fellow who enjoyed flinging the word standards into every casual conversation as if he were the last longbowman at Agincourt defending the term's honour when, truth be told, had he actually been in King Henry's number on St. Crispin's Day and heard the call that he which hath no stomach for this fight, let him depart, his passport shall be made, and crowns for the convoy put in his purse, Nigel Pettibone would most likely have found himself a few crowns to the better within a ramshackle farmhouse in Belgium. I don't wish to damn the man for his cowardice, especially when there are easily 27 or so better reasons for a condemnation, but on that day at the Grey Griffin's Club, when he sauntered in with a pallor more befitting a count from Transylvania with a penchant for nocturnal activities than the undeserving little clod who just summered seaside at Brighton with my beautiful cousin Penelope, while the rest of us were busy making Britain's economy the envy of the world, I couldn't help but feel a slight twinge of conscience bordering on concern for the fellow. That is, until he actually opened his mouth to speak. And then, all generosity of spirit departed from my mind like Nigel would have departed from Agincourt.
1: Really spotty. The number of four-wheelers careening down Knightsbridge without a care to the man in the street is appalling. I mean the standards we should be upholding should never decline so precipitously as to have a man wait 10 minutes before crossing the street. At least not in Her Majesty's kingdom.
0: What about in Belgium? I asked with a wry grin, pleasing only myself and not feeling a bit embarrassed about it.
1: Whatever are you on about, Spotty?
0: How was your trip to Brighton?
1: Oh, Brighton. Well, yes. All well and good, I suppose. The air did me some good, such as it was.
0: And what of my fair cousin, Penelope?
1: She sends her love, of course.
0: Of course, I replied, knowing full well that the good name of yours truly had never been uttered once, when so much sunshine, merriment, and mirth was as bountiful as the sand at Brighton Beach. Pettibone slouched into a leather-bound wingback as Peabody materialized before him with tray, carrying his usual afternoon pick-me-up, removing any complaint about the standards of efficiency at the Grey Griffins. He gazed at the glass thoughtfully before steadying his nerves and then, without lifting his chin, looked only with his eyes and asked,
1: "Have you ever seen a ghost, Spotty?"
0: That depends. I thought I saw Frederick Gimble with a cup of Earl Grey this morning, and we all know how poorly his constitution has been of late.
2: It was chamomile. Not Earl Grey, you twit.
0: Intoned a voice near the eastern window that was clearly more insulted by the choice of tea than the claim that he might have passed to the great beyond when none of us was looking his way. One could tell how serious he was, for the time for club names ended as he polished off what remained in his glass and placed it back on the tray that had once again arrived in the nick of time with a full replacement at the ready. I must remember to give Peabody a good show for his dedication to the Griffins. He deserved an extra night off as a reward. But we need him, what with the autumnal charity games only 5 months away. Are you implying that you were visited by a visitor from the great beyond?
1: Not visited exactly, but I swear I saw a ghost.
2: Seeing a ghost is no great thing. If the ghost sees you, that's when you should worry.
1: Enough out of you, Gimble. When a fellow of good conscience wishes to converse with the president of the Grey Griffins, one would expect the decency of at least a modicum amount of decorum. At least, that's the sort of standards we expected when Danvers was in charge.
0: Danvers has his own problems, which, as you may recall, led to his unfortunate passing, resulting in my ascension to the current position as club president. But we don't speak ill of past presidents, or really any members in good standing who find themselves before St. Michael's gates. And when it's Nigel Pettibone's eventual time to face destiny's leisure, we will most likely never mention any of his 27 or so character flaws worthy of condemnation again. But there will no doubt be a formal rule promulgated removing the word standards from being uttered anywhere on the premises. Well, It's fortuitous you survive the paranormal experience, old boy.
1: You don't believe me.
0: My own beliefs are hardly a matter for polite conversation, Pettibone.
1: I tell you, I saw a ghost. There she stood in the window.
0: She? Your ghost was a lady? Suddenly Pettibone's story picked up a bit, and I wished to hear more.
1: A young lady, fine cheekbones, as I recall.
0: Oh, well then, by all means, tell us more.
1: Coming back from Brighton, I stayed at the Golden Whistle Inn. You know it, don't you, Spotty?
0: Is that the place down by the thing near the hill of some variety or other?
1: The same. As you know, I don't prefer to travel by rail.
0: That limits your ability to travel.
1: I was the only guest, according to the innkeeper, and I saw neither hide nor hair of any person living, save for the innkeeper himself. And, of course, his elderly mother who helped with the sandwiches. I wished to return to refreshed, you see, so I sojourned into the garden for a brief constitutional before retiring for the night. The moon was my only companion as a cold wind refreshed the senses.
0: You do paint a picture, Nigel. Pray, continue.
1: There in the window before me appeared the visage of a ghostly creature. Both lovely and frightening. Her hauntingly white face shone brightly in the moonlight.
0: Wait a moment, Nigel. Your own pallor isn't particularly rosy, and you could hardly pass for a specter from the heavens on high.
1: Shockingly white. She glowed, Spotty, with inhuman aura that was not of this world.
0: Well, if you say glowing with an inhuman aura, then please do go on.
1: I tell you, man, she was not of this time. The garment adorning her fragile frame couldn't have been sewn later than the time of George the Fourth, if it was a day. She stared through me, piercing my soul before suddenly vanishing as swiftly as she appeared. I was shaken to my very foundation. I begged the innkeeper to tell me if I could meet the other guest, but he assured me there were no other guests that night.
0: Astonishing. Absolutely astonishing, if I should say so myself.
1: I feel compelled to return and investigate further, but, that is, to have witnesses would bolster the account. Eh, what?
0: Undoubtedly. Not that I doubt you saw something quite extraordinary now.
1: Would you care to join me in this investigation?
0: I'm hardly the investigatory type, although I know someone who is. Droopy, have you been following this tete-a-tete? I turned to my friend, Barnaby Druthers, who sat behind a copy of the Morning Chronicle, so I could not ascertain whether he was paying attention or asleep.
3: Were you saying something to me, Spotty?
0: Yes, indeed I was, Droopy, which is why I employed the epithet Droopy into said conversation.
3: I'm sorry, Spotty, my intention was otherwise engaged. How can I be of assistance?
0: I shared with my friend the key essentials of the story as related by Nigel Pettibone, without using the term standards once, and ended the tale with the question as to his interest in travelling to the Golden Whistle to discover for ourselves the truth behind the Lady of the Bright Moonlight Aura. Druthers politely declined.
3: My apologies, Spotty, but my investigations are more of the tangible variety and less of the otherworldly sort. I'm sure you understand.
1: An investigation is worthy of attention, whether otherworldly or otherwise. One would think an investigator of Barnaby Druthers' name recognition would have the high...
0: Barnaby Druthers is not only a member of the Grey Griffins, but he has assisted the club on more than one occasion in our troubles. Not just Danvers, mind you. Recall the Doctor of Ill Repute situation? Not to mention the lunch, of course. Oh, and by lunch, of course, I meant Lunch the Duck, a waterfowl for whom the Griffins became the unintentional hosts in our library. Lunch was later returned to a more pastoral setting where the prospect of finding himself in a fate akin to his name was assuredly removed, but that is a tale for another time. And we need not dwell over the details here, as I feel stories of this nature should stay focused on point, as I'm sure you'd agree. At that point, Frederick Gimble of Leicester chimed in with an offer of assistance.
2: If you need a third, I'm your man.
0: You're not going to leave yours truly alone in a pact with Nigel Pettibone and Frederick Gimble of Leicester, are you, Barnaby?
3: Yes, indeed I am. Good morning to you all.
0: And with that, Druthers was out of the study, leaving us nothing but the Morning Chronicle and our hopes of a competent conspiracy down by one man. As Nigel Pettibone previously mentioned, he was reticent to utilize the train for his transportation needs, so the three Griffin members, Nigel Pettibone, Frederick Gimble, and your humble narrator, fed ourselves into a four-wheeler and traveled due south to the small village of Salfords, which was conveniently located by the stream that bore the same name as the village. The Golden Whistle Inn was neither golden nor particularly musical in any regard, and the only reason to know the establishment was called the Golden Whistle was a wooden sign that hung above the door.
2: The Ghoulish Whistle would be more appropriate, I have no doubt.
4: Three for the night.
1: Thank you, Walter. Are there any other guests tonight?
4: Nary a soul has passed this way since you left, sir.
0: This inn must enjoy a long and storied history in this town. Is that not so?
4: The Golden Whistle has been in my family for generations.
0: Generations, you say? Will wonders never cease?
4: My great-great-grandmother named the inn after her child's favorite toy. She died young.
0: Was that around King George's reign?
4: It most likely would have been. Three rooms, 14 shillings each.
0: A slow, early evening in Salford's crawls to a standstill when one anticipates something unusual arriving when the moon reaches its zenith in the night sky. We enjoyed a dinner at a local establishment willing to provide the service as we happy few, and by we happy few, I mean three relatively unhappy Grey Griffins members on a quixotic mission, sipped our beverages, and plotted our attack against the supernatural windmill in our future.
2: We should split up to surround the creature.
0: We should absolutely not split up, Gimble. And that was a particularly fatuous, uninspired, and wrong-headed thought you should have been too ashamed to have given any voice to. And if you had any pride, you would remove yourself from this table and soak your head in Salford's stream until your vacuous and insipid ideas washed away in a penitential rite so that the Lord Almighty would grant you absolution. And I say that with all due respect, as I'm sure you understand. Do you have any ideas, Pettibone?
1: I think we should stay together.
0: Very sensible, Nigel. I'm surprised you thought of it.
1: I've been thinking of nothing else, Smythe. At least, not since I saw the ghost of Salford.
0: Is that what we are calling her? I'm not sure we've agreed on the terminology.
2: We could call her the Ghost of the Golden Whistle.
0: It was such an unworthy comment that neither Pettibone nor I said a word, but simply stared back in disgust until Frederick Gimble of Leicester found the contents of his mug more engaging than our conversation. Nigel, we should recreate the evening exactly as it occurred on the night in question, lest some unforeseen detail makes our efforts null and void.
1: I wore the same attire.
0: Good, good. What else, old bean?
1: I had some slight spinach in the teeth, black molars, as one does.
0: You should have mentioned that before, Nigel. You disappoint me. Waiter!
1: And I stood in the garden.
2: Perhaps there's spinach growing in the garden.
1: If we are to embark on this bizarre quest tonight, you must all agree to stand firm together.
0: All for one and all that. I'm game, Pettibone, and so is Gimble.
2: No time like the present, gentlemen.
0: And much to our amazement, he had said something entirely sensible, and we readily agreed. Within the half hour, we were standing in the garden and waited for the ghost to arrive in the window. A tad chilly, Nigel. Not that I'm complaining.
1: The night I saw her, there was a cold wind, or at least a breeze of note.
0: We stood in silence, looking alternately from the windows at the front of the inn to the general surrounding areas and back again. We studiously avoided looking at each other. Somewhere in the night, an owl conversed with the stars. Somehow, we were reminded of the insect creatures who found their voices at night. But the supernatural element does not follow an earthly schedule, and though they may cause alarm, they do not adhere to one. So we stood together waiting for an apparition with no guarantee it would arrive.
2: I'm going to bed.
1: You fool, Frederick. It won't be long now. It can't be. Steady your faith, man.
0: Though I nodded in agreement with Pettibone, my spirit was with Gimble. We stood in silence, and now staring mostly at our boots, and occasionally toward anywhere a ghost may be interested in appearing if they felt so inclined. And then, there she was. Standing at the window, a face, ghostly white and glowing through the glass as if all the angels in heaven had bestowed grace upon a frail creature who had met an untimely, sorrowful fate. She wore a vintage crown, just as Pettibone had relayed. We stared in awe as God's holy presence flowed through our core. We felt the solemn reverence for the truth in the moment of a departed loved one taken too soon from this mortal plane. She looked without seeing. Perhaps just as she was, but a remembrance of things past. She was, at this moment, seeing her surroundings as they were in her time. It was exactly the experience Nigel Pettibone described, made even more glorious by virtue of the fact that now there were witnesses to this miracle. I could not tear my eyes away from the vision before me, but I could imagine Gimble and Pettibone were frozen in their spots as well. I began to whisper a silent prayer when Gimble sneezed. The exact timeline of events from this moment forward are a bit of a blur. I do recall her eyes suddenly focusing on the three of us and then exclaiming in fright, a sound of horror that would indeed wake the dead, and even from our distance, we could hear her cry.
5: Uncle Walter!
0: In that moment, we realized that we were not three intrepid investigators on a hunt for a ghostly vision, but rather three cretinous Londoners standing in a garden peering into an innkeeper's niece's window, while she obviously wore some beauty cream whose glow was most likely doing wonders for the skin underneath, and also, much to our embarrassment, we failed to consider that a relative of the innkeeper may be staying in the inn without being considered a guest. We heard the loud proclamation of Walter Stewart, proprietor of the Golden Whistle Inn, as he yelled in fury before the back door slammed open.
4: Oi!
0: Now, as president of the Grey Griffins Club, I have, on occasion, presided over many tournaments of strength, speed, and agility, but never, in my years in service to the community in that capacity, have I ever witnessed a man run as fast as Frederick Gimble of Leicester. And I should know, because it took all my stamina to catch up with him at the end of the station. Undoubtedly, Nigel Pettibone, who had remained frozen in his spot as the innkeeper approached him, had failed to recognize the better part of valor was to extricate himself from the obviously inappropriate situation, and therefore had a lot of explaining to do with all interested parties in Village of Salford's. The night's event was never publicized, and if it found print, the Morning Chronicle, Druthers failed to mention it. Pettibone's ghost, as the event in question was soon designated within certain circles within the club, was a cautionary tale best told by candlelight, and with the pertinent names of the parties in question changed to protect the not-so-innocent. I was advised on good authority that when Nigel Pettibone found his way back to the Grey Griffins, his prior distinctive haunting pallor was replaced with a flushed redness, more suitable for an American auctioneer who barked the bidding results without taking the appropriate breaths. Nigel casually slumped into his chair, and Peabody emerged at the ready with a glass on the tray. Imbibing cautiously as if his every sip echoed through the study, after his second glass, with no one objecting to his presence, or the sound his mouth made when the liquid reached his gullet, Pettibone relaxed and looked for a copy of the Times, Post, or possibly the Chronicle, left over by another member who completed their use of it, and in time, he located the news and all was right in his world. During his afternoon of respite, someone inquired as to the status of traffic in that time of day. Nigel Pettibone reflected and, after a fashion, advised the number of carriages and four-wheelers in town this season was tolerable and certainly demonstrated that business was up, which was a relatively good thing. And he never once, during the many conversations he had within the club, did he ever mention the term standards again. So, all in all, the adventure was a net positive for yours truly and worth mentioning. I was not at the Grey Griffins for that auspicious event, for at that moment, I was enjoying a sabbatical in Brighton with Penelope, who had the good sense to invite me down to the seaside for a month of recreation and relaxation, and I had even better sense to accept the invitation, which goes to show that, whatever the cause, when one murmurs one's prayers, even during an error-laden adventure in a garden, sometimes those prayers are answered. And we must accept that with all due humility the situation demands.
6: Barnaby Druthers, Pettibone's Ghost. Written, created, and produced by J. Timothy Quirk. Starring David Macarelli as Smythe, with David Robinson, Humphrey Ralston, Jeff Savage, John Fabiani, and Alana Hunter. Directed by A.J. Lynn. Music by Bob Eccleston. Rondo a la Turca, performed by Christiane Olsen. Barnaby Druthers, Pettibone's Ghost, copyright 2022. The following is a work of fiction. Any similarities between any parties, living or dead, or situations are completely coincidental. All was dark. Then the throbbing in the back of his head reminded him he was alive, while his face reminded him that rough sandstone did not make a comfortable pillow. He opened his eyes. Nothing was in focus, and the blurs surrounding him were not immediately familiar. A cold wind supported the theory he was outside, a theory he had been forming since his mouth tasted like dirt. Slowly he pushed his head up and surveyed the landscape of uneven rock formations and sand, peppered with small, uninspiring pockets of brush. Miles away, mesas rose from the earth, cataloging epochs of natural history. Above him, the glorious canvas of the night sky reminded the man he was only a part of this universe, and that small part might have simply been dinner if he had been discovered unconscious by a predator like a mountain lion or bobcat, the rightful heirs to this vanishing wilderness. The man patted his breast pocket of his tuxedo jacket and felt the red-lined linen handkerchief that served as his pocket square. He straightened his black bow tie. Searching his pockets, he realized he had no phone or wallet or keys. Behind him, natural towers of sandstone and red mud ascended into the sky. Was he still in Utah? Most likely. He surmised the first inclination of the sunrise would soon eclipse the panorama of the night. He looked for signs of a path and found tracks of a four-wheeled vehicle, presumably an all-terrain vehicle, headed west. He had simply been dumped at the site. Presumably there was a way back. Seeing no benefit in remaining where he stood, Barnaby Druthers began a slow hike west as he tried to piece together the events that brought him to the desert.

Many visitors enjoy Moab for the arches, which is not referring to any fast food franchise, but the natural wonders within the national park. Certainly photography of some sort would be involved in one's excursion to eastern Utah. It is not to say one could not even enjoy other areas of interest, such as paleontology or art, or possibly just the wine or the weather. But one would hardly expect any adventure to Grand County to exclude the capturing of the exquisite scenic beauty of a sunrise at the arches or the grand canopy of the vast night sky from the canyonlands and photography. Barnaby had no camera. He liked to think if he had one, it would be a classic Brownie. He liked to think that while completely ignoring and suppressing actual memories of the pre-digital age when he merely purchased disposable cameras that most often he had failed to have developed. In reality, he used the camera on his phone, which was a practical tool for his investigations. In the years conducting his unique line of work, his photography was ill-suited for framing and would never be confused with art. He took photos of the crime scenes and, when the occasion demanded it, selfies at the request of his growing fan base, as publicity of his many triumphs found a clear path into the zeitgeist of this modern era. But he had no phone now. The absence was a clue. Was it taken for his photos? Was it for his communications? Was it taken just as an expensive item of technology? This wasn't a theft. Surely his phone and wallet were stolen, but the purpose wasn't simply the theft. The theft of his belongings meant to obscure the real intention of the assailant. Yeah, assailant. He had been assaulted, hadn't he? Struck in the back of the head, brought out to the desert and left for dead, or more precisely, for harm to befall him so that the manner of his death could be determined to be natural causes. Someone might mistake his injury to come from a fall while hiking. Only Ms. Thorne could attest to the fact that he deplored hiking. He was happy others found enjoyment from it, but any movement that required more rigorous energy than a waltz, he considered less than ideal. A picture had been taken last night, a selfie. He was recognized in town, and there was nowhere in these United States where the lure of celebrity culture didn't create the requisite need for documentation of any encounter of a luminary who could find their activities recorded on page 6 of many newspapers of varying degrees of merit. He always reciprocated selfie requests with his fans who took selfies of their own. He felt it was important to create a representation of his efforts for the definitive record for future generations to know his generous gifting of his time. But Ms. Thorne thought his intention was simply vanity, and you could hardly disagree with the one who knew him best. He continued to move forward, following the path he presumed would take him to civilization. He did not recognize the topography, but then again, his short time in Moab did not provide him the opportunity to investigate the natural wonders. He was tasked with finding a missing person, or rather, a person who wished to remain missing. A celebrity who did not wish to be located is a rare creature indeed. But a motion picture studio hired Barnaby Druthers to find just such a person. Their leading actor of an upcoming film was believed to be in the area. At this point, they did not wish for him to be found so he could publicize the film. They wished for him to be found so as to possibly prevent further negative publicity that was being generated by his recent encounters with the general public.

0: Xander Draven was the star of the upcoming feature, Renlock, the Sabretooth Hunter. And as a method actor, he had lost himself in the role. Something was troubling him, and that trouble manifested itself in unusual ways. Details were not released to the public, and certainly not released to Barnaby. But he was made aware that there were some petroglyphs, more than 1,000 years old, in caves and on rocks in the area, and somehow that material fact had latched into the mind of the impressionable man. Visiting the caves was on Barnaby's itinerary, but he had a few tasks before that part of his investigation was to take place. So Barnaby spent his first day in town checking in to his temporary lodgings and meeting with locals who had interacted with his target. Presumably Draven, though a method actor, hunted for his food at the local grocery store than out in the wild, but it is also quite probable that the actor knew how to disguise his appearance and enjoyed some assistance from locals for the simple chores on his behalf. One local known to have assisted Draven lived in a ranch house beneath the rocks in town, which Barnaby noted was conveniently close to a cinema. She was happy to speak to him, noting that she posted a selfie with the actor before he asked her to take it down. Barnaby acknowledged that, though the selfie was now removed from that particular social media site, it had not been removed entirely from the cache files on the internet, and this is what brought him to her door. She stated she did not know where he was, and that he was not staying with her, and a simple walk through the impeccably tidy house gave no indication that there was an unwanted or wanted guest occupying a fold-out sofa bed on a nightly basis. She knew more than she told Druthers, but he knew at least that Draven was not there at present. She posted about Barnaby Druthers' visit immediately, and that may have alerted Draven to his presence, and presumably to his mission. Draven was classically described as an introvert, but like many introverts of Druthers' acquaintance, Draven was an introvert who liked to be in the company of others. The grand night sky is not the only nightlife in Moab, and Barnaby visited the local hunts, a particularly enjoyable part of his profession, which counted on the expense report. Wearing a tuxedo, adorned with a red-lined folded pocket square, made him stand out among the patrons, and for those familiar with his work, and made identifying the man easier while he was wearing his iconic attire. While Barnaby was hunting for Xander Draven, Draven, as a method actor, might have been hunting his own prey, Barnaby. Somewhere along a side road off of 191, he felt a sudden pain, and then he felt nothing, until, feeling the wind and dirt, he awoke alone in the desert. He should have asked Harper Thorne to go with him. Then again, he knew she was otherwise engaged in her own investigations in California, and the specific assignment was time-sensitive. He did need someone to back him up, and Mrs. Kipling would not have joined his cause. She barely tolerated putting the kettle on a second time for him for another pot of chamomile. He continued to follow the path in the sand. He walked enough to make the excursion count as a hike, and he resolved it would be his last voluntary one for this trip. When he heard voices and some music up ahead, his first thought was that he might be hallucinating, but then he realized he would never willingly hallucinate anything considered to be in the top 40 of this day and age. He would sooner hallucinate something from the heyday of the Gilded Age, certainly something in the public domain by this point. He reached a campsite, and he was nearly giddy with excitement, which, for anyone in his British lineage, manifested itself by raising an eyebrow and slightly smiling. He emerged from the desert and introduced himself to the campers.
1: My name is Barnaby Druthers. Perhaps you've heard of me.
0: Holy cats, what happened to you?
1: It is a fascinating story, I assure you, but I wonder if you might have a water bottle.
0: Yes, yes. Honey, get a water bottle.
1: Thank you. Now, if you'd be so kind, where are we?
0: Well, that's Titan over there.
1: Excellent. Unfortunately, that provides no real frame of reference without the use of internet via my phone, which has gone missing.
0: Phone? You know, we found a damaged one near the path. We picked it up to throw it away. You know, leave nothing but footprints, take nothing but photos, that sort of thing. I don't suppose it was yours. The phone was indeed Barnaby's, and though the screen was cracked beyond all repair, the SIM card, which is the truly necessary part of the phone that contained his personal assets, contacts, and made the phone uniquely his, was undamaged. The kind and generous campers accepted a selfie with the notable Barnaby Druthers over a sunrise photo of the Fisher Towers, which they resolved to obtain the following morning, and instead drove him back to his hotel in Moab. He spent the morning taking care of his personal business. His wallet had been taken, but his cards had not been used. Clearly, theft for monetary value was not the prevailing factor for why he was assaulted. After swallowing his pride and calling Harper for a wire transfer of cash, he obtained a less impressive temporary phone for a SIM card. He no longer had access to his international driver's license, but since he did not take the rental to the local haunts the night before, he still had the keys to his rental vehicle in his hotel room. In the early afternoon, he searched social media and found the selfie he had taken earlier that day with the woman whose ranch house he had visited. Their selfie had more than a dozen likes, many comments with some variation of, "Wow," and "Who's that?" But there were a few angry responses, and Barnaby took note of them and reviewed the profiles of those who responded negatively. One person's invective in the comment section filled half the screen. He was dismayed that Barnaby was going to bother a performing artist he held in high esteem. The man was local. He was big. There was an entire photo album of his social media page celebrating his adventures on an ATV. Based on all the available data, this was most likely a person of interest in the Xander Draven case. On the western part of the city near the Wetlands Preserve, Barnaby staked out the man's house from his rental vehicle. This time, prudence was the better part of valor, and he chose suitable clothing that was not his traditional tuxedo. He was mortified by having to wear a baseball cap promoting a team out of Provo. In the afternoon, the man drove on 128 while Barnaby attempted to keep a discreet and sizable distance until the man pulled his truck onto an unpaved patch on the side of the road aligning a steep, rocky hill. It took some time for Barnaby to reach the pull-off area. There were two trucks pulled off to the side. Barnaby parked next to them. He could not see anyone from his vantage point, but he considered that anyone might very well see him, and if he were not careful, the attempt on his life from last night might be completed here. Undeterred, he began to climb the rocks to the top of the hill. He reached a small alcove where extraordinary petroglyphs on the rocks were partially defaced by modern graffiti. He considered the original petroglyphs' historical significance as he climbed further until he heard voices. Realizing no resolution would be made if he remained where he was, he climbed the last section and found two men, the large, burly, bearded man he had followed, and a slightly framed, handsome fellow he recognized from other sources.
1: "Xander Draven, I presume,"
0: the burly man said. "That's the guy I was talking about, Barnaby Druthers." The actor replied, "I didn't tell you to do anything to this man. He tells me you were hit over the head, sir, and brought to the desert. How are you?"
1: "Better than I was last..."

0: I only wish for you to take this phone call.
1: With that, Barnaby took out his cell phone and called a direct number, and a voice answered. Barnaby identified himself and then handed the phone to Xander. While the two had a conversation, Barnaby climbed down to where the alcove supporting the petroglyphs were, and he expected them once again while the private phone conversation was held. After some time, the burly gent climbed down the hill and with a turn said, "Sorry," before going back down to his truck and quickly departing. Barnaby alighted the hill once more and found that Xander Drake was nowhere to be seen, but his phone was sitting upon a rock, waiting for his return. Barnaby dialed the number once more, and a voice at the other end congratulated him for a successful investigation and confirmed that invoices would be paid promptly. When the Renlock the Sabretooth Hunter movie came out, to mixed reviews, Draven had already traversed the talk show circuit as he was contractually obligated to do. It should be noted his next role was that of an accountant who becomes embroiled in a case of mistaken identity, and the meticulous nature of that character required a method actor of Draven's ability to ensure that all of his obligations were fulfilled. Barnaby stayed in Moab for a few weeks to enjoy the night sky, the natural wonders of the Utah landscape, and even some hiking, so long as he called the activity adventuring instead of hiking. They say while there he even managed to conduct more than one investigation, which may be recounted here at a future juncture. When he finally returned home, he purchased watercolors and acrylic paints and some canvases, and in his own way began to discover a new way to create a representation of his efforts for the definitive record, which he referred to in the nonsensical phrase, his modern petroglyphs. The House at the End of Sycamore Lane by J. Timothy Quirk. Read by J. Timothy Quirk.

They say the house at the end of Sycamore Lane is haunted by the ghost of Sophronia Lancaster, a serious woman of determined disposition. Far from the city, the Gothic steeples tower above untamed woods where no living thing dares to surface for long. One fateful evening, a horse-drawn carriage stops for a passenger to disembark before speeding away like the howling wind. Footsteps take the gravel path, down the lane, and up the stairs to an unlocked door. The aged wood announces an arrival. The connection with the outside world severs as the door closes, and all is quiet save for the grandfather clock that marks the time to match a heartbeat even the angels could hear. One set of footprints across the dusty floor belies the truth that there are two occupants now in the space that was once called a home. In the house at the end of Sycamore Lane, a confession is prepared.

The parlor had never been a room for music or joy, but was usually kept tidy and was efficiently organized, with only one book that Sophronia called her home, making a bookcase unnecessary. The Lancasters' limited income went to their debts, not to entertainment, except for a bottle of spirits that Benjamin Lancaster replenished and kept in his study, and another bottle that stored his dreams and imagination. The latter lay shattered on the floor as the remains of a partially completed model of Nelson's HMS Victory, and that glass bottle that was meant for it represented two decades of struggle that came to nothing. The Lancasters had no children, and as their ancestors had long since departed from the earth, the Lancasters were an island to themselves, eking out an existence in a world that barely acknowledged their presence. Dreaming of the sea, Benjamin Lancaster remained at the mill where the flowing river constantly reminded him there were adventures just downstream that would never be his.

0: Sophronia labored in the house, taking on sewing tasks whenever possible for extra money. When they were newly married, the Lancasters' paltry inheritance was invested poorly, a decision that gave way to a desperate second failed investment. Their third failure was the death knell to happiness. On the very day that all creditors were paid in full, Benjamin and Sophronia sat silently in the parlor in peace, unsure of what would come next. Sophronia decided she would like some tea. Benjamin decided he would retire to his study. When they unexpectedly rose together, the table shook, and the bottle holding the partially completed model of the HMS Victory fell to the floor. Benjamin stared down at his unfinished work that lay in ruins before him. "This won't do," he said. Taking his coat in his hands, he walked out of the parlor and out of the house at the end of Sycamore Lane, and his steps followed the river. Sophronia was a strong and determined woman. She did not die of a broken heart or wilt under the pressure of his sudden departure. However, she did not enjoy her unexpected freedom, either. She utilized her skill at sewing and her physical labor to wash strangers' clothes. She kept the house tidy and efficiently organized, but she left the remnants of the broken ship and bottle where it had fallen on the floor. After toiling away her remaining years, a sudden sickness took her body, while her spirit persisted, unsatisfied. One cold autumn evening, Benjamin Lancaster returned to the house at the end of Sycamore Lane. Upon entering the house, he made his way to the parlor and sat in an old familiar chair. After some time, he lifted Sophronia's book off the table and read the title for the first time. House and Home Papers, a series of dated essays about domestic life in 1865 by Harriet Beecher Stowe under the pen name Christopher Crowfield. Benjamin looked from the book back to the floor. Upon further consideration, he found the broom in the closet and soon discarded the broken glass and wooden and cloth pieces of the ship. However, he placed the ship's name card into his breast pocket. Returning Sophronia's book to its rightful place on the table, he sat in his chair once more. Looking up with a voice weakened by time, he said, "I did not find adventure. There is only a different mill further downstream. Any man can see. This will do." The night air whispered a response only he could hear. His eyes closed, and within the hour, only the sound of the grandfather clock remained.
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3: 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This week, we're sharing two segments on the show. First up is a conversation with two activists of Appalachians Against Uranium in eastern Tennessee about the expansion of a nuclear weapons development plant in Jonesboro in the Tri-Cities area near the border with North Carolina, Kentucky, and Virginia in the Blue Ridge Mountains. For the interview, we speak about the legacy of the nuclear industry in the region, health impacts on locals, some of the companies like BWXT that are involved, concerns of pollution, and building off the work of past and ongoing civic activism in the region. Find our guests online at their website or at their Blue Sky, which are linked in our show notes. If you missed our prior interview talking about related and other elements of the nuclear industries in the U.S., you can check out our July 19th episode interviewing M.V. Ramana, found at our website. After this, you'll hear a recording from May 14th, 2026, of journalist Roser Gari Perez speaking in Freiburg, Germany, about the case of the Ulm Five, five activists from various countries held in pretrial detention since September of 2025 in Germany on charges of taking action against an Elbit Systems Deutschland factory in that country. Elbit Systems is an Israeli arms manufacturer whose products bring death to people in Palestine. The defendants have experienced long-term isolation, extraordinarily long pretrial detention without the option of bail, and other weirdness during their hearings. As a note for U.S. listeners, the use of the term protocol in this segment can be translated as meaning taking notes. To take protocol is to take notes. You can keep up on this case and find out how to write letters or send support at ulm5.info. And you can find updated writings on this case on the Instagram or the Left Berlin author page for that journalist I named earlier, Roser Gari Perez. These are also linked in the show notes, alongside of some other resources concerning the topics of today's episode. I hope you enjoy.
4: I'm Camille. I use she, her pronouns.
5: Hi, I'm Sam. No pronouns.
4: And I am a concerned individual and do some organizing with AAU, Appalachians Against Uranium, mostly centered around Johnson City.
3: Great. Can you say a bit about AAU? You know, does it have a long track record, or is it kind of an informal grouping? And I'm sure a lot of it's in the name, but what is the purpose of the group? What do you do?
4: Yeah, of course. Appalachians Against Uranium is a fledgling, fairly new group. There's been some other kinds of resistance against militarized nuclear projects in the area, but mostly focused on watchdogging and county commission zoning procedures and government bureaucratic processes. And we wanted a grassroots, fairly public-facing organization that could do other kinds of organizing that's more direct and less mediated through government institutions.
3: Cool. So, yeah, let's talk about what AAU is worried about. Can you talk a bit about what is going on in Jonesboro and what organizations or companies are engaged around it?
4: Yeah, absolutely. So in Jonesboro, there's a long-standing munitions plant that has been making depleted uranium munitions, largely anti-tank munitions, for, as I understand it, decades. But this facility was recently bought by BWXT, that's Babcock & Wilcox Technologies, who have an expansion where they just started earth moving about a month ago. And that expansion is geared towards producing what they call high purity depleted uranium, which is a nuclear warhead component. But then they also have a facility in Irwin, Tennessee, which is just 30 minutes away from Jonesboro between Johnson City and Asheville. And that is where the National Fuel Service is located, which has historically been making two things. One is naval propulsion fuel, so nuclear fuel for naval reactors in aircraft carriers and submarines. And then also what they call downblending, which is taking high purity uranium and turning it into low enrichment uranium for civil power generation. And they also have an expansion slated to begin doing high enrichment uranium purification, which would be the only place in the U.S. doing that if they got it off the ground.
3: Okay, so there's a few things going on there, and this conversation is going to sit after the conversation with Ramana, which covered a lot of, but so this is an instance where we're talking about a specific corporation, BWXT, which has its hands in civilian power related nuclear energy, as well as the military industrial complex elements of it. And we've talked about warheads, and we've also talked about depleted uranium, which we were talking about with Ramana in terms of being anti-tank munitions that are not considered nuclear weapons in the same way as a warhead is. So that's interesting. And so there is pre-existing infrastructure, you were saying, in Irwin. And this is an expansion of a pre-existing depleted uranium plant that's in Jonesboro. Can you talk a bit about some of the history of this region's relationship with nuclear power, and whether it be so-called atoms for peace or so-called atoms for war?
4: Going back to the Manhattan Project, and the initial construction of nuclear weapons and nuclear power in the U.S. Oak Ridge, the so-called secret city just outside of Knoxville, was one of the epicenters of that. And they focused on the uranium enrichment piece of that project, which is just about an hour and a half, 2 hours down the road. And a lot of why it seems like these projects are being located here is because of that proximity. They are making high-purity depleted uranium to send to Y-12, which is the national security complex in Oak Ridge that stores enriched uranium and is involved in warhead construction. And so they make the high-purity depleted uranium and ship it to Oak Ridge, where it can then get assembled or sent to other government facilities. And on the other side of this, you have the TVA, which operates a variety of nuclear power plants, and they are the only nuclear power plants that are producing plutonium and tritium, which are byproducts of power generation that then get used in nuclear weapons. And it's significant that if you're doing power generation that's producing those byproducts, you need what they call unobligated uranium, because lots of uranium, depending on how you source it, if you import it internationally especially, will have restrictions that it can't get used for weapons manufacturing. And BWXT is notable because they produce unobligated uranium. And so producing the uranium, being proximate to TVA power plants that produce tritium and plutonium, at least tritium, I'm less sure about the plutonium, but TVA power plants that produce nuclear weapons byproducts, and then that is proximate to Y-12, where these items can be stored and potentially assembled, creates this whole ecosystem of nuclear weapons and militarized nuclear technology.
6: Great. And so Y-12 is the managed project. It's privately managed by a contracted company relating to national security that's in the Oak Ridge area, right? You've mentioned the TVA. So my familiarity with the Tennessee Valley Authority is in relation to the industrialization and electrification of parts of the South in Tennessee, in particular the Roosevelt era, large, massive national and industrial projects throughout the country that got federal funding to do it. In this case, if anyone's seen O Brother, Where Art Thou, there's a valley that's flooded in order to make a large hydroelectric dam there. And so that this is like, I think that it's interesting, the legacy of this quote-unquote public utility that has a private-public partnership that has a deep effect on the communities in which it's based. Can you talk a little bit? I don't know if there's anything there that you want to talk about, or maybe about like why is all of this nuclear infrastructure being put at a high elevation in the middle and eastern part of the country in Appalachia, what that says about the surrounding communities and the view that the government has about the quality or the worth of those communities?
4: Yeah, definitely. Like, my first thought with TVA historically has also been growing up near TVA dams and having hydroelectric generation and then these recreational dams, and this idea that it's about, in some way, flood control. But you start looking into the history, and ultimately this was intentionally flooding some communities in order to produce electricity and mitigate flooding in other communities. And then by controlling the dam, even in real time, having the ability to control how much water you let through and how much you keep back to affect which areas experience flooding and which ones don't, which of course is wrapped up in classism and environmental racism, and just being able to like concentrate and displace these kinds of effects onto less powerful, less desirable communities. And then the TVA getting into nuclear power is like, in part, once you're doing power generation, some companies like expanding into different forms. But I do think the nature of TVA as this weird public utility, private hybrid, set it up to be more likely than most random private utility companies to be producing tritium and nuclear weapons components in that way.
5: Something that I would like to add on to that, the relationship that these companies have to this area and to the people here. When I was learning more about this issue and learning about politics of uranium generally, I was introduced to the concept of economic hostages through the writing of Scott Perez, who wrote some articles for Dine Care. And yeah, it feels very prescient here that these companies are really promising economic development. They're promising high quality jobs. There's this idea that they're going to be able to come in here and poison the water and poison the air, which we'll get into, and that people will put up with it in the name of economic development.
6: How does this new expansion relate to the existing Eastern Tennessee and Southwest Virginia infrastructure? If you could like name some of those locations where some of these related facilities are. Oak Ridge, for instance, has already been named, right? And we've talked about Irwin and Jonesboro a bit.
4: Yeah, so there's a couple pieces of this. There's the BWXT piece, and then there's the broader nuclear piece. And I talked about the broader side with TVA and Oak Ridge slash Y-12 outside of Knoxville. In terms of BWXT, big thing is that they have a de facto monopoly on naval reactors and naval fuel, which is to say, basically every modern U.S. submarine and aircraft carrier has a nuclear reactor that's its power source, and that reactor is almost certainly built by BWXT. And so this operation for the reactors is centered out of Ohio, Indiana, and Virginia. They have a facility near Akron, Ohio. They have a facility near Evansville, Indiana, in Mount Vernon, which is near the Illinois, Kentucky, Indiana tri-state area. And then they're headquartered in Lynchburg, Virginia. And so that's making reactor components and the fuel. And they do so-called advanced fuel development, lots of weird cutting-edge fuels that are supposed to be inherently safe for small and modular reactors. And then Irwin, with their fuel fabrication, factors into that process also, both with if they start doing high-purity uranium enrichment there, that is what you need to make that fuel. And then they also do fuel fabrication already. The one thing I was going to say also is that there's only two sites where private sector companies are authorized to handle high purity uranium, and they're both BWXT sites. It's the Irwin site and the Lynchburg site. And so part of why this high purity enrichment facility is being located there and why you have this whole cluster in the region is because there's tremendous security concerns around how you handle, transport, store, guard high-purity uranium. And BWXT is the only company that has managed to obtain and hold those security certifications, which is also why I think it's important to oppose, because it's not something that's trivial to relocate elsewhere. It's one of only a handful of sites where it would make sense to add this kind of operation right now.
6: Okay. Yeah, maybe this is a good time to talk about, now that we've located some sites where the processing is happening for these various purposes, what are the dangers of to the local communities immediately in terms of having, I mean, if there's been a long history of places like Irwin and Oak Ridge, there's probably as much as the is allowed to be documented that falls outside of like national security, top secret, whatever. There's probably got to be some documentation of people who have been living in those communities in terms of the impact of either immediately working in those facilities and handling the materials or having them stored, moved around, you know, or just being in their communities. Can you talk about what those health concerns have been, the outcomes, what's understood?
5: Yeah, absolutely. So I'm going to preface this by saying that this is a pretty difficult field of study. There is, as we would expect with this kind of thing, currently minimal available research. A lot of information has been repressed, and I personally am not a scientist. With that said, I'm going to do the best that I can. I'm going to focus on Irwin and areas specifically downstream of Irwin. So we know from the Irwin Citizens Awareness Network, ECAN in Irwin, that there is definitely some sense that something is very, very wrong. I don't know that this is really common knowledge, especially in the wider Tri-Cities area, but there also has been some citizen science research, and there are some reports, so the data that does exist is incredibly worrying. In 2010, Dr. Michael Ketterer started studying the pollution situation in and around Irwin, doing pro bono work for ECAN. He found highly enriched uranium in the Nolichucky River and the David Crockett Lake. And this is like coming from the NFS site. So the levels that were found in this 2010 report were significantly elevated above what we expect to occur naturally. They were not above what is like federally permitted for uranium and tap water, but they were violating the wastewater permit that the NFS site has. So since then, there has been more research. There has been uranium and plutonium found in soil, water, As recently as 2023, it was found in the dust in the attic of a Irwin resident, which also points to these compounds being released into the air. We know that this NFS site has been leaking into the water and into the air. So that is affecting counties downstream. It is also potentially affecting Asheville and other places within the airshed. So when we combine knowing that this plant is absolutely leaking with death rates, it becomes even more worrying. So there are two reports from the Radiation and Public Health Project. They have a bunch of numbers. I'm not going to read a bunch of numbers. I'm just going to give you one of them. From 2014 to 2018, in ages 0 to 74, the death rate for Unicoi County was 61.4% above the national average. And for Greene County, it was 50.6% above the national average. Now, death rates are high all kinds of places for all kinds of reasons. What is most damning here is the curve of the change in death rates over time. So both counties were actually close to the national average between, you know, the 70s and 80s, and they spiked in the 90s, and they have been climbing since. So this could absolutely be consistent with cumulative worsening effects over time that we expect from pollution like this. One other thing that I forgot to mention is that uranium is a heavy metal. So like other heavy metals like lead, it bioaccumulates, it builds up in ecosystems. When it's being released into the water, it isn't just, you know, flowing downstream and being diluted, is being absorbed into the bodies of living things and that ecosystem, and then stored there in place and then released again when they die. So this obviously should be very, very worrying information. Clearly it's, you know, it's not conclusive, but it should 100% be a reason for a complete stop of nuclear activities in Irwin and significantly more research. Instead, BWXT, when they confront this information at all, they're saying that it's what they're doing is safe, it's fine, it poses no risk.
6: Which is probably why the CEO lives right next to the processing facility, right? Drinking the water right out of the pool and everything. Yeah.
5: Yeah.
3: This is the Final Straw Radio on the Pacifica Network, and you're hearing our interview with members of Appalachians Against Uranium about expansion of nuclear weapons infrastructure in eastern Tennessee.
4: One thing I'll add is just that while you can say that the evidence is inconclusive, there's basically never conclusive evidence with this kind of radiation-based death, short of acute accidents and incidents. And even in the, like, highest level of recognized nuclear accidents, the like regulatory and institutional bureaucracy tends to deny effects with a kind of shocking gall. And so this is pretty good evidence. And one of the major things that ECAN, the Irwin Citizen Awareness Network, is pushing for is a pause on active activities and new construction for an environmental impact study, which could look at cumulative impact, because lots of government reporting ignores cumulative impact, but everything we know about radiation and radiation-based increased mortality says that this is a linear relationship to exposure over time. And so there's every reason to think that there would be a slight time lag after operations started there, and then death rates climbing the way we've seen.
5: You also are possibly going to expect a geographical spread over time.
6: Okay.
4: And in terms of that geographical spread, I'll also say that, like, Knoxville is downriver from this. The Nolichucky flows into the French Broad, flows into the Tennessee, flows into the Mississippi. And while there's an amount of the pollution getting dispersed, also part of what that means is you're going to have random people who are probably dying as a result of this pollution, but in ways that statistically aren't going to show up. Which is where I think there are lots of people in a broad region who have a stake in this and may just not know it or recognize it.
6: So, like, an easy example of that could be, like, you know, when we're talking about heat deaths, the way that statisticians can look at the impact of heat deaths or COVID, even if something is not directly immediately attributable, either because the science is kind of new or understanding of this potential active cause, comparing death rates from one time to another in a place during a time of year and seeing the needle moving is one way of assessing, okay, well, this, even if it's not that people are dying of cancer of the lymph system necessarily, they might be dying at a higher rate of something that relatedly puts pressure on another part of their body system that doesn't actually get them to the point of that, but suddenly they're getting attributes of this like early stage that's applying pressure on other body systems or what have you, right?
5: Yeah, absolutely right.
6: Okay. And then like, and it's okay if you don't have information on this, but I mean, that's enough. That should probably piss people off. But in terms of these locations, like the first thing when you started talking about the water supplies and being downstream is Hurricane Helene and the amount of crap that went into the, like, nobody's talking about the Duke coal ash pond over near the airport around here. And that's been fought for a bunch of years, but I'm sure that that overflowed into the river during the flood, but that was maybe the least immediate of a lot of people's concerns, but it's just kind of not been discussed. Or the PCB piping company that's down on the French Broad. But when a climate emergency related event, for instance, happens, such as a flood that will run more material into a water supply, into groundwater or into rivers to be carried through other communities, or even just like an acute accident by people that are working in a facility, do you have a sense of like what kind of footprint away besides the water supply that these kind of things can happen? I'm wondering about like fallout if there were an accident around a facility that is actively engaging in nuclear power. If it's okay if you don't have an answer to that.
5: But. Yeah. One figure that comes up quite often is a 50-mile airshed. As a this is brought up often by people when talking about the Jonesboro plant with dust produced in the depleted uranium manufacturing. So there's this idea that a 50-mile airshed around this area has the potential to be affected. I don't have as deep knowledge about the scope of accidents here, simply because realizing what is already wrong has been horrifying enough and taken a lot of, you know, the mundanity of it all that has been happening for decades is really just horrific. And there is also the specter of accidents, and I think that's important to consider, but that sometimes that is used to distract from what is happening right now.
4: An anecdote that I think exemplifies BWXT's environmental approach is that there was a spring near the NFS site in Irwin that local residents were using for drinking water that theoretically shouldn't have been contaminated by their processes, but was. And so there was an extended period of time where local residents were drinking this radiated water and getting cancer and other things at really high rates. And when this eventually came to light, the response was to put a chain link fence around the spring and warning signs rather than address why radiation was getting into the drinking water there. It was to simply bar off that spring.
5: And another anecdote that comes up for me is just that part of the scientific inquiry that Hederer has done involves measuring the unpredictability of the water table, and just generally that the way that pollution spreads, especially pollution that is so small and can have such a disastrous impact at such tiny levels, is really unpredictable. And so, yeah, really, anyone within the geographical region, it is really hard to say exactly what might happen. The reason why people who maybe don't really think about the Tri-Cities should still feel like they have a personal vested stake in this issue.
6: Right. That's very well put. Thank you, Sam. Yeah. And so there's besides what we're talking about, the dangers of the everyday operation, there's the danger related to the extraction, which is maybe a separate discussion, but I think one worth getting into at some point. And there are a lot of, for instance, Dene activists that have talked about like defending their land in the southwest of the so-called U.S. from this sort of extraction, the sort of legacy of health concerns that have come in the shadow of that work. There's also the question of just like, what is this production for? What is this going to be used for? I wonder if you could talk about like, if they're expanding these facilities to process weapons grade and weapons related nuclear materials, either for warheads or for depleted uranium shells. Can you talk about the just sort of the horrors of nuclear war that's known? There haven't been very many warheads that have been dropped in the world's history. We have a couple of examples from the U.S. doing it in Japan. But I wonder if you want to talk about the reasons that outside of the local community that people would be concerned about participating or allowing this to go forward in their community or anywhere.
4: During the Cold War, the U.S. built these huge nuclear arsenals, and all kinds of people did the number on, like, you could kill the entire population of the Earth many times over. As the Cold War wound down, we started to get some minor gains on disarmament, and, like, in 1993, there was a huge treaty signed with Russia to start taking enriched uranium out of warheads and downblending it. They call it the Megatons to Megawatts program, using it for power generation, which has all kinds of issues, but did lead to starting to chip away at nuclear warhead arsenals. And these expansions seem very much like having worked through those stockpiles enough that the state is invested in starting up new production to maintain and grow those warheads, to maintain the ability to kill the planet over the course of the next decades or century. And I think it's hard to imagine any use of a nuclear weapon that doesn't lead to billions of deaths, and complete extinction is like fully within the realm of possibilities. And then even just like with depleted uranium, which, as you said earlier, is a nuclear adjacent weapon. It's just not what we think of when we say nuclear weapons. All of the kinds of concerns that we've been talking about locally with pollution and with inability to directly prove cause of death is going to be happening anywhere the U.S. is waging war. And because those people aren't U.S. citizens, because they're probably brown, Muslim, otherwise marginalized, there's going to be even less standing to in any way recognize that people are dying as a result of the U.S. using weapons that are putting radiation out into the environment.
6: Cool.
4: I've not done a tremendous amount of prep there.
6: No, that's okay.
4: I mostly want people to know that nuclear war is bad.
6: Yeah, that's great. And it needs to be, it was a point of heavy discussion during the Cold War era and has sort of gone out of conversation for the most part. And now that we've got an administration that's looking to, as much as possible, spread its arms production and profit the companies that are a part of the military-industrial complex and reinvigorate this specific element, it's a thing that we have to have, you know, have to restart the conversations about this is a possibility, this is why it's bad, and how do we resist it? And I think that this is important. The work and what the research and what you're talking about is a really important thing on a bunch of different levels. So I really appreciate this conversation. Can we talk a little bit about some of the companies that are involved in this expansion of infrastructure?
5: Yes. So I am going to list some entities that are involved in the Jonesboro construction. This is just the information that I have to share at time of recording. BWXT is contracting to Edgewater Technical Associates for this construction project. This is a nuclear industry building contractor that has offices in Los Alamos and Carlsbad, New Mexico, Oak Ridge and Johnson City, Tennessee, New Ellenton, South Carolina, and Richland, Washington. They are subcontracting out to Evans General Contractors, which is a general industrial contractor that has offices in Charleston and Greenville, South Carolina, Charlotte and Raleigh, North Carolina, Atlanta and Savannah, Georgia, Dallas, Texas, and Jacksonville, Florida. They are contracting engineering to a firm called Thomas and Hutton. That's Hutton with an H. This is a Southeast regional engineering firm that has more offices than I care to list in Alabama, Florida, Georgia, North and South Carolina, and Tennessee. The final thing that I'm going to say is that the logistics and transportation for nuclear material itself is handled by Energy Solutions. This is a company that has its hands in a lot of nuclear industry infrastructure. They mainly do like nuclear cleanup, but they also do transportation and logistics for nuclear materials generally. And the reason why I mention this is that the trucks are very, very easy to identify. If you go on their website and to their transportation and logistics page, there's pictures. And as soon as I learned how to recognize these trucks, I saw two of them in the same day. So just knowing what these look like, I feel like is very important, especially if you're in this region or even if you're looking somewhere else, to really ground this as a non-hypothetical thing that's happening and to really start to understand how these materials are actually moving through our physical world and through our community.
6: That company, for instance, just from a quick search, is headquartered in Salt Lake City and also in Charlotte, right?
5: Yes, there are a lot of corporate headquarters in Charlotte. I believe every company that I have mentioned has an office in Charlotte. This is also where the BWST corporate is located.
6: This is the Final Straw Radio on the Pacifica Network, and you're hearing our interview with members of Appalachians Against Uranium about expansion of nuclear weapons infrastructure in eastern Tennessee. We've been talking about the implications of this technology and this expansion, and with an eye towards, like, this is not something that we like. We are not advocating any specific responses to these dire circumstances that are being created by the organizations that are involved in this or the agencies that are promoting it and profiting off of it. I am not, at least. But I do want to, just with that said, because this is a part of not only energy infrastructure, which generally, like, there's often like environmental protest around expansion of energy infrastructure and the impacts that it can have. And there's a national security element in consideration with that. This is connected to not only DOE, but overlaps like the Department of Energy, but it also overlaps with the U.S. military and with ideas of national security in terms of weapons production and such. National Defense, Department of Defense. So I wonder if you have any information or have any insights about, like, when people are considering ways of protesting or attempting to change policy or applying pressure on companies, whether as shareholders or as members of community that are engaged in these Department of Defense and DOE adjacent or implicated industries, if there's any lessons that we can learn about, like, what sort of ways to keep in to keep yourself, like, safer or aware of the possibilities. This last week, we just aired an interview about the Prairie Land case and federal sentencing of people that were getting decades to up to 100 years for a circumstance where nobody died, as opposed to the right wingers on Jan 6 that have been at different times offered money. They've had their sentences, like, revoked thanks to the kindness and largesse of the president, but have been invited by elements of the DOJ at points to, like, actually file suits against the DOJ for challenging them in the first place. So I guess what I'm, like, long-windedly saying is that I could see the DOJ and the federal government going hard after anyone that is challenging the nuclear program or is threatening the big money and big danger that could be created in these quote-unquote, like, energy production projects. I wonder if you have any sort of insights that you want to share with the audience about, like, what that can look like, being not lawyers.
4: So, disclaimers, I'm not a lawyer. I'm not your lawyer. None of this is legal advice. And also, the government is innovative in its application of the law and its ignoring of the law to prosecute dissidents. And there is no way to know how it might try to push charges. But we've done a small study on the Plowshares movement, which is an anti-nuclear, anti-war movement that was happening broadly under the Catholic Worker umbrella since the 80s, but with actions as recent as the 20-teens. And there was an action in 2012 where three members broke into the Y-12 National Security Complex to protest nuclear weapons. That's a good case study in at least one version of what repression can look like. And they got charged with three things initially. One was a basic trespassing charge that later got dropped. The other two were a destruction of government property charge and a charge under the Sabotage Act, saying that essentially they were disrupting the United States' ability to carry out war by breaking into that complex, and thus this constituted sabotage, which is a charge that carries up to 20 years, or up to 30 years if the U.S. wants to say that it's at war or in a state of emergency. And this is a weird World War II-era law that is just ridiculously broad on the books. I'm going to try and avoid going into the granular details, but it essentially defines almost everything as a war material. It's like arms and armaments, but also anything that might get used in that production, anything that might get used in the mining and extraction of raw materials that eventually might become armaments, and then any location where they might move or repair or maintain or store these materials. And so the law is basically like, if you intend to or could reasonably expect that you're going to inhibit the U.S.'s ability to carry out war, and you in any way obstruct, interfere with, or damage these sites or materials, then it falls under the Sabotage Act. And notably, there is a conspiracy charge associated with that act. If multiple people conspire to do something that would be covered by the act, and then one of them actually carries it out, the charge applies to everyone who the government decides is part of the conspiracy. This is really scary on paper, but also this is one of those laws that is on the books and could be applied in lots of ways that it probably would not actually hold up in court at this point. So the charge I was talking about from 2012 and three Pleasures activists going into Y-12 was overturned in appeals at the Sixth Circuit Court, which, for reasons of precedent, applies to Tennessee. And so at that point, the judges were basically like, this is so broad as to be nebulous. For anything to count, it needs to actually functionally disrupt the U.S.'s ability to carry out war. Breaking into Y-12 did not actually change the ability of the U.S. to respond to an immediate threat. It didn't really disrupt long-term supply chains, thus that charge got overturned. All of this context around repression is part of why we're drawing attention to BWXT, because it is a private sector company as opposed to a federal site like Y-12, and the expansions, until they're built, are not actively producing munitions. And ultimately, this is one of those hyper-broad laws that the government could try and push on virtually anyone. Like, by the letter of the law, any protest that disrupts a highway, any kind of anti-mining or anti-energy action could be prosecuted under this law. But, as is the case generally, the main restriction on the U.S.'s ability to repress activists is not the law. It is ultimately the legitimacy of the state and popular support for those activists. And so my main takeaway here is that I think it's essential that we have an anti-war movement. The U.S. foreign policy is as unpopular as it has ever been. There's all kinds of potential. And I think building a movement, taking care of each other, and finding ways to leverage power is absolutely essential. And the more we build that movement, the more we can take care of ourselves and mitigate the ability for the U.S. to repress activists through these hyper-broad, nebulous kinds of charges.
5: Something that I would like to add to this sense of stakes is that we know that the extremely high cost of nuclear weapons has influenced international weapons bans in the past. This is a huge motivating factor in the way the treaties get written. The nuclear arms races are simply wildly expensive, and so countries will agree to not do them because of this. And so it is very possible that if this so-called nuclear renaissance proves to be overly ambitious, if it is more expensive or takes much longer than anticipated, that could have global impacts. The U.S. government may be much more inclined to pursue deals that limit nuclear arsenals. Obviously, like, less bombs is somewhat better, the stakes of nuclear conflict, but a little bit more, significantly more moving the needle. This will reduce demand in the nuclear industry.
6: So clearly, like, there are stakes that are being posed by the state and have been in the past when people have challenged its ability to expand the death machine, and people have stood up understanding those stakes and acting in the various ways or participating in the various ways that they could or made sense to them. And that's, like, one great thing about getting involved in a cause that you care about is there are numerous ways that you can get involved. There are various skills that you can bring or develop. And there's a lot of different fronts that this stuff can get challenged with. And as long as our movements are broad, that allows a lot more support for, in a lot of cases, the more radical elements to not only exist, but be supported by their other comrades. I wonder if you could talk a little bit about, if you want to name any groups that are already sort of involved in this work, if there are resources that you want to point us to, and there will be stuff in the show notes, or any ways that you might suggest somebody start thinking about their relation to this or getting involved in the community that they're in.
5: Yeah. So the first thing that I want to say is that if you are listening from Asheville and you have sat through this entire episode, you could have already made it to Johnson City by now. It is really not that far to come get involved on the ground here. You can check out the Blue Sky account, Appalachians Against Uranium. That is, at time of recording, the best place to find, like, link aggregation. If you have any information that you want to share, or if you are interested in getting involved, you can also email appalachians-against-uranium@proton.me. Another group that is active in the area is the East Tennessee Community Coalition. They are pursuing a more litigation route, resistance to the Jonesboro expansion. You can find them at etncc.org. And then finally, I want to shout out the Irwin Citizens Awareness Network. They don't have a specific online presence that I can point anyone to, but if you Google them, you will find evidence of their work over the past decades. And they have been doing a lot of really incredible things. They've been doing, as I talked about earlier, some really awesome, like, science and information about what is actually happening, and a lot of our data is coming from them. So, super cool group.
4: One thing that I'll add is, even if you're in a completely different region than what we've been talking about, one, BWXT has affiliate offices absolutely everywhere, and two, there's a site, Wise-Uranium, which is, one, charmingly Web 1.0, and two, incredibly informative about all kinds of nuclear nonsense going on. And if there is some other kind of nuclear project in your area, it's really easy to be right next to these things and possibly affected by pollution they're putting out and not know about it. And so if you're interested in this, if you live somewhere we haven't been talking about, I would go over that website and just see what the nearest horrible nuclear thing is, because it's good to be aware of these things.
6: Yeah. Sam and Camille, is there anything that I didn't ask about that you want to mention right now before we end this interview?
4: One thing, BWXT has its hands in so many horrible things that it's hard to get to them all. But one that stood out to me is they are currently leading the bidding contest to produce a micro reactor for the U.S. military. This is called Project Peel or Project Janus, depending on which agency it's through. Small modular reactors are this weird category that, as I understand, includes anything under 300 megawatts. Project Peel is talking about a micro reactor, which is 1 to 5 megawatts, with the idea being that this would be deployable by rail, by air, be about the size of 4 shipping containers. And the idea is that they would be putting this on forward operating bases, army bases, maybe moon bases, kind of wherever. And I think nuclear safety is largely a myth, but especially when you talk about adding nuclear reactors to active war zones, the idea that you could model what's going to happen if a generator gets hit, I think is really ludicrous. And is also a thing where if you watch like the war between Ukraine and Russia, you see skirting against nuclear disaster with sides accusing the other of storing arms at nuclear bases getting shelled or nearly getting shelled, talking about adding nuclear reactors to army bases all over the place is just a massive accelerant towards pouring huge amounts of fallout into the environment.
6: Yeah, thank you both so much for the work that you're doing, the research, and for coming onto the show to talk about this.
4: Yeah, thank you so much for having us.
5: Yeah, thank you.
3: This is the Final Straw Radio on the Pacifica Network, and you've been hearing our conversation with two activists from Appalachians Against Uranium. Next up, you'll hear a segment from the episode number 104 of Bad News, Angry Voices from Around the World, from the A Radio Network, of which we're a member, which should be coming out this weekend. This was recorded by Radio Ausbruch from Freiburg, Germany, and it's a segment of journalist Roser Gari-Perez talking about the case of the Ulm Five, five activists from various countries who have been in long-time pretrial detention related to actions allegedly taken against Elbit Systems Deutschland, a factory that builds weapons that Israel uses against Palestinians.
7: You are about to hear an overview of an ongoing court case in Germany involving five activists known as the Ulm Five, who have been subjected to significant repression. The five are accused of carrying out an act of sabotage against the arms manufacturer Elbit in solidarity with Palestine. At an event in Freiburg on May the 40s, journalist Rose Gari-Perez from Berlin, who has been closely following the trial, gave a talk providing an overview of the case.
8: Okay. So on the 8th of September last year, five people entered, allegedly, Elbit system in the city of Ulm. And there they allegedly break some stuff to try to stop the genocide in Gaza, or at least, like they say in their opening statements, for an hour or a day. Since then, they have been in pretrial detention. They waited for the police, so they didn't try to flee. They filmed themselves and they waited for the police. The police arrested them, had them like 30 hours without being able to connect with a lawyer or their families. So basically disappeared. And after that, they were sent to different prisons where they have been in pre-trial detention. The normal rule from pre-trial detention in Germany, what is normal is that it's supposed to be no more than 6 months. And now we are in month number 8 or 9. And some of the people, like Daniel, is in horrible conditions with 23 hours of isolation. Other ones have 22 hours of isolation. One can live a little bit more because they are working, but that's it. So communication with them has been very restricted. All the letters are being read. There are restrictions, for example, for V, all the letters have to be in German. And for the other ones, I think English or German. So the letters, for example, for the Spanish citizen Leandra cannot be in Spanish. The visits are different from all of them because the prisons do their own rules. So most of them just have like 2 visits a month, 30 minutes each. So you have to think that at the very least, the people come from Berlin. And in the case of Daniel and Crow, their families come from the UK or Ireland to visit them for 30 minutes. To arrange a visit, it takes the whole day of phoning the prison and trying to get all the permissions ready. And even though it takes so much time to prepare and the people come from far away to see their loved ones, sometimes things like the translator is not there or arrives late and then they get their visit cut short. The phone calls is also a mess. First of all, they are very expensive. So, for example, the person that works has to work 6 hours to make a few minutes phone call to pay for it. And they are also like being hurt, and they don't say when they are allowed to call. So if they call, let's say, their mother, and the mother is in that moment in a meeting and doesn't see the phone call, that's it. So communications with them is very annoying. Also, in the visits, there was always a policeman there listening to everything they say, and they are not allowed to talk about the case. It's a little bit weird. I don't know, like, how is it in Germany, but the investigation was finished in December. So not being able to talk about their case, I mean, these people should be out on bail and they should be able to talk about everything because they should be out in bail and not in pretrial detention. So everything is, to say the least, dodgy and horrible. Then we got the trial dates. They have 11 lawyers.

their defense properly. After the first day, that the judge decided not to hear any of the motions of the defense team, and I will get that to that later, and a few other days where it has been going rather slow because the judge is not ready to hear any of the arguments or any of the anträge, the motions, she decided to add 28 more dates. So now we have 44 dates going from 27th of April until the 8th of January. At that point, there will have been 16 months in pretrial detention. So 10 months more than should be the rule. They are accused of breaking and entering, of damage to private property, of using slogans of forbidden terrorist organizations from the river to the sea. And they also say they have an anti-Semitic motivation because they wrote that Israel kills children, which is a reality. So the case is going terribly wrong. First of all, the judge has moved this case instead of being heard in Landgericht Stuttgart, that is in the middle of Stuttgart. She decided to move it to the high security court of Stammheim. And Stammheim is and will forever be connected to the alleged left terrorism of the RAF from the 70s. So just the chosen to have it heard there, that is Oberlandsgericht and not Landgericht, is already setting the stage to paint them as criminals and basically terrorists in the minds of any German that knows a little bit of history. When we got there, we saw that they are divided. Well, the public is also divided by a 2.5 meter glass from the rest of the court, but the defendants themselves are behind a glass cage. So they are like in a glass cage all together. They are brought in the moment that the press can do photos. They are brought in with handcuffs that are very tight. That's why they are doing the symbol like this, because they are very tight. And this is how they are presented to the press. In a glass cage, brought in with handcuffs like very dangerous criminals. That's what the court is trying to say, basically. So the motions that the lawyers were presenting is to sit next to their defendants, because right now, how it is, they have to speak with the defendants that are sitting behind them, so they cannot even see when the defendants want to talk to them through a microphone. When they are using that microphone, first, the lawyers cannot follow what is going on in the court case, but also the defendants cannot hear what is going on during the court case. So if the judge is saying something and they are in that moment talking to their lawyers, they cannot hear what the judge is saying. So they fought and they are still fighting for the defendants to sit next to them, as is the normal thing in Germany. But the judge is not having any of this and is saying, no, they have to sit behind the glass cage. Another thing that the lawyers are fighting for is to be able to have somebody writing what is going on, because in Germany there is no transcription of the trials and the trials are not being recorded. The only thing that goes into the official protocol is what the judge decides that goes into the official protocol. So for example, when the lawyers on the first day were doing all these motions to sit next to their customers, she did not turn their microphones on, and none of the things they say, except one thing at the beginning, are in the official protocol. So another thing that they are fighting for is that the public also can write protocol. They deny that the public can write protocol because they say pens are sharp weapons in the hands of the public. I have to say that the public is surrounded by 16 heavily equipped armed security, basically, and I really don't know what we could do with a pen to those guys that are the ones that, when the judge tells us to leave, threaten us with violence to the public. Yeah, so those are the basic motions. So since then, and because this is a show trial and preposterous everything, the lawyers have been trying that the judge recuse herself because she's biased. She has denied everything. She says she's not going to recuse herself. Then they try for the five judges, because there are five judges, the president, two professional ones, and two Schopfels, so two civil judges. Then they try that the five recuse themselves because the trial is not going in a fair way, and the defendants are already being presented as criminals. That has been refused as well.
And the only good thing about the trial, and this is where you come in, is the solidarity around the people. The

0: has always been full. We have 66 places for the public, including press. They were always full, mainly by solidarity people. Every time the UL5 come, there is a standing ovation. It's very nice. And the first few days, we kind of got away with a lot. Like, there were some chantings and Free Palestine and everything, which was very nice. But now the judge is very upset at us and has told us not only we cannot clap or chant or sing, we cannot do silent applause. Anything else? And there is always a rally outside to explain what is going on. So the solidarity has been very nice. And for example, right now, like in an hour, a full bus from Berlin is coming. So 50 people, and there are more people coming from Frankfurt and stuff like that. So try to organize a trip and see it for yourselves. First, to show solidarity, that's the most important thing. And second, so you can see for yourself what a show it is and how unfair it is. So you get like ready up and mobilize and spread the word.
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2: 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This signal would reach over 500,000 people, 10 times more powerful than KTOS, and it would allow us with more listeners to raise money to be able to do things like a daily newscast. And another dream we have is to have hours from all different parts of that listening area, from all the 8 northern pueblos, from Abiquiu, from Española, from Mora. This would bring together all these communities with stories of what is happening in their communities, perhaps in Pueblo languages or in Spanish. This would be a huge help in creating solidarity and action, because all these communities are faced with the same forces of development and tourism and so forth. So, you know, we have no employees. Our closest competitor in Alamosa has $100,000 from the Corporation for Public Broadcasting to have, you know, a full payroll. We don't. We're all volunteers. We could do so much more if we had more listeners. 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
4: Welcome to Media and Democracy. We will be talking with Dimitar Zagorski, Policy Director for Wikimedia Europe in Brussels, Belgium, about their concerns with European copyright rules, including artificial intelligence, AI, scientific research, and the statutory review of the 2019 Directive on Copyrights in the Digital Single Market. Zagorski is Policy Director for Wikimedia Europe in Brussels. I'm Spencer Graves. This interview is being recorded on July 1. The views you are about to hear are those of the speakers and not of this radio station. 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
5: The Wikimedia Foundation is the legal host of projects like Wikipedia, Wikimedia Commons, and Wikidata. And it also has a lot of affiliates around the world. These are organizations, independent organizations, usually taking the form of an association, as Wikimedia Deutschland, who work in Germany, or Wikimedia Netherlands, who work in the Netherlands, or Wikimedia Italy, who are a membership association in Italy. Now, the European affiliates of the Wikimedia Foundation have created a joint organization on the European level called Wikimedia Europe, which I'm working for. Otherwise, the community mostly work on assembling and curating knowledge online on projects such as Wikipedia.
4: Correct me if I'm wrong, no one in the Wikimedia Foundation is paid to edit Wikipedia, right?
5: That is correct. We, like the Wikimedia movement, has decided to not engage in paid editing activities.
4: The Wikimedia Foundation maintains the software, organizes conferences, and lobbies governmental agencies like you do.
5: Well, very important, they maintain not only the software, they have the physical servers where the projects physically live and where we access them from. The Wikimedia Foundation, it runs on its own metal. So basically, they have their own racks and their own computers that that are the servers. And this is where we get Wikipedia and its sister projects from.
4: In a recent email to the public policy group for Wikimedia, you mentioned several things, starting with a digital omnibus and open data. Talk about that.
5: Okay, so in the field of policy making in Brussels and in Europe in general, of course, there are two big major questions that are sort of looming over, well, the internet. One of them is age verification, and, you know, should there be some age verification online or not, and for which platforms? And the other one is, oh my God, artificial intelligence is coming. Are we all going to die or what are we going to do? Now, these are the two big overarching political discussions here right now. In the field of AI, one of the big questions that, of course, rights holders and publishers and many of these people are asking themselves is, will anybody still see our products and will we ever get paid? Because they think that AI essentially uses their works more or less for free because of copyright exceptions. Maybe more specifically for Wikimedia, we are having a very comprehensive approach to AI because on one hand, Wikimedia content, so our project content, gets used a lot by AI and for AI training, and it's allowed to be used because it's an open license. That's all right. But what most of the big AI models also use Wikipedia and its sister projects to establish what they call ground truth, which means that they give it a higher weight to a claim coming, let's say, from Wikipedia than from other places. Not that it's perfect, but it's one of the better places on the internet. What happens is there are two things. There is the base training, which is quite simple, and it's done once every, I don't know, once every few years or like once, like maybe a bit more often, but that's not done all too often. And then there is the inference. Inference means when you type something into an AI chat and it gives you an answer. For us, it's fine. For, let's say, rights holders or, you know, publishers, maybe it's not fine. But it also uses a lot of crawlers that basically go to your servers. Now, Wikimedia has experienced a humongous increase of these crawlers, while human readers are down. So less people go to Wikipedia, but a lot more bots come. Which, in a sense, I mean, our mission is to spread knowledge and free knowledge. So mission aligned, maybe you could even claim that more people have access to like free knowledge. So, you know, for us should be fine. But where this puts a real strain is there are several things. So first, the infrastructure, it's a lot more expensive to serve bot traffic. Because I told you, Wikimedia has its own servers. There are a few of them in the US. Then in Europe, you have servers in Amsterdam, in Marseille. You have one in Brazil and one in Singapore. And they serve the global traffic. Now, it's really easy to cache, so basically to take information from the master server in the US and to make a local copy in Europe. And if you know that, for instance, tonight Belgium is playing against Senegal, you're going to be pretty sure that in Europe, like in the server from Amsterdam, a lot of people will be looking up players from Belgium and from Senegal. So you can cache this, and then the traffic you deliver to many of your users gets delivered locally. And that makes it much, much cheaper because you're paying for like a very direct connection. However, what bots do, like these crawler bots, they access a lot of different types of information that is, for a human, there is no connection. It's like random. There is no connection between one and the other, so you cannot cache, which makes the traffic a lot more expensive. Now, the second bit where this is a challenge for us is that Wikipedia and the projects rely on humans actually staying on the project, fixing a mistake, editing, saying, okay, this is missing something, we need to add something here. Now, if people in the future increasingly only use this chatbot search mode, which, I mean, it has many advantages, it's just very easy to use it, then even if they improve, let's say, linking and, you know, citing the sources very well, a lot, fewer people would come to Wikipedia, and then we run the risk that actually our community will shrink and there won't be any people to maintain Wikipedia anymore, which is a major worry that we're having. On the other hand, AI tools could be used to make Wikipedia editing maybe easier and more fun and to take away the, let's say, the tasks that editors need to perform that are really not fun. I mean, vandalism, patrolling, and so on and so forth. A lot of this can be helped with AI. So, you know, here there is both an opportunity and a risk, of course. And then the third thing I wanted to also mention is currently the vast majority of income, that of donations that Wikimedia gets, is from banners on Wikipedia. If fewer people go to the website, so to wikipedia.org, they won't see the fundraising banners, and we might be getting fewer donations, which would make us less independent, which is a worry we have. There again, we also see, like, are trying to see this as a bit of an opportunity, or at least we're not waiting for a government to come along and fix this for us. We're trying to fix things ourselves, which I'm quite proud of. As a movement, there is something called Wikimedia Enterprise. So Wikipedia content is free and free to reuse also for commercial purposes, so that's fine, and we don't want to limit this. However, these crawlers by large AI systems put such a toll on our infrastructure that we also need to figure out how to do this. So how do you at the same time keep it open and free for everyone to reuse, but try to get at least some money back from these very large players? And Wikimedia Enterprise has the following solution. Wikimedia Enterprise essentially offers a very high speed direct access to the content. It's an API, so imagine it's like a direct pipe to all the content. And there is a guaranteed uptime of, I don't know, 99.999%, and all these things that commercial, large-scale commercial reusers really want. And then basically they pay for this direct high-speed access rather than for the content itself. it might work for other projects like, I don't know, OpenStreetMap and Project Gutenberg, it probably won't work for everybody on the internet. So here there is a big question: how do we make the economics work without locking everybody into like these large AI companies and killing off everybody who is smaller? So this is like one of the big discussions that is also happening. And since we opened this mega complex of AI, if you allow me, I can say one more thing. One thing that we're still not seeing, but that we are wary of, is the weaponized use of AI to manipulate biases on Wikipedia and its sister projects. So I don't know that this is happening on Mars. Like, there are a few people who have been caught using AI, but it was obvious and blatant. And then different language versions are like on Wikipedia, every language version has a bit of its own rules, since every community creates its own rules. If you're a malicious actor, suddenly with one person, you could probably, you know, imitate being 20, 30 users or even more, and then over time manipulate the project in a way or another. Again, we haven't really seen this in any structured way, but this is something we are looking out for very carefully, and we are being very vigilant about this. Yeah, this is on weaponized AI.
6: So I remember hearing at one point that IP addresses for the United States Congress were blocked. Do you have a comment on that?
5: This happens.
6: I get several emails a day saying that this Wikipedia article or that I'm watching has been changed. And so I checked. That's my understanding of the primary, at least one way that vandalism is counteracted, right?
5: Yes. I mean, if there are a lot of unconstructive contributions from a certain IP address, it might be blocked. And in this case, it obviously happened.
6: So in your recent policy email, you also talked about child sexual abuse material, CSAM. You want to talk about that?
5: No, but we have to. There is a proposal in Europe that platforms be required to scan their content for child sexual abuse materials. Now, there will be a center in the Netherlands, a European center, that basically gathers and creates hashes, so creates fingerprints of like known child sexual abuse material or likely child sexual abuse material, and then you use this to scan through the servers. Now, this is already happening in the US. You have this, it's called NCMEC, NCMEC, National Center for Missing and Exploited Children. They have such a hash database, and the Wikimedia Foundation actually already scans its content using Microsoft's photo DNA technology to identify such, and of course then report to NCMEC in Washington, D.C., these images. Now, something very similar will happen in Europe, and that's okay. We don't mind that. I mean, of course, this should be done. The big question mark, and this does not, this has no direct impact on Wikimedia projects, but it has an impact on our users potentially, is that one of the proposals is that the scanning for such child sexual abuse material should also include scanning private messages, instant messaging, like regardless what you use, like whether it's WhatsApp, Viber, Signal, and so on. And the worry there is that, in order to do this, you would have to break end-to-end encryption.
6: You mentioned age verification online. Talk about that.
5: Yes, I think it's this is a global discussion from Australia. Every single EU country, the US, several US states, I think, are discussing this. And I think the conversation in Latin America and in some African countries is also picking up. So this is really global. It's taking us a while, and we finally, politicians now are running around and screaming, oh my God, who will think of the children? And quite often what comes gets proposed as a very concrete solution is Australia was the first to do it, is let's have a fixed ban, 16 and under cannot be on social media. So there are two parts to it. Now, I can understand that for sure, like we already require some sort of age verification in real life, like if somebody wants to buy alcohol or tobacco. I understand that there needs to be such a system also on the internet, but the question is, which services or which places on the internet do we want to be behind such a barrier? Like we're essentially going around and saying, hey, it's not necessary and not would not be proportional to put Wikipedia behind an age verification wall. And for us, this has several arguments. First, we want knowledge to be open and free, and even the simplest age verification wall would mean that there is still an extra barrier to people accessing knowledge. Secondly, we really care about what they call data minimization. So the Wikimedia Foundation tries to collect as little information about its users as possible, because we believe in privacy, and we believe that also privacy is very important to intellectual freedom and to be able to read and, you know, research whatever you want without the feeling that somebody's watching. Mostly we've been successful because we already have a law on the books in France. There are some discussions in Italy and in Greece. And in Sweden there is a legal proposal. Mostly what they do is they go after social media, and they define social media in a way that Wikipedia and its sister projects are not included, which is actually the tricky part here, because quite often when policymakers create legislation in order to have obligations on Facebook and on Google, they write it quite often in a way that Wikipedia gets caught in the same net, although they never meant for Wikipedia to get caught. The Wikimedia Foundation, of course, has my wonderful colleagues there. They've created something called the Wikipedia test, which is essentially when you're thinking about new legislation or a new rule on the books, you should stop for a moment and think, how will this law negatively affect independent, community-led, non-for-profit platforms that are open or not? And, you know, likely if it negatively impacts Wikipedia, it will likely negatively impact all sorts of independent community-led projects. And, you know, this is just, it's like a label. If a law passes the Wikipedia test, it means it is safe for, you know, independent communities online. And that's a good thing.
6: So, on age verification, who do you think has the best research proposals on that?
5: The best proposal? I don't know. Like, we haven't seen something. Well, we haven't seen too much. And quite often it's... I mean, again, this is not like for Wikipedia, we believe there should be none. But also, like, if you look at Australia's ban, and I think there has been a study published a couple of days ago, like looking at Australia's ban, I don't know whether it has the desired effects. It might also be early, but generally, what do we want to achieve? Do we want for kids to be safer online? And then, I don't know, a ban does not reduce the risks online. It might even increase them.
6: We are visiting with Dimi Zagorski, Policy Director for Wikimedia Europe in Brussels, Belgium, about their concerns with European copyright rules, including AI and scientific research. So summarize for us Wikimedia's contributions to the current European review of the 2019 directive on copyright in the single digital single market, CDSM.
5: Yes, this is the last major copyright reform that we had in Europe. It got passed in 2019, and the Commission, it's written in the law itself that the Commission has to do a review after a few years, and that's starting now. As part of this, the commission has issued a call for evidence to seek input. And one of their questions was on AI and copyright, how is it working? Most notably, there are text and data mining exceptions in the EU that allow people to mine, well, that allow anybody to mine publicly accessible content and to use it, which is used for, let's say, AI training, unless the owner of the website or the service has explicitly in a machine-readable way said, no, we don't like to be mined. Now, European rights holders and publishers are complaining that this no, like this opt-out, is not respected by let's say, large LLMs. So there is quite some tension.
6: Large
5: there.
6: Language models, LLM.
5: Wikimedia Europe participated in this call for evidence. We mentioned Wikimedia Enterprise as something we do, and that we all might need to even better safeguard the commons and the public domain, so there remains a large body of essentially free knowledge that belongs to everybody, so you know we can keep developing, because you know this is one thing that's on our mind. On the other end of this consultation, there was a question on AI and copyright. We essentially said that the culture of share alike is not always being well respected, so there are a few very large organizations that sort of seem to be sucking up all the information, but it's questionable how much they give back, and by which I don't necessarily mean financial giving back, but also linking back and, you know, making sure that they don't break things and are good citizens. Another part of this consultation asked about scientific research. There is a copyright exception for scientific research in Europe. And there we also took a position that this exception that was introduced in 2019 does not work very well cross-border. For us, it's very important that access to scientific research is as open and free as possible because, well, I mean, when we cite, like, we need this to write better Wikipedia articles, but also, like, we need this to cite, and it would be important that if you read a Wikipedia article and then there is a citation, that you can really click on the citation and check for yourself whether the link actually says what Wikipedia claims it does, because otherwise you would, like, nobody would see it, and then you just need to trust people, so it makes everything less valuable. So we want the cross-border element to be improved. And another thing we're demanding is something that is called a secondary publication right for publicly funded research. The issue there is the following. In Europe, most universities are actually public and publicly funded. and then the taxpayer in the end pays for these universities, pays for the research that the professors do in these universities. And then these professors, in order to have a good academic career, they need to publish in specific journals that are, of course, important and that have a history. But publishing in these journals quite often costs money. So from the public money, we pay this publisher to have our publicly funded works published there. And then these journals are not open, but, you know, buying that costs, like, normally a lot of money. So you need to, again, pay for the university library to have access to this journal. And then still the public doesn't have access to this research that we funded four times over by now. So our suggestion is to allow researchers who got paid with public money a secondary publication right. So basically after it's been out in this journal, let's say there is like a journal of medicine and you published your great article there, you got all your academic scores and, you know, you can say, hey, I've been published there, which is very important also for funding when you work in academia. But then after this, maybe immediately, maybe after a few months, you should also be allowed to publish it freely in any, like, under a free license and freely online so anybody can access it. Six countries in the EU already have this, including France, Germany, Bulgaria. So we believe that this is something that should like be applied across the EU?
6: Wikimedia Europe is a member of the Communia Association and supports its submissions to this consultation. So what's the Communia Association?
5: The Communia Association is a group of people and organizations who want to defend and grow the public domain. So it's very copyright focused. Not only copyright, but copyright is a major focus, and we are really trying to speak in the name of the public domain and defend its interests, because usually what happens is everybody wants more exclusive rights, and that shrinks the public domain in a way. We are in there with other organizations, so Creative Commons is a member, Wikimedia Europe is a member, the Internet Archive is a member. It's like an umbrella organization for free knowledge and free license people and organizations.
6: They had like 20 policy recommendations. We don't have time for all of them, but do you have any ones in that list that you'd like to highlight or summarize in some way?
5: Yes, I mean, on the part of the educational of the scientific research exception, we're basically in lockstep with Comunia there. What they really focus on is this cross-border access, because it's the 2019 directive is supposed to create a digital single market, but we see that there are so many carve-outs and exceptions written into this law that essentially it might be very hard for you to access public research in Sweden if you're in Malta or vice versa. Really the cross-border access to academic content is crucial, both for the public but also for researchers.
6: The European Union between 2022 and 2024 actually had launched their own Mastodon and PeerTube instances. But
5: that's okay. Like launching a Mastodon instance is not like creating the network, like a new network yourself. It's just the way Mastodon works is that you can host your sort of your users on your own server.
6: We are about out of time. Any final words for our audience?
5: It's an interesting time. AI is not just another trendy fashion. We as a society need to really decide what we want and how we want it. And, you know, there are some very honest conversations we need to have, and I hope they won't be ideological, but just let's be pragmatic and talk about, you know, what we can and should do.
6: Great. You have been listening to a conversation with Dimitar Zagorski, Policy Director for Wikimedia Europe in Brussels, Belgium, about their concerns with European copyright rules, including automatic AI, scientific research, and the 2019 Directive on Copyright in the Digital Single Market. A moderated discussion of the issues raised is available in the description of this interview on Wikiversity under category Media Reform to Improve Democracy. I'm Spencer Graves. Thank you for listening. 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
7: Greetings, KCEI listeners. This is Joe Ritchie from Boulder, Colorado. And whenever I'm in Taos Valley, I have my radio dial welded to KCEI 90.1 FM, Red River and Taos. 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
8: Hello, my friends. Thank you for being with us on this edition of Cultural Baggage. I am Dean Becker, the Reverend Most High. Once again, we have the old friend of the Drug Truth Network, Howard Wooldridge. He's a former speaker for Law Enforcement Against Prohibition, then Law Enforcement Action Partnership, and now he heads up Citizens Opposing Prohibition. He's based in Washington, D.C. He's the long rider that for years has toured the halls of the U.S. Congress trying to educate our politicians on the reality about this drug war. How you doing, Howard? Welcome.
9: Thanks, Dean. Good to be with you again. All good here Outside of Washington, D.C., anyway. Inside, not so much.
8: Well, I think you got that right. Now, it's just kind of baffling that this war in Iran has been on again, off again, on again, off again so many times.
9: Right.
8: I feel it's, works to serve the needs of the oligarchs who play the stock market like a pinball machine, so to speak. And the Hormuz Strait is once again closed. This is a means of travel for these ships to move one quarter of all the world's oil supplies and 20% of our natural gas supplies. And just your thoughts in regards to that that on again, off again situation, please.
9: This was started by President Trump, despite all his campaign promises to not start a stupid war. The good news is, I just saw it. I think it's true that now only one third of the MAGA crowd supports the president's decision to go in. And those are the ones who still believe the president when he said that Iran was only a few weeks away from having a nuclear bomb and a rocket to hit USA. I mean, the rest of the world knows this is all horseshit. They still believe it. And it doesn't really matter how many people believe it. Trump doesn't look for nor expect support for his position. He just does whatever the heck he wants. And here we are now, 5 months later, because Iran knows that all they have to do is survive to be the victory here, whereas USA has to win all the points that Trump wants, which is going to be impossible short of turn Iran into sawdust.
8: Well, it's baffling that Trump and many of his supporters keep talking about how prices are now falling. They're due to be falling any moment now, that it's all under control. And yet the populace out here knows that the grocery prices are climbing every week. The gas prices are once again climbing. It's more than a dollar above what used to be average here in Houston alone.
9: Mm-hmm.
8: But you're understanding there in the D.C. area, and what is the price of gas there?
9: We're running around, it's 420 here in Frederick, Maryland, and it's about 440 in Northern Virginia. Bottom line is it's over $4, which is psychological, and people are just, regular people who can't buy gas on a credit card, they're the ones who are hurting. Sadly, those are often the same people who will support Trump no matter what, but they're the ones who can have to decide between buying gas and buying food for their kids.
8: Many of these folks are now going to live on those credit cards, pay those high interest rates, and mm-hmm. in fact be penalized even more severely because of this situation. Your thought there?
9: Well, absolutely right, Dean. When you don't have the cash, you put on a credit card, but then, I saw this during the Great Recession of 08, 09, that a lot of people don't have a credit card, period, or they're maxed out, and they have to go into the cashier, give them $10, and pump a little gas. This is reality for millions of people out there, and of course, the administration just doesn't care. In fact, they've even said they don't care about that. They don't care about inflation. Trump tells them he's keeping them safe from a nuclear attack, and a few of them still believe it, but of course most of us don't. And that's the only good news is most of America knows he's full of bullshit.
8: Yes, he is. It was reported that in the year 2025 that the U.S. oil industry, just the U.S., profited more than $1 trillion that year. That Exxon alone made more than $118 billion, and Shell made more than $34 billion. The fat cats are getting fatter, and everybody else is just starving to death, aren't they?
9: Well, yeah, and it's logical. As you know, besides Trump making $2 billion last year, his cabinet is one billionaire after another. And so they are looking out for their own personal interests and the interests of their family. That started back in 2017 with the tax cut for the millionaires and billionaires. And then last year, they extended that tax cut to millionaires and billionaires. They're just looking out for themselves. And that's So, I mean, that's logical. But, of course, the average American, especially the next generation, can't find the money to buy a house because the rents are so high. There's just a multitude of problems which are not being addressed because we're now focused on this war in Iran.
8: We have a situation where now more U.S. soldiers have been, and I got to say, proven to have been killed, that hundreds have been wounded. And there is some thought that the Pentagon is hiding the true numbers. And even Trump is trying to say that there was first Iran war had a certain number. And now we've moved on to a secondary phase or something where these death tolls, these death numbers cannot be added together to create a bigger number. It's just more deception, isn't it?
9: It's more deception. And this is totally reminding me of during COVID, Trump would not allow passengers from two or three cruise ships to disembark and go home because that would have pushed the numbers of people who had COVID higher than he wanted the public to see. So he just kept them on the darn boat for several, a week or two extra so that the COVID numbers didn't jump and make him look bad. So this is the same thing. You know, now we're up to, I mean, unofficially, 18 servicemen killed. And these last four were removed from the roles of KIA, killed in action, to just died while in the service to the country. This is such a disrespect. I can't even imagine any veteran who took the oath to defend this country is not just furious with Trump to dishonor the fallen comrades. It's just, it's beyond crazy.
8: Well, on the day Trump went to honor the servicemen coming back to the U.S., he was filmed earlier in that day doing his YMCA dance. He just disregards the honor that's due to these people that it's just treated as so frivolous by him, isn't it? Your thought, please.
9: Absolutely right. He has no honor. He has no respect for anyone, including himself. And he's going to enjoy himself every minute. As I may have said before, he has the personality of a five-year-old. It's all about me, and it's all about me having a good time. And that's all he's aware of.
8: Well, and I see with his cabinet, especially Hegseth, he's more like a seventh grader. Trying to be brave and bravado, calling for all servicemen to have their testosterone levels treated to ensure they're brave enough or something to go to war. I'm not sure what that's all about. Your thought there, sir.
9: Well, and of course, you may know, he also wants every woman in the armed forces tested for testosterone. I don't know if he flunked biology in the 10th grade, but this is just Pete Hegseth trying to make the news and trying to make his boss happy. Boss, of course, being the White House guy. And anything that's going to say it's going to improve our manly men, and I guess women, in the service is worthy of at least putting it out there in public. It's just part of the madness of life inside the Beltway, where I spend, you know, a couple of days a week in Congress fighting, or if you will, or battling with this madness of the only opinion in town that counts is Trump's.
8: It's so embarrassing. I mean, if I had any compassion for them, I would be embarrassed for these MAGA people that stand with him, but I don't. I think they're god-awful. And the fact of the matter is that he's embarrassing the whole country. Trump has ruined America's reputation in so many ways. We're no longer seen as the badass war machine that the people should fear around the world. We're not a monster superpower. When, as you said, Iran has already showed that we're not as tough as we said we were. He's destroying that reputation, is he not?
9: He is, and as has been said in other battlefields, whether it's Vietnam or Iraq or Afghanistan, the bad joke is the Americans have all the watches. They have all the clocks. But the people of Afghanistan, in Vietnam, etc., they have the time. Everyone knows that USA will eventually go home. All you have to do is wait us out. And that's exactly what Iran is doing today. It's frustrating for the president and Pete Hegseth and his other cronies. Of course, I'm sure we're told all that, but they just ignored it because, as you know, Dean, when Trump is in a room, he is the smartest, most knowledgeable, wisest guy in the room. So no need to bring in your advisors because Trump already knows more than they do.
8: He says it all the time that he is the smartest, the best, the bravest, the whatever. He's everything that a man could be. Yeah. And again, on that same theory, he's ruined our reputation. We're no longer a big economic leader. People don't trust our currency like they used to. They don't trust our word like they used to. They're making deals with, Europe's making deals with China, Canada as well. We have screwed the pooch, have we not?
9: Absolutely. Not only has he wrecked the economy, I mean, I talk to when I'm in Congress, I talk to lobbyists, either day trippers, citizen lobbyists or professionals. And last week I talked to a woman from Ohio and she is a farmer. Yeah, she and her husband have like 1,000 acres, corn and soybeans, stuff like that. And she said, and you could tell she was a Trumper. So she was kind of backing into admitting that, the prices for her corn and soybeans are below the cost of production. And therefore, she and the others are going to accept that $12 billion in taxpayer money, call it welfare for farmers. She'll take the money, but she doesn't feel good about it. But she was reluctant to say out loud that, Trump, that SOB, destroyed the markets in China, and now we can't sell our crops for a profit. But you could read between the lines. So this is what's going on, I believe, all over. People don't want to say in public that Trump has caused misery across the heartland of America, but below the public, they're certainly saying to themselves because they're taking the government money, the welfare, but they don't like it.
8: No, and this is a kind of a repetition of what happened back during COVID when he once again had to prop up the prices, had to give more billions to the farmers because of his machinations once again. Again, he has ruined our reputation. We're no longer a bastion of human rights. Mm-hmm. This situation with ICE has shown us to be, pretty much a fascist dictatorship at this point. And all his cronies get behind him and support him in this effort to just destroy the human rights of grandmas and five-year-olds out there on the city streets. It's painful to watch, isn't it?
9: It is painful to watch in television. And I had the opportunity to talk to a guy who was in the United States for 20 years. Yes, he came in illegally. He is the top number one cabinet producer and installer for a small company in Washington. And he's got three children, three American children, a wife and everything. And about a month into this campaign, he was snatched off the streets. And the poor business owner he had to delay a bunch of projects because he didn't have anybody to replace the guy, and it hurt his business. But this guy just was telling us the story. He got moved from Washington to Virginia to Texas to California, and according to him, and I believe him, he's just a regular working guy, carpenter, Finnish carpenter. In those places, he was tortured. In the daytime heat, they turned on the heater to this old school bus. And when nighttime came, they turned on an air conditioner they put in there. So these guys were freezing and sweating every day, being, quote, forced to say, to stop this, you just need to sign the piece of paper that says, I'm going to leave USA willingly. And this went on for like 7 months. He finally had his day in court. He's out now. He's working again. But I tell you, Dean, it brings you to tears when you see what our government, ICE and Homeland Security, are doing, not only from snatching people off the street, but then it's absolute torture. They're packing people into these holding facilities like sardines. It ain't good.
8: No, and most times they're behind some sort of a chain link fence thing. They're sleeping on mats on the floor using aluminum foil blankets. I don't know how to describe them. And they're getting food that sometimes has maggots and is just rancid, is old. It's like something out of, 16th century Britain or something. I just don't understand it. The listeners can't see what this picture is behind me, but it's a picture of a city street here in Houston where a gentleman, Lorenzo Salgado Arujo, was killed by ICE. Now, and he was, once again, he reminded me of the gentleman you were talking about. He was a home builder. He was going to work with, I think, with his son and a couple of other crew members. They're headed to work. ICE tries to pull him over, and they try to avoid. They turn around. ICE says they tried to crash into us. There's no video showing that. And they killed the man. Five shots, a couple of them to his head, many in his stomach. This is just an example of what happens. And then a few days later, up in Maine, a very similar thing where a man was headed to work doing what's right. What we expect these immigrants to do is to produce in this society, to become a genuine and necessary part. And yet, these men both died on there on the city street. It's too reminiscent for me of Nazi Germany. Show me your papers or else. And it's getting damn scary, isn't it?
9: Well, it is. And from my perspective, I spent a day in Auschwitz. I've seen The Final Solution.
8: Yes, sir.
9: And this is what it leads to, because there's always enough people in a country to who hate people they don't like, and to do the bidding of the dictator. And it was especially professionally irritating that ICE agent up in Maine, that little town in Maine, he said he fired at the fleeing car for, quote, public safety, unquote.
8: Right.
9: So he killed a guy doing what any police officer would be charged with, second degree murder. You can't just shoot at a car because it left your traffic stop for whatever reason. You just can't do it. You can't be the judge, jury, and executioner. And this guy did not have enough training. Turned out he lied during his application process. We're just discovering all this. But bottom line, ICE is taking the bottom of the barrel, scraping it with, they get what, a $10,000, $100,000 signing bonus or something. And so you're getting the bottom of the barrel. People who couldn't make it as a police officer are now signing up for ICE, and you get what you pay for. And here we are.
8: No, you're absolutely right. The gentleman up in Maine was exposed for domestic abuse, beatings, a long history of it. He actually begged his wife not to mention to the news so that he could keep his job. Go ahead.
9: I just say, this is all part of, Steve Miller, the president's advisor, and Trump himself, to continue receiving the accolades at a rally where I'm taking care of the problem, and where he promised it would be only the worst of the worst, and only the criminals and the gang members and the rapists. Of course, he's arresting everybody, hardworking guys who've been here for 20 years. Of course, he promised no new wars, and he's attacked seven countries. And what's always disturbing is that people in 2024 believed that he would follow through on his promises, despite knowing the guy was a total lying con man who never pays contractors. You know the stories. He's only, he's lived on a gold, he's used a golden toilet for his entire life, and he continues.
8: God. Yes, he does. And Trump says he's bringing in $19 trillion in investment, and he hasn't shown one iota of evidence for this to be true. He just throws numbers out to tantalize his MAGA crowd to make them think that he's the wonder kind. And you mentioned a name, then I looked this up the other day because it just hacks me off. Stephen Miller, he's the deputy chief of staff. And I asked Siri, what is the second in command to Adolf Hitler? And you speak German good enough to tell me if this is right. It's the Reichslager. That's what he is. He's second in command to Hitler. He's a Nazi SOB. Go ahead.
9: Yeah, that's where we are. Say, there's always in every society a small minority of people who will kill, lie, whatever. Based on everything I've seen for, you know, all of his time in D.C., with my ear to the ground, I mean, the guy today, and you'd have to have a psychologist on or

0: had to stop them before. And see, 5 months later, no nuclear bomb on Atlanta. So therefore, it was a good idea.
1: There's some talk now, is Mitch McConnell dead or brain dead? And this is the man who stuffed the Supreme Court with these MAGA attendees, the ones
0: Right.
1: who helped Trump move things in his direction. Trump said he would make the best communist ever. And yet he's saying all Democrats are communists now. The man is just a piece of work, isn't he?
0: He's a piece of work, but as I say, I'd love to have listened to a professional psychologist try to analyze him, because we're just lay people. But certainly, in this town, behind closed doors, people are laughing at him and at the same time crying, Dean. Same as I met people in Europe. They laugh at him and his silliness and his lies and his everything. And then they're starting to cry because they have lost America as a valued partner, ally, trading partner, cultural. Like you say, we used to stand for freedom and the free press. And now what do we stand for? Nobody knows. They're crying 1 minute and they're laughing the next. And, did you hear the latest dumb thing that Trump said or did? It's too bad. I spent about a month in Europe this spring and talked to a lot of people off my T-shirt that said I was anti-Trump T-shirt. They're just perplexed, and they're hoping that he'll be gone as soon as possible, one way or the other.
1: Tommy Tuberville, I think but he's now saying that he wants to send New York City Mayor Mondami to Gitmo because he called Netanyahu a war criminal. And that's just so over the top. Just so, I don't even know how to, there's just no explanation for that, is there?
0: Tommy Tuberville is a football coach who became a senator from Alabama, U.S. senator. At least what I hear in the Senate is that the guy is probably the is least informed senator out of 100. He doesn't know much other than football,
1: Right.
0: and he joins Trump in saying, where is the Strait of Hormuz, or where's can you tell me the difference between Iraq and Iran? He probably couldn't tell you. He's that ignorant of just basic facts of geography, history, politics, etc. So what Tommy Tuberville says is just makes Trump happy, so that perhaps one day he'll say, "Hey, would you be my Secretary of Commerce or something?" I
1: Yeah.
0: mean, that's what runs this town here in D.C. is, well, how do I get ahead, and whose ass do I need to kiss?
1: Another recent happening, Trump just gave Saudi Arabia nuclear technology. So this is the home of the 9/11 bombers. This is the country that we used to hate like hell, and yet now he's going to give them nuclear technology. It's again baffling, isn't it?
0: It is in the context, if this were a rational, intelligent, well-informed president who was logical and looked out for America. And of course, that's what we don't have. And so therefore, anything he does, like give Saudi Arabia the technology to enrich uranium up to weapons grade, is like, what? WTF? But at the same time, I put it in the context, the guy's a 5-year-old and he doesn't know. If there's a nuclear bomb go off, they probably won't send it to Mar-a-Lago and in Miami. So no problem for me. I mean, the guy doesn't, he can't think past his nose, and that's what he cares about. Donald Trump. That end of story.
1: Many have said, and I believe it's at least part of the reason why this war is happening, why all of this noise and confusion continues, why all this distraction is happening, and that's to avoid the Epstein files and the truth therein. And additionally, it also the war they want now, what was it, 70 billion more for this war so the oligarchs can make more money making these missiles and rockets and such. It's all designed to benefit the oligarchs and, well, piss on the people, forever. That's what it feels like. Your thought.
0: That too, Dean. I mean, certainly all of this helps us not think about the Epstein file, not think about the fact that the acting attorney general had a chance to talk to victims of the Epstein rapes, on the island.

0: And he said, "Well, I don't know if I can talk to them because, because they have a lawyer, and I can't just talk to the victim directly," which of course is more BS because he went to the prison where the Maxwell, the lady who got convicted, was, and he talked to her directly. Why wouldn't he be able to talk to victims directly? This is all about, anything to avoid more headlines of USA going after the perpetrators of the Epstein Island rapes of against children and young girls.
1: Well, Howard, we're going to have to wrap it up here. Once again, I thank you for being our guest. Once again, Howard heads up an organization now, Citizens Opposing Prohibition, out there on the web. And once again, Howard, I thank you for your time.
0: You're welcome, Dean, anytime. Happy to share my stories from the inside of the corridors of power in Congress and the White House.
1: Thank you, sir. All right, friends, once again, it's up to you to do something. Howard and I can talk all year. And it's not going to change anything. It is you, the people, that will make a difference. They want to probably put ice at our polling stations this fall. It's up to you to stand up, speak up, and make this situation work in our behalf. And again, I remind you, because of prohibition, you don't know what's in that bag. And I urge you to please be careful and always remember that euphoria is a blessing, not a crime. A quick addition. It's just been reported that an Ecuadorian prosecutor of Trump's drug war crimes was murdered in the streets. More than 200 individuals have been murdered, bombed by U.S. warplanes and drones. There has been no probable cause, no evidence, no legitimacy to these attacks whatsoever. Plata o plomo. Take the silver or take the lead. Trump, the major drug war crimes boss, now determines which cartels sell their drugs to the United States. The day the politicians and press realize that and call for legalization, most of the horrors will immediately disappear.
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2: This is Robin Collier, manager of KCEI. 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What most don't know is that NPR has lobbied hard to protect its existing stations, preventing any new stations in their listening area in getting this CPB funding. 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NPR is certainly an important news source, but it constantly moderates and tones down its news story to not lose congressional funding as an independent Pacifica station, we certainly struggle, but we don't have to worry about offending Congress and can broadcast strong, diverse views. 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
4: Welcome to Twice 5 Miles Radio, fertile ground for conversations worth listening to and remembering. I'm your host, James Nave. Today, my guest is Celia Gregory. Celia's joining us because I met her a few weeks ago, and she was telling me all about a book she has just written titled Hippie Wars. Celia's from London, so she brings a different perspective to the term hippie. As it turns out, and you'll learn this in our interview, the hippie vibe in Europe was different than the hippie vibe in America. And in fact, hippie does not just define one category. Urban hippies in the big cities, rural hippies in the South, the Western hippies like in Taos, the ones who founded the communes. New Buffalo, for example, I think is still active here in Taos. In Asheville, there were the hippies who gathered there for the Back to the Land movement. I believe there was the farm in Tennessee, which is a bit west of Asheville. And in Black Mountain, up Highway 9, going over the mountain where all the devastation from Hurricane Helene happened, there's a place called Earth Haven. It's not a commune, but it's a gathering that can trace its roots back to those communal sensibilities and to the hippies. I was never a very good hippie. I failed a bit as a hippie because I tried to fit in, but I didn't fit in. I ironed too many shirts, and so because I love to iron my shirts, and I tried to wear flannel, but I kind of leaned in the direction of cotton and linen myself. I didn't quite make it as a hippie. That said, the hippie movement and the counterculture movement had a big impact on America and beyond. So today, Celia will reflect a bit on that. She will tell us what she's learned in her research writing her book titled Hippie Wars. And I start by asking her about the book. So here we go. Hippie Wars got me thinking about the late 60s and the 70s when these scenes called communes and traveling around, hitchhiking, going overseas and exploring Afghanistan and all the mobility of that very young generation, all that was going on at the same time the Vietnam War was going on. And even though the hippie movement was all about peace and love, it actually was also all about war, because the generation was at war with the culture, driven by the war that was going on in Vietnam and all of the other things around the world, the tension. So yeah. Hippie wars, I want you to start by telling me what your reflections might be on that era in relationship to peace and love, and then the tension of war and conflict all playing out at the same time.
5: Like you said, when you first think of the word hippie, war is kind of potentially the opposite of it. But as you explain, it's, you know, didn't the peace and love thing come out of, you know, the young boys, particularly at that time, not wanting to go into the draft. So, you know, I think the slogan that becomes something that's archetypal for the hippie movement is because of the fact that these boys didn't want to go to Vietnam, didn't want to go to the draft. And so Make Love Not War is Woodstock, is let's dance and let's listen to music. You've got Jimi Hendrix, you know, at Woodstock playing the Star Spangled Bangle, whatever. So I play with words a bit by mistake. But, you know, the whole audience at that time, they say went silent, because even after 3 days at Woodstock, the idea of playing around with the national anthem of America was already like, oh, is that kind of okay, you know? And so one of the feelings that I have is that Woodstock and the hippie movement was protesting against war. I've done interviews myself with people like Cisco, who's a local in Taos. You know, his father worked at Los Alamos. I think he ends up being number 2 in the draft numbers. Part of him wants to go to war because he feels that's what it means to be a man. That's what he's being taught. But then he just happens to meet some people that are anti-going. He then reads various books and he concludes actually at the end of it that he really doesn't want to go and be maimed and, you know, have his life completely ruined and that he really just wants to go to a commune and have sex. Yeah. So, I love because I don't think anything's black and white, and I'm always so fascinated by the nuance and complexity of things, and I'm fascinated by that era as well, that a lot of the parents that they're rejecting against would have actually probably fought in the Second World War. And then actually in my book, I do deal with the parents quite a lot. And my characters, Tim and Daisy, come from the father's actually, you know, his father was actually left Europe because of what was happening in Europe. He finds himself in America as a very poor immigrant. And actually, the father of my character takes advantage of the GI Bill and becomes wealthier because he fights. So these are some of the things that I'm just fascinated with. So yeah, I mean, I think they're intricately linked. I think it was a generational thing of people that prior to that, you know, the hippie movement, the counterculture movement, because I do contextualize the hippie movement in the greater story of counterculture. You know, I think that was just a limb of a bigger story of people questioning the 50s and this very restrictive, quite elite, hierarchical system that was being taken for granted, was that was being kind of implemented on another generation. Yet these kids were experiencing the trauma of generations of men that have gone to war, you know, and that's another thing that I play out in my book is the consequence of generational trauma, and that we are, I believe personally that the violence that we see in America, the gun crime, the fact that we watch all our TVs and it's, you know, people are more comfortable watching people kill each other than they are kissing. That you'll have a young kid, they'll go, ah, if they see somebody kiss, but yeah, will be completely comfortable with somebody killing somebody else. So these are some of the things that I feel quite passionately about. I see, you know, just that trauma being kind of outplayed. I see that trauma then being used as a justification to perpetrate more violence. And I feel like we're kind of caught in this loop. And I felt like the hippie movement was trying to explore an ideal that was trying to break that cycle. It was inherently flawed, like a lot of the good ideas are, but I still value the inquiry.
4: Well, the inquiry is certainly important from a historical perspective. And this idea of the trauma passed down generationally certainly has great merit in my mind. I think it goes further back than just the 1960s. This whole country was founded on the ideal of freedom. Indeed, it was also a strong arm proposition from the start. Let's take the land because we need this land in order to express our freedom, and we will do it at all cost. The gun, great American symbol, people love and they hate the gun, has been with us all down through the ages. I think people are less undone by violence. Thank you, Gunsmoke in the 1950s. Thank you, all the other Westerns in the 1950s that we grew up on. People were shot in the Westerns as a way of solving the problems. So we have that tradition as well. And then, of course, Vietnam came along, and as well as all these other wars. So Vietnam actually was seriously major war, but as my friend Ocean Vuong pointed out, it was not the Vietnam War. Ocean's family's from Vietnam. He said it was the American War in Vietnam. And I thought, what an insight. We brought our war to them. And prior to that, it was the French War in Vietnam, and we just took it over and continued on with it. So violence is certainly part of our tradition, as well as the other thing. And I love the idea of counterculture, contra, against, yes. fight. Yes. Let's yeah. fight this out. And it spawned what we have today. So imagine a lot of the people that were in the quote unquote hippie days and the hippie movements, the hippie wars, are also now in their 70s, as I am, 80s, and their 60s, many of whom are deeply involved in the right wing movement. So they've moved over. And so they're still keeping that contra against sensibility. It's alive even all these years later. And it's a really interesting thing. Sometimes, and this is a critique I've had of the hippie movement, and I tried to be in it myself. And I was never as successful at it as I would have liked to have been, because I think I might have mentioned this to you. I love to press my shirts. And yeah. the hippie movement didn't like that. They you needed a uniform. And if you didn't have the uniform, you didn't fit in. So, you know, Ralph Lauren came later. Nobody would be wearing a pressed Ralph Lauren white shirt to a communal dinner. Oh, and so in a way, the hippie community was as gated psychologically as all of the rest. It was a repurposing of Americana suburbia into a commune, with the same set of values, just being expressed it with different clothes and different ways of going about things. Now, I don't know, in your research, did you see that as well? That's just my take on it, because I came through it in a way.
5: I think, you know, I often just, you know, I think Animal Farm is always such a fantastic book. You know, George Orwell's Animal Farm, just in the sense of that human thing that, you know, we have an ideal and yet somehow we keep recreating the same set of constrictions. So I think there's definitely a facet of that. You know, that's a human thing. And just because they were hippies, they didn't avoid that same pattern. Maybe they were trying to explore it. And that's part of the lesson learned, isn't it? Is this kind of fact that human beings keep repeating. You have a new generation. But I just want to add, though, is I'm from London. And I think one of the things that I have discovered in my research is that a hippie in London did a very different route than a hippie in Taos. Or actually, I'm learning that the hippies in California, you know, they had a different set of ideals. They were exploring something a little bit different than the very strong back to the land movement that the communes were in Taos. And then not even all the communes in Taos were genuine back to the land communes. A lot of them were actually just an excuse to take a lot of drugs. You know, one of the things that's definitely very clear about the hippie movement is sexual freedom, because we are experiencing a first generation of women that have the pill. And so, you know, that is something very real that was being explored for the first time. And I've interviewed a lot of women from that time. Some of the women are like, yeah, they were being, you know, abused, that abuse was in there. But, you know, equally, I've spoken to a lot of women that, you know, it was the first time they got to enjoy sex in a way that, you know, hadn't been accessible. Of course, there's going to be counters to that, as there just is in the laws of nature. Everything has a consequence. But that exploration, that sexual freedom, that as a woman growing up in, I was born in 71, to be able to enter into my adult life and to be able to have access to exploring that joy and that pleasure, I experience as a great, great liberation. So invariably, I'm very pleased for the people that stepped into that performing.
4: So how do you think that liberation influenced the other generations? Was it positive influence, healthy view of something that's quite natural, being sexual? And how is it played out now over the years? And personally for you, now that you're older, how does it inform the way you operate?
5: I mean, I'm definitely entering into this. As I said, I'm born in London. I'm born in 71, so I'm a hippie child. Hippiedom in London is actually very cool. It's the Beatles, it's Jimi Hendrix, it's Bob Marley. I'm living in an area of London where there's music studios are. It's fashion, it's Mary Quant, it's traveling across Europe on a bus through Iran, through Burma. It's coming across. I mean, people say to me about Iran that they were the friendliest people. They were so hospitable, and then you arrive in India and then you start to. So, in actually, from my background, it was less communes and more ashrams. But for me as a woman, I mean, I'm growing up in a Christian background. I mean, in essence, as a girl growing up in a Christian background, not number one, I'm a spare part of a man. Number two, I have to get married. And number three, I'm kind of beholden to the men around me. The thing is, I grew up with three sisters. It's just all girls. I mean, I lived this reality when I was younger, and then suddenly I kind of grew up, I kind of entered the big wide world. And it's like, what? Girls don't rule. So it is just, for me, definitely part of my identity has been the fact that I believe that we should be treated equal, the fundamentals of America. And when I say equality, I don't just mean equality as in whatever my skin color is or, whatever my sexual preference is. I mean equality as a male and female. And invariably having autonomy over my own body, having consent, I just think is a birthright, really, and I think that the fact that we live in a culture, I was still at the end of a culture where there was an entitlement for men that I just don't know where they felt like they're just allowed to impose themselves on women or, I mean, I had a scenario where I was sexually assaulted and I spoke to a mother, actually, a friend of mine's mother, who, and she said that when she was younger, if you weren't escorted, you were fair game. I mean, so these are some of the things that I feel that was the first time that now as a woman, you didn't, and you could have sex, you didn't have to get pregnant, which means you then didn't have to either have a backstreak, an abortion, which is what my mother had and nearly died, and the doctor would have been prosecuted. I can now have sex. It's an inc I think we're living in an era now where we're living in our heads so much, and I feel like we were coming out of a generation that was kind of bypassing these very important mechanisms of the body that they message to us. On the most basic level, that's intuition, but on another level, it might be we're young and we're moving into sexual maturity and we want to explore this wonderful thing that can make us physically relaxed. It's incredibly healthy for our body. I feel as a human being, that's the one thing that makes being human so unique, is that we're in our senses. When we're on the other side in bliss, we don't have a body. So, I just felt like sex was a really beautiful thing. I do think that sex within a relationship is a magical thing. But I think the ideals that it can only happen within that is something that's imposed on us by religion.
4: You said you are a child of the hippies. What are some of the other things that you have picked up, learned, incorporated, revised, taken into your life? Because it's interesting, you wouldn't say if you're a child of the hippies, then you couldn't be part of the hippies in the sense of the first generation,
5: I think.
4: which was a cultural, it was not counterculture, now that I'm thinking about it, as much as a cultural laboratory of experimentation that sometimes bumped into the status quo. Some of the experiments worked out, others failed. You can go across the spectrum. And as you've pointed out, and you've given me some insight, when I think of the hippies, I think of the ones that I was theoretically one of them. A hippie hitchhikes across the country and goes to a big music festival and smokes pot and grows some herbs in the backyard and maybe some tomatoes, okay? More back to the land. But you have now given me some insight around the many, many, many, many categories.
6: I'm wondering if even, you know, hippie might be too much of a catchphrase. There's something else going on there. What did you take away from all that? Why did you find this movement, which was indeed global, such a shiny object to explore?
5: I mean, I think the music and drugs were probably my entry into, you know, I'm coming out of a very traumatic teenage years in London. You know, I think the spirit of teenagehood is a kind of counter, you know, anyway, that's just the kind of spirit of adolescence. So, you know, I'm being born into a Thatcher England, and, you know, we've got the, you know, they're trying to kind of stop us from dancing in the streets. You know, there's kind of, this is happening and it's just part of it. And I just super got into Jimi Hendrix and the guitar, and I love the music. And then on a very personal level, I was struggling to get out of these things that were happening to me as a teenager. And I think for me, it actually ended up becoming quite a spiritual thing, actually, the hippie movement. I think the hippie movement in England, as I said, with the movement over to the ashrams in India, you know, I'm now learning yoga from Shivananda. My teacher, Fausta Maria, was an original hippie. So the hippies are actually my mentors. You know, I'm not necessarily finding that I'm getting what I need from my parents in terms of philosophical inquiry. So I then look to these hippies and I have a series of mentors that I get involved with. So I will move into my conservation work, which is also another element from hippiedom that I've taken on, because for me, hippiedom was love. And that didn't just mean love of animals. It meant love of the land, love of, you know, the environment, you know, playing with the butterflies. And so, I mean, I grew up like loving nature, being involved in that. And then one of my biggest mentors in Bali, which is where I met my husband and why I ended up in America when I was doing my conservation work for the ocean, she was a big Osho devotee. And so, you know, and I just, her story was just so extraordinary for me, what she'd come from in a post-war Germany. Her father was an SAS officer. He had systematically abused all the children. When she was born, her mother died in childbirth. She was the final child. All her siblings put her in care to get her away from the father. She then, you know, manages to kind of get through. I think actually one of the siblings ends up taking her back in, and she, anyway, when she first sees the kind of orange people, you know, she becomes involved in Osho. And, you know, that's, I mean, Osho was very much about sexual liberation. So I don't know if that gives you a little taster of how I'm moving into it, why I'm moving into it, and the influences that aren't necessarily cultural in the moment, but I'm working with the mentors who I feel were transformed through the experience, and I am attracted by that transformation.
6: So Osho was the guru who had the commune in Antelope, Oregon. Is that correct?
5: He started in Pune. His original ashram was in Pune, India, which still exists to this day. And, you know, he's really offering this really new psychotherapy techniques where, for example, someone like Rani, who's coming out of a post-Germany trauma on levels that, you know, are just inconceivable, she is able to go to the Osho ashram, and they do these kind of, I don't know if you know anything about, but they have these kind of really strong, like, you know, semantic stuff where you dance, you know, stuff that now is becoming mainstream therapy techniques. So this is what I find interesting about the hippie movement. They were exploring and delving at organic farming, you know, all of these things they were reviving that then, you know, has become something else now that we almost take for granted in a little bit of a way.
6: Right. I was in Asheville during that time, and a lot of the people who had spent time at the Antelope area commune, which was way out in the middle of nowhere in Oregon. I never went there, but I did know quite a bit about it. But one fellow there, quite charismatic guy, I liked him quite a bit. His name was Ramadeva. And he was one of the security guys on the commune who worked with Sheila, who was the manager of the commune. Quite controversial, actually, as it moved along, really. And yeah. Sheila managed to, she's still around. There was a big documentary film done on her, a five-part series. I think it was on Netflix. I don't know what happened to him. I think he finally just died, but he had cars.
5: They believe the American government poisoned him. What the American government did to Osho at the end was horrific. Actually, they moved him systematically around prisons. They humiliated the man. They literally humiliated the man. So, yeah, I mean, yeah, it wasn't a good ending for him, and it wasn't fair. So he was very badly treated by the American government. And I mean, and like all of these things, there'll be multiple versions of it. And so, you know, and definitely some people didn't have a very good experience in the ashrams, especially children. My conclusion at the end of it was really the kids should have been kept off these places. And actually, when I create my commune in my book, I have a commune in my book, I've called it Lunar Landing. I'm very specific about keeping children off it because I just didn't want to go down that territory because I do feel that that's where they failed. Because yeah. What is good for an adult in terms of liberation proved to be very confusing and I don't think super consensual for the kids. So yeah, I would definitely.
6: And there was also in Asheville at the same time running parallel to that, the Guru Maharaji Ji, the little guru. And there was a big community of Asheville people who had what they called knowledge. You would go to Guru Maharaji Ji and he would give you knowledge and then you would meditate on it or whatever. And then the other group, a fairly large group, the orange people, they always wore red or orange. That's why they were called orange people, were part of the Antelope, Oregon, and they were going back and forth from Asheville to Antelope all the time. I was friends and still am with some of those people, even to this day, actually. So you were part of the spiritual aspect of that. Now, there's some research from the advertising media point of view about how marketing recalibrated its focus on this group of people. So when the communes started and the hippie movement started in the 60s, likely rising out of the beat poets and that crowd that were roaming around, and then Ken Kesey's bus that he drove around on for quite a bit. But there was this whole idea of the communes as the place where people would solve all of the problems America had if only they would gather together as one and share the land, share the energy, share the sex, share all of this. But as they move through it, I think it probably did threaten. It threatened a lot of people, and there was a great deal of pushback. And so along comes what Altamont, when the Rolling Stones, the Hell's Angels kill somebody at a Rolling Stone concert, vaguely remembering this thing. Kent State rolls around and the National Guard shoots people. And somewhere in the 70s, late 70s, or throughout the 70s, people started turning inward to find the God within rather than the communes that gathered around. So it sounds like you came into the scene during that turn when people were moving in the direction of self. Thus, you have the New Age movement. You have all of the Omega Institute could trace its roots back to that. Esalen out in California could probably trace its roots back to that. And so people became more internal with their work rather than communal. Does that make sense?
5: Yeah, I mean, I'm like you. I never really ever got involved in any group I never became part of a commune. I had friends who were in communes, you know. I even tried to get in. I mean, I'm a big yogi, so yeah. I mean, what happened to me is I went to India when I was 21 on the hippie trail. So we're talking 1990. I go to India for the first time, and it's definitely I just caught it on the edge of that. And I'm very much doing it from the hippie perspective, you know, smoking marijuana, hanging out with the sadhus, you know, But I am starting to be like, wow, this is kind of a quite an interesting religion, because for the first time now, I'm seeing a male and female god and goddess together. So I'm seeing, Parvati, she's an unbelievably beautiful goddess. So now I'm kind of moving into a language as an artist and as a creative. I'm now moving into a language that starts to sit with me in a way that I, as a female, can start to have a dialogue with mystery. I think that's kind of what I'm born into, an environment where I'm being presented with a Christian narrative. I'm being presented with a kind of system that I certainly am seeing my parents aren't, haven't made them happy. I am dealing with the backlash of their unresolved trauma. It's having a devastating effect on my life, and I feel like I've now been left the job of trying to make my life mean something whilst being surrounded by all of this stuff. And I felt like these new ideas were starting to give me a terrain within which I could start to understand myself differently. And I come back from India at that time. I come back to London. I'm a mosaic artist, and I am getting chronic sciatica at 21. I'm in so much pain, and I think I tried a flotation tank to see if that would help with it. And then I go to my little health food shop on, which is like this cute little health shop on Portobello Market in West London, where we've got a lot of hippie Indian shops because of our relationship as England to India. That's just kind of part of us. And I see this little sign in the window for a yoga class. And it's with Fausto Maria, who actually had been a photographer with Gucci. And then it got in, he, so he's a proper hippie. He got involved, he'd actually got involved in the Shivananda, which is, I think, one of the first kind of Indian teachers that starts really bringing yoga to the West. And I go to his class, and originally we were just, it was in an office, and then we'd just move all the desks to one side and we do yoga. And my sciatica goes away. I also, prior to this point, had been a really, really bad bulimic, and had managed to get out of being a bulimic, but I felt like I was still really left with the legacy of not really knowing how to manage my mental health. At the end of a 2-hour yoga class, I felt a peace that I'd never experienced before.
6: You mentioned dialogue with the mystery, I think you said, or conversation with the mystery. Go a little bit further into what you mean when you say the mystery. What does it feel like, look like? What kind of sense do you have of it? Is that your way of describing the totality of the unknown? Where do you stand with that?
5: I mean, definitely mystery sits with the word faith for me, in the sense that, the world is hyper complex. I mean, I think the complexities of it are so giant that I don't think we're ever gonna get it, And so I feel like the intellectual mind is always trying to kind of guess it. And I feel like, again, what was happening with the hippie movement, with the psychedelics, with the exploration, was finding new ways to experience the mysterious world that can't really be contained or described by the intellect. I mean, we keep trying with our creativity, with our words, with our poems, and we do a wonderful job at, in that moment, opening a doorway into it. But yes, essentially, it's first of all feeling comfortable with the fact that I'm never going to know everything. Secondly, being able to dance in that place and feel the joy and freedom. I mean, I ultimately think that's what freedom is. I think ultimately freedom is the ability to be able to, fly and experience everything, really. I mean, I think the hippie movement kind of cliche, slightly compartmentalized into it only being love and joy. And certainly through my inquiries in life, that's not really what it is, because I've realized now that as an artist, tension and heat and fire and it's all part of the ability to create. So, you know, yeah.
6: You've used the word freedom quite a bit, and I lately have been thinking about what that word means when it becomes attached to creative, the creative freedom. And people will often say to me, oh, Nave, you're a poet. Or are you a poet? Are you a writer? Are you a fill in the blank? And I've become less and less inclined to claim any of those categories. Not that I don't participate in them.
5: Yes.
6: And I realize that everything that I have done throughout my adult life, for good or bad, I don't know if I recommend it for anybody else, but it's been in service of my creative freedom, not my freedom to make an art object, but my creative freedom to choose as much of each beat as I can in my life, choose it on my own terms, not always successful. I'd like for you to reflect on how you play your creative freedom out. Do you feel like you have it? Is it something that comes and goes? Is it something you're still trying for? Is it conditional or is it permanent? Where do you stand with that?
5: I'm an artist. I've been an artist all my life. Various mediums like you, I move through the mediums. I feel like the creative force moves through me. I've been less inclined to want to sign my work over the years just because I never, sometimes just didn't think like, you know, it's more for me, creativity has always been a like letting go of my intellectual mind and allowing it to move through me. I mean, I recently mentioned this with my book that, you know, the initial writing process was definitely an intuitive thing. After that, there was 2 years of sculpting and forming and editing and really hard graft. So for me, there is something that happens here where you have the moment of it moving through you, which creates something, but then that doesn't take away the fact that there's an enormous amount of hard graft to really refine it. One of the things I've really realized now for me is that my creative process is my spiritual learning. I've got to the point now where, I mean, I have incredibly, I mean, for me, they're not like massively ambitious for other people, but they're ambitious. Like the writing of Hippie Wars was an ambitious project for me. And it mirrored in some ways a project that I'd set up 15 years ago called the Marine Foundation, which is when I conceived this idea. And I have this kind of spark of inspiration. It's totally crystal clear. It's not like crystal clear in the sense I know exactly what it looks like, but I just know it's like a seed has been planted in me. And then the mission, the spiritual quest begins. And that spiritual quest involves the opening up process to allow the creativity to move through me. It involves the reckoning that I have with my own idea, because, you know, I not only am I confronted by the physical limitations, I am then going to be confronted by resistance, because that resistance is a massive element that's going to form and mature the idea. But the resistance will often come in ways that I wasn't necessarily expecting and certainly don't like, you know. So, and then I grow. I mean, I learn so much through my projects. And when I say I grow, I don't just grow intellectually, I grow in myself by having to humble myself. I mean, humility is definitely a huge part of it. The self-doubt, the letting go of judgment. I mean, yeah, I mean, I know that you know what I mean because I know Imaginative Storm. So I think we're talking a similar language. But yeah, these are some of the facets. I mean, and I have come to realize now that when some people might be meditating on a mountain, I am going, oh, I'm going to write a book called Hippie Wars, and it's going to be about water, and it's to do with my interest in water, and it's a sacred lake, and blah, blah, blah, blah, blah, blah, and then, you know, all the really bizarre things that kind of happen as it unfolds, you know.
6: Let's focus down a little bit on Hippie Wars. It's a novel. What is the story? Can you tell us what the story is? What happens in this book, and why is it an important contribution to this conversation?
5: I mean, the story started because of Taos Pueblo Peak. I came to Taos. I stayed at Mabel Lujan Dodge's house. I've been coming to Taos quite a bit, but I hadn't necessarily seen the mountain so much. But when I'm staying in her little back house, I have this window, and all it looks at is the mountain. You know, that weekend we end up buying land, and we ended up buying land that looks over the mountain. And now I have a studio that looks over the mountain. So, and then I just started doing research into it. And one of my inquiries during my conservation work has been the question of value. And really, really, you know, over and over and over and over and over again, even though we know what we need to do, we choose money over a different type of value. And when I was doing my work in Bali and all over the world, I mean, I had to take time off eventually because it was actually incredibly depressing. And I was like, God, how do I help? Or how do we start to explore that value exists separately for money, that there is an inherent value system that isn't solely dictated by money. And yet I feel that we exist in a framework at the moment that doesn't do that. And so I became fascinated by the legal case for the return of Blue Lake, because I felt that it was the most spectacular example of value for land and water that was separate from its fiscal worth. And then I was obviously totally inspired by the fact that the Taos Pueblo and many people fought 64 years refusing money over and over again. And then they have to go to Washington. And it's the most incredible premise of, like, you know, these one group of people trying to explain to the other group of people that value is separate from money. So that's what ultimately what fascinated me by the book. As I did more research, I then realized that there was all these communes in Taos, and then it started to kind of align itself with a personal journey. So I then, because of when I was doing my marine conservation work, because of the fact that I do feel an integral relationship to nature, and I do feel that what I get from nature, you know, provides me something so wonderful. And that's what's made me want to try and preserve it, try and find ways that we can navigate that. And so that's why I wrote it, because the premise behind the Marine Foundation was approaching things creatively. Like I don't want to shove it down people's faces anymore. I don't want to say, you've got to value it, you know. It's like, how does that kind of happen in somebody in a way? And so by creating a series of characters, by creating a story, I'm hoping that people, you know, attached to these, all these wonderful characters on this commune, I'm able to create a really elaborate collection of characters. So now I'm dealing with, I mean, I have a character who's David, his father's actually one of the lawyers that's part of the case. You know, he's a New York Jew. I have Isaac, he's, you know, Carib, you know, a Black American who's actually just come back from Vietnam. And so what I'm actually doing in my book is I actually create a series of conversations where this group of people can have a series of conversations, all through their kind of fun, unique perspectives. But it just provided me with this kind of wonderful chance to have a kind of conversation that actually I find quite difficult to have in modern society, because we're so opinionated, aren't we, that it becomes quite difficult to explore these things in a way that's safe and connecting rather than combative and full of blame. And so I have done a couple of readings now where at the end of it, I then open up the conversation, and what I've created is a sense of joy and connection. And then the conversations that people are having are just so wonderful. So that's what I feel like we need more of, more interest, more openness, and more joy to some extent. Not to say that the book doesn't, again, deal with not very nice things, because that's just a part of life, isn't it? You know?
6: Yeah, and for people who are listening to this show, which airs in Taos on KCEI, Cultural Energy Radio, also airs in Asheville, and then it's on all the platforms. People in Taos understand what you mean when you say the Blue Lake and the mountain. Just a quick review. The Sacred Blue Lake, as I recall, is at the top of the Taos Mountain. Taos Mountain sits on 80,000 acres of land that belongs to the Taos Pueblo. Taos Pueblo has been in place for at least 1,000 years. Some say more, but everybody agrees at least 1,000 years. And the traditions around the Taos Blue Lake, or the Sacred Lake, the Blue Lake, have been in play for the people on the Pueblo that whole time. Somehow, the government, American federal government, ended up owning the area that was the Blue Lake. It's a sacred lake, so if you want to go up and you're not part of the Pueblo, you need to read about it, because otherwise you won't go there. Yeah. So they managed to lobby Richard Nixon, of all people, right in the middle of the Vietnam War, to re-deed the sacred Blue Lake to them. And so now it's back in its rightful ownership and used as it's been used for 1,000 years. And Mabel Dodge Lujan House was owned by Mabel Dodge, but it was deeded to Mabel Dodge by Tony Lujan, her third husband, who was a core member of the Taos Pueblo community. And so the Pueblo land borders Mabel Dodge Lujan House, and it was on the Pueblo land till Mabel Dodge owned it. So there's a barbed wire fence right behind that's 3 feet from the window, and that is the Pueblo land. So I just wanted to clarify that, because this is something that's really significant here, and people in Taos will look at the Taos Mountain and say the mountain sees them when they come to Taos, and the mountain decides what it's going to do with each person, and then it does it. Is that true? Mystically, it is. Scientifically, can you prove it? Do you need to? No. People believe it. And there's something collectively that goes on around that mountain. So it's more than just a hill rising up from the ground.
5: And, you know, the reason why I was interested in the mountain, and when I say sacred, when we move into the reality of the case and the reason they wanted the full 48,000 acres back, which the government didn't want to give back to them, it's because it's about water. They wanted the full watershed, which means that they have the lake, which is actually kind of obviously not on Pueblo Peak, it's behind it because it's one of those glacial lakes, you know, those old lakes that just sits at the top and then feeds the entire water system that is the full watershed. And the reason they wanted to protect the entire watershed is because their religion has a relationship to the preservation of the ecosystem, because the ecosystem is keeping them alive and well and healthy. And so that's the fascination for me. You know, the fascination for me was these religions that I have studied all around the world, because actually the religion in Bali, although it's Hindu, it's actually a very animist form of Hinduism. And so as a land conservationist, as somebody fascinated by water, by somebody who lives with this relationship to the species around me, that's what I was particularly fascinated about. It was about how the sacredness of their land wasn't necessarily, I mean, I don't know the nuance of it, and I haven't gone into the nuance of their religion, because their religion is something that they keep private, and so I haven't gone into that in respect. I've just entered into it as a wonder and a celebration of a relationship of people to land, and the acknowledgement that healthy land means healthy people, which is a motto that I had with my Marine Foundation, because again, I was realizing that maybe people would preserve nature more if they understood the integration, the fact that we have an interdependent relationship with our environment, and that I see people being, especially, you know, wealthy Westerners now being very, you know, interested in their personal health. And so it was like, oh, well, if you actually understood that your personal health was relational to the health of the waters, to the health of the land, then maybe we would start to think about value in a different way, because we just take for granted, don't we, that we have clean air, or, I mean, we're beginning not to, you know, I'm seeing people now have like a revelation, and I'm like, oh my God, is it, you know, like, So that's kind of what I was exploring, if that contextualized it in any way as well.
6: That's a fantastic exploration. And we all have water in common. You know, we're how much 80% of our bodies made up of water. Everybody has to drink water every day. If you don't, you will die. So this system of water sharing that moves all around the world is very important. I spend a lot of time in Manila.

0: enough of it is tied to life itself. And life is sacred to me because I have only one. So yes. If I'm not going to have a sacredness around my life or yours or the rest, what's the point?
1: Absolutely. I mean, and you touch on this. This is the big thing that I learned during the writing of this book that I didn't know when I first started. And in part, it was to do with the way the Pueblo protects their relationship to that. And, you know, when I worked in Bali, I found there was an openness about their ceremonies that I didn't experience in Taos. And, you know, that was part of my inquiry about kind of understanding, you know, secrecy and sacredness and sovereignty and so many nuances. But, you know, ultimately what I have come to is that belonging is relational. And then we form relationships with everything around us. Everything we do, everywhere we place our attention is the forming of that relationship. And the more we do it, you know, it influences the quality of our lives. And, you know, one of the things I love about water as well is symbolically, it's almost impossible to own. I mean, it's flowing down rivers. I mean, I know we give water rights and stuff like that, but that's actually it's actually quite complex, as we see now, because water's flowing, you know, water's going to start at the top and it's going to want to, and if it doesn't flow, it stagnates and becomes toxic. So, you know, I just find it as a metaphor for relationship, the metaphor of the fact that it needs to move, the fact that it's constantly transforming itself. We breathe it in, we breathe it out, it becomes just wonderful. And it's something that, as you say, if we don't value, we're not going to stick around very long. So it's a wonderful metaphor for that.
0: Well, something else that flows, a bit like water, conversation flows.
1: Yeah.
0: And our conversation has moved its way downhill to the top of the hour.
1: Yes.
0: And it's time for us to have a little bit of a conclusion, and then we need to say goodbye. So I want to just thank you ever so much for connecting with me and exploring this idea of water at the end, the idea of flow, flowing through all of these cultural things. So before we go, tell folks how they can find out more about your book, how they can connect with you, follow your work, look at the art you make, and we'll say goodbye after that.
1: Well, the book is Hippie Wars. You can find it at hippiewars.com. There's also hashtag Hippie Wars on Instagram. And it is set within my personal website, which is celiapersephonegregory.com, which also features my marine conservation work as well. So that's the arena within which I'm trying to kind of bind all these ideas, weaving words, weaving wool. We're stronger together.
0: Okay, Celia, thank you so much for spending this time with us.
1: Thank you. Thank you very much.
0: And there you go, my friends. Thus concludes my conversation with Celia Gregory, the author of Hippie Wars. As Celia pointed out in her descriptions of her experiences around the hippie movement, as a European, she had a very different experience than I had as a Southerner trying to be a hippie in North Carolina. If you're wondering about what the European hippie vibe is like these days, if you happen to wind up in Paris, check out the hippie market. It's loaded with vintage clothes from the 60s and the 70s. I thought it was going to be a little boutique. I walked into the place. It was gigantic, packed with stuff. So the fashionable part of being a hippie was at play in Europe during Celia's time and still is. Don't know if it's so much so here in the States or not. Anyway, there's a lot to know about a lot of things. The layers of the hippies. I appreciate all of those new ideas, and I hope you do too. And on that note, it's time to say goodbye. So I will say you've been tuned in to Twice 5 Miles Radio, fertile ground for conversations worth listening to and remembering. I'm your host, James Nave. The show always airs first on the weekends at WPVM-FM, Asheville, North Carolina, managed by Devin Dial. Thank you. And it also airs on Saturdays, KCEI-FM, Cultural Energy Radio in Taos.

Thank you, Robin Collier and Mike Tilley, for managing those stations. If you'd like to reach me, Nave at jamesnave.com. Nave is spelled N-A-V-E. I'd like to thank Walter Parks for our theme song, walterparks.com, for more on Walter's music. I love what Walter does, and I'm a big fan of Walter Parks. If you'd like to write and you'd like to join our little writing community, every Saturday we gather on a Zoom call. The door is always open. It's a great community. We work for an hour, generate a piece of writing in 10 minutes, share it, a little bit of an open mic vibe. Happens every Saturday. I've been doing it with my creative collaborator, Allegra Houston, for the last 5 years, a little bit more than 5 years, 274 gatherings. So if you want to be part of the 274 gatherings, you can go to imaginativestorm.com and find out all you need to know about it, or you can email me, Nave at jamesnave.com. I would love to hear from you. Nave is spelled N-A-V-E. So there it is for now. Thanks ever so much for spending a little time here, and I do appreciate it, and I hope you come back sometime soon. Till then, maybe we'll catch each other on that turnaround somewhere down the line.

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2: 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And speaking of toxic worlds, for decades, people have been searching for a cure for breast cancer, marching, shopping, racing, golfing, doing whatever they could to support finding a solution to the dreaded diagnosis. But what if the answer was right under our noses? Today on Green Street, we'll talk with two women from the nonprofit Breast Cancer Prevention Partners about their work to help women understand the links between chemicals in the products we use every day and the development of breast cancer. It's a show you won't want to miss, so call your friends and stay tuned. But first, some of the headlines of the week. Patty, what do you got for us this week?
3: Well, I have a follow-up to one of the articles that we talked about last week on attribution science.
2: Yeah, that's about, this is about climate change, right?
3: Yeah. This is about climate change. So this is from Inside Climate News.
2: Which is a great source of
3: information. It's a great source, okay. And written by Dennis Pillion. Trump lashes out at National Academies of Sciences over climate guide for judges. President Donald Trump took to social media to express his displeasure with one of the nation's preeminent scientific bodies over a manual issued to help judges understand climate science. The manual, produced last year by the National Academies of Sciences, Engineering, and Medicine, a congressionally chartered independent organization that advises the U.S. government on science and technology, cites the United Nations Intergovernmental Panel on Climate Change, their assessment that there is little doubt that fossil fuel emissions directly contribute to climate change, noting that the panel is generally viewed as the leading scientific authority in the field. The panel concluded, quote, "It is unequivocal that human influence has warmed the atmosphere, ocean, and land, and this has caused widespread changes in the atmosphere, the oceans, cryosphere, and the biosphere."
2: Yeah, and Donald Trump didn't like that, right?
3: That's
2: right. Let me guess. He had a real problem.
3: Yeah, he did. In a post on Truth Social, Trump said the report was political fraud and false science. His post did not list any specific claims that he disputed, nor did he cite any examples of malfeasance on behalf of the researchers who compiled
2: it. Patty, he doesn't read. You know that he didn't read this thing, right?
3: I get it. Instead, Trump posted that the NAS was run by, quote, radical left Democrats, and that the manual had been totally discredited.
2: I hereby
3: order federal suspension and debarment officials to review this conduct, Trump said in the post.
2: He's going to disbar these people.
3: Who knows what he's going to do, okay? All right, so though the manual in question is not new, Trump made his post just days after another NAS report concluded that scientific advances over the past decade have, quote, strengthened the foundation for extreme event attribution, or how much climate change impacted specific extreme weather events. That's what we were talking about.
2: Attribution science.
3: Mm-hmm.
2: Yeah.
3: Climate scientist Michael Mann praised the NAS report as, quote, a comprehensive and objective assessment of attribution science compiled by a blue ribbon panel of highly respected leading experts. Trump, in his second term, has continued to assail mainstream climate science and elevate fringe views, downplaying or denying the negative impacts of climate change.
4: It's a fraud. Climate change is a fraud. Don't believe what you see. Don't believe what you see with your own eyes, right?
3: No. Well, last week when we had these smoke events from the wildfires in Canada and in the U.S., I said, and lots of other people said, this is going to be the new norm. Our kids are going to live with this.
4: That stuff is really dangerous.
3: It's really dangerous.
4: All right. Thanks, Patty.
3: You're welcome. One in eight women today will be diagnosed with breast cancer, yet most breast cancer cases are not linked to genetics. As breast cancer researcher Dr. Anna Soto once told me, we don't share our genes, but we do share our environment. Leading the effort to prevent more women from a diagnosis of breast cancer is a California-based organization called Breast Cancer Prevention Partners. The other day, Doug and I had a chance to speak with two of its principals, Nancy Buermeyer and Laura Gillen, about the organization's mission and its current programs.
4: We asked Nancy to start giving us an overview of the organization and its mission. Here's our interview with BCPP's Nancy Buermeyer and Laura Gillen.
5: Breast Cancer Prevention Partners has been around for over 30 years, and our mission is specifically focused on primary prevention of breast cancer by reducing the exposure to toxic chemicals that have been linked to an increased risk of the disease by the peer-reviewed science. So we are a science-based organization. We have a science team in-house that looks at all the peer-reviewed science and makes it understandable for the general public. And then we base our policies and market campaigns on that science in a way to try to reduce the daily exposures that we are all having around chemicals linked to not just breast cancer, but lots and lots of other chronic diseases.
4: Yeah, well, that's pretty much it. And I mean, the fact is that we're surrounded by these chemicals and we have so much information, not necessarily drawing a causal link, but certainly an association between exposure to these chemicals and the development of all kinds of cancer, including breast cancer. How are you getting the message through to women?
5: You know, I actually think that people are more and more understanding at a sort of instinctual level that these chemicals are in everything around us and that they are impacting our health. And I think that's something that the public is becoming more aware of. They understand those connections. That said, there's still a lot of work to do around individual chemicals. Certain chemicals have broken through, I think. So bisphenol A or BPA is something that lots of people know about. And you can see little BPA-free stickers on plastic items in the store. And also forever chemicals, perfluorinated chemicals or PFAS is another chemical that has had a lot of news coverage. But we continue to put the science out there, create tips for people to reduce their own exposures in their daily lives, while always saying that we can't sharp our way out of the problem, that the exposures that we have are ubiquitous. We can make certain choices to reduce our exposures, but ultimately we need industry to stop making products with toxic chemicals and the government to better protect us.
4: Yeah, I think a lot of people assume that the government wouldn't allow products on the market, right, if they have a link to cancer. But clearly that's not true. Industry has an awful lot of influence in Washington, and products that probably shouldn't be allowed on the market are allowed on the market. And so we go, what are the kind of the biggest challenges that you have as an organization?
5: We are a small organization fighting huge industries. We focus a lot on consumer products, chemicals in consumer products, because it's what we interface with every day and it's sort of tangible for folks. But those chemicals are also in our water, our air, our soil, our workplaces, our homes. But there's a lot of influence from corporate America on the policymakers that we interface with, both at the federal level and at the state level. And having to overcome those arguments, you're going to lose jobs, it's going to cost more money. Those are frequently the arguments industry uses. But we find that when we actually do pass laws to protect folks and take these chemicals out, life goes on and products are still available on the shelves and people can still afford them for the same price they paid before they took the toxic chemical out.
4: Yeah, and of course, we know of companies that make the same product with two different types of ingredients. One set of ingredients for the European Union, where chemicals aren't allowed. Another for America, where we allow pretty much whatever you want to put in, which is...
3: Right. Right. And that's, you know, that's based on the precautionary principle, which we do not engage with in this country at all. And then, of course, there's the regrettable substitutions, right? So big thing about BPA, BPA is so toxic. It's an endocrine disruptor. Oh, my goodness. So now when you shop, you see little labels on products that says BPA free, but it has BPS and BPF and BPX and all the other, you know, bisphenols that, you know, are in the same category, the same class and have the same, if not more, toxicity to them than BPA.
5: A, you're absolutely correct. That is absolutely a great example of that. We're working on a bill in California around thermal receipt papers. Because so thermal receipt paper used to be made with BPA, but then BPA got a bad name. So now 80% of it's made with BPS, which is why, as a movement, there's been a big move towards trying to regulate chemicals as a class.
3: Right.
5: Perfluorinated chemicals, or PFAS, was the very first example of that. But we are now working more and more on banning things like phthalates and bisphenols and other classes of chemicals as a class instead of individually because of that regrettable substitution issue.
3: So tell me, how far are you getting with this? Because we hear about working with agencies, federal agencies, on banning these chemicals as a class like PFAS, right? And like the bisphenols. But what's happening?
5: So a lot of the action is happening at the state level to regulate different combinations or different classes of chemicals in different product categories. So PFAS alone, in California, we've passed bans on firefighting foam, paper-based food packaging, textiles, cosmetics, and a series of other product categories. So a lot of it is happening at the state level because Congress is not very functional right now. We did get a ban on certain phthalates and kids' toys through Congress back in 2008. And there was an upgrade to the Toxic Substances Control Act in 2016, which is now under threat from the chemical industry trying to reverse any progress we made in the 2016 bill. So we've been playing a little bit more defense at the federal level at this point, but we have been making amazing progress at the state level.
4: So I want to bring Laura into the conversation. Laura, can you tell us a little bit about what BCPP is doing in the medical world?
3: Yeah, I mean, it's so important. I mean, you go into a hospital or a doctor's office, even when you go to like an alternative medicine doctor where you're going in for, you know, for vitamin C IVs, talk a little bit about what's happening there.
6: Sure. About 90% of hospital patients do receive an IV. So this is a potential for a very large exposure across the U.S. And 70% of those IVs actually are PVC-based. So PVC is very hard by nature. And in order for it to become a flexible IV bag, you have to add a plasticizer to that. And in this case, it's typically DEHP, a phthalate, that we banned from children's toys in 2008. It's still present in our IV bags. So California introduced the California Toxic Free Medical Devices Act in 2024 that passed. It will implement a ban on DHP and IV bags by 2030 and IV bag tubing by 2035. Shortly after it passed in California, it passed in North Carolina. And then right now in Massachusetts, the same bill sits on the governor's desk and hopefully will be signed into law in the next week. There's about 7 or 8 other states who either have introduced similar language or are planning to introduce. So just like Nancy mentioned, like the states are really leading the way in toxics reduction.
4: Yeah, not surprising. The federal government has definitely dropped the ball.
3: So let me just ask you another follow-up question on these IV bags. Is there anything in these pieces of legislation
7: legislation that actually address the vulnerability of infants in neonatal units?
6: Yeah, absolutely. It's actually mentioned in the bill language to prioritize these departments. So NICU departments, oncology departments, we know that for infants, they're very small. And so the exposure per body weight is very, very high. And there's these incredible, like most of the scientific studies linking DEHP to health harm is focused on NICU patients, actually. And we see that it's something like 160,000 times over the safety threshold set for DEHP that NICU infants can actually be exposed to.
7: But this is crazy. When an industry can just, you know, spend a few more cents to make a non-toxic IV bag, what is going on?
6: This is going to be especially startling, Patty, is that all four IV manufacturers actually offer a DEHP-free IV bag as part of their portfolio.
7: Right. And nobody buys it, right? Because it's more expensive.
6: Baxter has continued to double down on their PVC bags, and it makes up the largest part of their portfolio versus this DEHP-free version that they have offered. Also startling in our outreach, because we actually have this national toxic free IV campaign now that goes beyond legislation, and it's working with healthcare systems to actually make that transition to safer IVs before legislation comes to their state or the timeline hits for their state if legislation has already passed.
7: Wow.
6: And we've heard in these conversations that actually some IV bags are color coded. So then the nurse knows which departments to use it for. So maybe there's like a yellow label on an IV bag that goes to the NICU. So they are getting DHP free version of the IV bag.
7: But they're still getting PVC, right?
6: It is a PVC bag.
7: It doesn't leach.
6: It doesn't migrate. But the plasticizer is still the problem. So if not DEHP as the plasticizer, what is it? And this goes back to your regrettable substitutes. There are IV bags on the market. There's like very good supply of safer IV bags that aren't made out of PVC. And the thing is, when you don't have a hard plastic like PVC to start with, you don't need a plasticizer.
7: Correct.
6: So the safer alternatives doesn't need that ever. There's no possibility of leaching because the plastic itself is made to be flexible to begin with.
5: One thing I'll quickly add, because PVC, while it may not leach while it's in use, it is one of the most toxic plastics on the planet.
7: Yeah, I know.
5: What Doug talked about. So the sort of newer incarnations of the legislation that we're pushing would also ban PVC in IV bags and begin the process of getting PVC out of IV tubing. All tubing is, there aren't substitutes for all PVC types of tubings, but where we can, we're trying to get PVC out of that entire ecosystem. Wow. The other thing I'll just quickly note on the regrettable substitutes is while we focus on the phthalate DEHP because that's what's typically used, the bills also ban replacement with any other phthalate. So there is a sort of class approach to how we
7: good.
5: That together.
4: So these are national campaigns that you kind of have going. What else is kind of on your menu of campaigns that you're working on?
6: I'll talk about the Safer Beauty Bill package in a second, but I just wanted to show you kind of an example of how we're up against this big industry. So the cosmetics industry is worth more than $350 billion. $350 billion now. And then the clean beauty is growing, but is a small fraction of that. And they're about $10 billion. And so we have this Safer Beauty Bill package that we have actually partnered with a number of incredible clean cosmetics CEOs and brought them to DC to be the face of the cosmetics industry because they're playing by the rules of consumers' health. They keep them at the most forefront. So they're not using ingredients that are toxic compared to the rest of the industry. So we want to make them the face, and we want the representatives and senators to come talk to them first when they're thinking about cosmetic safety regulation. In 2022, MOCRA passed the Modernization of Cosmetics Regulation Act, and that really set the foundation. It's what brought cosmetic safety regulation into the 21st century because previous to that, it hadn't been updated in over 80 years. Since 1938, and at that time, it was only two pages of federal law to cover this hundreds of billion dollars industry. And so MOCRA set a foundation. But the Safer Beauty Bill package builds the rest of the house, in my mind, because MOCRA left some major gaps. And the four bills that we have under the Safer Beauty Bill package will ban the most hazardous cosmetic ingredients, improve fragrance ingredient disclosure, strengthen protections for communities with disproportionately high exposures, like women of color and salon workers, and improve transparency throughout the cosmetic supply chain. All of those were not addressed in MOCRA. MOCRA really didn't focus actually on ingredient safety. It was simply cosmetic regulation. So having facilities register their products and ingredients, and the FDA has mandatory recall authority now over products that are unsafe. But it doesn't actually address the gaps of environmental justice or our ingredient exposure.
5: I think the American public thinks that the FDA approves all of these ingredients before they get put on the market.
4: Sure, they do.
5: That sort of makes the most sense. It's not actually the case. They don't approve any of these ingredients before they go on the market.
8: Right.
4: Mm-hmm. Mm-hmm.
5: And Laura, how many have they regulated or banned?
6: Yeah, this is just jarring. So we compared against the EU that has precautionary principle, which has over 2,500 chemicals that are banned or restricted from cosmetics. But in the US, we have around 13 chemicals in the US that are banned from cosmetics.
4: 13 as opposed to 2,500.
6: That's correct.
7: Right. Yeah. So I have this website in the back of my mind that I've been working on for a long time called Your Life, Your Choice. It's for actually for teenagers in their high school health education classes. And one of the sections is my look. So we interviewed a bunch of kids to see what they put on their bodies. You know, by the time they come down to breakfast in the morning, it's an average of 17 different things that they have actually put on their bodies, from deodorant to, you know, shampoo to, you know, conditioner and whatever else they use, spray and, you know, makeup, and it just goes on and on and on. And that was pretty consistent, you know, from kid to kid.
5: That's remarkable. That's higher than I would have thought.
4: Yeah. In fact, you know, Patty, interesting point. Let's talk about that. Kids start using beauty products at a pretty young age. Tell me about BCPP's effort to reach out to young kids.
7: The vulnerable ones.
5: There's direct evidence that these chemicals in these products are in our bodies. And the science is very strong, from a combination of lab science to epidemiological studies showing that the presence of these chemicals are linked to an increased risk of breast cancer and many, many other diseases. So one of the ways we're trying to reach out to younger audiences is through a project called Protect Our Breasts. And it's an effort to work with college age and more, we hope, high school age students to engage them in these conversations, to educate them about the chemicals and the products that they use, and use their energy, enthusiasm, and frankly, outrage to try to move not just the education needle, but also the policy needle, and trying to get them as really powerful advocates talking to their policymakers, their legislators at the state and federal level. So we're really excited about that project. As I said, it's fairly new for us, but we have big plans to try to expand that as much as possible.
3: So Laura, could you tell us a little bit about the Campaign for Safe Cosmetics?
6: I think the Campaign for Safe Cosmetics, since it's been around for a couple decades, over 20 years now, there have been certain initiatives in time where we've really gotten to lean in and work with high schoolers and teenagers. And we also are a part of this amazing initiative called the California Alliance for Children's Environmental Health. And we work with lots of students who are with PERG and universities to bring them to Sacramento to advocate for a number of environmental health laws. So it's a really valuable experience, and the representatives want to hear from high schoolers. They hit a little bit differently and more meaningful hearing from the youth.
4: That's great.
7: Okay, let's talk about the food bill. I love this. Go.
5: Okay, so we just reintroduced a bill that had been introduced in a previous Congress called the No Toxic Chemicals in Food Packaging Act. It's a federal bill in Congress that was introduced in the House by Jan Schakowsky and Rosa DeLauro from Illinois and Connecticut, respectively, and in the Senate by Senator Blumenthal, who's from Connecticut. And that bill is based on what the FDA should be doing with current law. So current law, there's a provision called the Delaney Clause that was passed in 1958.
7: Yeah.
5: And it said that the FDA was not supposed to approve any chemical for food packaging or food additives that's linked to cancer. In spite of that, there are 25 different chemicals that were identified by a report done by the Environmental Defense Fund that are clearly carcinogens. So in federal regulation, it is legal to use asbestos, styrene, benzene, chloroform, formaldehyde, methylene chloride, and the list goes on. Those are just some of the chemicals that folks have some familiarity with or that, frankly, I can pronounce. So the fact that it is still legal to use all of those chemicals in food packaging is outrageous. And so what this bill seeks to do is say those chemicals are all banned. And there's also three classes of chemicals. So bisphenols, phthalates, and PFAS are also in this bill and banned in this bill. It would ban all of those chemicals, and then it would also require that the FDA be assured that whatever replacements are coming in are actually safer to try to get beyond that concern about regrettable substitutes. And then finally, it makes sure that the states can continue to act in this arena, because one of the big things we're fighting against right now in this Congress is this concept of preemption, where the federal government says to the states, you can't do anything more to protect your people, your citizens and your residents. And in fact, we're going to undo whatever you have done.
8: I know there's been some concern about the impact of light and its impact on, you know, melatonin and its impact on breast cancer.
7: Yeah, LED lights is really important from a breast cancer perspective. So are you diving into that also?
5: We did a report a few years back called Past the Prevention that looked at all of the different risk factors for breast cancer, compiled the science, and then put together recommendations. In the process of doing that, we did pull together the science around what we refer to as light at night. And when we go and talk to audiences, which we do a lot, and we talk about all of the different risk factors, light at night is by far the thing that most surprises people because it is incredibly well documented.
7: Mm-hmm.
5: We actually, like, we don't use the word causal very often. We don't very often say that something causes breast cancer. But in this case, the evidence is so strong that we are in a position to say light at night causes breast cancer. And it's both that ambient light of your neighborhood, but it's also shift workers that have to work at night and then, you know, sleep during the day. And how we address it is not as well understood. Certainly things like super bright lights outside that are on all night long is a clear one. But, you know, people do need to work night shifts. Like, that's an important thing, both economically and for our society to function. So we need to learn a lot more about, like, how do you mitigate those concerns for people who are in a position where they need to work at night? Like, is it getting out in the daylight during the day? Is it not doing the same shift for a certain number of years? But light at night is definitely an important risk factor that most people don't know about.
8: So, Nancy, is there anything that we haven't covered today that you wanted to make sure we did get a chance to talk about?
5: The one issue I did want to highlight one more time, because it's very current right now in Congress, is this effort by the chemical industry to use this Congress to roll back the few protections we have in place from under the Toxic Substances Control Act. So the major bill that's supposed to protect us from toxic chemicals is the Toxic Substances Control Act. It was amended 10 years ago through a very robust process. And it is, in fact, providing more protections for folks, including having the EPA affirmatively decide a chemical is safe before it goes on the market. And right now, the chemical industry is doing everything that they can to get Congress to roll back those protections that we got in place 10 years ago.
7: Yeah.
5: So there's a coalition of groups out there trying to urge all of our members of Congress to not reopen that bill. And so we would love to have folks get in touch with Breast Cancer Prevention Partners. The easiest way to do that is to go to our website, which is bcpp.org. And that website has a ton of information. If any of the subjects that you heard today are of interest, there's more information on our website, including a glossary of exposures for all of the chemicals and the evidence showing the connection to breast cancer, and information about all of our policy initiatives that we talked about today.
6: Great. And on our website, you can go to Get Involved, and you'll see a number of options. We have a Take Action Center where you can actually send a letter to your representative asking for them to support or co-sponsor some of these bills that we have in Congress. We have a number of exciting actions, so I recommend people go there to help us make systemic change happen for public health and protect everyone.
8: Nancy Buermeyer and Laura Gillen of Breast Cancer Prevention Partners, talking about the organization that seeks to inform women about the links between environmental exposures and breast cancer. You can learn more about BCPP at bcpp.org. That's going to do it for our show today. Thanks to Nancy Buermeyer and Laura Gillen and all of you who listen to and support this show. Patty and I will be back next week with another edition of Green Street. Thanks for listening.
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0: Welcome to Counterspin, your weekly look behind the headlines. I'm Janine Jackson. This week on Counterspin, are you upset about ICE agents using your resources to detain and deport people because they have a quota to fill and to kill anyone who doesn't comply? Are you bothered by women losing not just the right, but the actual ability to access abortion for whatever reason they might have? Do you care that fossil fuel-created climate disruption is rearranging the planet? Well, my friend, you might be a terrorist. Last September, Donald Trump issued a National Security Presidential Memorandum, NSPM 7, that added a whole lot of folks to a list of domestic terrorists. All of us are now, officially, by challenging or questioning the Trump White House and their acolytes, the enemy within. When Trump pushed through NSPM 7 last fall, folks like Hannah Shamsi at the ACLU told us it's a scare tactic. Domestic terrorism organization as applied to a wide range of groups that are, in the memo's language, quote, anti-Americanism, anti-capitalism, anti-Christianity, close quote, does not actually create new federal crimes or new federal powers. The president, even if it's Trump, cannot rewrite the Constitution. Which, Shamsi explained, doesn't mean it isn't scary. Despite it being a, quote, fever dream of conspiracies, outright falsehoods, and the president's distorted equation of criticism of his policies by real or perceived political opponents with criminal and terroristic conspiracies, close quote. But we have to stand up where we can, how we can, right now. We're going to talk about the Prairie Land case and what that means for you, yes, you, with social justice writer, organizer, and minister Dorothy Benz, who wrote about all of this for FAIR.org. That's coming up, but first we'll take a quick look back at some recent press. The Environmental Protection Agency, like so many federal agencies, has been turned against its ostensible purposes under Trump. The latest news, reported by The Guardian, but with little attention elsewhere that I could find, is that the EPA is killing the regulatory review of sewage sludge contaminated with PFAS, those so-called forever chemicals, that are spread on farmland as fertilizer. The agency threw out its own research that was to be the basis for the risk assessment that seemed set to end the use of sludge, which has been connected to cancer, liver disease, birth defects, and a range of other health issues for farmers. The EPA says the assessment is unnecessary because sludge is mostly used on farms, so it isn't a threat to the general public. Basically, they're saying farmers' lives don't matter, says an attorney with Public Employees for Environmental Responsibility. If members of the public want to make sure the fertilizer they're using in their own gardens is not laced with toxic chemicals, well, the EPA officially recommends that you should do your own research on sludge companies. A recent piece by reporter Spencer Ackerman asks why no one is talking about the new war Trump is waging in Somalia. Calling the neglect scandalous, if not totally surprising, Ackerman notes that Somalia is tied with Afghanistan as the U.S.'s longest foreign conflict. But Trump has launched an unprecedented increase in airstrikes, more in 6 months' time than in the whole 4 years of the Biden administration. The lack of attention, not just from the press corps, but also from Congress, stems in part, Ackerman says, from the fact that the U.S. fights in Somalia without conventional ground forces, and so has never faced any pressure to demonstrate success, let alone end operations. But it also stems from the casual devaluing of Somali lives that is evident in domestic policy as well. Trump has called Somalis garbage and said, I don't want them in our country. Their country's no good for a reason. Ackerman notes that Congress has never authorized what is now set to become this country's longest foreign war. And finally, the New York Times and other outlets noted that the Pentagon website, which on Wednesday showed 18 U.S. service members killed in the war with Iran, on Thursday mysteriously showed only 14. Military officials, anonymous, of course, it's just a matter of public information and the historical record, after all, said that the four newly missing members, three of whom were killed in Jordan and one in northern Iraq, were dropped, quote, because their deaths occurred after President Trump declared a ceasefire in the war in April, close quote, which doesn't make any more sense the more times you read it. It's very good that the press are calling attention to the Pentagon manipulations right now. It will be very interesting to see how they treat Pentagon casualty figures going forward. You're listening to Counterspin, brought to you each week by the Media Watch Group FAIR. In addition to the visible horrific murders in the streets by ICE agents, at least 52 people have died in Immigration and Customs Enforcement custody in the U.S. between Trump's inauguration last January and June 4th of this year. Reasons include unsanitary facilities, inadequate food, substandard health infrastructure, and delayed, which is to say denied, medical care. That would include Jesus Manuel Arena Silva, a Venezuelan man who died while being transferred between detention facilities in Georgia. ICE says it was cardiac arrest. His family says ICE refused to allow him to take medications with him when they snatched him up. The people subjected to these lethal conditions have not all been charged, much less convicted, with any crime. But corporate news media are hard at work suggesting to us that somehow, for some reason, we shouldn't seriously value their lives, and we shouldn't seriously question their killings, and we should get ready for more. A whole lot of people are not accepting that, and some of them gathered outside the ICE Prairie Land Detention Center in Alvarado, Texas last year to say no and to show solidarity with the people detained with a noise demonstration. When one protester saw a police officer pulling his weapon, he fired his own rifle, wounding an officer. That man, Benjamin Song, has now been sentenced to 100 years in prison, and he was asked in court if he would deny being part of Antifa. According to NPR North Texas, Benjamin Song, quote, defended anti-fascism as a belief. What kind of people are not against fascism? Song said, close quote. Well, those eight defendants were sentenced to a combined 450 years in prison, including Daniel Sanchez Estrada, who wasn't even there. Prairie Land is a test of this country's aspirations toward democracy, and more immediately a challenge to a press corps that insists that it is free. A new piece at FAIR.org looks at how the corporate press are meeting this moment. We're joined now by its author. Dorothy Benz is a social justice writer, organizer, and an ordained minister dedicated to fighting white Christian nationalism. She joins us now by phone from Inwood. Welcome back to Counterspin, Dorothy Benz.
1: I'm delighted to be here.
0: Well, my planned first question was, you know, I would hope that anyone paying attention could see how monumental this Prairie Land case is for free speech, for democratic participation, for fundamental human rights. Tell us what you found that the major media that many of us still look to, what did that corporate media do with this case? And why does their emphasis or their erasures, why does that matter?
1: It actually took me quite a while of digging to figure out how bad the case was. I mean, the corporate coverage was so anemic and so missing a couple of really important points that I had to keep digging before I even understood the problem, because the case itself is deeply problematic. It's built on a legal theory that relies on a made-up category that Antifa is a terrorist organization and that people are guilty of material support of terrorism, that is not problematized in the media at all. And there are also tremendous significant procedural irregularities in the case that really made it pretty much a show trial in a lot of ways. And none of that is really apparent in the corporate coverage. I would say that the corporate coverage came down to like three big omissions. One is framing the issue at stake in the Prairieland trial as one of violence and not protected First Amendment activity. Mm-hmm. All of the headlines and all of the leads were basically violent protesters and part of an armed assault and things like that, as opposed to protected First Amendment right to protest and right to have political opinions. And therefore, they missed the story that what was being criminalized here is dissent and not terrorism. And then the second problem really, and this is, I think, the deepest problem, was failing to understand and question the legal theory behind the case, which is built on the idea of material support for terrorism, whereby terrorism here is this made-up entity of Antifa. And it's one thing for Donald Trump to say, you know, Antifa is terrorist. It's another thing for a judge to throw people in jail for decades on that same theory. And then lastly, I would say everything comes down to Antifa, understanding what Antifa is and isn't, and how it is constructed for the purpose of criminalizing dissent. And the media missed that entirely.
0: You know, I just feel like we're going to hear NSPM7, and we can spell that out, but we're going to hear it again and again invoked as if it was a real thing. And to me, I go back to when war on terror was taken out of quotation marks, because it used to be kind of a thing that, like, what is this actually? And then suddenly media just said, okay, it's a thing. And I'm concerned that this domestic terrorism definition is just going to be silently slid into the language that people are, accepting that they hear. And it's so dangerous.
1: Absolutely. And I think Antifa is like the, mm-hmm. the symbol of that, right? So all of the major news stories were quick to say Antifa is not a membership organization, which is kind of implied in the way Donald Trump talks about it. But then they went on to describe it as a loose network or an ideology or something like that. And none of them were able to say that it is a right-wing boogeyman that's made up exactly for the purpose that it's now being deployed to do, right? Which is to take a whole bunch of people whose political opinions the right doesn't like, lump them together, call them dangerous, call them violent, call them terrorists, and therefore make them vulnerable to these kinds of prosecutions. Nobody said that. And they also attached the label far left to the name Antifa, as though being anti-fascist is somehow now beyond the pale. And in doing that, they inadvertently, I think, legitimize the government's effort protect the First Amendment activity, to take political opinions that are anti-fascist, that are pro-democracy, that are pro-dissent, that are anti-ethnic cleansing, and make them suspect, and therefore make them vulnerable to prosecution in exactly this way.
0: Well, and I wonder, why would not a press corps that is invested in, presumably, in presenting a range of views, you know, a range of disparate views, how would you not see that as an alarm? How would you not be alarmed by and get to work fighting a declaration that says we're going to call particular viewpoints terrorism and we're going to treat them like crimes. To me, that's where a press corps would leap up, you know, and that's not what we're seeing.
1: No, it's not. And I think it starts with the press being, I'll just say, intimidated. I don't know if that's really the right verb, by the call terrorism. Like, whenever the government shouts terrorism, they're going to be like, rather than stick their necks out and maybe invite some backlash, they're going to just take that pretty much at face value and then sort of nibble around the edges, but not contest the central claim of it, right? Because the central claim here was, A, that Antifa exists, right, as opposed to being this entity that's made up for the purpose of criminalizing dissent. And then B, that people who wear all black clothing, as those of us in New York do every day,
0: right,
1: read anarchist books, you know, have left-wing literature in their homes, that makes them part of Antifa, which then in the equation means it must be violent and therefore it must be terrorist, right? And that terrorist label just, I think, spooks the press.
0: Yeah.
1: And then they back down.
0: Yeah.
1: And that is not a good sign.
0: I think it spooks people, too. I think once you put that label terrorist, people, something shuts down and somehow, you know, under the jail isn't bad enough. And I think interrogating that whole language has got to be part of what we're doing, you know. And I guess that leads me to my question of what do you think a vital, independent, engaged, humanist, critical press corps would be doing right now? What would we be doing? Folks are in the streets, folks are working, but we could have media that support that work. And what do you think that kind of press corps would look like?
1: Well, at first, I think it would look like accurate and 360-degree reporting. Like, so much of the work that I did in writing this piece was actually in finding out what the case itself was. Usually when I write a piece for FAIR, you can see what the facts of the case are, and then you can see the corporate spin on it. This was like, I had to dig well beyond corporate sources to even understand what the case was. And the more I dug, the more appalling it looked, right? So things that The Intercept or In These Times or other independent outlets reported are perfectly capable, like the New York Times could report the same things, right? So these things just need to be reported. And then secondly, I would say corporate media, any media, needs to unpack terms and claims that are left intact and create a bias. Like in this case, the idea of material support for terrorism, right? Like there's a whole body of law around material support. But no one ever explained that term, let alone that applying it to this idea of Antifa was creating an entire legal fiction on which people were then convicted, right? That sentence that I just said is nowhere in the press. And that's really the alarm bell that should have gone off. Police lie. Police lie all the time, you know, and reporting, you know, he said, she said, if that, you know, there wasn't a lot of the she said in these stories,
0: right.
1: Even, is not the same as saying this is not true. You know, this is a novel legal theory that is dangerous and is not based in existing law at all. Pretending that these kinds of show trials and show prosecutions, you know, this is, Prayerland is one thing, but the folks that were just arrested in Minneapolis, the folks that were arrested in Ohio, this is not the first or the last. Pretending that these are something other than political prosecutions is not serving us well, you know, and I'll say that in many ways, our elite institutions in the last year and a half have really failed us. The law firms that caved to the demands of the administration, the universities that came, let's not even talk about the Democratic Party, the corporate media, while ordinary and often extremely vulnerable people who don't have the resources or the lawyers that any of these institutions have stood up with incredible integrity and courage to challenge human rights violations and to challenge the narratives propping them up. We need our media to do the same thing, to defend the right to dissent along the way, you know, whether it was the student encampments or the detainees at Delaney Hall and their incredibly courageous hunger strike and labor strike and the protesters outside, everybody in Minneapolis, you know, if 70-year-old Lutheran like church ladies can be in the streets challenging ICE, then certainly corporate media can get it together to deconstruct these novel legal theories that are being used to criminalize dissent.
0: Well, I'm going to bring you back to Ways Forward in just a second, but I'll just hold you on media for a minute. I think a lot of the time media criticism gets maybe not bogged down, but misdirected by individual personalities. Well, this person said this, but do they really believe it? You know, or even by meta concerns. Should we be consuming media at all? You know, why don't we just touch grass? You know, but pretending that news media don't shape our ideas and our understanding, not least of our understanding of our political capacity, seems to me like whistling past the graveyard. You know, I remember a person from Radio for Peace International saying that people told him that if he didn't like what was on the radio, he should just turn it off. And he said, okay, I'll turn it off, but my neighbor might turn it off, not turn it off, and the radio might tell him to go kill the leftist next door. You know, like, I believe in media hygiene. I don't think we should soak ourselves in it, but I don't think we can ignore journalism, you know, and just kind of pretend that it doesn't affect us. So there has to be a way to integrate our media criticism into the other social justice work that we do.
1: Absolutely. I mean, it's media literacy is important. Media criticism of corporate media and understanding their interests, right, and their structural location in the story, in the larger story of who this country is.

0: wonder, you are a hopeful person, and I just wonder, what do you say to folks who just want to lay down and pull up the covers, right? There's a lot to do, and there's a lot of reasons to do it.
1: Yeah, well, I certainly understand wanting to just pull the covers over my head. There's a lot of days that start like that for me as well. But I would say a couple of things. One, I what came to mind as I was thinking about this conversation today was Howard Zinn's "You Can't Be Neutral on a Moving Train." And I was thinking about it in the context of challenging the media to abandon their faux objectivity, the idea that there is such a thing as objectivity, that somehow reporting this trial as though it were something other than a sham is somehow doing a service to objective journalism. I was thinking of it in that context, but it really is in the context of what we're all called to do every day. You're on this train and you're either fighting fascism or you're abetting it, right? So that's the one thing I would say about that. Maybe that's not too hopeful, but the other thing is that we know that ordinary people can do extraordinary things, and that when we do them together collectively, the power of nonviolent non-cooperation on scale has literally felled empires, right? It sent the British packing in India. It brought down the Berlin Wall. It ended apartheid in South Africa. We know we have that power. And it's not up to any of us to bring down the Berlin Wall by ourselves, but it's up to us to connect with our neighbors and build something collective that together on scale will change the world.
0: That's a beautiful place to end on. We've been speaking with Dorothy Benz. Her piece, "Prairie Land Was a Test and Corporate Media Failed," is up right now at fair.org. Thank you so much, Dorothy Benz, for joining us this week on Counterspin.
1: Oh, my pleasure.
0: And that's it for Counterspin for this week. 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The show is engineered by Alex Noyes. I'm Janine Jackson. 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

0: 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I'm Ian Masters, and today we'll examine a number of stories and issues in the news. We'll begin with Friday's opening of the Gordie Howe International Bridge between Canada and the US, which Trump delayed, then, after boycotting the ceremony, slapped a 50% tariff on Canada. Joining us to discuss Trump's stupid and unnecessary war with our good neighbor is Andrew Latham, a professor of international relations at McAllister College in St. Paul, Minnesota, specializing in the politics of international conflict and security. He was formerly the Non-Proliferation Arms Control and Disarmament Fellow at the Canadian Department of Foreign Affairs and International Trade and a lecturer at the Canadian Armed Forces School of Aerospace Studies. And he has a recent article at The Conversation, "Is Trump Heading for a Pyrrhic Victory in Iran?" Then, with Trump's painfully embarrassing and pathetic attempt at humor at Friday's White House Correspondents' Banquet, further evidence we didn't need that we have a raving lunatic in the Oval Office. We will speak with Robert Kuttner, the co-director and co-editor of The American Prospect and the Ida and Maya Kirstein Chair at Brandeis University. He was formerly an assistant to the legendary I.F. Stone, a chief investigator for the Senate Banking Committee, and for 20 years wrote a column at Business Week. His books include Can Democracy Survive Global Capitalism and Going Big, FDR's Legacy, Biden's New Deal, and The Struggle to Save Democracy. And he has a new memoir we will discuss, Notes for Next Time, Surviving Tyranny, Redeeming America. Then finally we'll be joined by guest host Analea, who will be speaking with Coco Fusco, a Cuban-American artist and writer based in New York, discussing the release of the Cuban dissident artist Luis Manuel Alcantara, who helped found a political movement that Secretary of State Rubio characterized as, quote, a beacon of hope for a generation of Cubans who refuse to live under tyranny. However, Coco does not give Rubio credit. Instead, it was the artist's friends, not the State Department, that made the release happen. And joining us now is Andrew Latham, a professor of international relations at McAllister College in St. Paul, Minnesota, specializing in the politics of international conflict and security. He was formerly the Non-Proliferation Arms Control and Disarmament Fellow at the Canadian Department of Foreign Affairs and International Trade, and is a lecturer at the Canadian Armed Forces School of Aerospace Studies. And he had a recent article at The Conversation, "Is Trump Heading for a Pyrrhic Victory in Iran?" Welcome to Background Briefing, Andrew Latham.
1: Always a pleasure.
0: Well, thanks for joining us, Andrew. And it was a pretty sad spectacle on Friday with the opening of the Gordie Howe Bridge between Windsor, Ontario and Detroit, named after the Canadian hockey star Gordie Howe, who played 25 seasons for the Detroit Red Wings. This is a bridge that cost $4.5 billion, or in Canadian money, $6.4